0: Yesterday, when there some commercial ships tried to go through the Strait of Hormuz, the Americans are saying Iranian drones targeted them and tried to stop them going through. So this is in retaliation to that.
1: The US president says he is now on good terms with his Ukrainian counterpart as he promises to allow Kyiv to develop Patriot air defence systems. The BBC's Sarah Rainsford reports.
2: Donald Trump claimed he and Volodymyr Zelensky had good relations now. And instead of repeating lines from Vladimir Putin, as he used to, he seemed impressed with how Ukraine is defending itself. He mentioned the high rate of Russian casualties on the battlefield, and he said Ukraine's recent long-range drone attacks, which are causing a crisis in Russia, could help bring this war to an end. Mr. Trump suddenly seems convinced Kyiv is on top right now, which is vitally important for Ukraine, which wants the US to pressure Vladimir Putin into a peace deal.
1: Security and intelligence agencies are facing calls to audit Telstra following the network's widespread outage. The telco has revealed calls to the 000 network are still not fully fixed after yesterday's outage, which affected millions of customers and also impacted transport networks and payment services. Edith Cowan University Professor Paul Haskell-Dowland says agencies like the Australian Signals Directorate should be called in to investigate.
3: So I think what we need to see is a bit more direct engagement from entities like ASD in terms of the critical infrastructure. And that would be in tandem with other agencies. And that could well extend into defence.
1: The Australian Manufacturing Workers Union says it's still prepared to negotiate with BHP to avoid a strike at the company's Port Hedland operation next week. Up to 200 workers are expected to walk off the job for 8 hours next Thursday following stalled negotiations over pay and conditions. BHP says it's seeking a fair, competitive and reasonable arrangement for its workers. AMW State Secretary Steve McCartney has told ABC News 24 he doesn't believe BHP has made reasonable concessions so far.
4: The main sticking point is that we've got BHP are being belligerent on the other side of the table. They're not very interested in actually moving anything around at all. This is about taking action to make sure that the company understands that we have got that bullet in our arsenal and we will use it.
1: Rental prices are soaring across the country, except for Perth, as vacancy rates for houses and apartments hover around record lows. Business correspondent David Taylor has the details.
5: Australian renters are facing record high rents across all capital cities. Data from property website Domain has revealed a renewed acceleration in rental growth across the capitals, led by Sydney with the strongest quarterly increase in 4 years. Combined capital city house rents increased by $20 over the June quarter, taking annual growth to its strongest pace in almost 2 years. Unit rents rose by more modest $5, highlighting a growing divergence between the two rental markets. Analysts expect tight rental market conditions to remain for months to come.
1: Britain's Arthur Ferry has become the first men's wildcard to reach the Wimbledon semi-finals for 25 years after beating Italy's Flavio Cobolli 6-4, 7-6, 6-love. The world number 114 will play German Alexander Zverev after the second seed also beat American Taylor Fritz in straight sets. Ferry says he's always thought he belongs at the top level.
6: Yeah, I've always believed in myself and believed that I could be a top player in the world, but yeah, obviously, semi-finalist of Wimbledon is something else.
1: WA's weather: showers southwest of a line from Mandurah to Albany, extending to southwest of a line Durian Bay to Bremer Bay during the afternoon and evening. Patchy morning fog over southwest parts of the southwest land division, eastern Eucla, southeast interior, western Pilbara and northwest Gascoyne. In Perth, mostly sunny with a medium chance of showers late this afternoon and this evening, a forecast top of 21. Tomorrow, a shower or two, 21. Mostly sunny on Saturday, 19. Currently in Perth, it's 7 degrees. ABC News.
7: Good morning, welcome to AM. I'm Rachel Mealy, coming to you from the lands of the Turrbal and Yuggera people in Brisbane. On today's program, Telstra's massive network failure, how it took hours for the telco to inform the communications minister.
8: I would have liked to have heard earlier. I was informed at about 7 a.m. I understand the fault began at 4:30 a.m. It would seem there was some sort of delay. That will form part of the investigation.
7: And the US strikes Iran again as Donald Trump says the ceasefire is over and it's time to finish the job. This morning, problems continue to plague users of Telstra's mobile network with transport disruptions across New South Wales and Victoria, as well as persistent troubles with the 000 emergency line. There are warnings heads could roll at Australia's largest telecommunications company, which could face a multi-million dollar fine over the failure. Investigations are underway into what caused Telstra's widespread network outages. Annie Guest reports.
9: From failed 000 calls to ambulances unable to be tracked and transport systems disrupted, the full impact of Wednesday's Telstra outage was so widespread, even pets were affected.
10: Do you need a receipt at all?
9: Yes. At this vet clinic, nurse Sophie Draper says pet owners were alarmed when they couldn't call.
10: But we did have a few people that just had to walk into the clinic because, you know, they needed their pet seen and they weren't too sure what was going on.
9: Taxi driver Abdi Odawar's booking system was down for 5 hours.
11: In the morning, that's the busiest time in the morning, so that made up almost 50% of our daily work, so we lost a lot of money.
9: The Australian Communications and Media Authority is investigating what Telstra describes as a software defect that made the network's internal clock system fall out of sync, triggering a nationwide outage. While Telstra has ruled out a cyber attack, Professor Paul Haskell-Darlan from Edith Cowan University wants intelligence agencies, including the Australian Signals Directorate, to audit the telco.
3: So I think what we need to see is a bit more of direct engagement from entities like ASD in terms of the critical infrastructure. And that would be in tandem with other agencies, and that could well extend into defence.
9: The Communications Minister, Annika Wells, says telecommunications is Australia's least trusted industry, while Telstra's Chief Financial Officer, Michael Ackland, apologised to customers and defended the company.
12: Australia can absolutely have faith in its biggest telco. We take these outages very, very seriously. Our investment in resilience and cybersecurity and redundancy in our network is significant.
9: Professor Haskell-Darlan says Telstra could face multi-million dollar fines after the government increased the penalty for outages last year.
3: And we may see people fall on their sword, or we might see some people being disciplined as a consequence.
9: Another essential reform for telcos, according to Professor Hussein Dyer from Swinburne University of Technology, should be mandatory backup systems.
13: So in this case, for example, it would be interesting to see if there were backup timekeeping servers that should have kicked in when the main servers went out of operation.
9: And Professor Dyer says transport networks should also have backup technology.
13: If the Telstra connection comes down, it would automatically go to an alternative like Optus or Vodafone, or even in some cases, some rail operators in Europe and Japan. They have, for example, their own dedicated telecommunication network.
7: Professor Hussein Dyer from Swinburne University of Technology, ending that report by Annie Guest and Isabel Musali. Annika Wells is the Federal Communications Minister. She joined me earlier. Minister, did anyone die yesterday because they couldn't get through to 000?
8: Rachel, I have not had it reported to me that any failure to connect to 000 has contributed to an adverse outcome. That's the update I have for your listeners overnight.
7: Late last night, Telstra said it was investigating a second network fault that was stopping calls from connecting, including to 000 again. That came hours after they had said they'd resolved that major outage, which began in the early hours of yesterday. What's your information about that second outage?
8: Like you said, we've had people working through the night, and Telstra was speaking with both my team and the 000 custodian and their team overnight about that second issue that they've identified as a residual network issue that was still impacting calls for some users. In some instances, calls are going straight to message bank. In some instances, 000 calls were not going through. It has been largely resolved, but there are still residual problems.
7: So again, 000 was unavailable to Australians last night.
8: That's correct. And Telstra needs to account for how and why that has occurred, because Australians are right to expect that as a baseline service from their telco.
7: Should there be a system of enforceable reliability standards holding these telecommunications companies to account?
14: Rachel, we have legislation before the Parliament right now that tries to improve

0: improve consumer standards for telcos. We have both the text bill and the UOMO bill. Sorry, the text is enhancing consumer standards and safeguards. Look, I'm sure, Rachel, that Telstra has internal standards about that. What we need here is for companies to competently discharge their duties to customers. And whilst we have been, there's been multiple reviews into the Optus September outage, there will be reviews into this outage. Those preliminary investigations have already begun. It is up to lawmakers to lift the standards, and that's why we have been working on trying to do that since September. You know, we've legislated the 000 custodian. We've raised penalties for telcos to over $30 million. We've introduced real-time reporting of outages to ACMA and emergency services. That has helped us with this outage. We've forced telcos to test 000 during upgrades and maintenance. We've placed new requirements on providers to ensure 000 calls still connect via other networks when the home network is down. We've required telcos to provide mandatory improvement plans after 000 outages.
1: Some of those things that you've mentioned there didn't happen yesterday.
0: Look, Campon arrangements have been working, except there are instances where they have not. The call system has been maintained. Australians overwhelmingly are still able to successfully call 000. And Campon arrangements, as you heard from the acting CEO yesterday afternoon, were working. However, you are right. There are instances where the 000 custodian has observed they have not been working, where Telstra has observed they have not been working. And that's where welfare checks are taking place and continue to take place.
1: There was a 2.5 hour delay before your office was informed yesterday. Would telling you earlier have made any difference?
0: I think I would have liked to have heard earlier. I understand Telstra wants to get their information correct. Even as we are experiencing this outage, the information is changing hour to hour. The numbers change hour to hour. I was informed at about 7 a.m. I understand the fault began at 4:30 a.m. It would seem there was some sort of delay. That will form part of the investigation. ACMA has begun a preliminary investigation. The 000 custodian, who I'm speaking with constantly, I've spoken with her again this morning before speaking with you. There will be an investigation and a clean tick-tock on the timeline of everything that happened here so that we can continue to improve.
1: Do you think heads should roll at Telstra?
0: Rachel, I'm focused on getting everybody back online. This is a really frustrating time for customers and particularly for commuters. Rail services are still not restored for everybody. There's still people in Victoria, the Hunter, the Southern Highlands who will not be able to access rail services this morning. We're really focused, Kristy McVeigh, the acting Transport Minister, and myself, on doing what we can to get everybody back online as quickly as possible, getting to the bottom of those welfare checks, and then the investigation can take foot and we can learn out of that and penalties can be administered, justice can be served.
1: By late yesterday, Telstra still had no idea what had caused that timer issue that started affecting its data centre nodes. What do you think about that? Should answers be coming to you quicker than that?
0: There are two sets of timings here. It is urgent that we get everybody back online as quickly as possible. It is urgent that we perform welfare checks and make sure that everybody who attempted to connect 000 and were not successful is okay. A large number of the numbers of welfare checks are happening where people were able to successfully connect on a second time or where they were camponed successfully, but out of abundance of caution, those welfare checks are going through.
1: Minister, on the ABC has defended itself against criticism that its journalism has contributed to anti-Semitism or social division. Do you think the ABC's reporting is biased?
0: The Albanese government condemns anti-Semitism in all its forms, but the ABC, our national broadcaster, is more than just a broadcaster. It is a lifeline in natural disasters. It is a key part of our national identity. It should report on the facts. It does uphold its standards. And that's why we as the Albanese government have legislated 5-year funding terms so that we can continue to ensure that 90 years of public programming continue to be of the highest standard. And that's why, having worked overnight on this outage, I am updating Australians on the national broadcaster first thing this morning. That's the importance of this service.
1: Annika Wells, thanks for joining AM.
0: Thanks, Rachel.
1: And Annika Wells is the Federal Communications Minister. The business sector says the outage has caused massive disruption and it's still too early to estimate the extent of the losses. The Australian Chamber of Commerce and Industry says this latest failure has undermined confidence in Australia's telco industry and Telstra needs to examine whether compensation should be provided to large and small businesses affected by the disruption. Andrew McKellar is the Chamber's Chief Executive.
2: Telstra's got to have a look at that. You know, there'll be different impacts. Not everyone will have been affected the same. For some, it will be a financial loss. So I think really they've got to look at those individual circumstances.

0: Representatives of the public broadcasters ABC and SBS will today appear before the Royal Commission on Anti-Semitism and Social Cohesion, where they'll be probed on allegations of bias in their reporting of events related to the Middle East. The ABC has released a statement ahead of proceedings defending its journalism as fair and impartial. Senior correspondent Barbara Miller has been following developments. Barbara, who's appearing and what questions are they expected to face?
1: So the ABC's editorial director, Gavin Fang, and Ombudsman Fiona Cameron will front the commission along with several senior managers from SBS. Now, the commercial networks, Rach, are not being asked to appear, and the ABC put questions to the commission as to why that was the case. The commission responded in a statement saying it had called on the ABC and SBS to give evidence following concerns raised by members of Australia's Jewish community about reporting sentiment and bias. Now, Richard Lancaster SC, he's the counsel assisting, has also told the commission that some of the submissions it has received have been highly critical of the coverage of the Middle East by the ABC and SBS. And he says that they will be questioned about whether there's any demonstrable anti-Semitic bias in the reporting of journalists or in the editorial policy in those media organisations.
0: Now, the ABC has issued a statement in advance of today's proceedings, strongly rebutting any suggestion that its reporting is not impartial. Can you tell me about that?
1: Yes, this statement says that the ABC rejects claims that its journalism has contributed to anti-Semitism or social division. It says the ABC has devoted extensive coverage to the rise of anti-Semitism in Australia. And its reporting has consistently centred on the experiences of Jewish Australians. Now, the statement cites some of the investigations that the Ombudsman has undertaken and says that five breaches have been found related to ABC coverage concerning the Middle East. Four were accuracy matters, and in one case there were breaches of impartiality and responsibility. But this statement says no complaints of bias have been upheld by the Ombudsman in relation to ABC News coverage of the Middle East.
0: Senior correspondent Barbara Miller. The US has launched more strikes against Iranian targets. Earlier at the NATO summit in Turkey, President Donald Trump declared the ceasefire with Iran was over and that it was time to finish the job. Our America's editor John Lyons is in Washington. John, has the war resumed?
2: Well, Rachel, it has resumed to an extent. A few hours before these new attacks, President Trump had said that there would probably be more bombing now, and that has in fact happened. A short time ago, US Central Command issued a note saying, at the direction of the Commander-in-Chief, US Central Command forces have started conducting additional strikes against Iran to further degrade their ability to threaten freedom of navigation in the Strait of Hormuz. The statement says the US is holding Iran accountable for recent unjustified aggression against commercial shipping. The story of what's happening at the moment is it's become almost a micro battle for the different shipping lanes of that tiny Strait of Hormuz. Some commercial tankers had begun going through that again due to the ceasefire recently. The Iranians have been trying to force ships to hug the coast of Iran, not the coast of Oman. In other words, they're wanting to keep the leverage and set it up for future commercial opportunities so they can charge tolls, which they can't do if the ships are on the other side of the strait. So that's the micro battle. Now, when they sent drones to attack ships going on the Oman side, the Americans responded. The Iranians then responded to that response. The United States are now hitting again retaliation. President Trump is saying, however, he doesn't think this will descend into an all-out war. And in fact, his rhetoric, he started calling the Iranians scum and sick. And he was asked today in Ankara at the end of the NATO conference, why the dramatic change in the rhetoric over the last month? Here's the question from the reporter and the president's answer.
3: Last month, you said Iranian leaders were very rational people, nice people to deal with, strong people, smart people. Today, you said they were scum, sick people, and being led by sick people. What changed, and do you think
4: there was... I got to know him. So I've said that about a lot. Now, when you say rational, I think they're much more rational than level one, level two. Level one is gone. Level two is gone. This is level three. I think they are more rational, but based on their actions over the last week or two, they're not doing a service to the people.
0: And John, there seemed to be a major change of tone towards Ukraine. What's behind that?
2: What's going on at the moment is on the battlefield itself. The Ukrainians are making quite dramatic impact on the Russians. They're hitting a lot of their oil infrastructure. They're launching a new escalated drone strategy. And now President Trump, who likes winners, in the end, that's what guides a lot of what he does and says, realizes that Ukraine is making some serious battlefield advances. So he is saying that the US will now agree to co-license the making of the Patriot anti-missile

0: this is a chance. Many people here in Washington think Australia is unlikely to ever see one of these AUKUS submarines.
1: John Lyons in Washington. India's Prime Minister Narendra Modi has landed in Melbourne as he kicks off a two-day visit to Australia. Mr. Modi will hold annual talks with Prime Minister Anthony Albanese today, with the two leaders set to strike agreements to bolster defence cooperation and uranium exports to India. After the meeting, they'll appear at a Melbourne Meets Modi event at Marvel Stadium, which is expected to attract a massive crowd from the Indian-Australian community. Foreign Affairs reporter Stephen Jedgetts has more. Stephen, let's start with the community event. Just how many people are we expecting?
2: Look, we don't know, Rachel, but organisers are saying that it will definitely be more than 20,000 people. Some have even speculated we might see 30,000 people. Safe to say, this is going to be big. There are going to be an awful lot of people crammed into Marvel Stadium to hear from Mr. Modi, which reflects the fact that he is largely a hugely popular figure within the Indian diaspora. Now, it's more complex than that. There are many critics. But, of course, the reality is that many, if though not all, inside the Indian diaspora see Mr. Modi as a transformational figure in Indian politics. They say he's delivered an extraordinary infrastructure boom that is behind India's incredible gains in renewable energy. And they say he's also really elevated India's stature on the world stage. So for those reasons and others, he remains a very, very popular figure. And I think we'll see the Indian community give full support or full voice to that support at this no doubt raucous event tonight in Melbourne.
1: There might be lots of fans there, but are protesters expected as well?
2: Yeah, there are protesters expected. We don't believe there will be huge protests. They're probably going to be relatively small in number. Nonetheless, we know of at least two or three different groups who say they will protest Mr. Modi's visit. Critics of Mr. Modi say that he's really institutionalised discrimination against minorities. And also there have been widespread concerns about some of the restrictions that we've seen, in particular on the free press and free speech, some of the institutional checks being weakened, and that question around the treatment of minorities.
1: This is a critically important relationship for Australia. What agreements might we see out of the annual leaders' meeting ahead of the event?
2: Look, we don't have many details at the moment, but a few things are emerging. One, it's clear there are going to be serious discussions on the renewable energy relationship, the green energy relationship, and critical minerals in particular. India's got a massive appetite for critical minerals, and it's got a massive appetite for energy. Now, one of the ways that that seems to be changing the relationship is that we expect there to be a focus on uranium. Now, Australia actually relaxed restrictions on the export of uranium to India many years ago, about a decade, in fact. But the trade has been negligible, only releasing pilots going across. And what we understand is going to happen is that we're going to see a relaxation of some of the, or at least a tweak to some of the rules around that export of uranium to allow a larger trade to flow. And India wants more uranium because it wants to really build up its nuclear power industry, one, to power data centres, but two, to cut its emissions. The other area I think we have to look at closely is going to be in security and defence. Both sides have flagged there will be some significant statements on boosting defence and maritime security cooperation, along with some concrete outcomes. But what they are, we don't know yet. We'll find out later today.
1: Stephen Jedgetts. A major wildlife group fears the arrival of the deadly H5 bird flu strain could mean the end of bird rescues. WA Wildlife says it's burning through the protective gear that's worn by staff and volunteers on the front line. Isabel Musali prepared this report.
3: A soft plumage petrel, a type of seabird, is on the mend, thanks to the help of some human friends. It was suffering from exhaustion and brought to a wildlife rescue group in Perth. But staff have to take extra precautions now.
4: So with pelagics, we are treating them as if they could have avian influenza.
3: That's Dean Huxley, the CEO of WA Wildlife. He's talking about birds that spend most of their lives at sea.
4: So we're wearing full PPE, you know, gowns, masks, etc. They're being housed in biosecure spaces on site, so they're not coming into contact with any other animal, and they're getting tested for H5 immediately, and we quarantine them until we get those results. Seabirds, we're treating with similar caution.
3: None of those tests have come back positive,

0: Western Australia has recorded multiple cases of H5 bird flu in wild birds, while South Australia and New South Wales have also seen cases. The extra measures for not-for-profit rescue groups are necessary and expensive. Dean Huxley is calling on the state government to help.
1: The immediate is just some emergency PPE provisions for the here and now, because we are the only group taking pelagics other than one other wildlife centre, Kenyana Wildlife. And so we are seeing all of the pelagics that are coming in the Perth metro area, so we are burning through our PPE quite fast.
0: And points out not everyone is following official advice to stay away from sick or dead birds and just call the Emergency Animal Disease Hotline.
1: People are still bringing us birds. We've had over 200 birds brought to us in 2 weeks. So people are still handling birds, even though the advice is don't touch them, which is going to create a public health issue.
0: Federation University's Dr. Megan Dewar, a wildlife biologist studying infectious diseases in seabirds, says rescue groups are facing an overwhelming situation.
2: As we come into spring, potentially we'll see more cases, and so, you know, we could have large numbers of birds needing care, so they could be quite overwhelmed with care. And of course, if they don't have access to the appropriate personal protective equipment that they need to try and care for these wildlife, there is a lot of work happening with the government, and the government has been running lots of training and online support webinars and things for people in this industry.
0: In a statement, a WA government spokesperson pointed to that training. It also said it's closely working with wildlife rehabilitators to strengthen preparedness for and response to H5 bird flu through guidance, biosecurity support and the provision of personal protective equipment.
3: Isabel Massali. In finance, oil prices have risen and markets worldwide have dropped in shaky trading after President Trump declared the temporary truce in the war with Iran is over. The global benchmark Brent crude is trading around $78.56 a barrel after climbing more than 5%. On Wall Street, the Dow Jones Industrial Average has lost more than 1%, and the Aussie dollar is also higher. It's buying 69.3 US cents. That's AM. I'm Rachel Mealy. It's 8:30.
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5: Well, if you've been following Telstra's updates on its mobile network outage, you'll notice there's been a lot of apologies, and I wonder if you've accepted them because these things happen. The question is, will these things happen more often? And what about compensation? Now, did this outage cost you money? You've probably worked it out now if it has. And if so, tell me how much and if you think you should be compensated. Now, I'm keen to hear from you today. I know a lot of you could not use your phones yesterday. Most of you are back online today. So please give me a call on 1300 22 1025. We'll talk more about that in just a moment. Also, when you need a doctor, I want to know if you keep going to the same one year after year after year. And is the care as good as it was when you first went to that GP? Because there are some signs to look out for if it's time for a change. So how you'll know if you need to break up with your GP, we'll talk about that after 9 o'clock. And I want to know if you've done the breakup. Why? What were the signs? Maybe you can share some of your thoughts with us. And if you'd like to make a couple of extra dollars without losing any of your pension, then please keep listening, because Nick Bruning's got a job for you. He's going to be in after 9:30 for Money Matters, and he will tell you why some of you will also need to reset your super. And as always, Nick will take your calls, anything to do with your finances, 1300 22 1025.
4: 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Traffic.
5: Alicia, what's the latest?
6: There is a bit going on this morning, Nadia. A breakdown on the Kwinana Freeway southbound before Anchortel Road in Wandi. The right lane blocked there. Another breakdown on Mitchell Freeway northbound at Stevenson Avenue in Innaloo. Left lane closed by incident response. Traffic signals are blacked out. South Street and Macomb Avenue intersection in Sampson. You're being asked to slow down and give way to your right if you're in that area. Elsewhere on the freeways at the moment, we've got Mitchell and Kwinana Freeway southbound, slow Reed Highway and from Belia Drive to Anchortel Road. And if you're travelling northbound on the Kwinana, it's busy Thomas Road to Rowley Road and again from Leach Highway to Mount Henry Bridge.
5: Alicia, thank you very much for that. It is 28 minutes to 9. I just want to let you know that there is a pretty important meeting.

0: That's going to happen this afternoon, and that's with members of WA Football's Hall of Fame selection panel. And they have to decide what to do with Nicky Winmar, because in 2009, he was inducted into the WA Football Hall of Fame. And why wouldn't he be? A stellar 317-game career with South Fremantle, St Kilda, and then the Western Bulldogs. And, of course, his iconic status was sealed when he lifted his shirt and pointed to his black skin during a game against Collingwood in response to racist abuse. But his conviction last week for assaulting a woman has cost him dearly. Now, within hours of that verdict, the government announced it would remove his statue outside of Perth Stadium. And first thing on Sunday morning, that statue was taken down. Well, as I said, today, the panel which selects who goes into the WA Football Hall of Fame will meet to decide what to do. They can remove him right now, and my understanding is that is what they will do. Now, I've been told this meeting is going to be pretty quick, and it will happen later this afternoon. And as I said, my understanding is he will be removed, just like Barry Cable was after a civil court judge ruled that he had repeatedly sexually abused a young girl during the height of his playing career. So I'm keeping an eye on this. Have asked to speak to somebody. I'm told that a statement will probably be released later today. Unlikely we'll get anyone, but I will keep my eye on that. Also, we did ask the AFL what it is doing, because, of course, he is a part of its Hall of Fame as well. And a one-line statement from the AFL saying it's reviewing Winmar's status as a member of the Hall of Fame. So I wonder if they're waiting to see what WA Football does, or if the AFL will sit on it for a little bit longer, wait and see if there is an appeal. We'll wait and see. But as I said, WA Football selection panel for the Hall of Fame likely this afternoon to officially remove Nicky Winmar from that Hall of Fame. It is 26 to 9.
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0: Well, if you've missed the latest update from Telstra over that massive outage yesterday, I'll tell you what it says. It was posted earlier this morning. It says, Telstra knows how much customers rely on us to get it right, to do their jobs, run their businesses, stay safe and keep in touch. And we're deeply sorry for the impact this issue has had on so many people. Now, Telstra also says its restoration work continues. Welfare checks for anyone who tried to call 000 remains in place. And now we learn a secondary issue might still be affecting calls, including those very important emergency calls. So all is not quite well yet. Now, if your business was disrupted, I do want to hear from you on 1300 221025. And do you want to be compensated for your losses? Now, this is Cynthia Gabert, who is the Telecommunications Ombudsman. She was talking to ABC Radio Melbourne, and this is what she said when she was asked if businesses will be compensated.
2: So it depends on the circumstances. And we really encourage people to reach out to Telstra if they've got a claim for some sort of loss like that. And if they can't get a fair and reasonable outcome directly with Telstra, to contact us and we'll give them a hand. Look, I think what we're looking at here is what's the right thing to do in the circumstances, to be honest. So, you know, we can argue whether or not there's a breach of the law or whether or not there's some sort of obligation that Telstra hasn't met. But it's really about doing the right thing in the circumstances. The laws and codes, when you come to the TIO, are only the minimum standards. It's really about looking what is good industry practice and what's the right or fair and reasonable thing to do in the circumstance. So we will see examples of consumers, particularly small businesses, who've lost a significant amount. Someone like myself, maybe it was a bit annoying, I was a bit inconvenienced. You wouldn't expect that I would be entitled to the same level of compensation as someone who's had a significant loss.
0: All right, that's the Telecommunications Ombudsman, Cynthia Gabert there. It's still early days, but already there are people that have started lodging complaints with her. So compensation, yes or no? And will this keep happening? We're going to try and find out. And if it is something that will continue, is it something that we just accept because this is the way we do business these days? Let me know, 1300 221025. Let's kick off with Wes Lambert. He is the CEO of the Australian Restaurant and Cafe Association. G'day, Wes.
3: Good morning.
0: So give us an idea about the disruption to your members. What were they telling you yesterday?
3: Oh, look, it was a little bit of a mixed bag. So some did lose the ability to take

0: payments. So some of the payment terminals that they used or payment method that they used may have required a SIM card. And for those businesses, they couldn't take any payments at all. But really, the huge surprise to both businesses and consumers was when diners went to pay and they couldn't tap their phones or in some instances tap their devices or their cards because they just simply wouldn't work. Because we as a society in Australia have decided to move away from alternatives, to move away from cash, to move away from another form of payment. Maybe this instance is the wake-up call that we need in advance of the credit and debit surcharge being banned from the 1st of October, that we need to turn back to cash.
1: So this is no surprise that businesses would have been impacted in this way should they not have cash stashed away, or I guess customers have cash stashed away. That's the point you're making, I guess.
0: Absolutely. If you're a, you know, if you're a customer or a diner and you couldn't pay yesterday morning and were embarrassed, or in some cases probably committing a crime, because if you can't pay for a good you've already consumed, you kind of are breaking the law. And so Telstra has aided and abetted diners and consumers around Australia potentially breaking the law because they weren't able to provide the services that they had promised to those individuals. Now, look, the onus is on the individual. You need to have some other form of payment. Now, you mentioned it before about the occurrences of this. Mm. Now, think back into history, 5, 10, 20, 30 years ago. This is accelerating. Systems going down, networks going down, more people having more devices on a fragile network in certain areas. It's not going to get better. It's likely going, we're going to see more and more instances of networks going down. It's inevitable as the population increases and as the number of devices increase. So, you know, that we need more and better contingency plans in place, both as consumers and in businesses. And the only other alternative is easy. It's cash and making sure that you have access to an ATM, that you carry cash with you, so that when the mobile network goes down, not if, when it goes down, you're prepared.
1: It's a bit hard to find ATMs these days, Wes.
0: Yeah, and we're going to try to change that. So since the debit and credit surcharge ban goes into effect on the 1st of October, we are working with ATM company to get ATMs back in venues.
1: Wes Lambert's my guest this morning. He's the CEO of the Australian Restaurant and Cafe Association. If you agree with what he is saying, 1300 221 0025, I mean, you're getting a lot of apologies from Telstra, but Wes there saying it's not if this happens again, but when this happens again. And I know a lot of you are texting in saying, there you go, Nadia, we need cash back, we need to use more cash. Do we also then, if we are a consumer who decides, you know what, I'm quite happy to take the chance and use my card or use my phone, Are these people then accepting that in a digital world, this is the cost of doing business and these things will happen and we'll accept that?
0: I mean, who's accepting it? If you're a consumer and you're standing there with your phone in your hand and you can't pay, or your watch in your hand and you can't pay, well, last time I checked, that's called theft. So you be careful relying on a system that you can't control as a consumer. And you can control the amount of cash you have in your wallet, in your purse, in your container. You can control that. So it's really important that you don't rely 100% on technology, because technology cannot be relied 100% on.
1: What about businesses, though? Because it's cheaper for them to do things electronically, isn't it? They'd rather not handle cash.
0: Well, it used to be cheaper. But now that the credit and debit surcharge is going to be banned and they're going to have to actually absorb merchant fees and pay that amount for every transaction, I think they're pretty quickly going to realize that holding cash in the venue, not depositing in the bank, but holding cash in the venue to transact in cash, they'll figure out a way to make it cheaper.
1: Do you know what the cost to some of the businesses would have been yesterday?
0: Oh, look, it's thousands, tens of thousands, even potentially hundreds of thousands if you account for all of the, oh, well, I can't pay for the coffee, but I've already taken a sip. See you later. So, you know, that is the, you know, potential outcomes of these type of things. And, you know, you'd asked earlier about compensation. Mm. Typically in business contracts, and potentially even individual contracts, the liability for a network

0: going down is there isn't any liability from large companies. However, as a business, you are being denied a service. So if you pay another company to perform, to have your network have certain things available for you, and that network does not perform, that's where you potentially would be looking at potential compensation. You know, not being able to sell things, well, that's business interruption insurance, and you know, that's a different kind of claim. But ultimately, if you didn't have access to your network, that is certainly a flag that you can throw into the air.
1: And at the end of the day, though, this failure is not with a consumer for not carrying cash. This failure surely is with Telstra.
0: Absolutely. But as a consumer, you put your cards on your phone, and therefore buyer beware, meaning you are accepting that sometimes you will not be able to access Wi-Fi or access the network on your phone. So you as a consumer should always have a backup plan. You should always have enough cash in your wallet, in your purse, in your whatever you carry around, just in case.
1: All right, I'll leave it there. Wes Lambert, appreciate your time this morning. He's the CEO of the Australian Restaurant and Cafe Association. 1300 221 1025. I've got to say, the text line is going into meltdown. All of you saying cash is king. We need to go back to cash. Look, and the fault is Telstra's, absolutely. Wes's point is you as consumers need to have a backup plan, and your backup plan is cash, because for those who maybe were at a cafe or a restaurant and couldn't pay and ate or drank your coffee, he's saying that's theft, not through your fault, I guess. 16 to 9, I want to go to your calls. 1300 221 1025 is the number.
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1: It is 16 to 9. I want to go to Paul Buddha first. He's been listening, and he's a telecommunications analyst. And Paul, I just wonder, is Wes right? Are we going to see more of these outages?
3: Yeah, I think also a bit of reality, Nadia, because, you know, at 99% of the situation, the network works, yeah? So this is an exception. This is not the rule. And I can't imagine people going back with hundreds of dollars in their pocket, walking around. I mean, you can't turn the clock back. You know, we've reached this point. Yes, of course, people will be a little bit more careful. But for example, I always have $50 with me. Now, if I go to a restaurant and have dinner with my wife, $50 is not enough. Yeah, I'm not going to take $200 or something like that. As you know, so I think the reality is that 99% of the situations the network works. Yes, we have to work on it. You know, I mean, obviously this is not acceptable, but I think he is going a little bit too far, you know, by suggesting that people are now going back to cash. Some people will do, but the reality is that the majority of people who are used to pay with their phone or their card, they're not going to change their, so this convenience, and, you know, you're not going to change convenience that quickly.
1: Why do we see, you know, we've had a few of these outages with other providers, other carriers as well. Why is it? It always seems to be when there's a systems upgrade.
3: Yeah, exactly, Nadia. And that's where we have to start working on. Yeah. So if you look at 20 years ago, you know, when we just had the telephone over the network and we made calls, nowadays, you know, 90% of what goes over the telecommunications network is data. So, you know, from a cable and hardware network 20 years ago, it's now a computer network, and a computer network with software and cloud. And you know, we all know that, you know, software errors, human errors. Yeah. We all work with computers, and we all know that things can go wrong. Now, that is the situation in this case and the previous cases as well. It's a software or a human error. On top of that, the networks in Australia are highly centralized. So in other words, if something happens in Melbourne, yeah, you actually get affected in Darwin and in Hobart. So, you know, the network is based for efficiency and low cost. and therefore it's configured in this particular way. Now that's why what you see is that when something happens, you get these geographic problems across the country, and you've got across all the services, trains are not working, banks are not working, things like that. You know, so that is the problem. If you look at other countries, and particularly Finland, Sweden, Singapore.

0: Singapore, Japan, they are working on a far more resilient network. You have to build resilience. This is going to happen again. Absolutely. So, you know, if it happens again, can we then actually limit the damage? And that you can do by isolating geographic areas, by isolating services. So, if the network goes down and suddenly 000 doesn't work, because they are all interconnected. If you can actually have a separate service for 000, then if something happens in the mobile network, it not automatically cut down the 000 network or the trains or the FPOS system. So we need to reconfigure the network in a way that we are far more resilient for cybersecurity, for resilience, for reliability, for the sovereignty, because we get all the American companies also participating with Google and Facebook, etc. Starlink. Yeah. So, you know, it becomes such a complex network that we need to start looking at resilience. How can we do that? Some of the countries are already on that way. We could learn from them and see if we can, in that way, prevent these massive outages. Yeah, there will always be outages, but not as massive as we are seeing today or yesterday.
1: So decentralizing the system, reversing what these telecommunication companies have been doing.
0: Yeah, correct. Yeah. You have to do that, you know, so that not if something goes wrong, not the whole nation or all the services connected to communications are going down. That's what you need to do, yes.
1: Is that difficult and expensive to do?
0: Yes, absolutely. That's not easy. You know, that's not easy to do. Finland has done it already for a long time, so it's their natural way. Countries like Singapore and Japan are working on it. They do it bit by bit. So we can learn from other countries. You know, we can see how they did it. And then, you know, the problem, of course, Nadia, is it's not a Telstra problem or an Optus problem or a Vodafone problem. It's a nation problem. You know, everybody is connected. You know, everybody is depending on the telecommunicate for healthcare, for banking, you know, payment, as Wes was talking about. So, you know, we have to see that as a national issue. So the government has to come up with a policy to make it, you know, to start talking about what does it mean if we build a more resilient network. That's what the other countries have done. You know, it's government-led. And then obviously working together with the telecom companies to actually make it happen. Yeah, so it's not easy. It costs money. Okay, we have to discuss it. Is it worthwhile? Are we exactly what you were saying? Is it something that we say, sorry, you know, we have to accept it? Yeah, or are we saying, no, this is not good enough. We need to invest more in order to make sure that we don't get these sort of massive outages as we saw with Telstra, with Optus, and we will see it again if we don't change.
1: And it's up to the government to lead this, to make the companies do this, by the sounds of it.
0: Correct. So yeah, that's the policy.
1: They could legislate to force the companies to change, to decentralize their systems.
0: Yeah, what you see in the other countries, Finland is a good example. You know, they work together with the banks, with the emergency service, with the Department of Defense, transport organizations. So it's a resilience of the country that you want to build up. Yeah. So you work with other organizations who heavily depend on telecommunications in order to do whatever they have to do. So it becomes a national issue with national organizations sitting together and saying, how are we going to solve it? That the trains keep running, that the emergency services can operate, that the banks can operate. What is necessary working with the telcos in order to make this happen? But you need a policy from the government to start the process.
1: Okay, I'll leave it there. It's been really good talking to you, Paul Buddha. Thank you very much for your time. He's a telecommunications analyst. I've got to say, a lot of you getting in touch saying, yep, exactly what he says makes complete sense. So decentralise the system so that you can have isolated, you know, geographically isolate parts of the network so that when something happens, you're not all affected. Because it was depending on what router. That was interesting too, being explained to us yesterday, like when you make a call, it depends what router it goes through. So you might be able to make one call because it went through one in WA, and then the next time it goes through Victoria or New South Wales, which is where the problems were, but it still affected us here. 1300 221 0025. Very keen on your calls. I'm going to get to them next.
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1: Backup plan. So first of all, Carrie Cash, as he heard Paul there say, he says $50 is what he has. Stephen Mandra says bring back manual credit card imprinter with signature as

0: backup. Don't need a network for that. Gosh, Steve, I forgot about those things. Does anyone still use them or have them stored in the back cupboard? Let's go to your calls, 1300 221 0025. Stefano, what do you make of what you've been hearing this morning? And good morning to you.
1: Yeah, good morning. I agree with what Paul had to say. I'm more concerned about what the previous fellow had to say about getting more ATMs out there. Yep. He said the ATM companies as opposed to the banks. And I'm really frustrated me that I go to an ATM and they try to charge me $3.50 or whatever to get my money out. I think the government should legislate to make sure that the banks are holding hands with each other and getting ATMs more out into the community.
0: Yeah, well, because you're right. It's these sort of independent companies that make quite a bit of money out of those of us who have to use them from time to time to get cash out. I rarely see ATMs that are exclusively connected to one bank now. I can't remember the last time I saw one of them, actually. Stefano, what about you?
1: No, it's great that we can use them free between the competitors. That's awesome. But well, I am starting to see many more people using cash. So,
0: yeah, me too.
1: Yeah,
0: I've seen businesses with signs encouraging cash as well. Good to talk to you, Stefano. Thank you. Rod, good morning to you. Now, what are your thoughts?
2: I would take issue with what the catering and restaurant guy said about theft. Theft would be where you have intent to steal. In a situation like that, it could be that the FPOS machine is offline, that belongs to the trader. And I think there needs to be a little bit of common sense and not sort of broad statements saying that you've broken the law because you may not know that your phone is disconnected, or when you order your food at a restaurant.
0: And I think the majority of people in that situation would do the right thing and say, hey, you know, here's my IOU, or hold my license. Or, I mean, I would do that until I can come back with some money for you, or until I'm able to pay. I think most people would do the right thing, I would think.
2: I couldn't imagine that the police would sustain a prosecution for theft unless there was an intent. I mean, certainly there's people who go out to restaurants and do a runner, as they call it, deliberately not pay.
0: Yeah,
2: this is not a deliberate thing.
0: No, it's not. Hey, Rod, thank you. Appreciate your call this morning. I know a lot of you are very impressed with what Paul Buddha was saying, and quite a few of you saying, can this bloke take over our communications in Australia, because he seems to know more than those doing it now. Nadia says, Andy, can we move on from this pile-on on Telstra? I'm a Telstra customer and I saw nothing yesterday. Any half-smart business either has wired Wi-Fi in their premises or a prepaid SIM card with a second service provider as their backup. Not all do. I have my card with me as well as my phone, so even if my phone didn't work, my card would. All I'm hearing is a lot of dumb people whinging about something that rarely happens. Well, it was more than a three-hour outage, Andy, and it actually did halt public transport. You know, a whole train system was shut down in Victoria. People could not call 000. And I'm sure, Andy, if you're in a situation where you needed to call 000 for yourself or a relative, I'm pretty sure you'd want to get through first time round.
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0: Now, if you do want to get in touch, 1300 221 0025 is the number. Now, you might have not seen this, but it was interesting to watch. Andrew Hastie, Liberal MP here in WA, on the 7:30 report last night. Now, he's been highly critical of One Nation, which could prove to be a threat to him and his seat at the next election. He was actually asked about monoculturalism versus multiculturalism. And here's a little of what he had to say to host Sarah Ferguson.
5: I think monoculturalism, as put out by Pauline Hanson, and multiculturalism, as, you know, advocated by some people on the left, are both loaded political terms. You've got the woke right pushing for monoculturalism, you've got the woke left pushing for multiculturalism. I sit with most sensible mainstream Australians somewhere in the centre. I think there is a third way. I think we're all signed up to the Australian project. I think immigration has happened. That's a reality. It doesn't matter where you're from or what colour your skin is. If you sign up to our shared language, which is English, our shared institutions like Parliament and the rule of law or our judiciary, and if you sign up to our shared symbol, that is the Australian national flag, then you're Australian. It doesn't matter if you have a curry on the weekend or whether you go to Mass at a Greek Orthodox church, or whether you

0: celebrate the China New Year, if you sign up to those things, you're Australian. And so people who are trying to push us into monoculturalism or multiculturalism for political reasons, I think is unhelpful and it's divisive to our country.
1: Why is multiculturalism a left term?
0: Well, it's not a left term, but it has been loaded up with connotations the same way monoculturalism has been loaded up.
1: Just explain, what are those connotations?
0: In the traditional context of multiculturalism, I grew up in the inner west of Sydney, where I grew up in a population where we had a lot of Chinese immigrants. We had Koreans, we had Greeks, Italians. That was my schooling experience. And it was also my church experience, where my father was a minister, where we had multiple congregations, Chinese, Korean, Western Samoan. We even had an easy English service for immigrants. So what I saw there were people from different countries, but bound together by a common faith, common values, and a common institution. That's what multiculturalism means to me. But there are people who would advocate for multiculturalism where we balkanize and ghettoize our country, where people are able to opt out of our language, they're able to opt out of our institutions, they're able to opt out of our symbols. And I reject that as much as I reject those who insist on a monoculturalism, which is sort of based in ethnicity. If you're not white Australian, well, you can't really be Australian. I reject both polar opposites, and I think there is a third way, and that is just recognising that we have a great country full of diversity. We speak a common language. It doesn't matter if you speak a second or a third or a fourth language. As long as we all speak English, we sign up to our institutions, Parliament being supreme above them all, and then, of course, our shared symbols, one of them being the Australian national flag.
2: There you go. Andrew Hastie speaking on 7:30 with Sarah Ferguson last night. Look, if that resonates with you or not, 1300 221 0025. Now, after nine, I do want to know if you keep going to the same doctor, and when is it time to change?
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0: Good morning, Tony Carr with ABC News. US President Donald Trump is warning Iran against striking any more ships travelling through the Strait of Hormuz as the US military continues a second day of attacks on the country. America's editor John Lyons has more from Washington.
1: This is about control over that strait, and the Iranians want to keep the leverage they have from control over the strait. They also are looking to the future, charging taxes or tolls for ships. So they want the ships to hug the coast of Iran. And these ships were actually going on the other side. It's very narrow, and its narrowest, the Strait of Hormuz, is about 39 kilometres. And so essentially the whole war has come down to a battle over these different laneways in the Strait of Hormuz.
0: A communications expert has called for greater regulation of the telecommunications industry following the Telstra outage that left a number of people unable to call 000. An investigation is now underway into the cause of the network outage, which affected phone calls, some public transport operators, and the FPOS payment system. Director of Research at the University of Canberra, Dr. Faraz Hassan, has told 102.5 ABC Perth, telecommunication providers may need to invest in backup systems to avoid further outages.
2: A mix of investment and regulation is what we need to make sure that this doesn't keep happening. It has happened quite a few times over the past 3 years alone, involving more than one operator. So it's a telecom sector-wide issue that needs to be addressed adequately in the proportion that it deserves.
0: Advocates say record high rents across the country are forcing people to move away from their families and communities. Data from property website Domain reveals a renewed acceleration in rental growth across the capital cities, led by Sydney's strongest quarterly increase in 4 years. Leo Patterson-Ross from the Tenants Union of New South Wales says low vacancy rates are pushing people out.
3: There's too many people seeking not enough homes. That's what pushes prices up. We also see people getting to the top of what they can afford and being forced out, being displaced from where they are and pushed away from their family, their friends, their community and their work.
0: American Democratic politician Graham Platner has suspended his campaign for the US Senate in Maine amid a series of scandals that include a woman accusing him of sexual assault. Democrats have been

0: calling on their colleague to drop out of the race, which is considered crucial for their chances of gaining control of the Senate at this year's midterms. Mr. Plattner says the allegation is false, adding that his decision to withdraw is not an admission of guilt. The Democrat says his party had threatened to cut off money and support for his campaign. The World Health Organization is warning annual cancer cases could almost double to 35 million by 2050. The BBC's Jonathan Frewen reports.
1: The UN agency says the increase is linked to global inequities and that a patient's survival chances depend heavily on their income and where they are born. While wealthy nations saw more than an 80% survival rate for breast and childhood cancers over a five-year period, this figure dropped by more than half in low-income countries. The report also found that while diagnosis of cancer was lower in sub-Saharan Africa than wealthier areas, deaths from the disease there were disproportionately high. The WHO has urged governments worldwide to heavily invest in comprehensive cancer services, spanning from prevention and early screening to treatment.
0: Nominations for this year's Emmy Awards have been announced, with hit HBO medical drama The Pitt the leading nominee, including with a nod for Best Drama. Nick Palmer has more.
2: Set in a hospital emergency room in the American city of Pittsburgh, the series has collected 25 nominations overall, eight of which are for actors in a best category. South Australian-born actress Shabana Aziz holds one of the lead roles in the show, starring as Dr. Victoria Javadi, an intern navigating the politics of an emergency room. Comedy series Hacks follows close behind with 24 nominations, while Pluribus and Beef also picking up a host of nods. Jason Bateman has landed four individual Emmy nominations, two for acting and producing DTF St. Louis, and two more for acting and directing Black Rabbit.
0: The Kremlin has commended the lifting of an International Olympic Committee ban on Russia. The lifting of a suspension on the Russian Olympic Committee clears the way for its teams to return to the Olympic fold before the Los Angeles 2028 Games. WA's weather: showers southwest of a line from Mandurah to Albany, extending to southwest of a line Durian Bay to Bremer Bay during the afternoon and evening. In Perth, mostly sunny with a medium chance of showers late this afternoon and this evening. A forecast top today of 21. Currently in the city, it's 11.7. ABC News.
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6: Well, in a moment, we're going to talk about doctors, GPs, and I want to know if you keep going to the same one year after year after year, at what point is it time for a change? And if you've made the change, I want to know why. 1300 221 0025, because you're going to find out when it's time to break up with your GP. Not everyone has to. Some do. And there's some telltale signs. We'll get into that in just a moment. Also, Perth's latest property data is out. It does show that it is better to be a landlord than a renter right now. And I'm sure those of you in the rental market renting a property or looking for a rental would know that. Now, if you want to talk about your experiences in trying to find a rental, one that you can afford, you can get in touch on 1300 22 1025. Nick Bruning is also in after 9:30 for Money Matters. And if you're looking to make a bit of extra money without it affecting your pension, he's got just the job for you. And he's going to tell you more after 9:30. I saw Sue's eyes light up. Are you interested, Sue? I didn't know you were on the pension. She shouldn't be. She is, because she's still working here. Now, I've got to say, a lot of love on the text line for Andrew Hastie and the comments that he made during his interview on 7:30 last night. Can I vote for Andrew Hastie, says Matt in Esperance. I'm a very lost young centre-right voter, and that sentiment is exactly what I'm looking for. I'm not a conservative voter, says Sandra, but I was impressed with Andrew Hastie. Senator Hume and Angus Taylor should take notes. The question is, would the Easterners accept a WA-based Prime Minister in the late 2020s? Well, why should they not? I was so impressed with Andrew Hastie, and I'm a Labor supporter. He is the leader the Liberals need. Thank you to this listener, Sue. Everything Andrew Hastie said on the interview resonates with me, and I think he's on point. I agree with everything that he said. Jeremy, I attend Multicultural Church, and they are 100% good Aussies. Well said, Andrew Hastie. And this from Jim. He has a stable, intelligent manner. Each time I hear his views, he makes good sense. A balanced, passionate and valuable politician.

0: Only one against at the moment. This one, I think Andrew Hastie was saying the same thing as Pauline Hanson, just labelling it in a different way. If I hear Pauline Hanson's description of monoculturalism, it's the same as Andrew Hastie's description of his view. Andrew's 7:30 interview around multiculturalism is a breath of fresh air and sensibility, says Angela. I can see a strong future leader of Australia as he speaks the truth of the vast majority of Australians. He's the voice of peace, unity and strengthening Australia. We do not need division to work together because it's so true immigration has happened. Now we need policy on what being Australian means. Integration, says Angela, not segregation. I will try to get Andrew on the show at some point as well. It's 8 minutes past nine. I've got to say, a lot of you like what you heard. We'll stay with him, and as I said, we'll try and get him on the show sometime in the very near future.
1: Tonight, the Dockers return to Perth Stadium for a first versus second blockbuster against Sydney. Be part of the build-up with Ollie Peterson and the Drive Team live from 3 p.m. 102.5 ABC Perth.
0: It is 8 minutes past nine on 102.5 ABC Perth and WA. Yes, very much looking forward to that game tonight. I'll see you there because you know how much I love Thursday night games. Now, you share your very personal details when you see your doctor, but if the idea of seeing your GP is making you uncomfortable, it could be time to break up the relationship. Now, my next guest has identified the signs to look out for, and as a practicing GP, she also has had patients that have chosen to go elsewhere. So I want to go to Louise Stone. She is a GP in Canberra and a professor of general practice at Adelaide University. Good morning.
2: Good morning. And I'd be happy with a Western Australian Prime Minister, could I say, as an Eastern Coaster.
0: Well, I'm glad to hear that, Louise. Thank you very much. Yes, it's we'd love one too. Now, let's look at this issue, because what are the benefits of having a long relationship with your GP, which is what most people, I imagine, would probably prefer?
2: Well, it saves your life a bit, to be honest. It's a pretty good metric. We've measured it, and if you stay with a continuous GP, you actually live longer and live healthier. So it's a good thing to have if you can do it. But there's certainly been some changes around that's making that difficult.
0: Okay. So what are the first signs that we look out for that indicates you might need to change?
2: Well, there's a few things. I mean, sometimes it's simply timing. Like sometimes people can't see me on the days I'm there, which is utterly understandable. Other times it might be that something's changed in your life. So, for instance, if you look at me, I've got a really long history in mental health, but all I can say about me in sports medicine is I'm safe. That's about the best I've got. If you were a, you know, elite sportsman, you might find someone who is really interested in elite sports. And if you sprain your ankle, that might be the person that you would prefer. So often it's a mismatch. And often that might happen when, for instance, you develop a major condition and someone's got an interest, or maybe even when you're having children and you want a GP who's at your age and stage. You've been with your family GP for years maybe, but they're older and you're looking for someone who's at your life stage. You might maybe emphasise more clearly with what you're doing at this time. Those sorts of things often happen. But sometimes it's a vibe. Sometimes you're just not comfortable with that person, or sometimes they make a mistake and you just don't trust them. And that's a situation that's tricky, but it happens.
0: Can you pick up as a GP if one of your patients is starting to feel a bit uncomfortable, or if the vibe is changing? Do you as a GP pick that up?
2: Yeah, I mean, sometimes we initiate a change. So in my case, at the moment, I'm working in a practice where I'm the only GP in a group of psychiatrists and psychologists. So I might have a patient who I think really needs multidisciplinary care, which I can't provide, or it might be that they need to see me more often than I'm able to give. Or it might be that I see that they've got some sort of condition that means that they would be better with a particular person. So I might say to them, for instance, that I think at this point I think you'd do well with my colleague so-and-so. So sometimes I initiate it too.
0: And being having a GP, you sort of touched on this, being an expert in your illness. I mean, you talked about, say, sports medicine or mental health, but is that another sign if suddenly I'm

0: know, diabetes is ruling your life or whatever it might be, or a heart condition, whatever, there's an opportunity there to maybe make the change too?
1: Sometimes there is. I mean, we're GPs are generalists, so we try and look at the whole person. And I personally think you need a generalist, because just because you've got diabetes doesn't mean that you couldn't be developing something else. And I actually am not fond of one disease entity. So although I'm happy to send someone to, say, an allergy specialist GP or a skin cancer specialist GP, I think you still need that person who looks at you holistically. Because to be the honest, I worked down the end of a very long corridor, and just watching that patient walk towards me, often I'll go, you're not looking well, or there's something not right, or you're looking unsteady. Those sorts of things I only know because I've met this person so many times before. And it also means I can tailor my responses. So, for instance, if I know that a person is interested in natural therapy, for instance, I might tailor the way I explain things. Or if I know someone is a scientist, I might gear up the scientific aspects of what I say. So we do respond to people differently, and knowing the person is very important.
0: My guest is Louise Stone. She's a GP and a professor of general practice at Adelaide University. And we're actually talking about breaking up with your GP and the four signs that it might be time. So as you've heard, your needs have changed. You might want another GP who's a bit more of an expert in your illness, a GP who's more aligned with your values, maybe as you age. What about if there's been a fracture of trust or confidence? Does that kind of end the relationship?
1: It doesn't have to. In fact, it's good if it doesn't. Sometimes you've got no choice. So sometimes there's a major fracture, and the fracture from the patient's end might be that, I don't know, I forgot something or I made a mistake. Now, if that mistake occurs in the context of a long relationship and you know me well and I apologise and so on, it may not necessarily fracture the relationship. People understand that we make mistakes. On the other hand, if it's part of a pattern or it's a big mistake, it might. From my end, if a patient, for instance, reports me to APRA, I would be very uncomfortable about continuing to see that patient, because that indicates to me that it's hard to continue to have a trusting relationship with them, and you need a trusting relationship to carry forward. So it goes both ways. But if you can get over it, it often strengthens the relationship. There's a number, we all make mistakes. There's a number of times when I've apologised to patients because I've overlooked something or forgotten something, nothing major, but something that I'm uncomfortable about and I'm apologising for. And in those cases, often patients will feel okay about that because they know that it's not part of a pattern.
0: Okay, it's quarter past nine. Just, I think one thing that patients are not okay with, and a couple of people are getting in touch, is waiting. So waiting to see a GP.

0: care clinics or pharmacy, it means that we are getting more complexity, longer consultations that Medicare hasn't kept up. So it's very difficult.
1: And that's also not fair on the patients either. I appreciate
0: it's
1: what you're saying
0: not
1: about
0: fair on the patients.
1: Yeah, the financial burden to a doctor and the practice, but a patient deserves better too, don't they? If they need 15 minutes rather than six, they should get it.
0: Yes. So what I say is that's Medicare misogyny, because what happens is it's the women who do the longer consults. So on average, women spend 5 minutes longer per patient, which brings in the practice, not the doctor, $150 less a day. Now, that's got to pay for everything in the practice. Everything's gone up. So women hate it. And it's one of the reasons why women GPs are leaving, because they want to be able to provide that service, but within the current constraints, they can't. And particularly if they're in a large practice, and with all the pressure to universally bulk bill by, you know, the governments around the traps, we can't do both. We can't give you long consultations and universally bulk bill. And what that means is we've got an increase in occupational violence, and our receptionists really suffer from people who feel that they should be bulk billed, and we can't. We want to, we can't. So it's turning into a bit of a two-tier system where if I want to provide the care I want to provide, I've got to do what I've always done, which is have a private fee for those who can afford to pay it, so that I can see all the kids who are homeless bulk billed.
1: Yeah.
0: And they need more time.
1: Yeah.
0: They really need more time. I've always done that. 80% of GP consults have always been bulk billed. That's never changed. So, you know, we do bulk bill as much as we can, but it's getting harder, particularly for complex care. And it's just dumb. I mean, why would you pay less per minute for a poor patient who's got five diseases and maybe doesn't speak English clearly, or in my case is not literate, so I have to help them with all their forms, which are getting worse? Why do you pay less for that patient than someone who wants to come in for flu vaccine? It doesn't make sense.
1: No. And Louise, finally, and I really want to go to your calls and what you're hearing this morning, 1300 221 0025. If someone decides to break up with their GP, how do they do it? Like, what would you prefer? Would you prefer they told you maybe a little thank you card, or do they just quietly slip away?
0: Well, it depends what it is. Most people feel more comfortable quietly slipping away. But sometimes if you're able to have that conversation, it's always better, because sometimes what you'll find is, I don't know, that person's child was in hospital or something, and they, you know, the GP's child was in hospital and they had a rough week or something that is completely understandable that meant they made a mistake. People often think it's about them, and sometimes it isn't. Sometimes it's that the person was sick, or that they, I don't know, something happened, or that the practice has changed its policies because the GP is really feels terrible about that situation, and you might be able to maintain the relationship. If it's a huge thing, then you've got every right to slip away. And your notes will get passed on. These days, unfortunately, there's usually a cost to that because of the financial margins getting so narrow. Getting all your notes together and sending them on might cost you a little bit, but it's usually not much.
1: All right. I'll leave it there. Good to talk to you, Louise Stone there. That was interesting. She's a Canberra GP, Professor of General Practice at Adelaide University. So when you know it's time to break up with your GP, if you've done it, I've got to say, a lot of you are still with your GP after many, many years. Let's go to your calls in just a moment. It's 20 minutes past nine.
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1: Now, Jay is in Craigie. G'day, Jay. Same GP for a long time?
3: Yeah, it was 30 years.
1: Was?
3: Yes.
1: Oh, yeah. What's happened?
3: They can't arrive on time. And when I ring up and I give them less than an hour and a half's notice to ask them, are you running on time? It is very important for my business. I will lose a lot of money. Can you push it back or anything like that? And they say, no. And then you arrive and you wait over an hour in the waiting room and you think to yourself, well, thank you very much. You've cost me money. And then when I've also

0: to the third different GP I went to after as well, because I found that they were all the same. So in regards to the professional that you had on, when she's saying about the times and everything, a lot of doctors don't actually arrive to their workplace on time. That is the issue. 15 minutes, 20 minutes late, you're sitting there waiting and waiting, and then you see the doctor park his car and walk into the surgery or the practice.
1: Yeah,
0: that is not very fair.
1: No,
0: and
1: Jay, that'd make me walk as well. That'd make me furious. And I've got to say, a lot of people are saying the same thing. They don't like waiting. And I get what Louise is saying. She's saying, you know, we want to be able to give her patients the time they need. But certainly if you're waiting and waiting, like Jay, who's got a business to run, costs him money. Nadia, my husband visited a doctor on Monday at 6:30 p.m. and it cost him $160. He will not be going back in a hurry. And it was hard work to get there, says Tanny. Now, this one from Susie. We live in Mandurah. I've been going to the same GP for over 15 years. He's been excellent and has supported us through many health issues. We've just found out that he has left the practice and moved to a practice in Perth, and we're devastated. Now we've got to find a GP that we can trust and build a trusting relationship with, and it's going to be a challenge. Kind of in the same boat, Susie. Mine's retired. And I'm a little bit sixes and sevens at the moment about what to do and where to go. Our GP, which we've been seeing for 40 plus years, says Mick in Greenwood, is much the same age as us. And we're concerned he's going to give up before we check out. Yep, I get your concern there. Absolutely. I've got to say, so many of you have been with the same GP for a long, long time. Sometimes it feels like a marriage. I reckon that's the same with hairdressers as well. You know, when you've been with the same hairdresser for a long time, it does feel like you're married to them. I certainly feel like I am with mine. I'm very pleased with the job that she does. She'll be seeing me a little bit later today. Now, there's a few issues on the roads, which I'll get to in a moment. My whole family still goes to our doctor, which we've all been seeing for over 20 years. She's brilliant. And her care from when we first started seeing her to now is still the high standard. We trust her, and Deanne says we will never change.
2: 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Traffic.
1: Just be aware that there's been a crash on Kwinana Freeway. That's southbound at Rowley Road in Auburn Grove. The right lane has been closed. Traffic is slow, but please drive with caution. Now, if you want to get in touch, 1300 221 0025 is the number. And I was telling you a little bit earlier this morning that there is a pretty important meeting that will happen later this afternoon. That is going to be with the selection panel of the WA Football Hall of Fame. So they're the ones who decide who gets onto the or into the Hall of Fame, and they've got to make a call on Nicky Winmar. And my money is on him being removed from the Hall of Fame. He was inducted back in 2009. Great career, more than 300 games, of course. He lifted his shirt, pointed to his black skin in what was a very iconic moment where he made a stand against racism, and he was copping a fair bit of abuse during that game he was playing against Collingwood. And my understanding is that it's likely that that committee will say, I'm sorry, but it's time to remove him. We've asked the AFL what it will do, because he's also on their Hall of Fame, and they said that they are considering his status. Whether they make a call on that anytime soon, I do not know.
3: The temperature's dropping. And Perth's coming alive. The theatre's filling up. Lights go on. The crowds gather. And there's something happening around every corner. This winter, ABC Perth's Golden Ticket.
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1: Oh, there's so much happening, so much to give away. I'll tell you what, that Golden Ticket, it is back. Next week you need to listen. You'll get to go watch Fremantle Dockers. You'll get to see Come Alive, the greatest showman circus spectacular. You'll go and see Bill Bailey, who's a brilliant comedian. Loads, loads more. So you've just got to keep listening all of next week for your chance to take the Golden Ticket. You'll get a cue to call, just like we normally do. We'll tell you what number you need to be, and you'll get into the draw to try and get your hands on that Golden Ticket. Don't forget Nick Bruning coming in shortly for Money Matters. He's going to tell you how you can make a bit of extra money without it affecting your pension. So if you're a senior and you want to do a bit of work, he's got the perfect job for you. He's also going to tell you why you might need to reset your super as well. And as always, we'll take your calls, 1300 221025. Let's go to more of your calls. Michelle, g'day. Do you go to the same GP?
4: The same practice. I've been going to the same practice for 40, 45 years.
1: Wow.
4: And all of my children go to the same practice and my husband, but we see different doctors and we've had doctors retire. But the thing is, that practice has got really good values and good training. And while I don't like every doctor there, I'd always have confidence to find one of the doctors there, and then continuity of records, and they chat to each other. So, I'd recommend people find a practice with the right culture.
1: Yeah.
4: And the only other thing is I've seen GPs run late because they're organising the urgent scans. They're getting somebody into hospital. They're doing the things that need to be done. And I trust that when my GP is running late, which he does sometimes, it's for a really good reason. So I don't think all GPs are disorganised or slack.
1: No, and we've also got to understand that the GPs, I believe, genuinely do care for their patients as well, certainly the ones that I've encountered. And judging by what you're telling me this morning, you've all got some pretty good doctors looking after you. Michelle, lovely to talk to you. Let's go to Macca. G'day, Macca.
5: G'day, Nadia. Since the telehealth calls have been coming in, that's when I've noticed the wait times have been getting pushed out. I've been going to the same GP for about 10 years. And now that he's starting to do the telehealth calls, you'll be in there waiting in the waiting room for over an hour. And he'll say, sorry, I've just had to do a couple of telehealth calls. And that is what's pushing out wait times in the GP. All right, I think.
1: Yeah, you know, it's funny because my GP left for whatever personal reasons. I don't need to know that. That's not my business. I would have liked to have known that she had gone. And we, as her patient for more than 20 years, we weren't told. I was a little disappointed by that. I mean, she was lovely and she was absolutely brilliant, and I'm sorry to have lost her. Respect her decision to leave for whatever reason. That's not what I was interested in. I would have liked to have been told that she had was no longer going to be available. So a little bit disappointed by that. Macca, hello.
5: Hello, Nadia.
1: Yeah, how are you going?
5: Yeah, good. The telehealth calls. That's what I think has been pushing out the wait times, is the telehealth calls. When you go to a doctor, well, I've been with the same doctor for about 10 years. Every time I go there, the wait times are getting longer and longer. The last time was an hour and a half. And when I went in and saw him, he said, oh, sorry, I had to a couple of telehealth calls I had to do. And I just think since the telehealth calls have come in, that's where all your wait times are going.
1: Yeah, thank you very much for that. Craig, why did you leave your GP?
6: I was at my GP for around about 30 years.
1: Wow.
6: And then I was seeing the same doctor for a long time, and then I got shunted around between every different doctor and the locums and students and what have you. And the last doctor I'd seen, several times, and he refused me to send me to see a specialist when I really needed to go. And he says, oh, no, just answer to the vaccine. You'll be right, mate. You'll come good. And in the meantime, I was plummeting. And it wasn't until I went to a different surgery altogether and said to him, are you not going to take on any new patients? He said, yes, we are. We've got a new doctor starting in 2 weeks. I said, okay, book me in. And I saw that guy once, explained to him what the go was.
1: Mm-hmm.
6: He took one look at me and he said, no, I'm not happy with this. I'm going to go and talk to my senior doctor. Which he did. He came in, they did the same tests as what the previous doctor did, and they said, no, you're obviously a neurologist. Anyway, I was from the COVID vaccine, and I had Guillain-Barre syndrome, which would have ended up killing me if I kept on listening to my first doctor. So, yeah, I was out of there and, got sent to a specialist straight away and was on the mend, so I won't step foot in that building ever again.
1: Yeah, Craig, thank you. Sorry about what you've been through, but certainly a word of warning there. Let's go to Shane before we head to the news headlines. Shane, you've had the same doctor for a long time?
7: Yeah, no, yeah, how you going? Yeah.
1: Oh, good.
7: Dr. Toby, yeah, well over 25 years. He's a great bloke, really top bloke. When I first started with him, mad West Coast Eagles supporter, but over the duration, would you believe it? He's jumped ship. He's jumped to your mob, so you'd probably be wrapped with him. He's now a mad passionate jetty liquor supporter. So, yeah. So yeah, he's a really really top bloke. Really, we really get on with him. He's actually like a friend when I talk to him. So we, yeah, no, he's a really good bloke, and I'd never go with anyone else. So, yeah,
1: Shane, good on you. Lovely to chat to you again. And this one, Nadi, we live in the Kimberley. 2 years ago, our GP practice closed. Not one SMS or email. No one informed us. In fact, we heard about it on ABC Radio. And it was very hard to register at one of the other two practices, so we had to use urgent care clinics or wait 9 weeks for a GP appointment. Thank you. That is not ideal. I think there, I don't know what the rules are within the world of GPs, but I think if a GP is no longer going to be at your practice, I don't think it is unreasonable for a patient to be told that. Don't need to know why, where they're going, why they're leaving. But after 20 years, I would have liked to have known that my doctor was no longer there. Don't get this the wrong way. I totally respect her decision to leave. Just would have liked to know about it. Hello, from one Eagles supporter to another. Not me, of course. Hello, Tony Carr.
8: Hello, Nutty.
1: And nice I would, to see you again.
8: I would never go over to the dark side.
1: which is the which purple is down the side.
8: I was going to say down the Stirling Highway, which but not quite anymore. Side. It's down Granada Freeway.
1: Granada
8: down
1: Freeway
8: to Coburn.
1: Now, yeah. It's a longer journey.
8: Yeah, no, good on the Dockers. I'm not one of these Eagles that don't want them to do well. I want them to go on and win the flag this year.
1: Because you're a West Australian.
8: I am.
1: All right.
8: So, but a lot of Eagles people don't see it that way, including my daughter, if she's listening. Anyway.
1: Listen to your dad, daughter.
8: Yeah, that's right. Now, Nadia, in the news this morning, the US military says its latest attacks are degrading Iran's ability to threaten freedom of navigation in the Strait of Hormuz. Iranian media is reporting that explosives have been heard across the country south, and shrapnel from the American strikes has hit a hospital in the city of Shahbara. There are calls for mandatory backup systems for telcos following yesterday's widespread Telstra outage. Investigations are underway into what caused the network outage, which blocked emergency and other calls, stopped trains and stymied FPOS transactions. And authorities in Tasmania say it appears Neil the seal has left his resting spot near Hobart. The 1,000-kilogram elephant seal has spent several weeks at 7 Mile Beach. Videos of his bollard-bashing, fence-crushing antics have turned him into a global internet sensation.
1: I've loved him. I've been transfixed.
8: Yes,
1: on social media because he had his own Instagram page Facebook page.
8: I was reading the other day that he's only sort of at juvenile level, so he's going to get as heavy as 3,000 kilograms.
1: But he's shedding at the moment. He's shedding all his fur and
8: anyway,
1: his blubber.
8: So he's out of town now for a while.
1: Oh, shame.
8: So I presume he'll come back in when he's due.
1: Mm-hmm.
8: Mm.
1: All right.
8: Yeah.
1: Now,
8: Newsbeats this morning, Nadia. The Emmy nominations have been announced overnight, which is always interesting every year.
1: And my current favourite show is Scooping the Pool,
8: The Pit. Yeah. So you've been watching that.
1: I love it because you know what? Every problem they have there resembles the health system all across. We need more nurses. We need more beds. There's too many people in the ED.
8: Yeah.
1: We need to free some beds upstairs. Honestly, I'm reading it going, I'm watching it going, this is like our hospitals here. It's very good.
8: Can I ask? Well, I probably shouldn't. Mm-hmm. Is this what streaming service? It is on
1: HBO Max.
8: Okay, okay. Mm. Okay.
1: HBO.
8: All right. So with that in mind. Yes. With that in mind, we're looking for actors who have gone on to become or have been singers, whether during their acting career or post-acting, whatever. And there's lots of them.
1: I like it. So an actor, so they have we want an actor who then became a singer or did some, they had to be an actor first and then dabbled into music. Okay, let's
8: maybe
1: do it.
8: Dabbling in both.
1: Yeah. All right, let's do it. Thank you very much, Tony. 0437-221025. You have until 10 o'clock, please.
2: 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Finance.
1: Stuart Beattie from Shaw and Partners. What you got for me on Newsbeats, first of all?
9: Nadia, I'm a bit distracted, so I've got nothing. I've got plenty of singers who became actors, but I'm not sure about actors becoming singers.
1: You can come back to me later. You can text me when you find one.
9: I'm on that one, exactly. But dear, oh dear, markets are down this morning, Nadia. We're seeing our All Ordinaries Index down 56 points, a little over half of 1% at 8,923 points. And the ASX 200 is down 62 points, 0.7% at 8,723. And, of course, we've been following all the news that's been coming out of the Middle East overnight last night, and the president coming out and saying that the deal is practically dead. And so that certainly sent the oil price higher and everything else lower. So commodity prices...

0: softer overnight last night. And our big commodity stocks are all weaker. So BHP and Rio both down 1.5% to 3.5%. FMG is the same. The gold stocks are all weaker. But where the real action's been, of course, is in the energy stocks with the higher oil price. So our energy stocks are much stronger, with Woodside up 1.8%, Santos up 1.7%, Origin's up 1.6%. But we're also seeing some weakness in the banking sector as well. So this will just push more concerns about the slowing economy through. And the banks overall are currently down. Let me see. Can't find it on my screen. Too many things to look at. Down just a little bit over 1% right now. So all the leading banks are a bit weaker. Telstra, which has been a topic of conversation the last couple of days, has recovered a little this morning. So it's up a couple of cents, about 0.61%, trading at $4.95. So the Australian dollar this morning sitting against 69.3 US cents. The price of gold, $4,073.85 an ounce. West Texas crude, $74.48 a barrel. And the iron ore price did rise a little bit overnight, particularly with the threats of strikes at BHP, up a little over 1%, trading at $99 US exactly.
1: Thank you very much for that. It is 23 minutes to 10.
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1: Let's check in with Caroline Crowe. How are we looking today, Caroline? Good morning.
3: Yeah, good morning, Nadia. Most of the state today is going to be mostly sunny. So through northern, central, eastern parts, a little bit of cloud up near Onslow this morning. It was quite low and through western parts of the Pilbara, but that's slowly dissipating, as well as sort of in the central southern parts. But the weather today is going to be confined to southwestern parts of the state. So there's a line of showers which is going to move through mostly around the Cape Naturalist area and in that Geograph Bay area at the moment, slowly moving north and east. So sort of looking at around Mandurah to Albany by later afternoon and coming through the metro area during the evening and sort of by midnight has passed through about Lancelin to Durin Bay down to Bremer Bay area. It is quite a thin line though, and as you move away from the coastal areas, it's going to be very light falls that do come out of it, Nadia. So for Perth today, currently, our low was 6.2, so pretty cool morning this morning, heading towards a maximum of 21. Most of the day should be clear. We've got that late shower or two developing. So as I mentioned, Mandurah sort of during the late afternoon, so probably around 5 o'clock-ish, the line gets to Mandurah. And then for the metro area or the Perth city area, it'll be maybe a slight chance of a shower before the footy starts this evening.
1: Carol, I was just going to say, let me guess, about 10 past 6, that front comes through, right?
3: But I actually think that you should probably, like yesterday I got asked, should we bring the poncho? And I said yes, whereas today you might get away with what we're looking at now. It looks like it's slowed down a bit. You might get away with not getting any showers, and it'll be on that last little bit or the trek home with the shower. So it's sort of more around 8 o'clock where we might see the showers through the metro area, with just that slight chance of a very light shower before that, which probably doesn't need that poncho.
1: Okay, we're going to take your word for it. Love your work, Caroline Crowe. Thank you so much. There you go, Freo fans. We might be okay. Now, Nick Bruning, speaking of Freo fans, is here to take your calls for Money Matters, 1300 22 102. Now, he's going to tell you how you can make a little bit of extra money without losing any of your pension, and also why some of you might need to reset your super. As he makes his way in, let's have some music. Here's Stevie Wonder with Higher Ground. This has Nick Bruning vibes, don't you think?

0: Stevie Wonder, Higher Ground on 102.5 ABC Perth and WA. Now, if you need some financial advice, you need to call right now, 1300 221 025, because Nick Bruning is standing by to take your calls.
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0: He is back with his gold coins. Hello, Nick Bruning.
6: Nadia, how are you?
0: I'm good. Now, of course, he is our independent financial planner and founder of Bruning Partners. How are you, my friend?
6: I'm well. I'm back from my travels with the Grandies last week.
0: So where did you take the Grandies?
6: Well, we took them on kind of a museum tour in the wheat belt. So
0: how old are they?
6: Cunderdin, Nungarran, if no one's ever heard of it. It's a big military museum up there with things, tanks and all sorts of stuff. Amazing place. And probably the highlight was the place that absolutely... Well, no disrespect to our good friends in Hyden, but Wave Rock has been trumped by this rock that we've discovered. I mean, it's been there for millions of years, Ellick Butting Rock, which is kind of between Cunderdin and Meriden, slightly north. But, hey, it's an hour and a half drive from Perth, and it is brilliant.
0: Now, you showed me a photo. So it looks like a little Wave Rock.
6: Oh, it's big. It's big. Maybe it's not quite as long as Wave Rock. Yeah, no. Look, we'd be up there with it.
0: Looked amazing.
6: It's very, very impressive.
0: The kids were surfing on it.
6: Yeah, facing the wrong way of the waves, as it turns out.
0: What's it called again? Tell me.
6: Ellick Butting Rock. I hope I'm pronouncing it right. ELLACHBUTTING.
0: There you go.
6: There you go. One of those little discoveries.
0: Aren't the Grandies lucky to have you to take them everywhere?
6: Yeah, well.
0: Now, if you've got a question for Nick, you know what to do. 1300 221 025. And just remember,
7: the following segment is general in nature and should not be taken as personal professional advice. Listeners should seek their own independent assessment from a qualified advisor and not rely solely on the general nature of information in this program.
0: Now, I'm going to get to calls in just a moment, Jen. Do not go away. We'll come to you in a moment. Firstly, though, I want to know how seniors... can get a bit of extra money without impacting their pension. You've got a job for
6: have
0: them.
6: Have I got a deal for you? Yeah, no, census is about a month away, actually, Nadia, and the ABS is still looking for field officers to get out there and help people get their census forms done on the 11th of August, which is census night. And they are paying between $33 and $44 an hour, depending on what sort of work you're doing. But you basically just answer questions and help people fill in their forms. But here's the thing. What a lot of our seniors won't realise is if they're on a part pension or even the full pension particularly, they have this thing called a working credit bonus system, which allows them to build up $300 of employment income per fortnight. Now, if you don't have a job or haven't had a job for a year or so, you've got a credit of $11,800 sitting in your account. What that means is that you can earn $11,800 and not lose 1 cent of pension under the income tax.
0: Right.
6: So it's brilliant for people that are doing seasonal work, things like the ABS census collection field officer.
0: So what do the field officers do?
6: So they distribute the forms to the people that need help with, and also if they need help with filling in the forms, collecting

0: collecting them, chasing people up, those sorts of things. So look, there's different tiers of jobs, but the base job's $33 an hour plus 12% super. But wait, there's more. When you finished your job, because you're over 65, by definition, you're on a pension, you can take the money out of super completely tax-free.
1: Call now on 1300 221 825 for your census offer. See, this is why we get him in, and it won't hurt your pension.
0: There you go.
1: So there you go. Now, also, people that are paying extra into their super, you're saying they might have to start tweaking the amount. Why?
0: So last week we saw a reduction in the marginal tax rates. It's only 1%, but what that basically means is that people can earn more before they pay any money in terms of tax or Medicare levy. That magic figure is now $22,866 for anyone that's below 67 years of age. So $22,866. It's not worth salary sacrificing if you're doing that through super below that figure, because below that figure, you're still paying a 15% contributions tax, which is mandatory for any of those concessional contributions. But of course, you don't pay any income tax. So you're better off taking the money in your hot little hand and not paying any tax. So don't go below $22,866. Particularly relevant for couples who might have, you know, one partner working and another one also working, but shoving all the money into super. Don't stick all the money into super. Only bring it down to $22,866.
1: Well, there you go. Some good advice there. Let's get to your calls now. If you want to have a chat to Nick, if you've got a question, 1300 221 1025 is the number. Every now and again, this 54-year-old brain forgets it. Jen, good morning. What's your question?
2: Good morning. Yes, my question is about superannuation. I wanted to know if over 60 and leave a job, and you have two super funds and you wanted to get access to money in that super fund, can you, one, remove the money from just one fund and leave the other one as is? And does that have any tax implications for the one that you leave as is?
0: Sure. So, Jen, once you reach 60 years of age, you can access your super if you can sign a declaration on the withdrawal form that says, I've ceased gainful employment since turning 60. Now, for everyone else's benefit, it doesn't have to be your main job. It could be a second job, a part-time job or something like that, which would allow you to access your superannuation. Now, it is going to be subject to the fund's rules. There are a very few funds that would restrict you accessing your super, but I need to point that out, that some funds restrict it. But once you're over 60, you can take the money out. Because you're over 60, and if it's coming out of a conventional, what we call taxed fund, which is pretty much every fund, there's no tax payable, so zero. And then in addition to that, understand that it doesn't matter which funds you've got. You can choose to take one or the other, or you can consolidate the two. You might look at doing that to save a bit on fees and charges, but you can pretty much do whatever you want once you've satisfied that condition of release.
2: Right. What if you then have get another job?
0: Yep. So then you're sort of stuck. You have to wait until you satisfy that condition of release. There's a lot of people that sort of in between jobs. If you stop a job as you cease gainful employment since turning 60, then you're away and running.
1: All right. Thank you very much for that, Jen. Good luck. Now, on the text line, Paul asks, Nick, I'm 61, working full time. I'd like to access my $160,000 super to put on my mortgage and then salary sacrifice to top up the super afterwards. Can you outline the steps I'd need to do this? I've been reading your book, Paul.
0: Ah, Paul.
1: Hey. Is it a signed copy,
0: well,
1: Paul?
0: You can sell it on eBay because they're out of print now. They're probably worth more.
1: you can double your money, Paul, just on that book.
0: Another little tip. Forget the ABS. Just click books. What a great strategy. Taking $160,000 out to knock off the mortgage where you're probably paying more than 6%. You know, that's a guaranteed debt, whereas the super returns aren't necessarily guaranteed. So you can absolutely pull it out. Because you're 61, there's no tax on it. So it's a completely tax-free withdrawal, providing you satisfy that condition of release. Look, all you need to do is A, satisfy the condition of release, so cease gainful employment since turning 60. You need to be able to sign that declaration. If you can sign that, then you can pull the money out and simply have it paid into your bank account and simply then transfer it into your mortgage and job's done. Now, there's absolutely nothing to stop you starting up that salary sacrificing idea, which is for everyone else's benefit, is where you say to the boss, instead of paying me the full amount per fortnight, redirect $200-$300, whatever the figure is, to my super fund. What's happening is it's going in before tax is taken out. So that basically means it's almost like a tax deductible contribution going into super. You are restricted by the new contributions cap. That's now gone up to $32,500. So it would be $32,500 less whatever the boss is paying in by compulsory super payments, so which is now 12%. So a bit of calculation to work out, but absolutely endorse that strategy, knocking off the mortgage. That is absolutely dead money. No one's gaining any benefit other than the banks.
1: There you go. Paul, yep. C, been reading the book.
0: There you go.
1: Now, I've got quite a few people, like Bronwyn, who are actually sending me photos of Alec Butting.
0: Ah, okay.
1: I've got to say, Bronwyn's photo is actually quite a bit better than yours.
0: Well, I only showed you one.
1: Yeah, and you showed me like the little bit because like her wave looks way bigger than the wave that you showed me, Bronwyn.
0: All right. Like, well, I'm waiting for the Hyden people to kick in. The Hyden people will be there soon.
1: Hyden. And 3 to 4 hours away drive from Perth, about 350 k's away, is apparently Alec Butting Rock. And Maureen from W says you also need to take your grandees to the Coolum Bush races in the October school holidays.
0: Yeah.
1: And in the summertime, the Coolum water slide. Uh-huh. Lots of brownie points from the grandkids, Nick, if you do this, says Maureen.
0: From Coolum?
1: She would know. Maureen's from W, really been to Coolum. Or maybe she's really from Coolum.
0: Yeah. About that.
1: Now, Mark asks, Nick, how is it that technically 65 is the pension age, but Centrelink only let you get it at 67?
0: Interesting question. Now, in fact, that we can thank Otto von Bismarck, who was a famous German
1: chancellor. I remember him.
0: He was around in the 1800s.
1: I studied him in year 12.
0: Yeah, 65 was the pension age established in Germany at that time because people lived to 57 or something like that. So the idea was that they would have to pay a pension, but of course the number of people that made it to that age where the government would have to pay a pension was virtually none. So that's why 65 has been selected. Absolutely. That's where it comes from. However, now that we live longer, the government in their wisdom saw that they needed to lift the pension age to 67. There was a push to push it to 70 a while ago, Nadia, but there was a bit of a backlash on that. So that's where we are, 67 years of age.
1: Now, here's another fun fact for you based on my I've just started watching, so I'm juggling The Pit and when I get time, and House of Guinness.
0: Right.
1: Which is about, you know, the Guinness family.
0: Yeah.
1: So the senior Guinness has died and the four kids, you know, the... He was a very rich man,
0: juniors,
1: and I'm not going to do any spoilers or whatever, but obviously some of the kids take over the business, and they bring in an aged pension for employees.
0: Right.
1: And so apparently on my reading that the Guinness kids were actually quite progressive when it came to benefits for staff.
0: Maybe they had supplied Otto von Bismarck.
1: That was the episode I watched a little bit yesterday, last night.
0: And what age, do you know, can you remember what age it kicked in?
1: I don't know, but in the scene that I was watching, a guy's about to leave and he's like, I'm retiring, but I'm going to keep getting paid. And it's like, it's a pension. It's an aged pension. And then they're cheering
0: him. Yeah.
1: So, you know.
0: It's a great system. And you know, Australia's system's pretty good. Everyone sort of complains about it. But we're ranked number five in the world, Nadia, because of the way the system works with our super and savings and stuff. So, you know, you can easily generate an income of about $68,000 for a couple with probably 350, 400 grand in super.
1: That'd be in your book, wouldn't it?
0: Well, yes, happy to plug it, but you can't buy it. That's the problem.
1: Now, Nick Bruning with me for Money Matters. It's 5 to 10. We've got some lines free if you want to have a chat to him, because we're nattering about all sorts of useless things right now. Now, Sue says, Nick, my husband is 61 and has two part-time jobs. Mm-hmm. If he leaves one, he can access super and we'd use some to pay out our mortgage. Can he then go back to that job later on?
0: Yep.
1: And what time frame?
0: Yeah, no, there's no requirement on minimum periods of time. Previously, there was one of the requirements, if you were less than 60, was to sign a declaration that says I've permanently retired from the workforce with no intention of returning to work. But once you get to 60, it's literally that I've ceased gainful employment since turning 60 and you can access your super. So that's a perfect scenario where you've got a part-time job, stop one for a bit, go back, and then, you know, access your super to where you go. But like I say, getting rid of those non-tax deductible debts like your mortgage, your credit card, your personal loan, any of that stuff is absolutely brilliant.
1: Because it's the bad stuff.
0: Well, it is, and it's also generally the higher interest stuff too, Nadia. Even at, you know, 6% or whatever the average mortgage is these days, that's absolutely guaranteed you're going to have to pay that, right? Because that's a rock-solid deal as far as the bank's concerned. We're going to collect 6.5%. I can't promise promise anyone that they're going to get at least that or more in their superannuation. So that's why we like to get rid of those debts as soon as we can, free up the cash flow. Then you've got the mortgage payments you can re-inject back into super through salary sacrifice and all sorts of very smart tax-efficient things.
1: Speaking of mortgages, it's a buyer's market at the moment.
0: Oh, unbelievable. So we've seen 18 lenders drop their mortgage rates in the variable rates in the last 2 weeks or so. And that's because there's, you know, the slowdown in housing, shall we say, has really brought in some competitive pressure amongst the lenders. You know, you're finding that you can get a mortgage for under 5.7% now, variable mortgage, which is just extraordinary considering what the RBA has been doing to interest rates.
1: And so who'd benefit?
0: So anyone that's got more than 20% equity in the property. Now, that means that your skin in the game, if you like, is higher than 20% of the value of the property. Below that, you're still going to be subject to this lender's mortgage insurance stuff, which costs people a fortune. So if, and as we pointed out before, and as Gavin's pointed out, a lot of people are sitting on properties that they bought maybe a year or so ago or beyond, where the value of the property's risen to the point where they're definitely going to be more than 20% equity and be able to get a better deal. But just be very careful if you bought the property in the last, say, 12 months. Make sure the numbers are right, because as Gavin has said on our show, just be careful that you haven't seen a decline in those property values and you might not have the equity that you thought you did once you get that valuation done.
1: Now, you're onto it. I tell you what, you're a smart bloke, because Maureen is in fact from Coolin. She said she's a city slicker now, but lived on her family farm for many years in Coolin, which is with a big smiley face.
0: Yeah,
1: so that's why she was going
0: Coolin.
1: But they do have that famous water slide.
0: The tin cows and all that kind of stuff leading up to the town. But we went to Coolin, right? It's a very big show nowadays, Nadia. Very big, big, big, big. You got a book.
1: You like, do travel around WA a lot, don't you? A lot of people would see you in your little caravan and sending stumps, starting the fire, boiling the billy. He moves a bit slower these days.
0: Dicky knees and all the rest of it. Yeah.
1: Now, speaking of which, will you bring your dicky knees back in next week with the panel?
0: Can't wait to.
1: Looking forward to it.
0: Likewise. All right.
1: As always. Good on you, Nick. Thank you very much. That was Money Matters, and that was Nick Bruning. And he will be back next week. Regional listeners, you're off to your local shows. Thank you so much for your company. Now, after 10 o'clock, we're going to look at near misses on our train network, particularly at level crossings. Now, this has been happening a little bit more recently. And what are the concerns? We're going to find out about how many close calls there's been and why they're happening, and a few little warnings around kids as well. I've got someone from TransPerth coming in to explain it to you. He was so popular the last time he was here. A lot of you said, get him back. So we have. Also, banks are still dragging their feet when it comes to deceased customers, charging them fees and being slow to settle their accounts. Well, you'll hear what the latest review has found after 10:30. And if you have dealt with this issue, I would very much like to hear from you. 10 o'clock.
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0: Good morning, Tony Carr with ABC News. An expert says a strike at BHP's Port Hedland operations next week will change the Pilbara's industrial relations landscape. Unions say they provided BHP with the required 5 days' notice to strike. Deputy Head at Curtin University's School of Mines, Professor Eric Lilford, says the strike may have ripple effects.
1: A strike like this just confirms to those people who are driving automation and the researchers to say, yep, this is one of the reasons we need to have it.
0: Missile alerts have been heard in Bahrain, Qatar and Kuwait after the US launched fresh attacks on Iran. Here's Sarah Amir.
2: State media had reported that Iranian armed forces would launch a massive attack on US bases in the Middle East in retaliation for Washington's latest barrage against it. Sirens are now sounding across a number of countries in the Gulf that are home to American military bases. US President Donald Trump says the second day of airstrikes against Iran are retribution for recent attacks on ships in the Strait of Hormuz.
3: We just hit them very hard.
2: US media reports suggest Iran wants to make a deal to end the fighting. Axios says Mr. Trump has told reporters aboard Air Force One that Iranian officials are asking the US military to stop its attacks.
0: There are calls for mandatory backup systems for telcos following yesterday's widespread Telstra outage. Investigations are underway into what caused the network outage, which blocked emergency and other calls, stopped trains and stymied EFTPOS transactions. Professor Hussein Dyer from Swinburne University of Technology says backup technology should already be in place.
4: So in this case, for example, it would be interesting to see if there were backup timekeeping servers that should have kicked in when the main servers went out of operation.
0: Meanwhile, Liberal frontbencher James Patterson has defended his colleague's decision to call 000 yesterday to test if it was working amid the Telstra outage. Shadow Communications Minister Sarah Henderson yesterday told Sky News she dialed the number a couple of times to see if she could get through. Labor has criticised the Liberal senator for test calling 000. Senator Patterson says the government is desperately attempting to distract from its own failures.
5: This is a total furphy, a total distraction. You know, Sarah wanted to be informed about the state of the network before she did media interviews. I understand why she did what she did. It's certainly not an offence. And if the government was serious, they would have to put up or shut up here.
0: Tenancy advocates say record low vacancy rates have led to a landlord's market. Data from property website Domain has found Australians are paying record high rents across all the capital cities. Leo Patterson-Ross from the Tenants Union of New South Wales says renters are left with very few options.
6: The vacancy rate is below the healthy level of around 3%. What it's supposed to indicate is that the landlords are able to pick and choose their tenants, set conditions, set prices, and tenants have to essentially accept that that's the market dynamic.
0: Australia's anti-Semitism special envoy has accused the ABC of marking its own homework on complaints during evidence at the Royal Commission. Gavin Coote explains.
7: Senior staff at the ABC and SBS will today face questions of reporting sentiment and bias in relation to Middle East coverage. Anti-Semitism Special Envoy Gillian Siegel says there are strongly held perceptions in the Jewish community that the ABC has been disproportionate in its coverage of the war in Gaza. She's told the Commission she's also concerned about how the broadcaster responds to complaints.
8: And they can mark their own homework. I mean, they are, with respect, judge, counsel and jury. They are all of it.
7: The ABC has rejected claims its journalism has contributed to anti-Semitism or social division.
0: FIFA President Gianni Infantino is being referred to Olympic ethics investigators for a possible breach of political neutrality after US President Donald Trump helped block a World Cup players' ban. Sports and human rights NGO Fair Square lodged the complaint over the decision to allow American striker Valerian Balogun to play against Belgium despite receiving a red card in his previous match. 50 European politicians have also been demanding FIFA address Fair Square's complaint about Mr. Infantino's decision to award Donald Trump the FIFA Peace Prize in December. In Perth, mostly sunny with a medium chance of showers late this afternoon and this evening, a forecast top today of 21. Currently in Perth, it's 14.5 degrees.
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12: It is 5 minutes past 10. If you are just tuning in, it's lovely to have you on the show. Now, if you've ever been on a train and all of a sudden the driver slams on the brakes, you go flying, you know what that feeling is like, and it can be quite frightening. But near misses are becoming a real concern on our train network, particularly at level crossings. And you might remember that crash in Guildford a couple of months ago where a train basically split a truck in half. So that's the worst case scenario. But Transperth is starting to get worried about the number of close calls, also involving children. We've got a timely chat coming up. Now, if you've got general questions about the train network, you can give us a call on 1300 221 0025, because I've got the operations manager for Transperth Train standing by, and he's got a few things to talk about. And I remember the last time he was on, you loved him and you said, Nadia, get him back. So we have asked, and isn't it lovely that he's agreed to come back? That's coming up in a moment. Also, after 10:30, we're going to hear a bit more about banks and how they're still dragging their feet when it comes to deceased customers, charging them fees and being very slow to settle their accounts. You'll hear what the latest review has found. It's not that good. But if you've experienced this, and it is distressing for a lot of people, but if you want to share your story, 1300 221 0025. Now, also,

0: maths. I'm going history. Geography today, so I've got a. I've sorted music, entertainment. We've got a couple of people that have going to fill that void. Our listeners who won yesterday, so you need to keep listening. I'm going to ask you a question about geography. So if that's your area of expertise, then please keep on listening, and I'll bring that question to you. I just want the first person with the right answer.
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0: It is 7 minutes past 10. Well, back in May, you might remember, around six people were injured when a train crashed into a truck at a level crossing in Guildford. A pretty horrific scene. Debris went flying. It was a shock for everyone involved. I guess the question now is, are we seeing a lot of risks being taken about around these level crossings? And if you're the guy in charge of the trains, how on earth do you get things back on track with a situation like that? Well, I've got that man in front of me. His name is Murray Roy. He's the operations manager for Transperth Trains. Welcome back.
3: Good morning. Thank you for having me.
0: Now, first of all, are you seeing more of these near misses at level crossings?
3: I wouldn't say we're seeing more near misses at level crossings, but we are seeing a regular occurrence of these types of incidents that do occur from time to time when people try and do the wrong thing or people don't adhere to the warning signs.
0: How do they generally play out? Who's at fault?
3: So I won't go into the details of who's at fault, but obviously we do investigate every type of incident. And there's no secret, the Meadow Street level crossing incident at Guildford was pretty significant. A rail car with people on it did hit a truck, and we did hit it at full speed. Now, obviously that is up to the police to investigate, and obviously we're providing all the support we can do. But that was very serious. We had to terminate trains on the Midland Line. We had to get our incident response teams out there, review what occurred. We had the rail regulator come down and make sure everything was working as designed. And obviously, more importantly, we had people that were injured, and we had, more importantly, a driver and a trainee driver who saw something that was pretty horrific.
0: Yeah.
3: One of the things for me is I have to remind people around level crossings, please listen to the warning signs, be alert. If the boom gates are down or the ped gates are closed, you'll have to sit and wait. Do not try and attempt to go around the boom gates, do silly things, because unfortunately these types of incidents do occur if you don't listen to the warning signs or pay attention at a level crossing.
0: Do people try and beat the gates when they start to go down? Do you see that a lot?
3: At times, yeah. Yes. Look, I was a train driver. Many of my colleagues see a lot of these types of near misses or incidents occurring, either it be a car, someone on a scooter, think they can beat a train at a crossing. The other thing that can occur is obviously the boom gates are down for a reason. They might be down for a little bit longer than they typically might be. It might mean as one train passes the crossing, another one is coming. We call it double jeopardy. If someone does a silly thing like that, two trains end up on the crossing and the person might not see it.
0: And generally people are looking one way, right?
3: Correct.
0: So we don't think to then look to see if there's another one coming.
3: Correct. Our mazeways are designed to force people to look in the direction. It's a zigzag as you approach the level crossing. That's done for a very good reason, to ensure people look down the railway line to see a train coming. Obviously, drivers are trained to blow the horn. We always have our headlights on. But unfortunately, people can do the wrong things.
0: Okay. And we're seeing that, you know, we have had a couple of rail crossings eliminated with those new elevated rail on the Armidale line.
3: Yep.
0: You love that, I bet.
3: It's fantastic.
0: Yeah.
3: The level of investment the state government has done to remove level crossings is fantastic. I've been an incident controller for the PTA for many years, and I'll tell you, I have been to incidents along that corridor where we've had, you know, a car hit a train or something like that, or a people's ducked across the crossing and had a near miss. The best thing removing the level crossings is that we don't have any more incidents. The biggest risk for us is the train and the public interface at platforms, at level crossings. By removing them, we haven't had any issues, and it's really, really good. Yes, I'm very passionate and very keen for more to be done.
0: You would love every level crossing gone, right?
3: Absolutely. That's the best thing for us.
0: How many do we have in the city?
3: There's a lot. There's a lot.
0: Hundreds?
3: Probably. Close to 100.
0: That would be a huge investment, wouldn't it?
3: It would be. I mean, a lot have been progressively removed over time. Moore Street at Claysbrook and McIver was one that's heavily used. We do have to close that for events, and we have now closed that crossing due to safety concerns. You know, people are not listening to the warning bells or the lights, and people try and cut across. Not a good thing.
0: All right. My guest is Murray Rowe. He's the operations manager for Transperth Trains. He's happy to take general questions about the network. So if you want to have a chat to him, 1300 22

0: 1025. He's brought a few little bits and pieces in that I'm very keen to get to in a moment. Can you just explain, just so people understand, when something happens, when there's an incident,
1: yep.
0: what's the response? And how quickly do you go, right, replacement buses? Why is it that so much of the network is closed? Can you just go through
1: absolutely.
0: That for us?
1: Absolutely. If a driver calls an incident or we're aware of something, straight away we're involved. As the ops manager, I'll get a phone call and we might initiate something. We'll have a quick review of what's occurred. We'll make a quick decision. Sometimes we might have to get the train out of the way, slower to remove it from the section of track so we can get more trains behind it. Sometimes an incident might occur, either a technical fault with infrastructure or a rail car fault. We can't get it out of the way and it'll take a bit longer. We immediately call for buses. Yes, it can take a little bit of time to get buses in place. And obviously we have a lot of trains on the network, but a lot of these times it's better to have the trains moving, even though they might be delayed, to ensure people get where they need to be.
0: So that's your preference, is to get the trains
1: keep them moving
0: rather than go, okay, buses.
1: Yep, stop now, buses. Obviously, there are serious incidents, either that police are involved or other emergency services. They take control. We are a controlling agency, but they will get further involved. One of my duties as incident controller is we will go out and assess the situation and be the liaison with those emergency services and try and get trains running as quickly as possible, and provide advice to ensure that we can communicate to our passengers that, yes, either train services are delayed or there is a disruption at this point in time.
0: Where do you get the buses from?
1: The buses come from our operators. I'm not a bus person, but trust me, my colleagues in bus do a great job and they're there to support us should we have an incident or a disruption on the network.
0: Do you often get situations where you have to get people off a train in the middle of the tracks?
1: Doesn't happen very often. Safety is a priority. We prefer to get the train to a platform. But obviously, if a train has unfortunately been involved in an incident, we may have to evacuate the train then and there, similarly to what we had to do at Meadow Street. But again, it's done in a controlled fashion. We have support from emergency services, and then we'll usually safely move the people off the train away from the incident.
0: I'm going to go to a couple of calls. There's quite a few questions coming in on the text line. Quite a lot of people would like to know if there's any long-term plan to remove level crossings along the Midland line. I mean, that's a government of the day issue. You'd love them all gone.
1: Certainly. Look, the PTA has got plans and there are crossings that are earmarked for removal, but obviously it depends on funding and all that requirement.
0: And how do you decide the priority? The most dangerous?
1: Well, all level crossings are dangerous, let's be honest. But the good thing is the PTA does have a strategic plan to remove particular level crossings. And obviously we put all that for government for further decision and funding.
0: Of course. That's the key thing, is the funding. This listener says the one at Ashfield is an absolute shocker because people try and squeeze in a second car when it doesn't fit.
1: Yep.
0: It's a missed opportunity to remove that one and shut it down. Is that a problem there?
1: Yes, I'm aware of that crossing. Yeah. We're well aware. Obviously we look at everything. We also work very closely with Main Roads. So while we've got the level crossing, you might have traffic lights either side of the crossing. So our crossings interact with the traffic lights. So you can never be caught on a crossing.
0: Okay, Rod's got a question. He's in City Beach. G'day, Rod. Murray's listening.
2: Oh, hi. Yes, look, just wondering if you can and do issue fines if you catch anybody on CTV running the barriers at all or causing a problem at the barriers.
0: Good question.
1: Look, absolutely. We've got a very good security force. Our transit officers move around the network. And obviously we do have CCTV, forward-facing cameras on the rail cars. Yes, we do try and capture as much information as we can and provide that to the necessary police for any further follow-up or investigation.
0: But
1: absolutely.
0: If they need to, they will get fined.
1: Yep, absolutely.
0: Do you know what the fine is off the top of your head?
1: Well, not off the top of my head. Yeah. Well, there's many road and rail regulations and it is legislated. But yeah, if you're caught doing the wrong thing on level crossing, we've got the information, you might be getting a fine.
0: Well, you know, you're also risking your life. That's at the end of the day, that's what we're talking about here. Good question, Murray. Thank you. The one that this listener says is Stirling Highway at the Victoria Street Station. Same issue with people trying to squeeze in. So the message there is don't try and squeeze in.
1: Absolutely.
0: It's not a guessing game.
1: Yep, yep. Just wait. It's no point ducking across the crossing to save 30 seconds, let's be honest.
0: Now, you're happy to take general questions. I've got a couple.
1: There's a few
0: coming in about the rail network. So if you want to have a chat to Murray Rowe, the operations manager for Transperth Trains, he really enjoys doing this. I can tell by the look on his face. 1300 221025 is the number. Now, my biggest train question from Brendan, why do the trains have their aircon drop out and then depower at certain points? My train does it between the City and City West Station.
1: Yep.
0: Good question.
1: Excellent question. Our network is broken up into electrical sections.

0: you know, 30 or 40 metres long. They're a trackside magnet.
1: So it's rolling with no power.
0: Yep. So the drive wheel goes to off, they'll roll. There's batteries on board, the lights remain on, but the aircons will cycle down and then cycle back up again. So, yes, you will hear the trains, you know, reduce power and then start up again. There's a very, very good reason for that. If we didn't break up electrical sections, one, we could have too many trains drawing power in the section and we run out of power. Or secondly, you know, power at high voltage at one end against the other doesn't go very well. I'm not hugely electrical, bit of an explosion or things like that.
1: So this will happen, what, every couple of stations?
0: Yep. So we have neutral sections scattered throughout the network. So as drivers would know, coming to Elizabeth Quay on the Mandurah line, we do have a neutral section there. The drivers will come in, coast, the train will pass through the neutral section and then keep going. Every railway has that who have electric trains. It's how we manage the power situation.
1: I'm loving this conversation. It's 18 past 10. Look, if you've got a question for Murray, get in touch, 1300 221 0025. Chris in Mundijong says, why do some level crossings have boom gates and others don't?
0: All the PTA level crossings, as far as I'm aware.
1: He's saying one on Soldiers Road doesn't. That's a bit too specific, Chris. I will check that out. But you're saying all the city ones
0: All the city ones, yes, definitely all have active crossings. Bells, whistles, everything. Yep. Absolutely.
1: Okay, I have a question.
0: Yes.
1: Do trains have keys?
0: Yes. So
1: they do. You don't push a button.
0: No, someone asked me the other day, what happens if a driver loses their key? I said, well, not very good, but we actually can't. So in front of me, I actually bought what we call a controller key.
1: No way.
0: So this is a key that railcar drivers have to activate the train.
1: Can you describe it?
0: So it's literally like a long silver metal rod that they insert into the controller key.
1: It's the size of a teaspoon.
0: Yep, yep.
1: And which bit goes in?
0: So,
1: the bally bit?
0: Ball bit's at the top. You've got the little...
1: you demonstrate.
0: Yeah, there's a little key at the end. So that is actually a key shaped like a house key.
1: Doesn't look like one.
0: Yep. You put that in, there's a device that grabs it, and then you can activate the cab. And this is how you select forward, neutral, or reverse. It's very simple, great technology. All railway locomotives, rail cars have got what they call a controller key. So our A's, our B's, and our C's have a controller key.
1: So what happens if a key is lost?
0: Well, the train can't go anywhere. But they are secured in the cab. Our train drivers are trained how to use them. But, yeah, someone asked me the other day, what happens if they lose the key? And I was like, the train can't go anywhere. But it's also very hard to lose.
1: Are there any pedals?
0: No. And we don't have a steering wheel either.
1: Right.
0: Yeah.
1: Emergency stop? How do you do that?
0: Yes, there is an emergency brake on the train. Again, incidents around level crossings, drivers are trained to activate the emergency brake.
1: Is that a button or is it the key?
0: There is literally a button on the dash the driver can press, or there's a little valve they release. And it's immediate and full emergency brake is applied. People have to remember, though, if the train's doing 120 k's an hour, it will take a long time to stop, even with the emergency brake applied.
1: I've got a lovely text from Amanda who says, after the incident in Midland where the train hit the truck, I was so impressed with the amount of time that it took to clear the damaged train and truck, and everything was working 10 hours later. Now, yes, I work at the PTA, but it was just great. I get the train to work every day, and when there is an incident, the buses are pretty quick on the job too, says Amanda. So that's nice to get a little bouquet from your colleague, Amanda.
0: Absolutely. Shout out to my colleagues in NNI. They worked through the night to ensure that train services were back running the next day. They respond immediately. People literally drop their things and get to site. We had track, overhead, signals, civil, all the divisions within network and infrastructure out there to make the situation safe and get the network back up and running so we can move the people.
1: Now, this is a question I hope you can answer. What's the loud bang that we frequently hear on the Yanchep line?
0: Ooh.
1: Loud bang. Do we have any more information from that person?
0: If they're on the train, sometimes when you go through those electrical sections, if you're in the middle car, you will hear a little bang. It's the main circuit breaker opening and closing as it passes through the neutral section. Sometimes people who've never heard it before, like, well, what was that? Some people who are aware of it go, oh, I know what that is. But that is the reason. If you hear a bit of a bang, the train is perfectly safe, but it's literally the circuit breaker opening and closing through those neutral sections. Very similar to a circuit breaker in a house.
1: Right. Now, what else do you have there? What's that thing there?
0: I bought this in. A lot of people ask me when we have incidents, why do we have to take trains off traffic? So this device here is called automatic train protection. It's a little box that sits in the cab that all of our rail cars do.
1: It's got little switches and
0: little
1: knobs
0: switches,
1: on it.
0: Knobs. So we're the only network in Australia that has automatic train protection. So there's little displays on top with switches. So this sits in front of the driver. This tells them how fast they can go, what the signal aspect is and all that type of thing. It's a little bit

0: information for them. So to be honest, if the train's going a little bit faster, this device will warn the driver and put the brakes on. Good news is all our drivers are trained in route knowledge. They understand how to operate around the network. Sometimes people have called in before and said, Murray, the train has just had a full break and I've ended up on the floor. What happens is if this has a misread in the field, so train goes past the signal and this device can't confirm what aspect that it was, green, yellow or red, railways always default to safety, it will put the brake on.
1: What?
0: Driver's got no control over that, but this is the device that does it. So I thought I'd bring it in and show you.
1: That is fascinating. And we're the only ones that have
0: The only ones that have automatic train protection like this. Yeah.
1: Okay.
0: Yeah.
1: My final question. Oh, go on.
0: It's very good and I'm so glad we have this.
1: Yeah, I can tell. I'm loving this. Again, we will get you back because we really enjoy learning about trains. My final question, is it true? Is there an unofficial rule in regards to waving?
0: Yes, look, school holidays are around at the moment. I must say, you know, kids around our platform, you obviously please be careful. Please remain behind the yellow line. But there's an unofficial rule amongst the rail car drivers that if a kid is waving to the driver to say hello, the driver must wave back or little toot of the horn. We always enjoy seeing people around our network. Look, and everyone was a kid once. They always wanted to be a train driver at some stage. So we like to ensure that continues throughout school holidays and forever with kids moving around the network.
1: Look, I was going to say goodbye to you, but now Pat wants to have a chat. I knew this would happen. We've got people calling in. Pat, hello.
2: Yeah, g'day. Just quickly, look, I've noticed on several occasions the syncing of the traffic lights and the red flashing lights. I don't think they're in sync because when you drive up to the crossing, the green light's on and the red flashing light start, and I think people are driving through the red flashing light because they've got a green light on the other side, and I think that's creating potential risk there and exposure.
0: Yeah, okay. I will say level crossings will give you a warning, so they will start to flash and the boom gates won't drop straight away. Obviously, that's to try and get trains to clear the crossing before the boom gates come down. One thing I will say, if a person is caught at a level crossing, keep going, drive through. We don't have boom gates on both sides in the direction of travel, just to ensure that people can clear the crossing.
1: Okay. Good question, Pat. Thank you. And finally, when can we get a passenger train to Albany? Asks this listener.
0: Yes, I'm well
1: Wouldn't
0: aware.
1: Wouldn't that be nice?
0: I'm well aware of all this stuff going on about our regional trains.
1: Ask the transport minister.
0: Yes, I'm off the urban trains.
1: That's
0: but look.
1: Above your pay grade.
0: Exactly.
1: Hey, it was fantastic, Murray. Thank you so much for coming in. And as I said, we'll find another reason to talk to you. I know everyone really enjoys listening to you. Thank you for coming in.
0: Absolutely. Thank you for having me.
1: Murray Rowe, with his toys, including a train key. I didn't know that trains had keys. He's the operations manager for Transperth Trains.
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1: Now, I still need two people. I've got four seats still available for my quiz night table, Wednesday, 22nd of July, if you need to be free that night to be able to be part of it. Nadia's Knowles, and I'm trying to get a good mix of people on the Brains Trust. Now, we've got kind of music and entertainment covered. Wouldn't mind somebody that's kind of good with history, geography, that kind of thing. So my question to you, I just want the first person who can tell me the answer to this question. And if you can, you have two seats at my table. The ancient city of Timbuktu is located in which modern-day country? The ancient city of Timbuktu is located in which modern-day country? You need to call me with the correct answer.

0: That's long train running, the Doobie Brothers. Don't worry, we'll get Murray in again. We'll always find something to talk to him about. But I've got to say, talking about trains is fun, and I did not know that trains had a key. Now I'm going to get to news headlines in just a moment. First of all, my quiz question, for those of you who would like to be on my table for the quiz night in a couple of weeks, my question was, the ancient city of Timbuktu is located in which modern-day country? You're up first, Joyce. Good morning. Do you know the answer?
1: Is it Mali?
0: Oh, my gosh, Joyce, you are correct. Well done. Did you know that? You knew that?
1: Yeah, I knew that.
0: No Googling? I'm very impressed because I did not think that that was a very easy question. So, look, Joyce, you can bring a friend. So I've got two seats for you at my table. I'll provide some food, some home-cooked goodies just to get us through the evening. What's your area of expertise?
1: Oh, I don't know. It's general.
0: Okay.
1: I won one of Gibbo's morning things.
0: Oh, minute to win it.
1: Yes.
0: Well done, Joyce. Okay, well, that fills me with confidence. Can you also just make sure you bring a smart friend?
1: I'll try.
0: All right, Joyce, I look forward to meeting you in a couple of weeks. Do not go away. Sue's going to have a chat to you. Make sure you've got all of the details. Tomorrow, one more chance to win. I've got two more tickets to give away. I'm thinking maybe I might go sport tomorrow. What do you think, Tony?
2: Well, if you invite me, then I could be your man. But
0: right. I think there is an ABC table.
2: Oh, is there?
0: Yeah. So as much as I'd love to have you on mine, I'm not sure I can.
2: So it's for, is it a charity or what's the
0: fun? We're just having some fun with the listeners.
2: Oh, good.
0: We've just decided to have a quiz night. I don't even know. I think it was Gibbo's idea, actually.
2: Right.
0: He's the quiz master.
2: Is he? And he has to work the next morning.
0: So if anyone's slipping brown paper bags to him that evening.
2: Is that a weekday?
0: Was it the Wednesday night?
2: 22nd.
0: Yeah, but early.
2: All right.
0: We'll all be in bed by 9. We'll be fine.
2: That's it. Now, Nadia, in the news this morning, the US says its latest round of strikes on Iran are in retribution for Tehran's bombing of ships in the Strait of Hormuz. Iranian state media reports that a firefighter has been killed in the US attacks, with the country's deputy foreign minister vowing to respond. Explosions have been reported in areas along Iran's southern coast and on Iranian-controlled islands in the Gulf. Consumer advocates are calling for changes to how telcos are regulated following Telstra's widespread outage. Telstra says its customers are still experiencing a secondary issue that's affecting 000 calls, while some regional train services in New South Wales and Victoria are still suspended. And at least 600 people have now died in the Democratic Republic of Congo's current Ebola crisis. Government data shows there are around 1,800 confirmed cases of Ebola across that country. The outbreak has been declared a public health emergency of international concern. There's no vaccine for this rare strain of the virus, which is very concerning.
0: It sure is. Just a couple of, just something else that's been brought to my attention. My money was on this person, but Premier Roger Cook, I'll bring you a little bit more in a moment, but he's announced that Labor's candidate for the Secret Harbour by-election will be Georgia Tree, which was the name that had been thrown around for a while now. So she's been with him. Because
2: and his ministerial replacement?
0: Tomorrow, lunchtime.
2: Tomorrow. We'll find out.
0: I've got that letter already.
2: You've got lots
0: but,
2: of letters.
0: Yeah. No, that one was slipped to me earlier in the week, but they'll make that decision at midday tomorrow.
2: Okay.
0: My money's on Daniel Pastorelli. But the unions have a bit of control when it comes to cabinet positions and ministerial positions. Yes. And they have and they have a premier who is aligned to a union. Once upon a time, Mark McGowan wasn't.
2: Yes.
0: So the unions didn't have as much power as they do now.
2: Sway.
0: So they're now saying, we'll have our positions back, please. So it'll be interesting to see how that plays out.
3: News Beats.
0: Just quickly, Mali. For those asking, Timbuktu is in the modern day country of Mali. And Joyce will be my guest with her friend. Yeah. Now, Newsbeats for today, please.
2: Now, today, Nadia, with the Emmy nominations announced overnight in the US, we were looking for actors that have, moonlighted a bit and done a bit of singing and, well, singing. Yeah, and we've had lots of suggestions from the audience. I don't know if you remember the song. I remember it quite clearly. David Soul's Don't Give Up On Me.
0: Yes.
2: You know the song.
0: Yes.
2: Remember he was in Starsky and Hutch? Yeah. So
0: that show.
2: Yeah. So it was a nice song, a surprise that came from David Soul, but, he had a big hit there. So that was Stephen from Darlington suggested that. Norman Gunston, alias Gary McDonald, his song, I Might Be a Punk, But I Love You, Baby. Remember that one? Good suggestion from CH from North Beach. That was quite a funny one. Kylie, of course. Kylie, ex-Neighbours. I don't know if she did much other acting apart from Neighbours, but, of course, has gone on to be an international
0: pop star.
2: That
0: was it. It was all singing after that.
2: Yeah, so, right. But early days, Neighbours, that's where she first made a name and then went on to an international pop star's career. Now, Nadia, I was tempted to play this song.
0: This is not familiar to me.
2: Wait for it.
0: Okay. Said I don't know if I've ever been good enough. I know this song. Who's singing it?
2: The actor, Ryan Gosling, from the movie Barbie, the Barbie movie.
0: Oh, yes.
2: And the song's Push. So what a surprise.
0: Listen to him.
2: Not bad. Touch me and I feel
0: like something's got to give. Oh, Ryan Gosling. Yeah. You didn't go with that. I don't mind. He's all right.
2: Good suggestion there by, where'd that come from? That came from Tess. So not quite their Tess, but a very good suggestion. So the one that we've decided this morning, and it's from, the song is Wild Mountain Time, and it's sung by a couple of actors, well-known actors, Jamie Dornan and Emily Blunt.

0: That's Wild Mountain Time by Jamie Dornan and Emily Blunt, two actors who have sung that song from the movie of the same name, Wild Mountain Time, which is a romantic comedy released in 2020 based on a play. They were good. People are crying. Kath's crying. She's going, lovely song, Nat. It's made me teary. Deanne quite likes Tony on Newsbeats too. Mm-hmm.
1: Oh, right, of course. We've got the Tony Carr.
0: His name is Tony Carr.
1: Tony Carr.
0: Yeah, he's in our newsroom.
1: With the nude headlines the other day, and he corrected me and said he was actually clothed, which is unusual for Tony. He likes to get around in his kit. Hopefully he's listening. Hey, Nadia.
0: That's your phone. I didn't think Kylie Minogue did much more movie-wise or TV-wise after Neighbours, but now people are the Delinquents. Do you remember that film? She was in The Delinquents. She actually looks like Olivia Newton-John at the end of Grease. That's what she's dressed
1: she's
0: like.
1: Wearing some tight
0: she's
1: pants.
0: Got the tight pants and the, yeah, okay. So apparently she was in a few films. Don't think I saw that one. Okay, everyone's crying. Over to you.
1: Joe's brilliant campaign, Knitting for Newborns. It's been so delightful for me to have a week of hearing some of the stories coming out of that. And the other day I spoke with a woman who's a social worker. She works with parents in the NICU, and she had that experience herself of her waters breaking when she was 22 weeks and 2 days, and she managed to hang on for another 8 days. And you know that's the line between viability and not viable. So a terrifying week for her. It was incredible to hear.

0: and how that was for him. You went through this
1: experience? Yeah, Matthew was 2 months in hospital. And so our decision was, well, because I was at the hospital the whole time because, you know, I was discharged. I was King Eddie's, which is where he had to be. I left after about 3 or 4 days, but you're sort of there round the clock. So it was like, husband, keep working. There's no point taking time off. He's sitting in a, you know, half the time we couldn't touch him, you know. He was, you know, one of those
0: two months.
1: Yeah, it was about six weeks at King Eddie's and then he was moved on to another hospital.
0: What did he weigh when he was born?
1: He was just over 1 kilo, I think, from memory, and about 30-something centimetres. So he was pretty little, but he was in a good way compared to some other babies there. I've got to be honest, you know, he was the least of their worries, you know, to say the least. But yes, I do have a a memory of being there, and I actually think I might have been, because you got to pump your milk and everything, you know.
0: Oh, right,
1: yeah, so you got to do all of that. Yeah, so you're sitting next to the incubator and you're pumping your milk or whatever. Anyway, I looked at my hand and there was my wedding and engagement ring, and there seemed to be a black hole in my engagement ring because my diamond fell out.
0: Oh, no.
1: I ring my husband in tears going, you wouldn't believe what's happened. And all he's thinking is my baby's died.
0: Oh, no. Sorry for laughing. I should not laugh.
1: No, it was ridiculous of me. And I just said, he goes, what is all? He's thinking the worst. I've lost my diamond.
0: Our priorities.
1: I tell you what, there was a search. Oh, no, nurses
0: Did you
1: were
0: find
1: coming
0: it?
1: Out. No, never found it. There was nurses with torches. They were so gorgeous in the 30 seconds spare that they had because they were always so busy. You know, they were sweeping, they were trying to shine lights to see, and we never found the diamond.
0: Were you traumatised, though, by that those 2 months? That's a long time to have your first child in hospital.
1: You feel my overwhelming sense was of guilt because I was working all the way up and I did have contractions a couple of weeks before, and so then I was told just take a week off work, and I went back, and then like a day later, so I did take a week off and then went back, but I didn't really last very long, and it literally was the next morning. My husband having to ring to say she's not coming in because she's

0: you know, sit down, slow down. I remember, you know, covering by-elections. It was Paul Beverley's by-election. And, yeah, there was a bit of that. And I did struggle with that, I'll be honest. And King Eddie were brilliant because they had people to talk to about it. So you have to, you know, you're looking after the babies, absolutely. But, yeah,
1: it's
0: you've got to remember about, you know, the parents as well, but they do it well. I wouldn't have wanted him to be anywhere else. I've got to be honest. They do it really, really well. They're very good.
1: I will be here after 12:30 with not only that story from a gorgeous dad of a NICU baby, but tons of other stuff as well. And I can't wait. Everyone has been such great company this week. I've loved being here. Thanks, Nads.
0: And it's the parents too. They all become friends and they're all in the same boat and they're just gorgeous too. So you make some nice friends in there.
1: Yeah.
0: All right. Love your work. Bye. Thank you. Bye-bye. It's 16 to 11. Good on you, Amber. She'll be with you from 12:30. And it is such a brilliant thing that the Afternoons team is doing. Now, as I mentioned, the Premier Roger Cook has this morning announced that Labor's candidate for the Secret Harbour by-election will be Georgia Tree. Now, this is the seat, of course, that's being vacated by Paul Papalia, who will formally resign from Parliament tomorrow. He's announced that he is stepping down due to family members' serious illness. Now, here's a little of what Georgia had to say.
2: Can I just start by thanking Paul Papalia? He's had an amazing 19 years as our Member of Parliament. It's a nice full circle moment for me because Paul was my Member of Parliament when I was at high school, so I first met him in my political and legal class in year 11. So thank you so much, Paul, and I'm really happy for you to spend some time with your family and hopefully have some rest. So I'm Georgia Tree. I'm Labor's candidate for Secret Harbour. I grew up in Warmbra. I went to Warmbra Community High School. I've lived or worked in this community my whole life. My parents met in the Pilbara and moved our family down here before us kids started school and my dad finished his apprenticeship. My mother died when I was 9 and my dad raised us kids on a single wage working as a sparky at Alcoa. Money was tight and I relied on public programs like PEAC to learn. But when I graduated high school, I was only 1 of 5 to go straight to uni out of 200. And it made me angry because I believe your public school should give you the same opportunity to succeed no matter where you're from. And that's why I'm putting up my hand for Labor for the seat of Secret Harbour.
0: Okay, that was Georgia Tree there. She's been a senior advisor in the Albanese

0: we simply say who is in the best position to deliver for the people of the electorate of Secret Harbour. This is an example of what we can do for the community: more cost of living relief, jobs, health and housing. Only WA Labor will stand up for Western Australians, and only WA Labor will deliver for the people in the electorate of Secret Harbour.
1: All right. Now, we'll see what the Liberals do. We'll see what One Nation does. But as I said, it's going to be the first real test here in WA of One Nation support. So people will be watching that with great interest. 14 minutes to 11 on 102.5 ABC Perth. Now, if you've ever had to deal with a friend or a family member's deceased estate, and you've had trouble dealing with the banks, you're not alone. And if you've got a story to share, I'd like to hear it this morning on 1300 22 1025.
2: You can feel the edge in this one.

0: ill with these deceased estates. On top of that, the staff were not that well trained. Well, the committee has conducted another review. Sean Hughes is the chair of the Banking Code Compliance Committee, and I'm keen to know what they've found out this time round. Sean, good morning.
1: Good morning, Nadia.
0: So has much changed since your last review in 2023?
1: So back in 2023, Nadia, we looked at six banks. Three were found to have fallen short of what their obligations were under the code. And we called out two of them in particular, ANZ and Bank of Queensland, for failing short. And this time round, we looked at a different cohort, a different group of 11 banks. The good news is that there has been some improvement across that group that we looked at. Eight of them are making the appropriate efforts to satisfy their obligations, but also to deal with their customers in the right way in terms of dealing with empathy and sensitivity, which is what you'd expect at a time of grief and emotional hardship. But it's an important but. Nadia, three of the banks are very slow to come to the party. We're finding that they are still not following the requirements of the code sets out in terms of having in place appropriate procedures and systems and processes, having manual workarounds, not having appropriate training for their staff. And what that does is exacerbate the grief and distress that relatives and friends will have to deal with when they're dealing with their banks. Simple things like not knowing what accounts the deceased family member may have had, and sending the relative around different departments in the bank to say, well, you know, did they have a mortgage? Did they have a credit card? Did they have a savings account? And we're saying this is not good enough.
0: I mean, surely the bank should know that stuff, right?
1: Well, you know, when you deal with a bank, these are large, complex organisations, but they have very sophisticated systems to ensure that they keep an eye across everything that they're looking after for you as their as your banker. So we think it would be expected that they would know how many accounts any customer has, but we were very surprised to find that three of the eight banks are failing and are falling short in terms of some fairly basic procedures.
0: Are these bigger banks or smaller banks?
1: So in total, the ABA member banks, the Australian Bankers Association banks, it's 17 banks. These are the larger banks in the market, and of the 11 banks that we looked at this time, there's a mix between the sort of the mid-tier and the larger banks.
0: My guest is Sean Hughes, Chair of the Banking Code Compliance Committee. And if this is something that you've had to go through, what was the service like? 1300 221025. What should this look like, this process? What should banks be doing when they're dealing with deceased estates? And what time frames?
1: So certainly the timeframes are now. This is a code that the banks themselves have written, and we as an independent monitoring body oversee their compliance with the code, but these are the banks' own rules that they've set for themselves. So there's no excuse for them to be taking too much time. They had a roadmap laid out for them in terms of our earlier report in 2023 as to what they are expected to do, so they've had plenty of time to get ready. As I say, positively, eight of the banks we looked at have responded to those recommendations and are putting in place and have put in place the right procedures. But three of them are laggards, and one in particular is still relying on very manual workarounds and archaic processes. We would expect that when there is notification that a customer has died, that at the very least, the bank has staff who have been appropriately trained to deal with those representatives with sensitivity and with empathy, and not point them to different departments of the bank that they have to deal with. We'd also expect them to be very clear around turning off any fees that have been charged to the deceased member's account, so that people are not being charged for services that are no longer being provided. And we would also expect the bank to be able to ensure that any, you know, debits that are going out or any other automatic payments are appropriately shut off. So it's really around knowing their customer and ensuring that their customer can deal with them in a trustworthy way.
0: And when we've spoken about this before, people do feel like they're often deliberate delays. Did you find any evidence of that?
1: I don't think we saw any evidence of deliberate delays. I think it's more that, you know, there's you know, the left hand doesn't know what the right hand is doing, and potentially this is something that's seen as a back office issue. It doesn't affect in the mainstream banking operations. It's not

0: dealing with, you know, everyday banking. And we say that's wrong. You know, customers are customers. And if anything, you should be dealing with deceased estates with additional sensitivity and compassion at a time when there will be heightened emotional distress.
1: Can you fine or sanction banks?
0: We certainly can sanction banks. And as a result of our 2023 report, we sanctioned three banks, three of the larger banks. And as I mentioned before, we named Bank of Queensland and ANZ. And ANZ itself was then subject of some further action by ASIC, and penalties did have to be paid. This time round, in terms of the three banks that we think are falling behind, it's certainly open to us to undertake further inquiries and indeed refer them off to ASIC for further legal action if that's what we find is necessary.
1: All right, I'll leave it there. Appreciate you talking to me. Look forward to your next report.
0: Thanks, Nadia.
1: They get enough warnings, don't they? Sean Hughes there, he's the chair of the Banking Code Compliance Committee. 6 minutes to 11 on 102.5 ABC Perth and WA. Now, from police, just an update regarding those 000 calls. As I told you, there are still a few issues. There was a secondary issue with that Telstra outage, which meant some 000 calls and other calls were still being affected this morning. WA police say they've now conducted three welfare checks during the outage, with two calls originating from the same subscriber. The welfare checks established that the calls were accidental and that the callers did not require emergency assistance. Goes on to say that if you're affected and do not have access to an alternative mobile or landline service, police recommend making arrangements with a neighbour, a family member or a friend so you can access a working telephone in an emergency. And at this stage, and the good news still, is that police communications have not been affected, so everything working smoothly there. Also, Telstra Acting CEO Michael Ackland will be giving an update to the media in about 5 minutes, actually, at 11 o'clock. So keep listening to the ABC to get the latest there.
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1: It's 5 minutes to 11. A bit of a celebration happening in Fremantle in honour of Bon Scott, happening right now. He would have been 80 today if he was still alive. So let's pay tribute. Enjoy this. High Voltage. AC/DC with Bon Scott as the front man.

0: Yeah, that's AC/DC. On this day, Bon Scott would have turned 80. And in fact, just a message from Angus Young today. When Bon was asked, are you AC or DC? His answer was, I'm the lightning bolt in the middle. And Angus says, in my mind, he was and always will be the lightning bolt in the middle. Cheers, Bon. Enjoy your birthday and rock us all the way. And for those heading to the Frio game tonight, it's going to be a bit special because there will be a special coin toss and an acknowledgement, during the coin toss. So that should be fun. That's it from me, 11 o'clock. Enjoy your day.
1: Good morning, Tony Carr with ABC News. WA Premier Roger Cook has announced Georgia Tree will contest the Secret Harbour by-election following the resignation of Paul Papalia. Earlier this week, Mr. Papalia announced his resignation from politics due to a serious illness affecting an immediate family member. Mr. Papalia retained Secret Harbour at last year's state election with an 11.5% margin. Mr. Cook says it was a unanimous decision to nominate Ms. Tree.
2: Georgia has lived and worked in this community for most of her life. She grew up in Warmbro, went to Warmbro Community High School and spent her life fighting for working Western Australians. Georgia is deeply connected to this community and will fight for Secret Harbour.
1: Australia's anti-Semitism special envoy has called for an overhaul of how the country's public broadcasters resolve complaints about their coverage of the conflict in the Middle East. Gillian Siegel has been giving evidence at the Royal Commission on Anti-Semitism and Social Cohesion, outlining what she says is a strongly held perception within the Jewish community about alleged bias at the ABC and SBS. The ABC has rejected claims its journalism has contributed to anti-Semitism or social division. Ms. Siegel has called for the creation of an independent board that would oversee complaints about coverage.
3: Not in any way saying that we should take away their independence or take away the authority of the board, but I do think they should be open to it because they should value their independence. And I don't see that openness to the fact that they would ever get it wrong.
1: The chief executive of a body representing the restaurant industry says the Telstra outage is a wake-up call as Australia moves closer to becoming a cashless society. An investigation into the cause of the network outage is underway, which affected phone calls as well as the FPOS payment system. Wes Lambert from the Australian Restaurant and Cafe Association says a number of his members were unable to process electronic payments during the outage. He's told 102.5 ABC Perth, technology is not reliable enough to move completely away from cash payments just yet.
4: We as a society in Australia have decided to move away from alternatives, to move away from cash. Maybe this instance is the wake-up call that we need in advance of the credit and debit surcharge being banned from the 1st of October, that we need to turn back to cash.
1: Liberal frontbencher James Patterson says the latest rental market report is evidence Labor's tax changes were ill-advised. According to property website Domain, Australians are paying record high rents across capital cities while vacancy rates are at record lows. Speaking to Sky News, Senator Patterson says young Australians will pay the price for rent increases as it will be harder to buy a first home.
5: If you're not yet a homeowner, if you aspire to buying a home, typically you're a renter. And these renters are now going to be paying more on their rent, which will make it harder for them to save a deposit to get ready to buy a home.
1: The Venezuelan government has renewed calls for international sanctions on the country to be lifted to assist in earthquake recovery efforts. Authorities say the death toll from last month's devastating twin earthquakes has now risen to more than 3,800. Over 16,000 people are still injured, while the number of people left homeless as a result of the disaster has risen to close to 18,000. The US says its latest round of strikes on Iran are in retribution for Tehran's bombings of ships in the Strait of Hormuz. Iranian state media reports that a firefighter has been killed in the US attacks, with the country's deputy foreign minister vowing to respond. Explosions have been reported in areas along Iran's southern coast and on Iranian-controlled islands in the Gulf. While US President Donald Trump has declared that the ceasefire with Iran is over, the former head of US Central Command, Joseph Votel, says negotiating will take time.
6: They are experts at negotiation. They understand how to play the information environment. The president's general viewpoint, maybe because of his business experience, is that these things can be done quickly. And I think what we're learning, particularly with an actor like Iran, is that these take time.
1: Two men have been charged after they allegedly drove away from police in Kings Park overnight. Shortly before 11 o'clock, it's alleged the driver failed to stop when police activated their lights and sirens. It's alleged the pair were involved in the theft of the car about a week ago. In Perth, mostly sunny with medium chance of showers late this afternoon and this evening, a forecast top of 21. Tomorrow, a shower or two, 21, mostly sunny on Saturday, 19, and then sunny on Sunday, also 19. Currently in Perth, it's 17.4 degrees.
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15: Today it's my conversation with singer-songwriter and country music star Troy Cassadaly. As a young bloke, Troy bought his first E.H. Holden off his uncle for $1,000. Troy was 18 and his uncle's Holden was famous as the second fastest car in Lismore. A photo of Troy sitting on that car in front of his mum's place at Halfway Creek outside of Grafton was the inspiration for Let's Ride, the first single from Troy's most recent album, Between the Fires. Songs about leaving town are a mainstay in country music. Getting in a car, turning the key, and hitting the road. That was Troy's dream back then. But as he's grown, Troy has also thought a lot about coming home and what it means to be the son of his two parents, his Maltese Australian dad, Tony, and his Indigenous mum, Irene. I spoke with Troy Cassadaly in 2024. Hi, Troy.
16: G'day, Sarah.
15: Tell me about that E.H. Holden. Could you not afford the fastest car in Lismore, or was it not on offer?
16: It probably wasn't on offer. I do remember my uncle telling me that. I spotted it in the driveway of his house in Lismore, and he said, I'm just about to sell this E.H. Are you interested? And I said, well, I'm just about to look for a car that I wanted to get involved in, and it looked great. I loved the look of the old Holdens, and I got my $1,000 together between my mum and I, and gave him the money. And then the night that I drove home with my mum from Lismore to Grafton was one of the scariest nights of my life, because this thing was loud and obnoxious. And mum said, what have you bought?

0: glad you made it there. And that photo of you that you say was part of the inspiration for the song, where you're sitting on the bonnet and you've got this smile on your face, what was that young man like?
1: Look, that young bloke, I think, was just always asking questions and always asking questions of the universe. I was the sort of kid that would sit beside rivers, sit near fires and say to the universe or to the old people, the old spirits, I'd say, what's in store? What am I going to do? And I was the sort of kid that would climb the highest tree in our yard and look at the hills and think, what's on the other side? And so I see this adventurous spirit in this kid that ended up, I think, doing exactly what I thought he would do.
0: You wrote the song Let's Ride on the veranda of your mum's place, and that's where you recorded really this whole new album. What's the house look like?
1: The house was built out of two deconstructed old homes. One of them was up the road in Gilmore's Lane at Halfway Creek, and the other one was actually sourced out of Grafton. So they were demolition homes. Two of them came together to make this one low-set bush house. When we arrived, the poles that hold the house up are actual tree trunks inside. You can see the actual tree trunks right throughout the lounge room. And it's a bush house. It's put together out of a lot of different pieces. You can see nothing adds up. And, Sarah, that's the perfect house to record a record in.
0: Really? It's not like a soundproof studio.
1: No. It was the more uneven the walls, I think, the more excited the engineers got. And I asked a few people their opinion on whether I should do a record in Mum's house. And they said, yeah, you maybe should go to a professional studio, you know. But I thought, no, I'm just going to ring people until they start saying yes. I wasn't going to give up. I'd been told no enough times in my life to know that I needed some people who could make this work.
0: Why was it so important to you to record the album in her place?
1: Because when I was going through photos after we lost Mum in 22, I started to feel I had nothing to say. Absolutely dead in my heart and dead in my imagination. Nothing seemed to spark anything until I went back there and sat on that veranda, lit the fire. I got some bricks from around the side of the house and recreated our little fireplace where we cook fish on and stuff like that. And you know, I went back and suddenly ideas started to spring. And then I thought, well, yeah, I do have something to say. And a lot of these photos that I'm dragging out of these boxes, an 18-year-old me sitting on the bonnet of this car, and suddenly sparked something. And it was almost a metaphor for moving forward.
0: Did you actually live in the house while you were making the album, Troy?
1: Yeah. We all bunked down and I cooked some of Mum's favourite dishes for the crew while we were in the process of doing this. So the smells in the house, Sarah, were pretty much the same as when I was living there as a kid.
0: What were some of her favourite dishes?
1: She had this baked macaroni that she reckons she lifted from her mother-in-law, my nonna, Mary Ann Casser. And it was this baked macaroni that was made half of some pork mince and half of some corned meat. And it was always a favourite for us. And it was always like if I came home from school and I could smell that underway, I would know we're in for a treat. So every time I've cooked it for anyone, they've always felt like they've tasted a piece of my history. And that was a great thing to share while we were creating music.
0: Well, take me back to that part of your history, Troy. How did your mum and your dad meet?
1: Well, mum moved from Grafton when she was about 17 years old, maybe even earlier. Her and her cousin, Chrissy Donnelly, decided they would move down to Sydney for a big adventure because they'd finished what was left of high school. And I think mum was working with some friends part-time at McWilliams Wines, and my father was also working there part-time. He had another job as well. And someone introduced them. And there was this, you know, young Maltese guy who had arrived out here when he was 8 years old, straight out of war-torn Malta. And there was a young girl that came straight from Grafton Green, young Indigenous girl, wasn't scared. Don't know how that sort of happened, but they met. And then I'm the product of that marriage.
0: So they met young, fell in love and had you, but things didn't work out between them and they split up when you were still pretty much a toddler. Where did you move with your mum when that happened?
1: Yeah, well, look, when mum was married at 18 and had me at 20, it was always going to be hard because they were just kids. Dad was 23. And I think what my dad

0: was trying to do was be his father, but his father was a bit of a tyrant. And, you know, he ruled the house. And I think my father was trying to make his mark as a man himself. But what my mother was looking for was something totally different. My mum was looking for a love story that my nan and pop had. And that was both of them having some equality. But in the relationship of European men and women, it wasn't like that. And mum wasn't cut out for that. So 18 months later, she packed me up in the middle of the night and waited till dad went to his second job and pretty much flew the coop. So she jumped in the car with my Uncle Jerry and Auntie Margaret and took off to Grafton and went straight to her family home. I think it was the safest place she knew to take me. And it was, you know, going back to my grandparents' house, but that's where I spent the first 10 years of my life, you know.
1: So you say that they had a real love story, your Nan and Pop. What are your memories of them as grandparents? What were they like?
0: Well, some of my earliest memories were at their house because that's pretty much where we lived until I was about 9 or 10. And they were just hardworking, loving people. My grandmother took all us grandkids bean picking with her to appreciate what it takes to make a dollar. And I've never had such a bad back in my life, Sarah, as bean picking with my nan. She was amazing at it, but we were never as quick as her. And my pop worked on the railway, and I watched him ride off into the South Grafton fog on winter mornings with his bike and his tucker box on the back, thinking we'd never see him again. The fog was that thick, you know. And so, yeah, just watching them, they had a beautiful respect for each other. Of course, they might have had their fights, but I never saw them fight. I think they were too old to fight by the time I came along. But they had this beautiful respect for each other. And my nan was this beautiful, loving woman who would still pull you into line. There was no getting away with stuff. But, you know, she could chase you with the thong 1 minute and give you a cuddle the next.
1: When they were young, Troy, it was a period in Australian history where Aboriginal people's lives were controlled by the government. There was so much sort of official interference. What sort of records have you seen that refer to your nan and pop in that way?
0: Well, we did the show Who Do You Think You Are? And through that show, my mum got access to get some old letters pertaining to what happened to her parents and how they came to be in their house. And mum said, have a read of these letters that I've just got. And it said, we've been approached by Irene Catherine Daly, who's my nan, to find lodging for her 6 children and her husband, who are currently residing under canvas on the train tracks at Coffs Harbour. And we would really like, and the lady or the man in the letter was saying, we'd really like to get them lodging because we think it's important that we find them a house to rent. The husband has steady work and he can afford rent. They need a roof over their heads. And then at the end of the letter, it says, judging by the way their lodgings were after inspecting them, the husband is of dark skin and the wife is of a lighter cast, they called her. And then they said, but looking at the way their children were dressed and the way that the place presented, even though they had dirt floors, I think they will have no trouble fitting into white society. And that was one letter. And I looked at it, and yeah, mum and I were a little upset by it. I think because I'd never looked at my grandparents as a category of skin colour, you know? I hadn't really looked at them like that. I just looked at them as my nan and pop. But this was broken down for me in some genetic term as to that's how they were classified by the government. Now, they ended up paying for that house and paying it off and owning it. But it took them a long time to break the stereotypes that surrounded them at the time.
1: In those early years living in Grafton with your mum and her family, Troy, would your dad ever show up? Did he ever turn up in town?
0: My dad was always present in my life, even though he lived in Sydney. And he would show up sometimes. He would organise with my mum to pay me a visit by surprise. You know, I missed him dreadfully, always did. And so he was always a prominent figure in my life because he cared enough to keep coming back.
1: What sort of surprise visits? Where would you be when your dad had just appeared?
0: We'd be on our bikes riding down Skinner Street, South Grafton, you know, myself and my cousins and some of my friends and that down there. And Dad would show up in his HG panel van that I only knew from being at his house in Sydney. And I'd do this big double take.

0: Yeah, look, he would always get in touch with Mum and say, when's the best time, you know, to send Troy down for the holidays? I spent a lot of holidays down there with him and with a lot of my Maltese cousins as well. It was an important part of my life, and he was just always going over and above to be a part of my life, you know.
1: When you were a little kid staying with him and feeling homesick for your mum back in Grafton, how would your dad try to cheer you up?
0: Look, my dad was a wonderful guitar player and singer, and some of the first nights I'd arrive down there, I would get homesick for Mum, and I'd get homesick for Nan and Pop, and he would sit on the end of my bed, and no word of a lie, it was almost like this concert, that he would put a harmonica on, he would strum his guitar, and he would make songs up, but he would make me the key character in these songs. Now, you know, we talk about how Troy was walking through the bush and he had his gun and he was shooting at trees and he'd make all this stuff up. And it used to cheer me up no end. But what it made me realise is, well, Dad was just such a great storyteller. And I think every time I put a harmonica on or play a guitar, I feel like a part of him is absolutely with me.
1: Today it's my conversation with country music star Troy Cassadaly, who's describing his boyhood growing up under the watchful eye of his Maltese grandma. When you'd be there in Sydney, you'd get to spend time with your Nana Cassa. What kind of life had she had?
0: She had a hard life with 13 kids.
1: 13?
0: 13 kids that made it to Australia. She actually had 20 children. 20 kids, no sets of twins, one after the other. A full-on Catholic relationship. So she would have had one on the hip, one at her foot, and one in the belly at all times. And she lost kids through being emaciated, through the war times, through getting infections in milk from the goats that her husband would be selling on the street. There was all this very, very sad stuff that I never knew anything about until I got old enough. I wish I had known this stuff, Sarah, when I had her alive, so I could just give her another big hug and just say, hey, listen, what you went through to get my father here and his brothers and sisters was amazing.
1: Did they come to Australia after the war, Troy?
0: Yeah, well, during the war, they had to do a lot of dodging bombs by the Germans and the Italians because Malta was aligned with England. So they were the first port of call for Mussolini to drop bombs. And when the war was sort of almost over, they had a chance to get out of there with this lifeline that Australia threw them. They were looking for migrant workers. And they had to send my grandfather over and the eldest son, Uncle Joe, to go over and find work and lodging, which they found in Surry Hills. And then they were able to send back for my nan and the 12 other kids. But this was a three-bedroom, semi-detached house in Surry Hills that they were all crammed into, with a cement backyard with lemon trees and herbs growing. And it was like, how do you make that work?
1: So is that still where your nan was when you were a little kid? Is that where you'd visit her in that house?
0: Yeah. And, God, to think of the memories she had there, to think of what my nan went through, to think of, I don't know, the battles, the strength of a woman, it just blew my mind. I wish I had have known more.
1: With so many kids and so many grandkids, I'm guessing, did she still have sort of time for you? What was it like to be little Troy with Nana Cassa?
0: Look, she had more time than ever with me because I was going to visit her and I was the only grandchild with her undivided attention with my father because my dad lived there with her to look after her once Pop had died. And Dad stayed single for quite a while, so I really had this amazing relationship with her too, even though she didn't speak a lot of English. She spoke enough to communicate with me, but I was able to sit and watch her cook, and I was able to sit and watch her roll pastry out to make pastizzis with a milk bottle, you know, this pastry she'd made by hand. And these baked macaronis that she would make that my mum later stole were all made in front of me, you know. And she just had this amazing spirit for someone that had been through what she'd been through.
1: Back in Grafton, your mum formed a new relationship. How did you feel about her new partner?
0: Oh, look, I battled when she was married again and had not such a great relationship with him.
1: There was an incident where you were off with a gun, I think, Troy.
0: Yeah, look, I mean,

0: These were the days when you turned 7 or 8 years old and you got a slug gun for a birthday present, right? This was the norm. And I used to go shooting with my stepdad with some friends from the railway. And there was one night where the spotlight was out and we were hunting and, you know, it was going to either be a wallaby that we were going to shoot for dinner or some rabbit. And the spotlight sort of shone vaguely in a direction and it was my turn up on the back of the truck with this loaded little 22 rifle. And out of the side of the spotlight where someone was standing next to me pointing it, I could see my stepfather. And for a minute, I had this loaded rifle pointed at him. And for a minute, I had this thought. If I did this, I wouldn't have to put up with what I was going through. And he'd be out of my life and I would have my mum to myself again. And now, for a 7 or 8 year old kid to have that fly through their mind, Sarah, is not healthy. But then that split second passed, and I thought of my grandmother in Sydney. I thought of my grandmother in Grafton, and I thought I'd be in that much trouble. I would never see them again. And that was the consequence, I think, of how I was raised, was that the thought came into my mind for a second and it left.
1: But obviously things weren't good and you weren't happy to even have that thought. And your mum suggested that you go and live with your dad for a bit full-time in Sydney.
0: Yeah, mum gave me these grown-up decisions and I bloody don't know why. But we're driving along Rushforth Road in South Grafton and she said, I know you're not happy here. I see the sadness in your face every time you arrive back at this flat from school that we were living at. And my stepfather would say, would you stop calling your grandparents' house home? Because this is now your new home. And it used to break my heart because it was never going to be home for me. Mum at that stage was pregnant or either had my beautiful sister Michelle. And she gave me this opportunity to move to Dad. And of course I was going to say yes. I'm off to Sydney. And my only thoughts about Sydney, I think with my father, was, you know, fun and holidays. But I got down there to a stark reality of, okay, now you're signing up to go to school. You're going to go to St. Peter's School in Surry Hills and you're going to fit into city life. You couldn't run around barefoot. You couldn't shoot a gun. Couldn't ride your bike down the road. I had this huge adjustment as a country kid and I pined for the country nearly every couple of weeks. I'd have a breakdown and then I heard mum and my stepdad had broken up. And I thought, well, that's an invitation to go home. So I rang my mum. It broke Dad's heart, thinking that I didn't want to be down there. But once I'd heard that, I wanted to go back to Grafton. And I distinctly remember my father on the phone talking to mum saying, you better come down and get this little fella, because he has not stopped crying since he heard that you and your husband have broken up. And he wants to go home. He misses his grandmother and his grandfather and all his first cousins up there. Then mum came down on the train to pick me up. We had the day with mum and dad and me together. And they held my hand going across a level crossing over at Watson's Bay. We went and had fish and chips over there. And I remember for a split second of looking at my mother on my right-hand side and my father and holding their hands and thinking to myself, they may just work this out. But it was just a dream, you know. I was back on the train at Central Station and saying goodbye to Dad again.
1: Did your mum have a place to live after the end of that relationship up in Grafton?
0: She didn't have a place to live straight away, so she was back at Nan's place. She was dealing with a second broken marriage. She was thinking that she was broken. And I know for a fact from the conversations I'd had with mum since that she wasn't in a good place mentally, you know, and she was prepared to give it all up and just go away, just travel somewhere, fruit pick, get out of Grafton, try and start again. She was so lost. And when I came home, I almost was the excuse she had to stay. But she'd already given Michelle away to her father, which just upset me no end. All I ever wanted was a little sister. And all I ever wanted was to protect her. And I wasn't going to get that chance because she'd already gone with her dad. And mum and I were pretty much living back at Nan's. It was full circle again. But my Nan thankfully talked my mum into buying this property off our cousin, Tony Barrett, and said, you should buy this property, Ninnie. That was her nickname, Nine. And you can get a loan from the railway because she just started at the railway as a cook the year or so before. So she could go and get a loan to do this. And she gave me the choice. Once again, you know, do you move to Sydney, Troy? Yeah, I'll move to Sydney. And then she says, do you want me to give up the trains and I'll go on a pension and then we'll just get a commission home so I can be home all the time with you? Or would you like me to keep working, which I won't see much of you at times, and then we can buy our own house, we can call that ours, and no one can kick us out.
1: And is that what you wanted her to do when she gave you that,
0: yeah,
1: as you say, big choice as a little kid?
0: Another big choice here. I'm 8 years old, you know. Mum, get whatever that means, get a loan, and let's get this place. So she went to the railway credit union, got a loan, and suddenly we moved to this place where there was no first cousins, no nan and pop, no street lights, and I was scared as hell. We were living in the middle of 100 acres, and it was quiet, and I was just freaked out. So for the first night, I slept in Mum's bed, and I went, Mum, I'm scared of snakes.
1: Get me back to the city.
0: Get me back into town, you know. I slept with my slug gun next to the bed in case a snake came in, you know, and all this stuff. But it ended up being a place of great hope and a place of resilience for my mum and I, because we'd call each other the dynamic duo. We're like Batman and Robin, because that's all we had in our life. I yearned for my sister. I yearned for her. And so I always expected her to come home into our life, but it never happened until she was 18. It was a big void in my life.
1: And when you were 10, 11, then turning into a teenager, growing up in that house out in the bush, was there much music?
0: Oh, Sarah, there was music. My mum loved records and loved country music, and she reckons she used to play me quite a bit of that when she was living in Sydney and pregnant with me. So the music was on both sides. My dad, you know, calming me down. Mum, in that house at Halfway Creek, the whole house revolved around the record player, and the vinyl collection grew from 12 vinyls to this beautiful collection of stuff. With every fortnightly pay, if there was any money left over, we'd go straight to Nash Villa in Grafton or Buckley's and we'd buy one vinyl for $5.99 or $4.99.
1: So you were allowed to use that record player as well?
0: Only if I wiped the records down and had to switch it off properly and turn it off with the wall. But, yeah, I was allowed to do it, and it was a great source of entertainment. I mean, it was by that stage when I was at 10, 11, I decided to nag my mum for a guitar lesson because my cousins were learning already with this beautiful lady, Leonie Hayes, in town. So the music was starting to grow in me from a very early age.
1: When did you first put a band together, Troy?
0: So I was with my two first cousins, Carl and Jason. Carl played a bit of bass guitar. We all went to guitar lessons together. So we stuck young Jason on the drums and then Carl got on the bass and I was in the little art room with the guitar. And that was the first time I'd ever heard music that we were making. And so we were in my Uncle Jerry's shed and playing, you know, Dire Straits for the millionth time. We're doing Sultan's a Swing. And Uncle Jerry came out with the extension cord and it was like into a power box and our whole life was run out of this thing. And he said, if I hear this song one more time, it's over. I'm pulling the plug. The extension cord is off. But I did feel like, Sarah, that I was in the middle of something. I can't explain it, but I was in the middle of something I thought was really, really special.
1: Troy Cassadaly is my guest on Conversations on ABC Radio. 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
2: Good morning, Tony Carr with news headlines. US media is reporting that Iran is desperate to make a deal to end tensions in the region. Axios says President Donald Trump has told reporters aboard Air Force One that Iranian officials called a little while ago asking for renewed US military strikes across the country's south to stop. New Zealand's Prime Minister Christopher Luxon says he will engage with Australia and Fiji on the possibility of joining the Ocean of Peace Alliance. The PAC will see the Australian government spend more than $1 billion over a decade on measures against transnational crime, education, health and infrastructure in Fiji. And the Shadow Communications Minister, Sarah Henderson, says it's very concerning Telstra has experienced a secondary outage issue. Telstra says it has reduced a 000 calling error by 90%. The telco says it's seen good success with people immediately retrying 000 calls if they experience issues. ABC News.

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1: On Conversations, my guest is Troy Cassadaly. Troy has been making albums for over 30 years. His music has won ARIAs, Golden Guitars, Deadleys and National Country Music Association of Australia Entertainer Awards. This stellar career in music began from small beginnings when Troy was a teenager at Coots Crossing outside of Grafton. So Troy, you started making music with your cousins and neighbours as a teenager. Did you have a name, the group of you playing together?
2: Yeah, we started out as Southern Comfort.
1: That's such a perfect name for three teenagers.
2: And I'll tell you why, because we went to this pub that we played and I think Southern Comfort, the drink, was the sponsor of the night and you got to win these wind cheaters. So we'd won a wind cheater in this little battle of the bands thing. And suddenly that was our band uniform. And I didn't even drink it. But you know, and that was sort of where we started. And anyone that knew us back then in those days, especially in Coots Crossing and those areas around Grafton, are going to have a laugh because that was our name for a little while.
1: Sponsored by.
2: Yes.
1: Performing as. So the music was in you right from the start. What about performing in front of other people? Did you feel like a different Troy on stage?
2: Look, I was really awkward with performing until Leonie Hayes, my guitar teacher, could hear something or see something in me that said I should have a go at doing something solo. And so I didn't realise what she was talking about, but she talked me into doing a solo performance. And I thought to myself, I thought solo, like a guitar solo. And I went home to Mum and I said, oh, Leonie, we're talking at the concert because we used to have an end of year concert at the Baptist Church Hall. And I said to Mum, I think I'm going to be doing a solo performance on guitar. And Mum said, singing? And I said, no, not singing. But that's what Leonie meant, was to me to sing a solo song. So I went back and said, no, guitar. Leonie, I'm not singing in front of anyone. I was really scared, very, very awkward with even opening my mouth in front of anyone.
1: So what did she say to you to change your mind?
2: She said, Troy, I think you've got to believe in yourself. You've got the ability. Have a go. Don't just run from it. And I'm thinking, oh, I felt like I was being conned. But she had this beautiful way of talking that I trusted her, always trusted Leonie, you know? And so I thought, all right, whatever. And I picked this song, Maggie, Foster and Allen, right? And our test run gig was at the Clarence River Retirement Village that Leonie took us all along. And I sang Maggie to the old ladies there. And they just thought I was amazing. And I went, what's going on here? I sing this old ditty to these beautiful women. And people, they put on the little cut lunch for us, but that was like the song. And I thought, what's going on? And Leonie said, you know, they really loved you. Now, this is going to be a great sort of pre-concert to our end-of-year concert. You can do it there now. You've got the confidence, you know. And I went, yeah, I guess so, but I don't want people making a fuss. I just don't. I felt very awkward with that. But Leonie Hayes just, I don't know. I had some incredible conversations with her. She used to reflect on me being a sad kid that arrived at her lessons a little bit damaged, you know. And it was losing Nan and Pop, broken marriage, I don't know. She saw something in me that I didn't see. I don't even think my family could extract that out of me because we were all the same, our first cousins. No one wanted to stand out. Whereas Leonie had this, I mean, this gift, and the cups of tea with her were more important than the guitar lessons.
1: Was singing a way to come to know yourself in a different way, do you think?
2: Yeah, it was a land of discovery, I must say. Leonie said, you can't sing with that much emotion if you haven't felt it. And she said, you've obviously felt stuff. That's why you sing like you sing, you know. And I didn't understand what she's talking about. I do now. But I guess, you know, in order to play the blues, you have to actually have been sad and blue at times. And I had a childhood full of it, you know. But I think there was a way of expressing myself that I didn't know I even could do. And it suddenly grew into something that I think was my escape. I used to hide in it a bit then, you know, which was, and it was a great escape because it made me feel good, but it made other people feel good too, Sarah.
1: So from the retirement village with the cut lunch, the next step, which is such a wonderful start to a country music career, the next step is Tamworth and the talent quests, which are such a big thing in country music. What was your experience?
2: Well, once again, my first trip up there was with Mum and my first cousins, and we looked at the talent quest that year when I was really, really young, but we're never game enough to go in. But I go back the next year with Leonie Hayes and her husband Bob, and they're pushing me into these things, saying, get in there. I had my good friend and their son, Damien Hayes, come and busk with me on the street, just give me a bit of confidence, you know, and it was wonderful to be able to be game enough to do it. And even though I didn't win anything in the first couple of years, I got some really lovely remarks from the judges at Tamworth saying, keep it up. You know, I think you've got something really special. You're very green and you're a bit shy and you're a bit awkward. As an Indigenous kid, you know, I didn't have any confidence. I was told a lot when I was at school that I probably being Indigenous and from a single parent family, it was going to be a rough run, you know. Nothing's much is expected of you, so just get on with it. So I got on with it, but I don't know, I found something in Tamworth that gave me some hope. And I don't know whether now the town knows how much of a saviour it was to me. Grafton was the same. When I went back and started in covers bands at home, it just gave me hope. That's all I needed.
1: 1 year in Tamworth, you met a man called Brian Young. What did that lead to, that meeting?
2: Well, I'd set my tent up with Damien Hayes, my good friend, on his camping spot, the wrong spot. And he came back and said, can you boys maybe move your tent around about 6 foot over that way? Because then I can actually fit my caravan on my spot. And we all went, I wonder who this bloke is. He seems like a big deal because he had his name written on the side of his four-wheel drive, the Brian Young Show. And we said, yeah, no worries. Can you give us a hand? So instead of taking everything out of the tent, we lifted it up holus bolus with all our crap in it, guitars and everything, and just moved it across with Brian. And then that year I was in Star Maker, and he was actually at the Star Maker finals because he used to look for different talent to go away on the road. And so he spotted me, and then after the finals were happened, and that year Keith Urban won, and he said, look, I think you got something special. Can you come and say g'day and do a little bit of an audition in my caravan? This is the same caravan that we had to move our tent for, mind you. So I was like, yeah, righto, whatever. At that stage, I was like, what have I got to lose, you know? So I'm in his caravan, strum the guitar, and they had all the crew who were about to tour with them that year watching me. So I played this old Merle Haggard song, and nervous as hell, finished it, and they all went, yeah, he's all right, isn't he? So do you want to come away? And we've got this tour that starts in February. And I said, yeah, I guess. He said, well, here's the paperwork. So he got the paperwork together and he said, have a read of this, take it to your mum or whatever and have a look and see what it says. And I said, I'll sign up now. I'm ready, you know. So I signed on the bottom thing and said, I agree, Troy Cassadaly, to go on the road with Brian Young for the entirety of his tour. I read 9 somewhere and I thought, 9 weeks is nothing. What an adventure. And I said, by the way, where are we going? And he said, we're going right through the centre of Australia, up through Alice Springs, Barra Creek, into Papunya, all these remote Indigenous communities. That's where we're going to go. And I thought, how's he going to do all that in 9 weeks? Anyway, I've gotten back to Mum's caravan, or we were staying in a tent at the time. And I said to Mum, here it is. I said, have a read of this. I've just signed up for the Brian Young Show, 9 weeks, going to be awesome. And she's had a good read at the bottom. She goes, you know, this is 9 months. And I went, what? I'd never been away from Grafton for more than 9 days. But then I was going to go back to Brian and say, I can't do 9 months. What are you talking about? But I'd signed on the bottom line, excited. And I thought, well, I'm in. So next thing I had to do, go back to Grafton, collect my goods and chattels, come back to Tamworth and meet him a month later. I had to bring a swag, had to bring a microphone stand, my own microphone, two guitars, pedals, and a soft bag full of clothes.
1: How old were you, Troy?
2: 20.
1: 20. And you're setting off, as it's revealed, for 9 months throughout Australia. What an experience. What stands out in your mind when you think back to all those different places you went to? What images have stayed with you?
2: Oh, just the people. It was the first time I'd been out on country and met, like, full-on traditional Indigenous people. Where I grew up, we weren't living traditional lives, you know. We were eating kangaroo and eating turtle and, you know, we had what was left of our dialect. But these folks were talking three languages and their fourth language was English. We got to understand that good, the word for good, palya, meant that was like this beautiful word you could say wherever you were going. And here we were in traditional Australia. We got the drill before we went into these communities. Don't go near any of the girls. You've got to really behave yourself out there. Respect the elders. Go and ask the elders if you want to go for a walk somewhere. There was these protocols. And then I was learning. I learned about the skin system in the centre and how when you're born, you're promised to one of two skins to stop interbreeding. And all this stuff just overwhelmed me. But I turned 21 at Mutitjulu in Uluru and I had no family. I had no 21st birthday party. Mutitjulu was a dry community, like most of them. And here I was with four little traditional kids and they were teaching me a song in lingo for my 21st birthday party. And that was my present. And I carried that song probably for the rest of my life. Still know it now.
1: Can I get you to sing it?
2: Yeah, it was like...

0: And when I sing that now, I'm like at that fire. It's like a song line that was given to me of an old Bob Randall song. And couldn't get a better 21st birthday present.
1: Oh, wow. I'm so glad you lived up to that signature that you gave him. How incredible. Yeah, you mentioned that your mum loved country music and this tour was going out to Aboriginal communities. What is it about country that makes it so beloved by First Nation Australians, do you think?
0: Look, I think it's the story, it's the melancholy nature of country music that used to draw myself to the music and all my family back home in Bunjalung and Goombanga country. That was what we loved. The sadder, the better, Sarah. The sadder. I loved it. And I think the Indigenous people saw it as a reflection of what happened when people first came here from other lands. And the sadness and the adversity they faced was a related thing to country music. Like my grandparents being graded as, well, you know, my grandfather was this and my grandmother was a lighter caste. I didn't know any of that. But I didn't know why my grandparents loved country music until I go back and read those letters. And they had their adversity, you know, and the music sang their story.
1: You went on to release your first EP in your 20s, which was a hit. You became a fully-fledged country music star yourself, Troy Cassadale. What did your mum think about your success?
0: Oh, look, she was so proud. It took Dad a while to understand that music was a career because he was so old school and so blue-collar. But Mum was so proud. And I think that even up to when she passed away, I'd ring her and she'd say, well, where are you playing tonight? And I'd say, Busselton. Mum, in Western Australia, she'd say, well, go out there and let them know Troy Cassadale's in town. And I'd always feel awkward when she'd say that because I never would ever do that. But I'd say, Mum, I'll do my best.
1: Oh, it's beautiful.
0: You know, that was her pride line. She'd say whether I was in Dubbo or where.

0: whatever it was, that was her parting line before she signed off. So the pride was huge.
1: Today I'm with country music star Troy Cassadaly, who's talking about his early life in country music. And a heads up, this part of the conversation mentions suicide and self-harm, so please take care when listening. You were performing on cruises when your own kids were young. Tell me about the first time you asked your dad to come along with you.
0: Well, even pre-children, we were offered this cruise and Laurel was doing radio work in Brizzy, and I asked Mum. Mum said, oh, I'm not getting on any boat. And I asked Dad, and Dad still had this sense of adventure. And he'd been on the Oriana cruise boat or whatever when he was young and single. And I offered it to Dad, and it was some of the best times I'd ever had with my dad. Even though I'd been down there on holidays, went to Luna Park, went to the zoo, this topped all of that.
1: Why? What was special about being on the boat together?
0: Well, we jumped on and we got a cocktail together. This is a grown man now with his father, and I hadn't really had a chance to sit and have a drink with Dad. And we're waiting at the Opera House to take off to go on this cruise. And we just started chatting in a different way. And the room they had us in had two double beds in it. So it was like a bloody school camp for my father and I. And even after we'd been out and said g'day to all these people, country fans, on the boat, we'd go back to our room after dinner and we'd lay there to be able to talk man to man about my life through Dad's eyes. You know, what happened with him and Mum? What happened the night I was taken? How it affected my father? And suddenly we're having this school camp conversation, laughing and joking and all that stuff. And then it was like it got serious and we could talk about this stuff. And I got to know my dad on this cruise, this first cruise. And each continual one we did, we broke down more barriers than any other time I'd ever spoke to him.
1: Not every man, particularly of that generation of your dad's, would be able to turn up to those sorts of conversations. That's a credit to him that he would go there with you, I think.
0: Oh, it wasn't easy, Sarah. I mean, it took some prying out. And then he started talking about when he first met Mum. And he spoke fondly about Mum, first time I'd ever heard him do that. And he also spoke about taking a little bit of the blame as to why they didn't work. And Mum took blame too. Mum was all up for it. But Dad also said, I took the wrong attitude into my marriage, Troy, and I expected your mum to be someone else. And he said, and I was actually trying to be someone else. And he spoke about the night that Mum left him, you know. And I'm 18 months old. I'm the apple of his eye. I'm his firstborn son. He'd been anticipating this baby for 9 months. He was with the love of his life. And then, you know, the night he's working his second job, my mum packs up, jumps into a car, throwing things out the window in such a hurry in this little semi-detached to get home to Grafton before Dad got home. And he said, the night that you got taken from me, he said, I drove around looking for your mother, looking at the places we used to walk you together to see if I could find where she'd gone. Rang all our friends to see where she may have landed, but she clearly wasn't happy and she was on her way to Grafton while Dad drove around the streets of Sydney hollering out my name. Now, you know, it broke my bloody heart to think that's what Dad went through, you know. It painted this perfectly different picture of my father, and it made me realise that he was human. He was flawed like Mum was flawed, but he was never going to let that be an easy throw your arms up in the air and not be a part of my life. He, from that moment on, driving around the streets of Surry Hills in his car looking for me, he decided that he, one way or the other, he's going to be a part of his son's life. And he saw it through to the day he died.
1: You lost your dear dad in 2019, Troy. What happened?
0: Look, he'd suffered a couple of mild strokes and he changed. He just changed. And the conversations we had before he had the second little stroke was that he'd lost his dog. He was living in Bankstown. He was living a humble life. He just didn't sound the same. The loss of his dog was real good. He's a really good friend. He'd also saved this magpie from out on the road and pretty much had this thing as a secondary pet. And it died too. And he said, I should have read the signs. I don't know why I didn't, but He said, I don't know, Troy, after the bird.

0: died and then I lost my dog. He said, I just feel really depressed. You know, that was pretty much when I feel like my dad had left. That ever-loving father that was always up for a joke, always rang with a joke. I went and visited him after his second stroke in Liverpool Hospital. He'd already gone, Sarah. I had the photos that I took with my brother Luke and his wife and kids. I showed the photo to Laurel, my wife, and I went, Dad's pretty crook. She said, that's not your dad. She said, that's not Tony. And I, looking back now, I can't even look at those photos of him anymore because it just felt like Dad had gone. So it was his mum's birthday, 1st of April. He'd been trying to do these exercises where you get up out of the chair and get your leg strength together, and he was feeling like he was just not a part of this world anymore. And I think on this day he was missing his mum, and he just got up from his chair, got sick to hell of these dumb exercises, and just went and took his own life in the backyard near his shed, you know, his beloved shed, where he had the phone put on so that when I called Marie, he'd say, I'll yell out to Tony, and he'd always tell me what he was fixing, and that shed was like, you know, his world.
1: I'm so sorry, Troy.
0: Oh, it's taken a long while, a lot of counselling, a lot of questions and all that stuff. But listen, anyone listening that's had a family member take their own life will know. My counsellor said, listen, if there was something you're going to say to your dad before he left, what would it be? And I said, look, probably the only thing I ever would have wanted from him that he told me before is that he's proud and that I love him. I don't know. I still struggle with it a bit. I'm at peace with it, but then there's times, sometimes I'm not. And I think it's just being human, you know, just trying to get on with it.
1: Has music helped? Does it help you hold those big feelings, that grief for your dad and your mum?
0: Look, it does. Like I say, when I was a kid and Leonie Hayes was just trying to work out why this kid was so sad, she created a place for me, and so did Mum with the music. It created a place to hide. And I think I went back there, back to what music was to me in the first place, and it was my safe place. Music saves the day again. I wrote a really hard, almost angry record on the back of Dad's death, and this new record is full of mourning again, but it's not to depress everyone. It's just a bit of light to get out of it.
1: And I was just going to say, those songs, like the country music you talked about that meant so much to your grandparents and your mum, sometimes the saddest songs are the kindest songs, the sweetest songs. They're the songs that get people through.
0: They're the easiest ones to write. I've got to say, I'm not good at writing happy songs. It's memories, happy memories that cause happy songs. Thank God I've got some happy memories. I know that. But, geez, Sarah, to use music as a remedy, I think we all sometimes do. And whether it's a symphony or whether it's a pop song to get you out of the doldrums just for 2 minutes and 10 seconds of just an escape, I found myself back there again. And, you know, I thought I was, after I lost Mum, I went to counselling again. I sprinkled Mum's ashes where she wanted them sprinkled. I did what I had to do. Toughest day of my life. So I just say music, yeah. Wow, what a way out.
1: And to make this album at your mum's place, that was this bolt hole, this safe place for you and for her, to make it there. And it's houses, they need care. They're like people. They need looking after. How do you spend your time in that house when you're not making music? What do you do to take care of it?
0: Well, I think you go back. That side of the river is my grandmother's country. I go back, I ask for rain if it's dry. I go back to a scarred tree at the back that I just want to let people know that I care. I've come back. It gives me something. I get full of life. I get just the same thing when I hug my wife and kids. I really do. But there's this small part of me

0: that's still a kid back at that house. And I used to have these dreams when I lost Mum that there's this summer wind blowing and it's hot and the house is creaking by itself and it's alone. And I just didn't like that feeling. So when I go back, I'm just about to rent it out to an old couple who like mowing. Because they're going to love it. But they had me at I like mowing, you know, just so the house is looked after. It feels like it's alive when I'm there, but I leave and I don't want it to die because everyone else around me has. I get it. I'm at that age. I'm 54, for Christ's sake, you know. People are going to die. Change is going to come. I've got to be ready. And it's hard, but I've got to be ready. And there's still more changes to come. You know, my kids are going to hopefully bring us grandkids one day. You know, that's another change. We've got, you know, got something to look forward to.
1: I reckon you'll bring those grandkids to that house, hey?
0: I hope I do, you know. And I know that every time I go back there, I don't feel so bad. It's a building thing. But making the record there, I just really felt that it was my place to hide again. But it was also a remedy that I was looking at before I'd even written the songs. The house was the light. Get in the car and go towards that.
1: Troy, it's such an honour to speak with you and hear some of your extraordinary story. Thank you for being my guest on Conversations.
0: Oh, thanks, Sarah. Sorry to put you through that, but
1: no,
0: hey.
1: No. Like the best songs. The best conversations are the big ones. Thank you.
0: Cheers, I appreciate it.
1: Troy Cassadaly is on tour right now. We'll link the details on the Conversations website. This conversation was made on the lands of the Gadigal, Turrbal and Yagara peoples. The producer was Nicola Harrison and the executive producer was Carmel Rooney. I'm Sarah Kanoski. Thanks for listening.
2: Good afternoon, Tony Carr with ABC News. WA Premier Roger Cook says he hopes BHP can come to a mutually beneficial agreement with the unions to avoid strike action in the Pilbara. Up to 200 workers at BHP's Port Hedland operation are expected to walk off the job for 8 hours next Thursday, following stalled negotiations over pay and conditions. Unions estimate it could cost the mining giant up to $50 million in lost revenue. Mr Cook says he hopes both parties return to the bargaining table.
3: The state government's not in charge of the industrial relations system, but obviously we want people to come to a good agreement, an agreement which provides the workers there with the wages and the conditions that they aspire to, and an outcome which ensures that we've got productive and efficient workplaces.
2: WA Labor's candidate for the Secret Harbour by-election says she's proud and thankful to be given the opportunity to contest the seat. Georgia Tree joined the Labor Party in 2013 and worked for 9 years as a policy advisor for federal MP Madeleine King. Earlier this week, Paul Papalia announced his resignation from politics, triggering the by-election. Ms Tree says she believes the people of Secret Harbour are best served by Labor.
4: What is important is having someone from this community in the room where decisions are made. Voting for a minor party will not get someone in the room for this government that is going to be in government for at least 3 more years, if not 10 more.
2: Telstra's chief financial officer says the telco has implemented a solution to a secondary outage issue overnight. Some people received an error calling 000, which the telco says was the consequence of the same software defect identified yesterday. 639 welfare checks have been completed since the start of the outage that impacted telecommunications, transport and payment services across the country. CFO Michael Acklin has again apologised to customers and says they're continuing to make good progress.
5: Now, mobile networks are complex and we will continue to work through further changes to ensure we have the most robust solution, but customers can feel confident in calling 000. Our backup systems and welfare check process remains in place, of course, and we have not needed to complete a welfare check since that solution was put in place.
2: The telecommunications industry ombudsman, Cynthia Gabert, says she's exceptionally disappointed to be in the situation again following last year's Optus outage.
6: We are talking about essential services and critical and essential infrastructure, and people need to know it's going to work. So I'm looking forward to seeing the outcomes, as I said, of those investigations and working out what are the settings that need to be tightened to ensure people can rely on their telco.
2: US President Donald Trump says he has hit Iran very hard.

0: following attacks on three cargo vessels in the Strait of Hormuz this week. Iran's Revolutionary Guards say they've launched strikes on US bases in Kuwait and Bahrain in retaliation for the American attack, which state media says has killed at least one person. Tehran is warning it will extend its response to other American bases in the Middle East should Washington strike again. Speaking to reporters on board Air Force One, Mr. Trump says the US has already won the war militarily.
1: And I say we hit them 20 to 1. Every time they hit us, we're going to hit them 20. And we did it last night. They did a little something today, but it was really retribution for last night. And when they hit, we hit back much harder.
0: Meanwhile, Donald Trump has announced that he will remove Syria from an American list of countries that sponsor terrorism after nearly five decades. Mr. Trump informed Syria's leader Ahmed al-Sharra of his decision on the sidelines of the NATO summit in Turkey. The US Congress, which will now conduct a 45-day review before the decision can take effect. Tasmanian authorities say Neil the Seal appears to have left his resting spot near Hobart after spending several weeks there. Ronnie Fletcher has the story.
2: The 1,000-kilogram elephant seal has spent the past few weeks at Seven Mile Beach in southern Tasmania as part of his regular return to land to molt. Neil has become a global internet sensation as videos of him crushing road signs and fences have gone viral. The Department of Natural Resources and Environment is calling on members of the public to get in touch if Neil is spotted in another location. The department is also reminding people to stay at least 20 metres away from him.
0: WA's weather: showers southwest of a line from Mandurah to Albany, extending to southwest of a line Durian Bay to Bremer Bay during the afternoon and evening. In Perth, mostly sunny this afternoon with medium chance of showers late this afternoon and this evening, a forecast top of 21. Tomorrow, a shower or two, 21, mostly sunny on Saturday, 19. Currently in Perth, it's 21.4.
3: Good to be with you on The World Today. I'm Andy Park, coming to you from Gadigal Lands in Sydney. This Thursday, the US-Iran ceasefire appears to be in tatters as strikes resume over the Strait of Hormuz. And Ethiopia, Colombia, Brazil. What about Mareeba, Queensland? The plan to get coffee snobs like us to grow and drink our own.
4: Even in our own country, the market there is huge. And more people are coming to the realisation that Australian coffee is good. Not only good, but it's also clean and green.
3: Australians continue to face disruptions today from a major Telstra network failure which affected transport, payment systems and millions of mobile phone services. Businesses are counting the cost too, with a second outage adding to the headaches. The incident also affected 000 emergency services. Alexandra Humphreys has the very latest.
5: For a second day running, commuters in Victoria are dealing with the fallout from Telstra's network failure. Danica from East Gippsland has waited hours at Melbourne's Southern Cross station for a replacement bus service to get home.
6: I came from a FIFO from Darwin, so I got no sleep at all, and then found out like this adage, and there was a huge line of wait, and just trying to make it my family for my birthday and my sister's birthday. So unfortunately, it is what it is.
5: Multiple train services ground to a halt when the network went down. V-Line's chief executive William Tiopo says his staff have been working hard to resume services.
7: Well, I can't commit, but we're hoping to get afternoon peak up and running.
5: Preliminary investigations are underway into what caused the outage that impacted telecommunications, transport and payment services across the country. Communications Minister Annika Wells confirmed a second issue affected 000 calls again overnight.
8: That's correct. And Telstra needs to account for how and why that has occurred, because Australians are right to expect that as a baseline service from their telco.
5: Police across several states have been carrying out welfare checks on callers who are unable to reach 000.
8: The call system has been maintained. Australians overwhelmingly are still able to successfully call 000. And Campon arrangements, as you heard from the acting CEO yesterday afternoon, were working. However, you are right, there are instances where the 000 custodian has observed they have not been working, where Telstra has observed they have not been working, and that's where welfare checks are taking place.
5: Annika Wells says federal parliament is considering legislative changes prompted by last year's almost 14-hour Optus outage, in which hundreds of people were unable to call emergency.

0: emergency services and which has been linked to two deaths.
1: We have legislation before the Parliament right now that tries to improve consumer standards for telcos.
2: I'm exceptionally disappointed that we're in this situation again as rapidly as we are.
0: Cynthia Gebert is the Telecommunications Industry Ombudsman.
2: You know, we are talking about essential services and critical and essential infrastructure, and people need to know it's going to work. So I'm looking forward to seeing the outcomes, as I said, of those investigations and working out what are the settings that need to be tightened to ensure people can rely on their telco.
0: Ms. Gebert's office has already received a raft of complaints, and she's expecting more in coming days.
2: We are hearing from consumers who have concerns around whether or not the system actually is going to work for them when they need it most.
0: Andrew McKellar is the Chief Executive of the Australian Chamber of Commerce and Industry.
3: It goes beyond inconvenience. So I think for small businesses in particular, their mobile connectivity to payment systems, this is absolutely vital. So if you have an outage like this, which is occurring during business hours, that's lost sales. So, you know, it really is fundamental, particularly for small business customers.
0: While it's been costly for some, he's primarily concerned the disruption calls into question the reliability of Australia's telecommunications system.
3: And it's not just Telstra, we've seen this right across the network now, that each of the telcos has faced their own issues. We really have to have that surety of reliability of the system. If that's breaking down on a repeated basis, then you know we've really got to look at how we can address that and provide that greater surety to the community.
0: Telstra could face multi-million dollar fines after the government increased the penalty for outages last year.
4: That's Alexandra Humphreys there. And this afternoon, Telstra's Chief Financial Officer, Michael Ackland, said the company has now completed more than 600 welfare checks. He also defended the company's response.
5: Given that a glitch caused this much chaos, is it a fragile system?
6: I would say it's a complex system. I think it's robust. There is a lot of redundancy, but this was an unfortunate incident.
7: Michael, you detected the fault at 4:30 a.m, but the Communications Minister's office wasn't told until about 7 a.m, after you posted online and briefed reporters. Annika Wells says she should have heard earlier. Did Telstra meet its real-time reporting obligations to ACMA and the emergency services? And why did media potentially come before the minister?
6: So we will always communicate with customers first when we see that there is an issue, and there are certain thresholds as to in terms of when our obligations are to communicate with everyone. As soon as the incident reached that threshold, we communicated within minutes to the minister.
4: That's Telstra's Chief Financial Officer, Michael Ackland there. The federal government's anti-Semitism envoy, Gillian Siegel, has told the Royal Commission on Anti-Semitism and Social Cohesion that the ABC and SBS should have independent oversight bodies to ensure impartiality. Ms. Siegel has said her views are based on significant concerns within the Australian Jewish community about an anti-Israel bias in the public broadcaster's coverage of the Middle East. Senior correspondent Barbara Miller is at the commission. She joins me now. Barb, what is the gist of Gillian Siegel's testimony about oversight?
8: Auntie Gillian Siegel has told the commission that Australian Jews have a very strongly held perception that coverage of the war in Gaza has been too prominent, has been too anti-Israeli, and she said that this feeds directly into the rise of anti-Semitism in this country. And her argument is that there should be, in addition to the ABC Ombudsman and the ABC Board, there should be some kind of independent oversight body on top of that, essentially. Let's just hear her laying out the nub of that argument.
9: I just don't know how you can think or how they think that they can set the rules, which are their standards, they can review them, which is their internal complaint system. It's an ombudsman, but it's internal, appointed by the board, reporting to the board, and they can mark their own homework. I mean, they are, with respect, judge, counsel, and jury.
8: So quite a strong statement there, and yet shortly after that, Richard Lancaster SC, he's the council assisting, put it to Ms. Siegel that the ombudsman did not report to the news management of the ABC, but to the board, and therefore was not marking her own homework.
10: She agreed with that proposition.

0: position, but continued to say it was important to have some kind of independent oversight body.
1: And Barb, there was also testimony on a specific example of ABC coverage related to the Middle East. Talk me through that one.
0: Yeah, this was an example from May last year. A UN official had quoted a figure of 14,000 for the number of babies who might die in Gaza in the next 24 hours. Quite a staggering figure, found not to be the case. The UN later clarified those comments. The ABC ran them prominently from the early morning, and her contention was that it took far too long for the ABC to walk back those comments, to issue corrections, and to give prominence to those corrections. You know, she said that that figure should have been treated with more rigor and more skepticism than it had been. And she also talked, Andy, about the definition of anti-Semitism. And she said that the ABC should adopt what's known as the IRA definition. And this would help them, she said, in identifying anti-Semitism and reacting appropriately to it.
1: The ABC is appearing today. The ABC management has released a statement ahead of this inquiry. What's in that statement?
0: The ABC, I would say, has issued, ahead of its appearance here, a pretty strong rejection of any claims of bias in its reporting. It's supported its journalism, as it were. It's also pointed to its systems of identifying breaches. It says there have been 5 breaches identified by the Ombudsman in relation to Middle East coverage. 4 of those were issues of accuracy, as was deemed with the case we've just been talking about the babies in Gaza. 1 was deemed to be breaches of impartiality and responsibility, but the ABC says there have been no breaches found in terms of bias. And the ABC again has stated that it doesn't think it should adopt that IRA definition. It has pointed out that there is a dispute around the definition, which critics say, Andy, can be used to stifle what some say is legitimate criticism and free speech.
1: We'll have to leave it there. Senior correspondent Barbara Miller at the Royal Commission in Sydney. I'm Andy Park. 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Just search for The World Today. Overseas, and the US ceasefire with Iran appears to be in tatters as both sides exchange strikes over the Strait of Hormuz. President Donald Trump says the memorandum of understanding holding the ceasefire together is now void, but he's open to negotiations continuing. Experts believe the conflict will continue beyond the August 17 deadline of the ceasefire agreement, as the key sticking points remain, including control over the crucial international shipping route. Kimberly Price reports.
2: After weeks of a tense and tenuous pause in full-scale fighting, missiles are again flying across the Strait of Hormuz. This time, Iran is hitting US military sites in Middle Eastern countries Bahrain and Kuwait, retaliating for what it says are US strikes on dozens of Iranian sites around the vital shipping route. With every launch, hope for a lasting end to the conflict diminishes. Washington says it's holding Tehran accountable for recent attacks on civilian and commercial ships in the strait. At a NATO summit in Turkey, President Donald Trump savaged Iran's leaders, calling them sick and evil and declaring the ceasefire over.
3: They hit a couple of ships, and so we hit them much harder. When they hit, we hit 10 times harder. You know, we hit much harder than they do. We have a lot better equipment than they do. We may even, somebody asked before, do you think you'll hit them tonight? I said, we might, yeah, we might. But when they hit, we hit.
2: Despite these declarations, Mr. Trump says peace negotiations will continue, although the president was skeptical whether anything will be achieved. Joseph Votel is a retired 4-star U.S. Army general and former head of the U.S. Central Command.
4: Iran is, at least in my estimation, is pursuing some type of permanent sovereign control over the Straits of Hormuz, and not just trying to establish some level of deterrence.
2: In return, he says the U.S. strikes are a measure to limit Iran's hold on the critical waterway.
4: You know, it's kind of a military targeting to degrade Iran's capability to influence

0: National University Security College.
1: Iran sees control of the Strait of Hormuz as its key leverage. And this is why, as ships have increasingly started to exit the Strait of Hormuz, there's 6,000 seafarers trapped in there, Iran has upped their attacks on ships. And I think that that's going to be a bit that both countries aren't going to be able to agree on.
0: Jennifer Parker doesn't think a ceasefire will be finalised by the August deadline, and the conflict will continue for some time.
1: It probably looks like these lulls with a tit-for-tat retaliation, some strikes on the strait, and then back to negotiations. But I think that will be an extended period. We are seeing some ships get through the strait, but nowhere near the 130 a day that we had been seeing prior to this conflict. We will still see that pressure on the global economy because of the restriction of crude oil and other things going through the Strait of Hormuz.
0: The renewed military strikes have alarmed global leaders. United Nations spokesman Stefan Dujarric is urging for a return to diplomacy.
2: A return to full-scale hostilities would have catastrophic consequences for the people of the region and for international peace and security and for the global economy as a whole. The Secretary General calls on all parties to exercise maximum restraint, avoid any further escalatory action and take immediate steps to de-escalate.
0: President Donald Trump is warning that US attacks will, quote, get much worse if Iran's strikes on ships in the Strait of Hormuz continue.
3: Kimberly Price reporting there. Meanwhile, Donald Trump has pledged to give Ukraine the right to produce Patriot interceptor missiles, regarded as one of the world's best air defence systems to defend Kyiv against Russian ballistic missile attack. The move is being interpreted as a powerful sign that Ukraine's latest battle strategy has convinced President Trump, ever the politician, that the Ukrainians could in fact win the war. That strategy, moving the battlefield from Ukraine to deep inside Russian territory, which may just be the turning of the tide of this war in Ukraine's favour. Dr. Matthew Sussex is Associate Professor of Strategic Studies at the Centre for Future Defence and National Security at Deakin University. Welcome to you.
4: Thanks for having me, Andy.
3: The Greeks at Salamis, the Romans in Carthage, Napoleon in Russia, Rommel in Africa, the Russians in Stalingrad, even the Allies in the Pacific, attacking your enemy's supply lines really has got to be one of the oldest tricks in the book. But Ukraine's really doing this now in a new way. How is Ukraine's new drone strategy turning this war?
4: Well, that's absolutely right. Look, in order to really give Vladimir Putin pause about whether he is prepared to continue this war, the Ukrainians had to do three things. First thing they had to do was to make sure they attacked Russian supply lines so that they couldn't advance too much further. They've done that. The second thing they needed to do was to basically kill more Russians and wound more Russians than Ukrainians, because this is a war of attrition, and they've achieved that too. And now finally, what the Ukrainians are doing is to try and put pressure on the Kremlin by making the costs of war come home to ordinary Russians. And this is why they've been striking Russian oil production facilities as far east as Siberia with massive new long-range drones that ultimately have taken 40% of Russia's oil production capability offline. This is something that the Russian President Volodymyr Zelensky refers to as long-range sanctions.
3: That was a really great example of this new drone strategy, that strike on Omsk in western Siberia. You have to understand Omsk is about 2,500 kilometres from what are the present-day front lines in this war, and one of Kyiv's deepest attacks on Russian territory since the full-scale invasion of Ukraine. I mean, how devastating is this for Russia's seemingly superior resources?
4: Well, look, it really is very impactful, not just because it hurts the Russian army's ability to move around on the battlefield, which is already a problem thanks to Ukrainian supremacy, really, in drones, but it also hurts Russian people. We've seen videos of queues at gas stations that are absolutely miles long and much higher prices for petrol and for diesel fuel as well. And the calculation is, well, if the people in St. Petersburg and the people in Moscow, which is where, you know, real political and economic power lives in Russia, start turning against this war, then Putin may well have enough pressure put on him that he may blink.
3: really the driving technology behind these new Ukrainian long-range drones is Starlink.

0: how is that key to Ukraine's success?
1: Oh, well, Starlink's vital because it allows Ukrainian drones to navigate by satellite effectively. Now, previously, when Elon Musk took Starlink down for Ukraine, it led to massive reverses on the battlefield. So this is effectively enabling the Ukrainian armed forces to get where they want to get, which is that vital third part of the Ukrainian strategy to really put some pressure on the Kremlin through the people.
0: The thing with coming up with new battle tactics is the enemy tends to come up with their own. Do you think Russia will eventually counter these new mid-range to long-range Ukrainian drone tactics?
1: Yeah, I mean, look, Russia has a fairly sophisticated air defense network, but what they haven't reckoned with is the Ukrainians using a similar mix of drones and missiles that the Russians have been using to effectively attack population centers in Kyiv. Now, it's proving, when targeted against oil production facilities, something that's really, really effective for Ukraine because the Russians simply can't shoot them down. They will develop that ability, but it'll take time and it might take longer than Vladimir Putin really cares to continue the war.
0: Deakin University's Dr. Matthew Sussex, thanks for your time.
1: Thank you, Andy.
0: You know, late great food critic A.A. Gill once said that Australians are the great new coffee bores of the world. But for all of Melbourne or Sydney's coffee fetishisation, why don't we drink Aussie-grown beans? We can grow it, and we do. It's even, apparently, not that bad. Sophie Johnson takes a look.
2: There's something big brewing in this year's coffee crop, with harvest underway on the Atherton Tablelands in far north Queensland. The Australian coffee industry is undergoing a wave of expansion, driven by increased consumer demand and interest.
3: Even in our own country, the market there is huge, and more people are coming to the realisation that Australian coffee is good. Not only good, but it's also clean and green.
2: Mareeba grower Rob Jakes has seen a 20% increase in his consumer base year on year for the past 4 years.
3: We were looking at one of the biggest harvests we've ever had, and it's now being confirmed it is the biggest harvest we've ever had. So, combination of different factors with the coffee trees that we pruned. It takes 2 years for them to cycle through and create a really good crop. And we cycled through 80% of the farm in those 2 years. And when you get that particular 80% coming online all at once, you get a pretty much double crop what you'd usually get. So it's in its honeymoon period. And it's a great honeymoon this year.
4: And we're looking at a premium quality product that fits a niche.
2: Researchers like Tobias Kretschmar from Southern Cross University are backing this era of growth.
4: Well, we're never going to be mainstream, so we can't ever meet the total demand of Australian coffee, even if we ramped up with maximum potential. What we are looking at is a sustainable intensification. I expect we can expand quite massively with the shift in consumer preferences, but also because we are starting to get competitive in terms of pricing, because global pricings are going up, whereas our pricings are either steady or expecting to go down with the new varieties that we're having. Coffee is currently constrained to the Northern Rivers, Northern New South Wales, Southern Queensland area, and there's a large production area in the Atherton Tablelands. We're now going to test whether or not we can grow coffee in Western Australia, but also expand production areas in the established regions. And that would allow coffee to become a bigger product in the Australian coffee industry and market.
2: Right now, Australian-grown coffee makes up less than 1% of national consumption. Mr. Kretschmar has been trialling new coffee varieties to find those best suited for Australian growing conditions. A lot of the interest from emerging growers is largely driven by overproduction in other agricultural crops.
4: One of the key drivers we're realising there is that there's been an overproduction of avocados in Australia. There's too many avocado farmers that are looking to diversify. And traditionally, if you can grow an avocado, it's pretty much the right climate and soil to be growing coffee as well. So that's worth trialling. And similar picture for macadamia, even though while macadamia is still expanding, a lot of the trees are getting very big and people are trying to get rid of one row, well, every second row, and replacing that with an intercrop, and coffee is a good alternative there.
2: Atherton Tablelands coffee grower Jack Murat has been trialling some of the new varieties as he expands overall production.
5: Our nursery is full, so we'll be planting more this year. We planted some more last year. That's our expansion in the near future. We'll be planting last year and this year another 80,000 plants. Excluding that, we have 150,000.
2: He says in the past 5 years, consumers have become more interested in Australian coffee.
5: Of the Australian produced, grown, roasted, consumed coffee, it's less than, I think it's around 0.5% is only Australian. So if we can increase that a couple of percent, we'll be happy. I don't see why we can't. We do have good quality. We do have good production. We do have everything at our doorstep. We don't use harsh chemicals that a lot of other countries have access to. And we don't have diseases and pests that every other producing country had. Yeah, I don't see why we can't, the consumer can't keep expanding and exploring the Australian grown route.
0: Why not? I'm up for it. Atherton Tablelands coffee grower Jack Murat ending that report by Sophie Johnson and Nick Grimm. And that's all from the World Today team this Thursday. Thanks for your company. Hope you can join me at the same time tomorrow. I'm Andy Park. Have a great day.

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2: Consider the domestic pet, if you will. Stavers off of loneliness, repositories of love, and sometimes returners of it, most of the time. In fact, all of the time. If it's a dog. I guess not everyone wants a pet, but I reckon if you do, you should be able to have one. Until quite recently, if you lived in an apartment, you weren't allowed to have a dog. You're going to meet the woman whose fight to keep her dog in an apartment has changed Australia's strata law. And if any of you have ever had to deal with the kind of petty tyrants who thrive on strata councils, stay tuned. Later in the show, I want to hear from you if you've taken one of those online DNA tests to find relatives. It's not always a happy outcome. After 1 o'clock, you're going to meet a woman who had many surprises as a consequence. To be precise, 8 surprises. Find out what they were after 1 o'clock.
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2: How's it looking, Slim?
3: Not too bad, Amber. We were forecasting a shower or two with a top of 21, but I can see a fair bit of blue sky out there. Tomorrow, showers easing 19. Saturday, mostly sunny, 18 degrees. Actually, we've gone past the expected top of 21. It is 21.1.
2: Heavens to Murgatroyd. Aren't we lucky? Stop it. Oh, am I supposed to do something for you now?
0: 102.5 ABC Perth.
2: He was wearing a rictus grin.
3: Yeah, friends. Sorry, I'm still getting past Heavens to Murgatroyd.
2: Okay.
3: A crash, Abernethy Road northbound. This is at Leach Highway in Cloverdale. Multiple lanes are blocked. Emergency towing services on site. No obvious traffic delays, but drive with caution. A crash on Wanneroo Road northbound. This is at Ocean Reef Road in Woodvale. A left lane block once again. And don't forget the football, Fremantle versus Sydney at Perth Stadium. The gates open at around 4:30, so allow a bit of extra time. They're probably predicting extra congestion on the Graham Farmer Freeway, the tunnel eastbound and the CBD from 4 p.m.
2: Slim, how's your cutlery drawer looking?
3: Pretty messy.
2: Yeah?
3: Yeah, pretty messy. It's a bit of a disaster.
2: I reckon you can tell a lot. There used to be these ads in the 70s. You can tell a lot about Gaynor Wheatley from Gaynor Wheatley's glow mesh bag. And I think the litmus test for how your life is going these days is your cutlery drawer.
3: Yeah, quite a bit is mismatched. You might find the odd bottle opener. I think there's a whisk and a few spatulas, and there's always, don't you reckon, there's always a set of keys for something that you don't
2: yes,
3: know what they belong to.
2: Windows.
3: And there's always some AAA batteries.
2: Yes.
3: You never know when
2: that's
3: you might need them.
2: No, that's more your third drawer, I think. No matter what drawer it is in our house, it's always been called the third drawer.
3: Yeah, yeah.
2: Yeah. All kinds of stuff, tape measures, yeah, grit, grot.
3: So it all goes in there for daily purposes, but then, of course, there is a sort of buffet thing on the dining table, near the dining table, and when someone comes round, that's when the good stuff comes out.
2: Yes. Yeah, I've got a good set. I've inherited all the good stuff, the tea

0: sets and what have you. And I've made a real point of using it a lot.
1: Yeah.
0: It's not in the drawer, but it does come out. I mean, you know, sometimes even just when I have my son over for dinner, we bring out the good cutlery.
1: Yeah. I was reading a story online and it was featuring a design and collector, and he basically said, what's interesting about cutlery is that because of the production values and the way it's made, in the last 150 years, the design of cutlery has not changed a great deal.
0: Okay.
1: It's one of those constants. And he said maybe that won't change that much soon because a lot of the people that were well known for crafting cutlery sets, it's sort of fallen off along the way. So there's maybe not so many people doing it. So you might get a lot of cheap imitations, but perhaps, you know, the old classics will stick around because there's not many more people to sort of take it in another direction.
0: Nothing exciting's happened since the spork, has it?
1: No. Oh, the spork, yeah. Or is it the splayed for cake?
0: Oh, it could be either. Spork,
1: splayed. Spork or splayed.
0: Yeah. What else could we have? A noon, that could be a knife and a spoon.
1: Yeah.
0: Or a spife.
1: Yep.
0: What else? Help me out. Help a girl out.
1: But this is really interesting because we were talking, you and I, this morning about the good stuff because we had our day-to-day stuff, but then, I don't know, I remember Mum always getting out the good stuff if visitors were coming over. So it would be the good cutlery. She might say, Braddy, grab the salad servers, not the plastic ones, get the heavy ones, the good ones.
0: And the crystal ones.
1: We thought we could ask you today what your parents used to get out for visitors that made it seem a bit more special, or maybe went to someone else's house for dinner, what they had that seemed just a little bit posh to you.
0: Yes.
1: When really it might have been quite simple, but compared to what you had at home, it was posh, like sugar cubes in a stainless steel bowl.
0: Oh, yes.
1: Posh.
0: Very posh indeed. Oh, a pair of chop sporks, someone suggested. What was it that you knew someone's house was fancy because of the thing they had, like Brad just suggested, sugar cubes? And also at your house, did you have the dinner set that was only out for special and the cutlery set that was only out for special and perhaps a bit of placky on the sofa in the good room a la Cass?
1: Yeah, and the gravy boat. The only time I got a run if somebody came over. So, yeah, give us a call and tell us what Mum used to bring out for the guests.
0: The posh stuff, 1300 221 0025. Please keep those coming in because, you know, it's such a joyful vein to mine here on ABC Radio Perth. Before we speak to the woman who changed strata laws, let's have a listen to Harry Styles.
2: Cheers, sir.

0: watermelon sugar.
1: I am so grateful to be on the same timeline as Harry Styles. What did your parents take out for good to impress visitors, or what did you consider posh when you were young? Was it the crystal punch bowl, the gravy boat, the napkin rings, all those pretenses of middle class? Kathy has called in. Kathy, what did your mum drag out? I'm assuming it's your mum.
2: It was my mum, and I still drag it out. I'm 74, so it's pretty old, and it's a Grosvenor brand electroplated nickel silver, so silver plate.
1: Yes.
2: Butter knife. the pattern is Delphic. It's quite a common pattern, or it was then. And I bring that out all the time.
1: It's lovely to use that stuff.
2: Yes, it's nice to use it, and, you know, it's lovely.
1: You have reminded me of something we had. It was a christening bowl. You'll know what I'm talking about, won't you? Yeah?
2: Yeah.
1: It was all that
2: ENPS
1: stuff. Which is, oh, how lovely. The silver butter knife. Keep that, those kind of stories coming. Kathy, thanks for sharing that with me on 102.5 ABC Radio Perth. 1300 221 1025 is the number, or text 0437 221 1025. Coming up, the woman whose fight to have her dog live with her in an apartment reshaped Australian strata law forever. What a hero.
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4: In summing up, it's the Constitution, it's Mabo, it's justice, it's law, it's the vibe, and that's it, it's the vibe. I rest my case.
1: That clip from the castle there.
5: Sensational.
1: I think we can trace vibe patient zero back to that. Vibe is a huge word with the kids these days. The Castle remains one of this country's most beloved films, mainly for its championing of the little guy over big money, power and bureaucracy. We love stories about people taking on town hall, but in real life those fights are brutal and seldom won. Most people give up before they run out of money or they run out of sanity. But my next guest did not give up. For 6 years, Jo Cooper fought hard and long for the right to keep her dog, Angus, in her apartment within a residential building. Ultimately, her case resulted in a landmark reshaping of Australian strata law. And if you have a dog living in your apartment right now, you probably owe a measure of thanks to Jo. But this story, which Jo has now turned into a book, is much bigger than strata law. It's about power, privilege, toxic systems, racism, courage, and self-belief. How's that for a Thursday lunchtime? Jo Cooper, welcome to Afternoons.
6: Thank you for having me. What an introduction.
1: Oh, you fought the good fight. Jo, people who live in apartment buildings will already know just how petty and toxic strata management can be. But for those who don't, can you paint us a picture of how this particular power structure works?
6: Well, it really exposes itself, and many will relate to this, when you simply ask a question that makes the committee and a strata manager uncomfortable.
1: Right.
6: And it just gets out of hand. But, you know, I think for a long time, buying into strata, people were told you surrender your property rights at the door.
1: Okay.
6: And that was something I didn't believe was right. And unfortunately, when you take power away from people that really love power and control, it gets nasty very quickly.
1: I really want to talk about how you stood up to your parents, but that's not what this is about.
6: That's a lot of
1: Jo, take me back to the start of this

0: Ernie, when you first moved into the Darlinghurst building known as the Horizon, what was your understanding of whether or not you could keep a dog in your newly purchased apartment?
1: So I was told at some point by the real estate agent that pets were not allowed. And my first reaction was a little bit, I was shocked because we were standing on the balcony of the property and we had dogs barking at us in the hallway when we entered. And we already had knowledge that pets were in the building. So for me, it was, oh, that just must be outdated. No big issue whatsoever. And so we decided to go ahead with the purchase. We moved in and we left Angus with my sister, thinking I was doing the right thing. I emailed the strata manager when I found out that there was an EGM and, mm-hmm. you know, did again, thinking this was the right process. Total silence. He was apparently on holidays and I received a lot of silence actually until I pushed. And eventually, because, you know, it is 6.5 years, so I won't take you through detail. But ultimately, I was told that if I wanted a pet, that I was to put it in my bag like everybody else and keep my mouth shut.
0: Okay.
1: And so that shocked me even more.
0: Okay.
1: Sorry.
0: No, yeah. And so what did you do next?
1: Well, I challenged it, of course. I wasn't going to accept that. I've never been one to, you know, look, my first feeling was I'm not a child sneaking out of my bedroom going to see my boyfriend. This is a property that I've purchased. It's my home. I know I have property rights. And I put the motion in, and apparently that was a big sin. It was the worst thing I could have done. And that's what really got me annoyed, because I was getting punished for doing the right thing. I was called a stupid little brown girl one in a week. Simply, all I had done at that point was ask the question and put a motion in to change the bylaw, to reflect the reality of the building. And so when I'm treated like that, I'm not somebody who accepts bullying and abuse of power quietly.
0: I'm happy to hear that. My guest on Afternoons today is Jo Cooper. She's an author and an activist, and you're hearing how she's responsible pretty much for changing Australian strata laws in the act of, you know, trying to go about it the right way to get permission to have her dog in the apartment that she'd just bought. Jo, can you explain, you mentioned that, what stupid little brown girl, can you explain how racism also came to be a part of this brewing war?
1: I was quite impressed with that comment, to be honest, because, you know, he managed to get racism, sexism and classism all in one sentence.
0: It was the trifecta.
1: Very creative, to be honest. That was the moment that I decided that I would seriously challenge the system, because unfortunately when you have people that are quite privileged, entitled, they get a little bit blind by their own importance. And that narrative seeped through. Well, it's still seeping through, to be honest. I'm still here and they still want me to leave. But I didn't leave in 1 week or a month, whatever he said. When you position yourself as somebody superior to another human being, unfortunately you are clouding your logic, if you have any, to say the least. I didn't care. It wasn't nice, but I was focused on the bigger picture because I knew if that was being said to me, and I think I'm quite resilient, I could only imagine if somebody asked a question and they weren't made up the same, that could send somebody over the edge. It's very harmful conduct. And that's something, again, I've never, never tolerated.
0: I'm so happy to hear that. There's the sense, if someone is so ready to, with a comment like that, that person has been able to make people kowtow previously. It's like, well, how dare you? There's a brilliant academic book called Talking Up to the White Woman about how, you know, you daren't talk up to a white person if you are someone with brown skin. And we like to think that things have changed. What I'm hearing is they haven't. Jo Cooper, what happened after 6 years of fighting this fight? How did the victory play out and how significant was the legal ruling?

0: So there is a silver lining, although, I wish I didn't have to go through that entire toxic journey. The silver lining is if they did come to the party and actually have a mature conversation and we put a bylaw in place, the issue at large was still playing out. Committees and strata laws were still overstepping their mark. They were telling people that if you lived in strata, essentially you had no property rights. And if the majority of people who turned up to a meeting voted against or for anything, really, that was enough to make it a rule. The fact that it ended up in the Supreme Court of Appeal, which still blows my mind, to be honest, meant that I could deliver a case based on property rights, place constraints on bylaw making powers, and restore a level of governance that has long been missing in the 40 plus years, or more, I think, in strata legislation. So that is how I look at it to keep myself sane. It is significant in the sense that now strata all over the country and even globally are now looking at my case as a precedent, and it is placing strata on the map. As you've probably heard, there's a lot of reform going on. There is a lot of debate still going on, and believe it or not, there are still schemes that are trying to restrict pets, which I will never understand. I would love to share something that is so significant and dear to my heart, and that is the fact that I was able to open a lot more pet friendly properties for people fleeing violent relationships with pets.
1: Oh, see now, what an achievement that is. Karen in Safety Bay says, Joe Cooper, I'm so glad I'm hearing you right now. She's grateful for your voice. And someone else is asking, was the person the strata manager or a resident slash owner? Joe was a resident slash owner, and I think she's come up against strata management and then taken it all the way to the top. Now, Joe, what toll did this take on you, this fight?
0: A
1: Oh
0: lot.
1: no. Oh, honey, I can hear it.
0: A lot. It's not glamorous. It's not fun. It affects every part of your life. I had just given up my corporate career to pursue my music career. I was 3 years into that. I'd released an album. That went missing. Your health, your finances, your mental stability, friendships that disappear, people who don't support you, and my God, you create a lot of hate for something that should be common sense.
1: I feel like I'm married to someone who is like you, and that you were like a dog with a bone with this, and you weren't going to be a pardon the metaphor, and you weren't going to let go of it. Megan Como says, Amber, the only thing we have different, a different Strata Titles Act in WA and non-standard bylaws are legal as far as I'm aware. I think you need to check this. I will do. Don in Fremantle says, well done, lady. There's still a problem with strata management now. 6 to 12 months ago, there was an issue. I was under the impression that you couldn't stop people from having pets in properties that after COVID that came in to play here. And also when you think about those big European cities where everybody's living in apartments, and I remember hearing that in Italy, people would have a red setter in a tiny one-bedroom apartment, and it was just how life was. And I really believe it should be our God-given right to have a dog. They bring us so much joy. It is 8 minutes away from one here on 102.5 ABC Radio Perth. My guest is Jo Cooper. Her book is called Toppling Towers of Power. Jo, you've written about the whole experience in this book. Was that cathartic for you?
0: It was both cathartic and traumatic. I had to have a lot of fun with it to begin with. So I was writing a whole satire theme to get all the frustration out of me. And once I stripped that back and really honed in on the story, that wasn't pleasant. It wasn't comfortable. It was actually the first time I really reflected on what I had been through. But I thought the story needed to be told because people were telling my story on my behalf very badly. The facts were very wrong, and they diminished it to a degree, making it a cute pet story.

And for me, Angus was the catalyst, but it was never about pets. And most disputes are not about the topic at hand. It really does boil down to power and control. Because if it was about pets, we wouldn't have had pets in the building.

0: stems from. But when you mentioned Europe, the reason pets are not a huge issue is because the owners aren't made to feel like they're walking on eggshells, which then translates or transfers to the pet. And so there's all this anxiety around pets because the owner's so scared of getting abused. Whereas in Europe, you don't even notice the pets are in restaurants.
1: Right.
0: There's just no anxiety around it.
1: Yeah, it's just so normalised. You've set up a social impact platform called The Good Warrior, which supports people who are fighting for change. Can you tell me a little bit about that?
0: So going through this process, I've been advocating and challenging systems for a very long time, mostly around the domestic violence space. And something that continued to come up was the inactive bystander. So people who believed what I was doing was right, but didn't want to get involved for various reasons. I set up the Good Warrior to try and inspire and educate people from, you know, going from bystander to warriors of change, because I do understand that not everybody has it in them to lead change. Courage does have a huge cost, but I do believe that the cost of silence is greater to our society. You can always go and support somebody who's leading change, because fighting alone is taxing. It's probably the one thing that makes people give up. And so if you can't lead change, go and find somebody who's fighting for something you believe in and support them publicly. And that's what the Good Warrior ultimately is. And it's a movement, let's call it, to try and change cultures within any sector that has toxic leadership and a culture where fear is very prominent and people are, you know, ultimately silenced. So that's what the Good Warrior is in a nutshell.
1: Joe, there's so much love coming through for you on the text line. Joe's book is called Toppling Towers of Power. You can buy it from the Good Warrior website at thegoodwarrior.com.au. Joe, thanks for having a chat with me on Afternoons and congratulations. Well done.
0: Thank you. My book launch is in Sydney, if anyone's interested, and in Melbourne. The Sydney one is on the 19th in Newtown, and you can find all that on my page.
1: Brilliant. Thank you, Joe.
0: Thanks so much for having me.
2: Tonight, the Dockers return to Perth Stadium for a first versus second blockbuster against Sydney. Be part of the build-up with Ollie Peterson and the Drive Team live from 3 p.m. 102.5 ABC Perth.
1: Ian in Duncraig says pets should not be allowed in restaurants. And this person, as a former landlord, I was always opposed to pets, only due to the fact that the damage they caused could far outweigh the bond being held. And Don says, interesting lady. I don't know if you mean give her my no or give her my number, Don. Either way, no. This one, please pop your name on them so I can shout you out. I've always supported the general idea of pets in apartments, and the neighbouring apartment got a macaw bird. Oh, and my goodness, the noise. Surely noise has to be an issue. Yes, you're absolutely right. Amanda says Joe sounds strong, articulate and really smart. Good on you for preserving and congratulations. Thanks for that.

0: up to news time, heading to 1 o'clock, and we'll hand you back over to the guys over there. I'm pretty reluctant to take any of those online DNA tests, but I'm keen to hear from you if you have taken one. What did you learn from it, and why did you do it? Was it just for laughs, or were you looking to solve a mystery? A woman who got a DNA test that brought some questions. Answers to that after the news.
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0: Good afternoon, Brianna Shepherd with ABC Radio News. The ABC understands former Chief of Staff to Mark McGowan and Roger Cook, Daniel Pastorelli, will be appointed to Cabinet tomorrow. Multiple party sources have confirmed a deal has been struck to put Mr. Pastorelli in the ministry and for Kimberley MP Davina Deanna to become Cabinet Secretary. The issue of who would replace retiring Minister Paul Papalia threatened a split in the party's left faction, but it's understood an agreement has now been reached. It's expected to be formalised when Labor MPs meet tomorrow. Experts say a planned strike at BHP's Port Hedland operations next week will change the Pilbara's industrial relations landscape. Unions say they provided BHP with the required 5 days notice, with up to 200 workers set to strike for 8 hours next Thursday. Deputy Head at Curtin University School of Mines, Professor Eric Lilford, says the action may have ripple effects.
1: A strike like this just confirms to those people who are driving automation and the researchers to say, yep, this is one of the reasons we need to have it.
0: The WA Premier says his government is doing what it can to ease pressure on the rental market. It comes as new data from Domain shows the median rent in Perth reached a record high of $750 in the June quarter, an increase of 0.4%. Mr. Cook says the government is working to get more houses on the market.
2: We know that the best solution for increases in rental is increase in supply, making sure we've got the housing stock, which puts a downward pressure on any rental increases. We've spent almost $5 billion now in terms of increasing social and affordable housing.
0: Telstra's chief financial officer has defended concerns the company took too long to notify the communications minister about yesterday's outage. Telstra informed Anika Wells's office about a widespread mobile outage about 2.5 hours after first detecting an issue. The telco since flagged a secondary issue, which saw some people receive an error calling 000 overnight, but Telstra says it has implemented a solution. CFO Michael Ackland says Australians can trust 000 and they take their job seriously.
3: We will always communicate with customers first when we see that there is an issue, and there are certain thresholds as to in terms of when our obligations are to communicate with everyone. As soon as the incident reached that threshold, we communicated within minutes to the minister.
0: An ABC executive has defended the broadcaster's coverage of the Middle East conflict while giving evidence at the Royal Commission on Anti-Semitism and Social Cohesion. Australia's anti-Semitism special envoy Gillian Siegel earlier told the inquiry the Jewish community has concerns about the way public broadcasters report on the Israel-Gaza war. Ms. Siegel argued the broadcaster's coverage of the conflict lacked balance and disproportionately gave voice to anti-Israel perspectives. Council assisting Richard Lancaster put this suggestion to ABC editorial director Gavin Fang.
4: Encompasses complaints from people who think your coverage, that is the ABC's coverage, was either too pro-Israel or too anti-Israel?
5: Yes, over the course of the coverage of the Middle East conflict, it has generally run about 50-50 either way.
0: Overseas, and the US Central Command says it has concluded a second day of airstrikes on Iran. The US military says it struck approximately 90 Iranian military targets, which included air defence systems, coastal surveillance assets, missile and drone storage sites, and military logistics infrastructure. Iranian state media says a firefighter was killed in the attack. Speaking to reporters aboard Air Force One, US President Donald Trump says the attack was an act of retribution.
6: We have many ways we can win. We've already won militarily. They have very little. They have very little left, and they want to make a deal so badly. They called a little while ago. They want to make a deal so badly. I just don't know if they're worthy of making a deal. I don't know that they're going to honor the deal. That's the problem.
0: In the AFL, West Coast coach Andrew McWalter has paid tribute to veteran Elliot Yeo as he prepares to play his 200th game for the club against the Western Bulldogs. The Eagles traded a second-round draft pick to Brisbane to recruit Yeo in 2013, and he was a key part of their premiership in 2018. McWalter was an assistant coach at Richmond for 10 years before joining the Eagles, and he says planning to play against Yeo was always challenging. Perth's weather, mostly sunny today. Medium chance of showers late this afternoon and evening. A forecast top of 21. It's already above that at 22 degrees. ABC News.
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9: Couple more days of me filling in for Joe. Christine Layton taking on Saturday Breaky this week. There are so many online sites that offer DNA tests to trace your family history. The more of us who contribute to them, the bigger the database, the greater potential for surprises, both joyful and not. I wonder if you've taken one of those tests, and I would love to know what you learned from it, if anything. My mother was born in India, as was her mother's mother. There is a project called Families in British India Society, FIBIS, that offers testing, and the database is only as good as its numbers, so maybe I'll do that one. Next, you're going to meet a woman who is on next Tuesday's episode of Insight on SBS. It's called DNA and Deception. It's going to be a fascinating and complex chat, and I, for one, can't wait to hear about it. We've asked you about the good stuff that you've kept or your mum kept at the house. Jay in Maddow says, I'm in my mid-70s and my folks didn't smoke. I love this. But they had quite a few friends who did. Dad would buy a packet of Alpine and a packet of B&H, and out came the fancy ashtrays. My job was to artistically arrange the ciggies out of each box. My brother's job was to open all the lounge room windows the next morning. Always a great night, as Dad would play the piano and the guests would sing. What incredible hosts. Steph Intuit Hill says, splayed forks when cake was brought out. Ah, this one, I love this one. Parfait glasses, vertical trifles, basically. A posh house was one without orange scrim net curtains, non-striped carpet and non-striped couches. Permanent state of vertigo as one couch stripes went one way and the carpet went the other. Oh, my God.

0: This is absolutely brilliant. Phil is in Mandurah. Phil, what can you tell me about the fancy stuff at your house?
1: Yeah, g'day. Hey, my wife and I have been together 40-odd years. We bought a house that was a deceased estate in our early days, and one of the things that was in there was a Noritake dinner set, six
0: Whoa.
1: piece, fully intact. And we're just sitting here having lunch discussing that it's probably at least well over 50 years old, but it's six pieces. So it gets dragged out very occasionally. It never goes in the dishwasher. And it's just one of those special occasion things, but it is a really nice piece of gear.
0: I really love it that you're looking after it so well and you've continued to use it just for special. That's showing respect to the previous owners, hey?
1: It's well over 50 years old.
0: So am I. I mean, not well over, I'm 10 years more than that. Phil and Mandra, thank you so much for calling in. 1300 221 0025 is the number. Tell me about how the things at someone else's house that you knew they were posh, or that sort of, I guess, flagged you were a little bit posh, things were a little bit special back in the day. Time for this.
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0: And I have a feeling that's all got something to do with this.
3: Yeah, well,
0: Yes?
3: you're talking about the good cutlery, bringing out the fine stuff. So I thought we might stay in that area for Slim Pickings. Today it's songs for a romantic dinner date. Songs to dine by for that special person. So it could be songs about the dining process itself. It might mention a particular place like breakfast at Tiffany's. It could be a song about what you're eating, the atmosphere, or it could be just a really good song that sets the right mood for a romantic dinner. So Tea for Two could be one that might come up, maybe. Breakfast at Sweethearts,
0: Oh, nice.
3: food, glorious food. If you want to get a little bit romantic, you might be thinking of the Righteous Brothers and Unchained Melody. Keep them coming in. I think there'll be lots of scope, but songs that set the mood for a romantic dinner date.
0: I reckon I've just found one. I don't
3: What
0: know.
3: Have you got?
0: Do you want to hear just a tiny bit of it?

0: Lovely. There you go.
1: Yeah, that's not too bad.
0: I think there's a lot of Jeff Hutchison's audience who just started dialing the number to answer questions for the Friday quiz.
1: Yes.
0: So, Braddy, songs for a romantic dinner.
1: I think nice music,
0: mood,
1: candlelight,
0: yes,
1: a romantic setting, and the song that suits all of that.
0: I mean, happy birthday to Bon Scott, but it's not going to be that, is it? And, oh, look, this person is a wag. What a funster, says Purple People Eater. No, you're not going to win, I can tell you right now. Is he?
1: It's, well, it's got a bit about eating, but I don't know if it's the most romantic of songs.
0: I think people are going, Trev's onto it. Trev's got Eyes of Silver by the Doobie Brothers. And this is more about the food than the actual mood in the room. So we're thinking vibes, I think. How to Make Gravy, Paul Kelly. So not food, vibe.
1: Yeah? Vibes.
0: Vibes is good the
1: vibes.
0: Way to go. Good vibes. Before we get to our story about next week's episode of Insight, which is going to be, it's called DNA and Deception, I believe. Here's the Bobby Fuller 4.

0: Bobby Fuller for their home DNA kits used to be a novelty. Now they're very much mainstream. Every year, hundreds of thousands of Australians test their own DNA origins, sometimes unlocking family histories that ultimately change their lives. Coming up, you're going to hear from a woman whose entire self-identity was upended by a simple DNA test, and it's sure to get you thinking about what your own DNA could reveal. That's next.
1: The temperature's dropping. And Perth's coming alive. The theatre's filling up. Lights go on. The crowds gather. And there's something happening around every corner. This winter, ABC Perth's Golden Ticket. The Golden Ticket! Is your chance to experience some of the city's best shows and live events. The Golden Ticket! 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
0: Home DNA tests are so commonplace now that people routinely give them as Christmas presents. But finding out that you've got a little Irish in you is one thing. Finding out that everything you knew about your birth family is a lie, that's quite something else. My next guest had a life-changing experience that will feature in an up-and-coming episode of the SBS show Insight. For privacy and legal reasons, we're going to use her first name only. Debbie lives here in Perth and she joins me now. Debbie, thanks for joining me on the show.
3: Yeah, thanks so much for having me, Amber.
0: Let's start at the very beginning. When you were 13 years old, a cousin told you something that changed your understanding of yourself and your family. What were you told?
3: Well, a cousin actually asked me if I knew who my real father was. And, that sort of threw me for a fix because my dad had actually brought me up. So, yeah, I didn't really fully comprehend it all at 13, but, found out that my dad who'd brought me up wasn't my dad at all.
0: When you were 13, and so you processed that as the truth back then?
3: Oh, yeah. I was very, very different to everyone else in the family. And I think deep down I knew that was the case, but, yeah. So, yeah, I kind of knew in my own little way, yeah.
0: What did you do with that information? What did your mother tell you?
3: Well, I wasn't actually living with my mum at the time, but I did actually get in touch with her and found out that she told me that my father had, my real father, had gone to Vietnam to fight and gave me his name.
0: Oh, my goodness. People are keen to talk about this. John has called in on 1300 221 025. John, what did you find out from a home DNA test?
4: I found out that it was able to verify and confirm some questions. To cut a long story short, after my mother died in Melbourne, I got interested in her father. Her father's name was Elijah. So a friend of mine decided that they'll put this name out into the ancestry connection. And I got an email from a woman in Queensland who said that she was my distant cousin and that my great-grandmother, Elijah's mother, died in Tasmania after coming to Australia at age 15 as a seven-year to serve convict from Aberdeen for stealing scarves and socks and things. Anyway, her name was Matilda Moyer. And then I did the DNA test, and then through all of that information that came out of the DNA test, was able to link up with a number of generations and be able to verify right back into the late 18th century where her parents lived, who they were, who her grandmother was. And it was very, very interesting and a very powerful experience, because then I found out that I was actually 22% Scottish.
0: Oh, nice.
4: And why I why I loved Scottish music. I lived in Scotland for 3 years in the 60s and I just enjoyed being there.
0: Oh, my goodness, John, what a story. Thanks for calling 1300 221 0025 to tell me. Debbie, so this is shocking to me. I'm figuring that because your name is Debbie, I went to school with a lot of Debbies, you're probably a similar age to me. There's not a lot of resources around at that point to know what to do with this information. You grew up in a volatile household. You left home at just 15 years of age, which is when most of us are searching for a clearer sense of who we are and need all the love in the world and understanding. I imagine you would have felt driven to find out more about this man who was your biological father. Is that what you

0: A twist that I was not expecting.
1: Well, we actually never met.
0: Okay.
1: And when I was 18, I sort of found myself, I'd met my husband, obviously he was my boyfriend then, but when I was 15, and I ended up pregnant at 18. So everything sort of got put by the wayside. But during that time, sort of about 10 years later, Adoption Jigsaw got in touch with me and said that David was looking for me again and would I be interested in doing a DNA test with them before they would put us in touch with each other again. And I said, yeah, sure. So, but thinking it was just a formality. And so I did the DNA test and that came back negative about 4 weeks later.
0: What did that do to you?
1: Oh, I was angry. I was really, really angry, especially with my mother who'd given me the name and, you know, all of that sort of thing. But, yeah, I did actually get in touch with her and, yeah, she could not give me any other names, basically told me not to call her again, which I didn't.
0: Yeah. My guest is Debbie, who is going to be a guest on Insight next week. The episode is called DNA and Deception. And Debbie is telling us her story of being told that the dad who had raised her wasn't her real dad, that it was a man called David. And then after a DNA test, it's not David. Where did you go after that? Did you have any other leads to follow to find out who your biological dad was?
1: I actually didn't. I had no more leads and... By the time I was about 45, I'd actually grown used to the fact that I would never find a real father. I mean, I had my own kids and, you know, working and all that sort of stuff. And then Ancestry DNA sort of started becoming quite popular. And I thought, yeah, I'll give it a go, because basically a lot of people ask me if I was Italian and I'd sort of say, well, I don't know, I'm not really sure. So I decided to do a DNA test just to find my heritage. And from there I actually found a lot of siblings, that my mother had lots of children. So there was quite a few of us. So we all started popping up out of the woodwork through the DNA test. Yeah.
0: How many?
1: That was interesting. Look, on my mother's side, there's eight of us that we know of. I was brought up with a younger sister, but there's eight that we know of. We actually think there's probably nine. Yeah.
0: And so did you find out who your dad was?
1: Well, it was honestly, I had given up on all of that and I'd made peace with it. And it was about a year, just over a year ago, my husband called me into the computer and said, oh, you've got a DNA match here. And I went and had a look and it was a father match.
0: Wow.
1: So, yes. Found out who my father was in my 50s.
0: Have you been able to meet him?
1: We haven't met. I have actually spoken to one of his daughters on the telephone. Through messaging, I'm sorry. Yeah, we've messaged a few times. But I don't want him to feel that he is obligated to me in any way, because he had no clue that I even existed.
0: Mm. Wow.
1: Yeah.
0: Wow. Oh, I'm gobsmacked. Debbie, it's one thing to get answers to questions that you've been asking yourself for years, but in reality those answers can introduce a whole new layer of emotional complexity to life, which I think I'm feeling on your behalf as we speak. How have you been able to navigate that? How are you feeling today about the decision to put your DNA on Ancestry.com?
1: Oh, look, I am thrilled at what I have found out. To be able to find siblings is, you know, such a big thing, because especially a brother in Queensland that I didn't know.

0: of. Him and I have become very, very close. Him and his wife came to Perth to visit us a few years ago, and he and I both met up in Sydney about 3 months ago. So it's been really, really lovely just getting to know him. Yeah.
1: I think then there's got to be some, you know, some deep connection, not always, but sometimes that comes from finding that. I mean, you know, I know that the way I sound and the way that my face moves, my sister has identically that. And so to discover that in another person must be both thrilling and wonderful. What made you decide to share your story on Insight?
0: Well, I'm actually on a Facebook page that's called Adopted in Australia. And I was on that page, and the admin of the page, Diane Cuff, her name is, she'd put an ad up on the page to say that Insight was actually looking for, or SBS was looking for, people who might be interested in telling their stories. And I thought, oh, well, I'll, you know, write and jot down a few bits and pieces for them. And from there, they started interviewing me on the phone and things like that. And then they said, look, would you like to come to Sydney? And, yeah, and, of course, my brother from Queensland ended up coming there as well. So we got to see each other, and, yeah, it was lovely.
1: There are lots of good people in this story, and you're definitely one of them. Debbie, thanks for having a chat with me on Afternoons today.
0: Oh, no worries. Thank you so much, Amber.
1: Perth woman Debbie, whose story about unravelling her family history through DNA testing will feature on SBS Insight next Tuesday at 8:30 p.m. And if you've got a story about how DNA testing has changed what you knew about yourself, I would love to hear it. 1300 221 0025 or 0437 221 0025. Here's the Go-Betweens.

0: the go-betweens there with Spring Rain. You're about to get some headlines from Bree Shepherd, and we will play Wheel of Bree, wherein Bree reads the lyrics to a cheesy tune and you have to guess what it is. Texts coming in after our DNA chat. My sister-in-law found out that her mother had a baby when she was 18, which was adopted out. No one in the family knew. The daughter of that baby contacted my sister in their 50s, a shock for her to see a woman looking like her dead mum, plus a history that had been buried, and it sounds like there was some violence there too. It is 1:30.
1: I'm Maureen McGillicuddy.
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0: Welcome to Statewide Afternoons. Oi yay, stand before the court of the afternoon radio program and bear witness to proceedings. Slim pickings today, songs for a romantic dinner. We were talking about the kind of crockery and cutlery and napery that is kept in cupboards and only brought out for special occasions, the kind of stuff that might have been stored in Kath and Kim's good room. Music for a romantic dinner. That's your theme for the songs, with the good cutlery and the fancy candles. Get cracking on that. Coming up shortly, Claire Nichols has cast her clear gaze over Holden Shepherd's latest book, which made it to the shortlist of the Premier's Book Awards, which you heard about yesterday. I believe we broke news. It's not something I usually do. I'm not sure if I even felt it. You need to get reading on that list so you can test your literary judgment muscles. Yeah, the Boys is the long-awaited sequel to Invisible Boys. Textual healing is coming up shortly, but not before Brianna Shepherd reads us some news headlines. Go, Brie.
6: Thank you. The ABC understands former Chief of Staff to Mark McGowan and Roger Cook, Daniel Pastorelli, will be appointed to Cabinet tomorrow, replacing Paul Papalia. Multiple party sources have confirmed a deal has been struck to put the first-term MP in the ministry and for Kimberley MP Davina Deanna to become Cabinet Secretary. Communications Minister Anika Wells has welcomed a move from Telstra to introduce an interim solution to address outstanding connectivity issues. Telstra has confirmed it's no longer commissioning welfare checks arising from the network errors due to 000 services returning to normal. The telco says its outage was caused by time synchronisation issues in some of its data centres. And Australian sprint sensation Gout Gout has suffered a severe hamstring injury that will sideline him for the rest of the 2026 season. The 18-year-old injured his left hamstring last night while training in Brisbane, with an MRI showing a tear to the muscle. It means Gout will not compete at the World Under 20 Championships in the US next month.
0: Brie, could you stick around for Wheel of Brie?
6: I mean, of course.
0: Thank you.
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0: Wheel of Kenneth Pung doesn't have the same ring to it, does it?
7: No, not really.
0: We'll have to think of something for you.
7: Yeah.
0: Some way of humiliating you, really.
7: Sure. That's wouldn't be the first time.
0: Great. How's the weather looking?
7: Yeah, well, let's start in the north. It's nice and sunny again, with a ridge directing east to southeasterly winds over much of the north there. And then to the south, we've seen some rain in the southwest corner, just under 10 millimetres in Busselton and close to 13 millimetres in Ashton Downs since 9 o'clock this morning. And more showers possible extending southwest of a line from Durian Bay to Bremer Bay in the afternoon and evening, which includes Perth, which could get some passing showers. We're heading for a mostly sunny top of 21 today and up to 2 millimetres of rain in the evening. And as some clouds roll in, possibly during the footy tonight, that'll stick around overnight, but it'll start to clear up later tomorrow, heading for a cooler top of 19 in Perth after an overnight low of 10. Elsewhere tomorrow, more sun in the north, 31 and sunny for Broome, 25 and sunny for Exmouth. Heading down the coast, partly cloudy in Geraldton, 22 degrees. Shower or two for Bunbury, up to 17. Showers easing in Albany, a top of 15. And showers in Esperance, heading for a top of 17. Don't forget to send us your weather photos to waweather at abc.net.au.
0: Thank you, Kenneth. Wheel of Brie is just one in my series of games that I play with newsreaders to show you that they're not just one-dimensional people. They have hearts. They're capable of fun. Even though what I make them do is read a silly song in their newsreaderly voice, and you have to guess what the song is. The tricky thing being, it's hard when they don't sing it. And I have realised that the cheesy, we call them cheesy love songs, a lot of them are about Rumpy Pumpy.
6: Yes.
0: And I've tried to steer clear of that today, Brie.
6: Thank you.
0: On your behalf.
6: Thank you.
0: How did we go?
6: Look, it's better than yesterday. Let's put it that way.
0: Let's go. 2, 1.
6: I realise the best part of love is the thinnest slice and it don't count for much.
0: Don't.
6: But I'm not letting go. I believe there's still much to believe in. So lift your eyes if you feel you can. Reach for a star and I'll show you a plan. I figured it out. What I needed was someone to show me.
0: Did you figure it out?
6: I figured it out. I've had troubles with my D's today so far.
0: Mm.
6: Yeah, T's and D's always get me.
0: It's like you glitched out like a little computer.
6: See, I am a computer.
0: See, she goes. There she goes. If you know what that song is, text it in to me. 0437 221025. Wheel of Brie, wherein Brianna Shepherd reads you a cheesy tune in her fancy voice. Speaking of fancy, as we are talking about the posh things that you had at home that only got dragged out for special occasions. And this person says, no, it is not this person. It is Bernard from Dianella. I never realised I was posh until a primary school friend visited our home in the 60s. We sat down at the table to have a cup of tea and he said, what's that? Pointing to the milk jug on the tablecloth. At his home, they poured milk from a pint bottle when they had a cuppa. Thanks for that, Bernard. Send me your stories about the good stuff at home that only gets dragged out for special occasions. Aboriginal people were once physically beaten or even imprisoned for speaking traditional language. These languages, which were nigh on the verge of extinction, are now openly celebrated, shared, and being taught to people from all walks of life. In a moment, you're going to meet Delaray Morrison. She mentors young music artists and teaches people how to sing in language. That's coming up next.
5: You can feel the edge in this one. Fremantle back at Perth Stadium. Sydney coming west. First versus second under Thursday night lights. And after the Dockers' winning run came to an end, all eyes are on the response. Before the bounce, join Ollie Peterson and the Drive Team live from Perth Stadium from 3 p.m. 102.5 ABC Perth.
0: Delaray Morrison is a Noongar singer-songwriter. She mentors and teaches people of all ages and persuasions how to sing in her Noongar language. Station reporter Ash Davis caught up with Della at one of her workshops at the City of Vincent, where she was teaching people to sing her song, Kala Kort.
4: Kaya, Ngunang Delaray Morrison. Kaya. It's basically about how good it makes us feel when we're invited to family or friends' place for a fire. We've got the kindling and the branches and the leaves and then the smoke that fills the space. How that smoke makes us feel and it cleanses the area of any negativity. And then we call in the good spirits and we can enjoy our cup of tea with each other around the fire. So that's basically what that means.
8: Now, you had people of all walks of life in this room learning a bit of Noongar language. And the people that I spoke to, some people had sort of learned a bit of language before, some not. How do you go from having a room of people of all different maybe levels or awareness to then singing in language? What's that process look like?
4: I think it's important to make them feel safe in the space, and that's why I'm very kind of relaxed about how I conduct my workshops, because I like people to come in and sit down and just feel at home and feel relaxed.
8: And so you teach them the meaning of the words before you teach them the tune, is that how you do it?
4: I have no specific way, it's whatever I feel at the time. So sometimes I'll teach a whole song just by saying the words. Sometimes I'll go over and over, I'll play the song over and over. So I kind of read the room first and then I sort of go from there.
8: I know about all the work you do with Boss Arts and some of your mentees I actually caught at an ADOC festival yesterday. So I know that you are teaching lots of young people language. What was your introduction to language like? Were you able to speak it at home?
4: We grew up with very minimal words, like anything. We all grew up with the rude words, you know. All of us did. So there was no language. I didn't even know we had a Noongar language. As life went on and, you know, we started to hear more language around the place and people were feeling a bit more confident to speak it, you know, in public. It was about 25 years ago or something like that, maybe 30 years ago, when a Kylie Farmer. She was Kylie Farmer at that time. She's Kylie Bracknell now. She was speaking language with us at Yiriyarkin, and because she grew up with her nana, Kathy Aaron, rest in peace, speaking language, and all her elders in Caliburn. And then one day at a NAIDOC, a huge NAIDOC event in Forest Chase, she was emceeing, and I said, "You have to get up and speak in language." She goes, "No, sis, I can't. I'm not going to do that." I said, "No, you have to. You have to get up there and speak in language." Because the men had just been doing that, but there hasn't been any female speakers. Mm. And she got up that day, I'll never forget it, and she spoke. She spoke in front of, like, thousands of people in language. And no one had heard a female speak in language like that, a young person like that, other than Nana Kathy Aaron. And everyone's jaw just dropped because of the shame, you know, especially from the stolen generation, and them having, you know, having it belted out of them, as my nan would say. And to get to this point now, 20 years later, where a lot of people are wanting to learn the language, they're seeking it, and we've got more language speakers now, and, you know, people are going to uni to learn language and teach it at their schools and things like that. So it's been a slow process, but to see that unfold over the last 20 years for me has been amazing. Hi, I'm Delaray Morrison, and you're listening to ABC Radio.
8: How did the class go? How did you find it?
9: Fantastic. Beautiful. Beautiful to sing in Noongar language and to experience Della's beautiful leadership and singing.
10: It's a good idea. It's the first time for me attending this. A very interesting cultural initiative, yeah.
11: My name's Alison Zmon. I'm the Mayor of the City of Vincent.
8: This is not the first time that you've had Della Ray do something like this with the City of Vincent, is it?
11: She's a popular addition to our reconciliation work, and it's been fantastic to have her along at NAIDOC this week. You can see the people who came along really thoroughly enjoyed it. I really enjoyed it too. Ended up with a bit of an earworm at the end. That's very catchy music. So a lot of fun. And I think really special for the people who were participating as well.
8: Della, how are you reflecting on 50 years of Deadly, this year's NAIDOC theme?
4: I have actually thought about that. And the only reason I've gone deep on it is because of all the racism that is out there right now. Is just, that's something that I can't even fathom how much racism there is out there at the moment. Like, our students are copying it online, our Boss Arts Creative students who have launched their songs, and the hate is just, like, from adult men, is just, I can't even comprehend. But what makes me think of 50 years of Deadly is the resilience of my people and the resilience of our elders, and how far they've come and what they've passed down to us. All the beautiful, fantastic role models in our community, none of them are full of hate. We acknowledge them. We acknowledge all the hard work that they've done for our mob.

0: Noongar singer-songwriter Delaray Morrison there talking with Ash Davis, and that was her song Carla Quant.
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0: I'm giving myself the giggles. Penning a debut novel is a major achievement in anyone's eyes, but writing a book that goes on to enjoy critical and commercial success before being adapted for telly is something else. Holden Shepherd experienced all of that after he released Invisible Boys in 2019, a book about three young gay men growing up in regional Western Australia. Recently, he followed up with the much-anticipated sequel, Yeah, the Boys. The characters have grown up and the book explores the challenges of friendship, masculinity and sport. All of my favourite things. Host of the book show on Radio National is Claire Nichols, and she takes a closer look at Holden's latest venture. Hi, Claire. Save me from myself.
4: Hello.
0: Oh, you're on that one. Good
4: Hello.
0: Grief.
4: Hello.
0: Hi. Hi, Holden Shepherd. What a star.
4: Yeah, he really is such a great success story. You know, boy from Geraldton. Always wanted to be a writer, thought he'd be a fantasy writer because he really didn't think there was a story in himself to tell. You know,
0: oh, wow.
4: Why would anyone be interested in my life and my experience? Wrote a fantasy novel, no one wanted to publish it. And then, I don't know, it must have occurred to him that actually, you know what, growing up as a gay man in Geraldton is pretty interesting, right?
0: My goodness.
4: Yeah, so that was really what, you know, he wrote this book, Invisible Boys, and it's about three boys growing up in Geraldton. He's 16 years old, all the three in the closet when the book starts. One kid outed very soon after. The book was a success almost straight away, but it really kind of went on and on. I was really lucky. I got to meet him not long after the first book came out. Went over to his house, met him, met his husband, had a great time, and we talked about him being, you know, this kind of upcoming, emerging debut writer. And I haven't seen him for 6 years, and since then his life has just changed in extraordinary ways, because that book was, it just kept going and going and going, kept selling. Then the TV rights got sold, a TV series got made of it. Holden got to write some of the episodes for this TV series. He's had another couple of books published, The Brink, King of Dirt, which actually has just been shortlisted for a WA Premier's Literary Award this week.
0: Mm-hmm.
4: And then there's this sequel called Yeah, the Boys. I won't make myself choke while I say it. Yeah, the Boys, which is a sequel to Invisible Boys. So he's come back to that first novel again. But it's not like he's had a long break. He has been absolutely pumping out these stories. And really he's become, you know, a kind of chronicler of a type of gay experience in Western Australia. And it's just fabulous for him. I'm so thrilled that he's had this amazing success story.
0: Yeah, it's a pretty unique lens to look at the world.
4: Yeah.
0: How does it pick up from where the first book ended, Claire?
4: So the first book, as I said, we've got Invisible Boys, for those who haven't read it, who haven't seen the TV series, we've got these three teenagers in Geraldton. We've got our kind of punky wannabe rockstar guy with a bad attitude. We've got our nerdy Italian Catholic boy who is just trying to please his parents and get A's while, you know, hiding, you know, who he is. And then we have this other guy called Cade or Hammer, and Cade is your jock, your handsome king of the school, picking on all the boys, teasing them, but secretly having feelings for him that he can never really confront. That book, yeah, totally amazing, finishes. And then this book, this new one, is called Yeah, the Boys, and it picks up 7 years later. So it's really interesting to see where are these three boys, or now men, at 7 years after they've left Gero and they've come to the big smoke of Perth. So our punk with a bad attitude, the rock career didn't work out. You know, he's working at a pub in Northbridge, and he's actually working on an exciting project to set up this new pub on William Street in Northbridge. It's very fun For everyone listening, it's very fun to read novels set in Western Australia.
0: Oh, my goodness.
4: And this one is, you know, it's in Northbridge where I live. So to I could, you know, imagine all these places. It's just so fantastic. So that's what's happening with Charlie. Zeke is sleeping around. He has shaken off those shackles of that Catholic Italian upbringing, and he is being wild and free, but not necessarily very happy. And then the really interesting guy is this guy, Cade. So Cade or Hammer, the footy player. So Cade has got everything he ever wanted. And what is the ultimate measure of masculinity in Western Australia?
0: Wife and kids.
4: West Coast Eagle, baby.
0: Oh, okay.
4: He is a West Coast Eagle. Okay. He has reached the pinnacle of manhood, and he has still not told anyone, okay, and perhaps not even himself, that he is a gay man. And one of the big inciting incidents in this book is that there's a pride round coming up for the AFL. They've been told they need to wear this, you know, special rainbow jersey. And Cade is furious about this. He doesn't want to be associated with anything to do with pride. Okay. And he mouths off on social media, and you can just imagine what happens then. But I love that Holden's writing a book about gay blokes in Aussie Rules, right? Because this is, we've had, I think in the last 6 months, there's been one gay player come out in the last 6 months and one bisexual player. And this is basically the first time ever in the history of AFL that players have come out as gay or bisexual. This has happened since Holden Shepherd wrote, yeah, The Boys. So when he wrote it, no men had come out. And it's a fascinating case, right? Because statistically, if you look at the numbers, there have got to have been more gay men in Aussie Rules before now, but they haven't come out for various reasons. One of them is probably due to homophobia. But I got to ask Holden Shepherd about this. It was at the big day of books. And this is him talking about why he thinks guys in Aussie Rules might not want to come out ever.
5: We have such a kind of thirst or an appetite for a hero. We want a role model. We want someone to come out and be the poster boy and become an activist. And I think we're putting too much pressure on these guys because they probably don't want that. They probably are. There are Hammers and there are versions of Holden Shepherd who are playing AFL, and they don't want their sexuality to completely define them. I didn't. It's ridiculous because I am now a professional homosexual, right? But but I didn't want it to define me. And I've had to work hard to kind of push back against people's perceptions of me. And they would have to do that times a million because they're being watched and scrutinised all the time. And so I've argued that, you know, we need to take the pressure off them a little bit and maybe imagine that the guy who comes out might want to just say, yes, I'm gay, and can we not really talk about it? And can I just play some footy? Because I care more about a premiership flag than a rainbow flag. And I think that's okay. I think we should let them do that.
0: Claire, I can't imagine what it must be like to inhabit those boots. So how brilliant that Holden Shepherd has written someone for us to imagine.
4: Yeah, it's. I mean, look, these books, Invisible Boys and, yeah, The Boys, they're beautiful to read together. Okay. They are, I will, you know, say they are extremely graphic. They are extremely graphic. You might clutch your pearls a little bit. So if you feel like you don't want to read about a lot of gay sex, maybe not for you. I absolutely love them. These books are really fantastic. There is so much heart and passion and energy to them. You will just keep turning the pages. You will care so much for these three boys, these three men. I did ask Holden Shepherd when we were at the Big Day of Books if he might write another one. And it was really funny because he went, and he said, I decided no, but just when you asked me, no one's asked me that. And maybe I need to. So who knows? Maybe I single-handedly will create, have, you know, planted that seed for him to write another one.
0: Literary history.
4: Yeah, definitely, definitely. I think we'll be able to say that. I mean, he'll thank me in the
0: next
4: book,
0: no doubt. In the Wikipedia notes, it's going to be a conversation with Claire Nichols prompted it.
4: I doubt it. But, yeah, I think they're really propulsive books, and I think Holden Shepherd is a writer we can be very proud of here in WA. He's just done so incredibly well.
0: Speaking about what else is on that list, because a short list is always a great way to get out to the bookshop and buy stuff that you're pretty much guaranteed you're going to have a good read. Mm-hmm. Have you made your way through the rest of the list?
4: Do you know what? I have not been looking too closely at WA Premier's award list. It did come out just in the last couple of days. Tasma Walton is there. Some really fantastic writers are on the list. I really, actually really liked Tasma's book, I Am Nanette Garuk, an excellent novel. But I have been reading my way through the Miles Franklin shortlist, the Australian Literary Prize, because that is going to be announced in about a month's time. So I've just finished reading all six of those, including one set in Perth. You know, I was saying how much I love fiction set in WA. There's a beautiful book by a guy called Sean Wilson, who's a Perth boy. He lives in Melbourne now, you know, sad for him. But he's written this book called You Must Remember This, and it's about a woman with dementia, and it's trying to put you in the shoes of someone with dementia and let you feel what it's like for time to kind of shift from under your feet without even knowing it. It's really cleverly done. It's beautifully told.
0: Oh, and no. Yeah. I feel like I know what that's like, yes.
4: Yeah, great. And there are scenes on Beaufort Street in Mount Lawley. You know, it's just, it's really, really wonderful. So that is the West Australian fiction I had just finished this morning.
0: First occasion I had of that, of I know that street, I know that place, was Cloud Street. It was set in West Leederville, where I spent a goodly amount of my childhood. And, you know, I could see and smell what Tim Winton was describing there. And it was a joy, because I don't know what it's like growing up with cobblestones in Victorian England.
4: No, we don't, but we read so much of it. And I am never happier than when I am reading a novel set in WA, because like you say, you can smell it.
0: Yeah.
4: You know, you can feel those places under your feet. And, you know, reading Yeah, the Boys and him writing about pubs on William Street just made me so proud of where I live. And, you know, the fact that great stories can be told about where we live is really wonderful. So reading local fictions.
0: You're a bit young for this, but like back before we had cars with air conditioning in them and hot vinyl seats and seat belts that would burn you, in a trip from Thornley to the beach, wherein you would momentarily cool down only to climb back into that sticky car for the hellish 30 or 40 minute drive back to Thornley.
4: Wind down windows, wind them back up again.
0: Yeah. Claire Nichols, Textual Healing. That was a brilliant conversation. Thank you so much.
4: Cheers.

0: The car's there with my best friend's girl. After the news, Slim is going to make his final choice on Slim Pickings, the theme of which is songs to have a romantic dinner by songs about places you have dined, the act of dining, maybe romance was on the cards, music to dine by, schmoozy, you know, getting, it's a vibe, it's a mood. Jen says, about 35 years ago, I donated my eggs at a prominent IVF clinic at the time. They collected an extraordinary 28 eggs. I've never wanted to know the success of those eggs. That was always the understanding. I have recently discovered information that my cardiologist has advised first-generation relatives should be made aware of. Jen, I'm sorry to hear that. Jen has done the ancestry DNA test and hasn't received any notifications of maternal matches. I'm hopeful no one will have inherited my dodgy genes, but I'm also a little devastated that the effort to donate my eggs did not achieve my goal of providing a childless couple with a little blessing. I was very unwell after the process. 28 eggs is way too many. And no surprise, I was in a bad way. Jen, maybe just those offspring haven't done a DNA test, if you look at that way. I don't know. Blessing that they might not have your condition. Coming up after the news, a new exhibition opening tonight. It's dazzling work. I have cast my eyeballs over some of it and found it glorious and beautiful. And I would love you to go and see it and report back to me that you too found it glorious and beautiful. It is the time of the news, wherein Brianna Shepherd's going to read you some news. We'll do another round of Wheel of Brie after 2:30. She reads the words. You have to guess the song. No one did it. Or did you? It's 2 o'clock.
1: Good afternoon. Brianna Shepherd with ABC Radio News. WA Labor's candidate for the Secret Harbour by-election says she's proud and thankful to be given the opportunity to contest the seat. Georgia Tree joined the Labor Party in 2013 and worked for 9 years as a policy advisor for Federal MP Madeleine King. Earlier this week, Paul Papalia announced his resignation from politics, triggering the by-election. Ms Tree says she believes the people of Secret Harbour are best served by Labor.
2: What is important is having someone from this community in the room where decisions are made. Voting for a minor party will not get someone in the room for this government that is going to be in government for at least 3 more years, if not 10 more.
1: The ABC understands former Chief of Staff to Mark McGowan and Roger Cook, Daniel Pastorelli, will be appointed to Cabinet tomorrow, replacing Paul Papalia. Multiple party sources have confirmed a deal has been struck to put the first-term MP in the ministry and for Kimberley MP Davina Diana to become Cabinet Secretary. Papua New Guinea's foreign minister says he is perplexed by China's decision to fire a test intercontinental ballistic missile into the Pacific Ocean. Justin Kachenko says PNG was given 2 hours' notice before the missile, which had the capability of carrying a nuclear warhead, was launched. Mr. Kachenko says Monday's test launch damaged China's influence in the region.
3: I just can't understand the stupidity of it all. For the missile being fired at this time as well, it brings a stronger resolve, I believe, between all our Pacific Island leaders and Australia and New Zealand in this regard. I think you'll see them unite even stronger.
1: Staying overseas, and a fragile push to end the war between the US and Iran has been strained after the US concluded a second day of airstrikes on Iran. President Donald Trump says the US hit Iran very hard after declaring an interim agreement to end the war was over. It follows attacks on 3 cargo vessels in the Strait of Hormuz this week, which Iran has not claimed responsibility for. Mr. Trump says any further fighting will depend on Iran's next move.
4: A lot's dependent on Iran. I mean, they want to help now. You know, it's a little late to think. Essentially, there's not that much fighting to be done. But some will depend on Iran. You know, when they had a chance, an opportunity to help, they chose not to. So.
1: Back home, and 6 men have been charged after they allegedly stole a car in the Goldfields on Monday night before breaking into a local hotel. Police say the group stole a Toyota Land Cruiser from a worksite in Leonora around 10:45 and drove it south towards Kalgoorlie. It's alleged the group then stole alcohol, cigarettes and cash from a hotel in Kukaini. The police air wing tracked the car through bushland. The men aged 19 to 23 were arrested after fleeing on foot when the car became bogged. They've been charged with several offences, including stealing, burglary and theft of a motor vehicle. A shark alert has been issued for Eagle Bay on Rottnest Island after a whale carcass was reported this morning. The carcass was reported around 11:30 and authorities say it could act as an attractant to nearby sharks. Anyone visiting the area is advised to take additional caution and report any shark sightings to water police. And in sport, Australian sprint sensation Gout Gout has suffered a severe hamstring injury that will sideline him for the rest of the 2026 season. The 18-year-old revealed he injured his left hamstring last night while training in Brisbane. An MRI report has shown a tear to the muscle, meaning he has withdrawn from the remainder of the 2026 campaign and will not compete at the World Under-20 Championships in the US state of Oregon next month. And in the AFL, Eagles coach Andrew McWalter says the club will continue to work with midfielder Harley Reid in a bid to reduce the amount of free kicks he gives away. It's been reported Reid has been responsible for 155 opposition free kicks since his career with West Coast began in 2024, the most of any player since 1965. But McWalter says the number is high, partly because of the responsibility placed on Reid when he entered the AFL.
5: He's also shouldered an incredible load over the last 3 years as a 21-year-old for what he's had to do for our midfield group. He's in a lot of contests, which the whistle's blown a few too many times than we'd like, but we'll keep working with him.
1: Western Australia's weather: showers southwest of a line from Mandurah to Albany, extending to southwest of a line, Durian Bay to Bremer Bay during this arvo and evening. In Perth, mostly sunny. Right now in town, it's 22 degrees.
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0: I wonder if that's as surprising to you as it is to me. When you try to put your uneducated finger and your amateur eyeballs over art, there is that sense that you have that you know what you like. And I wonder if we could perhaps try to think about the things that make art beautiful. I think I can see the confidence in the brush marks of the artists, the joy in their choice of colour, their knowledge of when to step away from a piece of work and know it's finished. That's a mystery. Before they muddy it or lose its fine balance in some way. Next, a new exhibition from the artists of the Spinifex Hills Studios. It's gorgeous, and I want you to share it with me.
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0: And your theme, sir?
11: It
0: Why?
11: Was romantic Why? Dinner dates. Yes. The best music to have on in the background to get a bit of Atmos to set the right vibe. Mm-hmm. And some good suggestions coming in. Anything by Barry White, of course, got a mention from Andrew. My First, My Last, My Everything. That's Amore was the choice for Mar and Busso. Tom Waits, Somewhere Over the Rainbow, was suggested by John. You Raise Me Up by Josh Groban. Ed Sheeran got a couple of mentions here and there. Margaret said, what about Baby It's Cold Outside? The best version done by Dean Martin. Mm-hmm. Eyes of Silver, Wonderful Tonight. Aphrodisiac like Loneliness by the Whitlams. Sunday for Tea by Peter and Gordon. And then I was starting to settle on the song Billy Joel, Scenes from an Italian Restaurant, which is a great song. It's a long song, but of course, well, I guess it was romance once, because it's about a couple that, you know, were a great item in high school, and then they went through the difficult years. They got married and went through a harder time. And in this song, they've gathered at a restaurant together to basically look back over what had happened. So I guess it's nice that two people that are no longer together can come together for a chat like that. But I thought maybe it's not as romantic as I thought. So Where did we end up? Well, we have ended up with, I'm pretty good about the mood and the vibe we've set today. It's Come Away With Me by Norah Jones. This was suggested by a couple of people, including John, also Rob and Mary. And basically, it's a nice song. It's got that sort of laid-back melody, that sort of soothing quality about it, that it's not going to be too disruptive at a romantic dinner. But the theme of the song is also about getting away from the noise together, escaping the world, finding a nice place to be with that very special person in your life. So, well, let's let Norah Jones do the talking.

0: This happens every year. That was Come Away With Me, Norah Jones. I forget and then I remember and then I forget and then I remember that today is my wedding anniversary. My husband's so lucky. I'm so low maintenance. He's going out for dinner with his high school mate Gaz tonight. I got takeaway last night. That was my big treat. Work by artists from Spinifex Hill Studios is in national and international collections. A new exhibition in Perth features the work of the studio's artists. Beautiful art for your eyes, and you can have it on your walls too. That's next. This
1: is our city. Across the coast, out to the hills. Place we all call home. 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
0: Any artist will tell you it's not just about the paint on the canvas or the clay on the wheel. Whatever their medium, the relationship between an artist and their work goes well beyond what you see on hanging on a gallery wall or sitting on a plinth in a glass display cabinet. Art is a form of storytelling, of writing history, of speaking for the voiceless, an expression of love and sorrow. I am so happy to introduce you to Ruby Jacara Alderton, who is a printmaker, painter and filmmaker. She's also curator of the exhibition Unwavering, the work of artists from the Spinifex Hills Studio, which is at Form Gallery in Claremont. It's opening tonight. Ruby, thanks for coming in and congratulations.
3: Thank you.
0: Come in nice and close on that for me, Micah. Thank you. Well, tell me about the Spinifex Hills Studio. Can you take me back to a little bit of history of the space and what it's like and who goes there?
3: Yeah, sure. So Spinny is quite a young Aboriginal art centre in maybe the national scheme of things. We are one of the only art centres in the country that's open to any First Nations artists. And the founding members themselves were, I mean, Headland being such a mixing pot of people, created it with that, you know, respecting that and, well, celebrating it really. So we are very lucky. We've got a huge diversity of, people and language groups and art too.
0: And just being able to access space and equipment and materials is an extraordinary thing. And you and I, just before that song ended, we were talking about the zone that you get into when you're being creative, mm-hmm. you know, any kind of creation, I suppose.
3: Absolutely.
0: It's a peaceful place.
3: It sure is. And, you know, we provide not only that, like, peaceful little getaway and moment for healing and conversation. Sometimes it's, you know, nanas having their grandchildren around and intergenerational learning and stuff. But also we as an art centre provide that, you know, where a lot of mob don't know quite well any, it's hard for independent artists to really make a good footing in the world, of course. So we're really lucky to have art centres that are able to do that for us as artists and give us that platform. And
0: yeah, because the hustle is a whole different thing, isn't it, you know? And those two things don't, I think, go hand in hand, you know, creating art and hustling. Mm-hmm. You grew up at your mother's side while she made art. Can you tell me about that?
3: Yeah, my mum was one of the country's first indigenous printmakers. But she also taught me to paint on bark, but encouraged me to do other stuff as well. So it was an incredible, like, environment to be in. She also sat on a lot of state arts boards and national one and sacred sites, and she was an environmentalist and did all kinds of stuff. So I was very lucky to grow up, you know, in the art galleries and seeing collections and my family being in all the state collections and stuff too. So that was a huge privilege to be able to have that.
0: My guest is Ruby Jacara Alderson. She's curated an exhibition called Unwavering. It's going to be on at Form Gallery. It opens tonight. Ruby, how does culture show up in your work?
3: Well, for me, I only really subject-wise paint what my mother taught me, and that's very in the confines of my own family and what I paint and how I paint it and stuff like that. So it's very specific to my home in Arnhem. But
0: what's that like? I mean, I was thinking about this just in with regard to copyright issues around art, and that your family clearly has a language, a visual language that you are, it is yours to speak, and you kind of own it. And that struck me as a gorgeous thing, like that it's up to you to be creative within that framework. Like it's like a North Star, like a compass.
3: It's, you know, again, I'm very lucky as an Aboriginal person to have that.
0: Yeah.
3: You know, that connection, direct connection to my lineage through the story and practice and language and all of that, you know.
0: Not everyone has it.
3: No. And it's been a huge eye-opener, not just for me but for my kids living in Hedland, for them to understand the privilege that they have and come from as well.
0: It's an unbroken line, whereas for so many it has been broken.
3: Absolutely.
0: Yeah. The work is breathtaking in this exhibition. Dorian Chapman's art is spontaneous and joyful. Gloria's work is extraordinary use of colour and composition. You say these works are an act of grace, not a document of hardship. Can you say more about that, Ruby?
3: Well, you know, for us as arts workers and Indigenous people, we have this, you know, unspoken knowledge of every day and previous things that have happened or what's going on now in people's lives. And, we kind of understand that there's a lot of pain under the surface and heartache. And for someone when, you know, Doreen, and she's just such the cheekiest, like, joyous person, but she's nonverbal and not hearing. So, you know, when you see her work, it's like, it's just her.

0: young artists.
1: Oh, exactly that. An incredible privilege. You know, I'm again privileged in coming, being able to grow up alongside masters from my own people and having all of that richness and knowledge. And as a student, being with these old girls, you know, is just the utmost pleasure and privilege to experience that and be able to, you know, be around them.
0: For real, I was looking through it today and just going, when I was looking at it, it's so beautiful. The exhibition is on at Form Gallery in Claremont. How long is it running, Ruby?
1: Until the 30th of August.
0: Well done. There's a bit of sign language going on in here. And you're going to be speaking on Saturday. Tell me what you're going to be speaking about.
1: Yeah, just about the show and artist and our studio and the greater picture of Spinny and what we do.
0: Spinifex Hills Studio in South Headland. It's been going since 2008 when South Headland-based artists Irene Coffin, Max George and members of the Mothers Against Drugs group approached non-profit cultural org Form to request help in facilitating. And this is one of the fruits of that in 2026. Congratulations to you on curating it. Unwavering is showing at Form Gallery. It's opening tonight. I believe it's sold out. You can catch it all the way through to the 30th of August, and I thoroughly recommend you do. Ruby, thanks for coming in.
1: Thank you.

0: Fairfax Hills artists are exhibiting until the 30th of August. There is an art market on Saturday morning. It's a pop-up market between 9 and 12. All the Spinifex Hills studio artists, their work there, you can buy it on unstretched canvas. So that sounds like a really good thing to get in and amongst. Dusty's Tracks next.
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4: Oh, and did I unleash a beast last week on you with that Xavier Rudd track? Some of you absolutely hated it. Some of you did love it, and I loved that I got quite a few emails from many of you voicing your concerns about my music taste, but also there were a few that were supportive, and you can always do that at dusty.abc.net.au. I don't think I've got as divisive songs for you today. I've got one coming up from a band that has been releasing music for 50 years, and they have a new album coming out. I will give you the first single off of that, and also we'll start in Perth, a local artist. Her real name, Kim Franklin, she goes by the moniker Blank Instrument. And this song that I've picked today, titled Brand New, it'll be off of an album which is coming out in October this year. But the thing that drew me into this song was not the fact that I do love folk music and I love the warmth and country tingling feeling that you do get from this one, but the fact that Kim's late friend, Julie, who shared the love of music and they bonded over that, left in her will the money to make this album happen. She said, "I believe in you. I've always wanted your music to be heard by the world. Here's some money. Now you go make the music." This one is the first off the forthcoming debut album, Jumping at Ghosts. Let's have a listen to it. It's called Brand New.

Abbott. Blank Instrument. Brand new with that one. Big ups to Kim Franklin. Also, big ups to her friend, late friend, Julie, who dedicated and donated the money for that to be made. Let me know what you think about it. I'm loving the feel-goodness of that track right there. 0437-221025. Let's get into track number two, and it comes from one of the all-time great bands, U2. They have a new song out. It's called Streets of Dream, and it will be on an album that comes out this year, later this year. I'm thinking it's probably going to be about October or September. September is when they actually will celebrate the 50 years of U2. So it could be around that time. This is going to be the first album in 9 years that we've gotten from the band. We have got a couple of EPs over that time, but not a full body of new music from the Irishman. I'm loving the sound of this one. But you be the judge. Is it up to your U2 standards?

0: U2's new one, Streets of Dreams. I can just see my mother-in-law and father-in-law in America, in California, actually. Mike and Mary, shout out to you. They are big U2 fans, so I can imagine they are very excited to get some new U2 music. Are you too? Let me know, 0437 221 0025. Send your emails, dusty@abc.net.au. 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
3: It's 31 minutes past 2 o'clock. Bree Shepherd joins me for news headlines.
4: Good afternoon. The Premier has announced Georgia Tree will contest the Secret Harbour by-election following the resignation of Paul Papalia. Georgia Tree joined the Labor Party in 2013 and worked for 9 years as a policy advisor for Federal MP Madeleine King. Meanwhile, the ABC understands former Chief of Staff to Mark McGowan and Roger Cook, Daniel Pastorelli, will be appointed to replace Mr. Papalia in Cabinet at a special party meeting tomorrow. A fragile push to end the war between the US and Iran has been strained after the US concluded a second day of airstrikes. It follows attacks on three cargo vessels in the Strait of Hormuz this week, which Iran has not claimed responsibility for. And Tasmanian authorities say Neil the Seal appears to have left his resting spot near Hobart after spending several weeks there. The 1,000-kilogram elephant seal has spent the past few weeks at a beach in southern Tasmania as part of his regular return to land to molt. Neil has become a global internet sensation as videos of him crushing road signs and fences have gone viral. Love a bit of Neil the Seal.
3: Oh, he's so good.
4: I know.
3: Yeah, any short video, we're into it. The captions, the opportunity for cute captions is big too. Mm. I forgot to award our winners for last round of Wheel of Brie. Macca got a little bit close. Air Supply, am I all out of love? It's close, Macca. Lost in love. Air Supply, says another unnamed correspondent. Sue's got it right. She said easy peasy. To you, Suze. And Sandra, a Frio girl in Brisbane, says, Wheel of Brie, hi, Amber. Sadly, I recognise the lyrics to Lost in Love. Brie is going to stick around for another round of Wheel of Brie.
1: 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Weather.
3: Well, Slim will read you the weather.
5: Hello, Amber. A shower or two forecast in Perth with a current temperature of 22.2 degrees. Tomorrow's showers easing 19. Saturday, mostly sunny, 18 degrees. Up in Broome, it's 29. Denham, 25.6. Augusta showers, 18.9. Esperance, partly cloudy right now, and 20.9 degrees.
3: Thank you for that, Slim. Now, understandably, the focus of a preterm baby birth is baby first, mum second, and dad can just linger on the peripherals doing his best to support everyone else. But who supports dads in that situation? Because heavens to Betsy, they need it. You'll meet a young dad whose two sons were both preterm. He is an extraordinary person and he has wisdom to share. That's coming up after with Bree Shepherd, wherein Brianna Shepherd, serious newsreader, seriously reads the lyrics to an unserious song and you have to guess what it is. And then you just feel good about yourself. That's the reward, isn't it, Bree?
4: Yeah, and you've started reading out their names, so you even may get a shout out on air.
3: What's this? That's got to be good, hasn't it? I forgot so. That's a good thing.
4: Yeah.
3: Okay, and we're doing it as a team. What am I on? I'm on O's and Yes.
4: O's and Yes.
3: Okay.
4: So right. You actually start this.
3: 2, 1. O. Yeah.
4: You have so many relationships in this life. Only one or two will last. You go through all the pain and strife, then you turn your back and they're gone so fast.
3: Oh, yeah.
4: And they're gone so fast.
3: Yeah, oh.
4: So hold on to the ones who really care. In the end, they'll be the only ones there. And when you get old and start losing your hair, can you tell me who will still care? Can you tell me who will still care?
3: Oh, care. Okay.

0: tragic. This is not a well-written song, is it?
1: No, like, it's terrible.
0: It is terrible.
1: It might be the cheesiest of the cheese yet.
0: Yeah.
1: But I'm so glad that you came in for the O's and the yes.
0: Yeah. Would it be a Roquefort or would it just be plastic cheese in plastic?
1: Plastic.
0: Plastic cheese. Yeah. Plastic cheese. Okie dokie. Thanks, Bree. See you on the telly. No, not on the telly, just on the wireless. Thank you for your help. See you tomorrow.
1: Face for radio.
0: Face. Lol.
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0: You're about to hear from a dad who spent many months in the neonatal nursery with not one but two children. Cabe Redfern was working in regional WA when his wife Fiona went into labour at just 25 weeks. The couple unexpectedly moved to Perth, where they spent 4.5 months in the NICU to be with baby Archer. Years later, their second baby Harry was also born at just 33 weeks, and they were back in the NICU at King Edward Memorial Hospital. If you want to help support babies like Archer and Harry, you can text the word KNIT, KNIT 20437 221025, and you'll get an auto reply with all the information you need. It's about knitting cardigans and blankets for those tiny babies, but also we're collecting new items like nappies and toiletries. Cabe Redfern's own experiences in the NICU inspired him to become an advocate for other dads, specifically because often the dads and partners come second to mum and bub, but they need support too. Hi, Cabe. Thanks for coming in.
4: Thank you. No, thank you very much for having me. You summed up my life story better than I probably could.
0: Okay. Now, your first baby, Archer, was born at 25 weeks.
4: Mm.
0: What was your experience of NICU the first time around?
4: Yeah, like it was a completely new experience, and being a first-time father and parent, I had no idea about babies, let alone an early baby. So coming into a NICU world, which I didn't know existed, was quite daunting and scary. Over time, we came more comfortable with the systems in place and the nursing staff, but at the very beginning, it was a shock to the system, that's for sure. In my previous background in emergency services, I spent 15 years dealing with bad things and coming across bad things. Nothing could have prepared me for this, so I can't imagine for those that have this experience without that backup as well. I don't know how they deal with it.
0: Can you give me an idea of how tiny Archer was and what sort of state he was in when he was born?
4: Absolutely. I'm looking around your desk for something small to give you a reference point. But to give you an idea, Archer was 700 grams. So he was like a Coke bottle in the length of my wristwatch when he was born. And I must say he looked like a little alien and didn't look like a baby to me or how a baby should look from what all the movies say. And he wasn't crying and there was no noise. It was something that I think in your head you anticipate things being quite straightforward. But no, he was a tiny little baby, 700 grams, came out on a little tray. So at the beginning, he had something, he was on a ventilator, which was sponsored by Telethon, so thanks to them. But he was on a jet ventilator, which helped support his lungs. So you're not supposed to be breathing outside of the womb at 24 weeks or 4 months early. So he was hooked up to a number of machines, and I couldn't tell you exactly what they all were because my life was a blur at that point. I wasn't sure whether he was going to survive, and if he did survive, what disability might look like, what our future was going to look like. And it was 2 o'clock in the morning, so we didn't have much notice from the beginning to when he was born.
0: And you moved up from Bunbury, so that was a whole unexpected thing and a layer of complication and having to get organised on top of it whilst in quite a state, I'd imagine, yeah?
4: Yeah, so there's we got given the go-ahead on a Friday night saying that baby's coming, and we drove up. I drove behind the ambulance at a rate or not, so I'm not going to disclose what speed I was driving at, but I kept up with the ambulance to get to Perth. And I parked on a clearway, and Subiaco had no knowledge of where to park, got a ticket the next day. And I booked a hotel for 2 or 3 nights thinking that, you know, we should be home and shouldn't be no time. And then as things evolved, we got more aware that this is going to be a long journey. We're going to be here for a significant amount of time, and then what does that look like when your parental leave is only for 3 months and we're likely to stay here for 4 to 5? So how do we manage that financially? And that's something that I was considered as like the father and maybe the breadwinner in this situation. I'm not now, but I was to begin with. And what that looks like and how to provide for your family as well as deal with the trauma of my wife having significant surgery and a new baby that We hadn't named at that point because we didn't know if he was going to survive, and we were really unsure. We know now that we were going to name him anyway, but it took us 6 or 7 days to actually pick a name because we just hadn't really got our head around
0: it.
4: Yeah, you were. You are. You definitely are. So.
0: So tell me, I mean, it makes sense that the mums get a lot of support in that situation. What did you need, perhaps, that you perceived you didn't get that you are now trying to give to other dads?
4: Yeah, perfect. Thank you. 100% right. Mum and baby are the priority in this medical facility, and that's the purpose. And it's Women's and Babies Hospital for a reason. It should be. And I really stress that first before I go into the pathway of fathers, because that is what is the delivery of the baby is most important, and medically we want to make sure everything's okay. But there's another layer of support that I think should be available for not only just for mothers but for fathers, and that's the psychological support. There's nothing in existence for it. It's all peer-based, which is whoever you meet in the NICU, as in friends you might make. That is the only way you're going to get through this, that you're not recognized as part of the system as a father. It's the patient is the baby and the mum. The mum gets a few sessions at the hospital and then you're discharged. So there's not really an ownership from a psychological point of view. And if you're not driven to address those things, you come home with a fair bit of baggage. So things that I would have loved when I was in the NICU and did have drips and drabs of was that peer support from other fathers. And we had a little dad's group that unofficially we kept running, and that became our little WhatsApp group and Facebook Messenger chat. So when we had a bad day, we had other people to refer to. If I never knew what a blood transfusion might look like. To me, it sounds quite serious, but when your baby has 6 or 7 of them and it's your first time having it, then there's a guy that's had one 8 weeks ago and said, oh, it worked really well. My baby improved dramatically after something like that. So it takes the stress and Dr. Google out of the thought processes for things. So peer support would be one. Being part of the health system would be fantastic. You know, if we have a patient ID number as a father, we're then eligible to have support, and the system with the staff that actually want to help fathers can be funded to support fathers as well as mums and bubs. So it's a family approach instead of a singular approach.
0: You had Harry, who was born at 33 weeks, and you were back in the NICU. How different was the experience the second time around?
4: I liken it to, and I hope there's no disrespect to war veterans, but I liken it to we were prepared for war, but we only got a small battle. So with our first child, we had a sliding scale of despair that would change. We'd have one system that would work fantastically, being like, let's say his eyes are great this week, but his lungs would go backwards. So you'd have these little wins, and then he'd go backwards in another way. You didn't really feel like you were getting ahead, and then you got to the end and you're out. Whereas Harry, this time round, we were prepared for this kind of battle, and he was pretty much a smooth sailor. So we were very lucky and very fortunate, because historically boys in the NICU do far worse than ladies. So girls are much stronger. So little baby
0: babies.
4: Girls. Yeah. Yeah. Research based as well. So not pulling that out of my pocket.
0: Don't know why.
4: I don't know why. I couldn't tell you why, but the research says, yeah, maybe. Yeah, well, it's not the opposite, is it? So when we go into, I think the outcomes are significantly better from like a disability growth, sleeping, developmental point of view, and survivor mortality rate with girl babies. So fingers crossed if you go into the NICU, pray for a girl. But you can still get through it with a boy, but it's just there's a few more challenges in place.
0: My guest on 102.5 ABC Radio Perth and WA is Kay Redfern, who had not one but two babies go through the NICU, Archer at 25 weeks and Harry at 33 weeks. And he perceived the need perhaps for a more dad-related line of support. And so you're kind of driving that now. Tell me, are you working with other dads going through this?
4: In a way, yeah. So I'm now part of the Kids Research Institute. So as a part-time agreement with my new employer, I work there, and that's part of the NICU Dads project, which is we've been working for the last 2 years collecting information from fathers, mothers and families, and putting that to health providers as to what is workable, feasible, able to be changed. And I think historically a lot of things wouldn't be able to in the health system, but we've got a brand new hospital that's being built down south that gives us the opportunity to change layouts and buildings, and we can provide accommodation for parents which would not normally have been there. So those conversations, especially for regional people or for those that need overnight stays, there's an opportunity there to advocate for that. So part of our research is we're collating this data and we're putting it to something that is tangible and digestible, and then that's on me to deliver that to those that need to hear it.
0: I'm so impressed by you. Tell me about the Dads of NICU podcast that you're involved in.
4: Sure. So Dads of NICU is run by a very, very lovely person called Matt Bukowski, and he's in Queensland, and he's a father of NICU babies, and he has some life experience to talk to, and I won't speak to that for him, but he has hosted season one of that podcast, and it wasn't something I was aware of at the time when I was in the NICU, and now part of this research that's come about, and now everyone in the NICU knows about podcast because I've been hammering it. But we were part of season two, so there was 12 staff members from King Eddie's, as well as lived experience advocates, other fathers, mums that have put together a series of information sessions for parents that are sitting bedside. They're not allowed to touch their baby, they can't do anything, and instead of staring and scrolling through social media, perhaps they could listen to something that gives them some support as well. Oh, I heard that word the other day. That makes more sense. Some relatability there. And then hopefully that opens up a pathway to get some help or to identify that once this NICU journey in the hospital is over, there's still a whole lot of psychological side of things that you need to possibly address. And maybe there's some ways to do that. You can start helping yourself now.
0: What top tips do you have for partners in NICU?
4: Yeah, be kind to yourself. So this isn't going to end in 1 week, and you need to be ready for when things. Let's work on the optimistic view that your baby is coming home. Not all babies do, but let's optimistically go with that. And when baby comes home, they're going to need the best parent that you can be, because right now the nursing staff and doctors are looking after them. So you don't need to be there 23 hours out of 24 hours, which was something that we were doing unhealthily for a substantial amount of time. So limit, give yourself a bit of a time frame, some set goals whilst your baby's in hospital, and look after yourself during that journey. Flag whether you're having any feelings that might require some support, and most of the time that support might not be available in the hospital, so where are you going to go for that? Support workers in the hospital may be able to give you a reference point, but you need to laying the foundations. Referrals and GP appointments, things like that take time, and once you're home with the baby, you don't have that time, as you would know as a single mother. It just kind of disappears, doesn't it? So it's good to sort of maybe use the hospital setting as an ability to foundation block to build yourself up before D-Day when baby comes home. So then when you're given lots of new information by doctors and staff in this, how do you make a really good informed decision? You kind of can't. You're kind of winging it. So maybe you need some support person by your side, not necessarily to make medical advice, but just to make sure that you can be the best person you can be for those decisions. So that would be an ideal thing if there was a peer support worker of that nature that can support someone.
0: Yeah, and they kind of need to collar you as soon as possible.
4: Yeah, for sure.
0: My guest is Kay Bradford. He's a dad of not one but two tiny babies born in the NICU. And as you can hear, he's been able to kind of map out what might have made things a little easier for him going through that. Kay, we're asking listeners to knit or donate items for the families of preterm babies or who've just arrived without anything for Bubba themselves. Were your little ones decked out in cardigans knitted with love?
4: Yes, they were. We're very fortunate, so thank you to those that are making them. I think Archer was 8 zeros, to give you a size description.
0: No.
4: So clothing for babies that early aren't always able to be fitted for the equipment that they're on. So beanies and socks and things, I note that some of those are on the request list, are fantastic. But when they get a bit bigger to the 4 or 5 zeros, then yeah, they can wear some clothes. I know if people are struggling for ideas, Best and Less, and I'm not affiliated with Best and Less, but they have a preemie baby range compared to like your standard Kmart's and et cetera. So you could look that way. If you're looking to donate instead of knitting something and wanted to purchase something, you can look towards those stores. They have something.
0: That's solid advice. Tell me how your sons are doing now.
4: Fantastic. So little man is nearly 5 years old. He's great. He's a little bit smaller than all his friends. He knows he's an early baby. But it's a sign of strength for him, not a sign of weakness. And we were cognizant not to make it a label for him, but it's kind of evolved as part of the follow-up program for neonates, for little babies. They're normally behind at a few different things. So then they have assistance from medical staff along the way. And then they then know that they're probably a little bit different to their friends. And they know have a bit more self-awareness. So he's at that stage now. We were never going to talk to him about it, but it's unavoidable. And now we're turning that into sort of a strength-based focus instead of a negative.
0: What story do you tell him?
4: We just say that you really wanted to see us and you kicked the doors down early.
0: Oh my goodness.
4: So he's like, yeah, that's because I wanted to play games with you. Yeah, you wanted to play games. That's right. It was a really fun game.
0: Oh, I can hear.
4: That's what he says.
0: What's your wife's name?
4: Fiona.
0: Congratulations to both of you. It sounds like you're doing an absolutely sterling job of it. And thanks for coming in and having a chat. You can get involved by knitting cardigans, blankets or toys for babies like Cabe's boys, Archer and Harry. Those will go into the baby bundles and women's care packs that the social workers at King Eddie's give out. And if you can't knit, as Cabe just advised you, that's okay. You can buy items like nappies, new onesies and toiletries. Text 0437221025 to get the knitting patterns and the list of items they need. Text us the word knit. Cabe Redfern, thank you so much.
4: Anytime. Thanks for having me.
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0: And congratulations to those of you who got the Wheel of Bree right. It was indeed bought by Hanson. Mark in South Perth said, Wheel of Bree answer, bought by Hanson. Sad that I know the answer to an awful song. And AB from Bruce Rock also got it right. Greg in North Beach enjoyed that interview. Thanks for that. When you head overseas, you see plenty of octopus on the menu in southern Europe, in countries like Italy, Spain, Portugal and Greece. But recently, more and more are being found around the United Kingdom. A strong marine heatwave has formed in the seas around the UK, which the country's weather service says could reach extreme levels this week. The increased heat can trigger mass die-offs among some species, but it can also encourage greater numbers of warm water creatures. Take a listen to this.
5: Brixham in Devon is England's biggest fishing port, and sales of one normally very rare species are booming.
6: Meet one of the UK's new residents, the Mediterranean octopus. Scientists say they are now breeding widely here, something rarely seen before. A likely reason, our warmer seas.
5: Brixham Market sold 103 tonnes of octopus, £500,000 worth, in a single day a few weeks back.
7: Here the prices are low, so there is an opportunity here right now.
5: There are so many octopus, buyers are flying in from Europe.
8: We are planning big volumes. So
7: five containers. One customer, one Spanish customer, last week asked for five containers.
6: Five whole shipping containers.
7: Yes. Yeah.
5: But octopus are voracious predators. This one's just caught a lobster. Fishermen say since the octopus bloom began, catches of lobster, crab and scallops have crashed. So why are so many here? Scientists from Plymouth Marine Laboratory are lowering high-tech sensing equipment into the water.
9: We've had octopus blooms before, and they've typically occurred infrequently, but when there's been warmer waters. So we know in that sense it's not unusual. But what we're having now is, because of these marine heat waves being more frequent and lasting longer, the sheer abundance of octopus is enormous.
5: Marine heat waves certainly are becoming more frequent. For the past 18 months, there has always been a marine heat wave somewhere in UK waters, the Met Office says. The hotspots shifting, but the unusual warmth never entirely disappearing.
10: We're expecting these anomalies to become stronger this week and potentially reach 4 to 5 degree anomalies, which means extreme marine heat wave conditions.
5: That can have impacts on us all, potentially keeping nighttime temperatures higher and helping prolong hot weather. It isn't just octopus that are flourishing. Some dolphin species are too, and bluefin tuna. But remember, these changes are evidence of an ecosystem being reshuffled by heat, and we don't yet know what will be lost along the way or how profound the consequences could be.
0: That was an amazing story. Thank you for that to the reporter who put it together. Let's have a little bit of a tune. Here's Steve Harley.

0: Steve Harley and Cockney Rebel there with Come Up and See Me. Di in Bunbury loves that song. She's got it turned up loud. It is an absolute banger. To those of you heading over to your regional programs, thanks for having me this week. I'll be back again tomorrow. We're going to be talking to David Galpalil's son Jidda, tomorrow. And I'm also going to tell you about a citizen science project. I hope you'll join me.
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0: And Ollie Peterson is joining me from the stadium. Hello, Ollie.
3: Amber, have I got the best gig of the day? Sitting outside Perth Stadium ahead of 1-2 Frio and the Swans, and it is just basking in sunshine. So if you're heading on to the footy tonight, come on and say good day. If you're not, we're just outside Gate B, so just near the train station, you can find us. And we've got a packed show this afternoon, Amber. Have you ever wondered, or do you know, what the best stadium food is of all time?
0: I don't, Ollie Peterson, I'm afraid to say. That's something I lack.
3: Well, then we're going to fill you in this afternoon, Amber, because Simon Collins is going to come down a little later and talk about the best stadium food. People tell me that the butter chicken hot chips here at Perth Stadium are the best in the business. So I've never tried them myself, but who am I to judge? So we're going to find out a bit more about that. Steve Moyer, he'll be joining us for Car Talk this afternoon. So make sure you get your questions in nice and early, because Lucy will give you that bespoke callback service. And he'll be here just after 3:30 today. And it does appear, and you would have heard it here first on Monday during question time, that Daniel Pastorelli will be elevated into Roger Cook's cabinet, and that should be all confirmed tomorrow when that caucus meeting takes place. So we'll be covering all of that and more from just after the 3 o'clock news here at Perth Stadium, Amber, and I cannot wait.
0: Get down there if you can and join Ollie Peterson and the Drive crew at Optus Stadium. They are at Gate B, and you can send in your suggestions for what you reckon is the best stadium food on 0437 221025. It's 3 o'clock. It's news time. You'll have Ollie after the news. Thanks for your company.
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Good afternoon, Brianna Shepherd with ABC Radio News. The ABC understands a former Chief of Staff to Premiers Mark McGowan and Roger Cook will be awarded a Cabinet portfolio tomorrow. Callum Lidlow has the details.

0: Daniel Pastorelli won the northern Perth seat of Lansdale in last year's state election after serving in various staffing roles under the previous McGowan and Cook governments. Mr. Pastorelli is currently the Minister for State Development, Trade and Investment and Economic Diversification. He is poised to succeed the cabinet position of retiring Secret Harbour MP Paul Papalia. Choosing his replacement almost split Labor's left faction, with the Australian Metalworkers Union championing Kimberley MP Davina Deanna for the position. It's understood an agreement has been reached with Miss Deanna set to become Cabinet Secretary. It's expected to be formalised when Labor MPs meet tomorrow.
1: And earlier today, the Premier announced Georgia Tree will contest the Secret Harbour by-election following the resignation of Mr. Papalia. Roger Cook says it was a unanimous decision.
2: Georgia has lived and worked in this community for most of her life. She grew up in Warmbro, went to Warmbro Community High School and spent her life fighting for working Western Australians. Georgia is deeply connected to this community and will fight for Secret Harbour.
1: A Curtin University professor says Australia should follow Canada's lead in developing a national strategy for improving trade relations with African countries. The Joint Standing Committee on Foreign Affairs and Trade held hearings in Perth today. The committee was told Australia's mining industry has invested an estimated $60 billion into Africa. Associate Professor David Mickler is Director of the Centre for Australia-Africa Relations and says Canada is a step ahead.
3: We might look to Canada, who have just put out their own national strategy. We often look to Canada for other comparative reasons, but they're in a similar position. I think Australia and Canada are the two largest mining investors into Africa, but they've already taken the step of putting together a national strategy, I think about 6 months ago. So this is something that we could look at.
1: The ABC Ombudsman has defended the broadcaster's complaints handling processes while arguing the volume of complaints should not be viewed as a measure of bias. The Royal Commission on Anti-Semitism and Social Cohesion has today been told of concerns raised by members of the Jewish community about how the ABC and SBS cover the Middle East. Australia's Special Envoy to Combat Anti-Semitism, Gillian Siegel, has called for an overhaul of how the public broadcasters resolve complaints made about their coverage. ABC Ombudsman Fiona Cameron told the inquiry there's been an increasing trend of complaint campaigns, which can skew the overall number.
4: The campaigns on both sides are definitely coming from interested parties. I'm not sure what that is supposed to achieve, because I will look at each individual complaint individually and determine what, if anything, is a concern. I just don't know how much stake you can put in the numbers at all.
1: Overseas, and Chinese authorities continue to find the bodies of more killed by dangerous floods in the country's south. China correspondent Alison Horn has more from Beijing.
5: The southern Chinese province of Guangxi is experiencing its worst flooding on record, caused by Typhoon Maysak that passed through earlier this week. Authorities say almost 500,000 people have been affected, with homes and businesses across several towns inundated and destroyed. At least 39 people have now been confirmed dead. Many more are still missing. The country is also bracing for Super Typhoon Barvi, which is expected to make landfall this weekend. Alison Horn, ABC News, Beijing.
1: And in sport, Australian sprinter Gout Gout will miss the rest of the year's athletics events after injuring his hamstring in training. Here's Sam Wilkinson.
6: The 18-year-old sprint sensation has confirmed he's out for the rest of the season, including next month's World Under 20 titles in the US. In an Instagram post, he says he suffered the hamstring injury while training in Brisbane last night. He says he's disappointed, but will focus on his rehab so he comes back stronger and faster in 2027. This year, Gout Gout smashed his own national 200 metres record at the Australian Athletics Championships and made his debut in the Diamond League. Australian Athletics has expressed its support for Gout Gout. They say it's important that he takes the time to rehabilitate, recover and return to the track when he's ready.
1: Perth's weather, mostly sunny, medium chance of showers late this afternoon and evening, dropping down to 10 degrees overnight, with a mostly sunny top of 19 set for tomorrow. Right now in town it's 22 degrees. ABC News.
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1: Well, g'day, g'day. What a beautiful day it is right here in Perth. I tell you what, I almost feel as though I am a football commentator with that sort of introduction this afternoon. There is no better place to be than right here at Perth Stadium, and you'll find us outside the stadium here ahead of the big clash. It's 1-2. The Dockers take on the Swans, and the sold-out sign, it has been put up Thursday night under lights. How good. And tonight's match doubles as the annual Starlight Purple Haze game. The CEO of Starlight will join me here in just a moment. And look, speaking of good footy, I can't go any further without just saying how good were those New South Wales Blues claiming State of Origin last night, despite a little bit of bunker controversy. A win is a win, and a series win is huge. Later this hour, it is Car Talk. So look, if you've got a car question, or if you're after a little bit of motoring advice, and why the end of the era of the Japanese cars in Australia might be over, we welcome Steve Moyer to Car Talk. And he's driving on down here to the stadium. He's very happy to take your calls. So if you want to register something with Lucy right now, I suggest you do that and take advantage of her bespoke callback service, 1300 221 025. Also today, why the cost of redevelopment of the Perth Cultural Centre is blowing out. Simon Collins will be dropping by to talk the best footy and stadium food in On the Menu. And, of course, the worst kept secret in state politics. You heard it here first on Drive on Monday. Daniel Pastorelli, he's set to be elevated to Roger Cook's cabinet. That will be confirmed in caucus tomorrow. That talkback number, of course, 1300 221 025. And if you would like to give me a call today, as I always say, I would love to hear your voice.
0: 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Traffic.
1: And let's now go to Grace, who is there at Main Roads. Good afternoon.
2: Good afternoon. We do have a crash on the Kwinana Freeway southbound before Mill Point Road in South Perth. The left emergency lane is closed. By incident response, the traffic is busy on the approach. And, of course, with the AFL on this afternoon, please allow for extra travel time as heading to the game does coincide with afternoon peak. Drive safely. That is the latest from Main Roads.
1: Yeah, thank you very much for that, Grace. 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
3: The clock's ticking.
1: Sorry, Gibbo. It is 3:08. Now, you would have heard in the news headlines that Telstra has implemented a solution to a secondary outage issue overnight, as some people received an error calling 000, which the telco now says was the consequence of the same software defect identified yesterday. Telstra's chief financial officer provided an update this afternoon on just how many emergency calls failed to connect. Take a listen.
5: Last night, we identified a subsequent issue that was impacting some calls, including 000. And the nature of this only became apparent as we resolved the original issue. In these cases, when calling 000, some people received an error message and then their phone would go and try to connect to an alternative mobile network, as it should. The issue was a consequence of the same software defect that I talked to you about yesterday. So while we addressed the original issue, that subsequent issue remained ongoing and needed to be addressed in a different way. Overnight, our teams made good progress, significantly reducing the occurrence of failed calls to 000, and we've now implemented a solution that has addressed the impact of this issue. Now, mobile networks are complex, and we will continue to work through further changes to ensure we have the most robust solution, but customers can feel confident in calling 000. Our backup systems and welfare check process remains in place, of course, and we have not needed to complete a welfare check since that solution was put in place. In total, though, we completed 639 welfare checks from the start of this outage. And let me talk you through the numbers again. 230 callers advised by SMS responded that no assistance was required. 402 cases required follow-up voice calls. Of those 402 cases, 170 calls were passed to the police for either further welfare check or assistance, and we had 7 callers advised that they needed assistance in total, and their details were referred to the relevant emergency services organisations at that time.
6: So you've confirmed more than 600 welfare checks conducted by Telstra, but how many calls to 000 didn't actually go through or still haven't gone through as a result of the outage? More than 600?
5: So we did 639 welfare checks, which is where we see there's a failed call. Now that's out of 33,000 calls that were successfully connected through the course of the day. And we're working through those welfare checks. There is still 170 that are with the police, and now once we hand those to police, it is for them to comment and update on anything that's occurred there.
6: So more than 600 calls didn't go through to 000 using the Telstra network. Would you describe that as a failure of emergency services?
5: Any one call is unacceptable, one missed call, which is why we have the welfare check process in place, so that we are as rapidly as possible following up with people whenever there is a failed call.
1: Michael Ackland there, Telstra's Chief Financial Officer. 639 failed calls, he just said, across the country. What should be the penalty for this outage? 1300 221 0025.
7: Western Australia is out.
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1: It is 12 after 3 in local political news. The Premier has unveiled WA Labor's candidate for the seat of Secret Harbour following the news that Paul Papalia will retire at the end of this week due to personal reasons.
9: Today, I'm proud to announce the newest member in our experienced WA Labor team and our candidate for the Secret Harbour by-election, Georgia Tree.
1: So who is Georgia Tree?
10: It's a nice full circle moment for me because Paul was my Member of Parliament when I was at high school, so I first met him in my political and legal class in Year 11. So thank you so much, Paul, and I'm really happy for you to spend some time with your family and hopefully have some rest. So I'm Georgia Tree. I'm Labor's candidate for Secret Harbour. I grew up in Warmbra. I went to Warmbra Community High School. I've lived or worked in this community my whole life. My parents met in the Pilbara and moved our family down here before us kids started school and my dad finished his apprenticeship. My mother died when I was 9 and my dad raised us kids on a single wage working as a spark here at Alcoa. Money was tight and I relied on public programs like PEAC to learn. But when I graduated high school, I was only 1 of 5 to go straight to uni out of 200. And it made me angry, because I believe your public school should give you the same opportunity to succeed no matter where you're from. And that's why I'm putting up my hand for Labor for the seat of Secret Harbour, because Labor built the Mandurah line. I couldn't have got to uni without it, and now Labor is capping Transperth fares at $2.80 no matter where you live. Labor built Medicare. My mum's chemo would have bankrupted our family without it, and now Labor's building a brand new hospital in Mandurah. Dad's apprenticeship helped him turn his life around, and now Labor's made TAFE free. That's what Labor governments can do, and that's why I'm standing with Roger Cook and his WA Labor team to fight for the people of Secret Harbour.
1: Georgia Tree there, as journalists asked her what she felt were the issues that are affecting locals in Secret Harbour.
10: So I know people are doing it tough. Cost of living is biting here probably more than other places in the state. I really want to talk to the locals and find out what their priorities are and ensure that they know how to access the cost of living supports that Roger Cook and his team have already been delivering since the budget, like the $100 fuel rebate and the student assistance payments. There's definitely issues with the impact on infrastructure that we know are coming down the chute with population increases and AUKUS. And that's something that I know that my hopefully future colleague Magenta Marshall is working on from Rockingham on a task force with making sure that our roads and local infrastructure can keep up with the new developments that are coming with the opportunities that AUKUS brings.
11: Given your experience working for Madeleine King and with Woodside, is it fair to say you're a pro-gas candidate?
10: Yes.
12: How confident are you about this by-election?
10: I'm confident in my ability to go out there and fight, but I'm not taking anything for granted.

0: people feel rightly enough that the system doesn't work for them. I understand that. That's how I felt. That's why I'm running with Labor, because I know that a Labor government is the best opportunity for these people to succeed.
1: Georgia Tree, their Labor's candidate for the upcoming by-election in Secret Harbour, following the long-serving Minister Paul Papalia's decision to retire, as she just confirmed there. She is pro-gas. She currently is a government relations advisor at Woodside, and she used to serve as a staff member to Madeleine King, the Federal Resources Minister. 1300 221 025. If you live around Warnbrook, Port Kennedy, Golden Bay, Singleton, Carnup, are you liking what you're hearing? 1300 221 025. Freo Cookster says, if Pastorelli goes to Cabinet and Georgia Tree is fighting for Secret Harbour, it appears, Ollie, the Premier has heeded the advice of the gas lobby. Tree even worked for Woodside and brows up for approval. It doesn't bode well for our climate. He is concerned. And look, I think these outages with Telstra, Ollie, are part of modern life. Cloud services, banks, telcos and everything else, we get these outages. It certainly can have serious repercussions, but I'm not sure that excessive fines would fix the issue. They're not frequent. I think it makes it more than easy as a media beat-up. Well, now, this is the cop on the beat, if you like. This is what the government says, that these companies can face these big fines as a result of what happened with Optus last year and now Telstra. And why don't the telcos work with each other? When one fails, it defaults to the other one. It seems pretty simple, Ollie. I can text, but your Listen app isn't working, says Brian of Leeming. Have we got a Telstra issue? I'll catch you another time. 1300 221 025. Now, the Premier, Roger Cook, it says that he is not taking any of Labor's previous popularity in the electorate of Secret Harbour for granted in the upcoming by-election.
2: We know that this is going to be a tough fight. Every by-election is a tough fight. Every election is a tough fight. But we simply say, who is in the best position to deliver for the people of the electorate of Secret Harbour? This is an example of what we can do for the community. More cost of living relief, jobs, health and housing.

0: There, 1-300-22-1025. That's my talkback number. Love to hear what you make of what you hear in regards to Georgia Tree being Labor's candidate there for the seat of Secret Harbour. And what, if any, fine should Telstra face as a result of the outages yesterday? 1-300-22-1025. Derek is in Warnbra. Good afternoon to you.
1: G'day, mate. How are you going?
0: I'm good, Derek. Are you a voter in Secret Harbour?
1: I certainly am. I live in Warnbra, so that is my electorate. Happily, I did get my votes previously. This girl sounds like she's making the right sound. The one thing she did bring up there was the fact that TAFE has now been reducing costs significantly since the Liberal government tried to destroy it. I think she's doing well. She's making all the right noise.
0: Okay, mate. Thank you very much for your call. 1-300-22-1025 if you want to have your say. Janet in Maddington says, regarding Georgia Tree, she's definitely passionate, knowledgeable and honest, and I really wish her well. While the Telstra software defect, Ollie, it started at about 4:30 yesterday. It didn't just happen. Now, if tech is just left alone, it usually stays pretty stable. Technical changes are made after hours via plant change management, and this change would have failed and wasn't detected or rolled back. The breakdown of this technology change process is the real issue here. And Georgia Tree, Ollie, sounds fantastic, don't they all? Time will tell, though, because I'm losing faith in them. And the issues that we're having with Telstra is what happened when you privatise our telcos. 1-300-22-1025, the talkback number.
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0: And look, just a reminder, there is a crash on the Kwinana Freeway southbound before Millpoint Road in South Perth. The left emergency lane is closed by incident response and the traffic is busy on approach, so please exercise caution. That is the advice. And of course, if there is anything else

0: towards your destination today. You can call that through at any time, 1300 221 1025, the talkback number.
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0: It is 20 after 3. Wonderful to have your company here on Drive this afternoon. It's Oliver Peterson joining you from Perth Stadium ahead of Thursday night under lights. It's Fremantle hosting the Sydney Swans. 1 versus 2. The sold-out sign is up. And as you can hear, the preparations are in full swing. And it's not just a clash between the two football sides, but it's also the annual Starlight Purple Haze game. For over 2 decades, this fixture is all about raising funds for the Starlight Foundation. And Louise Baxter is the Chief Executive Officer of the Starlight Foundation, I should say. And she joins me here at Perth Stadium. Louise, it's lovely to meet you.
3: Great to be here this afternoon.
0: It's great to have you there. I think I don't quite have the right microphone on, so can you try that for me?
3: Can you do that again? Does that work?
0: No, it's not working for me, so I don't know exactly what's going on there with the microphone because I had guest one and guest two and guest three up, so let's see how we go with this one, Louise, and we'll give it another go. It's
3: okay,
0: on the run. No, that's not working either. So we seem to be having a bit of a microphone technicality, Louise. So what I will do is play a little Run to Paradise by the Choir Boys and then come back and try and fix that for us. Bear with us. It's 21 after 3. You're on Drive 102.5 ABC Perth.

0: Run to Paradise, Choir Boys, 102.5 ABC Perth. This is Drive with Oliver Peterson at 26 after 3, coming to you from Perth Stadium ahead of Fremantle hosting the Sydney Swans. It's 1 versus 2, but it's also the annual Starlight Purple Haze game. And joining me here is Louise Baxter, the CEO of the Starlight Foundation. Let's try it again, Louise. Good to see you.
1: Hi, Ollie. It's nice to be here.
0: It's wonderful. The microphones are now working. How good is it as well to see these dozens of volunteers start to gather here

0: DNA and to see parents, adults, families, and really young kids out here volunteering and helping sick kids. I just love that about this day.
1: It is beautiful, the sentiments, and there's a real sense of giving here in Western Australia, which you know all too well, Louise. But for those who aren't aware, just remind them, what is the great work that the Starlight Foundation does?
0: For Starlight, we come into a child and a family's life when they have been diagnosed with a serious illness, when they have been through some kind of accident or trauma, which has ended up with them in hospital. And for them, the moment of that diagnosis, their life and the entire family's life's changed forever. Starlight is there to flip the pain, fear and stress of hospitalisation into the fun of childhood, so that we are able to give children back that happiness of childhood, which is so quickly taken away when they're in hospital. And so we transform the healthcare experience and we provide those moments of just pure happiness in childhood. So it's all about fun for us.
1: It has to be about fun because it is just so traumatic, isn't it? And what a young boy or girl may be facing in their early years of life and their families, you need a distraction and you need a little bit of hope.
0: And do you know what? It is about that hope and distraction. And children, as parents, we're often really, we're upset about the fact they can be distracted so easily, but we use that for good. And it improves the health outcomes because a child who is happier and more positive is more resilient and the outcomes improve. So we work in that partnership with the health clinicians and it's about total care. So that's our role in the health system here.
1: How important are days like today to raise money?
0: Starlight only exists because of community support and we donate everything we do into the public health system. And so a day like today for me is just so wonderful because not only is it helping us raise the funds we need to continue to support kids here in Western Australia, but it's about that community coming together. Mm. And this Fremantle Dockers game, it is just wonderful because it engages with the whole Fremantle community in a lead up to this game. You can see the whole stadium today and it's kind of nice. It's a holiday here. It's a school holiday, so the kids will be out in force. And we want the people who are here today to be buying our merchandise, our wands, our beanies. We want to light up this stadium tonight and we want them to make those donations and also fans pledge. So they can pledge for their team, the Dockers, for every goal. And everyone is hoping today that there are lots of those goals.

0: Because the club's been a long-term ambassador.
1: They have, and it's been 24 years now. And the thing about this partnership is that it's absolutely authentic. The team members are not just here for today. It's about the lead-up. And all through the year, they come into the Starlight Express room, into the hospital. They support these kids and families. And they are role models and heroes for these kids. And these guys are so humble in the way they approach this, the whole club.
0: Yeah.
1: It's the guys and the ladies. It's the women's team as well. So the whole club embraces this concept, and I think it's that authenticity that really makes it very special and different.
0: Well, Bailey Banfield, for example, I know is a National Starlight Ambassador.
1: Yes,
0: 7 years of commitment and passion for the charity. What do they tell you, Louise, about the work that they do? And it must be quite inspiring for you to also see Louise, these professional athletes, turn around and really get something out of giving something back.
1: And they really do. And they talk about how they get more out of it than they think they put in. You know, and to hear someone who's an elite athlete, a professional athlete, as you say, with all the adulation of

0: ways that people can participate.
1: Yeah, they can go online and they can make a donation at starlight.org.au, and they can go to the fans pledge, which is on the Dockers page, and they can add to that, and they can put a cap on that, so they don't have to be worried if they're giving away, making a donation per goal scored. If the Dockers are kicking it out of the ballpark tonight, we have a cap on that, so they can do that. And we are hoping tonight, if we raise just over $300,000 tonight, it will mean that this partnership for the last 24 years has raised $4 million. And then just stop and think about how many, the thousands and thousands of sick kids and families who have been helped and have had their experience of hospitalisation and treatment transformed because of that.
0: Well, it's good to see you're in the purple tonight.
1: I am absolutely in the purple tonight.
0: And Louise, it's wonderful to see all of your volunteers around in the purple and the high vis. You won't miss them. It says volunteer Starlight. Obviously, as you said, children of all ages as well volunteering. It's just fantastic to see all the smiles again on your volunteers' faces ahead of the football tonight.
1: It is. And, you know, we are about happiness. That's, you know, we're about being a light in the darkness for these sick kids and their families. And I think all these kids here who are volunteering their time, they know that, and it makes them happy too.
0: Louise, it's lovely to meet you, and all the best in the fundraising efforts tonight and all of the wonderful work you do there at the Starlight Foundation.
1: Thanks so much, Ollie. It's been great to be here.
0: Yeah, my absolute pleasure. That is Louise Baxter, the Chief Executive Officer of Starlight Foundation. So if you can dig deep, if you're getting along here tonight and really put a smile on all those children's faces, that is what it is certainly all about. Let's head back to the studios now because Lucy Bell joins us with news headlines at 28 to 4. Good afternoon.
2: Good afternoon, Ollie. Making news this afternoon. The ABC understands a former chief of staff to WA Premiers Mark McGowan and Roger Cook will be appointed to cabinet tomorrow. Multiple party sources have confirmed a deal has been struck to put first-term MP Daniel Pastorelli, who listeners to Drive will be very familiar with, the member for Lansdale. He's on here

0: McGurk says the Akadaka frontman's legacy continues to live on.
1: Today would have been Bon Scott's 80th birthday, and while I don't think many people, least of all the man himself, would have expected that he would make it to 80, we're very, very happy to celebrate the amazing legacy he left behind. He was full of energy, he was full of life, but he was clever. We celebrate that today on his 80th birthday. Here in Fremantle, we like to think of him as one of our favourite sons. Even though he wasn't born here, he spent a number of very formative years here. For everyone out there, think about going out there and maybe having a beer for Bon.
0: Have a beer for Bon. That's the message from Simone McGurk this afternoon. Ollie, I don't live too far from the Frio Cemetery, and I saw quite a crowd of people making their way down there to honour the great man himself.
2: Absolutely brilliant. Good on you, Lucy Bell. In fact, we might play a little Aka Daka for you a little later in the program. Appreciate the latest news updates.
3: 102.5 ABC Perth. Traffic.
2: And Grace is there at Main Roads. Good afternoon.
4: Hello, good afternoon, Ollie. A breakdown on the Mitchell Freeway northbound at Stevenson Avenue in Osborne Park has the centre lane blocked at the moment. The traffic is slow on the approach. Please allow for a safe merge. A crash on the Kwinana Freeway southbound just before Mill Point Road in South Perth. The left emergency lane is closed by incident response. Towing services are on site and the traffic is busy on the approach. And just quickly, the AFL is on at Optus Stadium this afternoon. If you are heading to that game, please consider using public transport and do expect delay on the Grant Farmer Freeway and the North Bridge Tunnel as well. Drive safely. That is the latest from Main Roads.
2: Good on you, Grace. And, of course, anything else that you do see while heading towards your destination this afternoon. My number, 1300
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2: At 24 to 4, it is wonderful to welcome motoring commentator Steve Moyer to Car Talk. It's great to see you, Steve.
6: Hey, Ollie. Hey, how good is this? Hey, the beautiful weather, we're outdoors, and you look at all this purple.
2: It's outstanding, isn't it? You must have enjoyed driving on down here to Perth Stadium tonight, Steve, and joining Car Talk.
6: I'm really, really pleased to be here, mate. Very excited. And we've got a lot to talk about.
2: We certainly do. And, of course, if you've got some car questions, give Steve a call right now, 1300 221 0025. First and foremost, is the era of Japanese cars over in Australia, Steve? Are the Chinese manufacturers taking that slice of the Australian markets?
6: What I'd say is Japan is still in there and they're innovating. The point of difference with the Chinese is they've totally flipped how you manufacture cars on its head. Traditional manufacturers would take somewhere between 6 to 9 years to bring a new model to market. The Chinese can do that within sort of 15 months. They are sensational. The other thing they're doing is that they're building cars from the ground up. So most manufacturers take an existing model and just pop an electric motor in it. The Chinese don't do that. They actually design from ground up. So these cars are specifically made for electric cars. But the growth is just staggering. I mean, 3 years ago, we had half a dozen manufacturers in the market. Today, we've got over 20.
2: Do we really?
6: Over 20. It's stunning.
2: They're saying a decade ago as well, Australian-built cars still outsold Chinese vehicles by a ratio of 30 to 1 in local showrooms. That doesn't exist anymore, Steve.
6: No, the game's changing. And you just have to go down the freeway to see the number of Chinese cars. And, you know, it used to be an easy throwaway line that the Chinese cars were cheap and rubbishy. Not anymore. These cars are quality. And I was watching something on the founder of BYD the other day. They've just introduced a new battery that will be guaranteed for over 1 million kilometres.
2: Wow.
6: It will charge within sort of 6 to 15 minutes, depending on what sort of charging infrastructure.
2: Goodness gracious.
6: Yeah, so there goes the convenience argument out the door. It's, you know, the time it takes you to make a cup of coffee or go and buy a cup of coffee, your car can be charged and off you go.
2: So obviously BYD we've seen for a while now. GWM, MG?
6: Yeah.
2: They're also... MG's now a Chinese manufacturer, isn't it?
6: Yes, it is, and has been for a while. But just in the last 12 months, we've had Zeekr, Geely, Jack, Leap Motor, Depol, Denza, and Amada Jayco all enter the market. And guess what? There's more coming. And, you know, I can always remember 4 years ago when we were arguing with the federal government about electric cars, we were saying, oh, they'll never get up here because there's no utes.
2: Yeah.
6: Guess what?
2: They're all coming,
6: aren't
2: they?
6: They're all coming.
2: Yeah.
6: They're here.
2: Is it also a price point, Steve? Have you just described how the length of time it takes in manufacturing one of these cars now out of China is a lot faster than it was, say, in Japan or Europe, for that matter. That's

0: Also, obviously, reduce the cost of the motor vehicle.
1: Yeah.
0: So, is that what has become quite appealing to the Australian market?
1: Yeah, I think price point is key right now, particularly around cost of living, where you can pick up a good quality EV for around, you know, the $35,000 to $50,000 at the top of the line.
0: Yep.
1: And it is loaded with technology. Anything you'd want that you would normally be paying well over $100,000, you can get it for that price point. People are jumping at the opportunity.
0: 1-300-221-025. This is Car Talk with Steve Moyer. Let's go to Armidale. G'day there, Ray.
2: Hello, Holly and Steve. I just wonder, how would you compare the Genesis GV70 to the Audi Q5?
0: All right, so the Audi Q5, Steve, versus the Genesis GV70.
1: I always argue with this one that it comes down to what I like to call car park pedigree.
0: Yes.
1: You know, what floats your boat.
0: Right.
1: A lot of people are welded to the German brands, the Audis, the Porsches, the BMWs. A lot of people are very comfortable. And I have to say, that car is an exceptional car.
0: The Genesis?
1: The Genesis, an exceptional car. It's loaded with features. It's better priced. And I would have no qualms at all about going down to my local Genesis dealer and picking one up because they are good value.
0: Is Genesis the luxury Hyundai, is that right?
1: Yeah.
0: Okay.
1: Yeah.
0: What are you looking at, Ray?
2: That the Genesis GV70,
0: Have you had the Audi before, have you, Ray, or a Genesis,
2: no,
0: or what's making you compare the two?
2: No, I've never had any of those.
1: I'd go definitely Genesis. You won't be disappointed, mate. The price point is really, really sharp as well.
2: Okay. Thanks very much.
0: On your right. Appreciate that, mate. Okay. Car Talk with Steve Moyer, 1-300-221-025. Get your questions through. Fleur wants to know, is the Aura, the ORA, is that worth considering for a small EV, Steve?
1: If you're just running around the city and you just want a little commute, absolutely. It's cheap as, and it's, again, it's loaded with everything you need. It's a great little car.
0: 1-300-221-025 for your questions to Steve Moyer this afternoon. I see that the boss of Ampol, obviously still one of Australia's sole remaining fuel refineries here, Steve, says that producing and selling petrol will one day become a challenge. Has he just stated the obvious?
1: No, I don't think so. I think it's got to be remembered that Ampol are very heavily involved in EV infrastructure and charging as well. So they are looking at diversifying their business. But I think the figures that I looked at today that he was quoting, we've got to factor in the fact that the cost of living has pushed a lot of people out of their cars and onto public transport. That means you're selling less petrol. So there's one, because he's citing the fact that there's been a reduction in petrol sales.
0: Yes.
1: Interestingly, there has not been a reduction in diesel sales. So, you know, is it premature to call it? I think so. We've got well over 22 million combustion engine cars in Australia right now.
0: Yes.
1: Going to take a while to get through those.
0: Yes. Well, I mean, he says sales of petrol at the Bowser have trended down over the past 5 years, but that would also be that EV slice of the market. And obviously that hybrid technology is coming on in leaps and bounds.
1: The hybrid stuff is really, really relevant. I mean, Toyota have just launched their RAV4 plug-in hybrid.
0: Yes.
1: That is the pick of the bunch for me.
0: Right.
1: It is a sensational car. You'll get around 100 kilometres out of the battery alone, and then you'll get another 700 to 800 out of the tank of fuel. So the range on these things is great. You get over that problem with EVs about range anxiety, because if you're going down to Busselton, who cares?
0: Okay, so Toyota obviously went very early in particular with the hybrid technology, and that was the talk, you know, particularly through those COVID years, Steve. There was a 2 or 3 year delay, wasn't there, trying to get a RAV4 hybrid?
1: Yep. And importantly, the RAV4's resale value as a result of COVID was sensational.
0: So they've always had, they've had the other hybrid technology. Now to go with the plug-in hybrid technology, if Toyota's a little late, say, to come to the party, for argument's sake, with the plug-in hybrid, they were so good with the first version, this is going to be very, very popular, I would imagine, the plug-in hybrid RAV4.
1: I would predict that this will be their top seller. You've got to remember that Toyota have got, in Western Australia, just around 20% of market share. Now, we sell 100,000+ cars a year. That's a big slice of the market. I think the RAV is going to be a winner for them, because it's that perfect fit in what is a very congested market. Australia is the most congested car market in the world.
0: Yeah.
1: We've got more models and more variants than anywhere else in the world.
0: But we don't have the population for it. Well, so why? Why do we import so many motor vehicles into Australia, Steve?
1: It's not that we import them. It's that the manufacturers are sending them here. But it's really interesting, because we are, you know, right-hand drive cars are 10% of the world market.
0: Yeah.
1: And yet we've got this massive range to choose from. We're very spoiled.
0: Any idea on what that RAV4 hybrid price point's going to be?
1: It'll be a sort of sitting between that 65-70 for the top GR.

0: model,
1: right,
0: which, you know, again, you wouldn't want for anything else.
1: And
0: technology
1: classify that now as a medium-sized SUV? Or
0: yeah,
1: is it,
0: I would. Okay. It's growing.
1: It's exactly right. It keeps looking bigger. Every time I see a RAV4, I go, no, no, that's got to be a Kluger.
0: Well, there's a lot of cars like that. I mean, the RAV is a good example. The Volkswagen Tiguan seems to have grown half a size again.
1: Yep.
0: And the Nissan X-Trail has grown. So, yeah, they're getting bigger and bigger. I think where Toyota are really clever is that they've spaced their market out. They, you know, you've got the Corollas and the Corolla Crosses and the Yaris Crosses, and then you go into your RAVs, and they've really got that market signed up.
1: And if you're getting 100 Ks or so out of a plug-in hybrid charge, you're probably never going to be putting any petrol back into the car, Steve.
0: Theoretically, if you're in the metro area and you plug your car in every night, you're happy days.
1: 1-300-221-025. This is Car Talk with Steve Moyer. Let's go to Mount Lawley. Hello there, Mick.
2: How are you? And I've just purchased a Horizon T7.
1: The Horizon, it's an electric van, isn't it, Mick?
2: It's an electric van, and I've got to say, it's magnificent.
1: Yeah, right. What were you driving before that, Mick?
2: An LDV diesel van.
1: Right. And you get enough of a charge out of the day to do your deliveries?
2: Well, this one's got 320 k's on it.
1: Yep.
2: And it lasts me at least 2 to 3 days, and then I charge it overnight from my battery at home.
1: All right, there you go. So that works for Mick. That's great. Have you had much to do, Steve, with Verizon, with the S?
0: I haven't.
1: SV?
0: No, I have not. I've seen them, and I was wondering what they were.
1: Yeah.
0: But no, I haven't seen those.
1: Okay, all right. One that we can look into more detail, Mick. Thank you very much for your call. Let's go to Como now. Pamela's there. Good afternoon. Hello there, Pamela.
3: Hi. Steve, I've got a hybrid RAV4 non-plug-in on order. And I'm wondering why you say that the plug-in is so much better than the non-plug-in one.
0: Okay, so what I'm not saying is that the standard hybrid's not good. It is. It's very, very good.
1: Yeah.
0: But I have a real leaning for plug-in hybrid cars.
1: Why is that?
0: Because I can get 90 to 100 k's of range out of the battery, whereas, and it's different technology. The hybrid cuts in and out during your trip, whereas you can literally run the plug-in hybrid on battery for the entirety of the trip. And then, you know, if you do run out, it'll switch over to the engine.
1: So the hybrid technology is elevated by being a plug-in?
0: Yes, it is. I think so. But again, it's very much my personal preference. I do like the plug-ins. I saw them in Norway about 3.5 years ago.
1: Yes.
0: This is totally new infrastructure, by the way. But, you know, the RAV Hybrid is a great car. I had a fleet of them back in my MTA days.
1: Yep.
0: And they were sensational.
1: Yeah.
0: The staff who drove them loved them. So you haven't gone wrong with a hybrid.
1: You'll be right, Pamela. Thanks for the call. I remember, I think, telling you, Steve, a few years ago, we were in northern Queensland and hired a hybrid RAV4 for a week. I think it cost me about $30 to fill it up.
0: Yeah.
1: Went back to the same place the next year, drove around without a hybrid. It cost me about $80, $90 to fill up.
0: Yeah.
1: So you saw those savings there initially, obviously, with this hybrid technology. If you've got the plug-in hybrid, though, 100 k's a day, again, you're hardly ever paying for fuel.
0: No, I had the benefit of having a car from Lexus, which is probably the predecessor of this one that we're talking about. And, never touched the fuel. Never touched it.
1: 1-300-221-025, Car Talk with Steve Moyer. Let's go to East Frio. John's there. Good afternoon.
4: Good afternoon. All this discussion of high-tech electronic wizardry and things that plug in and plug out, I just thought I'd lighten the listener. There are still people out there building cars by hand. By default, I found a company called the Pimbleton Motor Company in the UK. They're actually still building cars by hand, 100 a year. If you could imagine the old Morgan three-wheeler, right? This one has four-wheelers. And just as a curiosity, they actually build them out of cheap metal. Got a little engine up front. And I suggest anybody who's interested in their motoring has a look and has a whimsy. Bit of a whimsy to think about what it would be like to drive properly for one.
0: There's actually a whole industry coming out of Europe and in particular the UK with refabricating older cars. So Porsches, there's a new lightweight E-Type Jag with all the old technology in it. It's just a brand new car. And if you're like me, I love my snap, crackle and pop with a car. I want to hear it. That's my perfect place.
4: The curious thing about this, it looks like a Morgan three-wheel, but it's got three wheels and they build it by hand.

0: That's brilliant. Oh, I love it. John, great call. 1-300-221-025. Car Talk here with Steve Moyer. But we're going to pause for just a moment, return to the phones in just a tick at 11 to 4. Let's go to Nat Jones right now and let's introduce ourselves here to the Freo guitarist who is on site this afternoon, Troy Nababan. It is wonderful to meet you. Good afternoon.
1: You too, mate. How are you?
0: Oh, yeah, I'm really good. You're the ultimate hype man tonight. Are you going to get the Dockers across the line?
1: I hope so. I mean, what are we looking at? 50-something thousand plus. So hopefully they're up to cheer and dance and jump around and scream just like I'm going to do.
0: Steve, how are those glasses?
2: They are. Do you like these? Very, very cool. Yeah, and I think you've underestimated the crowd. There'll be 60-plus in there
0: 60?
2: Today.
0: Yeah, it's the sold-out signs up.
1: Yeah, well, I'm looking forward to it. You know, it's like, I feel like this year we haven't really done any games less than 50,000.
2: Yeah.
1: So it's been pretty amazing, actually.
0: So when we see you up the top of the stadium, right, we never really see how cool your glasses are from when we're sitting in our seats.
1: Uh-huh.
0: You ever get nervous?
1: Nowadays, not so much. The first few games, the first few years, it got a little bit hairy there. But I get asked all the time, scared of heights and those sort of things, which after 8 years, whatever it's been, kind of used to it.
0: Yeah. Do you seem to leave the harness on now everywhere you go around, or that's just what?
1: Well, how else are people going to recognise me? I try standing and walking on roofs, but that doesn't really work.
0: Now, do you reckon you're the secret weapon to the Dockers and their success?
1: I'm absolutely not the secret weapon. I think.
2: Oh, I thought he was going to say he is.
1: No, they don't need my help. I think I'm just happy to be involved and just G up everyone as much as possible.
0: It's been such a great addition to the hype to what has been created here at Troy for the Dockers. You must pinch yourself to be involved.
1: Well, it's been like 2019 is when I started. So to see the team, see the show, I mean, I call it a show because I come from a music background, but
0: yeah.
1: To see the game day and all of that just evolve over time, like it's amazing. It's an amazing experience. Like the Geelong game a couple of weeks ago, we had the DJ set and everything during the game. It's so much fun. You know, and to be a part of that, it's been amazing.
0: And, of course, the team is performing so well at the moment. So I imagine performing to the crowd this season when it's pumping in particular feels pretty good.
1: Feels amazing. I mean, we haven't lost yet, and so that makes it even better. I only play after the game. I said when we win.
0: Yep.
1: You know? So, yeah, hopefully, I don't really want a Warfy time. I don't want a close game. I just want to bash them by 100 points and then leave very, very happy. So
0: now, Troy, if you had a word to them, if they manage to go all the way, are you going to the MCG as well?
1: If they can sneak me on maybe in the baggage or the carry-on somewhere, then I'll definitely go over. But that's way above my pay grade, unfortunately. That's not a question. But I'd love to be involved when it happens.
0: All right.
1: Happens.
0: All right. Well, I'm going to let you go get suited up in a moment. Troy, I thank you for swinging by this afternoon.
1: You're
0: good
1: well.
0: Luck.
1: Thank you for having me.
0: That is Troy Nababan. And Nat Jones is out and about and amongst it. Nat, what do you got?
3: Hey, Ollie, I've stepped away from you because it's going to be loud. Let me introduce you to Steve Barnett, who's the bagpiper today. And first time up there. Hey, Steve?
4: Yeah, pretty excited.
3: Are you nervous about the height? Have you had a practice run?
4: I have. It's different. It's up there. Yeah.
3: Should be good. Now, you just told me there's a really serendipitous link with Bon Scott himself on what is Bon Scott Day and would have been his 80th birthday. What is the link with your bagpipe club?
4: Yeah, so he was actually taught in our pipe band, the Coastal Scottish Pipe Band. So, yeah, pretty cool.
3: Very cool, actually. Can you play us a couple of notes?
0: Woohoo!
4: Give it a shot.

0: Very good. Thanks, Steve.
1: That was so good, Steve. Absolutely brilliant. From one Steve to another, Steve Moyers here with Car Talk. How good was that?
2: I can't top that. Yeah, akadaka on a bagpipe. How do you go?
1: Why didn't you bring your bagpipe?
2: I should have. I should have. I thought about it, but I thought, no, it'd be overkill.
1: Well, there you go. Steve's upstage, Steve. But this is Car Talk. Thank you, Steve. Thank you very much, gentlemen. Let's go to Sorrento. Car Talk with Steve Moyer, 1300 221 0025. Good afternoon, Rowan.
3: I'm just wondering what are they using to generate the electricity in those areas? Because it seems to me that if we're trying to reduce our carbon footprint, if they're using diesel generators to generate electricity, then that sort of defeats the purpose of it, doesn't it?
1: So how do they do it, Steve? If you're trying to recharge in regional Western Australia, yeah, what are you plugging into?
2: Well, I heard a story of someone driving across the Nullarbor the other day, and they pulled up at one of the servos there to charge their car, and it was $115.
1: Really?
2: Yeah, but there is a diesel generator pumping out that electricity. So yeah, and I always remember speaking to a minister a few years back who laughed. He said the best bit about the electric highway is listening to the generators kick in.
1: So the technology is developing, obviously, and that will change?
2: Yeah, look, it really comes down to the grid, the local grid in those communities and whether they can cope.
1: Yeah.
2: I mean, yeah, that was always the big problem in Perth.
1: Yeah.
2: Was, you know, if you got 30,000 electric cars and they all plugged into phase three charging points to get fast charging, what would happen to the grid?
1: Yeah.
2: It would probably blow.
1: Yeah.
2: That's the problem.
1: So that's why we've obviously had those incentive schemes as well to install a battery.
2: Yeah, batteries and solar on your roof, and that really assists with that. But, you know, look, if you're spending good money on an electric car, you probably want to also go down the pathway of a rapid charger in your house so you can get it charged around pretty quickly.
1: Yeah, so, and you said before that it was BYD developing in its next technology, and obviously it depends on the charger, but it can be done by the time you make and drink a cup of tea.
2: Yeah, that's their Blade battery, and it is sensational.
1: 1300 221 0025. Car Talk here with Steve Moyer at 4 to 4. Jack wants to know what would be an affordable new car for Jack's granddaughter. She's thinking that buying petrol wouldn't be the best option now. So could you recommend the best sort of low price hybrids? And I'm cautious about some of these Chinese imports and the life of that investment. And your advice would be appreciated, says Jack.
2: So Jack, my advice would always be buy the best car you can afford, because you don't want to put your kids and your grandkids in something that's going to put them at risk. Me personally, I love the Corollas for first drivers. Yep. They're a great little car. You can get them at a good price point. You're probably not going to get a hybrid in your price range, and I'm making an assumption there. I apologise. But hybrids tend to retain their value well. So I would look down the Corolla line. I think that's a really good choice for a first car.
1: 1300 221 0025. Mark says, is the new Shark 6 3.5-tonne capacity ute worth it, Steve? How would it compare with something like the GWM 4x4?
2: They're all pretty similar, to be honest with you. Oh, look, I have to say I'm not a fan.
1: Right.
2: But that's just, again, my personal bias.
1: Yes.
2: There's a lot of people out there running around in Sharks. There's a lot of people, increasingly a number of people, running around in Kia Tasmans now, which are similar-looking cars.
1: Are you not a fan because of its lack of towing capability, the way it drains those batteries?
2: I think it does. And, you know, they're not really built for that. You know, you wouldn't hook up your caravan and go up to the Kimberley, for instance, in one if you were looking for an easy, stress-free trip.
1: Okay, good to know. Another one here from Rosie, what would you recommend, hybrid or plug-in hybrid with slightly higher seating? She's got a back problem, and most of my driving is suburban with a couple of country trips a year. Her current car is a 2018 Tiguan with 86,000 kilometres.
2: Yeah, well, the plug-in hybrids, I mean, you've got them in sedans as well as small SUVs, so you've got a reasonably good choice. People with bad backs, I generally find that mid-range SUV, like a Tiguan or like a RAV, X-Trails, very easy to get in and out of. You're not going to do yourself damage.
1: All right. Hey, Steve. Clock's going to beat us today. Thank you so much for coming
2: down.
1: That was
2: fun.
1: And thank you so much for joining Car Talk.
2: Thank you so much. I'm looking forward to it.
1: Yeah, me too. Steve Moyer, get all those questions in and we will continue to answer them over the coming weeks. By the way, heads up, breakdown Mitchell Freeway northbound at Stevenson Avenue in Osborne Park. The right lane is closed there and the traffic is heavy on approach. There's also a crash on the Kwinana Freeway southbound before Millpoint Road at South Perth. The left emergency lane is closed. Towing service is on site and the traffic is busy there on approach. 1300 221 0025 is the talkback number. If you'd like to join the conversation this afternoon, I would love to hear your voice. Coming up after the news here at 4 o'clock, Daniel Pastorelli. It looks as though he will be confirmed tomorrow and elevated to Roger Cook's cabinet as Paul Papalia exits politics tomorrow. The Labor caucus meeting will confirm that when it meets tomorrow. And we are going to continue the build-up here. It is 1 versus 2. It is Fremantle versus the Sydney Swans from Perth Stadium. If you're heading on down, come and say g'day outside of Gate B. I'd love to see you here because it is a fabulous and a massive afternoon ahead right here on 102.5 ABC Perth. And put those thinking caps on too. You need to start having a good think about some of the best, that's right, some of the best food that you might be able to get here at a stadium. News time, it is 4 o'clock.
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6: Good afternoon, Brianna Shepherd with ABC Radio News. The ABC understands a former Chief of Staff to Mark McGowan and Roger Cook will be elevated to Cabinet tomorrow. Callum Lidlow has the details.
7: Daniel Pastorelli won the Northern Perth seat of Lansdale in last year's state election after serving in various staffing roles under the previous McGowan and Cook governments. Mr. Pastorelli is currently the Minister for State Development, Trade and Investment and Economic Diversification. He is poised to succeed the cabinet position of retiring Secret Harbour MP Paul Papalia. Choosing his replacement almost split Labor's left faction, with the Australian Metalworkers Union championing Kimberley MP Davina Deanna for the position. It's understood an agreement has been reached with Miss Deanna set to become cabinet secretary. It's expected to be formalised when Labor MPs meet tomorrow.
6: Federal opposition leader Angus Taylor has launched his strongest criticism yet of One Nation in a speech to a policy forum in Sydney. Political reporter Lexi Junawick has the details.
8: Addressing the Sydney Institute, Mr. Taylor has described Australia as being in an economic crisis, but he's warned that while One Nation may claim to offer a way out of our national malaise, they would only make things worse and send the country broke. Mr. Taylor claims One Nation's four main policies across tax and defence would cost the budget $1 trillion over a decade. The opposition leader concluded his speech saying the coalition is the only party with a strong plan and a strong team to address the root cause of the nation's collapsing living standards.
6: South Australian police are investigating a death at a regional hospital yesterday after a Liberal senator said an elderly person had died during the Telstra outage. Olivia Mason has more.
9: In a social media post last night, Liberal Senator Karen Little said her office had received a report of a death after an apparent failure to connect to 000. She described the death as a devastating failure. SA Police says it repeatedly attempted to contact Senator Little for details. Police say they attended her office today and say contact has subsequently been made with the family of an individual who died at a regional hospital yesterday. Police say they were not notified of the death. They say an investigation into the cause and circumstances is now underway.
6: Australia and India's prime ministers have confirmed several new agreements on defence and trade. Following a meeting at Government House in Melbourne today, the prime ministers have announced a joint declaration on defence and security cooperation, along with enhanced maritime cooperation in the Indo-Pacific. Both leaders also welcomed the finalisation of an arrangement which will enable long-term Australian uranium exports to India for exclusively peaceful purposes. Anthony Albanese says Australia values India as a top-tier security partner.
10: We will boost strategic coordination, increase the complexity of our defence exercises, and further build interoperability between our defence forces.
6: Overseas and funeral ceremonies for Iran's late Supreme Leader Ayatollah Ali Khamenei are continuing amid anger over ongoing US strikes. Here's Francis Du.
11: Crowds have gathered in Tehran and Qom over several days to mourn the late Ayatollah Ali Khamenei. He is due to be buried in the northeastern city of Mashhad later tonight, local time. Iran's government has declared a national day of mourning. Iran's new supreme leader,

0: Ayatollah Mujtaba Khamenei has yet to make an appearance at the funeral ceremonies. He is believed to be in hiding after reportedly being wounded in the airstrike that killed his father. The ceremonies come as President Donald Trump says the US will continue strikes on Iran. Tehran has responded by targeting Bahrain, Kuwait and Qatar in crossfire.
1: And in the AFL, West Coast coach Andrew McWalter has paid tribute to veteran Elliot Yeo as he prepares to play his 200th game for the club against the Western Bulldogs this weekend. The Eagles traded a second-round draft pick to Brisbane to recruit Yeo in 2013, and he was a key part of their premiership in 2018. McWalter was an assistant coach at Richmond for 10 years before joining the Eagles and says planning to play against Yeo was always challenging.
2: He's won two best and fairest with us, been an All-Australian premiership player, can play all three zones of the ground to a high level, and he's just such a difficult matchup to plan against.
1: Perth's weather, partly cloudy with a medium chance of showers, dropping down to 10 degrees overnight, with showers easing and a top of 19 set for tomorrow. Right now in town it's 21 degrees. ABC News.
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4: 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Drive with Ollie Peterson, live from Perth Stadium, from the heart of the build-up before the Dockers in Sydney. 102.5 ABC Perth.
6: And welcome back. Yes, indeed. Second hour of Drive on 102.5 ABC Perth. It is Oliver Peterson broadcasting to you from Perth Stadium. It is 1-2. Huge clash tonight as the Fremantle Football Club hosts the Sydney Swans. And won't it be a big test? The Dockers hoping to get back into the winner's circle. We'll get a preview in just a tick with Mitch Turner. Daniel Pastorelli, well, you heard the news. He is about to be elevated into Roger Cook's cabinet. Caucus will meet tomorrow of the Labor Party. And Daniel Pastorelli is expected to be elevated into cabinet, as tomorrow is also the day that Paul Papalia retires from state politics. Ollie, regarding Telstra, they should not pay any fines, says Wayne in Albany. They are not perfect. And who is? Alan says, any machine, especially a complex, multifaceted one, is always going to have some faults, Ollie, whether it's a phone network or a train network or a toaster or an aeroplane. Sooner or later, something will go wrong. Finding them won't help. They probably just need to improve the way that they respond to the faults. And Marty says, regarding Georgia Tree, Labor's candidate for Secret Harbour, who will be looking to fill the shoes of Paul Papalia, she may be young, but she sounded like she was reading off a pre-prepared party statement. I think we do need more younger people involved in our political decision-making, but their appeal is that they bring fresh, new, innovative ideas to the table, and if they are merely towing the same old party line, then what would be the benefits? Same book, different dust cover. Roscoe, regarding Telstra, he says, I can't wait for the day a satellite fails. Then the manure will hit that big fan. He says, P.S. I'm an Eagles man. So then you're barracking. How could an Eagles supporter, though, barrack for the Swans? Like, when you think back to the early noughties, are you prepared to barrack if you're an Eagles fan tonight for the Sydney Swans? Are you really prepared to go that far because of the fact that you're not a supporter of the purple team? 1-300-221-025. If you're that neutral, or if you're that West Coast Eagles supporter, do you want Fremantle at all to get over the Swannies? I think it would be very hard for a West Coast Eagles supporter to barrack for the Sydney Swans. But hey, you can make up your own mind. Roscoe, I'd love to know what you're going to do with that. 1-300-221-025. It is 4:08.
4: 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Traffic.
6: And let's head to main roads now and with the traffic. And joining us right now is, of course, Grace. Good afternoon.
7: Good afternoon. Only a few things happening. And now, firstly, a crash on Roe Highway northbound just before Clayton Street in Bellevue.

0: reduced to a single lane and the traffic's pretty heavy on the approach. I'd recommend avoiding the area if you can do that. A breakdown on the Mitchell Freeway southbound just before the Graham Farmer Freeway as well in West Perth with the left emergency lane blocked. Motorists are changing a tyre at the moment. There are no major traffic delays. Just please slow down on your approach. And a crash remains on the Kwinana Freeway southbound just before Mill Point Road. The left emergency lane is closed at the moment and towing services are on site. Traffic is slow on the approach. Drive safely. That's the latest from Main Roads.
1: Yeah, good on you, Grace. Thank you very much for that. And, of course, anything else you see when you are heading towards your destination today, 1300 221 0025 is your our eyes and our ears around Perth.
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1: And, of course, our call team will be joining you from 5:30 and Mitch Turner will be on that call this evening on 102.5 ABC Perth. Mitch, a very good afternoon to you. On first and foremost, though, what would you imagine an Eagles supporter would be doing tonight? Who would they be barracking for?
3: Ollie, I mean, I understand there's torn allegiances, but surely it's the West against the rest when it comes to a game like this. You can't barrack against the Dockers and support the old rivals. And how weird that the coach of the Swans, of course, is Dean Cox, who was part of the Eagles during that great rivalry in the early to mid-2000s. And the CEO of the Sydney Swans is Matthew Pavlich, the Dockers' greatest ever champion. It is a narratives galore in terms of the West coming over as part of Sydney, but come on, Ollie, like, if you're a West Coast fan, get behind the Dockers. Get behind them. This is a huge game.
1: It is a huge game. In fact, Mitch, could this be the game of the year?
3: Ollie, it certainly can be. I think that we've been building to this for such a long time. We marked this down on the calendar months ago, thinking that this was going to be a really good contest, and it's better than we could have imagined. It's 1-2, the Dockers on top of the ladder, Sydney in second, but Freo, of course, 14 wins in a row, a loss last week to the Giants, where they lowered their colours and just got outworked and out-hunted and shown up by a better side on the day. The other side of that, the Swans coming in off a 35-point win against the Western Bulldogs. There's so many matchups to look at. You've got Luke Jackson up against Brody Grundy. Like, that is a tantalising contest in the ruck between two of the best rucks in the game. That's going to have a huge factor. You've, of course, got no Hayden Young for the Dockers with a bit of a groin issue. He's missing this week, which is a huge out for them. Tom Papley back in for the Swans. How much energy is he going to bring to this? It's become a coliseum, hasn't it, Ollie? Like, the crowd that the Dockers get, the noise they make, it is such a daunting fortress to try and come into. So will we have more questions about the Dockers after this game, or will we have some answers about the Swans and about their credentials? I cannot wait. And guess what, Ollie? I don't know if you heard it out there, but they were practicing Wharfy time on the screen. So will we see Wharfy time tonight?
1: It is a tantalising contest. And, of course, you've got a big preview show coming up, Mitch, including, of course, the CEO of the AFL, Andrew Dillon, set to join you and Clint there.
3: Yeah, so local time here in WA, just before 6 o'clock, we'll have Andrew Dillon in the box. We'll ask him all the big questions about the state of the game, all the issues going on. We'll have him and we'll ask him about all the topics that are on the minds of fans, clubs, players, supporters, everyone alike. So I can't wait to have the CEO, Andrew Dillon, in the box. This is part of a massive pregame that kicks off at 4:30 on ABC Listen and Sport Digital.
1: Indeed, and on 102.5 ABC Perth from 5:30, Mitch Turner from ABC Sport. Caldwell, thank you very much for the preview, as you can come on down to Gate B, where you will find us here this afternoon ahead of the Fremantle Football Club, of course, hosting the Sydney Swans. Let's go to Rolly Stone. Paul has called through. Good afternoon.
4: Good afternoon, Ollie. I nearly choked on my coffee when you said about Fremantle.
1: Oh, you there, Paul? Have we still got you?
4: Yeah, hello.
1: Yeah, go ahead again, mate. Sorry, something cut out there for a moment.
4: Yeah, well, I don't know how far you got, but a West Coast supporter worth their salt does not have anything to do with Fremantle whatsoever.
1: Yeah, look, I can understand that, but Sydney, I mean, of all clubs, the Sydney Swans.
4: Well, coached by club legend Dean Cox. So, you know.
1: Yeah, but you know, you go back to the early noughties, right? When it was Sydney and obviously West Coast there for a number of years. Can you quite believe it that, you know, just because Coxie's coaching him, you're going to barrack for the Swannies tonight?
4: Well, I'm not going to support Fremantle, put it that way.
1: Good on you, mate. Thank you for playing.
4: Thank
1: Paul.
4: You.
1: Paul, 1-300-221025. Patricia's arrested on Eagle, she says, but I will go for the Dockers over Sydney because the old wounds leave deep scars. Clearly not for Paul, but obviously for Patricia. Where do you go? 1-300-221025. Patrick says go the Mighty Bloods, that is all. Frio down we go. Donnie from Spearwoods, an Eagles member, he supports everyone who is playing Fremantle. Oh, I just hope they don't win a flag before I leave this planet and have lots of years left on this planet. Oh, deep it is for Donnie, just like it is for Paul. And Micah Dianella says, look, regarding these telco outages in recent years, technically the issue is primarily one of building resilience in the network. In recent years, there's been a concentration of network resources and a pruning of critical call processing equipment, replication or redundancy over to reduce the operating costs. The focus for the telco management is the investor and saving network operating costs. What should be a switched, duplicated call processing network coupled for mitigating online call processing failures with equipment resources spread across the country location, diverse call processing has now been minimised to save operating costs. A more vulnerable network is what we now see today, Ollie. And in recent years, an example of this poor network design was a cable cut in country New South Wales. It shut down all the 000 call processing around the country and it places all the eggs in one basket. It's always a very risky strategy. We deserve what we get by racing to the bottom with these telco networks and their minimisation strategies to save on operating costs. 1-300-221025. The talkback number. If you've got a view, pick up the phone and have your say.
2: Tonight, the Dockers return to Perth Stadium for a first versus second blockbuster against Sydney. Drive with Ollie Peterson. Live from Perth Stadium. From the heart of the build-up before the Dockers and Sydney. 102.5 ABC Perth.
1: 16 after 4. It looks like we know who the next member of Cabinet is. And despite his protesting during our Question Time panel on Monday, Daniel Pastorelli looks set to be named tomorrow after a deal was struck with the unions this morning. But let's go back to Monday. This is what Daniel Pastorelli had to say to you right here on Drive.
5: Well, that's up for the party to decide. The caucus, so the Premier's called a special meeting of caucus. That's all of the state parliamentary Labor members. That meeting's on Friday, and we'll make a decision at that point in time.
1: Do you want the job?
5: Oh, look, I'm not going to preempt a decision by the caucus, and I'll let that process play out.
1: But it's up to the caucus, but you could still say I'd be keen on it if they want you.
5: I know you'd love a scoop, Oliver. I know you'd love a scoop. I'm not going to preempt the process.
1: But do you go around now lobbying your colleagues, saying vote for me? Like, what happens?
5: No, I just continue on with my job and get to work, which is what I do.
1: But do you put yourself forward in the caucus room on Friday and say, hey, I want to do this? Or
5: there'll be conversations that take place and I'll wait till Friday.
1: Do they, everybody, you know, put their...
5: You're really persistent on
1: Absolutely. The people put... Well, because the last cabinet secretary was Amber Jade Sanderson. Then she was elevated into the cabinet.
5: Yeah.
1: By just what happened last time on precedent, it would probably indicate that you would be one of the candidates.
5: So we've had a few cabinet secretaries over the course of the three terms now. Look, what I will say is that we have an amazing amount of talent across the board. We have people who are in our caucus from all walks of life with different backgrounds, industry, business, education, health, the private sector. So that's something that I'm really proud about, and I'm sure whoever is elected as the minister, replacing Paul, will do a fantastic job.
1: Naturally, though, you'd be an ambitious bloke. You'd like to get in there, wouldn't you?
5: What I'm ambitious for is my seat of Lansdowne in the northern suburbs, my community where I live, and that is what I'm focused on.
1: That was Daniel Pastorelli on Monday, and it sounds like the party's decided because the ABC state political reporter, Kian Burke, has been hitting the phones to learn more, and he joins me live on Drive right now. Kian, good afternoon to you. What have MPs told you today, and what has been agreed ahead of tomorrow's caucus meeting?
6: Well, what's been agreed is that Daniel Pastorelli will take that cabinet spot that has been freed up by Paul Papalia's departure. There have been a couple of names in the mix ever since Monday when Mr. Papalia announced that decision. There was a bit of a tussle between the unions. We saw Steve McCartney from the AMWU in the paper this morning making what might have been a last-ditch attempt for his candidate to make it into cabinet, but in the end, the deal has been done. Daniel Pastorelli will take the spot. Davina Diana, who was the AMWU's pick, she will get the cabinet secretary spot. That's often, you know, the position that is a bit of a preparation for cabinet. People can get a taste for how it works. And when the next minister resigns, they're usually the one to get the call up. The elevation of Daniel Pastorelli will put a few noses out of joint. Perhaps he is a very junior MP, first term. He's been in Parliament for only about 15 months. There have been people waiting for the opportunity to get into Cabinet a lot longer than that. But this was, we understand, something that the Premier was very keen for. And he has now got his way, it seems.
1: So it would be fair to say that caucus is split on this, Keane, although they will support the elevation of Pastorelli.
6: Look, there was a chance that caucus...

0: theories on what that's going to mean for portfolios? Because obviously gaming and wagering, corrective services, defence industries will all be up for grabs.
1: They will, and depending on who those portfolios go to, there might be a need to take some work off some other ministers' plates. That's really the next question. That is up to the Premier to decide those. He's indicated all week since Monday that he's not looking at any really sweeping changes to Cabinet. He's trying to keep it as limited as he can. That could come as soon as the weekend or Monday that that's all announced, but that will be the next question, and certainly some ministers waiting by their phones over the next few days to work out what the future looks like for them.
0: Keane, thank you very much. As always, it's Keane Burke, ABC's state political reporter, joining us live on Drive this afternoon as Daniel Pastorelli will be confirmed by caucus tomorrow as being the elevated member of the Labor team to fill the vacancy in cabinets by the retiring Paul Papalia. Let's go to Mandurah. Peter, good afternoon to you.
2: G'day, mate. How you doing, Ollie?
0: I'm good, Pete. How are you?
2: Good, Ollie. Ollie, just a quick comment. It's just another career politician. And I'm not sure I really agree with all this. I mean, he's had no experience in the business world. And as far as I'm concerned, we can see in federal politics how career politicians are tackling problems for Australia. So to me, I don't agree with it anyway. I think he should have been left to find out a little bit more to go ahead. You know what I mean?
0: So Daniel Pastorelli is obviously going to be inject a bit of youth, particularly politically speaking, Pete. He's at 39 years of age, and Pete's not in favour of him, though, entering the cabinet tomorrow, set to be confirmed by caucus. 1-300-221-025. In just a moment, we are going to meet someone extraordinarily special ahead of the Starlight Purple Haze game. And before we do that, to get there, this is Florence and the Machine with You've Got the Love.

0: with Oliver Peterson.
1: Tonight, the Dockers return to Perth Stadium for a first versus second blockbuster against Sydney. Drive with Ollie Peterson. Live from Perth Stadium, from the heart of the build-up before the Dockers in Sydney. 102.5 ABC Perth.
0: And it is very exciting because tonight is also the Starlight Purple Haze game. And this is doing the deep work, of course, and to help raise as much money as possible for the Starlight Foundation. And I'm joined by someone with a very, very important job at tonight's game between Sydney and Fremantle. And his name is Vance Bycroft. He is 7 years of age, and his dad, Matt, is here as well with me live on Drive. Hello there, Vance.
2: Hi.
0: 7 years of age. That's pretty cool. What do you get to do tonight?
2: The coin flip.
0: The coin flip. And how did you find out you were going to be doing the coin flip tonight?
2: Jai Amos.
3: He told you, didn't he?
0: Is Jai Amos your favourite player?
2: Yeah.
0: Oh, how good's that? What was it like when Jai told you that you get to flip the coin?
2: Cool.
0: I'm sure it was cool. Matt, it's lovely to meet you. Can you tell us a little bit about Vance's story?
3: Lovely to meet you too. And first and foremost, big shout out to the Freo Footy Club and the Starlight Foundation for everything they're doing and what Purple Haze Game does for the Starlight Foundation. But our story starts probably... close to four years ago. Unfortunately, our boy paid a pretty hefty price for a backyard accident. Ended up a quadriplegic from a garden statue falling over. So 7 months in PCH, and we now pretty regularly up here, probably every month, every couple of months. But over the last 12 to 18 months, we've gotten heavily involved with the Starlight Foundation because while we're in PCH, the Starlight Express Room gave Vance just a chance to be a kid. Started playing some... What did you play? What did you used to play in the Starlight Room, Vance?
2: PlayStation.
3: Yeah, yeah. So Vance loves his PlayStation, and that love probably started in the Express Room. And the captains walking up and down the wards and the rooms, the brightness they bring to the whole ward whenever they walk up and down the corridors.
0: Obviously, the Fremantle Football Club's a big part of the family because you're all here in your purple. What does it mean for you to be able to have that involvement with not just obviously the work Starlight's doing to help you, but also your football club?
3: Oh, look, I said it to my wife. We're involved in the players' lunch with the other Starlight kids and down at the footy club in Coburn on Tuesday. And I said to my wife, Holly, that I'm certain that a lot of footy clubs within the AFL do their bit for their community engagement, but I reckon what Freo do and the involvement that it's not just a couple of ambassador players, it's the whole footy club. Like the CEO sitting down having lunch with us, the operations managers, the MC for the event, and again, like I'm sure a lot of footy clubs do it for their community engagement, but I just think the relationship that Starlight and Freo have created in WA is fantastic, and really what it's all for is to generate awareness and funding for the Starlight Foundation, and I think it's fantastic.
0: And obviously to see a smile on your face, Vance, and to see your football club tonight, the Dockers are doing really well. Having a good season, aren't they, Vance?
2: Yes.
0: Do you think they'll go all the way? Do you think the Dockers are going to win the flag this year?
2: Yeah.
0: How much does that help you, to Matt? Because obviously your world's been turned upside down.
3: Yep. I was one-eyed Freo forever since Freo started. But I think just to be able to disconnect and sit down and watch a game of footy and not have to worry about for a couple of hours that the game's on, we've got to be here, or we've got to be at this appointment, or we need to do this therapy, or Vance, you've got to get in and do this, and you hate it, don't you?
2: Yes.
3: Getting told what to do, when to do it. So just to be able to sit down, the first game of the year, Vance and I sat on the couch and we're watching the Geelong game and he starts shouting like, well, Dad, we're doing good. And I don't think anybody expected us to do that good that early.
0: Yeah.
3: So, yeah, we got a bit of a laugh out of it and obviously didn't win the game, but was still pretty cool to just sit down and watch the footy, wasn't it?
2: Yes.
0: Hey, Vance, what do you like at the moment? Apart from footy, what else do

0: What do you like?
1: Video games.
0: Yeah, that's cool. And school, is that good? Do you like a bit of school or not?
1: Yeah.
2: What's your favourite subject?
1: Maths.
0: Yeah. Oh, good man.
2: Yeah.
0: You know what? That's really cool, Matt, because you know everybody says, like, young people don't like science. Like, if I talk to I've got a seven-year-old, I talk to him as well, he says maths. Everyone's saying maths these days. Yep. How good are the teachers to convince the kids as well that maths is
2: maths
0: cool?
2: Maths is good, yeah. Yep, they're doing a great job.
0: It wouldn't have been for you and me, Matt, right?
2: I didn't do good at school, I'll give you the tip.
0: So what, Vance, any ideas what you might want to do when you grow up?
2: Yeah, what do you want to be?
1: A scientist.
0: Oh, that is even cooler than maths. I mean, maths is cool, but being a scientist is really cool. There's obviously so much. I can see it in your eyes between you and your dad, just the love and the support, obviously, in your family, Matt. And that's something, obviously, that you have to you have that strong family unit with everything that you're going through and everything that's ahead of you.
2: Yeah, thanks, mate. I wouldn't wish this on your worst enemy, but look, we just in the trenches and carry on. It's just our way of life now, just our normal's a little bit different. Nothing's a challenge, everything's a challenge. It's quite contradictive, but yeah, we just push on, I suppose. It's just what we do.
0: Well, tonight, when you get to flip that coin, right, there's 60,000 people in this stadium, and of course they want the Dockers to win, but Vance, they want you to win. They really do. And look, we're all behind you. And the courage that you have. Tell you what, mate, I've been doing this for 10 years. And you're the bravest little boy that I've ever met.
2: What do you say?
1: Thanks.
0: It is really humbling to meet you guys.
2: Thanks, mate. Thanks for your time. Thanks for the opportunity. And, everyone listening, if you can make a pledge, today's the day. Makes a big difference to kids like Vance, and go Freo.
0: Go Freo indeed, Matt and Vance. It's been awesome to meet you both. Go well and enjoy tonight in particular.
2: Thank you.
0: It's my pleasure. There you go, and that's what it's all about, and that's what this football club has been doing so well with the Starlight Foundation. And you get the opportunity to meet Vance here. He's been invited to toss the coin for tonight's match by his favourite player. He's your typical cheeky and happy four-year-old. And he was always on the go. He's enjoying all kinds of sports and outdoor hobbies, including swimming, jumping on the trampoline. And on an ordinary afternoon, when he was there playing at a friend's house, and his friend was playing with hunting some frogs, unexpectedly a large garden statue fell on him, ambulance called. And they thought that he had broken his collarbone, but that wasn't the case. He spent the next 8 weeks in ICU, and his parents, Holly and Matt, were delivered the heartbreaking news that Vance suffered a severe spinal injury. He wouldn't walk again. But in the blink of an eye, this once independent, active boy is now tetraplegic. Now, he's had life-saving surgery. He's had months of rigorous rehab and occupational therapy, but his life is now revolved around hospital. I mean, that's frustrating, isn't it? It's sad knowing that he could once walk and run. Little Vance has had to relearn everything. So his family's world's been turned upside down. And during that time in hospital, family split, one parent staying with Vance, the other taking care of Quinn. They'd rotate their time so that both kids got time with each parent and they'd spend the weekend together as a family. Now, his parents have had to put work and their active lifestyle on hold. They require home modifications, around-the-clock care. The family's local community rallied behind them, helped fundraise to help with equipment and care for Vance. And amidst all those struggles and learning to adapt to his new unfamiliar territory, the family found some light through Captain Starlight. So Vance could go to that Starlight Express room, as you heard his dad, Matt, just say there, somewhere fun to play, away from that relentless cycle of hospital appointments, procedures. And his older sister loved joining in the activities on weekends and dressed up as Captain Starlight as well for her school superhero day. There you go. And that's the Starlight Foundation and what they're doing tonight, together with the Fremantle Football Club, starlight.org.au, if you want to find out more, or you're heading into the footy, or you can help in any way for people like Vance and their family. We'll head to the talkback lines again in a moment, find out who you're supporting tonight, but let's head back to the studios first. Lucy Bell has news, headlines, At 25 to 5, good afternoon.
3: Good afternoon, Ollie. Making news this afternoon, WA Labor's candidate for the Secret Harbour by-election says she's proud and thankful to be given the opportunity to contest the seat. Georgia Tree joined the Labor Party in 2013 and worked for 9 years as a policy advisor for Federal MP Madeleine King. Roger Cook says she was the best for the seat.
4: We've known that Georgia's been active in this community for many years. I've known Georgia since she was a young Labor acolyte. She's a tough fighter, and it's not surprising now she has the opportunity to represent WA Labor and to be potentially become the Member for Parliament for Secret Harbour. The people of this community know Georgia. She grew up here. She fights for working Western Australians every day.
3: That's Roger Cook, the Premier, speaking there. And speaking of politics, the ABC understands former Chief of Staff to Mark McGowan and Roger Cook, Daniel Pastorelli, will be appointed to Cabinet tomorrow, replacing Paul Papalia. Multiple party sources have confirmed a deal has been struck to put the first-term MP for Lansdale in the ministry and for Kimberley MP Davina Diana to become Cabinet Secretary. And finally, Ollie, Federal Opposition Leader Angus Taylor has warned voters against backing One Nation during a speech to a policy forum in Sydney. Successive opinion polls in recent months have shown the minor party outperforming the coalition, which has so far been unable to strengthen its supporter base under Mr. Taylor's leadership. He's told the Sydney Institute supporting One Nation is a mistake for several reasons. There is a full news bulletin coming up at 5 o'clock, Ollie.
0: Good on you, Lucy. Thank you very much. Lucy Bell there with news headlines at 23 to 5.
5: 102.5 ABC Perth. Traffic.
0: And Grace is at Main Roads. Good afternoon.
6: Good afternoon, Ollie. A crash does remain on Roe Highway northbound before Clayton Street in Bellevue. It is reduced to a single lane and the traffic is heavy on the approach. A crash on the Kwinana Freeway southbound just before Mill Point Road has the left emergency lane closed, and the traffic is slow on the approach as well. And a quick reminder of the AFL on at Optus Stadium this afternoon. The game will be starting at 6:10 p.m. The gates are now open. If you are heading to that one, please allow for extra travel time as it does coincide with afternoon peak. Drive safely. That is the latest from Main Road.
0: Good on you, Grace. Thank you very much for that.
5: 102.5 ABC Perth. Weather.
0: And Caroline Crowe is the duty forecaster at the Bureau. Caroline, I'm outside the stadium ahead of the Fremantle-Sydney clash. And I don't know, but there's no clouds around. Are we going to see that rain tonight or not? Good afternoon.
7: Yeah. Hey, Ollie. How are you going? That poncho, you may not need it so much.
0: Good.
7: During the game. I think yesterday I said, yes, go for the poncho. But it looks as though the showers have slowed down a little bit. Just seeing them pass through Mandurah at the moment, but it's moving pretty slowly, and there's not too much in the line. So at this point, I would say still a good few hours away. Might see a light shower, but otherwise it looks like it's more going to be possibly later, the later part of the game when it's finishing or when you're walking home. Or after that. So
0: right,
7: I think for the game,
0: I did at least pack the poncho, Caroline, so that's good to know. Now, how are we looking tomorrow and our weekend ahead?
7: Yeah, so overnight tonight we'll see these showers push through the Perth metro area, and then after sunrise tomorrow sort of might just see an odd shower around, but not much in it, not really, shouldn't impact your day really, coming into the most part of tomorrow, heading towards a max of 19 after a min of 10. And then we've got mostly sunny conditions over the weekend and heading into early mid next week, Ollie, with slightly warming temperatures around 18, 19 degrees over the weekend and getting up to 23 for next Wednesday.
0: Beautifully done, Caroline Crowe, the duty forecaster there at the Weather Bureau. Thank you very much for that update.
8: I'm Maureen McGillicuddy.
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0: It is now 20 to 5. It's interesting for Eagles supporters tonight because of, again, all of that success of the Swans through the noughties. Who do you barrack for, if at all? Can you bring yourself to support the Dockers or not? 1300 221 0025. Patricia in Pinjarra says, I'm a rusted on Eagle, but I will go for the Dockers over Sydney. Ollie, has Nadia arrived to her seat yet? Should get a wired for comment. Go the Dockers, says Tim. I don't think Nadia's here yet because she said she'd be dropping by our broadcast location. Haven't seen her yet, but I'm sure she's not too far away. And Ollie, what actual experience has Daniel Pastorelli got other than being a senior Labor bureaucrat? Isn't this

just more deals with WA Labor's speciality. So questioning the credentials there of Daniel Pastorelli being elevated to cabinet, because that should be confirmed tomorrow, it would appear, by Roger Cook once the caucus meeting is run. Now, Graham says if Telstra is fine, it'll make our phone bills even more expensive, Ollie, because all they're going to do is pass that cost on to the consumer. That's been suggested today, that Telstra could be fined as a result of yesterday's outages. And, Ollie, big dilemma for me. I've never supported the Dockers, but the Swans beat us in the 2005 grand final, and their song was played all over Melbourne for days. The song simply makes me shudder, says Bev, who's a big West Coast supporter. 1300 221 0025 is the talkback number. Coming up shortly, why the Perth Cultural Centre revamp has not only been delayed, the costs are blowing out to the tune of millions and millions of dollars to get us there. Here's Big Me by the Foo Fighters on 102.5 ABC Perth.

0: That's Big Bean by the Foo Fighters, 102.5 ABC Perth. This is Drive with Oliver Peterson. Lynn of Mandra says off the back of the chat with Matt and Vance regarding the Starlight Foundation, I can never praise the Starlight Foundation and the Dockers more because my grandson is a huge Fremantle fan. His wish was to run out onto the field with his heroes, and after winning his long cancer battle, he did so, and the Dockers were amazing. He trained with them, lunched with them, and he ran onto the field with them. They gave him merch as well, all signed. They are just wonderful people, so thank you all, Lynn of Mandra. That certainly warms the heart. Well done to the Football Club and the Starlight Foundation for that. George has been here, he says, for 31 years. He's an Adelaide supporter. His perfect weekend for football with Adelaide winning, Port Adelaide loses, and the two West Australian teams win. So that's how George justifies it. Let me know how you do it. 1300 221 0025. West Coast fans, are you on board with Fremantle tonight, or are you happy to open up those scars of the early noughties? And Barrick for the Sydney Swans, 1300 221 0025.
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0: It is 14-5. The long-touted Perth Cultural Centre has been delayed once again. The multi-million-dollar revamp, which will be

0: We're located between Art Gallery, the WA Museum, the State Library. It was first announced back in 2023 before work finally began in 2025. But reporting in Business News revealed today that the opening date has been pushed back another 6 months. It's already running $25 million over budget. Do you think this should have been completed? And is it a priority for you? 1300 221 0025. If you have been through that space in the last year to go and check out the WA Museum, or maybe you've gone to see a show at the Blue Room Theatre, you know it's basically become a construction zone. So, how are those in the industry feeling about yet another setback? Rick Heath is the Chief Executive Officer at the WA Chamber of Arts and Culture. And he joins me live on Drive. G'day, Rick.
1: G'day, Ollie. How are you going?
0: I'm good there, Rick. Are you surprised that this has been yet another setback?
1: Look, I'm not entirely surprised in that, you know, government projects obviously run over sometimes. And to be perfectly honest, I'm really happy to wait another 6 months for them to get it really right.
0: So, Rick, the current price tag is $60 million. I mean, that is $25 million more than when it was first announced.
1: Yeah, it's a lot of money.
0: But it certainly is.
1: But it's an investment for everybody. That's the way I see it. And, you know, a state government that's been delivering surpluses for, 8 years now? And, you know, $5 million is a lot of money. But an extra $5 million, it's, you know, it's a fraction of what they're delivering in terms of the surplus for the state.
0: The venues that have been impacted by this current revamp, and look, there's quite a few, how are they feeling about the works, and how are they feeling about these delays?
1: Look, it's always going to be a challenge, and Pika and Blue Room in particular are the ones that are hardest hit. But WA Museum had their biggest year ever, you know, like, over 300,000 people went and saw the Terracotta Warriors. Over almost 450,000 people went to the Art Gallery last year. So, yeah, it slows things down, but I think it's a worthwhile wait.
0: What does the space need, in your opinion, to make it a success, Rick?
1: Oh, that's a big question. you look at places like Fed Square in Melbourne, or Times Square in New York, or South Bank in London, and they're all places that are active most of the time. So that sense of there being something on. So it's not just about the buildings, it's not just about the landscaping, it's about making sure that there's something that's on all the time, and something that's gonna, you know, contribute to the economy, that there's something for everyone. Really about making a public space safe as well when it's active. There are so many other benefits beyond just the kind of arts and cultural focus.
0: Sure. And are there arts and cultural events that are chomping at the bit once they have the green light, once they know it's going to open? Are you confident, Rick, that there will be plenty of events that will be booking up as soon as possible?
1: Look, and that's going to depend on how much it costs to use and access, all of that sort of stuff. I, for one, dying to get in there. We're looking at an event next year, and we'd absolutely want to be using the space. You know, and with the concert hall under redevelopment at the moment, that's putting additional pressure on other organisations, and they're moving to other spaces. You know, we've got this international arts market that happens every 2 years in Perth. So they're back in 2028 and back in 30, and obviously a bicentenary coming up. There's so many reasons why this thing could be really well used.
0: Do you also see that the space potentially being used for, you know, night food markets, for example? You might even have Sunday morning markets. So it's just, as you mentioned before, a destination that is not just used a night or two a week, but is activated as often as possible, day and night.
1: Yeah, absolutely. And as a good arts and cultural space, as a good civic space, it should be all of those things. You know, and you know, you're sitting at the Optus Stadium now. There's what, I don't know, 60,000 people there tonight.
0: There will be, yeah.
1: You know, over the course of a year, as many people. Will

0: go to the cultural centre as go to Optus in a year.
1: So on a particular day, you get more people through the cultural centre, wouldn't you, than you would here at the stadium?
0: Oh, yeah, on an annual basis, absolutely, yeah. So there are more people going to the art gallery, going to the museum, going to the library, etc. And that's not a competition.
1: Mm.
0: I know loads of people that cross over. In fact, I'd be surprised if the Minister for Creative Industries, Simone Magoo, isn't there tonight. She's a huge Dockers fan.
1: She certainly is, and I know the resources Minister federally, Madeleine King, is, but she's stuck in Melbourne tonight. She can't be here. But that's another story, 1300 221 0025. My guest is Rick Heath. He's the CEO of the Chamber of Arts and Culture. It's been reported today by Business News that the Perth Cultural Centre revamp has been delayed and the price tag $60 million, which is $25 million more than when it was first announced. Your reaction to that, 1300 221 0025. Rick, are you getting the support, or is the space getting the support as well from the Perth City Council? Because another common complaint, of course, and we all know this, Rick, of people who head into the CBD is there aren't enough clean and safe public bathrooms. Is that amenity also going to be provided with appropriate lighting so that patrons are feeling safe in the space?
0: Oh, look, that's a really good question. To be perfectly honest, I haven't got down to the detail of whether of how many toilets there will be and whether they will be well lit, but I'd be very surprised if they don't take that into consideration. In fact, I've just been appointed to the Arts and Cultural Advisory Committee for the City of Perth, so I'll ask that question at my first meeting.
1: Yeah, you should, Rick, and let us know how you get on. We'll see what happens. Rick, appreciate your time today. Thank you.
0: Yeah, thanks a lot.
1: The CEO at the Chamber of Arts and Culture, 1300 221 0025. Are they waiting for the culture to arrive? Says tongue-in-cheek Richard in Floreat. What's the big delay with that, Ollie? Ben says, I'm the Eagles, so go the Swans. So he can't bring himself to barrack for the Fremantle Football Club tonight. Susie says, I just love your chat with Vance and his dad. Go, Vance. Now, I've been an Eagles supporter myself since the beginning and always will be. Watching them on television when they won their first grand final was teary stuff. However, I'm going to be supporting the Dockers all the way to their grand final appearance. It is high time that they won it. I'm parochially, I can't pronounce it, can I? West Australian, as well as having the Aussie feels for the underdog, and I really hope that the Dockers get there. Go the Dockers, says Susie, the West Coast Eagles fan. 1300 221 0025 if you would like to have your say. It is now 6:25. This is Eskimo Joe with Black Fingernails, Red Wine.

0: Blackfinger Nails, Red Wine, Eskimo Joe on 102.5 ABC Perth. 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
1: 102.5 ABC Perth. Traffic.
0: And just having a look, if you're heading to the footy tonight, there's been a crash on the Tonkin Highway northbound at Guildford Road, Bayswater. The right-hand lane is blocked and the traffic is heavy on approach. Another crash for a highway northbound before Clayton Street, Bellevue. It's reduced to a single lane and the traffic is heavy there on approach. And another crash, Kwinana Freeway southbound before Mill Point Road, South Perth. The left emergency lane is closed by incident response. The traffic is busy there on approach. You are being advised to exercise caution. We are 90 seconds away from the 5 o'clock news. Maggie from North Perth says as a frequent visitor to the State Library and the Art Gallery, the unnecessary long-term deactivation of this cultural centre space is disgraceful. Would you agree with Maggie? The blowout in the cost and the time it's taking to revamp the cultural centre, 1300 221 0025. And John says, isn't it amazing how easily the overpaid executives dismiss a $25 million overspend of our taxpayer money? 1300 221 0025. Coming up after 5 o'clock, Simon Collins will be down here and he wants to know from you, what is your go-to footy food? As the stadium begins to fill, are you a meat pie person? Look, maybe you've even tried those new butter chicken hot chips which are available here at Perth Stadium. I haven't, but if you have, are they any good? And don't forget, we're going to be celebrating Bon Scott's 80th birthday. So which Akka Dakka song should we be playing after 5 o'clock? It's Drive from Perth Stadium, 1300 221 0025.
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5: Good afternoon, Brianna Shepherd with ABC Radio News. Federal opposition leader Angus Taylor has warned voters against backing One Nation during a speech to a policy forum in Sydney. Successive opinion polls in recent months have shown the minor party outperforming the coalition, which has so far been unable to strengthen its supporter base under Mr. Taylor's leadership. He's told the Sydney Institute supporting One Nation is a mistake for several reasons.
6: If you're considering supporting One Nation, there are at least three reasons to think again. First, One Nation is a column of smoke. Long on rhetoric but short on substance, One Nation's offering is a random grab bag of poorly defined, contradictory and constantly changing positions.
5: The Special Broadcasting Service has dismissed suggestions it is marking its own homework after its complaints process was criticised at the Royal Commission on Anti-Semitism and Social Cohesion. Gavin Coop reports.
7: Australia's Special Envoy to Combat Anti-Semitism, Gillian Siegel, has called for an independent body to oversee complaints about the ABC and SBS's coverage. She accused the public broadcasters of marking their own homework, but SBS Ombudsman Amy Stockwell told the Commission she already operates independently when handling complaints.
8: It's not a case of me marking my own homework. I mark somebody else's homework, then the ACMA marks mine.
7: The ABC has also defended how it manages complaints during evidence today.
5: A 53-year-old man has been charged over a bicycle crash in Perth's northeast on Saturday afternoon, which left a woman with serious injuries. Police say the man was riding his bike on the footpath of Morrison Road in Midland when he crashed into a 64-year-old woman crossing the street. It's further alleged the man failed to stop and help the woman. He was arrested today in Rivervale and is due to appear before the Midland Magistrates Court. The man was charged with multiple offences, including culpable driving causing grievous bodily harm and methamphetamine possession. Overseas now, and the latest US strikes on Iran have raised fresh concerns about the security of one of the world's most important oil routes. Here's Francis Du.
9: President Donald Trump says the US has hit Iran very hard after three cargo ships were attacked while passing through the Strait of Hormuz this week. Iran has not claimed responsibility for the attacks. The US military says the latest strikes are aimed at keeping the key shipping route open, as Mr. Trump declared an interim agreement to end the war was over. The Strait of Hormuz is a critical energy route, with about a fifth of global oil supplies passing through it before the war. Any prolonged disruption in the strait could have consequences well beyond the region.
5: International Criminal Court prosecutors say they've made a breakthrough in their investigation into alleged crimes committed during Sudan's war in Darfur. UN experts allege the paramilitary rapid support forces committed crimes that bear the hallmarks of genocide against people from non-Arab tribes. Deputy Prosecutor Nazhat Shamim Khan has told Reuters, investigators now have strong evidence linking events in Darfur to leadership levels without naming those leaders. The RSF denies targeting civilians. Back home, in the late rock and roll singer Bon Scott has been commemorated in his home of Fremantle on what would have been his 80th birthday. The AC/DC vocalist and songwriter moved from Scotland to Fremantle when he was 10 years old, later starting his first band, The Spectres, there in 1964. Mr. Scott died in 1980 and is remembered by a statue in Fremantle's West End. Catherine Fitzpatrick, who attended the commemoration, says she hopes the singer's legacy will be kept alive by her grandchildren.
10: I'm here because I love Bon Scott. He's the greatest frontman in history. I had to bring my grandchildren down with Bon's music because it's his 80th birthday. So I had to be here. I've kissed the statue 20 times over the years. I love him.
5: And in sport, the West Coast Eagles could go into their Round 18 clash with the Western Bulldogs with an unchanged side after naming three players on an extended bench. Ryan Marrick, Harvey Johnston and Sandy Brock have been included in the 26-man squad, which will be trimmed to 23 tomorrow afternoon. Meanwhile, the Bulldogs will make at least five changes to the side that lost to Sydney last Friday night. Will Lewis and Lachlan McNeil have been omitted, while Riley Sanders, Connor Butterick and Nick Caulfield miss out due to injury. Perth's weather partly cloudy, medium chance of showers, dropping down to 10 overnight with showers easing and a top of 19 tomorrow. Right now in town, it's 19 degrees. ABC News.
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0: Welcome back to Perth Stadium. The crowd is certainly starting to build, and in just over an hour now, it is Fremantle up against the Swans. It's 1-2. The sold-out sign has been placed outside Perth Stadium tonight. And there is a huge crowd, a lot of nervous anticipation, it is fair to say, of the Dockers fans that have been passing by in particular, coming on down to our broadcast location just outside of Gate B. If you're heading on down, make sure you do come over and say g'day, because I'd love to meet you. In a moment, we will be joined by Simon Collins, our man about town, and our On the Menu segment this week. We want to talk about footy food. So is there a particular go-to for you, whether you're here at the stadium or whether you have people over or your family that you sit down to watch the footy? Of course, listen to it on 102.5 ABC Perth. But is there something that you go to that you say, no, no, no, that is footy food? 1-300-221025. Also dividing opinions today for our Eagles fans who are tuning in, whether they're going to be barracking for the West Australian side, for the Dockers, due to obviously the scars that still exist from the early noughties up against the Sydney Swans. Or is it just anybody but the Dockers if you support West Coast? 1-300-221025. Tim says, nice work, Ollie. Let there be Wharfie. Let there be rock, he says. And for the Bon Scott song you have to play is Ride On. 1-300-221025. You can nominate that for Bon Scott's 80th birthday. You can nominate that, what we should play, and we'll play you something this hour on Drive. Andrew says this cultural centre debacle, symptomatic of the state government's arrogance and financial incompetence, overshadowed by an uneasy GST top-up. 1-300-221025. If you would like to have your say, I would love to hear your voice.
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0: And let's now head to Declan, who's at Main Roads. Good afternoon.
12: Good afternoon, Ollie. It's still quite busy on the roads. There's been a crash on Roe Highway northbound just before Clayton Street in Bellevue. It's been reduced to a single lane there and traffic is heavy on the approach, so please proceed with caution if you're headed that way. Taking a look at the freeways, northbound slow from Thomas Road to Anchortail Road, South Street through to Cranford Avenue, Mill Point Road to Hay Street, Stevenson Avenue to Warwick Road and then Ocean Reef Road to Shenton Avenue, while southbound is busy from Vincent Street to Mill Point Road and then Armidale Road through to Rowley Road. Drive safely and that's the latest from Main Roads.
0: Yeah, thank you very much for that update there, Declan. And of course, if there is anything else that you see while heading to your destination today, 1300 221 0025.
1: Tonight, first versus second, Dockers and Swans with Perth Stadium ready to erupt. Drive with Ollie Peterson, live from Perth Stadium, from the heart of the build-up before the Dockers and Sydney. 102.5 ABC Perth.
0: Yeah, we look around at the stadium as thousands are pouring in, just an hour away now from the start of Fremantle up against Sydney. Clint Wildon, Mitch Turner and your call team will be joining you here on 102.5 from half past this hour. And I'll be with you right the way until 6 o'clock on Digital Drive. But if you'd like to get involved, 1300 221 0025, the talkback number. We know that there is lots of construction activity underway right across Perth and, in fact, Western Australia. But according to analysis from my next guest, it's all too little and too late. Now, you just heard before the news there, we were talking about the delays to the cultural centre project, blowing out by tens of millions of dollars and blowing out in time. You might also be trying to construct your own home at the moment, or perhaps you're undergoing a renovation. Are the cost blowing out? Is the time you anticipated it to take also lingering? Is it taking you a little bit longer? 1300 221 0025. Western Australia has fallen more than 8,000 homes behind our National Housing Accord target. And the WA Property Council's Deputy Executive Director, David Anderson, joins me live on Drive. Good afternoon.
13: Good afternoon, Oliver.
0: David, break this research you've done down for me, please. Just how far behind the target are we here in Western Australia?
13: Yeah, look, every quarter we like to pay a lot of attention to the ABS stats. We're about 8,000 homes behind now. And what that means is that if we were to catch up, we'd have to now build more than 7,000 homes a quarter when we're building about 5,000 homes a quarter. So this is a real challenge if we do want to reach those targets.
0: And that is despite, as you just said there, a rise really, isn't it, David, in home building activity during that last quarter of 2026?
13: Yeah, so it's interesting if you look at quarters or years, the commencements are really encouraging. So they were down in the quarter, but year on year up about 15%. So we've got more home starts happening in the last 12 months than the 12 months before that. So there's this really solid pipeline of work underway. But it indicates a real backlog in our system because our completions, how many homes are actually being finished and keys in the door, is down year on year. So we had a little bump in quarter, but down year on year. So we're starting them, but we're not finishing them.
0: Just remind us, David, how many homes WA needs to build by June 2029? What is that target?
13: We should be building 26,000 a year. And we're currently sitting more like 20,000. So we're a little bit behind track. And I think at the current rate, we'll reach our target a year late, so around 23,000 homes short.
0: So we should be building, what, about 6,500 each quarter, and we're building about 5,000 a quarter at the moment.
13: That's exactly right. Ollie, spot on, mate.
0: Okay. Is it even remotely doable, though, David? Because do we just need to call a spade now and accept it just won't be achieved? And as you said, it'll be achieved about a year later?
13: Yeah, look, I think, you know, the encouraging part, if you could look at it this way, is we're the second best out of all the states in Australia. So, that's good. We're getting the silver medal in terms of how many homes we're completing compared to our target, but still obviously falling short of that aspirational target. You know, that's not where we want to be. We want to see this completions really accelerate year on year. But unless something really kind of drastically changes, it's probably unachievable at this point.
0: How much of all of this is about labour shortages, David?
13: Well, what we hear from our members is that, you know, structural trades, labour generally, is really the biggest issue. And for the apartment construction that we're really, you know, that we're really supportive of as a way to help achieve, you know, not only density in our city, which we desperately need, but also just to reach those targets.
0: Is it only going to get tougher when Queensland competes for more builders to meet its Brisbane 2032 Olympic Games timeline?
13: I think you don't even need to talk about Brisbane. You know, in Perth at the moment, we've got work along the Western Trade Coast, the AUKUS projects that are going to come up. We've got Perth Airport going ahead. We've got a range of government infrastructure projects, you know, all of which are definitely valid given all of our demographic shifts. But, you know, that is putting a real strain on even just within WA. So attracting them from interstate is necessary, but we're going to be competing with other states for their own projects as well.
0: Yeah, there's a lot of competition, isn't it? But is it also simply put here, David, about density, that we won't achieve this unless we start to build up, not out with more single blocks?
13: Yeah, so the stat that we've kind of discovered is that we're building fewer apartments now than we were in the 1980s, which is pretty dramatic, I mean, and by number and percentage. So it's going to be a real challenge to continue to grow out. If we want to meet those targets, we really need to boost density, and that's the real challenge at the moment. We are up a little bit year on year in terms of that proportion, but it's still nowhere near the percentage that you'd want to see in a really healthy and diverse housing market.
0: I'm sure, indeed. I imagine you'd be very pleased with the news the state government intends to amend those planning laws to allow more subdivisions across Perth from next year, David.
13: Oh, look, that's one lever. That's certainly a kind of a low scale form of density, I suppose, if we're talking about, you know, residential subdivision. But it's a great way to leverage the kind of infrastructure that's already in place within our suburbs and build out, probably slowly, some of that kind of lower density stuff. But really, it's townhouses, it's apartments. There are some projects happening, and, you know, we hope that government initiatives will help kickstart a lot more of them over the coming years, but it's going to take a while for them to really flow through the system.
0: David, thank you so much for your time.
13: Thank you, Ollie. Always a pleasure.
0: That's David Anderson. He is the WA Property Council's Deputy Executive Director. 1300 221 0025 if you would like to have your say, because we know there is lots of construction activity underway across our states, but WA has fallen more than 8,000 homes behind our national housing accord targets. Maybe you are currently in the market yourself, and maybe you're trying to renovate or build a home. How's that going for you? Yeah, are the costs going up and the length of time blowing out? 1300 221 0025. The new homes are less than exciting for families. Ollie, take a drive to places like Treby this weekend. It's more like Treby. Justin says...

0: Wouldn't it make sense for the government projects to be undertaken when houses are being built rather than have them compete with each other? 1300 22 1025. In a moment, we will be joined by Simon Collins. Now, Simon is going to join us, of course, our man about town and on the menu. And we want to know from you today, what is your favourite go-to footy and or stadium food? Whether you've been here to the stadium or perhaps there is something that you have at home. 1300 22 1025. The talkback number, it is now 16 past 5. And I'm just having a couple of technical difficulties there for the moment, trying to... There we go.
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2: Breaking news.
0: Yeah, the BBC is reporting that Bonnie Tyler, obviously known to millions as the gravel voice singer behind the 80s hit Total Eclipse of the Hearts, has died, age 75. She was born Gaynor Hopkins in a Neath Council house where she grew up with the love for music before being discovered by talent scout Roger Bell in a Swansea club. In May, she was placed into an induced coma after having emergency intestinal surgery in Portugal. And last month, a spokesperson said that she was out of that coma but remained very unwell and in intensive care. A statement on her official Facebook page said the singer had, quote, unexpectedly passed away last night in hospital in Portugal as a result of the illness that she was being treated for. As I said, she'd undergone that emergency intestinal surgery in May. So just repeating that breaking news coming through from the BBC that Bonnie Tyler has died at the age of 75. Let's play Total Eclipse of the Hearts at 17 past 5.

0: Bonnie Tyler, Total Eclipse of the Hearts on 102.5 ABC Perth. And if you have just joined us, we bring you that sad news that Bonnie Tyler has died at the age of 75.
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0: Our man about town, Simon Collins, joins us here at Perth Stadium. Simon, it's great to see you.
3: Great to see you too, Ollie. What a beautiful night for footy.
0: What a beautiful,
3: huge crowd rolling in.
0: Magnificent, Simon. Start with that news, though, because are not only a man about town, you know everything there is to know about music, and that is one of the power ballads.
3: That's a great ballad. That's Bonnie Tyler, Total Eclipse of the Heart. Crazy video directed by Aussie Russell Mulcahy. Yeah, with the kids with the glowing eyes. Very odd, very 80s film clip where you're not sure where it's going to go next. Many late nights it's come on Rage and you're just absolutely transfixed. It's my wife Myra's one of her karaoke go-tos.
0: I'm sure Myra's all over that.
3: She's on her way here. She just wants to see Alex Pierce hair out.
0: But she wouldn't be the only karaoke go-to with Total Eclipse of the Heart. It is just one of those iconic tunes.
3: Great song. Written by Jim Steinman, who obviously is better known for writing stuff for Meatloaf. But that's a banger, and Bonnie, great Welsh singer, and R.I.P. in peace, as they say.
0: Indeed. We are here at Perth Stadium tonight ahead of, obviously, Fremantle and the Sydney Swans. 24 past five. This is Drive with Oliver Peterson, Simon Collins with On The Menu and 1300221025. We want to know from you today, what's your go-to footy food? It could be here at the stadium, or it could be something that you like to heat up or cook yourself at home. Simon, where do we even start with all of this?
3: Mate. Look, I love a bit of Aussie history. I love an Aussie icon. I mean, it's Bon Scott's 80th. Well, he would be 80 if he's still with us today. Well, but I love another Aussie icon, the Chico Roll, which was invented. It is an icon. Why are you laughing? Moment of silence. The Chico Roll.
0: Hold on,
3: love it.
0: So you genuinely would go for the Chico Roll?
3: It's a great. It's an Australian icon. It's like dim sims. I mean, dim sims. The steam dim sim was more invented to stop your hands from freezing at a suburban Victorian, Victoria footy ground. The Chico Roll was invented by Bendigo dairy farmer Frank McEncrow. I don't want to say McEnroe, but McEncrow, who spotted it being sold by, the Chinese chop suey rolls. Yeah. And he went, this is good, because it's like a one-handed meal where you can hold it in one hand, have your beer in the other, or, shout at the umpire with the other.
0: What's actually in it? What's in a Chico Roll?
3: Cabbage, a bit of grain, carrot, celery, some seasoning, some beef or mutton. He initially called it a chicken roll, despite the fact that it had no chicken in it. So that's why he changed it to a Chico Roll. So he started making them sort of outside Punt Road in Richmond.
0: Yeah.
3: But he had it in a back of a fish and chippy shop in Coburg, making it with a sausage machine. And then he moved into a factory in Essendon. And by 1960, he was deep frying, then snap freezing them so he could sell them. The idea is he could distribute them to people who all they had to do was bung them in a deep fryer and turn them out. And it was convenient for the sellers and convenient for the buyers who could just hold it in one hand and eat it. And
0: you say it's an Aussie icon, though.
3: Absolutely, it's an icon.
0: Has it gone beyond Australian shores? Does anybody else find the Chico Rolls?
3: It's kind of had its heyday in the 70s and 80s. Yeah. I remember the posters, like Grab a Chico. And it was usually, a young lady, laying back on a motorcycle with a Chico Roll. I don't know.
0: I don't think those advertisements were these days, would they, Simon?
3: No. And I think trying to sex up a Chico Roll maybe pushing the boat out a little bit too far. But they were a bit thicker. Like, the more, a lot of the Asian sort of style rolls are thinner, maybe rice.

0: paper, whatever. This is like hardy, like an egg batter dough that's a bit thicker so it wouldn't fall apart. At one point in the 70s, Australians were eating like 40 million a year.
1: Really?
0: And they were exporting about another million to Japan.
1: Right. Are we still exporting anything today? Is Chico Roll available anywhere else?
0: It's actually owned by, Simpot Australia, mm-hmm. which is just owned by a company that's based in Boise, Idaho, which is a fun word to say.
1: So when's Boise, the last Idaho. Time you had a Chico Roll?
0: Oh, probably a few months ago.
1: Where did you get it?
0: Oh, mate, where there's a Bain Marie, there's a Chico Roll.
1: 1-300-221-025. Let's start there, and we'll go beyond, obviously, other footy food. But are you also, like Simon, finding yourself a Chico Roll? If so, where? How? Is it frequent? And maybe you're making your own. What about homemade Chico Rolls?
0: I don't know you do that, though. The whole point is they're like, you know, you get them out of the deep freeze and chuck them in a deep fryer and away you go.
1: I just don't think I could ever bring myself to go, want a Chico Roll.
0: Why? Because you grew up in New South Wales, maybe. I don't know.
1: You know what, though?
0: It's like a Big M iced coffee and a Chico Roll. That takes me back.
1: But I hear you say Chico Roll, and Chico I roll. Raise you the Dagwood Dog.
0: Dagwood Dog.
1: Now, but this blew my mind when I discovered one, and I wouldn't say it was even that long ago. Like, I'm talking 10, 15 years ago.
0: Yep.
1: Obviously, the big Frankfurt on the stick, deep fried.
0: Yeah, yeah.
1: Now, that to me is sort of carnival food, not necessarily footy food.
0: Yeah, I was going to say it's carny food.
1: But, you know, dipping that in the big tomato sauce dispenser, how good is a Dagwood Dog?
0: Classic. You want to absolutely scarf one down and then jump on the bumper cars and see if it stays down.
1: 1-300-221-025. Simon and I want to hear from you tonight, your footy food, and or maybe you got a nomination like Damo, who says, I've got a 4-pack of the Rocky Ridge Juicy, and I've got 2 pies and sauce. They must be round pies, not those weird square ones that you get sometimes.
0: Not a Bakewell.
1: Well, hold on.
0: Sorry, you mentioned something on the ABC.
1: That's fine, but there's another segment in that, the round pie versus the square pie. Wasn't the original pie a square pie?
0: Oh, now you're testing me, but I think it's about, so he's got some Rocky Ridge Juicy, which is a local brewer, a bit of craft. So he's got the craft beer and the less crafty pie.
1: So Chriso says from Scarborough, it's got to be hot chips. The stadium doesn't do chicken salt.
0: Well, that'd be great if they could bring chicken salt in here.
1: Isn't chicken salt a bit overrated?
0: No.
1: Really?
0: No, it's underrated.
1: He says...
0: It's the greatest thing on earth, and it's still underrated.
1: He says, if anyone at the stadium is listening, pull your finger out and get that delicious MSG and rich goodness on his chips. Chriso says, 1-300-221-025. We're going to take this into digital drive in just a moment because I'm going to have to hand over, if you're listening, on 102.5 to Clint Wilden and the call team for the footy. But we are here until 6, and Simon and I want to hear from you. 1-300-221-025. Maybe you've even tried those butter chicken hot chips, which I want to talk to Simon about in just a moment, here at the stadium. But what is your go-to footy food? 1-300-221-025. Clint Wilden, Mitch Turner will be joining you in just a moment for the game between Freo and the Sydney Swans. I'm going to be presenting breakfast tomorrow morning. Mark Gibson is away, so I'm filling in for Christian, who is filling in for Gibbo. But you can join me tomorrow morning from 5 o'clock. I look forward to your company then. But stand by for the footy. It is Freo and Sydney on 102.5 ABC Perth. 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
1: And Simon Collins is with me for On The Menu. Let's go to Damien. Good afternoon to you.
3: Chico Rolls, they're a must-have for any person that visits me from overseas. Whenever they arrive, I always do the mandatory trip down south, and we stop at a servo halfway along the way, as you always do. And I've had people from America, from the UK, from Holland, all over, and I forced them all to eat a Chico Roll, and I've got to say, I've never had anyone actually enjoy it.
1: So no one enjoys it,
0: no,
1: Damien.
0: No one likes them. So you force them, you go, welcome to Australia, here you go.
1: So why, Damien? Because, as Simon said, it's iconic. They have to taste it.
0: Mm.
3: Yeah, they have to. Mind you, no one can tell me what suet is. What's suet, Simon?
1: Yeah, do you know, Simon?
0: Suet. It's what a lawyer does, isn't it?
3: Suet is the main ingredient in it.
0: It's kind of a mix of... I think that's the mix of the carrots, the cabbage, the celery.
1: It's a bit of fat, is it? Is it sort of that it all come together in there?
0: I'm sure.

0: TK role probably about 4 weeks ago.
1: Where? Where'd nice. You find it?
0: Oh, yeah, just in a Bay Marie, as Simon said. Just a local Bay Marie, probably at a servo somewhere while I'm driving along.
1: Now, I like to have one every now and then. Yeah. Are you with me, though? Because I know that you go to the show. Would you just drop by the stands where you can buy the Dagwood dog?
0: I've never eaten a Dagwood dog in my whole life, and I refuse to.
2: You've got a world of discovery in front of you, my friend.
1: I'll tell you what, Damien, you made me milk a cow, and Gary Ad said, right? So if we did that for you, the least you can do is have a bite of a Dagwood dog for me. A bite.
0: I have to work 8 days straight at the Royal Show. I have no interest in becoming unwell.
2: You're not even tempted. Not walking past Dagwood dogs winking at you.
0: Doesn't matter how much tomato sauce you put on it, it's a no-go. Yeah.
1: All right.
2: It's not a Chico roll, is it, really?
1: I'll tell you what. I'm going the Dagwood dog over the Chico roll. Oh. Suet, by the way, it's the raw, hard fat of beef, lamb, or mutton found around those loins and the kidneys.
2: Okay.
1: Yuck.
2: They probably put that in there. Yeah. You don't. It's like sausages. You don't want to know how they're made.
1: No, you don't. But do they taste good? They taste really good.
2: Those. I'm sure Clint Wilden's a big fan of the butter chicken on the chips in the stadium.
1: I'll tell you what, I reckon our commentary team, I believe they know where you can find these butter chicken hot chips. I've never found them.
2: They're good. They're real good.
1: Have you had them?
2: Yeah, they're fantastic. They're kind of a go-to. They're just around. There's a few outlets, you got to know. Some of them, I'm usually up on the upper levels. The nosebleed seats. And, there's one up there that doesn't. Okay. So there's good. A place that... Yeah, you do need to know here. Because it's a big place. If you walk the wrong way, you could be going for years before you find what you're after. You can miss several games of football.
1: 1-300-221-025. This is On The Menu. Simon Collins with us this Thursday afternoon. Steve joins us now. Good afternoon.
3: Here you go. Yeah, look, with the Chico rolls, they're really good if they're freshly cooked. If they've been sitting in the Bay Marie too long, they're no good.
2: Yeah. They harden up, don't they?
3: Yeah, well, they go soggy and grey in the middle. But you can always ask them to cook them fresh, only a couple of minutes. But also, I'll stand corrected, but I'm pretty sure back in the 80s or late 70s, the original owner of the Chico Roll Cole, the owner at that time, shut the factory down because they were having a dispute with the staff. And the staff were making demands, and he just shut it down and wouldn't sell the recipe, wouldn't do anything. And then after a few years, I'm not sure if he sold the recipe and someone else started up or what happened. But yeah, that's what happened. Also, when you go, suet, you know, yuck.
1: Yeah.
3: That's in a lot of pastries.
1: Oh, no. Yep. Okay. It just doesn't sound great, Steve. Steve, it'd be better if they left the description out. I mean, you just eat it. You didn't need to know what was in it. How often would you be having a Chico roll, Steve?
3: Oh, I like Chico rolls, but I make them cook them fresh.
1: And, all right.
2: Okay.
3: Yeah. And I used to give them to people, that mates of mine that were vegetarians. I used to give it to them because I didn't know that it was meat. I thought they were just all vegetarian.
2: Yeah. And something that's grey in the middle is never a good descriptor.
1: But I like that.
3: No.
1: There was no meat in it, so you just said, here you go.
2: There you go.
1: It's like lamb, you know?
2: Yeah.
1: It's all of a sudden, you're the lamb.
2: Yeah. I'm a vegetarian. Here's the chicken or the fish.
1: Well done. Thank you, mate. 1-300-221-025. This is On The Menu with Simon Collins. It is time for a 7 o'clock news preview with Pamela Medlin. At 25 to 6, Pamela Medlin, you'd be a fan of the Chico roll, wouldn't you? Good afternoon.
4: Hello, I love a Chico roll, Ollie. Like, I love them so much. We used to have this super fancy fish and chip shop down the road from us that refused to do Chico rolls. Like, I was doing all this fancy stuff. And so every time I'd put an order in, I'd be like, can I have 5 Chico rolls with that? And they're like, we don't do Chico rolls. So next time I'd ring up and I'd be like, and can I have 8 Chico rolls with that? And they'd still be like, no, we don't do Chico rolls.
1: I love that, Pamela. Hey, Simon, how good is the term super fancy and fish and chip shop together?
2: Yeah, absolutely.
4: It got top 5 in Perth, fish and chips. So,
2: Pamela, did you have some crab sticks and some mystery bags?
4: No, just the Chico roll, the fish and the chips. Thank you.
1: Oh, that is brilliant. Hey, Pamela, what's coming up in the news tonight?
4: We're going to talk more about Secret Harbour now that Labor's unveiled its candidate for the by-election for Paul Papalia's seat. We'll look at the fallout from the Telstra outage. Police in South Australia are investigating whether it contributed to the death of an elderly woman there. We're looking at a horrible scam in the southwest where a family of a missing man

0: were sent AI-generated images of him as the scammers demanded money, saying they'd sell his body parts. We look at the role AI is starting to play in scams like that. And a super creepy story out of China. A typhoon there has brought not just floodwaters in the Guangxi province, but nearly 1,000 snakes from a breeding farm were washed into the waters.
1: Now
0: they're floating around, they're swimming around. It's just creepy. If you don't like snakes, maybe don't tune in, but it is quite funny. It's not funny. It's not funny at all. It's
1: funny,
0: just creepy.
1: Funny, not funny. It's just creepy. Understand. Pamela, yep. We'll see you at 7. Thank you very much. Pamela Medlin with ABC News Tonight.
2: 102.5 ABC Perth. Traffic.
1: And Declan's at Main Roads. Good afternoon.
3: Good afternoon, Ollie. We just have one crash. It's on Roe Highway heading northbound before Clayton Street in Bellevue. It's been reduced to a single lane there and traffic is heavy on the approach as a result, so please proceed with caution. Another check of the freeways northbound, slow at Anchortel Road, Leach Highway, South Terrace through to Hay Street, and then further up at Reed Highway as well, while southbound busy from Power Street to Loftus Street, Hay Street to Millpoint Road, and then Armidale Road through to Rowley Road. Drive safely, and that's the latest from Main Roads.
1: Thank you very much for that, Declan. And, of course, anything else that you see on the roads or if you're heading here to the stadium tonight, expect a few delays. 1-300-221-025.
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1: I'm joined by Simon Collins here at Perth Stadium for On The Menu at 22 to 6 as we are talking footy food and stadium food, and you might have some nominations to share with us. 1-300-221-025. Nick says, hey Simon, suet also obviously a key ingredient in many puddings like Christmas pudding. Christmas pudding I'm not a fan of.
5: It's delicious.
1: Is there something wrong with me?
5: I don't know. You just grew up in a different place and don't follow logical things. It's a bit weird up in New South Wales by the sounds of it.
1: Well, we won the Origin, so that's all that really matters.
5: I don't even know what that is.
1: Andy Mandra says he loves those Chico rolls. Shane says they're available in the supermarket frozen section. We always have a box in the freezer.
5: That's a great idea.
1: So it's easy when you go camping. So if people pop over, you could cook up a few Chico rolls
5: for them. Potato gems, some party pies, some Chico rolls. You sorted for a footy. Well, when you're not watching at the stadium, but you're at home and you want to feed some friends.
1: 15 minutes
5: bang.
1: In the air fryer.
5: Let's not go into air fryers.
1: Have you used it since we had that conversation?
5: No, I don't want an air fryer. I'm not doing it.
1: You will change your tune, I reckon, Simon, by the time
5: I'm pretty stubborn.
1: Pies are squared and round, says Malcolm at Hilton. He works both ways with Pythagoras. That's his take. The Chico roll deep. Rules, get them from Woolies. Cook it in the air fryer as well, says Joe. Bite off the top, pour in some brown malt vinegar. And reckons it's yum. Go
5: that
1: frio.
5: Sounds great.
1: Gary says, what a shocker about Bonnie Tyler, but on a positive note, thank you for your interview with that young fellow with a wonderful family, and he'll be donating to Starlight. So, yes, if you've just joined us, Bonnie Tyler, the sad news, Simon, has died at the age of 75.
5: Yeah, what a great singer and total eclipse of the heart. If you haven't heard that, you've never listened to commercial radio or walked past someone's car.
1: 1-300-221-025, Simon Collins with us for On The Menu. What else are you enjoying, Simon, as you would term a bit of footy foods?
5: Well, I want to talk about stadium food because we touched on the butter chicken loaded chips here, but once upon a time, you go to the footy or the cricket at the Wacka or Subi Oval, and the catering used to be the equivalent of Phil Tufnell's fielding. It was embarrassing and mostly laughable. I mean, I remember getting a burger at the Wacka where I kind of opened it up and there was some meat in there, or it once was meat, or maybe it was just a scraping of suet or all that stuff.
1: I'll tell you
5: what. It was bad.
1: Those food outlets under the Inverarity stand in the dying days of the old Wacka, just the smell in there, right? That's before you even purchased anything.
5: Yeah.
1: It might have been a combination of the urinal, the food, and the bar.
5: Maybe they were cooking the food in the linseed oil you're meant to rub your bat in. But that's all changed. I remember going to Madison Square Garden in New York shortly after the mayor had read the Riot Act, and I had one of the best hot dogs I've ever had in my life at might have been a Knicks game or the hockey game, the Rangers, but fantastic. I think the same thing's happened here, particularly at Perth Stadium, yeah, where the food outlets have really lifted their game.
1: But they and have to, haven't they? Because it's not just become about the experience in terms of watching, whether it's a sport, whether you're there for a concert, whatever the event is, it's the whole experience, Simon.
5: Yeah, well, I think there was a sort of a belief amongst some administrators of venues that you could, you know, you had a captive audience. You could just serve them whatever you wanted and they'll pay top dollar for it and they'll just have to, you know, you'd have to suck up.
1: Yeah.
5: Yeah, deal with it. That's not the case because, you know, you eat before, you eat after and you eat somewhere else. And there's venues outside the venues where you can go get a feed beforehand if you so choose. But the food here is very, you know, and they do some high-profile things, like they bring in Matt Moran.
1: Yeah, so Matt Moran's got a burger shop or something.
5: He's got burgers and Shane Dillier from Melbourne's got his Biggie Smalls. But outlets that do kebabs and, like, you know, falafel kebabs. Like,
1: so,
5: think, like, you know, getting a falafel kebab at the footy, you never thought of that 20 years ago.
1: It's much more than just the pie and the sausage roll and that, you know, slip-slop burger.
5: Nothing wrong with that.
1: No, there's not. But it's interesting that also the decisions being made by these stadium executives, Simon, is to link with a well-known chef.
5: Yeah.
1: A well-known Australian, you know, celebrity chef, I'll put in inverted commas.
5: Yeah.
1: Does that obviously help sell burgers and falafel kebabs?
5: I think so. I think it gets the story over the line with, with newspapers. We've got to pitch it.
1: Yeah.
5: It's not just, here's a kebab. It's like, here's a kebab from Melbourne's, you know, favourite kebab.
1: So
5: maker.
1: It also lends a bit of credibility then to the food offering.
5: I think so, yeah. I mean, they're still not cheap, but you're eating inside a stadium and so you kind of put up with a little bit of a bump up, but they're not bad and there's some really good stuff there. Great, there's really good burgers, but I think the for my choice, I think the chicken stands are probably the best value and best offering. Like we touched on the butter chicken, load of chips, the chicken burgers are very good.
1: Yep.
5: I like the kebabs. I like the Biggie Smalls offerings, and then there's pizzas and everything.
1: You've just hit on something that I think goes hand in hand with footy pizza.
5: Yeah,
1: and whether it's stadium pizza or whether you're watching it on the couch at home, ordering, you know, sort of the cheapest possible pizza.
5: Yeah.
1: Up to the gourmet pizza that has been cooked through the wood fired oven.
5: Yeah.
1: Like pizza and footy, is there a better combination?
5: Everything's got to be handheld and simple, and you don't want to have you don't need utensils, or you don't want to use utensils. It's the same as when you're at someone's house. You don't want to eat with knife and fork. You want to just be able to grab it, like, which is why the Chico roll's so great.
1: There you go. You brought it back to, because you got the beer in one hand, you got the Chico roll in the other.
5: Yeah. And you just sort of shake one or the other at the umpire when they make a decision against your team.
1: What are you shaking, the beer or the Chico roll?
5: No, I'm not shaking the beer up.
1: No, you're not shaking the beer up. And that's if there's anything left with the Chico roll, right?
5: Well, yeah, it doesn't last long.
1: 1300 221 025. This is On The Menu. Simon Collins with us talking footy, food. Look, you might have a nomination for us today. Freo Cookster says he is in the house. He's here, obviously, to barrack for the Fremantle Football Club. Good luck to you tonight, Freo Cookster. Go to footy dinner tonight, Simon, is the pie floater.
5: Pie floater?
1: A bit of pea and ham soup with gourmet beef and a Merlot pie front and centre.
5: Merlot pie. So pie floater. Adelaide playing tonight? I don't think so.
1: So hold on.
5: So the pie floater is a very Adelaide thing, although there is some at
1: that's just in gravy,
5: a very
1: right?
5: good pie floater, as you know, at Harry Cafe de Wheels.
1: Yeah, very good.
5: Yeah.
1: So are we talking, because it's a very good Irish pub in Leederville that does that Irish pub pie, and is that the pie floater?
5: Oh, I don't know.
1: If you're talking about pie floater,
5: mushy peas,
1: you're taking the top of the pie off with a bit of gravy, with a bit of sauce.
5: No, you have the pie, just the whole pie floating sitting in a kind of a pond of peas.
1: But do you really want it don't you want to just sort of decide how much of that, like, what if we don't like the sauce, we don't like the gravy?
5: Yeah, put on the side. But I reckon the key, like a whole pie, a big pie, you know, is good, but a party pie is better. Like a big plate, what you want at someone's house, you want a big platter of party pies and sausage rolls, a bucket of sauce. You want just, you know, snacky food. You want someone to
1: open
5: a skip bin of salt and vinegar chips, park that next to the couch. You just don't want to get up. You don't want to have to use a fork or a knife.
1: Yep.
5: You just want to grab fistfuls of whatever you want and shove it in your gob and shout at the TV.
1: 1300 221 025. Cheezels or twisties?
5: Oh, that's a good question.
1: Cheezels are probably more common.
5: I'm either way on that. They're good. I like cheezels. They're good.
1: Wouldn't mix and match them, though. Tessa always has a big corn rib and a large chips as her go-to. Anyone who doesn't eat chips during a big game is missing out. What about that? The corn cob. What about
5: corn cob's a bit...
1: Ribs? Ooh. What about cutting the ribs up individually and just, you know...
5: Of the corn ribs?
1: Yeah, maybe.
5: Yeah, I don't know.
1: No, you're not a fan. I can tell.
5: No, you're going to... Because you're going to be shouting and you're going to have, like, corn in your teeth.
1: Yeah. You're sort of giving me that nah.
5: That's vegetables. Yeah. But I think, like, yeah, definitely, like corn chips, a dip, pies, ribs. Nothing too messy because you're going to... I don't know. You're going to be kneading your hands. Yeah, you're going to be... gripping your scarf, or your scarf's going to end up very messy.
1: 1-300-221-025 footy food, your nomination. Zach from Bassendean says, if you go to the Swan Districts this weekend, go and watch the waffle, there's pies from the Last Crumb Bakery they bring there. You've been there?
5: No, I haven't.
1: Neither have I.
5: Basso, great ground.
1: Yeah, indeed. Great ground. Zach, what would you be suggesting? What's the pie you get from the Last Crumb Bakery? Let's go to Yokine. Peter, good afternoon to you.
6: G'day, boys. How you going?
1: We're good, Pete. We're very good. You sound like you might be chowing down on something right now.
5: Yeah, it sounds like it.
6: I was, actually. I was.
1: What are you adding, Pete?
6: Right, just a piece of toast.
5: Oh, okay.
6: Nothing exciting there.
1: Pete, are you ringing us up to tell us that your footy food is a piece of toast?
6: No.
5: As long as it's not wet toast.
6: To tell you guys that just want to talk about the stadium food. And I was at the stadium when Coley got his last test century. And I don't know what the stadium did, but it seemed like there was a lot more curry sort of type offerings on at the stadium during that time. And it was just amazing. It was an amazing experience because you had the huge Indian crowd. You went out the back in the seats. Massive smells of curries and what have you. And it almost felt like you could be in Delhi. It was just awesome. incredible experience. So, match the food to the event is a good idea.
1: Yeah, see, that's a really good call. Thank you, Pete.
5: And Pete, who's your colleague? Who's your colleague that scored his test century?
1: No, it's Virat Kohli.
5: Oh, Virat Kohli. Kohli.
1: He's
5: I was going to say colleague, sorry.
1: No, not his colleague.
5: It's very noisy. The stadium's playing some very loud Dua Lipa.
1: Yeah, but I'll tell you what, that is exactly right, what Pete has said there, because take it a step further. Adelaide Oval, Simon, when the Test cricket is on in Adelaide, they make it a real carnival atmosphere outside the Oval. And because they've had the day-night test for a number of years, like Peter's just suggested, they're the food offering. Like there'll be plenty of bands that are selling Indian food. And I think in a couple of weeks' time, I wouldn't be surprised when we have the Italian football teams here that we'd have a few Italian food trucks
5: you'd
1: and the like.
5: So. You think so. You'd hope so.
1: I think that's a clever idea, though, isn't it? If you match the food to the crowd or the teams that are involved, it just creates a bit more of a carnival atmosphere.
5: Yeah, those Indian tests were fantastic. And, of course, like local restaurateur Gogo used to, like was Sachin Tendulkar's favourite chef and used to deliver food. And Matty Hayden loved him. And
1: Gogo's in South Perth.
5: Yeah, Gogo's in South Perth. He'd actually cook for both the Australian and the Indian cricket teams when they were in town.
1: Sarah of Ascot says, the last crumb. Yep, do yourself a favour. They've
5: last
1: also got
5: crumb.
1: Gluten-free options as well at the bakery. So that's good. Hopefully it's working for them. 1-300-221-025 footy food. Simon, anything we haven't covered off on your very extensive list and ideas of footy food?
5: I don't know. Like people... Mates are texting me saying just like they're just talking about quantities, not so much what it is. It's like a lot of chips, a lot of pizza's great. Pizza's great to have in the fridge when you get home from the footy
1: because
5: you don't have to heat it up. You can just grab it out of the fridge. A lot of party pies, and sausage rolls.
1: I don't think you can under cater either. For footy food, I think it's better to over cater than under cater. There's nothing worse than watching the footy and still being a little hungry.
5: You can eat your pain if your team's losing, which I'm used to this year with Essendon.
1: Oh,
5: it's probably saying something.
1: So where do you sit tonight? Because you've got a Dockers.
5: Oh, look, I'm in a Dockers family, and so I'm kind of being co-opted. This is not a Freo Dockers men's hat. This is an AFLW.
1: Yes,
5: Freo Dockers.
1: It's good, isn't it?
5: And it's a pride hat, and they're a great team. The Fremantle Dockers women. I hope they have a fantastic year when that starts.
1: But not so much the men's team.
5: No, I go for them. I don't mind them. They're okay. They're a solid side. You got to respect the game and the fact they've got a deep list and. Tonight I'm thinking it's going to be tight. I'm hoping it's tight enough that we get Wolfie time.
1: Yeah.
5: Because that's a lot of fun. Well, that's a lot of fun.
1: Simon, before I do let you go, we obviously have also been asking the question this afternoon because it was raised earlier. I mean, this is a hard one, right? If you are a West Coast Eagles supporter tonight, I know that you don't like to barrack for the Fremantle Football Club, but how could you bring yourself to barrack for the Sydney Swans when you go through all of those epic battles in the early 2000s, the noughties?
5: I can't put myself into the head of a West Coast Eagles supporter because it's completely opposite. Yeah, it's not something I can do. Yeah, there's some great battles there between those two teams. Sydney, like, to talk footy, they've been a great team, and they've, even when they're not having the best year, they kind of don't slip too far down the ladder. So a lot of respect for them. But, you know, I think, is Charlie Curnow playing tonight? I don't like guys that skip out of clubs and go where the money is. But Sydney have lured a lot of, you know, like Franklin and Buddy Franklin and now Charlie Curnow. They seem to have just endless pools of cash.
1: Mm.
5: But maybe that's just the Emerald City there. Sydney, just...
1: Well,
5: just
1: look,
5: cashed up, Sydney.
1: Cashed up, and now the holder of the State of Origin trophy is that wonderful state of New South Wales.
5: Again, what is that State of Origin? I'm looking forward to the Ireland v Australia women's game, the AFL game. It's going to be fantastic with Anya Tai from the Dockers co-coaching the Ireland team, and Mim Strom, the wonderful Mim Strom, who's like taught Luke Jackson everything he knows about rucking and roving in one job.
1: I love it.
5: Do you understand what that is, rucking and roving?
1: Oh, I'll just say yes. I'll just say yes for your benefit. I'm looking forward to the Wallabies actually taking on France this weekend and then the following week against Italy here in Perth.
5: Wow, Wallabies as well.
1: Well, they lost to Ireland last weekend in just the last couple of moments. Okay. Ben Donaldson had the chance to kick the penalty goal and he missed, but that's okay.
5: What, is there rugby food or is it just like champagne and some caviar
1: champagne,
5: and oysters? Oysters, caviar.
1: Smoked salmon.
5: Buckets of...
1: Nah, that's still
5: foie gras, foie gras, and a nice Chianti.
1: Footy food is footy food, whether it be the round ball game, the Sharon game, whether the Steedon game or the
5: round
1: game.
5: Just the shape of the pies.
1: That's right.
5: Changes.
1: It's just the shape of the pie.
5: Square or round.
1: Absolutely magnificent. Hey Simon, go and enjoy the footy. That's been brilliant. We'll do it
5: again
1: soon.
5: Good. I'm going to go get some of that butter chicken.
1: He should indeed. Yeah. I love it. Simon Collins, man about town. He's our food reviewer. That is on the menu. It is now 7-6. Let's fire it up for the Dockers. Being Bon Scott, would have been Bon Scott's 80th birthday. 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

0: Oh yeah, High Voltage. AC/DC. How good is that? On 102.5 ABC Perth, this would have been Bon Scott's 80th birthday. Ollie came to say g'day, but you're busy. Great show. Thank you so much. And as much as you guys just handled the Chico roll, there is nothing in Australia that comes close to the Spring Roll Centre at the Fife, or maybe that's meant to be Five, but I'll say Fife because it's spelled F-I-F-E, Avenue Shopping Centre in Harare in Zimbabwe. Bigger, crispier and crunchier. Take a bit and a fair way away to get them here for Freo beating Sydney tonight, says Richard in Albany. How good, Richard. It'd be great to get to Zimbabwe one day. Absolutely magnificent. Now, just a little traffic update for you. There is a crash on Row Highway northbound. That is before a Clayton Street in Bellevue. It is reduced to a single lane and traffic is heavy there on approach. So do be advised. Thank you very much for your company today. Tomorrow afternoon, Lucy Bell will be with you here on Drive. And I'm going to be waking up with you from 5 o'clock tomorrow morning on breakfast. So it'll be Oliver Peterson filling in for Christian Horgan, who was filling in for Mark Gibson. Does that make sense? Ollie for Christian for Gibbo. So that's tomorrow morning from 5. So I look forward to joining you then. Lucy here on Drive from 3 o'clock tomorrow afternoon. Enjoy the footy. Good luck to Freo. I'm going to catch you tomorrow from breakfast.
1: 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And Perth's coming alive. The theatre's filling up. Lights go on. The crowds gather. And there's something happening around every corner. This winter, ABC Perth's Golden Ticket. The Golden Ticket! 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
3: Good evening, Brianna Shepherd with ABC Radio News. The ABC understands a former Chief of Staff to Mark McGowan and Roger Cook will be elevated to Cabinet tomorrow. Callum Lidlow has the details.
4: Daniel Pastorelli won the Northern Perth seat of Lansdale in last year's state election after serving in various staffing roles under the previous McGowan and Cook governments. Mr. Pastorelli is currently the Minister for State Development, Trade and Investment and Economic Diversification. He is poised to succeed the cabinet position of retiring Secret Harbour MP Paul Papalia. Choosing his replacement almost split Labor's left faction, with the Australian Metalworkers Union championing Kimberley MP Davina Deanna for the position. It's understood an agreement has been reached with Miss Deanna set to become Cabinet Secretary. It's expected to be formalised when Labor MPs meet tomorrow.
3: India's Prime Minister has described his nation's relationship with Australia as reaching new heights. Narendra Modi has met with Prime Minister Anthony Albanese for bilateral talks in Melbourne, with the pair announcing several new deals across defence, trade and education. Among agreements is an arrangement which will enable long-term Australian uranium exports to India for exclusively peaceful purposes. Speaking through an interpreter, Mr. Modi says the cooperation reflects the nation's common worldview.
5: India-Australia relations have attained new heights and acquired breadth and depth as well. Today, our third annual summit has added several new dimensions to our cooperation.
3: The editor of a global mining magazine says Australia's resources industry could play a major role in fast-tracking the uptake of renewable energy in African countries. The Joint Standing Committee on Foreign Affairs and Trade held hearings in Perth today as part of an inquiry to strengthen trade relations with Africa. The editor of Pay Dirt magazine, Dominique Piper, told the inquiry Australia's resources investment into Africa is estimated at $60 billion.
6: The transition to renewable energy and Australia's expertise in that area, and particularly Australian mining's expertise, offers a huge opportunity for greater engagement on the African continent. We see here in Western Australia the mining industry excelling in the use of solar particularly, but also wind and battery storage.
3: Overseas now, and the number of people infected with Ebola in the Democratic Republic of Congo has risen to more than 1,750, with 600 deaths so far in the current outbreak. There have also been two cases in a new province, as the BBC's Emery Makumenu reports.
7: Two new Ebola cases have been detected in Chopo province in Kisangani, DRC's third largest city. Health teams say they are stepping up testing, treatment and monitoring because Kisangani is a major transport hub and stopping the virus there is especially important. They have warned that most of the recent deaths from the disease have been taking place in the community, outside treatment centres, driving new infections.
3: Bangladesh says nearly 750 people, most of them children, have died in the past 4 months from confirmed and suspected cases of measles. There are currently nearly 1,000 new cases every day, with hospitals struggling to cope. Before the outbreak, the WHO had said Bangladesh had made substantial progress towards eliminating the disease. Western Europe has recorded its hottest June on record. The European Union's Copernicus Climate Change Service says temperatures in the region were more than 3 degrees above the 1991 to 2020 average. Globally, it ranked as the second warmest June ever recorded. Singer Bonnie Tyler, known for hits including Total Eclipse of the Heart, has died at the age of 75. A statement on her website says Tyler died unexpectedly last night in hospital in Portugal as a result of the illness she was being treated for. In May, the Wales-born singer was placed into an induced coma after emergency intestinal surgery in Portugal. Last month, her spokesperson said she was out of the coma but remained very unwell and in intensive care. And Australia's national women's basketball team has swept their two-game international series against China with a two-point win at Melbourne's John Cain Arena. Down 14 points at halftime, the Opals rallied in front of the home crowd to come away with the 84-82 victory. The series serves as important preparation for Australia ahead of September's FIBA Women's World Cup in Germany. Perth's weather, partly cloudy, medium chance of showers this evening, down to 10 degrees overnight. Showers easing, a top of 19 tomorrow. Right now in the city, it's 17 degrees.
8: Good evening and welcome to PM. I'm Samantha Donovan, coming to you from the lands of the Wurundjeri people of the Kulin Nation in Melbourne. Tonight, fans and protesters turn out to meet India's Prime Minister Narendra Modi in Melbourne. Also, Australia's anti-Semitism envoy says the ABC and SBS need an independent regulator to ensure impartiality. And Telstra admits more than 600 calls to 000 failed to get through during yesterday's outage.
9: So we did 639 welfare checks. There is still 170 that are with the police. And once we hand those to police, it is for them to comment and update on anything that's occurred there.
8: Australia has today signed a new agreement with India to export uranium to that nation for what are being termed peaceful purposes. The deal was signed during a visit to Melbourne by the Indian Prime Minister Narendra Modi. Mr Modi and his Australian counterpart, Mr Albanese, have also signed off on a defence and security pact for the Indo-Pacific region. This is Mr Modi's third visit to Australia as PM, and while many of the local Indian community are excitedly turning out to welcome him, others are protesting what they say are human rights abuses in India. Kimberly Price filed this report.
10: Celebrations in full swing outside Docklands Stadium in Melbourne ahead of the arrival of Indian Prime Minister Narendra Modi. More than 20,000 people were expected, including Prime Minister Anthony Albanese, to address the audience. Melbourne is home to the largest Indian diaspora in the country, but many travelled from elsewhere for the reception. While Narendra Modi is a controversial figure, those who love him don't hold back. Navneeth Reddy was on a special charter flight this morning, bringing around 50 people from Sydney for the event.
11: People get goosebumps. I mean, I witnessed here twice, and people cry when they see him because he's a man of masses. And India has never witnessed such a stalwart leader.
10: Another Sydney sider, CK, arrived in Melbourne 2 days ago and believes Mr. Modi has global appeal.
12: He's walking around the world with the one word, peace, and live life with the peace. That is the reason why people love Modi.
10: Indira Nair is part of the Australian India Foundation in Perth and is volunteering at this event.
13: What us Indian diaspora, by holding this event, by organising this event, we want to just send the message of how united we are in Australia.
10: She says Indian migrants add value to the Australian community.
13: As a migrant myself, I have been living overseas for the last 34 years, and we know and we value the quality migration that comes in, especially the skilled migration. But, you know, otherwise, if there is any illegal migration happening, it definitely needs to be addressed.
10: Others were not happy to see the Indian Prime Minister in Australia. He's been heavily criticised by human rights groups.
14: Today, Modi's visit is a big concern for the Sikhs, the Khalistan movement.
10: Gurminder Singh is the coordinator for Sikhs for Justice Australia and New Zealand. For decades, the group has been lobbying for an independent Sikh homeland in northwest India called Khalistan. Mr. Singh says it's worrying to see Australia forge relations with Prime Minister Modi.
14: It's so difficult to understand that such a criminal record is being entertained over human rights.
10: Central to today's schedule were bilateral talks. Mr. Albanese praising the growing relationship between the two nations.
15: Australia's relationship with India has never been more consequential than it is today. Our partnership has never been stronger. We share a focus on deepening and diversifying the relationship between our countries so we can continue to grow from strength to strength.
10: New deals were reached, including a defence and security pact for the Indo-Pacific region.
15: We will boost strategic coordination, increase the complexity of our defence exercises, and further build interoperability between our defence forces. We undertake to consult on defence-related developments in the Indo-Pacific that affect our shared interests.
10: A trilateral memorandum of understanding, also including Canada, was signed, which sees the three countries form a partnership covering science and technology. Another deal locks in Australian uranium exports to India, exclusively for peaceful purposes. Mr. Modi, speaking through an interpreter, welcomed that agreement.
5: This will pave the way for uranium supplies from Australia to India and give our clean energy objectives fresh momentum.
10: Australia has also agreed to return several cultural artefacts to India in exchange for the repatriation of the remains of a First Nations ancestor currently held in the Government Museum of Chennai.
8: Kimberly Price reporting. The ABC's foreign affairs reporter Stephen Jedgetts is following the visit of the Indian Prime Minister Narendra Modi and joins us now from Melbourne. Stephen, how significant are the announcements the two countries have made today?
16: Look, they're solid and quite significant, although not earth-shattering. But what we're really seeing here, Sam, is the relationship starting to move into a more mature phase. There's been a lot of talk about the need to actually deliver on some of the ambition in the relationship. I think what we're seeing here is now the steady accretion of cooperation, business links, defence

0: defense links, space cooperation links, export links that are going to really give the relationship more weight over time. So perhaps in an era where we're used to, you know, dizzying surprises from our visits or surprise strategic pacts, today's visit on first glance might seem a little underwhelming. I think there are some solid outcomes here.
1: Surprises are often not a good thing. What do you think's driving Australia's enthusiasm for this relationship right now?
0: Look, basically, in a world that is vastly more uncertain and dangerous than it was even, you know, 5-10 years ago, Australia needs all the powerful friends it can get. And India, along with very close friends like Japan, are going to be absolutely indispensable for Australia in an era where we're dealing not just with a very belligerent and sometimes very difficult China, which is not afraid, as we've seen, to use its economic weight as a coercive tool, but also now with a Trump administration that is deeply unpredictable and is also shown that it's not afraid to bully its allies as well, as we've seen with Canada and in Europe. So in a world where you've got two great powers that are very self-interested and showing, as Mark Carney might say, predatory instincts, Australia needs to do everything it can to balance them out and to show that working with other middle powers or emerging great powers like India is a feasible way to try and establish a balance and hold on to some of those rules that have underpinned prosperity and peace for so long.
1: And Stephen, human rights groups have been pressing Mr. Albanese to raise their concerns with Narendra Modi. Do you think he did?
0: I don't know for sure. We'll ask him when we get an opportunity, hopefully tomorrow. But my suspicion is that he did in the most pro forma way possible. So in other words, yes, I imagine that Australia would have felt that it has to raise concerns, including at this level over human rights abuses, questions around, you know, freedom of the press and freedom of the judiciary in India. But the reality is, as I've said, we need India now more than ever. And this is perhaps going to make it harder for Australia to inject any real energy into its attempts to put pressure on India. In a harder and a harsher and a more uncompromising world, Australia may have less space for these concerns, but we'll have to wait and see what Mr. Albanese says about this when he speaks to the media.
1: Thanks, Stephen. Stephen Jedgetts is the ABC's foreign affairs reporter. The fallout from yesterday's outages on Telstra's mobile and internet networks is continuing, with the telco now admitting that more than 600 calls to 000 failed to get through. The company and police in several states have had to follow up with welfare checks. Telstra says services have now been restored. One of the worst affected systems was Victoria's train network. Alexandra Humphreys filed this report.
2: Services are currently unable to operate. There is no current time frame for service resumption.
3: On a cold and foggy morning in Geelong, commuters were left stranded on the platforms after a widespread Telstra outage caused regional train services to grind to a halt.
4: I just rocked up to go to work, catch the usual 7:36 to Melbourne, and I was very amused to see that the trains are still not running after the short Telstra outage yesterday. Yeah, I think we've got to have a pretty good look at our systems if that's what happens, yeah.
3: Replacement buses were few and far between.
5: It's been a stressful morning. I think we need to find a way that we are not dependent on any technology such that, so that, because this is something that's going to happen again and again.
3: Faraz Hassan is the Director of Research with the University of Canberra. He explains that trains increasingly rely on mobile coverage to convey information such as their whereabouts and speed, which helps to ensure the train network is safely managed.
6: Technically, trains can still run without mobile phone technology, but the present system that ensures security of trains on the tracks is highly reliant on mobile phone communication. So any glitches in the mobile network will have an impact on the security that can be provided to the trains running on the tracks.
3: The nationwide outage was caused by time synchronisation issues, in which some clocks were set back 2 decades due to a software glitch. Telstra has now confirmed more than 600 emergency calls failed to go through across the country. The telco's chief financial officer, Michael Ackland, concedes that's not good enough.
7: Any one call is unacceptable.
3: At least 7 customers who were contacted after their 000 calls failed needed emergency assistance.
7: So we did 600.

0: 139 welfare checks, which is where we see there's a failed call. Now, that's out of 33,000 calls that were successfully connected through the course of the day. And we're working through those welfare checks. There is still 170 that are with the police.
1: A second outage occurred overnight, but Telstra says its services are now all back online.
0: I think customers can trust the 000 system. It is a very robust system. No system is completely immune from impacts and outage. We take this obligation incredibly seriously. We invest heavily in the resilience and the redundancy of our system. It is unacceptable what has happened.
1: As the outage was unfolding, Shadow Communications Minister Sarah Henderson made multiple test calls to 000. She's since rejected suggestions she broke laws against deliberately making non-emergency, nuisance or hoax calls. Opposition leader Angus Taylor has defended her actions.
2: Sarah Henderson was doing her job, but the minister wasn't. The minister wasn't. You know, if the minister hadn't been absent for 7 hours, Sarah wouldn't have had to do these things.
1: The Australian Communications and Media Authority is investigating the outage. Telstra could face multi-million dollar fines after penalties were strengthened last year. The telco's chief executive, Vicky Brady, is flying back to Australia from Europe, where she's been on annual leave.
3: Alexandra Humphreys. And South Australian police say they're now investigating whether the death of an elderly person in a regional hospital is connected to the Telstra outage. Their probe comes after Liberal Senator Karen Liddle claimed the person had died during the shutdown. Telstra says it's working with the police to establish whether the death is in fact connected to the outage. This is PM. I'm Samantha Donovan. You can hear all our programs live or later on ABC Listen. Now to the Royal Commission on Anti-Semitism and Social Cohesion, where the Australian Broadcasting Corporation has conceded it made a bad mistake on a story related to the Gaza war. The national broadcaster and the other main publicly funded network, SBS, have been called to appear at this latest block of the Commission's hearings. Our senior correspondent, Barbara Miller, has been following the developments today. Barb, on this bad mistake the ABC has admitted to, what happened?
4: So the ABC ran a story quoting a UN official who'd been interviewed by the BBC. He made the claim that within 48 hours, 14,000 babies could die in Gaza related to starvation. Now, that was an incorrect claim. Those numbers were wrong. The BBC clarified that in its coverage. The ABC ran that figure of 14,000 very prominently in its morning coverage, and it took hours for the broadcaster to update the coverage and correct it. The ABC's ombudsman, Fiona Cameron, told the Commission it was too slow in dealing with the correcting that story. And here's the ABC's editorial director, Gavin Fang, being asked by Richard Lancaster, counsel assisting, about the matter.
5: Yes, it was a bad mistake. The correction came on the news channel, the same channel that hosts News Breakfast, later in the afternoon. Ordinarily, we would try to do one of two things, try to get a correction as soon as possible, but also do a correction to the same or similar audience, so the News Breakfast audience. In this case, the correction was done on the news channel that afternoon.
6: Would it have been appropriate to make a correction the following morning in the next edition of the News Breakfast program?
5: Yes.
3: And Barb, the federal government's special envoy to combat anti-Semitism, Gillian Segal, has told the Commission today that she thinks the ABC and SBS should have an independent oversight body. What did both broadcasters tell the Commission in response to that idea?
4: Yes, she described the broadcasters having their own ombudsman as being like them being judge, counsel and jury. She said they were marking their own homework, essentially. It was pointed out to her by Richard Lancaster that the ABC ombudswoman reported to the board and not to the editorial leadership. And he said, so she's not marking her own homework. Gillian Segal did agree to that. She also said, the special envoy, that there was simply too much coverage of the war in Gaza, too much that gave a negative view of Israel.

0: Queensland that broadcasters around the world had done extensive coverage on it. She suggested that perhaps they could balance it out almost by running some positive stories. And at one point, Sam, she suggested that perhaps they could run stories on the startup scene in Israel.
1: And Barb, I understand how to define anti-Semitism has also been a topic discussed today at the hearings. What's the commission heard?
0: Well, everyone who came sort of stated their position, which is that they don't agree with one another. Gillian Siegel would like to see the ABC and SBS adopt what's known as the IRA definition of anti-Semitism. She made that case strongly today. The SBS and ABC representatives say they will not adopt that. Gavin Fang, the ABC's editorial director, told the commission because that definition is contested, some people say that it stifles free speech, then it wouldn't do anything for the ABC's independence and perception of being independent to adopt such a definition. So that's a real hot button issue for this commission, and we'd expect to see it feature in the recommendations one way or the other in the commission's final report at the end of the year.
1: Barbara Miller reporting from the Royal Commission on Anti-Semitism and Social Cohesion. Tensions between the United States and Iran remain high, with the Americans launching more attacks on Iran. The US military says the strikes are aiming to protect shipping in the crucial trade route, the Strait of Hormuz. The American President Donald Trump has declared he considers the memorandum of understanding between the two countries to be over. It was effectively a 60-day ceasefire to allow negotiations towards a peace deal to proceed. Ian Parmeter has had several diplomatic postings to the Middle East, including as Australia's ambassador to Lebanon. He's now at the Centre for Arab and Islamic Studies at the Australian National University, and he told me the current situation between the US and Iran is highly volatile.
2: We're having a situation with tit-for-tat strikes by the US and Iranian forces. The aim, or really the cause of it, is that Iran is determined to have ships use the Iranian side of the Strait of Hormuz, whereas the United States is encouraging shipping to use the Omani side. And the reason for Iran wanting to do that is that it interprets the Memorandum of Understanding, which was signed about 10 days ago, I think, that it essentially, the clause which says that Iran should make arrangements for the safe passage of commercial vehicles through the Strait of Hormuz for 60 days as implicit US confirmation that Iran has legitimate control of the strait. And that's what Iran wants. The other aspect is that even though the United States has been hitting Iranian targets, and they've been hitting Iranian drone launch sites, radar sites, and other military sites in the vicinity of the Strait of Hormuz, for Iran to be successful in terms of deterring shipping going through the Strait of Hormuz, it only has to threaten to attack shipping, which it is, of course, now doing, because that drives up insurance rates to enormous levels. So Iran has very strong leverage with its ability to threaten the Strait of Hormuz.
1: Do you think then that Donald Trump is right in blaming the Iranians for this apparent breakdown of the Memorandum of Understanding?
2: Being tit for tat as it is, it's very hard to attribute blame. The Iranians, in a sense, started this last round of fighting between the US forces and Iranian forces by attacking three commercial vessels that were using the Omani side of the strait. So to that extent, Iran can be seen as having started this. But I think this also needs to be seen in the context that in many ways, the killing of Ali Khamenei, the former supreme leader of Iran, in many ways can be seen now as having been a bit of a mistake by the United States and Israel, because Khamenei was someone who had overall control of Iranian decision-making and had shown himself at different times to be pragmatic in his decision-making. What's happened since then is that because the nominal supreme leader, Mojtaba Khamenei, the son of the supreme leader, has not been seen as believed to be badly wounded, that the Islamic Revolutionary Guard Corps, the hardline enforcers within the Iranian system, has now assumed major control. It's no longer really a clerical regime. It's primarily a military nationalistic regime. And that's a lot more difficult to deal with.

0: because, first of all, there are divisions now within the Iranian system without anyone to make an overall decision on what they'll do. But secondly, the IRGC, the Islamic Revolutionary Guard Corps, is of its nature very hardline and prepared to take risks to achieve its control over the country itself and its objectives.
1: Yes, I see the Islamic Revolutionary Guard Corps is launching drones and missiles at US bases in Bahrain and Kuwait. How will other Middle Eastern nations be viewing this breakdown in the agreement between the US and Iran, especially those that have been involved in the negotiations?
0: Well, with great alarm, because when Iran decides to hit supposedly neutral states like Bahrain and Kuwait, essentially what it's doing is holding the Gulf states hostage. So if the United States hits Iran, Iran will then hit one of these Gulf states. So they are very, very concerned. They really want this whole thing finished as quickly as possible, because obviously it's affecting them economically, but making it very difficult for them to export oil. But secondly, these are all monarchies in the Gulf states, and it actually puts them under threat because they're seen as being unable to defend their own people. And the Gulf states' mechanism for defending themselves has been to rely on the United States. The United States can't defend them. So it goes around in a circle like that.
1: Ian Parmeter, this is a very hard question, I know, but what do you think is going to happen next?
0: I think we're not going to get anything concrete at the end of the 60 days. Negotiations, despite Donald Trump saying that the MOU was finished, are due to begin again on the 11th, on Saturday.

0: and presumably Steve Witkoff and Jared Kushner, who are Trump's negotiators, will go to Islamabad for negotiations. But what they're trying to do, what they're arguing with the Iranians, is that a solution for the confrontation with the US is for Iran to completely halt its nuclear program. And at this stage, there are no signs that Iran is prepared to do that. The best hope would be if the 60-day ceasefire, if the ceasefire can be restored, because we don't have that now, will be extended. But in the worst case, we may go back to the sort of fighting that we were seeing in the last couple of months.
1: Ian Parmeter from the Centre for Arab and Islamic Studies at the Australian National University. Thanks for joining me for PM. I'm Samantha Donovan. We'll be back at the same time tomorrow. I hope you'll join us then. Good night.

0: Good evening, Brianna Shepherd with ABC Radio News. South Australian police are investigating a death at a regional hospital after a Liberal senator said an elderly person had died during yesterday's Telstra outage. Olivia Mason explains.
1: In a social media post last night, Liberal Senator Karen Little said her office had received a report of a death after an apparent failure to connect to 000. She described the death as a devastating failure. SA Police says it repeatedly attempted to contact Senator Little for details. Police say they attended her office today and say contact has subsequently been made with the family of an individual who died at a regional hospital yesterday. Police say they were not notified of the death. They say an investigation into the cause and circumstances is now underway.
0: Federal opposition leader Angus Taylor launched his strongest criticism yet of One Nation in a speech to a policy forum in Sydney today. Political reporter Lexi Junowick has the details.
2: Addressing the Sydney Institute, Mr. Taylor has described Australia as being in an economic crisis, but he's warned that while One Nation may claim to offer a way out of our national malaise, they would only make things worse and send the country broke. Mr. Taylor claims One Nation's four main policies across tax and defence would cost the budget $1 trillion over a decade. The opposition leader concluded his speech saying the Coalition is the only party with a strong plan and a strong team to address the root cause of the nation's collapsing living standards.
0: Australia has taken another step towards building a national missile defence network, with the Defence Force test firing a prototype system in South Australia. The live fire trial at Woomera combined an Australian radar with an American launcher and control technology. It comes just days after China test fired a nuclear-capable ballistic missile in the South Pacific, prompting criticism from Australia and other regional nations. The ADF says the system aims to intercept missiles or aircraft heading towards Australia. Overseas, and authorities are evacuating parts of Rohingya refugee camps in Bangladesh after landslides killed at least 13 people. Here's Francis Du.
3: Heavy monsoon rain has triggered deadly landslides in camps at Cox's Bazar, where more than 1 million Rohingya refugees live. At least five children were killed when a landslide swept through an Islamic school. A teacher says students were preparing for lessons when part of the building collapsed. Local volunteers began rescue efforts before emergency crews arrived. Authorities say more than 1,000 people have now been moved from high-risk areas. More rain is forecast in the coming days.
0: In the AFL, Eagles coach Andrew McWalter says the club will continue to work with midfielder Harley Reid in a bid to reduce the amount of free kicks he gives away. It's been reported Reid has been responsible for 155 opposition free kicks since his career with West Coast began in 2024, the most of any player since 1965. But McWalter says the number is high partly because of the responsibility placed on Reid when he entered the AFL.
4: He's also shouldered an incredible load over the last 3 years as a 21-year-old for what he's had to do for our midfield group. He's in a lot of contests, which the whistle's blown a few too many times than we'd like, but we'll keep working with him.
0: And the Welsh singer Bonnie Tyler has died at the age of 75. A statement on her website says Tyler passed away unexpectedly last night in hospital in Portugal as a result of an illness she was being treated for. Sam Wilkinson looks back at her career.
5: It's

0: Known for her husky singing voice, Gaynor Hopkins got her first record contract in 1975 after being spotted by a talent scout. She first changed her professional name to Shireen Davis before eventually settling on Bonnie Tyler. Her 1977 single, It's a Heartache, became a bestseller. With songwriter Jim Steinman, she followed that up with Total Eclipse of the Heart in 1983 and Holding Out for a Hero, which was written for the 1984 film Footloose. She also represented the UK in the Eurovision Song Contest in 2013. Bonnie Tyler was nominated for 3 Grammy Awards and in 2022 was awarded an MBE in the Queen's Birthday Honours for services to music.
1: And Perth's weather, partly cloudy, medium chance of showers this evening, dropping down to 10 degrees overnight, with showers easing and a top of 19 set for tomorrow. Right now in town, it's 16 degrees. 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
2: I think it's a bit scary that everything went down because Telstra wasn't able to keep up their end of the bargain. And I can understand where the transport people are coming from. They want to keep us safe, but it's really frustrating that everything's ground to a halt.
3: Regional train commuters are all aboard once more after the Telstra outage caused significant frustrations. And the telco apologises as more than 600 000 calls go unanswered and Australians share how the network outage affected their ability to reach loved ones.
4: No one could ring me and talk to me so I could talk to Mum. Say, let them look at your mum, let them take you to the doctor, let them call or get the ambulance if you can, let them take you to the hospital.
3: And we are a coffee-loving nation that doesn't actually produce all that much ourselves, about 1% of what we consume. But researchers say that could all change.
5: I expect we can expand quite massively with a shift in consumer preferences, but also because we are starting to get competitive in terms of pricing, because global pricings are going up, whereas our pricings are either steady or expecting to go down with the new varieties that we're having.
3: My name's Alex Barwick. You're listening to Australia Wide, coming to you from Urrunda Country in Mbantua, Alice Springs. Fallout from the nationwide Telstra outage that left potentially millions of Australians unable to make calls or access the internet continues. It's been revealed there were many more 000 calls that went unanswered than first thought, with more than 600 welfare checks taking place across the country. Telstra's CFO, Michael Ackland, has spoken to the public again, explaining why the 000 calls were affected.
6: In these cases, when calling 000, some people received an error message and then their phone would go and try to connect to an alternative mobile network, as it should. The issue was a consequence of the same software defect that I talked to you about yesterday. So while we addressed the original issue, that subsequent issue remained ongoing and needed to be addressed in a different way. Overnight, our teams made good progress, significantly reducing the occurrence of failed calls to 000, and we've now implemented a solution that has addressed the impact of this issue.
3: And stories are flowing through from Australians who say they couldn't reach loved ones in need. A South Australian woman says she was left out of the loop after her elderly mother had a fall during the network failure. Michelle Johnson from Border Town in South Australia's southeast said her 89-year-old mum, who lives over in Western Victoria, had a fall in public but wouldn't let anyone help her. Her mum, who has dementia, finally managed to get herself home. Ms. Johnson said that despite her mum having services set up so that she could continue to live at home independently, she felt let down by the network failure. Here she is speaking on ABC Radio in Adelaide.
4: It's never good to have a fall, but she was in a public place, so other people did actually see her have the fall. But mum lives with a mixed diagnosis of dementia and Alzheimer's. So she was actually quite frightened through the whole episode and wouldn't allow anyone to really help her. Sorry, I didn't realise I was going to get upset now I talk about it. So mum actually got herself home again, and it was only that one of the public people from the public that saw her. Because the phones weren't working, they went to the local community health centre. And the nurses went down and saw mum, thank goodness. Mum is fine. I just want to get to that point. She's actually fine.

0: mine, but she wouldn't really allow them to help her either because she was frightened, and no one could ring me and talk to me, and so I could talk to Mum and say, let them look at your mum, let them take you to the doctor, let them call or get the ambulance if you can, let them take you to the hospital. So it was actually a few hours later. It was probably about 3 hours later before any message could get through.
1: Michelle Johnson speaking there. And the Telstra outage has also had lingering effects on regional transport. Train lines came to a standstill in New South Wales and Victoria, but now they're slowly coming back online. Reporter Jonathan Kendall has been speaking with commuters at Geelong Railway Station. Jonathan, thanks for speaking to Australia Wide. How have regional Victorians been affected by this outage?
2: Well, it's been a very turbulent 24 hours. I mean, some have called it chaotic, definitely inconvenient and frustrating. That's what I'm hearing from commuters. I've been at the Geelong Railway Station today. I got there just before 7 o'clock this morning, and I've been chatting to lots of different people. Lots of people having to reschedule social catch-ups. I spoke to a lovely couple who were heading from Geelong to Melbourne to hear Indian PM Narendra Modi speak, and they almost missed out on seeing Narendra Modi speak, but I think they're going to make it in time. We've had people who are just trying to commute to work, and they've struggled to make it as well. But, you know, a fair bit of frustration, but a fair bit of relief and resilience, I guess, in that trains are back online now.
1: We know buses often are brought in to do the heavy lifting when trains come to a standstill. Did they provide an adequate alternative for commuters?
2: Well, yeah, they did, though V-Line, the CEO, has said that they did struggle to get enough coaches because of the kind of unplanned nature of it. They hadn't quite, you know, they didn't know this was coming. So they struggled to find enough coaches or buses to get people into.
1: And do commuters feel as though they were communicated clearly with throughout this standstill?
2: Well, some did. Others totally didn't. I spoke with some people this morning, and they were expecting that the fault with Telstra would affect train services yesterday, and then they'd turn up this morning and things would be fixed. That wasn't the case. I mean, V-Line said yesterday that it would kind of drag into today. Some people did feel like there was clear communication, others not so much.
3: I think it's a bit scary that everything went down because Telstra wasn't able to keep up their end of the bargain. And I can understand where the transport people are coming from. They want to keep us safe, but it's really frustrating that everything's ground to a halt.
4: Telecommunications is pretty important, but this is not the first big outage we've had over the last couple of years. So, I mean, it's not ideal, but it is what it is. I know nobody wants to create any issues, but somehow they keep coming back.
1: Jonathan, how much do we understand now about exactly why the regional train lines specifically were affected in this outage?
2: Well, the cause of the outage was a software fault that caused the time synchronisation issues across Telstra's network. It meant that the network went down. And I didn't actually know, Alex, but on each V-Line train, there are either one or multiple SIM cards which are responsible for the radio communication network. So this is radio communication between each train and then back to base as well. V-Line says the network outage interfered with those SIM cards used on every train to communicate with the wider network. And as you can appreciate, if a train doesn't have communications, the consequences could be fatal and catastrophic. So Telstra said the company had identified and resolved the issue by 4 p.m. yesterday, but V-Line services took a while to catch up. So they were suspended overnight and into this morning, and as I mentioned before, resumed at about midday.
1: Jonathan, thanks so much.
2: My pleasure.
1: Reporter Jonathan Kendall there.
5: ABC Australia Wide.
1: The GAN, the iconic sleeper train that travels nearly 3,000 kilometres through the heart of outback Australia from Adelaide through Alice Springs up to Darwin, was also affected, stuck on the platform in Adelaide overnight because of the outage. Several passengers disembarked early for fear of missing their itinerary, including British travellers James and John, who had tours booked in Alice Springs.
6: Well, I've got a tour booked out of Alice Springs tomorrow, and I didn't want to miss that, so decided that we'd fly up this afternoon. And yeah, I don't know what will happen with the train, but obviously I've got to get some flights up to Alice Springs, which I've had to pay for, so, and they're last

0: I mean, so they're not cheap, but you know.
1: What sort of price tag are we looking at?
0: Got over $1,000 for two of us.
2: British travellers who decided against taking the GAN through the Red Centre after it was affected by the outage. We head now to the Atherton Tablelands in far north Queensland. Australians are among the world's biggest coffee drinkers, from Colombian single origin, Brazilian dark roast, or Arabica coffee fresh from Ethiopia. Whichever blend fills your cup, it's likely that the beans that go into your daily caffeine hit are imported. But as reporter Sophie Johnson discovered, Queensland researchers and growers believe there's room to produce much more coffee here at home.
3: There's something big brewing in this year's coffee crop, with harvest underway on the Atherton Tablelands in far north Queensland. The Australian coffee industry is undergoing a wave of expansion, driven by increased consumer demand and interest. Researchers like Tobias Kretschmar from Southern Cross University are backing this era of growth.
4: Well, we're never going to be mainstream, so we can't ever meet the total demand of Australian coffee, even if we ramped up with maximum potential. What we're looking at is a sustainable intensification, and we're looking at a premium quality product that fits a niche. I expect we can expand quite massively with the shift in consumer preferences, but also because we are starting to get competitive in terms of pricing, because global pricings are going up, whereas our pricings are either steady or expecting to go down with the new varieties that we're having. Coffee is currently constrained to the northern rivers, northern New South Wales, southern Queensland area, and there's a large production area in the Atherton Tablelands. We're now going to test whether or not we can grow coffee in Western Australia, but also expand production areas in the established regions. And that would allow coffee to become a bigger product in the Australian coffee industry and market.
3: Right now, Australian-grown coffee makes up less than 1% of national consumption. Mr. Kretschmar has been trialling new coffee varieties to find those best suited for Australian growing conditions. A lot of the interest from emerging growers is largely driven by overproduction in other agricultural crops.
4: One of the key drivers we're realising there is that there's been an overproduction of avocados in Australia. There's too many avocado farmers that are looking to diversify. And traditionally, if you can grow an avocado, it's pretty much the right climate and soil to be growing coffee as well, so that's worth trialling. And similar picture for macadamia, even though while macadamia is still expanding, a lot of the trees are getting very big and people are trying to get rid of one row, well, every second row, and replacing that with an intercrop, and coffee is a good alternative there.
3: Atherton Tablelands coffee grower Jack Murat has been trialling some of the new varieties as he expands overall production.
5: Our nursery is full, so we'll be planting more this year. We planted some more last year. That's our expansion in the near future. We'll be planting last year and this year another 80,000 plants. Excluding that, we have 150,000.
3: He says in the past 5 years, consumers have become more interested in Australian coffee.
5: Of the Australian produced, grown, roasted, consumed coffee, it's less than, I think it's around 0.5% is only Australian. So if we can increase that a couple of percent, we'll be happy. I don't see why we can't. We do have good quality. We do have good production. We do have everything at our doorstep. We don't use harsh chemicals that a lot of other countries have access to. And we don't have diseases and pests that every other producing country have. Yeah, I don't see why we can't. The consumer can't keep expanding and exploring the Australian grown route.
3: Mareeba grower Rob Jakes has seen a 20% increase in his consumer base year on year for the past 4 years.
6: Even in our own country, the market there is huge, and more people are coming to the realisation that Australian coffee is good. Not only good, but it's also clean and green.
3: Now Mr. Jakes is going full steam ahead as he prepares for his busiest year yet.
6: We were looking at one of the biggest harvests we've ever had, and it's now been confirmed it is the biggest harvest we've ever had. So combination of different factors with the coffee trees that we pruned. It takes 2 years for them to cycle through and create a really good crop, and we cycled through 80% of the farm in those 2 years. And when you get that particular 80% coming online all at once, you get a pretty much double crop what you'd usually get. So it's in its honeymoon period, and

0: It's a great honeymoon this year.
1: Mareeba coffee farmer Rob Jakes, ending that report from Sophie Johnson.
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1: My name's Alex Barwick. You're listening to Australia Wide. We head to the Great Barrier Reef now, where scientists from the Australian Institute of Marine Science are deep in the water, being towed among the ocean creatures and their habitats. It sounds like an incredible job, and it's part of one of the longest-running continuous monitoring programs of coral reef health in the world. It tells us how the reef is faring. James Tugwell has this story.
3: Daniela Cesarelli is clinging to a rope with her hands above her head as she whizzes through the water, trying to count as many fish and coral as she can. She's soaring through an underwater world in a research method known as a manta tow.
4: A manta tow is where a snorkeler gets towed along behind a boat. They're hanging onto a board that has an underwater sheet strapped to it and a pencil, and the boat tows them at a certain speed for about 2 minutes. And while the boat is towing them, the snorkeler is looking down at the reef and scoring the amount of coral, the amount of soft coral, counting some of the fish. And then every 2 minutes, the boat will stop and you get to write down all those numbers. And then you go again. So you go over and over again until the whole reef has been towed.
3: And she gets to travel all over the reef.
4: It's like flying. It's like flying and seeing these really big areas of the reef. That's the benefit of the manta towing, is that you see long stretches of reef that with the more detailed methods you just would never get to. And we also see all the different habitats of the reef. So you might see a sheltered side of the reef. You might see like a sandy lagoon with patch reefs at the back reef, or you might see the steep walls at the reef front. You get to see all these reef habitats. I always see something cool on every dive and every snorkel. There's always something that makes you stop for a moment and go, oh, wow. So we have gotten to see some pretty amazing things. We had a visit from a false killer whale one time when we were diving. I love seeing octopus. They're my favorite thing to see. I saw one punch a fish once. It's always fun to have dolphins playing with the boat. It's always amazing going out in whale season and seeing whales. So there's always something going on that's new and interesting and really cool. And you do get to steer the board a bit so you can duck dive down, and that does really feel like flying when you're getting pulled along underwater. And we do tow in quite rough weather sometimes, so that can be fun, getting a barrel while you're on a manta tow.
3: Dr. Cesarelli has completed about 3,000 of these manta tows in her 5 years working on the long-term monitoring program. Team leader Mike Emsley says the program has recorded data from 490 different reefs on the Great Barrier Reef in its 40-year history.
5: It was pretty pioneering, particularly on the scale of the GBR. So there'd obviously been a lot of just fundamental scientific research done, but the kind of to have a GBR-wide look at how things were faring was a very novel thing.
3: He says the manta tows have been carried out exactly the same way since 1986, and that's what makes it such a strong data set.
5: The real power of this data set is the ability to be able to track the status of reefs through time. 40 years is really significant. I mean, it's the longest running continuous monitoring program of coral reef health and status probably in the world. And, you know, it gives us really unique insights into how the reef's faring and how it compares to previous times. And without it, we wouldn't have the information to be able to assess a lot of the, you know, federal government plans in terms of sustainability. So the Reef 2050 Sustainability Plan, without this data, it would be really hard to assess how the reef's tracking towards a lot of the targets there.
3: But it's not all just for policy analysis. All the data is on a public-facing dashboard, down to every single manta tow.
4: There's a common question that I get from anyone who knows that I work on the reef: how's the reef doing? And we answer this through this dashboard.
1: Dr. Daniela Cesarelli, part of the Australian Institute of Marine Science's Great Barrier Reef Long-Term Monitoring Program team, ending that report from James Tugwell. And finally, on Australia Wide, we stay in Queensland but head to the Aboriginal community of Yarrabah in far north Queensland, about 55 kilometres south of Cairns, nestled on the coast and surrounded by mountainous rainforest. With a 2,500 strong population, it's one of the state's largest Indigenous communities. And now it's taking cancer care into its own hands. Its health service has rolled out a cancer care program tailored to the town's specific needs. Reporter Bridget Herman has this story.
0: Hello, I know what you look like.
6: Shanton Lefo is visiting cancer patient Joanne at her home in Yarrabah, a remote community south of Cairns in far north Queensland.
0: And where you been right for today?
7: Yeah, I was good. I'm glad I rang you guys.
6: Shanton's job is to help Yarrabah residents navigate their cancer diagnosis. He does any and everything, driving people to their appointments in Cairns, translating medical jargon, supporting family, and even just showing up to have a conversation.
0: We come in holistic care, basically any type of support they might need, especially, you know, not just about their appointments, follow-ups, checkments. Some of them might be need financial help, emotional support, so we just do whatever, cater it to their needs.
6: His role as a cancer care support officer is part of a $2.3 million program funded through the National Aboriginal Community Controlled Health Organisation and aimed at tailoring cancer support to Yarrabah's needs. It's run by the town's local health service, Girini Yulamukka. Head Dr Jason King says the program has a dual focus. It works to support cancer patients, but also works with health promotion to reduce rates of the disease.
8: And so we're looking at that continuum and supporting those people from community, again, by local community people who understand local issues, understand the local pressures and the context of living in a community like Yarrabah and what it needs, what's required to actually make that journey successfully.
6: This program wasn't around when local resident Colin Costello faced a cancer diagnosis in 2018.
9: I had aggressive lymphoma cancer. I was sweating a lot, my T-shirt was soaked and my bits were soaked. So I had to go and see the doctor and they told me I had aggressive cancer. And so they rushed me to Cairns Base Hospital. I stayed there for 7 months.
6: The community was an important support to him.
9: It was helpful, people loved, you know, people cared. Yeah, a lot of people care in Yarrabah. You have to be in Yarrabah to know the people.
6: And he says local services understood local needs.
9: It was not a burden for my family because we had no car. Instead of sometimes we have to have families pay someone to get in town and it's cost money from asking for transport, but Greeny was a big help.
6: Now a survivor, Colin supports community-led healthcare.
9: Yeah, Yarrabah can make their own decisions, yeah. There's a lot of people who are good at making decisions.
6: Dr. King says that in medicine, there's no clinical safety for First Nations patients without cultural safety too.
8: We talk about demographics and we talk about epidemiology, but cultural safety is a core layer of that, where a different experience of history, of government programs and, racism, for example, that leads directly to different outcomes in health. If you're not aware and able to act on those differences, then there's no way you can act in a clinically safe manner. You can't make decisions that are going to be best for that person in front of you and their community.
6: And fear can cause people to avoid the healthcare system.
8: People often talk about the big hospital, and going to the big hospital is often associated with death. It's a reality for people who live here that you get sick, you go to the hospital, and sometimes you don't come back. Cancer is often a part of that story as well.
6: Yarrabah is just a 50-minute drive from Cairns, but it's Australia's fifth most disadvantaged community, according to 2021 census data. The houses are overcrowded, the road to Cairns is steep and difficult to travel without a reliable car. Dr. King says these factors play into people's health.
8: We think about 80% of the presentations to our clinic have some social determinant root cause. People from community live within that context, so they deeply and very powerfully understand what it takes to live day by day and what it takes to overcome those challenges. And so when you're looking for solutions, you can't really look to big capital cities for these very on-the-ground challenges. People who have the ability to reflect and look at what their daily experience is and then bring those to the table and say, look, I understand these issues. I have family members who have gone through this, or I know other people in the community who have gone through this, and I think I know a better way. We need to listen to those voices and give them a platform to actually bring solutions to bear, because we've got 230 plus years of attempts by various government and health systems to overcome health disparities, and we still have gaps.
6: A community meeting the challenges with its own answers holds weight.
8: For people of Yarrabah, having an opportunity to have a say, not just a say, but to carry out the care of their own people is incredibly powerful.
0: I'm going to go to Sweden.
7: Okay, thank you very much for your services and for your help.
6: For Shanton, his work is more than just a job. He's spent the last 15 years living and working across Australia, away from Yarrabah, but this role has brought him home.
0: I can't put it into words of giving back to my community, especially what they gave to me when I was growing up. Now I'm giving it back. The famous saying, Nappi Bama, you know, many black people are like, Nappi Bama, Yerimu, Yarrabah, I am Yarrabah, the people of Yarrabah. And now I'm finally here working. It's very weird. It's like a sense of calling, coming back home.
1: Yarrabah resident and cancer care support officer, Shanton Lefo, ending that report from Bridget Herman. And that's Australia Wide for today. My name's Alex Barwick. Thanks to the program's producer, Alex Hyman, and thank you for listening.

0: Good evening, Brianna Shepherd with ABC Radio News. The WA Liberal Party has announced it will contest the seat of Secret Harbour in Perth South in the upcoming by-election. The by-election was triggered when Cabinet Minister Paul Papalia announced his resignation on Monday. Labor today announced federal staffer Georgia Tree as its candidate. One Nation is yet to unveil its own, but is running. The Liberals will begin its nominations process next Thursday. Researchers say Indian Prime Minister Narendra Modi is a divisive political figure despite having a vocal supporter base. Mr. Modi is currently in Australia and has met with Prime Minister Anthony Albanese for bilateral talks in Melbourne. The pair announced several new deals across defence, trade and education. Adelaide University's Associate Professor Priya Charko says Mr. Modi's policies have made him polarising.
1: And he's introduced policies and laws that discriminate against Muslims in particular. He's cracked down on protest movements. So he's become a very divisive figure in India, but also outside of India in the massive Indian diaspora.
0: Chinese authorities continue to find the bodies of more killed by dangerous floods in the country's south. China correspondent Alison Horn reports from Beijing.
2: The southern Chinese province of Guangxi is experiencing its worst flooding on record caused by Typhoon Maysak that passed through earlier this week. Authorities say almost 500,000 people have been affected, with homes and businesses across several towns inundated and destroyed. At least 39 people have now been confirmed dead. Many more are still missing. The country is also bracing for Super Typhoon Barvi, which is expected to make landfall this weekend. Alison Horn, ABC News, Beijing.
0: An investigation by the BBC has found false and misleading claims about Ebola are fuelling violence against health workers and making it harder to tackle the deadly outbreak in the Democratic Republic of Congo. The BBC's Marco Silva has more.
3: We've identified 12 incidents where misinformation about Ebola appeared to have fueled real-world violence. Seven of them we've been able to verify using social media footage. Others have been confirmed through local news reporting. One Red Cross volunteer told us he was beaten after false rumours spread that a coffin carrying an Ebola victim was empty. We found false claims circulating both on and offline that Ebola didn't exist and that health workers were deliberately infecting people or profiting.
0: Tasmanian authorities say Neil the Seal appears to have left his resting spot near Hobart after spending several weeks there. Rani Fletcher has the story.
4: The 1,000-kilogram elephant seal has spent the past few weeks at Seven Mile Beach in southern Tasmania as part of his regular return to land to molt. Neil has become a global internet sensation as videos of him crushing road signs and fences have gone viral. The Department of Natural Resources and Environment is calling on members of the public to get in touch if Neil is spotted in another location. The department is also reminding people to stay at least 20 metres away from him.
0: And finally, Bonnie Tyler, the Welsh singer with a distinctive husky voice, has died at the age of 75. Tyler's team says her death was unexpected and occurred in a Portuguese hospital where she was being treated for an illness. Sam Wilkinson takes a look back at her life.
5: Turn around. Every now and then I get a little bit lonely and you're never coming around.
6: Gaynor Hopkins was born in Skewen, a village in Wales, to a coal miner father and homemaker mother. She entered a talent show when she was 18 and, despite finishing second, was encouraged to continue to perform. She formed her own band and changed her name to Shireen Davis. After getting a record contract as a solo artist, she changed her name again to Bonnie Tyler. Her singing voice was the result of a vocal cord nodule operation in the 1970s. Her biggest hits in the 70s and 80s were It's a Heartache, Holding Out for a Hero and Total Eclipse of the Heart. In her later years, she appeared at the Eurovision Song Contest as the UK's entry in 2013.
0: Western Australia's weather, some showers southwest of a line from Mandurah to Albany, extending to southwest of a line Durian Bay to Katanning to Bremer Bay overnight. In Perth, partly cloudy, dropping down to 10 degrees with showers easing and a top of 19 set for tomorrow. Right now in town it's 16 degrees.
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12: Hello, friends. You are listening to Evenings here on ABC Radio with me, Paul Verhoeven, filling in for David Astor one last time for this wonderful action-packed fortnight. Action-packed? It's not the adjective I would have used, but it's been truly joyous and a very big joyous welcome to our WA listeners. So right now, it's Melbourne, Victoria and WA. Let's keep adding to the ball. I'm being told that's not possible. It's so lovely to have you all here, folks. If you want to get in touch at any point, give me a call. 1-300-222-774. That's a new number if you're in WA. It's a different number to your usual number. 1-300-222-774. Coming up real soon, we're going to find out how heating works. The chemistry behind heating is fascinating, and we're going to talk to a senior lecturer of chemistry at the University of Tasmania, where it is very cold. Anyone in Tasmania would know how heating works. So make sure you tune in for that, stick around for that. And also later this hour, we're going to check in with a political correspondent at the BBC World Service and BBC TV News to find out more about a guy called Count Binface who is running against Nigel Farage in a by-election in the UK. And if you want to know what kind of vibe Count Binface has, well, first of all, he has a bin for a face. Secondly, he's absolutely doing this. And thirdly, here is Count Binface responding to a question asked on the television on BBC this morning.
13: First question, why would an intergalactic space warrior want to stand to be the MP for Clacton?
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12: It is a good question. And I'm going to have some good questions for our guy, our BBC correspondent later this hour. You are listening to Evenings here on ABC Radio, Melbourne, Victoria, and now WA. Paul Verhoeven with you. And a bit of music. This is the Divinyls, Pleasure and Pain.

0: to Vinyl. Such an amazing group. Pleasure and Pain, the name of that one. You listen to Evenings on 774 ABC Radio, Melbourne, Victoria and WA. Paulie V with you. It's 9:11.
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3: Evenings.
0: Hey, friends. It is indeed Evenings. Paulie V with you. And as you may have noticed, it's winter and it is indeed very cold. And when you're cold, you stay indoors. You heat your house. Your house, look, it uses insulation to trap the heat inside the house, as is my understanding. But where does the heat go after that? What is insulation? Is it enchanted wool hidden in your walls by a benevolent wool witch? It's questions like that which betray my profound ignorance. So to delve into the chemistry behind heating, I'm joined now by Professor of Chemistry, Nathan Kyler. Nathan, welcome to Evenings.
4: Thanks for having me.
0: Anytime. Now listen, Nathan, I'm one of those people who is more than happy to benefit from insulation, but I've been too ignorant and lazy to ask how it works. So what actually is insulation?
4: Insulation is, generally speaking, a way to keep heat from moving from one place to another. So that's as simple as we can go. In terms of what heat is, in the context of our house, it's effectively the average speed or movement of the molecules in the air. So if we have a higher average speed of those molecules, it's going to be warmer. If there's a lower average speed, it's going to be colder. So ultimately, we're trying to stop heat moving from one place to the other. It can do that sort of through three main ways, which we sort of often learn about in school, conduction, convection, and radiation. So conduction is really the main one we're trying to prevent when it comes to our homes.
0: Okay. So look, I have so many questions here. Let's get to the insulation though. How does your typical insulation work? And when I say insulation, I guess I'm talking about the stuff in the walls, right?
4: Yeah, so most of the insulations that we'll find in our homes, in our walls, benefits from having small little pockets of air that are bridged or separated by the insulating material. So the heat that's inside the home, if it had an easy pathway to transfer from one side of the wall to the outside, then you would lose heat quite quickly. The system would reach an equilibrium where it's the same temperature. But by having very small pockets of air and the insulation material that doesn't really absorb heat that well, it effectively creates that barrier to keep the heat localized in one side and not escaping to the outside.
0: Okay, so is that why double glazing works? You've got an actual gap between the outside and the inside?
4: That's right. So we can have that gap. Often they put different gases in, but generally it doesn't matter too much. But that air gap is not going to be able to transfer the heat. We also see this in a slightly different way in things like thermos flasks, where actually a vacuum is used, because a vacuum actually is very poor at transferring heat from one place to another, which is why some of these suggestions of putting data centers in space doesn't really work, because the heat will just stay in one place. You can't cool efficiently inside a vacuum.
0: Oh, so the coldness of space wouldn't do anything because it wouldn't be able to... okay, all right.
4: Yeah, so it's cold because there's a low average, there's not many molecules.
0: Right.
4: So in other words, there's not actually a lot of motion of most motion of molecules going on. And so we can't effectively transfer heat from one place outside. You could radiate it. So radiating heat would work. That's light, but it might be infrared or another type of light, but that you've got to turn heat into light to be able to make that happen.
0: Okay, and only the X-Men can do that. Nathan, what sort of materials used in insulation in homes, not not floating data centers in space, what kind of materials for insulation are better than others? Because, I mean, I'm guessing foamy stuff with little holes is better than, say, rocks, although from what you've said, you could put gaps in anything, right?
4: That's right. So a lot of these materials take advantage of a property called being amorphous. So there's many very structured molecules. Things like salt and sugar have very regular repeating patterns, metals. But amorphous materials don't really have that sort of long range order. Those are things like plastics, rubbers, glass even. And so some of the more common ones are things like expanded foams, which could be a polystyrene or a polyurethane. And the way that they're manufactured, they effectively take a polystyrene, so that's a plastic, and they effectively puff it up like you might think about a popcorn popping to make a polystyrene bead, which you've probably seen in a bean bag. And they can be all compressed together or just formed in one big block. And there's lots and lots of little air pockets inside that are separated from the outside by a very, very small amount of plastic material, polystyrene material.
0: Okay, well, Nathan Kyler is here talking about the chemistry of heating, which is a good thing because we're in the middle of a very chilly winter. Nathan, in ye olde days, and I'll leave it up to you to define what ye olde is, what did they used to use for insulation?
4: Over the time, I guess people have used all sorts of things from wool fibers. Think about straw bale houses. There's lots of ways that people have used. I guess flipping it to the more modern, we sort of touched on the idea of rock before. There's glass wool and rock wool insulations, and these are quite remarkable. The rock wool one is similar to the glass wool. They take basalt, so a volcanic rock. They melt it down at 1,500 degrees Celsius to effectively make a synthetic magma or lava. And then they spin it, and in doing so, make these tiny little threads that can be woven together into these blocks, into these various bats of rock wool that we see as insulation. So pretty remarkable stuff to think we've got spun lava sitting in our walls and roofs.
0: That is so cool. And it seems like a waste to just hide it in the walls. By the way, you're in Tasmania right now. Are you cold right now, just to kind of contribute to the vibe of this talk, or are you well insulated at the moment?
4: I there's nothing like a radio interview to get your blood pressure going and warm you right up. It works a treat.
0: I hope that's working for everybody out there. Now, let's see. Insulation keeps heat inside the house, ideally, but let's talk making heat. So I don't have a fireplace, but I've been semi-manly and lit fires and watched as things crackle. What's happening on a chemical level? What's happening to me dundies when I'm being warmed by a fire?
4: So wood is made up of a number of different polymers that are part of the tree structure that help it, stand tall and strong. Those are cellulose, which is made of sugars all stuck together. Another one called hemicellulose, and then lignin, which is sort of a more structural material. When we have wood, we generally want it to dry off to get rid of as much water as possible, but it's

0: those polymers which are breaking down over a certain temperature, and they do something called pyrolysis. So this is where the chemicals in the wood turn from solids into gases. They decompose, and then it's those gases that are actually catching fire to give us the flame. So if you light a match, the flame doesn't actually sort of sit on the match, it sort of sits slightly above. The heat is breaking down the wood, but the gases are the bit that's actually burning.
1: Oh.
0: Once those gases have all burnt away, you're generally left with charcoal from some of the lignin. So all the gases have been driven away, and that can continue to burn. So that's why we'll get a fire that ends up with sort of glowing coals. So it's still reacting with oxygen, it's still burning, but we're no longer having the same pyrolysis. We're not having gases burning, but actually the charcoal itself is being broken apart by the burning.
1: Okay, well, I'm speaking here with Nathan Kyler from the University of Tasmania, and we're talking about fire and insulation, two things which are very sort of fundamental to staying safe and warm in the winter. I have to ask, why do different types of wood burn so differently? How different can wood be, Nathan?
0: Well, people are familiar with things like softwood and hardwood, but they're not particularly useful terms because they tend to relate to how the tree reproduces rather than the properties. For an example, balsa wood is a hardwood, which seems a bit strange. It's very light. So what the differences are around the ratio of the different polymers, the cellulose, the lignin, and the density. So you can have woods that are a little less dense. They will burn much faster. The other one is around different chemicals and organic resins. So, for example, pine wood has many resins that gives that strong pine smell, but they burn really rapidly. They can separate from the wood quite quickly, burn very fast, which is great for lighting a fire, but tends to not be good for a long burn that people might want for warming their homes.
1: So, if I was camping, Nathan, would you be a good person to bring along? Because lighting fires is such a weird asymmetrical nightmare for me. I never know when to put kindling on, how long to blow it for. Are you watching this stuff like Neo in the Matrix, just seeing the formulas and patterns and going, you need to press the thing now? How has this changed the way you light fires, your understanding of how fire works?
0: So I guess it's all about getting to the right level, which is, a few hundred degrees, so the wood can start to break down. The larger the chunk of wood, the harder it is to warm that up to a level where it will start to break down. Whereas if you start with something small like a match building into kindling, it's easier for that progression of heat to pass through to ultimately give you the bigger fire. So it's why you can't just light a match on a piece of wood and burn. You generally need other fuels there that can heat up, pyrolyze away, burn, make more heat, and keep the process going.
1: Okay, so when I burn wood and smoke comes out, what's the smoke?

0: A lot of people don't really manage their fireplaces as well as they should. So, going through my neighborhood here in Tasmania, this time of night, you'll smell quite a lot of wood fires and see quite a lot of visible smoke rising from chimneys. That's not really great for the air quality in the area, because there is a lot of particles there that are quite small and can get inhaled into our lungs.
1: Okay, you're listening to 774 ABC Radio Melbourne, Victoria and WA, and I'm speaking with Senior Lecturer of Chemistry at the University of Tasmania, Nathan Kyler. Right now, it's 9:23.
2: Hey, it's just Mowboy. 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
4: Evenings.
1: Paul Verhoeven with you here on Evenings, and I'm joined now by Professor of Chemistry, Nathan Kyler. Nathan, we're talking about fire at this point. I have to say, I've heard this word used a bit, but I just want to, first of all, apologize because I'm listening to myself ask you questions, and it feels like I'm on the phone to tech support for God, who's just explaining the basic building blocks of the universe. Okay, so atoms do this, dummy. Am I frustrating you with my stupid questions, or is this kind of endearingly, how am I doing, Nathan? Are these questions working for you?
0: I've never understood this thing that people, so the way I view this is that for me, understanding chemistry and understanding molecules is the way that I view the world.
1: Okay.
0: And for me, that promotes wonder and fascination. So anything I can try and do to show some of the chemistry that goes on behind the scenes in very, very everyday life activities is just cracking the door open on the wonder of what's there in front of us.
1: You say that now, Nathan, but when I scream, "What is magnet?" in 10 minutes, you're going to rescind those beautifully phrased words. But for now, we are talking about fire. What is creosote, Nathan?
0: So creosote is a tarry residue that can come from burning wood, specifically from the lignin. And the danger is that it doesn't burn completely and it doesn't tend to travel very far. So it can tend to block up people's chimneys and can lead to complications and problems such as a chimney fire, which is quite a dangerous thing to have happen. So people need to make sure they clean their flues on their wood heaters to make sure they don't have creosote buildup. Creosote's also been used as a wood preserver. People have tried to take advantage of sort of the tarry nature, dissolve it up and then spread it onto timber to try and preserve it.
1: Okay. Hey, when someone is, I guess, trying to make a fire and they're trying not to inhale smoke, that seems smart. But what is happening inside the human body when they inhale smoke? I know the term carcinogenic, but I don't know much more than that. I know it's bad for me. Why is smoke inhalation bad, Nathan?
0: So it's the mixture of noxious gases. So we've got things like nitrous oxides, carbon monoxide, carbon dioxide. So those gases are not particularly great. They can bind to components of your blood, cause you issues with breathing. Generally, that's not going to be a lot. You're going to move away from the smoke. But they're quite acrid, and so you sort of get that choking feeling. The particle size is the real problem, in that the smoke particles are very, very small. So there's often a measure called PM2.5 or PM10. These are relating to the size of the particles. They can travel down into the very depths of your lungs and possibly even get into your bloodstream. And so we don't really want to be breathing smoke in. One reference I looked at equated a fireplace to a truck idling in your living room.
1: Oh my God.
0: And so obviously if you want that exiting your house, which is important, we have a fireplace here. We don't use it all the time. We tend to use heat pumps, but we also run an air purifier at the same time, which gives us a visual reading on sort of what the particle count is. And I find at this time of year, if I open my front door and close it again, that's enough to see an elevated rise in the particle count. So there is a health cost for having wood burning fires. There's a lot of places in the country that are trying to remove them. Mm-hmm. So it's something people should be aware of. They're a lovely thing to have. There's nothing quite like the radiant heat off a fire, but there are air quality concerns to be conscious of.
1: The smell is just so good. I mean, it's not as bad as smoking cigars all day, but you're saying maybe just, limit your usage a little bit?
0: I think it's more that, I mean, look, for some people, it's the cheapest and most effective way for them to heat their homes. Mm-hmm. And so I'm never going to tell people that that's a bad thing. but it is something that I think councils and governments

0: be more aware of going forward to be conscious of their air quality. And people can take steps like leaving their oxygen, so there's different controls to let in oxygen, leaving that slightly more open, you get a more complete burn, you're going to put less smoke into the air. You really shouldn't see smoke rising out of your flue if you're burning the fire in an effective way.
1: Okay, I'm currently speaking with Nathan Kyler, Senior Lecturer of Chemistry at the University of Tasmania, here on Evenings. And as I mentioned at the top of the hour, we were joined by the wonderful listeners from Perth. Big shout out to the Perth listeners. And Malcolm from Perth is here. Malcolm, welcome to the show.
2: Oh, hi, guys. Look, the term chimney fire was mentioned a little bit ago. I've had a chimney fire. They are pretty scary. But what's actually happening in a chimney fire, like the chemical process, because the wood's still all down below in the fire, and what's it actually burning in the chimney?
0: Yeah, that does sound really scary. The incomplete combustion of the wood can lead to these creosote tars effectively coating the inside of the flue. So they can be quite finely divided, and so when it burns, it's all of these hot air passing up, ignites the creosote, and I don't know if you experience this, but that I've heard of people describing a roar as the chimney fire takes place, or even a sucking sound. It sounds quite terrifying, to be honest.
2: Yeah, look, it does roar and turns red hot. If it's in a tin flue, it's very scary because it gets away from you and you really can't put it out.
1: Also, that's going to scare Santa off, honestly. Sorry, that's my first priority is to make sure Santa gets the presents down the chimney. Nathan, do you have any actual non-Santa-related advice for Malcolm?
0: If people have a chimney fire, look, I think it's that you obviously want to call 000 as quick as you can, but I've heard of people using things like soaked towels to try and get a lot of evaporation, but it is a very dangerous circumstance. So I would encourage every fireplace owner and wood heater owner to get their flue cleaned every year. That's one of the best prevention is better than cure.
1: Great. Thank you for calling, Malcolm. I've got another question here. How does a heat pump aircon/hot water work? I mean, that's a few questions, but you mentioned heat pump before, Nathan. I've not heard of that before.
0: So it's a term we use a lot, I guess, in Tasmania. Another name is reverse cycle air conditioner.
1: Right.
0: And it's not the easiest thing to probably explain over the radio, but effectively, even when it's cold outside, there's heat in the air. And so what a heat pump does is it takes advantage of refrigerants, boiling and cooling, to capture that heat from outside and transfer it inside. And so even when it's cold, you down to sort of minus 15 degrees, mm-hmm. there's still heat in the air that can be harvested to be then blown into your house. The efficiency can be between sort of 3 to 5 times the energy it takes to compress and expand the gases in the system.
1: Mm.
0: So they're a remarkably efficient way of using electricity to warm our homes.
1: Okay. Well, look, we've welcomed the Perth listeners and everyone in WA, but I found out recently, Nathan, that they call chock tops chock bombs in WA. What do you call them down in Tassie?
0: Well, I'm from Queensland originally. I think I've asked for a chock top down here. Mm-hmm. I've certainly asked for that in Queensland, okay. So I'd say that's consistent.
1: It's just WA. Hey, listen, if you're from WA and you're calling them chock bombs, let us know why. 1-300-222-774. Nathan, it's been lovely chatting, mate. Thank you for helping me decipher the way the universe works, and hope to talk to you again very soon.
0: Sounds great. Stay warm.
1: I will endeavour to do so, just maybe not with a heat pump or a fireplace. Nathan Kyler there, Senior Lecturer of Chemistry at the University of Tasmania, talking about the chemistry of heating. Right now it's 9:31, and this is Jennifer Page with the incredible track, which I absolutely adore, maybe too much, Crush.

0: Ah, yes. That's Crush. What a wonderful, wonderful, wonderful song. That's by Jennifer Page. And right now you are listening to Evenings. It is 9:35.
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1: Evenings.
0: Yes, you'll listen to Evenings on 7, well, Melbourne, Victoria, WA, maybe even in space if you're paying enough attention. Paulie V with you here. And listen, thank you for all the texts. I got one here from Poetry which said, I'm here for the magnet question, Paul. What is magnet? What is magnet? What is magnet? Look, we've just lost Nathan Kyler, our wonderful senior lecturer of chemistry at the University of Tasmania. So I can't answer that question for you, but I can answer the question of what's happening up next on Nightlife with Philip Clark. Philip, good evening, my friend. How are you?
5: Hello, Paul. How are you?
0: Fantastic.
5: We're going to explain AI in the first hour without any difficulties because we're using AI to solve the whole issue. I'll be talking with one of Australia's chief brains on this issue, Toby Walsh, in our first hour. Also Lizzie O'Shea as well, chair of Digital Rights Watch. We get with them. Our main focus of the conversation is going to be what is the government going to be doing about regulating this? Is it too late anyway? And how are we going to ameliorate the effects of all this? So we'll have a chat. You can put your 5 cents worth in too. So looking forward to some calls on that. What else are we doing? Second hour of the program, John Black's on again. He's a terrific commentator on polls and political movements and where things at. So we'll talk to him about whether he thinks One Nation has peaked, what's the future for Andrew Hastie, and other important issues. Laura Tingle's joining us too, as well, ABC's Global Affairs Editor, to talk about what's going on in the Middle East and elsewhere. And we're going to talk about snakes. I know. All of that's coming up, plus the Mighty Challenge. And Dave's dish tonight. Dave's paying tribute to the king of crooning, Nat King Cole, and the very fascinating story behind that first hit single, Nature Boy.
0: Beautiful stuff. Philip, have a wonderful show. Thank you.
5: Thanks, Paul.
0: See you, mate. Philip Clark there. Nightlife is going to be on your airwaves after the news. Before we get to Rob Watson, political correspondent at BBC World Service Radio and BBC TV News, to talk about Count Binface. I can't make this up. This is one of the best stories of the year. Before we get there, one of the best songs of the decade, maybe? No, it's older than 10 years. But it's fabulous. Augie March.

0: Here on 774 ABC Radio, Melbourne, Victoria and WA, that was the superb One Crowded Hour by Augie March.
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0: Yes, you'll listen to Evenings here with me, Paul Verhoeven, or Paulie V to my friends, and frankly, that's all of you. Now, we live in an age of outsider political

0: candidates. But you can't get more outside than Sigma 9, the home planet of Count Binface. So in a truly bizarre piece of election news coming out of the UK, a man with a bin for a face, Count Binface, hence the name, is apparently in the running to take on Nigel Farage. To find out exactly what the heck is going on, Rob Watson, political correspondent at BBC World Service Radio and BBC TV News, joins me now. Rob, hello.
1: Hello, Paul. Yes, Count Binface. Who would have thought it?
0: If someone
1: just when he thought British politics couldn't get any crazier, we tried to do our best.
0: Rob, if someone had anticipated this, I would be horrified and confused. But listen, various electoral races are heating up over there, but it's also quite literally hot over there. How are you faring, mate?
1: Not great, I wouldn't say, Paul. This is where you've kind of tapped on the whinging pom button. But my excuse is that we're just not built for it. I mean, we don't have any air conditioning. All the houses are made of brick. I mean, the whole thing's crazy. All the trains stop.

0: excuse is that we're just not built for it. I mean, we don't have any air conditioning. All the houses are made of brick. I mean, the whole thing's crazy. All the trains stop running. But actually, I think an awful lot of people just love it. I mean, I think it's maybe only when you get to a certain age that you start moaning about stuff. But yeah, we are sizzling here, man. We're sizzling.
1: Well, Rob, someone who must be not just sizzling but marinating in his own sweat is Count Binface, who is clad in what looks like black leather and has a metal bin for a head. So, here's the $10 million question: who is Count Binface?
0: Who is Count Binface? I should say that I've met him in person.
1: Oh.
0: The last time was in the early hours of the morning at not the last by-election, but the one before that, in a on the outskirts of Manchester, where it's like 2 or 3 o'clock in the morning. You're feeling immensely weary, and you know you've got a lot of broadcasting to do. And there's this bloke there. I mean, he's he's got a giant bin on his head. What can I tell you? It's a really, I mean, he just completely stands out. Anyway, who is he? So we're not entirely sure about his age, but he's a fascinating character. So he was born in 79 or 80, so I guess that makes him in his mid-40s. He's no dummy. He was educated at Oxford University. He got a degree in classics, and he's been a script writer, a screenwriter for a lot of really important and fun things in the UK. And I think he first started doing this political stuff in the 2019 general election. I mean, originally, no, actually, it was even before that, where he previously started up in 2017 as Lord Buckethead, but it turned out that somebody else had the copyright on that. So yeah, and he has lots of great policies. And one of my absolute favourites is he believes in nationalising modern railways. I mean, that's just such fun.
1: We've actually been going through a few of his policies on the show, and I've got some of them right here, some of my favorites, which he read this morning on the news. Here we go.
2: Building at least one affordable house, nationalizing Adele, bring back CFAX, and of course, moving the hand dryer in the gents' toilet in the Crown and Treaty Pub, Uxbridge, to a more sensible position, because as you know, it's a national issue.
1: And then he went on, Rob, to say that he wants London Bridge renamed Phoebe Waller, which is our favourite here.
0: Yeah, I got to say though, the moving the hand dryer in an obscure pub in Uxbridge has got to be a cracker, hasn't it? I mean, who wouldn't vote for that, Paul? Right?
1: Find somebody who gets you and just aim a policy directly at them. It's interesting, but is this how much of this, Rob, is a Daft Punk situation? Does the speculation of who he really is add to the allure at all?
0: About Count Binface.
1: Yeah.
0: No, I mean, look, I think we are in a country which is very much in the doldrums, I have to say. It's been a grim few years, maybe decades, actually, Paul. And notwithstanding the heat. So I think the appeal of someone like Count Binface is that we Brits, we may have many failings, but the lack of a sense of humour is not one of them.
1: No.
0: And so this really appeals to us. And as I say, the politics of this country have been a bit unremittingly grim these last 20 years or so. So I think that's partly the appeal. And even someone not usually known for her sense of humour, that's Rachel Reeves, who's the chief finance minister here in the Labour government. She sort of has the power in that capacity to kind of delay these sort of parliamentary by-elections, but she decided not to, and she posted on social media, I'm not going to get this exactly right, but something along the lines of, I'm not going to postpone this election. I think it's kind of the whole thing is ridiculous, but if Nigel Farage wants to spend his summer arguing with a bin, that's up to him. So everyone's been getting in on the act.
1: Oh, yeah, look, I mean, it seems like low-hanging fruit, but at the same time, look, we like fruit. You're listening to Evenings. Rob Watson, political correspondent at BBC World Service Radio and BBC TV News, is here with me, Paul Verhoeven, talking about Count Binface. I just want to establish, Rod, the fact that if I'm sighing, it's because I've got so much oxygen in my body because I finally feel alive. Let's talk about Mr. Farage. How does he enter this sordid picture?
0: So I'll get to that in a second. I should say, just to to just color up the picture, I mentioned that Count Binface was educated at Oxford University, read classics.
1: Yeah.
0: A friend of mine who read history at Cambridge, the other great university here, he

0: Just very much. He texted me yesterday, said, what would be my advice? He was thinking of standing in the by-election as well as a Taoist candidate, and that maybe he could enter an electoral alliance with Count Binface. So lots of people thinking of piling in on the fun. But anyway, to get to a very serious question, because there's the, you know, I mean, underlying all of this, there is something immensely serious, and that is that Nigel Farage, who's been one of the most consequential politicians in this country, I mean, he's shaken things up in a way no other politician has since Margaret Thatcher. You know, essentially, he triggered this by-election because there's been a lot of negative coverage about his personal finances, whether he should have declared certain gifts, whether he didn't need to declare them, and so he's gone back to his usual, you know, his usual way of framing things, which is, look, all these negative stories about me, it's because the establishment are so frightened of me that they're, you know, they're pushing these stories. And what he means by the establishment is the main parties, you know, the mainstream media. And he's saying, therefore, let's have a by-election. Let's get it all out there, and it's going to be the people versus the establishment. But look, there's no doubt that he's been very concerned about these stories, because anything, you know this, Paul, anything that makes a politician look like they're kind of money grubbing kind of takes away from Nigel Farage's great appeal, which is, I'm a man of the people. I'm not like all those other politicians.
1: Right, but does this feel a bit to you, an expert in the country this is happening, as if he's been riding along on a bike, stuck a broomstick in his own bicycle spokes, fallen over, and then a man with a bin for a head has gotten on the bike and ridden away? Is that what's happening here?
0: Can I use those lines on the BBC next time I'm on, Paul?
1: For the love of
0: Sounds
1: God,
0: fantastic.
1: please do. Please do.
0: Right, so I better not use it quite like that. Well, a bit of both. I mean, I think the initial thought when he made this rather dramatic announcement 2 days ago that he was standing down in order to stand again, and it was the people versus the elites. Everyone thought, well, you know, it's a pretty bold move. It just shows you Nigel Farage's instincts are to come out fighting. But what's made it all look like it could be a bit of a farce is that the other parties, the main parties that he hates so much, have said, right, well, we're not standing, which, you know, which does leave the prospect of it being Nigel against Mr. Binface. I think,
1: Sorry, that's Count Binface. Please use the correct
0: Count Binface.
1: title.
0: Sorry. Sorry. So yeah, so it looks as though, you know, there's a chance that his gamble may kind of backfire.
1: Okay. Well, look, they're running in a place called Clacton, correct? They're running to be MP of
0: Yeah.
1: Clacton. What's Clacton like, and have any of the candidates actually been there yet?
0: I've spent lots of time in Clacton. So Clacton, so Nigel Farage has been there. That's the constituency he represents. Let me try and describe Clacton for you.
1: Sure.
0: So it's on the east coast of England. So that's the North Sea bit. It faces out towards, I suppose it's Holland, isn't it? My geography isn't great. And what's really interesting about Clacton, and it tells you a lot about England, and actually about a lot of places in Europe, it's one of those sort of left behind places, let me put it that way. So, you know, in the 19th century, you know, people would have gone from cities to be by the seaside in places like a lovely sandy beach. It's really quite pretty.

0: those left behind coastal communities, just in the same way that Britain is full of less but left behind industrial places. And as I say, this isn't just a British thing. It's it's a phenomenon across Europe: deindustrialization, places becoming poorer. And what Nigel Farage has been so utterly brilliant at is sort of channeling the frustration of places like Clacton, which is full of elderly people. People are very fed up with the way the country has changed. Channeling that frustration into a national movement, and that national movement is very much personified by him, the party he leads, and of course by the vote to leave the EU in 2016.
1: Okay.
0: Sorry, a bit long-winded.
1: No, that's good. But now I have to ask, so what kind of person does the man with the bin for a head represent, if any?
0: I guess those with a sense of humour, and I guess he's going to be the recipient of the Let's Stop Nigel Farage vote. I mean, that's a sort of serious phenomenon in this country, because Nigel Farage is an incredibly Marmite or Vegemite politician, where 25%, maybe a bit more than that, absolutely love him, think he's the sort of saviour, and 65% can't stick him. So. I guess Count Binface is going to get a lot of the anti-Farage vote.
1: Okay.
0: That's the way that's the way it's shaping up. I thoroughly recommend a visit to Clacton, by the way. It's got a nicer curry house. Had a nice curry there.
1: Oh.
0: It's got a nice pub near the beach, and you can look out at this amazing phenomenon on Britain's east coast, which is tons and tons of wind turbines out at sea.
1: Look, wind turbines notwithstanding, Rob, I love a good pub meal, but I have to ask one question. Does Farage have a chance of winning against Bin Face, or are his chances a Farage Mirage?
0: And I think Count Binface will no doubt put up a strong intergalactic challenge, but I think it would be amazing if Nigel Farage is defeated. I mean, partly because Clacton is full of his people, people who feel that somehow Britain has taken a wrong turn these last 40 years, whether that's on, immigration, deindustrialization. They like Nigel, and he's a pretty skillful campaigner.
1: Yeah, but bin night comes around every week, baby. You never know.
0: I can see that you've probably got a thing for Count Binface, and I can assure you, Paul, if you

0: Well, listen, it's been so wonderful and confusing chatting with you, Rob. I hope we get to touch base soon and potentially with a win in the bin. Hey, thank you for chatting and have a wonderful and hopefully slightly cooler day.
1: Thank you so much, Paul, and we'll let you know when we have a result, yeah?
0: Excellent. Cannot wait. Rob Watson there, political correspondent at BBC World Service Radio and BBC TV News. This is Evenings, and it's time now to see what's happening with the weather. I'm going to check in with Susanna Palais, a senior forecaster at the Weather Bureau. Susanna, happy evening.
2: Happy evening to you too. I'm a little bit jealous with your previous colleague in much warmer temperatures than what we're experiencing currently in Victoria.
0: Yes.
2: We are in the depths of winter, and with that, we do have plenty of fog anticipated throughout the state tonight. I do currently have a road weather warning for fog for parts of inner and southeastern Melbourne. So if you are driving out tonight and into tomorrow morning, wherever you are across Victoria, please do be careful because foggy conditions are anticipated pretty much across the state. Temperature-wise, overnight tonight, we're looking at temperatures around that 2 to 3 degree mark, and the temperatures for Victoria tomorrow are generally around that 14 to 15 degrees, with Melbourne forecast to be actually a mostly sunny day with a top of 16 once that fog clears. So we're hoping that northerly kicks in. And for our listeners in Western Australia, we are anticipating the showers to continue through the southwestern parts of the state, but those should clear during the afternoon as well. Generally, the rest of the state will be pretty sunny, with Perth tomorrow a chance of a shower during the morning, and then with a top of 19 degrees, Kalgoorlie with a top of 20, and Broome, beautiful, with a top of 31 degrees.
0: Wonderful. Hey, thank you so much, Susanna. Have a wonderful night, what's left of it.
2: Thank you. You too.
0: Susanna Palais there, senior forecaster at the Weather Bureau. This is Evenings. I'm Paul Verhoeven, and this is The Doors.

0: Hello, I Love You by The Doors. Hey, that turned up so loud. Hey, listen, it has been so great spending 2 weeks with all of you. David Astill is going to be back on Evenings with you next week. Paul Verhoeven is my name, and it's been just absolutely lovely. I will be back on your airwaves before you know it. I just want to give a very, very big thanks to my wonderful producers. Just incredible, incredible people. And big thanks to all our guests all fortnight. You can catch up on all the episodes you missed on the ABC Listen app. But in the meantime, go count Binface. And up next, Nightlife.
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2: ABC News, good evening. I'm William Howard Evans. Jordan's military says it has intercepted 8 Iranian missiles fired at the country in a fresh wave of attacks in the Middle East. Jordan hosts US military personnel at a number of bases, and vision circulating on social media is said to show missiles in the skies above Zaqqa, northeast of the capital Amman. Earlier, Iranian state media reported more explosions in the city of Bushehr, which is home to a nuclear power plant. Iranian authorities claimed a US projectile hit the perimeter of the facility. The Welsh singer Bonnie Tyler has died at the age of 75. A statement on her website says Tyler passed away unexpectedly last night in hospital in Portugal as a result of an illness she was being treated for. Sam Wilkinson looks back at her career. It's a
3: heartache. Best known for her husky singing voice, Gaynor Hopkins got her first record contract in 1975 after being spotted by a talent scout. She first changed her professional name to Shireen Davis before eventually settling on Bonnie Tyler. Her 1977 single, It's a Heartache, became a bestseller. With songwriter Jim Steinman, she followed that up with Total Eclipse of the Heart in 1983 and Holding Out for a Hero, which was written for the 1984 film Footloose. She also represented the UK in the Eurovision Song Contest in 2013. Bonnie Tyler was nominated for 3 Grammy Awards and in 2022 was awarded an MBE in the Queen's Birthday Honours for services to music.
2: British Prime Minister Keir Starmer is among those honouring the Welsh pop star, calling her an iconic figure and one of Britain's greatest recording artists. Back home now, Federal Opposition Leader Angus Taylor has launched his strongest criticism yet of One Nation. Political reporter Lexi Junewick has the details.
4: Addressing the Sydney Institute, Mr Taylor has described Australia as being in an economic crisis, but he's warned that while One Nation may claim to offer a way out of our national malaise, they would only make things worse and send the country broke. Mr Taylor claims One Nation's 4 main policies across tax and defence would cost the budget $1 trillion over a decade. The opposition leader concluded his speech saying the coalition is the only party with a strong plan and a strong team to address the root cause of the nation's collapsing living standards.
2: Australia and India's prime ministers have confirmed several new agreements on defence and trade. Following a meeting at Government House in Melbourne today, the prime ministers have announced a joint declaration on defence and security cooperation, along with enhanced maritime cooperation in the Indo-Pacific. Both leaders have also welcomed the finalisation of an arrangement which will enable long-term Australian uranium exports to India for peaceful purposes only. Anthony Albanese says Australia values India as a top-tier security partner.
5: We will boost strategic coordination, increase the complexity of our defence exercises, and further build interoperability between our defence forces.
2: Regional Victorian train customers have been left

0: wondering how things went so wrong, with services now finally back on track following a 30-hour suspension. V-Line says its trains rely on Telstra's 4G network for their communications, so when the network went down, all lines came to a halt. Telstra rectified its outage about 4 o'clock yesterday afternoon, but V-Line only resumed services at midday today after testing the communication network. These commuters are relieved trains are moving again.
1: I think it's a bit scary that everything went down because Telstra wasn't able to keep up their end of the bargain.
2: Probably more cross at Telstra than anything.
3: We are going to Southern Cross for the Melbourne Meets Modi program, and we are very excited that the trains have resumed.
0: A law and governance expert says Telstra appears to have responded better than Optus did during its major network outage. The assessment comes as pressure mounts on the telco and the federal government following hundreds of failed 000 calls. Consumer advocates are warning major outages can affect public safety, businesses, families and the wider community without real consequences for those responsible. But Swinburne University's Helen Bird says Telstra still appears to have handled the incident better than Optus, which she says remains the clearest comparison.
4: They're far more forthcoming with information. They got to the

0: public faster. They even polled the public before they told the minister.
1: ABC News.
2: Hi, I'm Bridget Brennan with some news just for you. 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
2: Yes, well, hello, and how are you? Philip Clark with you on ABC Radio. This is Nightlife. It's Thursday night, our first hour of the program. It's 6 past 8 in Western Australia, in the Territory, 24 to 10, same in South Australia. We're broadcasting right through the Pacific, courtesy of Radio Australia, so it's 6 past 10 in Port Moresby, and in

0: nightlife stream from there. So lots of ways to listen. And if you'd like to listen back to our podcasts, well, you can grab them off the website, or a very good way to do it is to put nightlife into the search bar of the ABC Listen app. And you can look back at all sorts of things. We've got that piece with Saul Eslake discussing tax changes there. We've the nice history piece from Katrina Cattell about POWs in wartime Italy is up there. And you might have heard Christine Layton's conversation. Thanks to Christine, who filled in last night while we're doing some technical issues in the studio, repairs and so on. Christine Layton had a conversation with Dr. Tim Dean, Senior Philosopher at the Ethics Centre. It was talking about mistakes. If we're given the chance to deconstruct, debrief and figure out what went wrong and where, how would that figure out in the long run? Here's a little sample of what happened.
1: I think there's a difference between an accident and a mistake. And when we tease those two things apart, I think we can get a better grasp on, like, why we hold people more accountable for mistakes than we do for accidents. Okay. So to me, an accident...
0: And there's more of that too. So check it out. It's an interesting conversation. Just put put nightlife into the search bar of the ABC Listen app and up it will come. And thanks again to Christine Layton, as I say, who filled in for us last night. All right, coming up tonight, we'll be discussing the artificial intelligence revolution in our first hour. Very much looking forward to a conversation with Toby Walsh, who's the chief scientist at the UNSW's AI Institute, one of Australia's premier thinkers about AI. And also Lizzie O'Shea will join us, a human rights lawyer and co-founder and chair of Digital Rights Watch. Now, we will talk about the job losses that AI is causing. I also want to discuss a whole range of other things as well, and particularly government regulation. Also, how far is this thing going anyway? You might have some thoughts about it too. Text, remember, on 0467 922 702. You can call me on 1300 800 222. Into the second hour of the program, a nightlife news breakdown is going to be led tonight by John Black. I always love chatting to John. He's very data-based, and his views on polls and political directions are always interesting. I'll ask him whether One Nation has peaked or not. Some people think it has. He's never thought it was a bubble anyway. So it'd be very interesting to see what he, how.

Yes, well, I know. There's not a drunk party that's ever been had, hasn't it? When that hasn't gone on at some stage, there's been a deck full of hands waving. But we're going to play another song. And Dave's going to play another song, which is our favourite too, of Bonnie Tyler's, pay tribute to the life and times of. But also, Dave, of course,

0: intelligence has exploded into our lives, hasn't it? Seemingly from nowhere, just when you thought you were getting used to the idea. We discussed it on the program here at least a couple of years ago. Of course, now it's here, fully fledged and not flying from the nest. It's leaping from the nest into our lives. There are genuine fears everywhere about jobs being lost, and that's fair enough too. All great technology concept breakers, when they arrive, get rid of jobs, but do they create others? That's the big fear about AI, isn't it? After all, when the automobile arrived, all the jobs in horses, not all the jobs, but a lot of the jobs looking after horses, etc., disappeared. But there were many more jobs created in looking after automobiles. So is that the case here? A lot of people are sceptical about that. To explore this, and also the need for more government regulation, and also the concept itself of where we're at with AI, I'm joined tonight by Toby Walsh and Lizzie O'Shea. Toby's Chief Scientist at the University of New South Wales AI Institute, Laureate Fellow and Scientia Professor of AI. Toby, good evening to you, and terrific to have you in again.
1: Good evening, Phil. Good evening, Australia.
0: It's fantastic to have you with us. Lizzie is a human rights lawyer, author, and co-founder and chair of Digital Rights Watch, and she knows what's what. Hi, Lizzie.
2: Hi, great to be here.
0: Good to have you with us as well. Look, there are a whole lot of aspects to AI that we want to start with, and I do want to get to jobs quickly. One of the things that I find interesting about the whole debate, as it were, because we did discuss the whole concept of AI some years ago, about whether or not what we have at the moment, which is essentially the large language model of AI, has not reached its limit, but this is as good as it may get, even though it may improve its performance. Toby, what do you think about this? Because after all, what we've got at the moment scrapes all the information in the world and provides you with answers, often inaccurate. But that's all it does. It doesn't create any new things. It looks at what's there. So in a sense, theoretically, is this all there is?
1: Well, I hope there's more to come. You're right. We've perhaps starting to reach the limits of what you can do by scraping the internet and putting all the information that we can find online in one place. And there's a lot more to human intelligence than just a command of language. And these machines, these language models like Claude and ChatGPT, they've got a decent command of language. You can have a decent conversation, although, as you say, they make a lot of stuff up, they get a lot of stuff wrong. But there's a lot more to intelligence, to human intelligence.
0: There is.
1: And we've still got to work on giving them those capabilities, giving them those reasoning capabilities, giving those that creativity, those critical thinking skills. So, the good news for human listeners is that there's still a lot we've got to do before all of those things that make humans special are things that machines can do.
0: Because there's a philosophical thing going on here, isn't there? This is the argument that goes, well, thought is just language, because without language there can be no expression of it. So therefore, does anyone think anything if they can't express it?
1: We've got wonderfully philosophical very early in the evening, yeah. You're right. Language is perhaps humanity's greatest invention.
0: Mm.
1: It's the thing that allowed us, you know, we're the only thing that has complex language. Although, you know, we're starting, and that's one of the great things that AI is starting to uncover. We're starting to be able to understand the language of other things. Elephants, and this is the thing that really pleases me. Elephants, we've discovered using artificial intelligence, because they make sounds, we've actually been able to start to understand those sounds. Mm. And elephants have names for each other. That's just such a wonderful idea. I mean, anyone who's studied elephants and knows how elephants grieve for others in their in their pack knows that the elephants, you know, are really social animals, and they have distinct names that they name each other with.
0: Mm. Lizzie, what do you think about this, Lizzie? Because I know it's a philosophical argument, and maybe we've dived into the deep end of the pool without easing ourselves into the shallow end here. But it's an important sort of argument. I could be wrong about this, and I'm sure Bill Gates said a short while ago that he thought that what we've got is limited because it can only scrape what's there. I mean, there are arguments being put on the other side, particularly by Anthropic, that no, this thing's going to get bigger than this. But as to what bigger is it clear?
2: Yeah, well, I think Anthropic's got its own motivations for
0: of course.
2: I mean, making claims about the potential of its technology. Yeah, I mean, I think there's a couple of things to say about this. The first is that, yeah, there are limits in the sense that when you query

0: query a large language model, what it's doing is producing text in response to that query. So it's stringing together what it thinks. I mean, to the extent that you use this term, what in its logic is the next most likely word in a sentence to produce as a response to you? So there's a lot of discussion about the potential of this kind of technology or its capabilities in terms of language, but it is also a probabilistic text machine, right? So that's one way to think about it. The other way to think about AI and whether it's stalling or whether this is, you know, as good as it gets, is to think about AI beyond just large language models. I think a lot of the discussion that we have, both kind of philosophically, politically, but, you know, from a policy perspective, relates to very large hyperscalers who are building these large language models. There are a lot of applications and there's a lot of potential in AI in different contexts. And that's something that I think is underexplored in this conversation. And that may be where we see some of our most important and interesting gains in terms of what this technology can do for us.
1: Yeah. Someone was putting this, you know, the argument simply to me, I think simply so that I could understand it, saying, look, it's a bit like that using AI, for example, to learn the game of Go. Now, if you don't know this game, it's a Chinese game of checkers. Chinese game of checkers. There are almost an infinite number of combinations which you could use to play the game. However, these machines can teach themselves from their mistakes to be better at it, and they can now beat any, you know, human. But to which I say, yes, well, that's simply because they are able to compute all possible moves quickly, and therefore work out which ones are best. They say, no, this is an example of it teaching itself. Now, this is the spooky thing. Can machines teach themselves now? What do you think, Toby, about
2: that? Yeah, I mean, AlphaGo, the Go expert that was programmed by DeepMind, Google's DeepMind, learnt to play better Go than the best Go players. Indeed, the Chinese who invented the game,

0: complex. It's the oldest strategy game that humanity has, been played for several thousand years now. Now call it a Go-God. It plays sublime moves that humans never thought of, because it was able to play more games of Go than a human could in a lifetime of playing Go. But to go to the nub, at the end of the day, it's a brain in a box. And that's, if we want to look at what is it that we might be missing, what do we have yet? Well, one thing is that the intelligence we build today in machines don't have bodies. And they don't have emotions. They don't have mortality. There's lots of things that they're not conscious, as far as we can tell. There's lots of things that they're missing that seem pretty central to our experience of intelligence.
1: Just back on this issue of it's only as smart as the information it's got, Lizzie. There's a lot of people were deeply concerned, and rightly so, about the US military's mistake in killing 180 Iranian schoolchildren in a building that they mistakenly thought was a police station. But the reason they thought that was because they never bothered to ring anybody who could have told them this.
2: Yeah.
1: They relied on an AI-generated probability.
2: Yeah, I think that's a really interesting example, right? The use of AI in military settings, I think, is going to be a big part of our future. And a lot of people don't like that, but it is whether we like it or not, because you can understand that there's it's a hugely lucrative industry for the AI industry. There's consistent demand from militaries around the world, and you can see how the technology can be deployed. And then there is a question, what are the values that are being embedded in the technology as it's being designed? And that kind of indifference to the factual reality on the ground that gives rise to mistakes. I think it's sort of generous in some ways to describe that as a mistake. This system is almost working as intended. They wanted to create maximum damage. I mean, I don't think it's fair to attribute I think that if they could have selected another target, they wouldn't have, but it's telling that that's not what occurred, right? Lives are treated differently by their system. So what's embedded in some of these AI military capabilities reflects a set of values that treats some lives differently to others, that treats military objectives as more important than civilian casualties, a real reshaping of international humanitarian law, I think, that we're not ready for. And that's a huge field of disruption that this industry is involved in, for sure.
1: You kind of think that AI should be classified as a military technology, do you?
2: I think there's an argument that we need to think about it in that way. A lot of people, when they think about AI, think about chatbots that they might engage in, the commercial products. But in reality, I think the future of these companies will be heavily dependent on the military-industrial complex. So how they reiterate and reorganise themselves to recover the enormous investments

0: the text line if you would like to do that as well. Toby, back to you. Why does it make so many mistakes, and is it going to get better? I mean, I asked a simple question the other day. I said, by the way, who broadcast the ABC's live broadcast of the 2000 Olympics on the radio? And it gave me several names, which they said, you know, did it, and they didn't. I know this because I was there. I was broadcasting it. I mean, it didn't seem like to me a very complicated question, but they couldn't answer it.
1: It is, because, I mean, it's averaging.
0: Why do they make so many just silly mistakes?
1: Well, because the internet is full of rubbish. It's full of untruths. And, I'm surprised, actually, that it gets so much right. Because if you're averaging what you read on the internet, there's so much stuff that's wrong. Mm. I'm surprised that it's so polite, given how, you know, rude large parts of the corners of the internet are. You know, and that's the worry part. I mean, just so your listeners understand, that AI tool that was being used to target that Iranian school, that is a Project Maven. It's a variant of Claude, the Anthropic tool, like ChatGPT. And as you say, it makes lots of mistakes, and we're giving life or death decisions to those tools, and changing. And the other thing that's challenging is it's changed the cadence of war. More munitions got dropped in the first 3 days of the Iranian conflict than in the 3 weeks of the last Gulf War.
0: Incredible. Mm-hmm. Yeah, I know.
1: Troubling.
0: Not troubling, yeah. Well, I suppose we'll move off this point. Do either or both of you think that what we have at the moment is what we're going to get, or do we think, you know, some of the more spooky prognostications about this are likely to be accurate, that AI is going to be a thinking, sentient device? I mean, there are claims being made, though. I mean, Anthropic makes this claim.
1: Indeed. They've just published a scientific paper, where they make this very claim. The true scientific answer is we have no idea. I mean, as far as we can tell, the machines that we build today have no sentience, no consciousness. They're not aware of their existence. Then they don't deserve any rights. It is possible in the future, and indeed, I think it's one reason why AI is one of the more interesting scientific studies of this century, which is it's going to throw some light on this big question. What is consciousness? Is it something that could be reproduced in machines or not? We have no idea. It could be that machines we build never have any consciousness. They're what David Chalmers, the Australian philosopher, calls zombie intelligence. They're incredibly intelligent, but lacking that awareness. But equally, maybe it's something that does emerge in machines when we make them smart enough. We have no idea.
0: What do you think, Lizzie?
2: I don't mean to be the contrarian here, but I question the value of the question in some ways, because I do think ascribing a form of intelligence to a machine kind of undercuts the points that Toby was making before, that human intelligence is much more expansive. Like, it's emotional, it's embodied, it's relational, right? There's that which it's a category error, right, to keep talking about models created by computers at doing that work. Not because I'm anti-technology, but because it ascribes too much credibility to some of the decisions and outputs by these machines. In some ways, that we're already experiencing consequences of that, where harms are externalized onto vulnerable people as a consequence of these automating decisions in this way, relying on machines to make decisions and assuming it's going to be better at these kinds of decision-making processes than humans. And I just think we should step back and ask, what do we want to use this technology for? How do we use it intentionally? How do we make sure that human intelligence is elevated, not diminished as a result of relying on machines or using machines in that process? And I think that's a better way to think about how intelligence in a machine sense can be something that we incorporate into our society, that we do it intentionally and in a discerning manner.
0: Yes, if there was any agreement on what human intelligence is, and quite frankly, there isn't, either philosophically or mechanically. Brian from St. James has got a question, which is interesting because it's technology related. That is, will AI get super powerful if we invented a workable quantum computer? Mm. Brian, hello.
3: Yes, hi. Good evening, Phil, and good evening to your guests. My question is, I've been interested in exactly what's been happening with quantum computers, only on the face value, with their quickness in the calculations. And I was wondering whether your guests...

0: Toby and Lizzie can have any philosophical or comments regarding, you know, the considerations they've had for AI and an integration with quantum computers.
1: Yeah, it's interesting. It's an interesting question, isn't it? Because quantum computers are by a factor of, what, 100, 200, a million times faster than the computers we have. I don't know, Toby, what do you think? If I mean, in other words, quantum, we don't have one, a workable one yet, do we?
2: Not yet, just a few quantum bits. We're still building them. It's going to make a difference, but it's not just speed that's going to make a difference. I mean, the analogy we like to call is the faster thinking dog. If you could discover hidden behind the ear of your dog a little dial and you could turn up the speed with which your dog would think, you turn it up to 11, it would still do doggy things. It would still chase after birds and cats. It misses something fundamental. It misses, you know, language. It's not, you know, without language, a dog's, you know, rather limited in its cognitive capabilities. And the same, you know, if you gave me a quantum computer tomorrow, there's a couple of things I could do faster. But we miss some fundamental things. Lizzie already hinted at some of those things. We miss consciousness, we miss emotions, we miss bodies and all the other things that perhaps need to go into the pot to make machine intelligence that matches human intelligence.
1: Mm. Lizzie, I want to get to whether or not the horse is bolted on regulation of all or any of this in a bit. Can we talk about jobs? A lot of people are terrified about this. I mean, I've spoken to a lot of professionals, you know, in accounting and law. I don't want to think all my friends are in accounting and law, but a lot of them are. And you know, they all say that at the lower end of their professions, there's nothing that entry people are doing that couldn't be done better by robots. Now, I mean, whether that's actually true or not.
2: Lizzie's your lawyer.
1: It's a perception, which will lead companies to thinking, good, we'll get rid of a whole lot of people, to which the more senior lawyers say, well, hang on, if you do that, though, who's going to become a senior lawyer if there are no junior ones?
3: Mm. I mean, law is an interesting example. I'm a lawyer, as Toby just mentioned. I practice in litigation, and there's a lot of talk about the automation within the profession doing away with it. But you know, law is a human set of rules, right? So it's a contextual way of determining disputes. Like, it's not done in the abstract. It's not just about fact finding, although it is about legal fact finding.
1: A lot of things are about fact finding, aren't they? You're in litigation, the process of discovery. I mean, that's a robot job now, isn't it?
3: It's true, and it has been for a decade. So the profession is not has automated a lot of things that were previously done manually. So it's not been immune to this, and it has been responding. I think the more interesting kind of question about some of this is actually looking at software writing, which has been much more susceptible to automation. You know, this is a big part of, for example, Anthropic's business model, Claude Code, writing code very, very quickly. A lot of layoffs in the tech sector that have flowed on as a result of that. That is a form of repetitive cognitive labour, which is spoken about as being one of the fields that is most susceptible to disruption as a result of AI. What I would say, taking a step back, however, is that the data doesn't actually bear this out yet. I mean, there's a recent report that came out from the government, the Department of Employment and Workplace Relations, that suggested that kind of disruption in jobs was not occurring at the rate that people commonly expect it to be. That's not as true in the United States, where there has been greater weakness in the employment market, particularly in fields that you might expect that are liable to this kind of disruption. So the tech sector, for example. But I think what's going on also is that employers are using the opportunity to talk about AI as a positive for their business, you know, as part of spruiking themselves as being forward thinking and early adopters, as therefore a justification for redundancies and reducing their labour costs. So I just don't think you can understand necessarily how AI will disrupt the workplace without thinking about how businesses want to make use of this technology, either in a slightly less authentic manner, as in, it's been called AI washing to justify cost cutting in particular ways, whether that's going to be sustainable. A lot of the productivity benefits that are being promised by this industry aren't necessarily translating. A lot of research suggests that productivity benefits aren't flowing through. There's an MIT report that came out at the end of last year that suggested 95% of US businesses using AI in pilots were achieving no productivity benefits.

0: benefit. Now, that may not last, but what we're seeing is a slightly slower disruption, certainly, than what a lot of people who are observing this sector have suggested might have transpired by now.
1: And Toby, the lesson from the past has been that we always discuss these things when there are shape-shifting technological breakthroughs, whether it's, you know, personal computers, most particularly mobile phones. These things do change the world, but they don't necessarily change. Well, they change the jobs, but they don't necessarily destroy the jobs. Usually they create them. This is the concern here. Is this one going to be different?
2: Yeah, history doesn't have to repeat itself.
1: I mean, it doesn't.
2: It's a complex problem. It seems to be unfolding a little bit slower, I think, than people fear. There's lots of other factors that we need to put into the equation. There's the changing demographics. Actually, there are fewer younger people coming through and more of us retiring that need to be supported by the people working. So that's one thing that may help. And then there are, you know, things like the Jevons paradox, that we know that if you lower the price of something, actually you can increase the demand for it. Mm. So maybe we end up with more lawyering. I'm not sure that's a good thing. Because lawyers are cheaper. We can have more of them. We become a more litigious society. Oh, well, that's something to look
1: forward to. I'm going to sue you for that. That's right.
0: I'm not going to sue you. Don't worry, Toby. But one thing I would say is you might get a two-track legal system as well, you know, where people who can afford really high-quality lawyers like me, obviously, will be able to do that. But people who can't have to access automated systems, systems that aren't bespoke for them, and accept that that might be good enough. Like, that may be something that we're prepared to tolerate, but I do think there's a real risk of that a certain section of society might be required to absorb the consequences of automated systems that are cheaper, while another section of society gets a very lovely treatment and it's bespoke to their needs and the like. And you could sort of see how that might unfold in educational settings, for example, or other kind of service delivery. So that, I think, is a serious... I mean, health is the obvious other one as well.
2: But, so, Lizzie, you're telling me the rich get all the good lawyers.
0: Well, look, with respect, that's not me. I'll just put that out there, because otherwise then I will sue you for defamation, Toby. Okay. Anyway, take over, Phil, because otherwise we're going to get into a dispute.
1: No, I don't mind. Well, speaking of the equity of access to these things, this was something, Lizzie, you can, I'm sure, talk to. The problem with this technology is that it's owned by three or four corporations, and that's not really going to change. It's not a democratic technology at all, is it?
0: No, I would agree with
1: that. Any country can start. I mean, motor cars were invented. Lots of countries went and made motor cars.
0: Mm.
1: But lots of countries aren't going to be controlling AI. It's going to be controlled by, well, at the moment, what? There's Anthropic, there's Meta, and then there's...
2: OpenAI.
1: And OpenAI, which has got ChatGPT and Google.
2: And Google. I would disagree.
1: And that's it.
2: I would push back strongly at the idea that, at the moment, you're right, it's owned by a few companies, few trillion-dollar companies who are actually leading the way. But intelligence is a thing that, like electricity, distributes very well.
1: Mm-hmm.
2: There's 8 billion intelligences on the planet. It works very well in a distributed way. And they're not going to be able to keep it in the box. Already, you know, China's been able to copy all their models.
1: Mm.
2: It's something that will easily distribute. At the moment, it's a race to see who can outspend each other, who can spend billions of dollars building the biggest models and the largest data centers.
1: Mm.
2: But in the long term, intelligence doesn't require a huge, great data center the size of Manhattan.
0: Mm.
2: It requires 20 watts of power. That's what the human brain runs on. It's a dim light bulb. And we'll be able to build intelligence that runs on your phone, because you'll want it to run on your phone, because it will. You won't have to share your data with anyone, so you get privacy back. You won't have to spend lots of dollars buying tokens from Google or anyone else.
1: Mm.
2: You won't need connectivity. You won't have to worry about the latency. There's huge, great benefits to running on your phone. You're already paying to run your phone, so it will be there. So I'm pretty confident in the long run. In the short term, the problem is that they're trying to corner the market.
0: Yeah, I think there's some other ways in which we can think about this issue as well, in terms of, you mentioned regulation before, Phil, which I think
1: we're going to get to that.
0: Yeah, but there's also the other side of that is like investment, right? So we often talk about regulating AI as a way of controlling it, say, or managing it or making it serve our purposes. But there is also an argument that investment in this sector, in the kind of R&D and kind of brains that Toby's talking about, like, can we invest in our people and give them access to compute? They may not need much, but we need to make sure that's available to them, you know, and that Australia, for example, doesn't become a data center hub for use by large US tech companies.
1: Because that's what it sounds like at the moment, doesn't it?
0: Yeah, and I think there's an argument that actually, you know, that politicians, various public policy commentators have been making, that if we are going to build out this infrastructure, there should be some provision made to prioritise the needs of Australians and Australians researchers and whatever it may be, our investment in this sector. We've got a role to play. We want to build things. We want to experiment. You don't necessarily need huge amounts of compute to do that, but you do need some that is allocated to you, right? So there's a role to play, I think, in investment in this space, in making some of this technological development both possible, but also in ways that actually benefit Australians and retain the benefit here, focus perhaps also on solving more human problems rather than problems that are decided as being the important ones by a small coterie of US tech companies.
1: Mm. I think generally people, I mean, I haven't seen the polling on this, maybe you two have, but I would think generally people are terrified by it.
2: They are. Australians are the most terrified.
1: Yeah, they don't welcome
2: nation.
1: They don't
2: of all the G20 nations.
1: They don't welcome it. They think we never asked for this. No one ever asked for this, and here we are. You know, it's foist upon us, and we don't want it. Why don't we get rid of it?
2: Exactly. People feel that AI is happening to them, as opposed to they have any agency about it.
1: It is. They don't have any agency.
2: Yeah, yeah. No, we need to push back. We need to stand up. I'm pleased to see the unions are starting to wake up to this. I mean, Sally McManus gave an interesting speech recently. The unions, the government, the Prime Minister gave a speech at the weekend, saying that they're going to be a bit more proactive. We're slowly waking up to the idea.
1: I mean, there are some nutso ideas, aren't there, Lizzie? One of them, you know, this idea that it'll create a whole lot of wealth, but as we know, this is not going to be redistributed equally. It'll be accumulated by the people who've got capital who own AI in the first place. So, so that everyone else can have a UBI, a universal basic income, which is, I think, the recipe for the end of society in the world. But anyway, you may have a different view.
0: Yeah, well, I agree. And why would we be outsourcing some of these decisions that are quite consequential, like how this tech is going to be developed and used, what kind of guardrails are in place, what kinds of values we instill into the models? Why would we let that be decided by private enterprise, right? These are such important questions. I think there's a real role to play in making them much more democratic. And what I think is also interesting about some of this polling, so, you know, we've touched on it here, but I mean, 2/3 of Australians don't like the tech, right? Like, they think there's more risks than reward, which I think is a shocking stat for an industry that is so well resourced, that it's such an unpopular product. And the other prevailing view is that we've moved away in Australia from hard regulation of this towards a more permissive environment in the last 12 or so months. And I think there was an assumption that Australians would just kind of accept that as a necessary evil. And what's actually Or something they had to tolerate because the benefits that were likely to accrue were going to be so enormous. And what the polling suggests is that actually people are becoming a bit more extreme. The longer we go on without a sense that regulation is firm and it's doing things in the interests of Australians, right, that the tech is being brought to under some kind of democratic control, the longer that period goes on where that's not occurring, people feel more strongly about it. So they're not accepting this reality. They want a different one.
1: That's true, though, isn't it, Toby? Because people look at it and think, well, how is this going to result in my kids being able to buy a house for themselves? How's it going to do? What are we going to do about, you know, the decline in real wages? What are we going to do about, you know, the shocking crime and poverty that exists? You know, there aren't any answers in this. And people think, what on earth do we want this for?
2: Mm. Yeah, well,
1: if you want to spend billions of dollars building data centers in my suburb, how about you spend billions of dollars fixing up the sewage?
2: We definitely should do those things. But you know, on the positive side, and the reason why the politicians have been so welcoming, I should point out, it's keeping our economy afloat. I mean, the latest ABS quarterly figures on GDP pointed out that the only thing that's stopping our economy go into recession is that spend.
1: Yeah, but this is the problem with those figures, isn't it? I mean, this is the thing. You apply this to Ireland as well, and you see that, oh, this is a very rich country. It's not a rich country if you go and ask the people in Ireland, because they don't think that at all.
2: Oh, you're right. Yeah,
1: because it's just the numbers, the investment numbers happen to produce an official set of figures which look good. They don't. But on the ground, it's not good.
2: You're 100% right. And that's why we should be making investments in our in our talent here, in our computers here, that be used to solve Australian problems, can be used to help fight our bushfires, to protect our environment, to mine our critical minerals, and not just to power data centres for hyperscalers in Silicon Valley.
1: Lizzie?
0: Oh, yeah, I completely agree. I mean, we were talking about Australians polling as least optimistic about AI. That's a global study that was conducted by KPMG. I think Melbourne University might have been involved in it as well. I can't recall. But the other thing I think that comes out of that research is that people are more inclined to use these products if they understand them to be regulated in line with what was used in the poll is international standards. So partly trust in these products has to be earned. It can't be just commanded. It's not something that you can just tell people to get used to, right? And so until that kind of trust and faith in the industry, this idea that how it's developing is not just something that's occurring behind closed doors, but there's a involvement of the community, there's a democratic imperative instilled in its governance, in its development. If you don't have that, you won't get take up. So it becomes this self-defeating prophecy, in my view, because you will not get people using the tech because they don't trust it. And you can't just tell them to get over their concerns. So earning that trust, building out that more democratic capability, whether that's a regulation, investment, there's multiple different ways to do it, hard and soft regulation, all sorts of things, finding ways to elevate harm and deal with that harm. You know, there's lots of different ways in which you can start to instill trust. But if you don't take those steps, you're going to see a failure in the benefits because people won't be inclined to use it.
2: There's an interesting paradox here, which is that Anthropic, the company behind Claude, just put out their AI index looking at who uses AI the most. And this is not for professional, but largely for personal usage. And Australia is the number one country in the world. We use AI at six times the rate of the world for our population size. So we're actually... 60% of the queries that we type in are personal matters about, questions about our love lives and, where we're going to have our birthday party and all that.
1: You made these remarks last year at the press club. You said it's not as though we need to imagine what's going to happen. We already know what's going to happen because we've got an example with social media. We've been running stories here on the program for some years about this, that social media is a harm. A very significant harm, and the people who created social media know it's a harm because they did the research themselves. They know it's 100%. They know it's a harm. They know they're like tobacco companies. They know their product causes harm, and they pretend that it doesn't.
2: So, and indeed, they actually actively try to make it more addictive.
1: Correct. Yeah, exactly. So Lizzie, we've seen what happened with that. Look at the disaster we have with social media.
0: Yeah, I agree.
1: Here's AI has the horse bolted here. Governments have been very slow to act, haven't they?
0: I think the government's got a bit of a tension here as well because they talk big about regulating social media and the need to hold those companies to account. And they also talk big about the potential of AI and how we all need to embrace its technology for productivity benefits without acknowledging that those are often the same companies. And I do think there's an internal tension there. There's a desire, I think measures to hold social media companies to account are very popular. I think the government should do more of them. I think the government should work harder to improve the online spaces that we occupy. There's a range of different measures we could do to do that are very obvious, and people like those measures. Why would we not apply the same paradigm to AI to encourage that kind of trust in these systems, to instill that trust, to show that we're doing the work to earn the trust of Australians in this tech? I think that's an obvious path, and the failure to follow it does have consequences.
1: Yeah.
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1: And my guests are Lizzie O'Shea, you just heard speaking, a lawyer, author and co-founder and chair of Digital Rights Watch, and Professor Toby Walsh, one of Australia's leading thinkers about AI. He's chief scientist at the University of New South Wales AI Institute. Toby, what are we going to do? Is it too late to do anything about it?
2: No, we're still much earlier in the day than we ever were with social media. I mean, we had a generation of younger children, unfortunately, sacrificed to the harms of social media. Mm. We're now starting to put in place protections for those children. There's still work to be done on that. But again, I fear actually exactly that's the same group that will be obviously harmed here.
1: Mm.
2: What, one in three teenagers regularly talks to a chatbot. Half of those, one in six of them, have an AI companion. I just think we've decided that perhaps it wasn't wise to let those young minds be exposed to this persuasive technology that was social media.
1: Mm.
2: AI is going to be even more harmful. And we've already seen evidence. There's a dozen lawsuits in the United States where young people have committed suicide at the encouragement, at the behest of one of these chatbots.
1: Mm.
2: And yet we're just allowing them unregulated into their lives.
1: Mm. What do you think, Lizzie? I suppose what is to be done?
0: Yeah, I mean, I think there's lots of different things we can do, right? So exposing children is a key concern. Mm. When you ask people about what their worries are, they don't always put AI as the top of their list when they're deciding who to vote for. But if you're talking to them about AI, they often are concerned about young people, they're concerned about scams. And I think there's a real imperative for governments to act on that front. You know, one of the proposals that's currently being working its way through the parliament is a digital duty of care against platforms. That looks like it will be quite comprehensive at all layers of the tech stack.
1: What does that mean?
0: Essentially, what that means is that platforms owe a responsibility to users to not harm them, to not cause harm. And I think what flows from that is they can't be willfully blind to the kinds of harms they're generating. If they're on notice of them internally and they can find evidence of them, they have to act, right? And so I think that would be a good starting point. We shouldn't be, I don't think, asking users to be more discerning in how they use these products. I think we really have to start with the onus being on companies to take steps to protect people. So I think there's some utility in thinking about it in that way and regulating it in that way. And I think it's also, there's all sorts of other ways in which we can tackle some of those, you know, commercial or consumer harms like scams by looking at other actors in the ecosystem and protecting people against it. But I think AI might not be the thing that you directly regulate, but you may have to regulate a lot of other things along the way in order to account for the extra risks that might come with that. There's lots of different ways you could do that. You can do it in the workplace, you can do it in schools, you can do it in healthcare settings, you can change how regulators are responding to this kind of tech. And I think there's lots of initiatives that are available to the government. Not all of them are very costly. Some of them are very straightforward. Lots of reforms that could be made in order to shift the dial and ensure where these systems are being deployed, they are done in ways that are rights respecting and come as close as possible to alignment with our values.
1: I mean, didn't Isaac Asimov have the five laws of robotics? One was that you should do no harm, essentially, the Hippocratic sort of oath. Is there room for that in this technology, Toby?
2: Oh, well, unfortunately, Isaac Asimov's three laws of robotics were a warning how difficult it was to actually define laws that are watertight.
1: Mm.
2: But we definitely should. We definitely should be arguing more forcibly that a digital duty of care is a good place to start. Maybe expanding the social media age ban to include AI companions and AI therapists for young people. It surprises me that the politicians have been so slow to pick this up, because, you know, I get the impression that this would be highly popular. I mean, I'm not one to advise the Prime Minister, but it seems to me that the social media age ban has proven to be actually quite a popular piece of legislation. We need to maybe enforce it a bit more forcibly, but equally, I would imagine this would be highly popular. And, you know, I encourage listeners to speak to their political representatives and make it clear that it would be highly popular.
1: Mm-hmm. Lizzie, you're a lawyer. You're interested in law and justice and fairness and equity.
0: Mm.
1: Is all of this heading for a fairer, more just and more equitable world?
0: So I think it's possible for us to do this I just think it's the job of governments to not just wave through this kind of technology, but actually think about how it could be shaped and companies could be incentivized to put it front and center human need and also acknowledge human vulnerability, build into it friction and systems of review and feedback that make their systems better. So, you know, the other way I think about it is, for example, through procurement. I mean, there's a big push within government to acquire AI services to automate decision-making within government. I think there's a real role to play for government to be the exemplar of best behaviour there. So to model what good AI might look like, what good systems of guardrails might look like. So having a clear knowledge of the data set you're training on, having in place feedback loops that identify harm, don't just ignore it and bring it to the person who can action it right within the system. These aren't particularly novel or particularly complex kind of systems of guardrails that you could see be put in place quite easily in some of these contexts. And procurement is one, the use of it by government is one. And that's pretty important. There's a lot of children that go to government-funded schools that might have AI deployed upon them. What work are we doing to make sure they're being protected? What kind of auditing, what kind of work do we do to ensure that we're purchasing the best possible systems if we're purchasing it or that we're retaining the benefit here, you know, whatever it might be. So there's so many ways in which we can reshape this industry rather than treating it as a chance to experiment, which is a thing not what we should be doing, especially when it comes to young people or other vulnerable cohorts, not just assuming that deploying and then expecting that it will get better over time. That really offloads the responsibility for harms when they're occurring onto quite vulnerable people to raise concerns about that. And that's not a good quality feedback loop. That's not how you get good systems.
2: It's worth pointing out that the tech industry is lobbying very hard in Australia. The last federal election, the tech industry spent more lobbying on political donations than the mining industry did. That should be telling something. They know that it's an important game to play here in Australia because Australia has led the way. You know, our social media age ban, world-breaking, world first, and now 15 countries outside Australia have adopted something else. So they know it's worth fighting really hard in Australia because we're actually quite good at innovating in this space. Remarkably.
1: Who's doing a good job on regulation, Toby? Which countries do you think?
2: Well, funnily enough, China.
1: Really?
2: We could be more like China.
1: Actually,
2: China,
1: I'm not surprised by that in a way.
2: China is the tech space is much better. You know, for example, you know, people are worried about jobs. China has passed a law saying you can't lay off people due to AI. You've got to come up with some other better reason than AI.
1: Could we do that?
2: There's only an hour in the evening where you're allowed to do online gaming.
1: China can do this.
2: Yeah, China can do this. The other answer is Europe has done it better. Groundbreaking AI regulation in Europe. Australia, you know, let's pat ourselves on the back. Social media age ban, groundbreaking. Google tax, we had the second Google tax in the world. The laws we passed after the tragedy in Christchurch, again, groundbreaking. So we can do it here. Let's not realise we can do these things.
0: Can I give a shout out to New South Wales, as a state, just introduced legislation that gives workers rights to inspect digital work systems, right? So that, I think, is an interesting piece of legislation that other states could follow, that could be followed federally, which talks about returning rights to workers in how these systems might work, creating an obligation to not cause harm to workers but when imposing digital work systems, right? So there's a whole paradigm of and the right to inspect, which is very important. So the right to inspect a system with notice, like, it's an interesting shift. In the United States, the equivalent to the ACTU is pushing hard for these kinds of things. And I think it's interesting that New South Wales has been a jurisdiction that introduced it. And we can see how that works in New South Wales, perhaps iterated on in the great state of Victoria, where I'm from, and eventually get some kind of federal regime as well. But understanding how these systems engage with you as workers, developing forms of protection, doesn't surprise me that unions have been behind that initiative. I think that's another key trajectory. But I think there's a lot of people who don't enjoy using AI at work are required to do so and get frustrated at the incapacity to challenge the system, to perhaps override a system, and here's a method for resetting
1: that. Because fundamentally it's about loss of control. And this is the problem with you know, a lot of what people often describe as late capitalist states, that people don't feel that they've got any control over their lives. They feel as though they're trying to provide food and a sense of community and well-being and meaning to their lives, but at the same time, all of these other forces are designed to deprive them of that.
0: Yeah, Cory Doctorow uses the metaphor of a reverse centaur. I mean, your listeners may know about this, where, you know, a centaur is a human head on a horse's body, right? So you get the power and the strength of that horse body with the capability of a human mind. And his argument is that you don't want AI where you create the reverse centaur, where the human body is pushed to be is put under these really unfair, onerous conditions and driven to exhaustion and despair. And it's being guided by a horse's brain, you know, like, and I think there's some real utility in understanding how we engage with technology and what we do, whether we're the centaur or the reverse centaur. And that's the kind of policy setting we want to push for, where you're a centaur and you're not being worn out and destroyed by the experience of having a horse run your work life or your social life.
1: And I mean, I don't want to finish with this or not, but if you'd asked an AI robot, would it be a sensible idea to build a Sydney Opera House? Comprehensively, they would have said no. It doesn't make any sense on any possible thing. But you know, we build it anyway. Look at it.
2: That's the beauty of humanity.
1: I know in Tasmania they're probably saying, if you ask an AI robot, should we build a stadium?
0: Interesting. I mean, we haven't talked much about the creative sector, but that is also the sector that's liable or that's been experiencing disruption, which I think is quite a problem, because we do need creatives doing this work.
1: Yes.
0: Like, what would the world be if we didn't have creatives doing that work? And a lot of creativity relies on, you know, some form of commercial support when they're doing their work in a commercial setting, right? And that's going. So what are we going to do to protect our creatives? It's a big, important question.
1: Indeed. It's been a fascinating conversation. I thank both of you for it. Lizzie O'Shea is a lawyer, author and co-founder and chair of Digital Rights Watch. She is not going to get eliminated by AI, despite my predictions.
0: Let's see.
1: Yes, let's see. Professor Toby Walsh can't be eliminated because he is an AI robot. No, he's not. He's chief scientist at the University of New South Wales AI Institute. And I can guarantee you no AI was used in the preparation of this program whatsoever. And that's going to stay the way as long as I can. Toby, thank you. Lizzie, thank you.
0: Pleasure. Thanks, Phil.
1: Been terrific to have you with us as well. Thanks for the texts as well. My team got flogged in the footy game, if that's what you're interested in. I am not at this stage. Here's the news.
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8: ABC News with Andrew Kaloupas. Tensions in the Middle East have flared again, with Jordan's military saying the country has come under fresh attack. Here's Francis Dew.
9: Jordan's military says it has intercepted 8 Iranian missiles fired at the country in a fresh wave of attacks in the Middle East. Jordan hosts US military personnel at a number of bases, and vision circulating on social media is said to show missiles in the skies above Zakar, northeast of the capital Amman. Earlier, Iranian state media reported more explosions in the city of Bushehr, which is home to a nuclear power plant. Iranian authorities claimed a US projectile hit the perimeter of the facility. Blasts are also being reported by state media in the port city of Bandar Abbas, closer to the Strait of Hormuz.
8: The days-long funeral of Iran's former supreme leader is culminating today, with his burial in the city of Mashhad, is the BBC's Lise Doucette.
10: Today is the last day of a choreographed spectacle of public mourning, which stretched over 6 days and 5 cities in Iran as well as in neighbouring Iraq, an effort by Iran's new leaders to project unity and strength, and to underline that their supreme leader, assassinated in the first hours of this war, matters not just to Iran, but to the wider community of Shia Muslims. Iran may have hoped that the interim deal signed last month with the US would have ensured these ceremonies would not be marred by war, but a fragile ceasefire always carried this risk.
8: South Australian police are investigating a death at a regional hospital after a Liberal Senator, Karen Little, said an elderly person had died during Wednesday's Telstra outage. Olivia Mason reports.
5: In a social media post last night, Liberal Senator Karen Little said her office had received a report of a death after an apparent failure to connect to 000. She described the death as a devastating failure. SA Police says it repeatedly attempted to contact Senator Little for details. Police say they attended her office today and say contact has subsequently been made with the family of an individual who died at a regional hospital yesterday. Police say they were not notified of the death. They say an investigation into the cause and circumstances is now underway.
8: The Northern Territory's Children's Commissioner says her decision to resign was not made lightly. Roxanne Fitzgerald with more.
11: In a shock resignation after just 2.5 years in the job, Shalina Musk says she's resigning. In a statement, citing concerns about the NT government's proposed changes to child protection laws, she says she's been effectively sidelined during the development of the reforms, which sparked significant debate following the death of 5-year-old Kumanjai little baby in Alice Springs. Musk says she's also concerned by trends that suggest a reduced commitment to transparency, accountability and evidence-based decision-making in the Northern Territory. She'll leave the job next week.
8: Germany says Donald Trump has agreed to sell it long-range American Tomahawk missiles. Donald Trump had previously scrapped a plan agreed by his predecessor Joe Biden to deploy Tomahawk missiles in Germany. The US recently said it was reviewing its military capabilities in Europe with plans to commit fewer of its own assets to the continent. German Chancellor Friedrich Merz says the missile deal is crucial to Europe's defence.
12: We agreed with the US government on the sidelines of the NATO meeting in Ankara that we would acquire American Tomahawk missiles and station them in Germany. This closes an important strategic gap in our defence. And at the same time, we will work to develop our own European systems and station them in Europe.
8: To sport, in the NRL women's competition, reigning premiers the Brisbane Broncos have defeated Cronulla Sutherland 22-16 at Shark Park. Here's Brett Sprigg.
13: Broncos captain Tamika Upton became the first player ever to score 50 NRLW tries with her hat-trick as they fought back from a second-half Sharks resurgence. The home side had one last chance in the dying seconds to force extra time, but Brisbane's defence withstood as they continue their unbeaten start to the competition. Conversely, the Sharks have lost their opening two games, both of which were at home. They'll next face the Bulldogs away in round three, while Brisbane will be at home against West Tigers. Brett Sprigg, ABC Sport, Sydney.
8: In the AFL, after a goalless first half, Fremantle has staged a remarkable comeback to beat the Sydney Swans by 38 points at Perth Stadium. The Dockers kicked 15 second-half goals to the Swans' 6 to complete a stirring win, 15-21, 111 to 10-13, 73. ABC News.
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2: Yes, well, hello and how are you? Philip Clark with you on ABC Radio. This is Nightlife and welcome to the second hour of the program. Hope you enjoyed that last chat about AI. I'll put that up as a podcast a bit later on. It was interesting, wasn't it? And Toby Walsh and Lizzie O'Shea, terrific talents to speak to about it as well. It's second hour of the program, 6 past 11, 6 past 9 in WA. Hi, everyone. South Australia and the Northern Territory, 24 to 11. Hi to all Freo supporters. Oh, dear. Poor old Swannies were flogged in the second half, weren't they? Absolutely smashed. I'm talking about the Sydney versus Freo footy match, which started well for my team, but after halftime got really bad, really bad. Anyway, we were shown up. There is considerable golf there. Anyway, that's enough of that. 1-300-800-222 is the number. Text 0467-922-702. Keep those numbers handy. You'll need them for the Mighty Challenge coming up in the program. Now, in this hour, Nightlife News Breakdown shortly with John Black. We'll talk with Laura Tingle, the International Affairs Chief for the ABC, about what's going on in the Middle East. You probably have heard news that Jordan's military says it's intercepted 8 Iranian missiles fired at the country in a situation, in circumstances which show that things are far from getting better in that part of the world. We'll talk about snakes in this hour as well. So we've got lots of things to do. Let's kick it off with the Nightlife News Breakdown.
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2: Well, time for Nightlife News Breakdown. As the old adage goes, a week's a long time in politics, so we probably need an entirely new term to describe just how long a couple of months is. Back in May, I chatted with John Black, Executive Chairman of political profiling firm Australian Development Strategies. Now, that was on the day when the federal government first presented its new changes to capital gains tax, negative gearing and a range of tax cuts. To set the scene, this is how Federal Treasurer Jim Chalmers pitched the changes at the time.
3: It cuts taxes for every Australian worker again and again. Yeah. It makes it easier for people to buy their first home, and it better

0: outlines the tax treatment of labour income and asset income.
1: Yes, well, the opposition leader, Angus Taylor, responded like this.
2: The arrogance of this government and this Prime Minister to not take this to an election, to not give it proper scrutiny, to not allow people to actually look at it, and to not explain to people how it's all going to work, I've never seen anything like it. Well, it's a disgrace.
1: Well, fast forward to today, and there's been a whole host of modifications to the package, as well as a whole lot of polling that shows, well, it's a turbulent political landscape out there. A lot of people don't like it, but do they represent the majority? We thought we would check in with John Black to find out just exactly what is going on. John, good evening to you. Welcome back to the program.
3: Yeah, good evening, Phil. Good to be back.
1: The Labor government's reforms weren't popular when announced. They've been modified. Have those changes, do you reckon, softened the polling blaze for the government in any substantial way? And also I'd like to get your read on what do you think the polls are saying about the tax package anyway, apart from the predictable noises from interest groups?
3: Well, a lot of the vested interests are pretty angry about it, as you'd expect, because it came out of the blue and it wasn't announced before an election. It was just presented as a fait accompli. And I think, Phil, even the meanest intellect has grasped that the government felt that they were in an unassailable position with One Nation gobbling up the coalition vote, and that was self-evident that the coalition's in deep trouble. They're simply not afraid of the opposition anymore. So they thought it was opportune to give it a go, and they've been wanting to do it for a while. So they did. The haste with which the legislation was prepared became evident with all of the anomalies and the objections and the pushback from various groups, a lot of which were based on sort of practical errors and problems with the drafting, and particularly with the testamentary trusts. I'm relieved now that I can pronounce that. But the testamentary trusts were ones that you didn't get until you died. So naturally it was limited in numbers, but it was a very, very useful device not to avoid tax, but to ensure that the wishes of somebody who died were carried out effectively and flexibly. So, that one's been modified. There's been some other modifications, Phil, but they're all pretty much nibbling at the edges. That was the main one. And it, look, honestly, I think people have just accepted that there's nothing much they can do about it. So they're going to live with it.
1: What do you think in politics today about the broken promise thing? Do you think it's fatal to governments or not these days?
3: Look, it can be, yes. It can lose you support that you never get back. And that's been the pattern in the past. A smart government avoids it where they can. And we saw that, with John Howard, with the GST and so on. I mean, they took it to an election after promising never to do it. And basically they lost a bit of skin over it. And they lost a certain proportion of their votes, which I don't think they ever got back. However, they weathered the storm for a while and it was a worthwhile reform. So I think after 2 years, people are either going to have forgotten about it or not. Some won't. And the government will lose a bit of skin. There's no doubt about that.
1: You've written in the Australian Financial Review today about how the capital gains tax changes could deliver an election windfall, but not for Labor, focusing around how the tax changes to CGT affect private school enrolments. Tell me why it makes a difference.
3: Well, the funding formula from the Commonwealth now for independent schools and Catholic schools combined, I just call them the non-government schools, it's based on taxable income as determined by your tax return. So if you send your kid along to a Catholic or an independent school, then the ATO gets access to your tax returns as a parent, and that data is shared with other agencies of government. So they get a nice little dossier on everyone. And they work out what you can afford. They also add in, I might add, any monies that you're claiming through a negatively geared arrangement. So that's taken into account as if it were real income. And then that's used to determine what the government thinks you can afford, what your capacity to pay is. And it's a relatively, effective means test. But what it means is that the wealthier groups in the community living in all the teal seats, for example, are going to have very little protection.

0: against inflation of wages for teachers, for example, in the public sector. So that'll just feed straight through into it. But it's also giving a lot more resources from the Commonwealth to the low fee schools. They're typically Christian schools or Islamic schools and so on in inner Western Sydney, and Western Melbourne as well. So those schools get the benefit of the funding, and the effect of that for the is unfortunate in a way for the state schools, because they haven't been gaining any kids since about 2019, 2020. So the enrolments for the state schools have been frozen. In effect, all the new enrolments are going to either low fee independent schools or Catholic schools since 2020.
1: Yeah, the issue of the cost of living for the government's still bad, isn't it? The figures are plain. For the last 5 years, real wages have been falling relative to GDP, and there's no indication that that's going to improve. I mean, when people say they feel worse off, it's not because they feel worse off, they are worse off. And they know this, and the government, is the government doing something about it? Well, there are, opinions about that, but the pain's not over for the government by any means, is it?
0: No, it's not. And we have a pretty good database, and we've got some excellent statisticians, and we have the individual taxable data figures for individuals. Well, not individuals, but by SA2s, by suburbs. We aggregate those up to federal seats, and there's no doubt that the wealthier seats in Australia have been getting wealthier. There's no doubt about that, and they're basically invested and used devices like family trusts and so on, and negative gearing to increase their net wealth. There's no doubt about that at all. So that's that they don't know what the fuss is all about. However, when you drill down into the data and have a closer look, what I found was that the when it came to education, which we know a little bit about. We saw that there was a group of blue collar workers, previously known as the old Howard Battlers. So you've got a tradie dad, a skilled or semi-skilled blue collar dad, and a mother who's working in a white collar job, normally part time, typically in admin, that sort of thing. Now, that those kind of jobs have faded a bit, but the what I call the sons and daughters of the Howard Battlers are now. In a position where they're increasingly got one higher income, particularly if they're working in mining, and especially if they're living in Western Australia, in seats like Canning, held by Andrew Hastie, they're in a position where they're using increasingly devices like trusts and so on, to split income across their family, to average out the income, because they're having more kids in those outer suburbs than the teals are in the inner suburbs, where fertility, is down around about sort of South Korean levels. But in the outer burbs, in places like Canning, and a lot of labour mining seats, you've got bigger families and you've got one higher income, and there's a lot of support or offers support for that sort of structure that they've been using. And these are the ones who are also going to get hit by the changes that the government made to the taxation of capital gains. They're into that with their ears back.
1: John Black's with us, founder and executive chairman of Australian Development Strategies. Okay, that's for the government's polling is what it is, but the opposition, you'd normally be talking about the coalition here, and we'll get to One Nation in a moment. But the Liberals don't appear to be going anywhere. Angus Taylor's officially in charge. This is if you read the polls. Angus Taylor's officially in charge, but Andrew Hastie's making a clear push to position himself. Tony Abbott's not been quiet in the background as Liberal Party president, making a quite contentious speech in London. Where do you see all this internal fighting end up, and how long has Angus Taylor got, do you think?
0: Look, I it's what we're now in July. He's got 3, 4, 6 months till the end of the year, early next year, although November's normally the killing season for leaders. He's got a finite amount of time to deliver some practical results in terms of, a credible response to the challenge from One Nation.
1: Andrew Hastie is the only obvious candidate to replace him, isn't he?
0: Well, Andrew Hastie, I saw him on 7:30 last night. If he's not running for the leader, then I was in the
1: That's
0: wrong
1: right.
0: line of work for 30 years,
1: Oh,
0: mate.
1: no, that's what I thought as well. When I saw the interview, I thought he is positioning himself, isn't he?
0: Look, he doesn't sound like a polished performer either,
1: No.
0: which I don't think is a problem for it, frankly. I think it's a bit of an asset. It's never worried Pauline. You wouldn't call her polished.
1: No.
0: But he looks at least in

0: here, and he's ready to take on the more ugly parts of the One Nation machine, head on and fight back, which frankly, you wouldn't say is being done up until today at least by poor old Sleepy Gus Taylor, and certainly not by the Mad Monk himself, Tony Abbott, who, is distinguished himself as a former prime minister by losing his own seat to Teals, and he's the one advising them on electoral strategy. Give me a break.
1: Yep. All right. Look, One Nation, if you'd asked Pauline Hanson, she'd say One Nation has well and truly arrived. And certainly their polling, of course, which put them ahead of every other single political party a few weeks ago, looked that way as well. But in the past couple of weeks, however, it's cooled, and the cooling seems to be significantly after her appearance at the National Press Club. For a long time, people have been talking about the fact of One Nation as being a bubble. You've never thought that. Has it?
0: No.
1: But has it? Well, if it's not burst, has One Nation peaked, do you think?
0: Look, when we modelled the results from South Australia, where we had, the coalition head to head against Labor and head to head against One Nation, we got some really strong footprints, if you like, like templates of demographic templates which determined voting behaviour and votes. And what we found was that there was sort of a natural limit, if you like, to the people who were voting to One Nation, because, they're not. The numbers for of One Nation voters, given demography, are not increasing. They're diminishing, and they're diminishing as a proportion of Australians as well, due to their age and other factors. So, there is a natural limit to them. It's around about 40% or so. The candidate for Farah did extremely well because Labor didn't run, and the situation was that he was basically an old-fashioned country party candidate. He did extremely well. I think he got a smidgen over 40, but a lot of that was a personal vote. A lot of it was Labor voters really who had no one else to vote for. So, it was it there is a limit to them. When the Liberals run and preference One Nation, then there's no doubt that, as we saw in South Australia, that a very large number of coalition voters, wealthier coalition voters, teal type coalition voters in South Australia, they walked out on the coalition and went straight to Labor or straight to the Greens because they didn't want their preferences going to One Nation. That was up to 1 in 10 voters in some of these wealthier booths. There's no doubt about that. And at the bottom end, the lower income end, both the Liberals and the Labor lost votes to One Nation. So the Liberal Party was losing both voters from both the top end and the bottom end of the income spectrum, and there wasn't a lot left. The only solution for them is to basically take this head on, and I think Hastie is doing just that, and he's going to be in a real struggle now, Phil, because with the by-election coming up in Secret Harbour, if the Liberal Party runs, he needs to make sure that preferences don't flow too strongly to One Nation, and that either a Labor candidate or a Liberal candidate wins that seat, more likely a Labor candidate.
1: The monocultural comment of Pauline Hanson doesn't seem to have played well. Did she make an error here?
0: Yeah, I think, look, multiculturalism means a lot of things to different people, and it's virtually become a meaningless sort of word in a sense now. But although it does indicate a belief in a fair go, I think, and even handed treatment of other people who aren't just like you, aren't the same colour or speak the same language at home, or come from different countries, have a different religion. It expresses a tolerance towards different people and different types, different cultures, and so on. So, it's not a word that you'd want to crap on from a great height, which is what Hanson did. And monoculturalism just has dreadful connotations, I would have thought. So, yeah, it didn't play well. And needless to say, mate, a lot of the lower income groups that One Nation is trying to attract, basically are migrants.
1: Yeah, that's
0: So,
1: right.
0: and there's not an income.

0: When we modelled the votes from South Australia and applied them to all of the Australian federal seats as they are now constructed, there's a very real probability that only one or two of the National Party members will survive. The demographics that they represent now are the less well-educated, older, Australian-born voters who basically quite often have sort of broken families and, they're living on their own. Circumstances aren't great. They're cranky with the world. That they're voting One Nation ahead of the National Party, and they're going to come at One Nation is going to come ahead of the National Party in those seats. A lot of, but virtually all of them. It depends a little bit, on how the votes go. But so that if the coalition or the National Party preference One Nation, then they're just going to cut their own throats. They'll be electing One Nation. The logic behind it is bewildering to me.
1: All right. Look, just finally, the Teals. Are they the Teals? Or anyway, there's a new party called Community Strong Australia, which has been launched by two Teals, Allegra Spender and Zali Stegall. Should be mentioned, by the way, that not all independents are Teal, but still, for ease of identification, Allegra Spender and Zali Stegall have formed the party under the banner of Community Strong Australia. They didn't flush out any others to join them. What do you reckon the future of this is?
0: There's potentially a lot of support for it, but you'd want to see stronger leadership from the representatives that are now in the federal parliament for it to really take off. Senator Pocock has done a great job, really, in building a base of support in the Senate, in the ACT. If they took that kind of leadership out into the Senate contests in the various states, a teal-based party, whatever it's called, would do extremely well, and I think would just gobble up a lot of the green votes, for example, and also attract a lot of disenchanted coalition votes, which otherwise could drift off anywhere, anywhere. So it's potentially a useful way of harnessing votes for the centre-right, but the teal voters represent the wealthiest seats in Australia, and their voters are, at their core, small L liberals. But in terms of assets, they're Tories. They're not going to be strongly in favour of a more egalitarian society because they've worked their way out of it. So they've got to acknowledge that, and I think there's a certain, pixie land kind of attitude that they've got. When you get elected, Phil, to federal parliament, your primary responsibility there is to the country. The idea that you can be a federal member of parliament and be some kind of, glorified local Lord Mayor, goes to Canberra, is just, basically inadequate, really. You're not doing justice to the role. You're there to help run Australia. And that's an important thing to do. And you can only do that if you unite and form some kind of structure about which you can coalesce. And if they're incapable of doing that, I think history is not going to judge them kindly.
1: Interesting. Interesting, John. Always fascinating to talk to you. Appreciate it. Thank you.
0: No problem, sir.
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1: Yes, John Black joining us for Nightlife News Breakdown. It's interesting on the numbers, it's interesting on the polls too, and the data of where it's all heading. Thank you for the texts too. Jason from Port Douglas says, sure, Tony Abbott trounced Julia Gillard, but frankly, so could the proverbial drover's dog. Have the Liberals forgotten knights and dames? Not to mention your guest's point about Mr. Abbott losing his own seat to a teal. It's a deluded mythology to paint Tony as some kind of political Svengali, says Jason. Thank you, Robin from Wagga Wagga. I am too. I'm sad to learn of Bonnie Tyler's death. In 1978, I managed a little delicatessen in the seaside village of Mumbles in Wales, not far from Swansea. Bonnie had moved to the village and her big hits, Lost in France and It's a Heartache. She was a popular new local, a regular customer.

0: Portsmouth Deli. We enjoyed many chats about Sydney and Australia. A long time ago, but I do recall her being very friendly with a beautiful voice and accent. Yeah, Robin, I know. We agree. And thank you for mentioning that song too, because it's one of our favourites, and I'll play it a bit later on in the program as well. All right, time for international affairs. If you thought the Middle East couldn't get worse, well, hang on to your hats, hey?
1: International affairs.
0: Well, the United States military is carrying out renewed strikes on Iran aimed at further degrading its ability to threaten freedom of navigation in the Strait of Hormuz. This according to Central Command. Now, US President Donald Trump had earlier warned that the US could hit Iran hard with fresh strikes after declaring that he thought the ceasefire between the two countries was, his words, over. Well, to take a look at this situation, which you'd think could only be described as dire, is ABC's Global Affairs editor Laura Tingle. Laura, good evening to you. Welcome back to Nightlife.
2: Oh, it's lovely to be here, Phil. How are you going?
0: Well, I'm all right, but the state of the world, dear me. Look, when this peace deal first came into effect, a lot of critics felt it was too good to be true. It was not a deal anyway. It was a memorandum of understanding, whatever that means, but it was temporary, and now it's over, isn't it?
2: It was always a bit sort of a concept rather than a firm agreement, I think you'd have to say. I mean, I don't know whether it's over or it's not over, but the bottom line is that they've been shooting at each other for weeks, which sort of does make a bit of a farce of the whole thing. Yeah. I think the way to think about it is, you know, we can think about what they're supposed to be doing, whether there's an agreement, whether it's going to run out, all those things, or we can look at what's actually happening on the ground or across the Strait of Hormuz at the moment. And I think the important things here to look at are the fact that it started as a bit of a tit for tat, but the Americans in the last 24 hours have really escalated, not just in terms of the size of the strikes they're making, but also in the fact that they've sort of basically now hit Iran in, you know, not a tit for tat fashion. They've just gone in and hit a lot of the facilities in Iran. And not just around the strait, they've also hit some quasi-civilian infrastructure, some railway bridges, which basically link Iran to Central Asia, which basically, of course, cuts off some of the routes by which it can export some of its goods and oil. So it has escalated. The Iranians have escalated. They've not just hit Bahrain and Kuwait, but they've hit other states in the Gulf. As we speak, there've been air raid sirens going off in Jordan. So it's all looking pretty messy.
0: Yes, Iranian state media reporting cities along the Strait of Hormuz like Bandar Abbas, Sirik Port, Jask Port have been hit. Look, the Iranians clearly want to control the Strait of Hormuz. They do. Despite all these endless hits by America, it doesn't seem to alter this. Iran seems to still occupy it, still fire missiles, still have military capacity. The US, you know, what are the US strikes supposed to be achieving?
2: Well, I think we've got to sort of make a few presumptions, and analysts who know a lot more about this seem to be saying the same thing, which is that during this period after, you know, absolutely full-scale hostilities ceased, the Iranians are very busily being digging out some of their sort of missile capacity, rebuilding other capacities, changing directions of how they do things, so that they've sort of basically rebuilt some of their capacity to control the strait. They have everything to lose if they don't control the strait, not just because it's their biggest bargaining chip, but because it also, you know, they've now sort of seen, oh, well, we can do this and we really should. So they've got everything to go to be playing for, to keep some sort of sense of control of the strait. And you'd have to say they're doing it. I mean, all the insurers and maritime sort of operators are saying to ships, look, it's not safe to go through the strait. Shipping that had started to go through, some of it on the Oman side, but a lot even on the Iranian side, is just basically stalled again.
0: Yeah, it is. Exactly. Look, Donald Trump has said he doesn't think the war is going to start again, although I don't even know what that means in this current context, does it? I mean, presumably Iran don't want it either.
2: Well, you get so many conflicting views, and of course, Donald Trump used to always say that it wasn't a war, and then he sort of accidentally said it was a war while he was at NATO, and then said, "Oh, of course, it's not a war, or maybe it is a war, or whatever." But I think some of the things that people are talking about now are the possibility that what the US bombardments suggest is that they will have another attempt at actually landing ground forces on some of those islands in the Strait of Hormuz. Now, that still seems really unlikely to me, but we've got such an erratic character in the White House now, and on the other side, a state which has shown it's pretty tough, and for it, it's basically an existential issue. So while neither side really wants to go back to war, I think the pragmatic reality of it is that the reason they don't want to go back to war is really going to be driven by whether they're going to run out of munitions or not. Yeah. And I think at the moment you'd have to say that's a pretty big problem for the United States. We know that they've depleted massive amounts of their armoury, and which they won't be able to replenish for a couple of years, particularly air defences. And a lot of places in the world rely on those manufacturers, all those Gulf states, which are being hit at the moment once again, where the Fifth Fleet of the US sits, for example, they are all running out of air defences. And that's got to be something that whatever Donald Trump says really does play into the minds of the US military. The Iranians, harder to say. We just don't know that much about what's happening. But as we've seen on the Strait, they've been able to, with smaller weaponry, a la the Ukrainians, actually sort of continue to fight on.
0: Yeah, and that's right. That doesn't seem to be anything the Americans can do much about. Off to NATO, the meeting in Turkey's capital, Ankara, there seemed to be less US aggro this time. The tone of the summit different. The US, Donald Trump made the statutory noises about how NATO wasn't helpful.
2: And Greenland and so on.
0: But he keeps talking about Greenland and it seems that he's never going to do anything about that. What do you think?
2: I think it's really striking, Philip. There's this such a change of tone. Everybody gets excited about the Donald Trump language, like he stuffed up calling the Islamic Republic of Japan, and he slapped on some new trade sanctions against Spain, which clearly the rest of the American delegation didn't know anything about. And then he sort of said, "Oh no, just kidding," or something to that effect.
0: Right.
2: So it was Greenland, but I think it was one of those really striking things. I mean, it's only 12 months ago that at the NATO meeting, the last NATO meeting, the head of the wonderfully named Mr. Mark Rutte said that was calling Donald Trump daddy. They were all sucking up to him like mad. They're all, out of their minds about the threat of invasions of Greenland and all sorts of other things. This time round, they're just sort of going, yeah, right, whatever, and we're basically really sort of promoting the fact that Europe's sort of getting its act together. I mean, you can argue about whether it's enough or whatever, but there is this massive change going on in Europe now. Germany's going to spend a third of its budget in the next 3 or 4 years on defence. Its manufacturing base is being completely transformed. They're closing down car factories which can't compete with China. VW's laid off 100,000 workers, and they're starting to build tanks and stuff. It's just a massive change in the way Europe is behaving. And, just think about it. I mean, 5 years ago, people would have still been in that space of saying, oh, we don't like the idea of Germany having a big army. Well, they've sort of got used to it and they can't get it fast enough. So it's changed the psychology of Europe. They don't feel that they're completely dependent on the US as they once were, and they know they can't be. It's a really interesting change, I think.
0: Yeah, it is. Laura Tinkles with us, ABC's Global Affairs Editor. One other decision that was significant coming out of NATO was that Donald Trump said, yes, Ukraine, you can manufacture Patriot anti-air defence missiles.
2: Yes.
0: Now, that's significant because I think only two other countries have that capacity, and also it indicates some change of tune on Ukraine, and there's been a lot of reports of the losses that Russia's suffering. Is the situation

0: frustration with this war on, at a tipping point right now?
1: Well, it certainly feels that way. I mean, realistically, it's a very important signal that Donald Trump has said this. Apparently, he unfortunately hadn't shared it with the people who actually make Patriot missiles, but that's just a minor detail. But nonetheless, I mean, the fact that he's saying this, you know, this is the guy who was basically saying that, you know, Ukraine was finished and they had nowhere to go and Vladimir Putin was his best friend and all those sorts of things. He's basically seems to have been picking up what everybody else has been seeing for months, which is that Ukraine has really just turned this around. It's not only able to hit targets in Moscow and St. Petersburg, but it's been really savaging the oil export and production capacity of Russia. So it's hitting the Russian economy really hard. So I think all of the language there from Donald Trump, you know, at the absolute least, is that it's no he's no longer taking the Russian side and expecting Ukraine to fall over, and if anything, is probably now lining up more behind Ukraine. But yeah, once again, if you were Ukraine, would you rely on the US? Probably not.
0: No, I don't think so. All right, look, just coming home, and finally, Laura, Narendra Modi, the Indian leader, Prime Minister of India, has arrived in Melbourne. Well, he would, because that's where all biggest diaspora of Indians live. Australia and India are expected to make a host of announcements, and they have done today, and there have been all sorts of things at the edge. But, you know, is it? What do you think it means for Indo-Pacific security? Are we moving closer to India in really substantive ways, and is that a good thing for us?
1: Well, I mean, I think it is interesting. I mean, of course, in the last few weeks, what we've really been hearing about primarily is the rise of Pakistan as a geopolitical power. But, you know, India is still the really big cheese in the region. And we've apparently made these agreements today on joint defence and security cooperation. Now, that always sort of sounds sort of like nice talk, but there are these really big things that actually do affect both countries and are globally important, like the severing of undersea cables, which is this massive cybersecurity around the world. We're going to be working together to try to sort of stymie those and secure those cables, share more military information and those sorts of things. So they're, you know, they're very significant relationships to build. And, of course, the other thing that's really significant in the economic sort of and geostrategic sense is that we are actually apparently now going to start selling uranium to India, which is a thing that's been stalled for more than a decade because of concerns that uranium would be used for military purposes. So I think that's really interesting. And, of course, as you say, massive Indian diaspora in Australia, particularly in Melbourne, and 30,000 people turned up in Melbourne tonight to greet from the diaspora, turned up to greet the Prime Minister and, as they say, a rock star welcome.
0: Yes, indeed, indeed. All right, as the world slowly goes down the toilet, Laura, I'm glad you've got your finger on it.
1: It's a very bad mixed metaphor, but
0: it is a bad
1: anyway.
0: Mixed metaphor, but thank you. Yes. Laura, great to talk. Appreciate it.
1: Thanks, Philip.
0: Laura Tingle.
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0: Thanks for the text. Yes, my text says, hang on, the Strait of Hormuz was open and working before Trump started his war, and now he's saying he's bombing around to make them open it. Yeah. Yes. All right. Trump is the child throwing toys out of his cot, says Paul from Marrickville. Heather from Barara says, Phil, would the world have been a better place if Donald Trump had not torn up Obama's agreement with Iran? Well, that's a fair question. David from Singleton says, I would have thought the action the US is taking was to have the Strait free of military action by Iran. Yes, David, but as one of my early texters has observed, that was the situation before this all started. John in Bayswater says, evening, should Australia have a Lord Binface contesting every election? Oh, this is a reference, the funny reference to what's going on in the UK, where both major parties have said that they're not going, that's the Conservatives and Labor have said they will not be contesting the by-election, which Nigel Farage has caused by resigning from his seat in Clacton-on-Sea, or vacating his seat in Clacton-on-Sea, and then recontesting the by-election. they have said that they won't do this. So there's a bloke in the UK who gets around dressed up as a rubbish tin. He calls himself Count Binface, and he's got a rubbish tin for a hat. Look, it's all a bit of fun, I suppose, but he says he's going to stand and his victory is inevitable, he says. So there you go. All right, let's shall we talk snakes before the top of the hour and the forthcoming mighty challenge? I think I don't know what you think about snakes. They don't bother me so much, but I know they bother a lot of people. Let's find out from Christina Zanenic.
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0: Australia is famous, or some might say notorious, in the world as being the home of 20 of the 25 most venomous snakes, including, of course, the inland taipan. But snake bite fatalities are practically negligible here compared to the rest of the globe. We only get one or two per year on average. World Health Organization figures, however, show that between perhaps 125,000 people die because of snake bites in a given year, and three times as many have amputations and other permanent disabilities caused by snake bites. Indeed, in 2017, the World Health Organization made the landmark decision to list snake bite envenoming as a Category A neglected tropical disease in response to the numbers of snake bites becoming what they thought was something of a global catastrophe. I suppose love them or loathe them, and many people do, snakes are, of course, are a vital part of our ecosystems. Indeed, all snakes in Australia are protected. New research into the incidence of snake bites and the global snake population point to declines in many key snake species, but also concurrently the incidence of snake bite attacks is on the rise. Dr. Christina N. Zadenik is an ecologist, a herpetologist, snake expert and conservation biologist, and co-owner and coordinator of the Australian Reptile Academy. Christina, good evening to you. Welcome to Nightlife.
4: Thank you. Good to be here.
0: Terrific to have you with us too. Have you ever been bitten by a snake?
4: Oh, goodness. Yes, what? I have. You know, having a...
0: what?
4: yeah, it's bound to happen when, you know, it's kind of your career. We are humans and we do make mistakes. And unlike if you were a plumber and you get a bit of a leak and you can quickly just tighten that up, with snake bite, it's a little bit more serious. But, you know, it does come with the territory, and I guess eventually we all sort of, who are in this industry long enough, come undone. And for me, it's only been once in 20 years.
0: Tell me what happened. Snakes. What kind of snake was it?
4: Oh, it was a type of brown snake. So that's the genus Pseudoniam. Yeah, it's one of the quote unquote bad ones.
0: They're the bad ones.
4: Yeah, this genus of snakes, this group of snakes, is the one responsible. It's the most medically significant group of snakes in Australia. Mm-hmm. And this is the one from the Perth area, so the Jugite.
0: Okay.
4: Yeah, so I was bitten by that. I was, you know, it was fair enough. The snake thought that I was trying to kill it. I was trying to extract venom, and that was during my PhD.
0: Yeah. Okay. You're still with us, Christina. So therefore,
4: yes. As most snake bites happen in Australia, we are, I guess, pretty lucky, counterintuitively, when it comes to snakes in Australia. And one of the reasons being that we are very well equipped with high quality antivenom and good access to that antivenom,
0: which you had, I presume. Yeah.
4: Well, they were on the verge of giving it to me, but they thought, oh, well, you're young and fit. Let's see if you can just work through it. Okay. I had some issues with blood clotting and heart rate was my heartbeat was really low, but no, they end up withholding that.
0: Okay.
4: And it worked out in the end, obviously.
0: In Australia, I mean, I don't know whether we get, I'm very glad you've come through the other side, Christina. In Australia, it's thought that around 3,000 people a year get bitten, is it? I mean, I don't know how reliable these stats are.
4: Yeah, look, that figure's actually from 1998, I believe.
0: Oh, okay.
4: And a lot of the trouble, but you're right, that is the most updated figure that we do have. Unfortunately, I don't know, with snakes, we're just so chronically underfunded as snake researchers, and So there's not a lot of snake research that does get done in this country. And a lot of what does get done, and certainly most of what I've done, is off the back of our own volunteer and personal funds. Like, I've personally funded, along with some volunteers and their time, multiple snake projects, and they're all just heavily sought after by the public. So it's a bit ironic. And then the media goes nuts for every single one of them. But I guess the point I'm trying to make, we do know that, like you said before, we do have a very low rate of snake bite deaths in Australia. So 2 to 3 individuals on average per year. And if you compare that to car accidents, it's actually 400 times you're more likely to be killed in a car wreck than you are from a snake bite. And yet most people get into a car, no worries at all. So really it's the fear that drives a lot of people's actions when it comes to snakes, not the actual facts.
0: Yeah. Even though we are home to, well, I mentioned the inland taipan, which I think is the most venomous snake in the world, isn't it? Isn't it more venomous than a cobra?
4: Yes, on mice in a lab. And that's as best as we can get. But you're right. It takes the least amount of venom from that species to kill the most amount of lab rats.
0: Yeah. But I suppose the reason, you know, people encounter snakes, but not so much, really. Is that the reason why fatalities are so low?
4: Well, there's a number of factors. If you look at the inland taipan, they live where people don't really live.
0: Go,
4: so they're out in the channel country, western Queensland, and the cracking soils is like, you know, no vegetation out there and not much for humans to do. It's really only enthusiasts who've ever been bitten. So we actually get a bit of snake tourism in Australia. It would be fantastic if someone did a study and quantified the economic value of that to our economy, but it's certainly on the rise. And yeah, anyway, the only people who've really been bitten by inland taipans are people who either own them as pets or those who have gone out into the bush to try to find a wild one and learn a bit more about it, and they've come unstuck because the snake's defending itself when, you know, someone grabs it by the tail. And they're very quick and fast, agile, gracile species. But look, no one's actually died from the inland taipan in Australia. So it goes to show our first aid, that stretchy compression bandage and immobilization as well, standing still, just like our First Nations, Indigenous elders all knew what to do and told everyone. So that is really what keeps people, gives them that length of time they need to get to hospital.
0: All right. That's still the best first aid, is it? Compression bandage and keep still.
4: Yeah, it's called pressure immobilization technique. Yeah. Absolutely. Mm. Yeah. And it's not a tourniquet.
0: That is for
4: a shark bite.
0: Yeah. It's not a tourniquet.
4: Yeah, when you're losing excessive blood to a limb, then that's a tourniquet. We have a really tight bit of cord or something, like a belt around one particular part of the limb. But this is just a stretchy bandage like you would over a sprain, for a sprained wrist, and you just do it up the whole limb. And it just compresses the lymphatic flow, which is where the venom is initially, until it gets to the lymph node. And then that's where it dumps into the bloodstream. And that's what you're trying to slow or prevent. So you can buy yourself time to get to hospital for that anti-venom treatment if it is indeed required.
0: Oh, is that right? So when a snake bites you, the venom doesn't necessarily go into your bloodstream straight away. It goes into the lymph system, does it?
4: That's right. Particularly in Australia. And this is largely because most of our snakes have very small fangs. And so it's pretty superficial envenomation. As opposed to overseas, when you get things like vipers and you can get, you know, 20 millimeter long fangs or even up to 5 centimeters. For a puff adder, a gaboon viper rather. But anyway, yeah, they have shifting, pivoting fangs that can come out, whereas ours in Australia are lapid snakes. They're fixed. And so because they can't hinge, they are restricted in size. And that means that even wearing a bit of PPE, some, you know, good pair of boots and pants, can really help save you or prevent or reduce the amount of venom that actually enters into your body. Okay. But it's also the reason why compression works really well in this country. The other factor is that a lot of the snake venoms here in this country, what the composition is made up of, it's really systemic type toxins, proteins and peptides, as opposed to local effective ones. So ones that are more cytotoxic and just burst open cells and create a lot of necrosis at the bite site, like you would get in

0: America with the rattlesnakes, for instance,
1: Mm-hmm.
0: or vipers overseas in Asia and Africa. Our species, they're very rarely cause local effects, and so therefore you want to keep it in the limb. And then the opposite is the case in America. You want to drain it so you're less likely to get all that destructive locally effective venom activity. Snake bite first aid changes depending on where you are in the world, and that's because the venom composition
1: Okay.
0: in the snakes change.
1: That's interesting. Do snakes, as a rule in Australia, do snakes come after you, or do they only react if you step on them or try and pick them up?
0: Oh my goodness, great question. Snakes by default are cowards. They are super vulnerable to predation by predators such as humans, or anything else like a raptor, dog, cat, right? Anything. They're so vulnerable that they just want to hide. That's their default position. And when they have to go out, it's when they're hunting. And thank goodness they do this because they're keeping rats and mice at bay. They're on natural 24/7 free vermin controllers, which is, of course, controlling disease like the hantavirus and anything else that rats carry. But they're just trying to eke out a living. And if they encounter us, they will try to make themselves, I guess their first position is to hide. And then, secondly, if the threat continues, then they might try to make you aware of their presence so that you can back away. And the different species do this in different ways. But one way might be to hiss, like they exhale, really. And another way might be to go into an S position, and they elevate the first third of the body, like Eastern brown snakes, our most infamous snake. So they've got aposematic coloration. This is bright coloration, these orange spots on their belly. And as soon as they lift up, it's meant to give you a spook and scare the predator, us, so that you get on, they get you on the back foot so that then they can escape to their local shelter site.
1: But they're not coming after you. That's
0: Look, if someone tries to kill a snake, they will absolutely defend themselves. And the only way they can do that really is to bite. And a lot of the bites are because people are trying to kill a snake, or if they try to remove it themselves, from the house instead of eliciting the, a snake catcher, who is trained in handling our very fast and venomous snakes. And look, a snake would definitely try to, they would interpret that as possibly something trying to eat them or kill them. So if you stand still and you give them space, you'll absolutely avoid getting a bite.
1: Okay, that's no, that's really timely advice, it must be said. Okay, I mean, I mentioned that all snakes in Australia are protected, and that's true, isn't it?
0: Yes, absolutely they are. And we would be in a
1: So
0: lot of
1: don't go out
0: trouble
1: there,
0: if
1: don't go out there killing them.
0: No, and that's when you're at most at risk from snake bite. It increases your chances. There was a paper that showed by like 55% if you're trying to handle or kill a snake. So, and we absolutely need them amongst us because, if we cannot learn to coexist with snakes, then we will be overrun by rodents. And you know what? This is a real problem, not only for disease, for humans, but also our pet cats and dogs, when it comes to ticks, paralysis ticks, but also farmers, right? There was a paper that came out by, of course, Professor Rick Shine a few years ago. I reviewed the paper for the journal, actually, and it showed that farmers, they are hundreds of millions of dollars more profitable because of snakes. And that's, if you think about the ecology of snakes, they can actually go down into the burrows and eat breeding female rats and mice. And so, if you keep snakes on your property, of course, if they're in the house, you're gonna have to remove them. But otherwise, you keep them on your property or on the farm, then they are preventing damage from rats and mice. And we were hearing about in WA the mouse plague. Well, if they had old growth trees to support owls, and if they didn't remove or kill snakes, I'm sure they'll be better off.
1: Yeah, that's right. Don't go out and try and kill them. Just give them a wide berth. Seems to be
0: That's it.
1: the
0: They're often just passing through, And you know, if you can identify it's a python, I mean, a python in the shed is a gift, and that's how we should be viewing these snakes in Australia, because

0: they are going to keep the possum populations down, which in some areas could be too great or unnaturally large because of, human influence. They get access to our bins and all these calories, can have all the babies. And yeah, snakes keep them in check.
1: Good on you. All right, Christina. It's been terrific to talk. I appreciate it. Thank you so much.
0: Pleasure.
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1: Interesting. Thank you, Soft Dog, for your contribution. Soft Dog says, snakes, hey? So like a Sydney footballer, stand still and give them space. Oh, Soft Dog. I can take it. 1-300-800-222. We're about to play the Mighty Challenge. Would you like to have a crack? 25 questions, answer question 25, and you will be a winner. All right, we have lines free. 1-300-800-222 is the number, 1-300-800-222. John of Coburg, thank you for your text about Count Binface. I'll read that too in the next hour as well. All right, time for the news first.
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5: ABC News with Andrew Kaloupas. There have been fresh explosions in the Middle East, with Jordan's military saying Iran has fired missiles towards its territory. Here's Nick Parmeter.
6: Jordan's military says it's intercepted at least 8 Iranian missiles. Jordan hosts US military personnel at a number of bases, and visions circulating on social media are said to show missiles in the skies above Zakar, northeast of the capital Amman. It follows Iranian state media reports of more explosions in the city of Bushehr, which is home to a nuclear power plant. Iranian authorities claim a US projectile hit the perimeter of the facility. Blasts are also being reported by state media in the Iranian port city of Bandar Abbas, closer to the Strait of Hormuz. Iran's Revolutionary Guards have warned any further US intervention will affect the reopening of the strait.
5: Australia's Defence Force has completed a live fire test of a prototype missile defence system as the country looks to strengthen its protections against long-range threats. Kaveh Akbari with more.
7: The test was carried out in June at the Woomera Range in South Australia. It used Australian radar, an American launcher, and a Standard Missile 2 interceptor, which is already used by the Royal Australian Navy. The Chinese missile test has prompted renewed questions about whether Australia has the capability to intercept long-range threats. The system was able to take down an airborne cruise missile target. Defence says the test is part of work towards a medium-range system designed to intercept missiles or aircrafts heading towards Australia, where billions of dollars are expected to be sent over the next decade, developing integrated air and missile defences.
5: NATO officials are touting more than $50 billion in defence deals as alliance leaders meet in Ankara. The announcements include aircraft, drones, missiles and secure communication systems. They come as European allies face pressure from US President Donald Trump to spend more on their defence. NATO is set to begin talks to buy up to 10 Swedish Global Eye surveillance aircraft. Germany has also agreed to acquire US-made Tomahawk cruise missiles and station them on German territory. The Greens are demanding tougher rules for telcos following Wednesday's nationwide Telstra outage. The telecommunications industry ombudsman says complaints have already started coming in, with small businesses advised to seek compensation directly from Telstra. Greens spokesperson Sarah Hanson-Young says current regulations are not working.
8: Telecommunications, whether it's mobile phone, whether it's use of the internet, is now an essential service. We need to make sure this system is robust, and it's time to scrap the self-regulation. And the government really has to bite the bullet on that. We need proper rules and proper penalties and proper enforcement.
5: A Victorian police officer has been charged with child sexual abuse offences. Police say the 19-year-old constable is facing 3 charges of sexual penetration of a child under 16, relating to alleged offences in June and November last year. The officer has not been identified, but police say he's been released on bail to face court at a later date. Welsh singer Bonnie Tyler, best known for Total Eclipse of the Heart, has died at the age of 75. A statement on her website says she died unexpectedly in hospital in Portugal after an illness she was being treated for.

0: In May, the Welsh-born singer was placed in an induced coma after emergency intestinal surgery in Portugal. She remained very unwell and in intensive care. Music journalist Paul Cashmere says Tyler's husky voice defined her career.
1: We first heard her that very first time, Lost in France, you know, that hit from 1974. That voice came along right at the same time that kind of Rod Stewart was sort of making an impact. And she was sort of thought of as the female Rod Stewart at that time.
0: In the AFL, Fremantle staged a remarkable comeback to beat Sydney in a top-of-the-table clash in Perth. Here's Clint Wilden.
2: It was first versus second as Freo hosted Sydney, but it was an opening half to forget. Just four goals were kicked in the first two quarters, all by Sydney, as the Dockers registered their first goalless half of football since 2009. Freo's score was no goals, 11 behinds at the major change, but then Freo underlined why it's the premiership favourites. The Dockers at one stage, he kicked 11 of 12 goals and 7 unanswered to storm to a 38-point win.
0: You're up to date with the latest from ABC News.
3: Western Australia's weather for Friday: isolated, mostly coastal showers southwest of a line, Durian Bay to Israelite Bay, and along the remaining coast north to Shark Bay and east to Kaiguna. Those showers mostly clearing by evening. Patchy morning fog over the West Pilbara, West Gascoyne and northern western and central southwest land division. In Perth, showers easing, a top of 19 degrees after an overnight low of 10. And looking ahead, Saturday mostly sunny 18 and Sunday mostly sunny and 19.
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0: Yes, well, hello, and how are you? Philip Clark with you on ABC Radio. This is Nightlife, and we are right across the country on local radio. Wherever you are, you should be getting us loud and clear because we have no maintenance issues to report whatsoever. 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Third hour of the program, we're about to play the Mighty Challenge. It's 6 past 10 in WA. Hi, everyone. South Australia and the Territory, 24 to 12. Speaking of WA, I bet you they're all jumping up and down in Frio, aren't they, after clobbering the Swans at Perth's Optus Stadium tonight. Even though the Frio hadn't kicked a goal at half time, but they certainly made up for it in the second half. Swans will be going home very, very chastened, I think, and some big questions to answer. Not sure we have answers to all of them either. 1-300-800-222. If you'd like to play the Mighty Challenge, give us a bell. There are lines free. Thank you for that. Yes, John from Coburg just texted earlier. We were talking about Count Binface, the bloke who's got a rubbish he's got a rubbish tin for a head. And he stands in local elections in the UK. Look, it's all a bit of fun. And he looks to me one of the few candidates who'll be standing against Nigel Farage, because Labour and the Conservatives say we're not going to stand against him because we think the whole thing's a stunt. Count Binface says he is. As John says, sadly, novelty or joke candidates are not likely in Australia because you need too many people to form a political party under the rules. 1500, and also the Australian Electoral Commission is very strict on misleading and deceptive actions. So a nom de plume or pseudonym is a false and deceptive name and can't do it. So good luck getting your name legally changed to Count Binface. The AEC warned off Belinda Greed from the Senate race in 2025. That said, the Northern Territory does allow dogs to stand and win in local elections. Oh, now go figure. Thank you, John. I know, look, it is a pity. You can see how it could get annoying, I suppose. And I will always be giving a thumbs up to the Australian Electoral Commission because I think they do a terrific job. And in a world where you have arguments about elections, you frequently do not, you mostly do not in Australia. 1-300-800-222 is the number. My text is saying, was it the umpires again? Oh, well. Paul from Plainland says we weren't fit enough. No, we probably weren't as well. And, well, we can't spend the night talking about footy, can we? Oh, by the way, in the last hour of the program, looking forward to that. Sad news about Bonnie Tyler, wasn't it? Yeah, look, she's only 75. Too early, I would think. Anyway, total eclipse of the heart and all those. Well, there's a better song. Not a better song. There's another great song, which we love here on the program, Dave and I do at least, and we're going to play some of that and a tribute to Bonnie Tyler in the last hour before our Dave's disc, which I'm very pleased to say is going to be the great crooner Nat King Cole and the story behind Nature Boy. So that is all coming up. Lots of good stuff right ahead. But in the meantime, of course, if you're all set and ready, so am I.
1: Challenge.
0: 25 questions, 5 categories. Our categories tonight are category number 1, happy 70th birthday, Tom Hanks. Category number 2, alcohol. Category number 3, computers. Category number 4, Roald Dahl movies. And category number 5, tomato. Happy 70th birthday, Tom Hanks. Alcohol, computers, Roald Dahl movies, tomato. And from Caulfield is going to kick us off here as a seasoned opener. Hello, Anne.
2: How are you doing?
0: I'm doing pretty well. I'm doing pretty well, all things considered. What do you like here? Happy 70th birthday, Tom Hanks. Alcohol, computers, Roald Dahl movies, tomato. Yep.
2: Let's try tomato.
0: Please. Tomato. Question number.
2: Please, I want to get one right.
0: Oh, come on, Anne. I'm not going with this kind of whinging and bleating. You know you're good. and everyone else does as well. One of the few contestants to have a whole nightlife lore named after her.
2: Oh, Well, thank you. You're right. Okay.
0: Yes, that's true. Question number one. We're in tomato, tomato. The tomato is a member of which plant family?
2: Oh, God. I know it's considered a fruit, but I'm sure I'm wrong. I'll just say rose and good night.
0: No, it's not the roses. No.
2: I thought not.
0: No. Thanks, Anne.
2: No worries.
0: See you later. Bye-bye. No, it's not. That's not right. What about Paul from Nowra? Hello, Paul.
1: How you go, mate?
0: All right. Question number one, tomato, tomato. The tomato is a member of which plant family?
1: I'm guessing vegetable.
0: Not a vegetable. Oh. Thank you. No, no, it's not. Trevor from Croydon Park. Hello, Trevor.
3: Hi, Phil. Are we still second?
0: Are we still? Oh, you mean the Swans?
3: Mm.
0: Yeah.
3: All right.
0: But we're two games. Gotcha. We're 2 games short of number one. Frio's number one. We're number two. But they are 2 games short. Well, I think.
3: Well,
0: I think
3: one really comprehensive thrashing, plus tonight, which we don't want any defeat, but nonetheless.
0: Hmm. Wasn't very good. It was not very good.
3: And Bonnie Tyler's other big hit was Bright Eyes from the Rabbit movie.
0: Yes, I don't. I know. Was it a big hit? I suppose so.
3: As big a hit as the movie was, I suppose.
0: that's true. I think the overwrought singing of Total Eclipse of the Heart, you know, towards the end of the night is pretty much her signature song. But we're going to play one that's much better.
3: Yeah. Okay, now the question, if you want a Latin...
0: Hang on. That was Art Garfunkel that sang Bright Eyes anyway. It wasn't Bonnie Tyler, was it?
3: She did.
0: Oh, okay. But it was Art Garfunkel's song.
3: Yeah.
0: Question number one, tomato, tomato, or tomato, tomato. The tomato is a member of which plant family?
3: If you want a Latin genus and species, I'm... not that well-known creek, but I can tell you it's related to the top of the when the Europe.

0: Italians discovered the tomato in Mexico, they were shocked that it was very edible because it's related to the toxic European plant belladonna. So if that's, I say belladonna, but I don't think that's actually.
1: There's another. Well, there's another term we're after, really.
0: Yeah. Okay, cool.
1: All right, Trevor. Thank you, mate. Thank you. Bye bye. That might be a bit unfair. 1-300-800-222 is the number. Anthony from Bega's got the right answer here. What about Dan in Perth? G'day, Dan.
2: Hello.
1: Hello, Dan.
2: G'day, Phil. How are you, mate?
1: Good, mate. Are you a Frio supporter?
2: No, I'm West Coast.
1: Oh, there you go. I'll talk to you then.
2: But it's good to see him winning.
1: That is, depends where you're coming from, Dan. But anyway, question number one. Tomato. The tomato is a member of which plant family?
2: Well, I'm not sure. I know. I've heard it's a fruit before, but not a vegetable. But what that guy was saying about the belladonna, poisonous. The chili family?
1: Not the chilies. No, not the chilies, Dan. Thank you, mate. Not the chilies. Megan from Dawesville's got the right answer. Andrew says, no, it was. It was Art Garfunkel who sang Bright Eyes from the movie. I don't know whether Bonnie Tyler ever sang it. Did she? I don't seem to recall it. But anyway, Michael in Camberwell, that is correct. Julie from Hillwood is a family gardener. Is correct as well. What about Linda from Semaphore? Hello, Linda.
3: Oh, hello, Phil. How are you tonight?
1: I'm all right. Keeping my chin up in the face of adversity. Linda?
3: That's good. You had a good night off last night?
1: yeah, well, the studio was getting repaired, so we couldn't do anything.
3: Oh. Okay, you couldn't go to another studio?
1: Well, no, because of the way that the repairs were being done, no, apparently. So it came out of the West, the mighty West, which is completely fine.
3: It certainly was.
1: Yeah. So I could have, I suppose they could have flown me over there. And
3: well, they could have, at great expense to the taxpayer.
1: A vast expense to the taxpayer, but I would have had, I would have said, okay, well, let's make a week of it. We should do that, actually. I should go up, we should come to Perth and do the program
3: I mean, well, you know, but they've wanted the seed from Australia for so long.
1: Yeah.
3: We really want to, you know, we really want to try and keep them to stay or will we let them go?
1: Exactly. Steve from Frio, by the way, says it's a heartache for a Sydney supporter. Oh, thank you. Trying to tie the Bonnie Tyler and the footy stories together. Now, okay. Question number one, tomato. The tomato is a member of which plant family?
3: Going on what previous people have said, and that gentleman you said I was a bit hard with, I'm going to go deadly nightshade.
1: Correct, that's it. The nightshade is what we're after, that's right.
3: Okay.
1: Yes, it's a member of the nightshade family, the Solanaceae family.

0: they want to use the Latin term. Alrighty, question number two. Nightshade was one we're after. Lots of people had. George from Fremantle had nightshade. Bruce from Noarlunga in South Australia had deadly nightshade. So to Alistair in Laura, good on you. Diana says, love to see you over in WA. Perhaps a visit to Woodnilling as well. Why not, Diana? Why not? Hey, question number two. We're in tomato, but you can move.
1: What are the other categories?
0: We've got Roald Dahl movies, happy birthday, Tom Hanks, happy 70th birthday, Tom Hanks, alcohol, computers.
1: Let's go computers.
0: Computers, okay. Oh, that's a good point, actually. A couple of texts are saying Trevor was likely thinking of Bright Eyes and Bonnie Tyler because in Total Eclipse of the Half, oh, that's right. In Total Eclipse of the Heart, she has that line, turn around bright eyes, doesn't she? Yeah, she does. That's right. But that's not the song. Trev, are you there? Computers, we're in. Okay, question number two. Linda, in 1976, who wrote an open letter to members of the Homebrew Computer Club asking them not to steal his programs? 1976.
1: Absolutely no idea. But I'm celebrating because I got one right. And that is the first time I've ever done that.
0: Oh, Linda, that's terrific.
1: So, you know, break out the champagne.
0: Well, I'm listening, but I hear no pops, Linda. But
1: no, well, I can't drink alcohol, so no. It's a very much a metaphor, this side of the phone.
0: No good?
1: No good.
0: Sorry. Thanks, Linda.
1: Tell you.
0: Break open the champagne. We'll have a glass here for you. See
1: you.
0: Bye. Sam from Harvey. G'day, Sam.
2: Morning, Philip. How are you?
0: Morning. I'm pretty well. Question number two. In 1976, who wrote an open letter to members of the Homebrew Computer Club asking them not to steal his programs?
2: I'll say Mick Jagger.
0: Not. Thank you, Sam. I like to see you maintaining form, Sam. That's very good. Luke from Brizzy. G'day, Luke.
3: G'day, Phil.
0: Computers.
3: Guess what I found on YouTube?
0: Oh, no. What? Oh, no. Why does that sound ominous? Why does that sound ominous?
3: After you mentioned your brief television appearance the other week.
0: Oh, good. Yes. Is it there?
3: There's one episode of Flashback.
0: Is there only one? What? We made about 170 of them.
3: Well, it's probably the best of the best.
0: Well, it could have been. So
3: you just search Flashback Quiz ABC TV Australia.
0: Say that again. Say that again, Luke. What do you search?
3: Flashback one word quiz, ABC TV, Australia, circa 2000.
0: And up it comes.
3: And up it comes.
0: I tell you what, it was a pretty good show, but the best thing about the show was the host, didn't you think, Luke?
3: Very dapper gentleman. Very distinguished.
0: Yes, no, we rated like a lead kite, I think, Luke.
3: Well, I actually—it's funny because I remember it, but I didn't. I never connected you on the radio with that man back then. So.
0: Yeah. Oh, dear. No, it was. I thought it was a great show, but it found. Unfortunately, it was on at a time when nobody on ABC, no one in the ABC audience watches TV at six p.m.
3: That's the news, doesn't it?
0: Well, in those days, they basically turned on the news, and we were on there because we were trying to drum up an audience, you know, for six and try and, but it didn't work. But you know what? I had a lot of fun making. We made it in Adelaide. The show was actually made.
3: Yeah, you were saying that you used to get the ABC chopper over there.
0: Yeah, exactly. And get picked up by the ABC roller in at Adelaide Airport. And there'd be a bloke with, you know, champagne and cheesels, and I'd have a few cheesels and champagne on the way into the studios where I'd be met and escorted to my hotel room. That's how it was, Luke.
3: Those were the days.
0: Oh, yeah, those are the days. Wow.

0: Hey, question number two, computer. That's fine. I'm very glad you just said that, Luke, because I did remember looking at one stage. I've got obviously got tapes at home of it, but I did look at one stage some years back actually, and couldn't find it. So I'm glad that YouTube, which has got everything, has got something at least. This is the thing about TV shows and films too, for that matter. They can disappear completely. You know, sad for us. We were on videotape back in the day. Of course, that's where it was. Yeah. So unless somebody actually digitizes the videotape, you know, that's it.
1: It's lost forever. Yeah.
0: Exactly. Question two: computers. In 1976, who wrote an open letter to members of the Homebrew Computer Club asking them not to steal his programs?
1: The Homebrew.
0: 1976.
1: I'm usually pretty good with the tech questions, but I got maybe a feeling it might have been Paul Allen, the Microsoft

0: Correct.
1: Thank you.
0: Question number four.
1: Mm-hmm.
0: Alcohol.
1: Please.
0: Liz, have you got a small snifter there at the moment?
1: I have like 1 inch of wine.
0: Oh, okay. A finger.
1: Indeed. Maybe two. And that's more in the bottle, but anyway.
0: That's all right, Liz. We're very front of a Negroni here in the Nightlife Lounge. And if Dave wasn't so busy, you know, putting calls up and doing his job and getting Dave's disc together, he'd be mixing a Negroni or two here on the program. Mm-hmm. Question number four, alcohol.
1: Mm-hmm.
0: Amontillado is a famous variety of which alcoholic drink?
1: I believe it's sherry.
0: Correct. Yes, yeah. It is. Amontillado is a famous sherry, which is not really a very good drink.
1: It depends on the sherry, honey.
0: I suppose that's true.
1: Yeah.
0: I suppose that's true. Mm. Question number five. We're in alcohol.
1: Mm-hmm.
0: Old number seven is the name of the first and most popular product of which alcohol company?
1: Tennessee Whiskey, I believe it's Jim Beam.
0: Not correct.
1: Okay.
0: Liz.
1: Thank you.
0: Pour yourself another two fingers, all right?
1: Thank you very much.
0: See you, Baba. 1-300-800-222 is the number. All righty, now where are we? Who's been hanging on here? Andrew from Adelaide. Hello, Andrew.
2: G'day.
0: Question number five. We're in alcohol. Old number seven is the name of the first and most popular product of which alcohol company?
2: Mm. Of which alcohol company?
0: From which alcohol company, yeah.
2: What did the lady just say? She just said Jim Beam, didn't she? What's the other one called? I'm not a Beam man. Jack Daniels?
0: What's your answer?
2: Jack Daniels?
0: Correct.
2: Yeah.
0: It is.
2: I think that's my favorite one.
0: Jack Daniels. Correct. It's a Tennessee bourbon whiskey.
2: Phil, can you just say hello to my mother? She's just listening every night. She's nearly 90.
0: What's her name?
2: Jan is her name.
0: Hello, Jan. How are you? Is Jan turned 90 or how old? How much

0: 90,
1: she should be 90 in January.
0: Oh, she was 90 in January.
1: No, she's 90 in January.
0: Oh, I mean, okay. Yeah, so she's 6 months to go.
1: Halfway. Yeah, she's
0: halfway there.
1: Yeah.
0: Hey, Jan, mother of Andrew, happy birthday in 6 months' time.
1: You love that. Thank you.
0: Question number six. Have you been a pride? Have you been a pride and joy to her, Andrew, or have you let her down? Come on, be honest.
1: Oh, no, look, I'm of mixed.
0: Don't
1: form.
0: Blab and blub and start to.
1: I'm of mixed form.
0: Andrew, you've got a finger between the lips and you're going.
1: Well, I think I've forgotten most of it. You know, I'm nearly 60, so yeah, no, I'm pretty good these days, mate.
0: Okay. Question number six. These days. Question number six. We're in alcohol, but you can move.
1: Righto. I might move because I'm not big on name brands and alcohol.
0: Roald Dahl movies. Tomato, tomato. Happy birthday, 70. Happy 70th, Tom Hanks.
1: I think that tomato. There's got to be an easy one in that. There's got to be an easier one than those tougher ones.
0: So you want tomato, tomato?
1: Yeah, let's do that. Yep.
0: Or tomato, tomato.
1: Yeah.
0: Question number six. Question number six. The word tomato comes from the language of which Mesoamerican people?
1: The Aztecs.
0: Correct. Yes, the Aztecs. All right. Question number seven.
1: You expect me to get that one, did you?
0: Yes, I know. Yes, I did.
1: Well, luckily, Mum has some brains.
0: And your problem is you've exposed yourself badly here, Andrew, because you've got your mum listening.
1: I know.
0: And if she thinks, you know, you don't do well, she'll think, what's going on? I mean, what?
1: She will be ashamed.
0: My own little Andrew. And look at him.
1: If I pronounce something incorrectly still at my age, she's still talking me off.
0: She'll think, my little Andrew, what a goose. How did he not know that?
1: Yep. She will.
0: Question seven.
1: Exactly what she thinks.
0: Question seven, tomato, tomato.
1: We have to go that one again, do we?
0: No, we don't. You can move if you like.
1: Oh, actually, okay, let's move to you choose. I don't know. Not the booze one.
0: No, I can't choose. You have to.
1: Oh, okay. Well, what were the other subjects again?
0: Happy 70th birthday, Tom Hanks. Alcohol, computers, Roald Dahl movies.
1: All right, do Tom Hanks.
0: Happy 70th birthday, Tom Hanks. Question number seven.
1: Ridiculous sounding question.
0: Steady.
1: Sorry. The producer did cut me off.
0: Well, I think you're in big danger of
1: I know. Sorry.
0: What character does Tom Hanks voice in the Toy Story films?
1: He's Woody, the
0: correct.
1: Cowboy.
0: Correct. Yeah. He is Woody the cowboy, yeah.
2: Everyone, Bonnie made a friend in class.
3: She's already making friends.
2: No, she literally made a new friend. I want you to meet Forky.
4: Hi.
5: Hello.
6: Hi.
4: He's a spork.
2: Yes, yeah, I know. Forky is the most important toy to Bonnie right now. We all have to make sure nothing happens to him.
7: Woody, we have a situation.
8: I am not a toy. I was made for soup, salad, maybe chili, and then the trash.
0: Oh, dear. If you'd put the idea up at a story meeting, I'm sure people would have said, don't be ridiculous. But it works. Question number eight. We're in happy 70th birthday, Tom Hanks, yes?
1: Yeah, let's do that again.
0: Monuriki.
1: Oh, damn it. Knew it.
0: Monuriki, an uninhabited island off Fiji, became a tourist attraction after the release of which Tom Hanks film?
1: Castaway.
0: What's that?
1: Castaway.
0: Castaway is correct. Very good. Hey, what's going on here? There's three in a row.
1: Oh, well, I didn't want
0: disappoint Mum.
1: Didn't want to, yeah, okay.
0: How's he going, Jan? Not bad. Hey, question number nine. All right, question number nine.
1: Nine is a good number. It's the night today, actually.
0: Happy 70th birthday, Tom Hanks, staying here.
1: Yeah,
0: in which 2004 film did Tom Hanks play Santa Claus, the conductor, the father, and a hobo?
1: So, yeah, can you repeat the whole thing again?
0: Which film did Tom Hanks play Santa Claus, the conductor, the father, and a hobo?

0: Thank you anyway, Andrew. All right, we'll see you. We'll see you. Appreciate the, and I'm glad Jan saw you at your best. Graham's got the right answer here as well. Craig from Dudley Park had cast away. Good. Peter from Portland has sent me a picture of what he thinks is a top bourbon. Yeah, I'm the kind of the opinion that, I mean, I'm sure there are such things. Old Granddad, okay, I don't know. I'm not a fan myself, but I know others are. Lindy from Bridge North. Hello. Hi, Lindy.
1: Hi.
0: Question 9. In which 2004 film did Tom Hanks play Santa Claus, the conductor, the father, and a hobo?
1: Okay. Nice knowing you. No, don't know.
0: Thanks, Lindy. No. See ya. Okay. Bye. Thank you anyway. Gail from Wollongong. Hi, Gail. Hi, Gail.
2: Hi, how you going?
0: Not bad. Question number 9. Happy 70th birthday, Tom Hanks. In which 2004 film did Tom Hanks play Santa Claus, the conductor, the father, and a hobo?
2: Oh, that's the Express. Is it the Polar Express?
0: Correct, it is. It's the Polar Express.
3: He said Santa would have to fly faster than the speed of light to get to everyone's house in one night. He wasn't sure Santa was for real.
4: All aboard!
5: You coming?
6: Where?
4: Why, to the North Pole, of course! This is the Polar Express!
0: The Polar Express. All right, question number 10. Well, we've got two left in Happy Birthday, Tom Hanks, if you like, or we could move anywhere else. Alcohol, computers, tomato, tomato, or Roald Dahl movies?
2: I'll stay there.
0: Staying with Happy Birthday, Tom Hanks? Who did Tom Hanks play in Baz Luhrmann's Elvis movie?
2: Oh, Colonel Tom Parker.
0: He did. He played Colonel Tom Parker. He did. Very good.
7: There are some who'd make me out to be the villain of this here story. Are you born with destiny, or does it just come knocking at your door?
8: Give a warm welcome to a Mr. Elvis Presley.
9: Get a haircut, buttercup.
7: In that moment, I watched that skinny boy transform into a superhero.
0: Yes, Baz Luhrmann's movie about Elvis, the early Elvis. Question number 11, Gail.
2: Yes.
0: One left in Happy 70th Birthday, Tom Hanks, if you like.
2: Yes, please.
0: For which movie did Tom Hanks win his second Best Actor Oscar?
2: Philadelphia?
0: Not Philadelphia.
2: Oh, I know.
0: Sorry, Gail, no. Sorry about that, but thanks anyway. A good run. Okie doke. Sue in the Blue Mountains. Hello, Sue.
10: Hello, Phil.
0: Hi, Sue. How are you?
10: Not too bad. Good. I've got a bit of a croaky throat.
0: But... Are you? Oh, well, get some, what do they say? Get some lemon and honey into it? I never found it does any good. I never found it does any good, but you know what? You can. It's a nice drink anyway, Sue.
10: It tastes nice.
0: That's right, exactly. Especially put your lot when you put lots of honey into it in particular. Bro, anyway, if you feel it's doing you good, that's been always been my big belief. If you feel it's doing you good, it probably is.
10: Yeah, that's right.
0: Question 11. For which movie did Tom Hanks win his second Best Actor Oscar?
10: Well, I can think of is Sleepless in Seattle.
0: Not Sleepless in Seattle, no. Sorry, thank you, bye-bye. No, that's not right. To Ian in Penrith. Hello, Ian. G'day,
11: hello.
0: Ian. Hello. Question number 11 we're up to. Happy 70th birthday, Tom Hanks. For which movie did Tom Hanks win his second Best Actor Oscar?
11: Thinking hard. Oh, Yeah, sorry about this, but...
0: Oh, that's all right. That's all right, Ian. We'll move on, but thank you anyway. Nicole from Flinders Park. Hi, Nicole.
5: Hello. How are you?
0: I'm very well. Question number 11. Happy 70th birthday, Tom Hanks. Hard to believe he's 70. For which movie did Tom Hanks win his second Best Actor Oscar?
5: Forrest Gump.
0: Correct, yeah.
5: Yay.
0: Forrest Gump. One of the many movies that he's made, which... Well, has he made a bad one? Don't think so, has he?
5: I don't think so.
0: No, I agree.
6: Hello. My name's Forrest. Forrest Gump. Do you want a chocolate? I could eat about 1.5 million of these. My mom always said life was like a box of chocolates. You never know what you're going to get.
0: Yes. I didn't think he was great in the Baz Luhrmann movie as Colonel Tom Parker, but, you know, the movie itself was okay. The
5: movie was good.
0: The movie was okay, yeah. Any movie about Elvis is going to be good, isn't it, Nicole?
5: I think so.
0: Mm. Fair enough, too. Question 13. That's it for Tom Hanks.
5: Curses.
0: Curses, yes, exactly. alcohol, computers... Tomato, Roald Dahl movies.
5: Roald Dahl movies, maybe.
0: Okay, Roald Dahl movies. Oh, that's nice. Somebody, Dides in Adelaide says, I've done a VHS capture of ABC Presents Two Fat Ladies, hosted by Philip Clark in 1998. Hey! That's right, I did. Oh, that's great. Is it up on YouTube, Dides? We're trying to resurrect my early heritage, said Nicole. Because you know what? I'm coming back, Nicole. I'm coming back on TV. No, that's right. It was the two fat. That what it was. There was a literary lunch hosted by me, correct, of Two Fat Ladies, and back in 1998. Ah, those were the days, Nicole.
5: Memories.
0: I'm trying to think, actually, of who it was. You know, you know the Two Fat Ladies. You remember them?
5: Yes.
0: And they were as well. You can't say this word anymore, can you? You couldn't have a show called Two Fat Ladies.
5: You probably couldn't.
0: No, you'd have two ladies comfortable with their own in their own skin program.
5: That's it.
0: Which
5: doesn't really roll off the tongue the same way.
0: Correct. And can I just tell this small anecdote? Is that there were two of them, as you know, and there was a stage and there were steps leading up to the stage. Mm. And I had to escort them up there because I was, you know, hosting the lunch, as it were. And the first one got up on her own accord. The second one, I was a bit worried that they would fall over, you see. I mean, they were... Shall we say it again? Two fat ladies.
5: Older.
0: Anyway, so I put my arm out, and unfortunately, I mean, I'd be sacked these days. Unfortunately, my hand went under the top, and I was found myself grasping the reality of the two fat ladies. I shot my arm back as you can imagine. She looked over her shoulder and I thought, oh, no, it's going to end here.
5: Oh, dear.
0: Fortunately did not.
5: Thank goodness for that.
0: Someone said they both had heart attacks, did they? All that duck fat, I suppose. Yeah. Mm. They were very good fun, I must say, and it was a good fun TV show, and they were very good fun in person as well.
5: They were good fun.
0: All right, question number 12. This distracted me. Where are we at?
5: Roald Dahl movies.
0: Roald Dahl movies, thank you. Mm. Question number 12. I'm distracted by the second old tape of mine that surfaced tonight. Who directed the 2016 adaptation of the BFG? Who directed it?
5: Oh, my. Well, that wasn't what I was hoping for.
0: It's a Roald Dahl movie.
5: Well, yes, I don't want, yes, Oh, no, I'm afraid
0: nope.
5: I don't ever know the directors. Thanks
0: sorry,
5: so much.
0: Sorry, Nicole, bye-bye, see you later. Julie from Leeming says, aha, so there is truth in the rumours that you're leaving. No, Julie, there is not, I'm not leaving. Tina in Fairfield says you can't use the term two fat ladies in bingo anymore. Because that's the term for number 8, isn't it? The two fat ladies. Oh, can't you? Oh.

0: See? This is what the world is going to pot, isn't it? Come on, the two fat ladies. Lovely. Paul from Plainland says, you and Tony Delroy could join up and do the early years. Yes, exactly. Bobsled says, I prefer the term used in blues songs. Built for comfort, not for speed. Nice, yes. Fossil from Baldiva says, Phil, it would have to have been called Two Ladies Comfortable in Their Own Excessive Skin. Oh, I don't think you could use the word excessive, Fossil. I don't think so. Soft Dog says, I had no Soft Dog. There will be no such tape. Soft Dog suggesting I may have made a salacious tape. No, Soft Dog, there is no such thing. Trev from Surface Paradise. Sorry, Trev, you've been waiting on there. Hello.
1: Oh, hello. Hello.
0: Who directed the 2016 adaptation of the BFG?
1: Who directed it? I don't know.
0: Thank you, Trev. Bye-bye. Someone else has suggested it could be called Number 88, The Two Celebrity Cooks on Motorbikes. Doesn't have the same ring, does it? Tara from the truck. Hello, Tara.
2: G'day, Phil. How are you tonight?
0: Pretty good. Question 12. Who directed the 2016 adaptation of the BFG?
2: I've been thinking of this one just while you've gone through the last couple of people.
0: Yeah.
2: Was that Ryan Cosgrove or something like that, I think his name is?
0: No, nothing like that, Tara. Sorry.
2: Okay, no worries. I've got the wrong movie.
0: Yeah, sorry, Tara. Thanks.
2: No worries. Thank you.
0: See ya. Bye-bye. your Italian doctor would call them two obese ladies. Yes. Matt from Success in Perth. Hello, Matt.
3: Hello, Philip. My old China.
0: Help us out here. Who directed the 2016 adaptation of the BFG?
3: Steven Spielberg.
0: Correct. Yes, it was Steven Spielberg.
4: What kind of a monster are you?
5: Bone cruncher, coil chewer, meat dripper, gizzard gulper, butcher boy.
4: Please don't eat me.
5: You think because I'm a giant that I'm a man gobbling cannibal? This be the story of a little gal. It would be great adventures and laughter. Times will be hard, times will be soft. So hold your breath, cross your fingers, here we go.
4: I'm going to call you BFG.
0: Ah, yes. Thanks, Matt. Okay, question 13. Oh, that's nice. Greg from One Thaggy says, oh, sorry, not Greg. Bruce and Frio says that our Two Fat Ladies is still there online, hosted by Odyssey.com. Okay. Great. Terrific. Matt?
3: Yes.
0: Question 13.
3: I'd like to get out of this and get back into the alcohol, please.
0: Yeah, you can. Okay. Question 13. Alcohol. There's two left here. Which variety of brandy is produced in the French département of Charente and Charente-Maritime?
3: Brandy. It's, I don't know.
0: Variety of brandy.
3: I know a brand name.
0: No, we're not brand names. We want variety.
3: I know the brand name, but I don't know what variety it is.
0: Well, what I'm talking is a general term here, which describes a variety of brandy.
3: Is it dry brandy?
0: No.
3: No.
0: I hope I didn't mislead you there. No, sorry, Matt. Thank you.
3: That's okay.
0: Thanks for helping us out with the BFG. Ian from Dover in Tassie. Hello, Ian.
6: Good morning.
0: Morning. Neil the Seal has disappeared, Ian.
6: Yes.
0: Oh, I loved it.
6: He's outside menacing coastal freighters.
0: I hope so, yeah. I think when I heard the news that Neil the Seal had gone, I thought, gee, I hope nothing's, you know, harmful to that. But he's just decided to slip back into the ocean and disappear for a year.
6: No, they reckon he'll be back around Christmas time.
0: Oh, okay, good.
6: He's going out to get a couple of snacks.
0: A belly full of fish, yeah.
6: He wants to put on another quarter of a ton.
0: It's a very funny story. I've got a-

0: find out what they eat. I've got no idea what they actually eat, but they must eat a lot of it. It must fish. Be really fattening.
1: Fish. They like fish.
0: It'd be something peculiar, I'm sure. Jellyfish or something. Yeah, I don't know.
1: Hey, which variety of brandy is produced in the French département of Charente and Charente Maritime?
0: The only thing I've got is Napoleon brandy.
1: Yes, which is a variety. What's the variety? Or what would...
0: Chateau Napoleon?
1: No.
0: I'm close.
1: Yeah. Sorry, Ian. Bye-bye. Latif's got the right answer. Go on, Latif. Fan's got the right answer. Karen from Mullumbimby's got the right answer. Dave from Sonano. G'day, Dave.
2: Hi,
1: Dave. What are we after here? Which variety of brandy is produced in the French department of Charente and Charente Maritime?
2: Oh, look, I've got no idea. I'll just go cognac.
1: Correct. That's what I wanted, yeah.
2: Oh,
1: cognac.
2: Oh, nice.
1: Yes, cognac. Well, because there are different varieties of brandy. There's cognac and there's Armagnac and maybe some other yaks.
2: Well,
1: I don't know.
2: I only know of cognac, and they've got the VSOP or whatever they call it.
1: That's right,
2: the very special
1: old pale, yeah.
2: Yeah, that's the only ones I know of.
1: But there's cognac and there's Armagnac. That's another variety of brandy. But
2: there you go.
1: There you go. Question 14. I'm not supposed to be answering any questions. Question 14. We've got one left in alcohol, otherwise computers, or you could go Roald Dahl movies or tomato.
2: Let's do computers.
1: Computers it is. Which Microsoft program was originally called Presenter?
2: PowerPoint.
1: Correct. PowerPoint. Nice. Question number 15. Computers. Now a generic term for any digitally altered image. Which graphics editor by Adobe was originally released in February 1990?
2: Photoshop.
1: Correct. Yeah, boom, boom.
2: Mm. Mm.
1: No problems here, Dave. You're running a computer shop?
2: No. Look, I used to have a Commodore 64, and that's about where my computer...
1: Oh, wow. So you've been there from the beginning.
2: Well, kind of, yeah.
1: Yeah. Annette from Perth had Photoshop. Frank from Mount Evelyn. Good, yes. Adrian, Harry in the Bay also had Photoshop. Okie doke. Question number 16. 10 left here. We're staying in computers. I guess we are.
2: Yeah. Yeah, let's stick there.
1: On a Windows PC,
2: mm-hmm.
1: Control X is the shortcut for which function?
2: Oh, now, hang on. I'm going to get the wrong one, aren't I? Cut.
1: Correct.
2: Yeah.
1: Yes. Yes. Cut is the, if you highlighted it, something and you want to cut the text,
2: yeah.
1: Control X, those two keys.
2: That's right. I think Control V is to paste.
1: It is. Someone says cognac, Armagnac. What about essence of yak? I bet you there is such a drink in Tibet. There is bound to be essence of yak drink. They do drink yak. They drink fermented yak milk in Tibet, I'm sure. Gee, that'd be a cracking drink after a hard day on the tools, wouldn't it, Dave?
2: 100%. Isn't like yak milk like blue or pink or something? It's an odd colour, isn't it?
1: I don't want to know.
2: Oh, I know. Well, yeah.
1: I don't know. I don't think so. I think it's a milky yellowish colour.
2: Okay.
1: Well, you think it's blue?
2: Well, I don't know. Blue or pink or something. I just tend to remember it. Yeah. Anyway.
1: I mean, after a hard day preparing the culverts in the mountain passes that have fallen in, Dave.
2: Oh, yeah.
1: When you're to return to the monastery, do you think a great big tankard of fermented yak milk would be the hit?
2: Yeah. Look, it doesn't really appeal to me, Phil. It doesn't appeal to me. No.
1: Yak milk is typically creamy or milky white, I'm assured.
2: There you go.
1: A mother yak does produce a unique first milk called Beastings, which can have a pinkish tint.
2: I'll go with that.
1: The more I learn about yak milk, the less I'm...
2: let's stick to the cognac, Phil.
1: Question number 17... Staying with computers, I guess. There's only one left in computers.
2: Okay, we'll stick there.
1: This will be five in a row for you. Mm. In computing, what does... Oh, this is too easy for you. Can I make this harder?
2: No.
1: In computing...

0: What does RAM, RAM stand for?
1: Random access memory.
0: I told you it was too easy. Yes.
1: Well, how are you going to make that one harder for me?
0: I have ways.
1: Oh, no, you do.
0: I don't make it up on the run. No, hang on. Everyone is going to think I make things up on the run here. I do not. Our magnificent quiz master, Patrick, makes these questions for us, and I simply do what the great master has constructed. All right,
1: You're a good man, Phil.
0: There are competing views on that topic, Dave. Question number 18. We've got alcohol, tomato, or Roald Dahl movies.
1: I think I like the sound of. Let's go Roald Dahl movies.
0: All right, Roald Dahl movies. Question number 18. Which Oscar-winning actress plays the Grand High Witch in the 2020 adaptation of The Witches?
1: I can see. Angelica Houston?
0: Not Angelica Houston.
1: Oh,
0: no.
1: Goodness. Thank you very much, Dave.
0: See you, mate. Bye-bye. No, it's not. Fermented yak milk is the favourite drink of Tibetan throat singers. I'm sure it is. I got into trouble for bagging throat singing the other night. People said I wasn't being, you know, good on the diverse front. That's probably true. Paul from Geelong, hello.
2: There you go, Phil.
0: Pretty good. Question 18.
2: This talk about cognac.
0: Yeah.
2: I thought you were going to play a little snippet of the Buddy Guy song.
0: One beer, one. Oh, that's the John Lee Hooker song. No, which one do you think of?
2: Well, Buddy Guy done a version of it with Jeff Beck and Keith Richard playing guitars in it.
0: Oh, yeah. This is one beer, one. What is it? One beer, one scotch?
2: No, the song Cognac.
0: Oh, Cognac. Okay. Oh, good.
2: You ought to dig it out. Get Dave to dig it out for you.
0: Oh, I won't dig it out. I'll get Dave to dig it out. Yeah. There's no way I'm getting under the counter of the Nightlife Lounge. I tell you what, you should see the stuff in there. It's just no way.
2: If you haven't heard the song, Phil, you haven't lived yet.
0: There's many ways in which that statement is very true, Paul. Question 18, come on. Which Oscar-winning actress plays the Grand High Witch in the 2020 adaptation of The Witches?
2: I don't know.
0: Meryl Streep. Sorry, mate. Thank you. I'll dig it out. Thank you for the tip. 1-300-800-222.

0: Eversip.
1: Liquid gold and Eversip. There you go, Buddy Guy, Keith Richards and Jeff Beck. Guitar work supreme. You're right. Bobsled says one bourbon, one scotch, one beer. No, that was, yeah, that's another song. That's a John Lee Hooker song. Well, okay, 1-300-800-222. Come on, help us out here. 18, question 18, Roald Dahl movies. Which Oscar-winning actress plays the Grand High Witch in the 2020 adaptation of The Witches? All right, I have no one to answer this question. Which Oscar-winning actress plays the Grand High Witch in the 2020 adaptation of The Witches? Michael in Brisbane, no, it's not Bette Midler. No, it is not. Annette from Perth, good, yes. Frank from Mount Evelyn, good. Anybody else? 1-300-800-222. We can't proceed unless we get an answer. Jane from Homebush, correct. Anthony from Canberra says, hang on, maybe we should make a yak milk drink and call it Yakult. Ha, hang on a minute, someone's already done it. Chris from Pakenham. Hello, Pakenham. Hi, Chris.
2: All of Pakenham, yes, we're all here.
1: Every Pakenham listening is tuning in. Come on, which Oscar-winning actress plays the Grand High Witch in the 2020 adaptation of The Witches?
2: Oh, she's anything but a witch, but I think it's Anne Hathaway.
1: Correct, it is. It's Anne Hathaway. Very good. Yeah. All right, question 19. We're in Roald Dahl movies, but you can move to alcohol or tomato, if you like.

0: Well, intrigued by, I like tomato. Tomato sandwiches, so I'll go with that.
1: Tomato, tomato?
0: Tomato.
1: Which 1991 film starred Kathy Bates, Jessica Tandy, and Mary Stuart Masterson?
0: Jessica Tandy.
1: Now think of the topic we're in here. Yeah. Tomato, tomato.
0: Yeah. Is it any?
1: Which 1991 film?
0: 1991. Yeah. Jessica Tandy. She was in Driving Daisy. I'll just go Fried Green Tomatoes.
1: Fried Green Tomatoes is the one we wanted.
2: How anybody could have thought she murdered that man is beyond me.
3: I beg your pardon?
2: Well, you sit and relax a while. I'll tell you all about it. Itchy and her friend Ruth ran the Whistle Stop Cafe.
4: What we really need is an assertiveness training class for Southern women.
5: 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It felt terrific.
6: Face it, girls. I'm older and I have more insurance.
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5: Thank you.
8: Secrets in the sauce.
1: Yes, it was a very good movie, very lots of fun too. Chris, question 20. Mm-hmm. We're in tomato, tomato. The mm-hmm. Italian word for tomato is pomodoro.
0: Pomodoro.
1: Pomodoro.
0: I've just learned something.
1: This is not optimistic for you in that case. The Italian word for tomato is pomodoro, which means golden what?
0: Apple.
1: Correct. Look at that.
0: Yeah, they just fall out of me.
1: I know. Golden apple. Wow.
0: Golden apples. Well, I wish they were for me.
1: All righty. Question number 21. Last one in tomato, tomato. The French bartender Fernand Petiot claimed to have invented which cocktail in 1921?
0: Well, what's just one more, like, what is his name again?
1: Tomato, tomatoes, we were in.
0: Not a tomato, yeah. Oh, I'll go, basically, the ingredients of Bloody Mary.
1: Correct. Very good. Very good. I'll put you on hold because we've got to go to the news where we'll answer the last few questions.
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10: ABC News with Andrew Kaloupas. Iran says it'll continue to retaliate against US military bases in the Middle East if it continues its attacks on Iran. It comes as Jordan came under fire from Iran, as Middle East correspondent Matthew Doran explains.
11: It appears that they have been the target of this latest round of strikes from Iran. It does appear, though, that Jordan's air defences have been able to pick those threats out of the sky. But it does show that this situation is escalating again, not only the Gulf states being targeted by Iran, as they have done over and over and over again throughout the course of this conflict and throughout the course of this latest wave of strikes, countries like Bahrain and Kuwait in particular targeted because of the US military presence that they have there, but now also Jordan being targeted as well.
10: Federal opposition leader Angus Taylor has warned voters against backing One Nation during his speech to a policy forum in Sydney. Successive opinion polls in recent months have shown the minor party outperforming the coalition, which has so far been unable to strengthen its supporter base under Mr. Taylor's leadership. He told the Sydney Institute supporting One Nation is a mistake for several reasons.
12: If you're considering supporting One Nation, there are at least three reasons to think again. First, One Nation is a column of smoke. Long on rhetoric but short on substance, One Nation's offering is a random grab bag of poorly defined, contradictory and constantly changing positions.
10: An online hate monitoring group is questioning the accuracy of figures TikTok presented to the Royal Commission on anti-Semitism and social cohesion earlier this week. TikTok appeared before the commission saying it adheres to international human rights norms and that it removes 98% of content that breaches those standards before they are reported. Dr. Andre Obola, CEO of the online

0: AIDS Prevention Institute and a former director of the Zionist Federation of Australia is sceptical of the platform's data.
1: Early on, our data was showing that TikTok was one of the better platforms, in fact, one of the best. But over time, what we've seen, particularly in the last year, is that TikTok has got worse and worse. And we've seen a dramatic spike in the amount of online anti-Semitism that we're seeing on TikTok.
0: Ukraine has continued to strike Russian energy infrastructure and two oil depots set alight. The BBC's Danny Eberhard reports.
2: Commenting on the latest strikes, President Zelensky said every day that Moscow delayed ending the conflict should bring the feeling of war back to where it all began, namely Russia. Strikes on oil infrastructure affect Russia's military, its state budget, and also civilians. Huge numbers of Russians face restrictions and lengthy waits at filling stations for fuel. Separately, more oil tankers from Russia's shadow fleet have been hit by Ukrainian drones. It's not all one way. Russia struck Ukraine overnight with missiles and drones.
0: Bangladesh says nearly 750 people, most of them children, have died in the past 4 months from confirmed or suspected cases of measles. There are currently nearly 1,000 new cases every day, with hospitals struggling to cope. Officials say cases are slowing after an emergency campaign has immunised more than 18 million children. Before the outbreak, the World Health Organization had said Bangladesh had made substantial progress towards eliminating the disease. Three Northern Territory corrections officers have been stood down with pay after bikie Isaac Thompson became the third prisoner to allegedly escape custody in 4 weeks. Courtney Barrett-Peters has more.
3: The 26-year-old, known in the underworld as Baby Shark, finally nabbed at a Darwin River home 3 days earlier. He allegedly gave correctional officers the slip while being escorted from an ambulance into Royal Darwin Hospital. His escape sparking an external review into the Northern Territory Department of Corrections, with three workers stood down. Thompson is the third man with ties to the Mongols to run from custody in just 4 weeks. 2 weeks ago, another associate fled hospital under the watch of corrections. And before that, patched member Branch Graham sensationally bolted from a Darwin courthouse dock.
0: To sport it in the AFL, after a goalless first half, Fremantle has staged a remarkable comeback to beat the Sydney Swans by 38 points at Perth Stadium. The Dockers kicked 15 second-half goals to the Swans' 6 to complete a stirring win, 15-21-111 to 10-13-73. ABC News.
4: Western Australia's weather for Friday, isolated mostly coastal showers southwest of a line Durian Bay to Israelite Bay and along the remaining coast north to Shark Bay and east to Kaiguna. Those showers mostly clearing by evening. Patchy morning fog over the West Pilbara, West Gascoyne and northern western and central southwest land division. In Perth, showers easing, a top of 19 degrees after an overnight low of 10. And looking ahead, Saturday mostly sunny 18 and Sunday mostly sunny and 19.
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0: Yes, well, hello and how are you? Philip Clark with you on ABC Radio. This is Nightlife and we're into the last hour of the program. You should be getting us loud and clear on local radio right across the country. It's 6 past 1, 6 past 11 in WA. Hi, everyone. In South Australia and the Territory, it's 24 to 1. Through the Pacific and the rest of the world, through the internet and Radio Australia too. Very good to be with you. 1-300-800-222 is my number. We're up to question 22. We've only got 4 questions left in the Mighty Challenge. Issues of the day, there's plenty of things around. What do you think of the Telstra outage? And did Telstra behave properly and well, do you think? And should they, what do you think they should do to make it right? Or how do you think they've behaved at it? What else is around? The World Cup. Anybody, you're still watching the World Cup? The pointy end is coming up. Who do you want to win? And in these last hours too, I'm very, very much looking forward to Dave's disc tonight, because Dave is paying tribute to the king of crooning, Nat King Cole, and the story behind Nature Boy. And also, of course, very sad news which came earlier on this evening, and that is the death of Bonnie Tyler. Died far too young at 75, from complications apparently in Portugal from some surgical operation, it seems, anyway. Sad news to hear, and what contributions Bonnie Tyler made, hey? So we'll have some of that coming up in this hour as well. Don't worry, we have not neglected her. But in the meantime, of course, we have to finish up the last 4 questions in
1: the Mighty Challenge.
0: Chris from Pakenham was up on deck and doing very well indeed. Hi, Chris.
2: There you go.
0: Now,
2: all that change.
0: Okay, we've got Bloody Mary was correct for the last one. The French bartender Fernand Petiot claimed to have invented which cocktail in 1921? The Bloody Mary. It's an unlikely thing to invent because it's vodka and tomato juice, basically, with salt and pepper and other stuff in it.
2: Not a long list of ingredients.
0: Does it have Worcestershire sauce in it? I think it does.
2: Only if you're living on the edge.
0: What's that?
2: Only if you're living on the edge.
0: Chris, you only drink a Bloody Mary if you have been living on the edge, because that's
2: really?
0: It's a breakfast. It's definitely a breakfast cocktail, I think.
2: I'll start using it appropriately.
0: Yes. Here we are. We'll get kicked off air for promoting boozing, which is anyway. Question 22. We've got a choice of, there are only 4 left. Okay, so we've got 3 questions in Roald Dahl movies and 1 question in alcohol.
2: In what?
0: Alcohol.
2: Sorry, yeah. Sorry, the drinks are getting to me. We'll switch over to Roald Dahl.
0: We're switching over to Roald Dahl movies. Okay, Roald Dahl. Yeah. Roald Dahl wrote the screenplay for which Sean Connery Bond film?
2: Oh, that's evil.
0: Not everyone knows this, I don't.
2: No, well.
0: Or maybe they do.
2: You're speaking to one. I'll have to crash into one that I think you might have done. The Spy Who Loved Me?
0: No, not The Spy Who Loved Me.
2: There I end.
0: Thanks, Chris. See you, mate. Bye-bye. Thanks for waiting on for us. All right, Caleb from Balmain. Hi, Caleb.
3: Hi, Phil. Go ahead.
0: Yes. Roald Dahl wrote the screenplay for which Sean Connery Bond film?
3: How many films was he in? I know you don't answer questions.
0: Who, Sean Connery or Roald Dahl?
3: No. Roald Dahl wasn't in the film.
0: He wasn't in films, no.
3: I got to say, You Only Live Twice.
0: Correct. It is. You Only Live Twice.
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5: If our Singapore tracking station is correct about the rocket not landing in Russia, then where did it land?
6: This is the big one, 007.
5: Good evening.
6: We assume it's Japan.
7: Welcome to Japan, Mr. Bond. And how do you like our country so far?
8: Well, at least he died on the job.
9: He'd have wanted it this way.
8: Rubbish. Bond is alive.
9: Request permission to come aboard, sir.
5: Are the Japanese equipped to launch such a rocket?
10: That's what you've got to find out, and fast.
0: Yes. All right, question 22. Question 23. Two left in Roald Dahl movies, if you like, or the one left in alcohol?
3: I think I'll go alcohol, please.
0: To alcohol. The last question in alcohol, question 23. Maraschino is a liqueur obtained from which fruit?
3: Cherries.
0: Correct, cherries. That's right. Okay, that's it for alcohol. So we have
3: I haven't died twice. Well, I have lived twice now, actually. I've done two questions.
0: You've done two questions, exactly. Two left, Roald Dahl movies. George Clooney voiced the title animal in which stop-motion animated film of 2009?
3: Oh, God. You got me, Phil. Sorry.
0: Thanks, Caleb. You got two right. Good on you. See ya. Which is a pretty good effort. All right, Stuart in Launceston. Hello, Stuart.
11: Hello, Philip.
0: Question 24, Roald Dahl movies. George Clooney voiced the title animal in which stop-motion animated film of 2009?
11: That's the Fantastic Mr. Fox.
0: It is the Fantastic Mr. Fox, correct. Okie doke. Well, You, by hook or by crook, and good luck as well, have managed to put yourself into this box seat. Question 25 for the magnet and the win. Who played Willy Wonka in the 1971 movie Willy Wonka and the Chocolate Factory?
11: Done it again. Bloody Chris Hemsworth all over again. He's dancing. I've got Gene Hackman in my head too. It's Gene Wilder. Gene Wilder.
0: Gene Wilder is correct. Gene Wilder is correct. Yes, exactly. He was Willy Wonka.
12: Finito. That's all. Don't you know what this is?
13: My gum, it's gum.
12: Wrong. It's the most amazing, fabulous, sensational gum in the whole world.
13: What's so fab about it?
12: This little piece of gum is a three-course dinner.
14: Bull.
12: No, roast beef, but I haven't got it quite right yet.
13: I don't care.
12: Oh, I wouldn't do that. I really wouldn't.
13: So long as it's gum, then that's for me.
12: Violet, now don't you do anything stupid.
13: What's it taste like? Madness. It's tomato soup. Hot and creamy. I can actually feel it running down my throat.
12: Stop. Don't.
15: Why doesn't she listen to Mr. Wonka?
16: Because, Charlie, she's a nitwit.
0: Yes, very good. All right, Stuart, well done. I'll get your details from you and get this magnet out to you. Thank you to everybody who had a crack tonight too. Very good fun. Fantastic Mr. Fox. Baronia had that. So did Matt in Success. Annette from Perth had Gene Wilder. Jim in Campbelltown had Gene Wilder too. Jane from Homebush had the cherries as well. Nice work, everyone, and a good challenge.
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0: All right, a tribute to Bonnie Tyler coming up. We've got also Dave's Discs. Looking forward to that for Nat King Cole. And Issues of the Day coming up right now too. If you'd like to have a crack, we've got time to have a chat. Issues of the Day. A lot of the country was adversely affected by today's Telstra outage, or yesterday's Telstra outage, depending where you are. We still don't know much more about the causes behind it. I wonder what you think about it. 1-300-800-222 is the number. Lines are free. Grab one. Were you affected by the Telstra outage? What do you think Telstra should do about it? As I say, we don't know much about the causes behind it, aside from Telstra saying it had to do with the timing nodes on its network. I did hear the chief financial officer have a crack at what the cause was. I felt a bit sorry for him because it's clearly a technical thing. It was about the timing nodes. Apparently, it switched everything back to November 2006 for some reason. As to why that happens, well, it's, I suppose a tech person could tell us, but anyway, it certainly ruined a lot of people's days and also created mass confusion, particularly on railway services, regional railway services in Victoria in particular. Communications Minister Annika Wells said yesterday it was up to Telstra to, quote, make things right with its customers. I wonder what you think about that, and whether or not what you think about the way Telstra behaved as well. The legal reality here, of course, is that most mobile and internet contracts don't typically include compensation clauses, but the damage has been significant. I wonder what you think. In the past, there's been a lot of focus, of course, on the access to the 000 emergency call systems. Telstra saying they have followed up on the ones, the approximately 600-odd calls that did not get through, and they've done welfare checks, as they call them. That is, ringing people back, and in instances where they can't contact people, putting it on to police to go and chase it up. In the past, Telstra has offered up free data weekends, but these days, of course, most of us have more data quotas on our phones than we know what to do with. So I wonder what you think the nation's biggest telco should do to make it right. What do you reckon? 1-300-800-222 is the number. You're still watching the World Cup. Have you been watching as keenly since Australia was eliminated as we've moved into the quarterfinals? Who do you reckon? Who do you want to win? Only France, Morocco, Norway, England, Spain and Belgium, Argentina and Switzerland can possibly win. After the weekend, it'll be halved. Out of your lot, what do you reckon? Who's the pick? Who's lucky to be there in a World Cup? I think there's a lot of sentiment saying they'd love Morocco to win. 1-300-800-222. And there is the question, of course, of There is the question of England. They've only won one in 1966. Could this be the occasion to win another one? They've got a good team. Jude Bellingham and Harry Kane. What do you reckon? Or is the... is everybody's favourite France just going to have a triumphant march down the Champs-Élysées, as it were, to victory in this? 1-300-800-222. Some thoughts. You may have some other things to raise as well. Happy to have a chat in our issues of the day. The number again, 1-300-800-222 is my number if you would like to give us a call.
14: Issue of the day.
0: Hi, Philippa.
19: Hello, Philip. Philip, I'm aghast. I'm in Melbourne and had to go out to an appointment.
0: Yeah.
19: But the absolute chaos, retransportation and communications, I rang my bank to ask whether I could get cash out just in case.
0: Oh, yeah.
19: I was not aware of the fact that Telstra, its main job, communications, had so embedded itself into the other areas that it could actually stop our transport in Melbourne, our train.
0: No, I agree. I was extremely surprised by that. That's right. That all the regional train services were all dependent on Telstra's network,
19: and the taxi drivers that were sat at their work, unable to take any passengers. So it's instead of just being our trusted communications company for Australia, it's become this behemoth of profit over what I call corporate governance. And it's going to lose its social license because it's not doing its first job.
0: What do you think of the argument that sometime in a big and complex communication system there'll be problems occasionally?
19: I don't
0: not
19: mind,
0: good enough not good
19: but,
0: enough
19: but yeah. It cannot stop a nation. There used to be a saying in Victoria, the race that stops a nation. Well, now a phone company can stop a nation. It's ridiculous.
0: Yeah. No, I kind of get the argument to it. I was thinking about this today, Philippa. I don't know whether you agree with this or not. I was thinking, think about a company like Boeing making aeroplanes, right? In the sky, you can't have things that go wrong. Exactly, because the consequences are huge. And similarly here. But I know that Boeing say that in a typical aeroplane there are something like, you know, there are five systems behind the ones that exist. There are fail-safes everywhere.
19: Please tell me, where are the assessment risk management tools for each of these purported streamlines under their control? Because it's pathetic under the train system. Then there's the payment systems that just stopped working. Small businesses, Phil, that can't carry a company that's been, you know, they've got millions of dollars and the only people not being serviced are us Australians. It's got to be looked at more stringently. Risk management is not, it's not being done well enough. Indeed, in one of the Senate inquiries, how many are on this emergency team?
0: Yep.
19: I mean, to send, how long did it send the computers back? 40 years?
0: Oh.
19: Ridiculous.
0: Oh, thank you, Philippa. I wonder whether you agree with that or not. 1-300-800-222 is the number. Paul says Telstra should have to halve all customers' bills for 2 months. Yeah, well, there's an argument for compensation. Christopher from Kirribilli says, I don't believe a single word that Telstra CFO says. And the CFO's not home from leave yet, really. Well, I heard him say today that she was going to be back at work today, Eastern. She's back at work at her office today, Eastern time. So he says

0: that she made great efforts to come back straight away. I mean, who knows the truth of this? But look, she has been. If you look at the timescale, I think she was in Europe, wasn't it? Has made her way back. She'll be back at her desk tomorrow. You'd expect to be great pressure on her to make some statements about it all. 1-300-800-222 is the number. Grant from Waterloo. G'day, Grant.
1: G'day, Phil. Yes, usually from Waterloo. Happened to be just down, and I'm still in the Melbourne at the moment.
0: Okay, yep.
1: Which was interesting. Again, was I flew in and just came in and could see all the things happening up at the Southern Cross Railway. And Yes, it wasn't, you know.
0: Are you a Telstra customer? Did your phone go down?
1: I am, actually. And while we're going on that one, I was talking to overnight on early, what day that it first came out, and I was trying to talk to Mick James and Trevor Chappell about something, but all of a sudden the Listen app went strange and I couldn't listen to them on the phone.
0: Okay.
1: I rang in Mick, just sort of said, oh, what's going on? I haven't been able to listen. I was just curious as to what's going on. He goes, I'm not sure why you kept your phone silent. I went, okay. And then for some reason, it did have an impact during the day, just minor, nothing like that. But the amount of chaos that it was causing at Southern Cross Victoria Station with all the trains, it was, you've had to feel sorry, you know. I wasn't caught up as in, I wasn't trying to get home to out into one of the V-line trains, but you could hear it all going through the, you know, the railway system. And I heard one at about 6 o'clock in the Woolworths just outside of it. And the guy from V-line was going, you're actually best, folks, if you can get your own way home. Failing that, we're trying our darndest to get replacement buses, but we can't guarantee them. We're not sure. We have an estimate of maybe 2 to 3 hours that we might be able to get buses. So we might be able to do something for you, but we can't guarantee that. So, boy, then I'm just looking.

0: even yet signed the NNPT, the
1: nuclear non-proliferation treaty.
0: They still haven't signed it. But today, Anthony Albanese can say, you know, all the good things about the export and money for Australia. But
1: oh, you mean we're selling them uranium again.
0: And it's just like, well, please explain how the any underlying conditions have changed to we want our trading partners, which we should be sticking to. So that's
1: fair enough. Yep.
0: Leave it with. Oh, all the best.
1: Thanks, Grant. Good on you. Appreciate the call. Yeah, no, fair enough. Fair enough. The export of uranium is not for their nuclear arms program, but for peaceful purposes, they say. So there you are. Phil question says my text. Does the Australian government still own a third of Telstra? No. There was a time when the Australian government did own some Telstra, but it was all privatised, wasn't it, back between the late 90s and early 2000s? It's a publicly traded company now on the internet, on the stock exchange. Who's going to win the World Cup? Isla, hello. Hi, Isla.
2: Oh, hello. Sorry.
1: That's all right.
2: I didn't hear my name. I'm calling just to say that I don't think it really matters who wins. I've just been quite disappointed with the lack of excitement within Australia for the World Cup. I wore my Australian jersey to work on Friday before our game against Egypt, and no one else at work had a single Australian jersey or colours on.
1: Oh.
2: Whereas Date of Origin night came around and all I could see was a sea of maroon, and I was a bit disappointed that we can't come together and band around our country on the world stage.
1: Yeah. Are you a soccer player yourself, Isla?
2: No, I'm not, but my background is Bosnian, so both my parents are Bosnian.
1: Oh, okay.
2: So Eastern European, where soccer's, something I grew up with. In fact, I actually went to watch the World Cup in the US. I watched two of Bosnia's games, and it was an absolutely electric atmosphere.
1: It would have been an amazing
2: time. Yeah, and which is why I really don't think it matters who wins. I mean, if you ask the question, I am on the France train, but I think it's more about supporting a country, coming together, good sportsmanship. And, I think the world heals in a way. I think that's what I experienced when I was overseas, the melting pot of everyone from all corners of the globe uniting over one sport. And it is the most popular sport objectively on paper in the world, and it is just disappointing that in Australia our local league, the A League, is just rubbish, and it's not even on our national TV.
1: No, it's not. It's not as good.
2: Joke.
1: Soccer has always struggled locally in Australia. That's the thing, Isla. We get behind the Socceroos, but I don't think for the rest of it, the local league, as you say, the A League is. It's always been troubled, isn't it?
2: I wonder why. I'd love to know why, and I'm a bit at a loss. I think it must just be a cultural thing.
1: Maybe part of it, Isla, is that all the best players go overseas.
2: Potentially, but that's because the leagues are better overseas.
1: What about that guy? Because that guy Lucas Harrington, who was in the Socceroos. He's been named in the best, I think, what is it, the best North American side or something or other, and he's been courted by Barcelona, and he's only 18 years old. Wow.
2: I think it's Colorado that he plays for,
1: Yeah, he does.
2: Great talent.
1: Yeah, but
2: I think that there's a lot of good talent, and I'm not even the best person to talk to you about this. I wish it was my brother on the phone to you. He'd have all the stats. I think we need to support sport. I think it's something that Australia does really well, but I think that it would be great to see soccer, kind of football, really, we should call it.
1: It's soccer in this country, isn't it? I noticed the Americans all call it soccer, too.
2: Well, the history of it's interesting. I think it comes from the French word association, is my understanding of where the word comes from.
1: I think that's right, it's the round ball game, Isla.
2: Yes, but it's the only game where the whole point is only your feet can touch the ball. Whereas everything else, rugby, your hands touching it most of the time.
1: In my experience, Isla, hands, arms, feet, head, body, backside. and in certain cases, if you're Maradona, you can fist the ball into the net as well.
2: That's

0: Anyway, nice chatting, Isla. Good on you.
1: Take care.
0: Good on you. Bye bye. Yeah, take care too. Nice and patriotic Aussie, and good on her too. Norway for me, says Sharon. By the way, I saw Bonnie Tyler in the 2017 New Zealand summer concert. She was fabulous and beautiful. Rest in peace. Yeah, rest in peace indeed. Indeed. We're going to have an edition of Dave's Discs tonight, so let's start with that, eh?
2: It's time for Dave's Discs.
0: Hey, Dave.
3: Hello, mate.
0: Oh, no, g'day, mate. Yes, Bonnie Tyler. This news only came through just before our show began.
3: That's right. So I thought we've got to do something for Bonnie.
0: I think so.
3: She was fabulous, wasn't she?
0: She was.
3: And only 75. That is young.
0: It's too young.
3: It is. It's way too young. Bonnie Tyler, I mean, when you talk about Bonnie Tyler, what do you think of? That raspy...
0: Yeah.
3: Sort of distinctive voice of hers, don't you really?
0: It's a heartache, total eclipse of the heart.
3: Let's go through a few of them. What do you reckon?
0: I think so.
3: Bonnie had her first worldwide hit back in 1978, and it was this track. It's a heartache, of course. It's a-

0: that's that voice.
1: It's the voice, isn't it? Yeah. That raspy voice.
0: Yeah. Beautiful. Yeah. It was from her second album too, called Natural Force. Mm. So we'll get to her first album in a few moments' time. Bonnie Tyler often blended styles from elements of country to rock and pop over her career, and her success on the pop charts. She'd score a second time back in 1983 with a track written by Jim Steinman. I think we featured Jim just a couple of weeks ago here on the program. She saw Meatloaf on Top of the Pops, and she'd had a couple of hit records, so she thought, well, I'm going to go and ask Jim Steinman, can you write me a song? And so he did, and it became a huge hit. Remember this? Once upon

0: Faster Than the Speed of Night was the name of that album. Yeah. And it's a great song, isn't it?
1: Typical Simmons Diamond song, though, as you say. A completely overwrought emotion, Dave.
0: Yeah, it certainly helped Bonnie Tyler assume her place among the iconic artists and the songs of the 80s, that soft rock genre with the hair, remember?
1: Yeah.
0: It was all about the hair. The following year, after that hit single, she had another hit called Holding Out for a Hero. That was from the soundtrack to Footloose. That would propel her again to the summit of the world's music charts, but it would be her final top 40 hit, this one.

0: great song. Really good song. Bonnie Tyler earned 3 Grammy nominations. She even represented Britain at the Eurovision Song Contest. That was only a couple of years ago, really, 2013.
1: Yeah.
0: And was awarded an MBE for her services to music by Queen Elizabeth II back in 2023. She was born Gaynor Hopkins back in 1951. Bonnie Tyler was encouraged to pursue a singing career after placing 2nd in a local talent contest as a teenager. And she performed then, off and on, in Wales as a backing singer, particularly in R&B groups, particularly with that voice too. But she decided to record a couple of solo demos that led to a contract with RCA Records. Then in 1976, she had to have surgery to remove nodules on her throat. And that's where we get that trademark vocal sound.
1: Is that where it came from? Okay.
0: Yeah, back in 76. And we go back then for her first success. It came with the lead single from her debut album, that album called The World Starts Tonight in 1977, and that contained her very first chart hit, Lost in France, which became a top 10 hit in the UK. And, of course, it was a huge hit here in Australia, and it's one of my favourite songs, I think.
1: And mine too. I love this song. Yeah.
0: Shall we give it a spin? And Valet to Bonnie Tyler.

0: Yes, magnificent. Farewell, Bonnie Tyler. Dead too young. Yeah. Thanks, Dave. That was nice.
1: Fantastic. All right.
0: On to tonight's Dave's Discs.
1: The main attraction. Are
0: which
1: you ready?
0: Is? Hmm?
1: There was a boy, a very strange, enchanted boy. His name? Eden Arbez. A proto-hippie who slept under the Hollywood sign in Los Angeles. But I'll get to this fellow, the songwriter of tonight's disc, in just a moment. You're in for one of music's most incredible stories tonight on Nightlife, and the sounds of one of the most divine voices ever to have crooned in music. This music masterpiece in particular has a storyline that is woven with touches of American racism, German bohemians, labor union politics, a valet who made a promise, along with a person's deep quest into spiritual mysticism. Nat King Cole was the symbol of everything cool back in the 50s and 60s, but things were not always smooth for the crooner behind such an enchanting voice. But he triumphed through so much pressure.

0: prejudice. Nat led a trio in the early 40s, playing a string of jazzy tunes that became R&B hits. Nat wasn't necessarily known as a singer in those early days. Nat King Cole was one of the finest pianists of all time, and would be legendary if only for his piano playing. The son of a Baptist minister in Chicago, he had piano lessons as a child, an outstanding piano player in the trio that he led. But it was soon obvious there was a need to utilize that smooth, warm, romantic baritone voice of Nat King Cole. His debut vocal song, Straighten Up and Fly Right, was written from a spiritual sermon that his father gave in church one Sunday.
1: A buzzer took a monkey for a ride in the air. The monkey thought that everything was on the square. The buzzer tried to throw the monkey off of his back, but the monkey grabbed his neck and said, "Now listen, Jack, straighten up and fly right. Straighten up and fly right. Straighten up and fly right. Cool down, Papa, don't you blow your top. Ain't no use in diving.

0: Straighten up and fly right. It was one of the sermons that Dad gave in church one Sunday that Nat King Cole wrote, recorded, and from then on, he was increasingly recorded solo, or he'd have guest vocals from Johnny Mercer or the Velvet Fog, Mel Torme. Nat King Cole was exceptional. He recorded some of the greatest songs of all time.
1: And now the purple dusk of twilight time steals across the meadows of my heart.

Love is now the stardust of yesterday. The music

some of the finest Nat King Cole hits that we all reminisce with. But tonight we are going back to the very first song that was a hit for one of the greatest crooners of all time. In fact, we go back just a little bit further, to a night in 1947. Nat King Cole was doing a gig at the Lincoln Theatre in Los Angeles when a curious, dishevelled figure turned up at the back of house. It was Eden Arbez, whom I mentioned earlier. Now, going back a little bit further in time to around the turn of the 20th century, German iconoclasts created a movement that became known as Lebensreform, life reform movement, and a posse of them began immigrating to California in the United States. They followed a very simple philosophy: organic eating, communal living, and an anti-industrial, non-materialistic lifestyle. Joni Mitchell may have sung about getting back to the garden in the 60s, but these people were tilling in that garden decades ahead of the Woodstock generation. In the early 40s, a young itinerant piano player, George Aberl, decided to shun all materialistic things, and he decided to join those now known in the US as the natural people. They grew into what became known as the Nature Boys. After joining the group, George Aberl renamed himself Eden Arbez. The arrival of the hippie era was still a few decades away, but backstage at the Lincoln Theatre that night, 1947, was a 30-something-year-old man with a face sprouting an overgrown beard and shaggy, shoulder-length, scruffy hair. He had with him sheet music and the lyrics that he wrote to a song he titled Nature Boy. And he carried it to the Lincoln Theatre to hand over to Nat King Cole. But Arbez only got as far as the backstage valet. That valet was Otis Pollard. And despite the looks of this dishevelled fellow standing before Otis Pollard at the doorway, Otis made Eden Arbez a promise. The valet said he'd pass along for him the sheet music to Nat King Cole backstage. Then Arbez simply slipped away into the night, leaving no contact information. If he had, the posting address would have read, housed somewhere under the letter L of the Hollywood sign, which was his abode at that time. Capitol Records was the home of Nat King Cole, and they hated the song. They did not like what they heard when Nat replayed the recording of this offbeat oblong tune that didn't even have a chorus. Nat had also gone against Capitol Records' wishes and insisted on adding orchestration to the track. Now, at this stage of his career, he'd only had a few minor songs, so it was a little brash of Nat King Cole, but Nat's career was all about to change thanks to this song. Capitol Records decided, well, they wouldn't release the track. They relented the following year out of sheer desperation. A musicians' union recording ban against what became known as the Taft-Hartley Act led to a strike and no new songs were being recorded. When Capitol Records finally capitulated and needed to release something new, they pulled out Nature Boy, and it shot to the number one spot on the pop charts. Listeners were intrigued by this song. They were drawn into it. Now, for those of you who play an instrument, you may notice on this song mysterious-sounding minor key melodies and how it bears an Eastern vibe. Well, that's because the song's writer and Arbez's interests were in Eastern spirituality. Nature Boy skyrocketed Nat King Cole into the mainstream pop charts, but black pop stars were far from the norm at that time. To perform this song on television, which was bewitching people right across the United States from sea to shining sea,
It was decided that to protect the fragile sensibilities of the white TV audience, the makeup artists would cosmetically lighten Nat's skin. Nature Boy became a genre and era transcending standard. Nature Boy would also go on to inspire people like the Beatles to write their song Mother Nature's Son. This elusive Arbez, sometime later, came to join up with Nat King Cole on a TV program, and he was given the credit that he deserved, finally, for writing this song. And Capitol Records could now pay him the rich royalties that he so deserved. But, true to Arbez's materialism-shunning ways, he didn't want the money. He decided that the rich remuneration, the royalties from the song Nature Boy, all the money earned, was to be transferred over to a fellow that kept his promise all those years ago. Arbez's 25% share in royalties earned from Nature Boy, the massive number one selling single, was signed over to Otis Pollard, the valet of the Lincoln Theatre. Here's our disc tonight on Nightlife. Nat King Cole, Nature.

0: What a song, eh? Nature Boy. Nat King Cole, with in the hands of a great artist like Nat King Cole. In the hands of a lesser artist, that song might not have been what it was, but in the hands of Nat King Cole, what an extraordinary thing. Thanks, Dave. That was great. Nat King Cole, Dave's choice for Dave's discs this week, and also a chance, of course, to celebrate Bonnie Tyler too. It's been a bit of a feast, hasn't it? Sad to hear the news of Bonnie Tyler's death at 75. She died in Portugal from complications, but not without leaving this planet some tremendous songs as well, including, as we heard, it's, well, great things like It's a Heartache and Total Eclipse of the Heart and our favourite, Lost in France. All right, we've got news coming up on the way.
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0: And if you're heading for the World Cup viewing screen, by the way, you can wait up for it. France are playing Morocco at 6 a.m. Eastern, okay? France playing Morocco at 6 a.m. Eastern. And over the weekend, Spain and Belgium tomorrow morning, 5 a.m. There's a big one on Sunday morning, by the way. And this is not too bad, 7 a.m. 7 a.m., then, yeah, okay. 7 a.m., these times are all Eastern, okay? Norway and England on Sunday morning. So it'll be the Viking Haaland against Citizen Kane, won't it, Harry Kane? So very much looking forward to that as well. And as look, as a number of texters said, why are you banging on about this when the Tour de France is also on, Wimbledon's also on? I know. How about the unseeded Englishman, Berry, who's come from nowhere to Wimbledon semi-final, unseeded, wildcard entry into Wimbledon. Terrific stories. Okay. All right, that's about it for me, but we've got to go. But you know what? There is plenty to look forward to.
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0: Radio. Of
1: course,
0: Radio. Ashwin's going to look after you. Hi, Ashwin.
3: Hey, Phil. Earthquakes have been in the news lately. Mm. We don't get them very much in Australia. There was Newcastle in 1989, but occasionally they happen here. So we thought we'd do an earthquake explainer, the science behind them. Are our buildings ready? Just a whole deep dive into the earthquake realm.
0: Yeah, exactly. What? No. Hang on, am I okay to go to bed tonight? There's nothing on the forecast, is there?
3: No. nothing to worry about. No, you'll be safer. So we'll do the earthquake chat. We'll also look into this. You know, there was that scheme, Royal Far West, that used to bring kids from the bush to Manly. It was a big country, see the ocean for the first time.
0: Oh, yeah.
3: We're checking in with them to see how that's going. It's still going many years later, and their brief has expanded into looking after the health of kids in the bush. And we'll check in on New Zealand. There is a new rule, a plumber has decided to charge more to customers who don't have convenient parking outside their house, which seems quite reasonable.
0: What?
3: Just takes them longer to find a park. So
0: yeah, like everyone else.
3: Exactly.
0: So tradies, get a grip.
3: Exactly. So we'll see if that's justified or not.
0: All right. Thanks, Ashwin.
3: Thank you.
0: Good listening. Ashwin Sagar will look after you, and you and I will talk on Monday. Have a great weekend. Here's the news.
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0: ABC News with Andrew Kaloupas. Iran has confirmed it's launched missiles at a US base in Jordan as tensions in the region deepen. As Middle East correspondent Matthew Doran explains, it's affecting traffic in the Strait of Hormuz.
1: It appears that at the moment the Strait of Hormuz traffic through that area is at a standstill once more. Shipping through that vital channel had picked up over the course of the last couple of weeks since that interim deal between the US and Iran was signed 3 weeks ago. But in the light of these attacks by Iran on ships in that area and these strikes that have been exchanged between the US and Iran across the Persian Gulf there, that traffic has again stopped. And we know that this is a major concern, not only for global markets, but this is one of the issues that still needed to be addressed in further negotiations between the US and Iran.
0: More than 20,000 people have given Indian Prime Minister Narendra Modi a loud welcome in Melbourne. Here's Kaveh Akbari.
2: Supporters packed Docklands Stadium for the Melbourne Meets Modi event, with many lining up for hours to hear him speak. Prime Minister Modi told supporters India is impatient to grow and achieve more. The event was filled with Indian Australians waving phone lights and cheering as Mr. Modi spoke about India's global ambitions to become one of the world's top three economies. Prime Minister Anthony Albanese also spoke at the event, praising Australia's Indian diaspora, saying the country is better because of its contribution. Outside the stadium, however, groups of protesters raised concerns about Mr. Modi's record on human rights, media censorship, and religious discrimination.
0: The Online Hate Prevention Institute says social media companies need a clearer and more consistent standard for moderating online hate. Meta, TikTok, YouTube and Kik have appeared before the Royal Commission on Anti-Semitism and Social Cohesion this week, explaining how they police content and engagement on their platforms. Dr. Andre Obala, CEO of the Institute and a former director of the Zionist Federation of Australia, says there should be a gold standard based on the most effective measures used across the sector.
3: What we've seen from the social media companies is no consistency between them. Every platform is doing something slightly different. If we could take the best practices, what each company is doing right, combine them together and get everyone to just do that, would solve a large part of the problem.
0: The Greens say the federal government needs to further regulate telcos after Wednesday's nationwide Telstra outage. Impacted individuals are being urged to contact Telstra directly for compensation. The Telecommunications Industry Ombudsman says it has also received a number of complaints. Green spokesperson Sarah Hanson-Young says telcos are largely self-regulating.
4: The government needs to be doing a lot more to regulate and properly oversee this industry. And the telecommunications industry is basically self-regulated. The companies write the rules, and then there's a government authority that is meant to kind of make sure the companies are doing what they said they would do. It's just not good enough.
0: Chinese state media say at least 28 people have been killed in a shoe factory fire in the southeastern city of Xinjiang. Many people are believed to have been trapped inside the building when the blaze broke out around midday Thursday local time. Chinese fire and rescue authorities raced to tackle the fire, dispatching more than 180 personnel and 35 vehicles to the scene. Chinese President Xi Jinping says the fire has resulted in heavy human losses and called for increased search and rescue efforts. Bonnie Tyler, the Welsh singer with a distinctive husky voice, has died at the age of 75. Tyler's team says her death was unexpected and occurred in a Portuguese hospital where she's being treated for an illness. Sam Wilkinson looks back on her life.
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6: Gaynor Hopkins was born in Skewen, a village in Wales, to a coal miner father and homemaker mother. She entered a talent show when she was 18 and, despite finishing second, was encouraged to continue to perform. She formed her own band and changed her name to Shireen Davis. After getting a record contract as a solo artist, she changed her name again to Bonnie Tyler. Her singing voice was the result of a vocal cord nodule operation in the 1970s. Her biggest hits in the 70s and 80s were It's a Heartache, Holding Out for a Hero and Total Eclipse of the Heart.
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8: Good morning. As always, we kick off with a quiz at about this time. So if you'd like to learn some trivia, share a bit of trivia knowledge with the rest of us, and go on the draw to win this ABC Radio Overnight's fridge magnet, give me a call on 1300 800 222. 1300 800 222. Stu will pick up the phone, get you in the queue to play the quiz. We've started sending out the magnets now. I'll discuss this with Stu later. There was some commentary on the level of design that's been put into these magnets. Perhaps it's not Van Gogh. You know, it's not a Cezanne. They're quite basic, but it's not about the design, is it? It's about the achievement. It's about the space it takes up on your fridge. So that number to call is 1300 800 222 to play the quiz. For the rest of the program, this is the journey we'll go on. We will explore a sound we don't hear very often. It's this. It's an earthquake. Rumbling, preparing. We live on a strange planet, tectonic plates floating on a sea of liquid mantle. And so they collide and they produce devastation in earthquakes. And we will understand exactly the science behind earthquakes in this program. And the other issues around them: are our buildings good enough? When's the next one likely to strike? What's Australia's risk? Earthquake science, earthquake chat, all coming up in the second hour of the program. And then after that, we'll cross over to discuss the Royal Far West. They bring kids from the bush in New South Wales to Manly. And it's not just about giving them a seaside adventure. It's about looking after their mental health and plenty more. So we'll discuss that coming up in the third hour. And then we'll also cross over to New Zealand, where plumbers, well, one in particular, has started charging if you don't have convenient parking. It just takes him too long to find a park, so you pay as well. What do you think, tradies? Is that a good system, the convenient parking surcharge? It has begun. That's the plan. Thank you for your welcoming messages. Latif has messaged, and Ray continues his travel. He's messaged from Mount Vesuvius with his family. Beautiful shot. Actually, Ray, Mount Vesuvius is lovely now. 79 AD, though, not so much fun. Big explosion covered Pompeii. And so you might like to listen into the natural disaster chat, the earthquake chat we have coming up in the second hour of the program. Bobsled says most tradies wouldn't dream of charging extra for parking, but this guy's having a crack. Bobsled underway with the jokes already, so it's a good day to start. Some sad news, though, as you may have heard, Bonnie Tyler has passed away. So I thought in tribute we could kick off with one of her songs tonight. This is Holding Out for a Hero.

that's holding out for a hero. Vale Bonnie Tyler, what a classic one of hers. Also, how generous was that producer to the drummer? He really cut loose with that Tom Phil drum solo. Many other producers would not have tolerated that from their drummer, but he was allowed to run wild. Someone has said, hi, it's Ashwin here, Mike here, sorry, hi Ashwin. The opening of the song sounds like Vanda and Young, Down Amongst the Dead Men. Compare and see what you reckon, mate. And totally non-Bonnie Tyler related, someone says, here's some trivia for you as we kick off the quiz. Did you know that the circumference of the Earth, our Earth, is 40,075 kilometres? However, I think it may be closer to 40,076 kilometres from the last time I checked it with my ruler. What a world trip that would be. Also, did you know, for some trivia, that the Earth bulges in the middle? I'm not sure if that's because it's gotten older to always bulge in the middle, but it certainly does. So some of the mountains in the middle get an unfair advantage as they reach out towards the solar system. That's it for trivia. Well, for our trivia, we are about to kick off with the quiz. I wanted to let you know there's a slight rule change for the quiz. If you're playing for the first time, it's not a last person standing quiz, and that remains. It is a point-based system. So every correct answer puts you in the draw to win. The winner is randomly selected at the end. So you can win up to 2 points for your questions. You get, if you don't answer your first question correctly, that's it. But if you do, you get a second question. So up to 2 points per person. That's pretty much it. The small rule change I thought we'd make is we had been offering points for a well-sung song rendition. I think we'll just reserve that for special occasions. So no song points in particular tonight. Everything else stays the same. Neil says, if I were lucky enough to win the fridge magnet this morning, would it be possible for a small fridge to be included in my prize? Some cost of living pressures out there. We did send a little booklet to someone the other day. I'm not sure if there's an ABC fridge I could send in there. We have very small cabinets. You wouldn't even fit a fridge in our locker rooms. So we're about to kick off with the quiz. A quick run of the temperatures before we continue. Brisbane, it will be 21 degrees today, shower or two. Sydney, 17, shower or two. Melbourne, 16 degrees with morning fog. Mostly sunny, though. Canberra, 13 degrees, morning fog. Hobart, 13 and mostly sunny. Darwin, 33 degrees.

0: mostly sunny. Adelaide, 17 degrees, late shower or two. And Perth, 19 degrees with showers easing.
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0: Kane says in relation to Holding Out for a Hero, the drum solo in the middle, I reckon that drummer would be a Roland 808, perhaps a Blee Ashwin. P.S. Good morning. Yeah, that drum solo was wild. Justin has called in from Frankston. Hi, Justin. That's a sad, sad sound because Queensland didn't do so well at the Origin last night. I know. I hear you. It was just one of those nights. You know, next year, though.
2: Yeah. I've got some good news to tell you.
0: Sure.
2: It's my birthday tomorrow.
0: Oh, yeah, because you said that was a week away last week. Happy birthday, Eve.
2: Yes, and I won't be able to call you next week as I'll be in Rome playing in my World Pickleball Championship.
0: I like it. You've been pickleballing all over the place. We just got a text message from Ray in Atlanta in Mount Vesuvius. Will you go somewhere outside of Rome, check out some Mount Vesuvius?
2: No, we're actually staying in Rome, so we're actually not far from the pickleball centre. So we're about... Cool. We're going to be about 5 minutes away from there, so I'm going to be over there for 3 months, and then I'm off to America for my retirement.
0: Oh, well, stay in touch with us, Justin. Send some pics through as the adventure continues. I'll put to you your first question tonight.
2: Please be a sport question.
0: Well, no, I don't have sport for you, unfortunately. I have an earthquake question, though. We are talking earthquakes in the second hour.
2: Yes, talking about that, okay. Yes, I've got a story about that, but I'll tell you later.
0: In 1923, Justin, a massive earthquake killed 90,000 people in Tokyo. The quake, though, however, was not directly responsible for most of the deaths. What was?
2: The tsunami.
0: Oh, that's actually not a bad logical guess, but it's not the tsunami in this quake.
2: Because I remember there was the... Hiroshima earthquake.
0: Fukushima launched the
2: earthquake, yes. And then it wasn't actually an earthquake. It was actually a tsunami that went from Fukushima to Bali. And I think it almost reached Australia, but we didn't cop it. But,
0: no. Yeah. I mean, it depends where the epicentre of the quake was. So in this case, that's not what did it.
2: I think the Fukushima one was in Nagano or something.
0: Yeah, not sure. Yeah. Well, it's not the case tonight, Justin, so I'll chat to you another night.
2: All right, then. Thanks, man. And I just want to pass my condolences to Bonnie Tyler's family.
0: Yeah,
2: and,
0: sad day. Sorry.
2: She was the best singer that I have ever met. I only met her once, and that was in 1988.
0: Yeah. Well, she had some real character, her voice. I'll play another Bonnie track a bit later. We've got a request for one, so we'll play that later on.
2: All right, then. Thanks, man. And I'll definitely keep in touch with you over my last pickleball tournament.
0: Yeah, keep us posted. Thank you, Justin, for calling in. Peter has called in from Sydney. Hello, Peter.
3: Hello. I just thought of a Japanese joke told to me by a Japanese historian.
0: Oh.
3: Well, it wasn't told to me. He makes videos about Japanese history. Anybody who follows TikTok will probably know who I'm talking about.
0: Okay.
3: But in one of his videos, he said, "What the Fukushima?"
0: Oh, see? Hey, that's edgy. That's edgy for TikTok. I like it.
3: I laughed out loud when I was watching the video because I thought I hadn't heard that before. It was just like... He was talking about something that happened, you know, in ancient Japanese history.
0: Yeah, I like it. Holding out for a hero, Shima. Okay, we got some puns going tonight. But no, that's not... It is an earthquake question, though. Not, it is a Japan question in some ways, Peter.
3: Now, I imagine, like the Great Fire of London, that it was the predominantly wooden construction of the time, and things called...

0: I don't know that a lot, but I did watch some.
1: Okay. Here's your question. Which TV cartoon series features a robot named Bender?
0: Okay, that's easy. Oh, that's the Futurama.
1: It was, okay. So you watched enough. You watched enough Simpsons spin-offs to figure that out.
0: My son was born in 1990, and so even if I hadn't been drawn to watch Futurama,
1: yeah.
0: myself, watching it with him, yes.
1: Your son is just about having a midlife crisis. 36 right now.
0: He's pondering
1: what to do with his life. Is that one of those situations?
0: Well, you know, midlife is 35 is not midlife anymore,
1: no,
0: is it?
1: It's not.
0: It used to be when life expectancy was 70.
1: Yeah.
0: But anyway, yes. He's actually doing in line with my background as a youth and your current employment.
1: Yeah.
0: He's actually doing improv theatre.
1: Oh, good. I like that. Yeah, he's putting on shows for the public.
0: Yeah, yeah, he's got one tomorrow night actually, but I don't even remember where it is.
1: It's a good life, and it's a good skill to have improv because it just trains you to go with the flow in general. So,
0: well, the funny thing is, he's very much like my wife in personality, and less like me. I'm very like you put me on a stage with a microphone in my hand and 1,000 people in front of me, and I just relax.
1: Mm.
0: Whereas he's quite, you know, reserved.
1: Yeah.
0: But I guess that's the thing. When you're doing theatre, you're wearing a mask. Even if you're not wearing a physical mask, you're playing a role.
1: That's right.
0: You're not actually revealing yourself necessarily.
1: No, it is something you can hide behind as well.
0: Yeah.
1: Whereas stand-up can be a bit more revelatory. Oh, yeah. So yeah.
0: I have done comedy as a teenager, and, I loved it.
1: Yeah.
0: But, yeah, the pressure's on when you're...
1: Very much.
0: Everybody's looking at you and expected to be funny.
1: Yeah, very, very much. Well, you're on the board with 2 points, Peter, so not too hard tonight.
0: No worries.
1: See you later. Baronia from Adelaide, you are correct. It's Futurama. And Fire was correct as well. Many of you got the Fire. Harry and Leroy in Penrith. Bobsled has made a joke about Queensland. Queensland quacked up in relation to Justin's impressions. Okay, Helen has called us from Healesville. Hi, Helen.
2: Good morning, Ashwin. How are you?
1: I am good today. Let me put a question to you, which is, did you watch The Lion King at all?
2: No, I had the video, but I never got around to watching it.
1: It's only been 30 years. Okay, we'll see if this question works then. What does Hakuna Matata mean? There was a song, Hakuna Matata. What does Hakuna Matata mean?
2: In the jungle?
1: It does. Oh, that was a light. In the jungle, the lion sleeps tonight. Have you got that in your head?
2: No, but I just thought because they were in a jungle, aren't they?
1: They are when they sing this song, but it's not the exact meaning. They're not singing about their location. It's something else. So, Helen, thanks for calling.
2: Okay. Thank you. Good luck.
1: Thank you, Helen. Imagine if they were singing about their location. Hakuna Matata. Trev has rung us from Surfers Paradise. Hi, Trev.
3: As always, Trev has rung at exactly the wrong time.
1: How's your Swahili?
3: I learnt Swahili in high school, but I used to duck out behind the bike shed when the classes were on.
1: Yes, it was a very common language in Australia in the 90s, so I'm not sure if this is going to work. Also, the idea, I love that Helen thought it was in the jungle singing about your location, because there's not a lot of songs about Surfers Paradise as a location. But
3: no, and sometimes I'm out walking around at 3 a.m. going, in the jungle, the mighty jungle, the council's workers are out tonight.
1: I like it. Not sleeping now. That's good. Well, it's not about a location. I would say it's a pick-me-up song. Hakuna Matata. What does it mean, Trev?
3: Pick-me-up song. Everybody be happy.
1: Can you... Give me a slightly more specific meaning of what Hakuna Matata means.
3: Oh, look, I'm paraphrasing. Be happy today.
1: I'll give it to someone else, Trev. You're close. You're very close. It's just not quite there.
3: Never mind, Ashwin, and thank you.

0: let's see. I have to make a guess. Hold on. Jamie.
1: Yeah.
0: I think you're making me, right?
1: Sorry?
0: I'll say 10.
1: How many years? 10 years?
0: Yeah.
1: No, no, that doesn't sound very long for a genie. That would fly by that time. It's a bit longer, but we'll see if someone else can get it, Karen.
0: No worries.
1: Thank you for calling in. 1 point for Hakuna Matata as well. 1300 800 222 is the number to call in. The lines, we have one line free if you'd like to call in, and you can text as well. 0437 774 774. Karen, you are correct about Hakuna Matata. Chipper from Kippering has a trivia question. Has Trevor ever won a magnet? Trev from Surface Paradise has. I think it was about 5-6 weeks ago. So he's had his moment of glory. Bob has called in from Greenacre. Hi, Bob.
2: Oh, good morning, Ashwin. I don't know whether you remember, but I mentioned I was born in New Zealand, and I was born in Napier.
1: Oh, right. So that's the West Coast, New Plymouth. Oh, no, East Coast, isn't it? I've forgotten.
2: It was in the sunny Hawke's Bay.
1: Yes. Yeah, I keep thinking New Plymouth on the west, Napier in the east. It's been

0: 20 plus years. That's a lovely, quiet, beachy part of the world to grow up in.
1: But you know what it was? We had the great earthquake in 1931.
0: Oh, that's right.
1: It destroyed Napier. And when Napier was rebuilt, they built it in Art Deco style, and that's why they call it the Art Deco capital of the world.
0: And did they feel that that was going to be more earthquake safe?
1: No, I don't think so. I think in 1931 they were solidly built, but a whole hill range collapsed and the water flooded in because it's a waterfront sort of area.
0: And they just reinvented themselves as an Art Deco town.
1: Yeah.
0: What an interesting concept of being able to become whoever you want to be because of that tragedy as well. So I can imagine it's quite a beautiful town to wander around, wander the streets.
1: It also has the thing, when the ships pull in, we have a lot of cruise. I'm talking we, but I'm an Australian now, I think. But when the cruise ships come in, all the Napier people get out and pick up papers and make sure the place looks clean and tidy for them.
0: Oh, good.
1: Grows me. I like it.
0: It's almost a Japanese level of civic sense that they've got.
1: Yeah, I think so. It seems to have grown up with them.
0: Yes, very much. Well, it's not a Napier question. I'm taking you into the world of television. So yeah. Karen said 10 years. The genie was in the lamp for 10 years. It's more than that. How many years was Genie stuck in the lamp, Bob, before Aladdin found him?
1: I've got a guess, and I'll say 10,000 years.
0: It is 10,000 years. Jay, you are correct.
1: That was a guess.
0: It was a Dave from North Meters. What a ridiculous question. Everyone knows Major Nelson released Genie from the bottle. Genie with a J. So I love it. That's a bobsled level pun coming into the system. Nightwalkers is 10,000 years as well. So many of you have that correct. That's 1 point for you, Bob. Your

0: got an answer, mate, I might have to move on.
1: Pass for now. But so you're on the board with one as well, Bob. Thank you.
0: Thank you. Cheers.
1: It is Bye-bye. It is an unusual question, isn't it? The sea urchin was named after a land animal. You don't often see that. It'd be like if the blue whale was called the land cow or something. We don't often do this transfer of terror. Ryan has called us from Rydalmere. Hi, Ryan.
2: G'day, Ash. How are you, mate?
1: Good. Now, I had Dan from Denniston. Are you really Ryan from Rydalmere?
2: You know, I've heard a rumour I may be both.
1: I love it.
2: I think I'm dancing on thin ice here because I checked the Stuart and he said there's a two-week wind bin.
1: Yes.
2: And he said I'm clear of it, but I don't think I am. So I'm willing to concede, fall on my fork and depart, or I can just give you an answer and stop waffling.
1: Do you want to just join the quiz anyway? Even if you fall out of the window, we'll double-check and you won't win, but you can play along if you like.
2: Brilliant. I like that. Thanks, mate.
1: Okay.
2: I think the land animal that most resembles a sea urchin, and that urchin in the 15th century may have been a hedgehog or an echidna.
1: It is. The hedgehog is correct. They were called urchins, and for some
2: How
1: reason...
2: How about that? Learn something new every quiz.
1: It's weird. I wonder if there were no hedges back then, so we just called them urchins. And then post-hedge life, we found a new name because they kept creeping out from them.
2: That's a good theory. I'll run with it.
1: Unusual. Okay. Your second question. Who was the first woman ever inducted into the Rock and Roll Hall of Fame?
2: Whoa. That is a good one. You know, I want to think Susie Quadro, but I don't know if that's not my answer because there's people before her. And, I mean, women rock and rollers, you've got to think, what about the great, you know, country stars? Mm. And Patsy Cline was car crash victim. Loretta Lynn, all of these. I mean, they're not really rock and roll, though. I mean, it's hard to say. Yeah. Got to think of some 60s performers, true rock legends, ladies. It's a toughie.
1: It's a toughie. Have a guess.
2: I'm going to have to listen back to the podcast to get the answer on this because I've just got to pull a name out of this thin air, I think. Who was the most impressive woman?
1: Yeah. Just have a guess of who feels like an iconic woman who is likely to be inducted.
2: Yeah. Who was before Susie Quattro? I don't know. I'm just going to say Susie Quattro.
1: Yeah, it's not Susie, but you've narrowed it down for us.
2: Thanks, mate. Catch you next time.
1: Thank you, Ryan, for calling in. I'm Ashwin. We are in the middle of the quiz. 2 points per person, up to 2 points, but you have to get the first question correct to get your second question. Ian has called us from Penrith. Hi, Ian.
3: How are you?
1: I'm good. We're on this question, Ian, about who was the first woman ever inducted into the Rock and Roll Hall of Fame. So it wasn't Susie Quattro. Do you know who it might be?
3: Well, Patsy Cline was a country singer. Let me think. Let's go for, I think I might have to drop out.
1: That's okay. Ian, we'll chat another night.
3: Okay, mate. Cheers.
1: Bye. It's a tough one because there's so many choices of iconic musical figures. You don't know exactly who to put. Nightwalker, you are correct. Jay, not quite tonight. Oh, we were talking about whether sea animals ever get named after land animals. Dave from Northmead said, yes, there is other aquatic life named after land animals, like the seahorse and the catfish. Lovely, lovely. And the walrus, named after walls. There's actually a couple of options out there. I hadn't thought about that. Dave, thank you for texting that. Just so Dave isn't discredited, he didn't say walrus. Anne Marie has called in from North Ringwood. Hi, Anne Marie.
4: Hello, Ashwin. I just want to get 1 point because I've got to get a magnet somehow.
1: Oh, yeah. Did you see the pictures of the magnets? I think it was shared online. And they're a basic design, but they do the job.
4: Yeah, I got one once and I've bummed out 5 times on question 25.
1: Oh, yes. Well, we do it differently. So every point makes you eligible. Let's see. You can now.

0: have the option of passing because it's been answered incorrectly or avoided twice. Did you want to attempt who was the first woman ever inducted into the Rock and Roll Hall of Fame or pass on it?
1: Do I get to hear the other question as well?
0: No, with the system, you just have to attempt or pass, and if not, I'll move you to the next question.
1: I'll attempt.
0: Okay.
1: I was thinking, is it by any chance Aretha Franklin?
0: It is. 1 point for Aretha. And good job.
1: I got 1 point.
0: You're on the board. I thought some people might not think that because they might think of her as soul or Motown rather than rock specifically, but that doesn't matter.
1: Oh, I'm happy. 1 point. I'm happy.
0: 1 point. Okay, here's your second question. What is acrophobia, A-C-R-O, phobia, a fear of?
1: Say that again.
0: What is acrophobia? So that's A-C-R-O, phobia, a fear of.
1: A-C-R-O.
0: Phobia, acrophobia.
1: Acrophobia.
0: Yeah.
1: At first, I thought you said acrophobia. Acrophobia. I've never heard of it. Acrophobia. Yeah.
0: Yeah. It's not a common prefix
1: no,
0: we hear a lot.
1: It's not one of the common ones.
0: No.
1: So it's got to be a fear of something unusual. Is it a fear of flying?
0: It's not. I'm not sure what the word for that is, but it's not, unfortunately, Anne-Marie, but you've still got Aretha Franklin on the board tonight.
1: Oh, yeah. That's all that matters.
0: Thanks for calling.
1: Okay, thank you.
0: Karen is correct. We've had some more additions to sea animals named after land animals, sea snails, sea cows, sea weeds, sea cucumbers. Okay, there's a lot of crossover. Has it gone the other way? Have we ever named a land animal after a sea creature? What would be an option? What would you call a bison, like a land killer whale? I don't know. I don't think it works as catchily when you go the other direction, maybe because we're land animals. It's our realm. Jen is calling in from Mackenzie for the first time. Hi, Jen.
2: Hi.
0: Thank you for calling for the first time. Were you just staying up late tonight or what happened?
2: I've been tending to just wake up at this kind of time, so why not?
0: Yeah, why not?
2: Listen to the radio.
0: Well, we're on this question about what acrophobia is. ACR now. I'll correct a slight intuition that the last caller was having. It's not necessarily a niche fear, even though the word isn't a very common prefix. Doesn't mean the fear itself is niche. So
2: right. What
0: is acrophobia, a fear of?
2: I'd have to have a guess. Is it fear of being in a crowd?
0: That was agoraphobia. Unfortunately, it's not.
2: Oh.
0: That, but you're very close, Jen, so hopefully we'll chat another night.
2: Okay, thank you.
0: Thank you for calling in. Davo has called it. I won't read it out because, Davo, you are correct in the text message line. Bobsled says, I have a crow phobia, acrophobia. Those blackbirds are creepy. They are. Well, the swooping ones anyway. That's a technique, isn't it? You've got to always get your backpack on the top of your head, which is something people arriving in Australia for the first time don't know about, the use of backpacks to defend yourself from our native wildlife. It's not something that happens in many other countries. We've got a couple of lines free if you'd like to play the quiz. 1300 800 222 is the number to call. So if I burst out laughing, it's because I read the text sometimes while I'm talking. Here's another one from Dave from Northmead. Another ridiculous question. Everyone knows acrophobia is a fear of Dan Aykroyd movies. Can't confirm if that's correct or not. Tara is a truckie who's called us on the road. Hi, Tara.
3: G'day, Ashram. How are you, mate?
0: I'm good. Would you like to have a go at this or pass on what acrophobia is a

0: year of?
1: Oh, I don't know it myself. I'd only be guessing, though. I suppose we'll have a pass, though.
0: Okay.
1: Well, I must admit, I'm glad that I was Aretha Franklin. I had disregarded her myself because I thought of her as more of a soul singer.
0: Yes, but there's just no soul Hall of Fame, so everyone gets lumped into the Rock and Roll Hall of Fame.
1: Right.
0: I think.
1: Right. Yeah, I was thinking Tina Turner because of that.
0: Yeah, one. I think Janis Joplin. There's a few others that would have come more obviously to mind, but turns out Aretha got there first. Okay, so that is a past question. What is acrophobia a fear of? So if you want to come back to it later, anyone can. And it's not a fear of open spaces. That is agoraphobia. So that's been dismissed. Oh, we have another one. Carol says, what about a bull shark? Exactly, another sea creature named after a land animal. But that's not your question, Tara. Your question is, what is the fourth letter of the Greek alphabet?
1: Oh, crikey.
0: Fourth letter.
1: Fourth letter of the Greek alphabet.
0: Yeah. It's not something we talk about every

0: Delta.
1: No, we'll see. We'll see if someone else has got it. But thank you, Tara.
0: Thanks, Ashwin. Have a good night, mate.
1: And you as well. Okay. What is the fourth letter of the Greek alphabet? Harry, you are correct. Dave from North Mead says, please say hello to Bobsled for me. Love your work, mate. And thank you, Dave, as well. Thank you both for your puns, Dave and Bobsled this morning, and everyone else who's texted in with your sea creature suggestions. There's so many. So many sea creatures named after land animals. Gail has called in from Wollongong. Hi, Gail.
2: Good morning.
1: Gail, we're on the Greek alphabet. It's a bit niche, but what do you think? What is the fourth letter of the Greek alphabet?
2: Delta.
1: It is Delta. Delta Force. Delta is correct. Did you have to learn it at school?
2: We did a bit of it when it was floating around in things I read every so often. So
1: it's up there. Peter from Sydney loves learning Greek to study the Bible. Did you have an interest in Greek when you learnt it, or did you just want to get through the class?
2: Oh, it was just a bit in maths and stuff every so often.
1: Oh, that's right. Yeah, the symbols are sometimes in Greek.
2: Well, yeah.
1: That's correct. So 1 point for you. Second question. I suppose it's slightly geometry related. How many faces does a dodecahedron have?
2: Is it 12?
1: 12 is correct. Well done, Gail. Thank you.
2: Thank you.
1: 2 points from two questions for Gail. Haley. Peter in Sydney says, hi, Ashwin. Alpha, beta, gamma, delta. Okay, we were wondering about the letter C. Interesting. And epsilon must be for E, right, Peter? Number five. Haley has called in from Roselle. Hi, Haley. Haley, can you hear me okay? No, I'm not sure. I'll just put Haley. Stuart, I think,
3: oh,
1: might be.
3: I've got you.
1: Oh, you got me now.
3: I had you on mute.
1: Oh, that's okay.
3: being the X generation is not working so well.
1: Were you like that on Zoom calls during COVID, just constantly talking on mute by accident?
3: A little bit, but I've got three kids in their 20s. They're my tech gurus. Oh,
1: they're so good. Because I've
3: got to put them to good use.
1: Are they still staying with you?
3: No, I've only got my 19-year-old, but he's very patient. My 24-year-old comes occasionally. He's very impatient.
1: Oh, yeah, we need patience when it comes to tech. And my parents are in a similar

0: so sneaky now with those tricks. So, yeah, they need it. And so sometimes the kids have to pop in and clear, wipe your computer free and reset it and all sorts. We've got the dodecahedron figured out. It's 12 sides.
1: Yes.
0: Here's your question, Hayley.
1: Oh, hang on. Can I circle back?
0: Yes.
1: I know what acrophobia is because I work with someone with it my mother has it.
0: Oh, what is it a fear of then?
1: It's a fear of heights.
0: It is correct. I have it as well. You know those sky towers where they try to get you to stand on the glass 200 metres in the air? It just seems ridiculous to me.
1: Yes, well, we climbed Ayers Rock in the 80s as a family, and Mum froze at the start, and that's when I learned about acrophobia.
0: So it's not genetic. It hasn't passed on to you, though?

0: think of a Xi Jinping press conference or a visit to Australia and picture the flag.
1: Okay. I'm going to say 10.
0: It's not Tim's. I think the Euro, the European Union flag has a lot of stars. That might be edging 10, but not China, Haley. So you're still on the board with 1 point, though.
1: Okay, thanks, Aswin.
0: Thank you for calling in. That is the way the quiz works. 1 point for each correct answer. Bobsled says, cheers to Dave too. Keep it up, pun brother. Okay, here we go. Andy has called in from Flory or Flory? Andy, how do I pronounce your suburb?
2: No, sorry. Flory.
0: Flory.
2: As in, yeah, as in Howard Flory.
0: Oh, I like that. What's the highlight of Flory during the day?
2: It's been a nice, quiet, lovely suburb in Canberra to live in.
0: Okay. Like that little relaxed part. So Canberra's already relaxing enough. Flory's taking it to a new level.
2: I believe so.
0: Well, let's see if we can get you on the board. Now, as a Canberrian, you must have seen a few international visits from heads of state. Have you seen the Chinese flag at any point?
2: I have, but I'm trying to count in my head how many stars it has. For some reason, I'm thinking 8.
0: It's not 8, unfortunately, Andy. I'm sorry, but you've narrowed it down. It's not 10.
2: I was going to say also, there is a land animal named after a sea creature or plant.
0: Yes.
2: The Australian kelpie.
0: The kelpie is named.
2: Yes.
0: Sea kelpie is named after the kelpie dog.
2: No. The Australian kelpie was named after a sea creature, well, mythical sea creature, I believe. Yeah.
0: I did not. That's the first one I've heard, because there's also kelp, isn't it, which is another word, a type of seaweed. So it's not named after that.

0: Ilpach.
1: Ilpach. And you're just on holiday there at the moment, are you?
0: I'm just, yeah, just down in Melbourne, celebrating a great Australian who's retiring from his paid job on Saturday night. And I made the trek down there after he's been in the job for 30 years. So.
1: Oh, good. He'll have to find something fun to do to pick up his time so he doesn't get bored.
0: This man is amazing. He's giving up his paid job, but he does a lot of unpaid job along the same sort of a line. So it's just what he achieves and what he gives is incredible. Oh, so.
1: Good. He's got some purpose to keep him going. Oh, well, so. Grant, this question is about which planet in the Milky Way is the hottest. It's not Mars. Do you know which it is?
0: In the Milky Way, the hottest.
1: Hottest.
0: We had Mars, and that's the only one that we've had?
1: So far, yes.
0: Okay. It's a toss-up. Whether you go with the bleeding obvious first one, which is the first one out, or potentially the second one with its enhanced greenhouse causing the thing. Flip a coin up in the air, wait for it to come down. And I'm not better if I can speak.
1: And I should make a clarification. This is actually a good point. Someone said, do you mean the solar system, not the Milky Way? So, yeah, that's more accurate. Our solar system, sorry, not the Milky Way galaxy. Our solar system.
0: Yeah, okay. I think the obvious one is the very first one, but I'm going to go to the second one. I think it might be Venus because of the runaway gas.
1: It is. Venus is correct. So, yeah, good job on the deductive logic. That's 1 point for you. Okay. Your next question. In what decade was the internet created?
0: It was created... I'm going to think it created in the 1990s.
1: No, I would have thought that, but it's not correct. So you're still on the board, Grant, with 1 point.
0: Excellent. Thanks, Ashwin. And everyone, enjoy the evening.
1: Thank you for calling in as well. And you too, Grant. Kamal has rung us on the road. Hi, Kamal.
2: Hey, good, man.
1: Kamal, would you like to pass on this question about... Oh, no, so I'll get you a few... No, so we are on this question. It's only been attempted once. In what decade was the internet created?
2: We go for a Chinese flag.
1: Okay, yeah, that's a pass question. So how many stars are on the Chinese flag?
2: I think five.
1: That is five. It's really noisy where you are. Kamal, are you outdoors driving somewhere?
2: Yeah, I'm on a big trek.
1: Oh, good, good. On an adventure. Well, 1 point for that. Your second question, I'll just turn you down while I ask you the question. Your second question, in what decade was the internet created?
2: I am 65. I think maybe
1: 80s. Not the 80s, Kamal, but let's speak another night.
2: Oh, thanks.
1: Thank you for calling in as well. What an adventure. Sounds like he's... on crossing a bridge, maybe a fantastic part of Australia where the winds are wild, the seas are rough. Kamal's on a mission. It's not the 80s. It's not the 90s. When was the internet created? Brad has called in. Hi, Brad.
3: Morning, Ashwin.
1: Brad, you can pass on this question if you want to or have a go. In what decade was the internet created?
3: Oh, I think I'll pass on that.
1: Okay, pass for anyone else who calls in. Your question... In a quest to replace rubber, James Wright accidentally invented what common toy?
3: Oh. No, can't help you with that, Ashwin, sorry.
1: That's okay, Brad. Do you want to have a guess? It's not the 80s, it's not the 90s. Do you want to have a go at another decade?
3: All right, we'll try the 70s.
1: Not the 70s either, unfortunately, but thank you, Brad.
3: Thank you.
1: Okay. Sorry. Just that I had a mental blank. That was the question for the... Anyway, that was a question about the decade the internet was invented. But there's another question, which was, in a quest to replace rubber, James Wright accidentally invented what common toy? Louis has called in from Subiaco in WA. Hello, Louis.
4: G'day, Ashwin. How are you doing?
1: I'm well tonight. This is an interesting question. I guess it's an older toy that we have, and it's... was invented by James Wright accidentally in a quest to replace rubber. Do you know what the toy was?
4: No, I'm trying to think. It's going to be something.

0: elastic based or something like that, but it's probably too hard for me. So maybe I'll have a crack at the internet question.
1: Yes. Okay. So it's not the 80s, it's not the 90s, it's not the 70s. In what decade was the internet created?
0: I'll just follow the same pattern and go for the 60s.
1: It is 1969, the first official internet related message was sent. So 69 is when it all kicked off. Good job. That is 1 point for you, Louis. Second question is taking you back to that question. In a quest to replace rubber, James Wright accidentally invented what common toy?
0: Yeah, I'm not sure, mate. Maybe like a slingshot or something?
1: Not the slingshot, but you're on the board still with one, Louis.
0: Good on you, mate. Cheers.
1: Thank you for calling in. Barbara, also, you have the 60s as well. Neil from Preston. That would be DARPA, DARPANET in the 60s. Thank you for clarifying. I was wondering what the technical term for that message. Obviously, later developments happened, like the first email was sent, but 1969 was when it all began. Vando has called us from on the road. Hi, Vando.
2: Yeah, g'day, Ash. How are you?
1: I'm good. How's your day been?
2: Yeah, good, thanks. I slept most of it. Oh,
1: good, but you're a shift worker, so it's time to work at night. Well, did you want to pass on this question or have a go, Vando?
2: I've really only just rung up to protest about the no singing.
1: But yeah. Anyway,
2: that's where I get most of my points.
1: I miss your points.
2: Nah.
1: I think what we'll do is we'll bring it back on special occasions.
2: Okay.
1: Like,
2: all right, well, I'll put up with that.
1: Yeah.
2: I don't know. Yeah, give me another question. That James Wright fella, he probably, because it was in the question, he wanted to replace rubber, so did he invent the slinky? But that's not my answer.
1: No,
2: just give me another question.
1: Okay, I'll give you another question. What is the square root of 64?
2: Well, 8/8 to 64, aren't they?
1: Nice. 1 point for you, a maths question. Now, Here's a language question. Spell emissary. Which is, just to give you the definition, a person sent by one government or political leader to another to take messages.
2: Yeah, I think it's EMISSARY.
1: Oh, that's good. 2 points for you, maths and languages.
2: Go, Vando. That's a free song for you, eh?
1: Yeah, you didn't even need this.
2: Everyone else just likes me singing.
1: You didn't even trust your own ability to nail this quiz on general knowledge alone. You're free of the songs.
2: I don't forget maths or basic spelling. Anyway.
1: You're on the way. All right, Vando.
2: Thanks, Ash.
1: Thank you for calling in. Bye. I think we have time for one, maybe two more. We'll see how the clock goes. Rob has called us from Park Orchards. Hi, Rob.
3: G'day, Ashwin. How are you going?
1: I'm good, thank you. Well, let's see. We've got a few more questions to go. Your next question is Lightning McQueen and Sally Carrera are characters from what movie?
3: Oh, that's a Cars in the Desert. I think it's just called Cars, isn't it?
1: Cars is correct, the animation. Second
3: 1 point for me, yeah.
1: 1 point, you're on the board. Which astronomer is called out in Bohemian Rhapsody?
3: Oh, Galileo.
1: It is 2 points. Some of them aren't as hard as the others, but good job, Rob. Thank you for calling.
3: Good on you. Thanks, Ashwin.
1: Thank you. Okay, that might be it for callers for the evening as the news approaches. So what we'll do is we'll put it into the system. We'll see who's won. Stuart, we'll find out. And then we'll announce the winner on the other side of the news, which is just 25 seconds away, which means I can tell you what's coming up. We are going to cross to New York to understand it's turned 250 America. There's a World Cup going on. But what else is happening in the Big Apple? And then we'll have a discussion about earthquakes. We'll understand the science of earthquakes and how we should build to survive them. Maybe some of the misunderstandings about earthquakes and what the future holds. We'll just become more knowledgeable about earthquakes. That's the promise if you stick around for the next hour or so. I'm Ashwin Sekhar. Thank you for your company so far. It's news time.
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0: Iran is under further strain as Iran targets American allies in the region in response to renewed American strikes. Jordan says it intercepted 8 Iranian missiles. With more, the ABC's Middle East correspondent, Matthew Doran.
1: Certainly what Donald Trump is saying, that as far as he's concerned, the ceasefire is over. But he has also set different parameters for what a ceasefire actually means over the course of this conflict. Before this interim deal was signed 3 weeks ago, he was asked explicitly what a ceasefire was. And he said that in this part of the world, in the Middle East, it means moderate fighting as opposed to all-out war. And when he had made those comments yesterday before this fresh round of strikes, he was very quick to say, as far as he's concerned, this isn't going to amount to a return to all-out war there, that this would be resolved quickly.
0: Iran's Foreign Minister Abbas Araghchi has warned against what he's called further US military adventurism. During a phone call with Pakistani mediators, he's condemned the latest US attacks on Iran as violations of the Islamabad Memorandum of Understanding. Chinese state media say at least 28 people have been killed in a shoe factory fire. With more, here's the BBC's Stephen McDonald.
2: In a footwear-making hub in Fujian province, images of black smoke billowing into the sky from a factory with trapped workers stranded on the roof have been shared on social media. The country's leader, Xi Jinping, referred to heavy casualties at the site. According to one official, the factory had stored highly flammable shoemaking materials. It was not clear immediately what triggered the massive blaze, but President Xi has called for a swift and thorough investigation.
0: Australia's Defence Force has completed a live-fire test of a prototype missile defence system as the country looks to strengthen its protections against long-range threats. Here's Kaveh Akbari.
3: The test was carried out in June at the Woomera Range in South Australia. Used Australian radar, an American launcher, and a standard Missile 2 interceptor, which is already used by the Royal Australian Navy. The Chinese missile test has prompted renewed questions about whether Australia has the capability to intercept long-range threats. The system was able to take down an airborne cruise missile target. Defence says the test is part of work towards a medium-range system designed to intercept missiles or aircrafts heading towards Australia, where billions of dollars are expected to be sent over the next decade, developing integrated air and missile defences.
0: Germany says Donald Trump has agreed to sell it long-range American Tomahawk missiles. Mr. Trump had previously scrapped a plan agreed by his predecessor Joe Biden to deploy Tomahawk missiles in Germany. The US recently said it was reviewing its military capabilities in Europe, with plans to commit fewer of its own assets to the continent. German Chancellor Friedrich Merz says the missile deal is crucial to Europe's defence.
4: We agreed with the US government on the sidelines of the NATO meeting in Ankara that we would acquire American Tomahawk missiles and station them in Germany. This closes an important strategic gap in our defence. And at the same time, we will work to develop our own European systems and station them in Europe.
0: Homicide Squad detectives have charged a man following the fatal stabbing of a 39-year-old woman at Vermont in Melbourne's East. A 39-year-old man was arrested at the scene and taken to hospital under police guard and will appear in court today. The charge follows the discovery of the body of a 39-year-old woman at a property in Delatite Court on Tuesday night. Two children in the house were not physically injured during the incident. A former New South Wales police officer found guilty of raping his then-wife has been taken into custody after his bail was revoked. Here's Isabel Rowe.
5: The former police officer, who can't be named to protect the identity of the victim, stood trial in the district court on 19 domestic violence-related charges. A jury found him guilty on Tuesday of 11 charges, including sexual intercourse without consent and choking. The former officer was on bail, but prosecutors filed a detention order to take him into custody while awaiting sentencing. The man's defence lawyers argued against the order, but the judge was not convinced and ordered his bail be revoked. The former officer hugged supporters in court before being led away. He'll be sentenced in September.
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7: We are back, Stuart and I, and we're about to announce the winner of the quiz. and then we'll

0: have a conversation with Tim Cass in New York and take you into the world of earthquakes. We'll understand them better. That is the plan for this hour. Brisbane, you will have a day of 21 degrees today, shower or two. Sydney, 17 degrees, shower or two. Melbourne, 16, morning fog, mostly sunny. Canberra, it will be 13 degrees with morning fog. Hobart, 13 and mostly sunny. Darwin, 33 degrees, mostly sunny. And Adelaide, 17, late shower or two. Perth, 19 degrees, showers easing. Hi, Stu.
1: Hello, Ash. And, you know, I was thinking about earthquakes, and it wasn't necessarily an earthquake, but I've never been in a situation like that per se. But I think back to the stories my dad told me of Cyclone Tracy in 1974. He was 10 years old, he told me. The ground shook and the wind howled, and it was an absolutely nightmarish scenario. And it was sort of spectacular, just the sheer awesome destructive power it had. And I'll save everyone the more gruesome details of the aftermath, because he and his brothers and father, so my grandfather, were walking around, and it was quite an assorted affair, unfortunately. Yeah. But it was just, you could hear the way he was talking about it, especially my granddad when he talked about it. It was very shocking, but also, like I said, it was an awesome, truly in the scale of it sort of thing. It was very weird.
0: People say the sound of it has stuck with them, so when they hear news reports of it, that sound comes back to them.
1: That must be frightening, just to be able to go back to that experience, even just mentally, because that must be so confronting. I thank my stars I've never been in anything like that.
0: No, we don't get a lot of that kind of, well, cyclones, yes, but earthquakes, which is what we're talking about this hour, thankfully we're spared that as a country just because of our location. So
1: indeed,
0: that's coming up. Now, we had a quiz, and I was quite interested to know the internet only started in 1969, but selfies didn't happen until 2014. What were our grandparents doing all that time?
1: Probably taking photos of things other than themselves.
0: Oh, that's good.
1: It's kind of, it's a weird scenario that I guess what you'd classify as the selfie. Do you consider a family portrait a selfie, or is it only because you're taking a self portrait in terms of with the phone, or does like a family portrait not count?
0: No, part of your arm has to be missing because you're taking it.
1: Right. But what about the selfie stick? Does that mean the selfie's gone? Because you can still be, your hand can still
0: be. It's not a true selfie.
1: The selfie has died.
0: It's like an electric drum kit. It's not the same.
1: It's gone. It's been replaced, mate. It's regenerated into something new.
0: It has. What was your most fascinating question from the quiz?
1: Look, it's one I was really sort of confused about, I think, was... I thought it was really popular, but maybe because I grew up with the movie, it was Hakuna Matata.
0: Yes.
1: I thought it was one of those gimmies that I thought would just be really obvious, because it means no worries.
0: And they put that in the song, but people were distracted.
1: For the rest of your day.
0: Yes. No worries, because we don't learn a lot of... What's that?
1: I'm not going to sing it. I'm sorry.
0: No. But we don't learn enough Swahili at school. And what lessons are we missing out on by not incorporating some of those African languages? Who knows?
1: It is the only words in Swahili I think I know.
0: Yeah.
1: So.
0: Many would be the same. Well, who won the quiz tonight, Stu?
1: Well, mate, we had a pretty good turnout, a lot of decent answers and a lot of correct answers as well. But there can only be one winner, and it is... Rob from Park Orchids.
0: Oh, that wasn't Rob from Robberston. That was Ryan from Rydalmere.
1: Ryan from Rydalmere. No. So this one was our very last caller, coincidentally. I know that probably feels weird, because normally the rest of the quizzes get the last caller to win. Pure coincidence, I promise.
0: Okay. Thank you, Stu.
1: You're welcome.
0: So that's the quiz winner. We'll be contacting you to offer your prize, but it kicks off again tomorrow. Same rules. 1300 800 222 is the number to call. Harry has texted to say, my Uncle Ted was the Bishop of Darwin when Cyclone Tracy hit, and he went out in the middle of the night with a tape recorder and recorded the sound of it. It was really horrific. Harry in the Bay, I have heard that people almost have PTSD about the noise that they encountered, and that's something that can stick around for many years later. So we're not talking cyclones as much this hour, earthquakes in particular. We'll do a deep dive into the earthquake and understand them. Understand that phenomenon more deeply. If you'd like to join me on the program, you can text anytime on 0437 774 774, or call in 1300 800 222. This is Karma Chameleon by Culture Club.

0: That is Culture Club. I was asking before whether there are any sea animals named after land animals, and Dave has texted to say, now there's a song named after a lizard. Does that count? That is Karma Chameleon. You are very correct. Very correct. There's Eye of the Tiger, The Lion Sleeps Tonight. I think those are our three for songs named after animals. A couple of you, just a bit of housekeeping before the show proceeds. Some of you have said, same question, what are the answers to the unanswered question in the quiz? And David said, hello, Ashwin, what was the toy that was invented? Here's the question again and the answer so you can sleep soundly. In a quest to replace rubber, James Wright accidentally invented what common toy? Silly putty. That's all it was. Silly putty. We're about to kick off with some conversation about New York. And I was talking to Stuart about the use of selfie sticks, whether, you know, the internet was created in 1969, but the selfie stick, not till maybe 2014. What happened? And Kane has said, surely the selfie is pre-2014. I feel like I've seen pictures of the Beatles taking pictures of themselves. Surely. I think, yeah, there are. It feels like when they were in India, they were there taking photographs with a rishi in the background. Maybe they used mic stands, possibly. Nicked a couple from Abbey Road and just converted them into camera stands. Who knows? Bobsled says, young people aren't always good with technology. They usually have their cameras facing the wrong way. That is true. There's an epidemic of introspection, inwardness. I heard this theory called terror management theory, which is that when we're scared, we are at our most cruel because we're just cruel, we're unkind, we're selfish. And if we live in a culture where we become fearful of death and outsiders and cost of living and everything, we just get more fearful in general. It will bring out the worst elements in us, general unkindness. There's a psychological theory of terror management. So it's interesting to see the way the world will unfold. But that idea of pointing the cameras outwards, I think there's something in that. We used to point the cameras in the other direction for quite some time.
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0: It is America's 250th birthday today, but also an important milestone for your New York correspondent, Tim Cass. Hi, Tim.
2: Hi, Ashwin. Greetings from a hot sunny day here in New York City.
0: I like that it's comfortable for you. What's the significance of this moment for you as well as America?
2: So what's interesting, Ashwin, is my first trip to New York City and to America was, in fact, 50 years ago when America was celebrating its bicentennial. So this happens to be my 50th anniversary of being in this country and actually visiting New York City. I was here in 1976. I was an architecture student at RMIT, and I was traveling with 120 other students on Greyhound buses, and we visited 26 different states, including Mexico and Canada. And we spent 10 days here in New York City, and it was during the celebration of July 4th. And I have to tell you, during those 10 days, as a 19-year-old boy, my mind was made up that this is where I wanted to live one day. So I didn't move here until my 30s, but I'm living my dream.
0: What was it at the time that pulled you into wanting to move there?
2: So, as many of you may know listening, that I grew up in Rosebud on the beach, which is a very sleepy little town, apart from the summer season when it becomes flooded with tourists. But growing up as a young boy in Rosebud was a little quiet for me. And I think I was always attracted to the big cities. I always enjoyed going to Melbourne. But of course, when I ended up in New York City, I have to say the energy in the city was just electrifying. I just felt so energized being here and just so motivated that I thought this is where I want to be.
0: Is there anything unique about seeing America by bus rather than plane that stands out for you?
2: Yes, most definitely. There's a lot of country out there. I will say, you know, traveling across the country by bus, especially a Greyhound bus, there were four buses that went across the country, and it was a great experience to see the landscape and see the countryside. And, you know, there's a lot of incredible natural features here in this country, you know, from the Grand Canyon to the different peaks and the national parks. And there's a lot to see, I have to say, besides the cities.
0: Maybe a general vibe question. In any way, have you felt the country has gotten better and worse? Is there something you've noticed 50 years on?
2: So New York City, when I first came, was a big bad apple. It was full of crime and graffiti, and it was pretty rough and ready. And I think that's also one of the things that attracted me. Now it's become kind of squeaky clean, and New York City in particular is a little bit like adult Disneyland. It's certainly been cleaned up, which is not necessarily a bad thing. But I think at the moment, you know, the politics in the country is making people feel not so loyal or unified, and there's a lot of separation right now in people's opinions. And, you know, New York, as we've said, is a very democratic state, and, you know, the state of the country and what's happening in the world has certainly tempered people's opinions.
0: Do you feel the country can move beyond those divisions?
2: Oh, I hope so, Ashwin. Yep. Well, let's hope.
0: I hope so as well. Take us into the birthday. It is 250 years on. We've seemed to have had a lot of events, White House speeches, and the UFC was on the White House lawn, and a lot of things are going on to celebrate. What can you tell us about America's birthday?
2: Yes, well, of course, July 4th is the big celebration of Independence Day here, and Macy's traditionally have a huge fireworks display, and this year they had their biggest and longest fireworks display ever. It was moved to both rivers, the East River and the Hudson River, and also the harbour. And in the harbour for the 4th of July was the tall ships. Now, these are ships that have sailed from various countries. Tall ships are these sail ships that have huge masts and big sails, and they sail into the harbour and from multiple countries. But this year, I will say, there were fewer than 50 years ago when I was here, when there were over 200 ships in the harbour. This year, we had about 40. So I'm not sure the reason for so many less, but it was a lot less impressive. And I will say, I was out of the city for the holiday weekend because it was rather hot and everyone got out of the city to escape the heat. We had a heat wave here over several days. But those that were in the city actually confessed to me that the fireworks weren't as impressive as they were expecting. So, as I said, the sentiment in this city at the moment is, you know, not so keen about what's happening in the country. So I think that might have tempered things a little bit.
0: Yeah, a little muted. But what impression do you get when you see a tall ship pull into a harbour?
2: It's something that takes you back in time. You know, these are tall ships from a lost period, and it's amazing that they're still functioning and around. And you can actually take a tour of these tall ships. You have to book it in advance. It's something I haven't done. I haven't actually had the time to do, but I have been down to the waterfront to see them sailing around the harbour, which is quite impressive.
0: Tim Cass, your New York correspondent, joins you to talk about life in the city. It is a little unpleasant with quite high temperatures for people, it seems. What can you tell us about how hard it is?
2: Yes, we've gone through this heat wave. We've had the hottest temperatures since 2012. And I know the temperatures in Australia can get very hot, but here in New York, because it's a concrete jungle, you know, we've had over 100 degrees, 110 degrees Fahrenheit, which is, you know, in the high 30 Fahrenheit in Celsius. But and I know that's not unusual in Australia, but here, because we're in a concrete jungle, the pavement, the roads, the brick buildings, they are just on fire. So the heat that's just coming off these buildings is incredible. And you may have heard, I'm sure you've heard in the news, that one of the buildings here, we just had a column collapse in the construction of a building that's going up. It's the conversion of a big office building. It was the original Pfizer building. It's a 37-story building on 42nd Street. And just 2 days ago, a couple of columns buckled in the building, which caused huge havoc because there was concern that the building may collapse. And, of course, in this heat, that's not a good thing. And it's in a very concentrated area. It's only steps from Grand Central Station, Grand Central Terminal, I should say, and on 42nd Street and 2nd Avenue. So everyone was evacuated from that neighbourhood. Some people who had their belongings in hotels still haven't had a chance to go back to get their belongings and have missed flights, and all sorts of chaos has been happening. But finally, they've stabilised these buckled columns, and the roads have opened up, and people were able to go back to their homes and to their office buildings. But this was quite a big deal, of course, in the city, because no one was hurt and harmed in any way, which was a great thing, and they managed to get it under control very quickly.
0: Yeah, seems like there's different forms of chaos that are resulting from this heat. In general, are people coping with each other quite well, or is there more irritability?
2: I think everyone gets a little irritable in the heat, frankly. You know, it's interesting here, you know, I commute around the city on a daily basis, and I'm using the subway system. Well, the subway system here is over 100 years old, and when you go into these subway stations, there's no AC, there's no aircon. I mean, you're dealing with the heat from the trains and being in these tunnels, and it's like walking into a furnace. And then the train pulls up, and of course, all the train carriages are nicely air conditioned. And so you can get the coolness of being on the train once you get in the train. But waiting for the train, heaven forbid you have to wait too long because the sweat is dripping down your back. It's very uncomfortable. But once you get on the train, that's a good thing. If you do, one tip is if you see a carriage that's not occupied, that seems to be empty, probably the reason is that it doesn't have any aircon.
0: Yeah, that's a good I was wondering if there are any tips you can give us. Are there any other New York subway tips you can share to make sure we have a good time?
2: Subway tips, always stand back from the doors when they open. Unfortunately, a lot of tourists come to New York and they're in a rush to get onto the train. The idea is to let people off the train before you get on. It can be very annoying when you're on a train and you're trying to get off and people are pouring in and all you want to do is get off the train and people are sort of in your way and causing you to push past them, and that can make people very irritable as well. And just standing back from the edge of the platform, I mean, unfortunately, people have fallen on

0: the Ecuador and Argentina, and the players from Belgium. Certainly still thousands, probably tens of thousands of soccer fans are here in the city in New York. And they're certainly having a lot of fun, even in this heat. You can see them marching around in their uniforms, and they're definitely very patriotic to their country.
1: We were talking about life in the big city and how people should wait before people get off the subway. So there's a certain civility that remains in New York, despite the bustle. You also had an experience of kindness recently.
0: Yes, this was something I wanted to share with your audience, because I think New Yorkers have the reputation of being very abrupt, and everyone's going about their business and rushing to get to work and rushing to get to home and wherever they need to go. But recently I was spending the weekend on Fire Island, which is a train trip to Long Island, waiting for the train station to be, for the train track to be announced. And I was standing there with my friend, and we had a cooler because we were taking out some food to the beach for the weekend, and the straps had broken on the cooler. And, you know, Penn Station has tens of thousands of people traveling through it every day to catch trains all over the country. And in fact, this woman came up to us and she noticed that the straps had broken on the cooler bag, and she very kindly gave us a handmade tote bag. And she wouldn't take anything for it. She's like, I noticed your straps are broken. Here, I have a bag for you. And it was such a kind gesture in the middle of this big, bustling city that was is actually very rare to find, I believe. You know, it's it was something that really took me back, and it made me a little emotional, I have to say, that people are still out there in this world who are so kind to have this lovely gesture of giving away a tote bag to someone who was, you know, a little troubled by having broken handles. So, yeah, it's amazing. What I love about this city is that there are people there that do take care of others and look after each other. And, you know, those are the wonderful things about being in such a great city.
1: And those, that idea of doing favours for each other, I'm sure that's not rare for people living in the countryside, but for those of us in cities, we can live very anonymous, grey lives, and we can forget that people are capable of being kind rather than just using us for a specific purpose. So it's just a reminder, because it's hard to not harden, isn't it? Sometimes living in a big city, to not become cynical and hardened. Is that something you have to work on?
0: Yes, most definitely. It's interesting, since the, you know, people now use their phones for everything. Early days when I lived in New York, people would come up to me in the street and ask for directions, and I was always happy to share information as best I could. But, you know, now with the internet and cell phones and smartphones, everyone is looking at their phone and not paying attention to what they're doing or where they're going. And it can be pretty disruptive to the flow in here in New York. And when New Yorkers, in fact, have a very keen sense of having other people near them, and there's certain space that people keep between each other. And when people are walking, they know how to pace themselves. But when you get these people from out of town, they're standing on their phones and they're looking and they're not paying attention to where they are. They'll often stop in the middle of a staircase where people are trying to go up and down, and they're staring at their phone. So it can be quite disruptive at times. But I think true New Yorkers, you know, they know the routine and they know where they're going, and, you know, they're on a mission to get from A to B.
1: Yeah, very much. I think you have to pull yourself into a side against a wall or into some kind of corner if you are going to stare at your phone. So something to keep in mind if you're over there. New York is famous for its dining, but you've had a more charming experience at Union Square lately, recently.
0: Yes, Union Square Cafe is a restaurant that's been well frequented for many years. It actually opened back in 1985, and it's been one of the staple fantastic New York restaurants for many, many years. It's changed locations a couple of times, but it's still just a couple of blocks from Union Square on Park Avenue and 19th Street. And I decided to go back. I had a friend visiting from out of town, and I thought he's a restaurateur himself, and I thought he would enjoy going to one of the classic New York restaurants. And so I made a reservation, and it's on the corner of Park and 19th, as I mentioned. And I was a little alarmed to find, when we got there, the building, as many buildings are in New York, covered in scaffolding. And I had booked a table outside because it's summer and it's enjoyable to sit outside. And I quickly realized that this was not a pleasant environment to sit outside on the street under the scaffolding. So I'm pleased to report that they were very hospitable at the front desk of the restaurant, and they kindly gave us a table.

0: available inside, which was lovely. It's a thriving restaurant. It's very popular with locals as well as tourists, but the service is impeccable. It's run by a restaurateur by the name of Danny Meyer, who's a very big name here in New York City. He owns several restaurants. And interestingly enough, he lives in Union Square, and most of his restaurants are walking distance from where he lives. So, I highly recommend it. They're known for their seafood platter. There were three of us for dinner, and I must admit, I was a little surprised that the waiter didn't inform us that the seafood platter, there are only two of each item on the platter rather than three. It would have been more enjoyable if we each could have had one item on the seafood platter rather than have to share. But it's a great restaurant. It's a lot of fun. As I said, it's an institution. It's been around for a very long time. The thing I love about New York is these classic restaurants that have been around for so long, and they're still going strong. Yeah. So it's great to see.
1: And only two items instead of three. Did you have to go and get a kebab afterwards?
0: No, we ordered some extra chips to fill us up.
1: Something, yeah. Something. You don't want to go to bed unhappy. Tim, it's lovely to chat to you
0: exactly.
1: again.
0: Exactly. Yes, thank you, Ashwin. Best to all the listeners.
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1: We were trying to figure out when the first selfie was taken. John of Coburg says, John Lennon took a selfie at the end of the Beatles' last ever concert at Candlestick Park in San Francisco on the 29th of August, 1966. The band had decided to quit touring. He used a fisheye lens to capture the stadium, himself, the police, and Paul, and George. Oh, what a shot that would be. And whoever's closest to the camera, you get that really broad fisheye face, don't you? Like when your cat gets too close to the GoPro and its nose takes up the whole camera lens. So it's not flattering for John Lennon, but everyone else would have looked pretty good in that photo. Classic shot. You know what we should do next? We should, as a group, understand, might just be you at home alone, understand earthquakes better so we can wake up tomorrow morning prepared and with deeper knowledge of how earthquakes work. So that is our task after this next song. So if you'd like to understand the earthquake, stick around for that. And you can join me if you'd like to ask any questions. You just have to call on 1300 800 222. Before we get there, this is Diana Ross and the Supremes. Someday, we'll be together.

0: Someday we'll be together. Diana Ross and the Supremes. We have been investigating when the first selfie was taken. It's become the theme of the last 15 minutes. The oldest known selfie was taken in 1839 by Robert Cornelius, an American photographer in Philadelphia. That text message has come. And so I suppose so. There is the first photograph, and technically the first selfie must have been the first self-portrait artistically. Dave says from Northmead, your question about the invention of the selfie, I think the problem is in the wording of the question. Selfies existed before we came up with a word to describe them. That is possibly true, but mechanically, I thought you need a camera small enough to hold in your hand, and you need a culture that's focused on you rather than the world outside. I think that's partly the mythos around the selfie. It's just us navel-gazing the whole time through our lenses. But you're right, it goes back a long way.
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0: Our next topic. Now, these can be a very devastating phenomenon, as we saw recently in Venezuela, or they can just rattle windows, as happens occasionally in country Australia. We're talking about earthquakes. We can't really predict when they will happen, but when they are over, it takes years, if not decades, to deal with the damage. To talk about earthquakes this morning and to answer your questions, our guest is Adam Pascale, who is a chief scientist at the Seismology Research Centre in Melbourne. And call in with your questions, if you like, 1300 800 222. Good morning, Adam.
2: Good morning.
0: Let's start with what an earthquake is.
2: So an earthquake is the release of built-up stress that's stored in the crust. So basically where the crust is containing stress from all the tectonic plates moving around, and when that stress exceeds the friction of the rocks holding together and they release, that's when the energy is released, and that's an earthquake.
0: Do we know why we have tectonic plates rather than just one solid crust around the Earth that doesn't move around?
2: So our core is too hot still. Unlike Mars, which is like a fused cold crust and it's all in one piece, ours is still hot and molten and everything's still moving around constantly. So we've got expansion places where the plates are expanding apart because the hot magma from the Earth is pushing up, and then plates are then going back down and melting again. So it's a whole cycle that I don't think it's going to stop anytime soon.
0: And can you explain the process of what happens between the plates to cause an earthquake?
2: So where the plates join, that they are sort of locked together by friction, basically. So you've got all these the plates that have formed the crust of the Earth, and where they're up against each other, they're exerting pressure on each other, and that stress is building up. It's in a regime where it can build that stress, but the rock and the friction between those pieces only has so much strength. And then when that tension, when the stress exceeds that, and that's when it will slip and create an earthquake.
0: Do they happen in a particular part of the world? We know about the Ring of Fire. Is that the main earthquake zone in the world?
2: So the Pacific Ring of Fire is basically the Pacific plate, what's one of the main tectonic plates. It covers most of the Pacific Ocean. It is the largest plate on Earth. And so it basically goes from South America up the coast of the west coast of North America.
0: Sorry, Adam, you just cut it for a minute there. It goes from South America too?
2: Up the west coast of North America, across Alaska, and then comes down through Russia, and then comes down down into New Zealand. That's the closest it gets to Australia. So it's a very large plate. But there are a number of other plates around the world, obviously, but that's certainly the largest. And the boundary of those, where those plates meet, are where a majority of the earthquakes happen.
0: Are we experiencing more earthquakes than before?
2: No, we're just communicating them a lot better and quicker because of our communication technology. So I think people are more aware of them. So it feels like they're happening more often, but I think it's because we're hearing about them more. Looking at the long-term trends, there's no real change in the ratio of large to small earthquakes. It's pretty linear in the geological timeframes.
0: If you have a question for our guest, Adam Pascale, Chief Scientist at the Seismology Research Centre, you can call in on 1300 800 222, a question or an observation. You can text as well, 0437 774 774. Phil has called in from the Sunshine Coast. Hi, Phil.
3: Hi. I'm relating my family's direct experiences with the Napier earthquake in 1931. Prior to that, they had some small tremors. Now, I've been on the Sunshine Coast. In the past 10 years, I've experienced two tremors. And I don't want to put everybody into panic mode, but Hawke's Bay experienced these small tremors, and then the major earthquake happened in 1931 with 256 lives lost. The implementation of martial law with the sailors from HMS Veronica manning the streets, preventing, you know, theft, etc. There were girls who survived the initial earthquake, Napier Girls High School, and unfortunately they panicked. They ran down the stairs. The stairs collapsed. The walls came down on top of them. And kids today, and notably Wellington and some parts of New Zealand, if they're positioned near windows, they must have their backs to the windows with their desks in the classroom. So there's all sorts of lessons learnt, and a principal one that my grandfather used to emphasise before this earthquake was the importance of having open spaces, parks, etc., for people to assemble and not worry about toppling buildings and etc. But those are some of the lessons learnt. But I come back to, as I say, in the last 10 years, a year ago we had a sizable sort of tremor here in the Sunshine Coast, and then prior to that, it must be a good 9 or 10 years, we had a similar sort of minor tremor. And I sort of wonder, is that building up to the big one?
2: Yeah, well, you've got a couple of points there, which I'll address. So not every big earthquake has foreshocks. So that's one thing. Sometimes there are a few smaller events before a major event that might be felt or detected with seismometers, but it's not the case every time. So the fact that you may have experienced a few small earthquakes doesn't necessarily mean that a larger one is coming. There is a sort of an increased likelihood in the very short term that another event may happen, but that sort of dies off pretty quickly. A couple of the points that you raised about what to do in an earthquake I think is very relevant. Most people still don't really understand that the main thing that they need to do is drop cover and hold on, which is basically getting under something solid like a table to protect yourself from falling objects, because that is really what tends to cause injuries and loss of life. And not running outside. I mean, there are huge issues with running outside. You've got pieces of the building falling off, which could surprise you as you exit a building. So it's always best when you're feeling strong shaking.

0: you to stay in place, take cover until the shaking stops, and then as you say, move into open spaces because the reduction in danger of collapsing things, you know, falling on top of people.
1: Right. We had the Christchurch earthquake, of course, and that was totally unexpected, you know, because Christchurch is such a flat area. But as it happened, all right, New Zealand's known as the Shaky Isles, but it quite impressive what damage an earthquake can produce, can't it?
0: That was an interesting event, because only 6 months earlier there'd been a magnitude 7.1 about 40 kilometres from Christchurch, which had already damaged a lot of buildings in Christchurch itself. And then the magnitude 6.1, which was pretty much under Christchurch City, basically caused a lot of devastation, and a lot of deaths were in one particular building that was very poorly engineered, that collapsed, and I think it was over 100 people were killed. More than half of the people that were killed in Christchurch were killed in that building. So, the quality of engineering of the structures goes a long way to the survivability of these types of events.
1: Yes, the Napier earthquake, the building codes went up a higher level. That's one thing. Another thing that emerged, as you say, with making sure buildings are earthquake-proof, which is not the easiest thing, but something that's implemented.
0: The Australian Earthquake Engineering Society was actually formed after the Newcastle earthquake in 1989. I've been involved with that as well. And that has led to a change in engineering standards for resilience to earthquakes for Australia. So, yeah, over the last 35 years, there have been a lot of changes, but there are still a lot of old building stock that was designed well before any of these considerations were made. So there's always going to be a risk to our infrastructure from earthquakes.
2: Thank you for calling in, Phil. Great questions there. I grew up in New Zealand as well, Adam, and we were taught to jump under the table as well. I've forgotten those lessons. Why are we jumping under the table? So it must be more common in these ring of fire countries to learn how to behave in earthquake prone areas. So I've had some messages that have been sent in, text messages. So I'll ask you those questions in a moment. But Vando has called in on the road. Hi, Vando.
3: Oh, g'day. Hello, Doctor. Look, all the oil that we're sort of taking out of the ground to sort of burn in engines and the like, does that act as a dampener? A bit like a shock absorber?
0: There's certainly human induced activity that can cause earthquakes, and oil production in certain parts of the world has induced events, like in Texas recently, with a lot of the fluid injection that they do of the wastewater from oil production. But the actual oil reservoirs themselves don't really change anything. They're not usually at the interfaces of these So, oil reservoirs can be sort of related to earthquake activity if it's done in the wrong way.
3: Well, I can imagine that. Well, because water, you can pressurise water, but you can't pressurise it, but you can't compress it. You know, so it would have that, like hitting a hammer on a steel surface, bang, yeah. Whereas oil, I'd imagine, because of the viscosity, would allow for a bit of bend, if you like.
0: Yeah, it depends on the structure itself. We've had the phenomenon of reservoir triggered earthquakes happen in Australia a number of times. So basically, when we've built a dam and there's been a lot of water stored in a new area, it's seeped further and increased pore pressure and lubricated local faults, and that's induced earthquakes before. So yeah, there are certain things that humans can do to affect earthquake activity, and the actual reservoirs themselves, when they're static, don't really cause an issue.
3: Yeah, right. All right, good on you. Thanks.
2: Thank you, Vando, for calling in. Are we getting better at predicting earthquakes, forecasting tremors and the like?
0: Not predicting as such. Forecasting is a different thing.

0: Forecasting, we usually talk about what we expect to happen after like a major event, like forecasting what the aftershock sequence is likely to be. So we're getting better at that. There are no precursors to earthquakes. Okay. There's nothing that is measurable and repeatably measurable that we can monitor to say that there's something likely to occur. Earthquake prediction is unfortunately not a thing yet. That's the goal in the end. That's why we do the science and we try and find different ways of looking at these problems.
1: Adam Pascali is your guest, Chief Scientist at the Seismology Research Centre. Will AI help us to model tectonic plate movements to see these are where the tension points will happen in the future and this is where an earthquake is likely to occur?
0: AI is being used in to assist with data analysis, and I think there's certainly still an emerging field. It has been used for quite a while in seismology for sort of pattern matching, looking for the shapes of earthquakes in background noise. So once you've trained a particular area to say this is what the earthquakes in this region look like, it can detect a lot of smaller events. And there is a relationship between small events and large. You will have, say, 10 times more magnitude ones than magnitude twos. So if you can monitor the very small events, you can sort of extrapolate to see how often you might get a larger event on a particular fault. So AI is being used to look at that sort of data analysis of magnitude recurrence on faults, but not as I don't know of any sort of AI projects that are sort of able to monitor the stress, because all of this stress is happening and most of the earthquakes are happening many, many kilometres under the surface, usually 10 or 20 kilometres, and that's not somewhere we can even get to, let alone put any sensors down to monitor. So we're doing everything pretty much from the surface. So it's a bit hard to be able to monitor the stress at that depth to be able to say what might happen in the future.
1: We've had quite a few questions come in on this, so we'll keep the conversation going after the news as well. Bob has rung in from Greenacre. Hi, Bob.
2: G'day, Ash. G'day, Adam. Look, in the early 90s, I'm in Sydney in the Shire, and I thought somebody had run into my garage. I ran out to find nothing, and I go, that was strange. I felt a shake and a bang. I went back inside and all hell broke loose on the radio and the television. There was the Newcastle thing that had happened. I think it had been an earthquake and it had damaged some buildings. And I was so surprised how noisy it was in my suburb, a long way away.
0: Yeah, so it's one of the things about earthquakes in Australia, because Australia's like an old cold bit of rock, basically, because we're not moving very often. It's quite dense. So earthquakes, the energy from earthquakes travels a lot further and is felt a lot further in Australia than it is in other places, in other parts of the world that have a lot of earthquakes where sort of the rock is broken up a lot and that absorbs a lot of the energy. So, yeah, we can feel, magnitude fives that like 1,000 kilometres away. So it's pretty amazing. So, yeah, that was 1989 was the Newcastle earthquake. And, yes, that was another instance where a single building failed and killed most of the people in that earthquake because of poor engineering practices, which, went on to address after that.
2: Yes. It was quite a thing when it happened. I remember people were quite worried.
0: Yeah, it's the deadliest earthquake ever in Australia, and it is one of the sort of pivotal moments in seismology in Australia in our history, which sort of really pushed things along as far as the earthquake engineering and monitoring of our cities as well. There's a program set up to monitor all our major cities after that. So yeah, it certainly changed things here.
1: Thank you for calling in, Bob, as well. We'll be back with your professor in just a moment.
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1: You are listening to Adam Pascali, who is the Chief Scientist at the Seismology Research Centre. Anne-Marie has called in from Dandenong. Hello, Anne-Marie.
4: Oh, hi, Ashwin. Hello.

0: Professor. I was just wondering, how did we ever learn about how tectonic plates existed?
1: Well, that was it's a pretty recent thing, really. I mean, the whole tectonic theory didn't sort of happen until about the 60s. Before that, they didn't really know much about it. But it was, if you look at the map of the world and you see how things look like pieces of a puzzle that might fit together, like, you know, Africa and South America, how they sort of look like they were together at some point. And it's because they were, and that sort of came out of that idea that all of these things were together at some point and they'd been pushed apart, and then they started looking at, you know, where these edges were from the earthquake activity. And that's where we know how we know where the boundaries of the tectonic plates are, is because of the locations of the earthquakes that we detect, and the majority of them happen at those boundaries. So the monitoring has gone a long way. So the monitoring really kicked off in the 50s and 60s, and that's sort of where we started understanding about tectonic plates, is by doing the actual earthquake monitoring using seismometers.
0: Oh, you learn something new every day. Thank you very much, Professor.
2: Thank you for calling in as well. And Reid, Dave has asked a question, which is, I have heard two different noises from earthquakes, the low rumbling freight train and a very loud metallic sound. Can you tell me the difference between the two of them?
1: So if you're close to an earthquake, you will often hear a bang, and it is a very sharp, high-frequency thing. And it's basically the earth acting like a speaker. You know, the earth is pushing up air and creating a sound wave. Whereas when when the earthquakes are larger and further away, you're getting lower frequency signals being transmitted, because all of the high frequencies absorbed by the local rocks. So you're getting that lower frequency rumbling, like a truck or a freight train or thunder. So it depends on how far away the earthquake is, the sound changes.
2: We've just got a minute to go and then we'll continue the conversation. But we've had a question from Mace saying, does climate change and warming have any influence on the Earth's plates and earthquakes?
1: No. All that stuff is very superficial. Most of what's happening, as I said, is happening many, many kilometres under the Earth, and anything that's happening superficially within our atmosphere and on the surface is really not affecting the way the tectonic plates are moving at all. So climate change doesn't really have an impact on earthquakes.
2: Okay.
1: Other than in the cases where you've got landslides and things maybe triggering earthquakes as well. But, yeah, it's sort of a very tenuous link.
2: Secondary effects as well. You've been listening to Adam Pascale, Chief Scientist at the Seismology Research Centre. We'll come back to this earthquake conversation stuff. There's something you've just been wanting to know about earthquakes. You can call on 1300 800 222. You can text your question as well, 0437 774 774. We'll continue that conversation after the news, and plenty more coming up here on ABC Radio Overnights.
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7: ABC News with Andrew Kaloupas. There have been fresh explosions heard in the Middle East,

0: with Jordan's military saying Iran has fired missiles towards its territory. Here's Nick Palmiter.
1: Jordan's military says it's intercepted at least 8 Iranian missiles. Jordan hosts US military personnel at a number of bases, and visions circulating on social media are said to show missiles in the skies above Zakar, northeast of the capital Amman. It follows Iranian state media reports of more explosions in the city of Bushehr, which is home to a nuclear power plant. Iranian authorities claim a US projectile hit the perimeter of the facility. Blasts are also being reported by state media in the Iranian port city of Bandar Abbas, closer to the Strait of Hormuz. Iran's Revolutionary Guards have warned any further US intervention will affect the reopening of the strait.
0: Israel's defence minister says his country is prepared to resume its military campaign against Iran if needed. Israel has not yet participated in this week's renewed military exchanges between the US and Iran, but has stated on numerous occasions it's prepared to do so at a moment's notice. More than 20,000 people have given Indian Prime Minister Narendra Modi a loud welcome in Melbourne. Here's Kaveh Akbari.
2: Supporters packed Docklands Stadium for the Melbourne Meets Modi event, with many lining up for hours to hear him speak. Prime Minister Modi told supporters India is impatient to grow and achieve more. The event was filled with Indian Australians waving phone lights and cheering as Mr. Modi spoke about India's global ambitions to become one of the world's top 3 economies. Prime Minister Anthony Albanese also spoke at the event, praising Australia's Indian diaspora, saying the country is better because of its contribution. Outside the stadium, however, groups of protesters raised concerns about Mr. Modi's record on human rights, media censorship, and religious discrimination.
0: An online hate monitoring group is questioning the accuracy of figures TikTok presented to the Royal Commission on Anti-Semitism and Social Cohesion earlier this week. TikTok appeared before the commission, saying it adheres to international human rights norms and that it removes 98% of content that breaches those standards before they're reported. But Dr. Andre Obella, CEO of the Online Hate Prevention Institute, and a former director of the Zionist Federation of Australia, is sceptical of the platform's data.
3: Early on, our data was showing that TikTok was one of the better platforms, in fact, one of the best. But over time, what we've seen, particularly in the last year, is that TikTok has got worse and worse. And we've seen a dramatic spike in the amount of online anti-Semitism that we're seeing on TikTok.
0: The UK has seen more temperature records tumble as it swelters through one of the longest heatwaves on record. For an 8th day this year, a temperature of more than 34 degrees Celsius has been recorded in the country, breaking the record of 7 in 1976 and 2020. Visiting London Zoo, King Charles has remarked to reporters that the heat gets worse when you get older. Much of Western Europe is also experiencing extreme heat in what's already been a record-breaking summer for many countries. Soccer's governing body, FIFA, has defended the decisions of match officials at the World Cup after Egypt complained of bias in their round of 16 loss to Argentina. Here's the BBC's Dale Johnson.
4: Egypt were furious about what they called 2 blatant errors by referee Francois Letexier in their 3-2 defeat to Argentina. The Pharaohs believe the video official was wrong to disallow Zico's goal. Egypt also claim Argentina's winner should have been ruled out, with a penalty awarded to them instead for a foul on Mo Salah. Now Pierluigi Collina, who is FIFA's head of referees, has issued a statement supporting the decisions taken by both the referee and the video official. Collina also rejected what he referred to as unfounded allegations made by Egypt about the impartiality of any of his referees.
0: In tennis, an all-Czech women's Grand Slam final will be played for the first time at Wimbledon on Saturday, after Linda Noskova set up an appointment with compatriot Karolina Mukova. Noskova advanced to her first Grand Slam final with a 6-4, 6-4 win over Ukraine's Marta Kostyuk. Mukova went through after a tougher 3-set tussle over 9th-seed American Coco Gauff, 6-2, 1-6, 7-6. You're up to date with the latest from ABC News.
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6: We are partway through trying to understand earthquakes more deeply. One of those natural phenomena that

0: completely makes you feel powerless. You just have to wait till it's passed. Very little you can do to mediate its effect other than take cover. Claude says, I've been through a couple of earthquakes here at home and you never get used to it. The deep and loud rumble coming towards you before the quake is terrifying. I didn't know what was going on the first time. It was louder and so much more depth in the noise before it reached me. It's terrifying because you don't know what's going on. Then you go under a door frame and hope your house doesn't collapse. Terrifying phenomenon worth understanding in more detail. Your guest for this conversation is Adam Pascali, who's chief scientist at the Seismology Research Centre. And joining Adam, Roz has called in with a question from Bandura. Hello, Roz.
1: Well, I have a question, but also I have a sad story about the Napier earthquake. My father befriended me, he worked in Melbourne as an engineer, and this guy came to work from Napier, and he couldn't stay in Napier. He had to leave because when the earthquake happened, this guy was a pilot, and he was flying at the time when the earthquake happened over Napier. And he looked down and saw all the dust arising, and he flew over his house and saw the house collapse, and his wife and children were inside. And, of course, they were killed.
0: Oh, yeah.
1: And the poor man, and sort of he couldn't stay in Napier, you know, because he'd lost everything. And so he came to Melbourne to work. Yeah, but just how devastating it can be.
0: I can't imagine, not just so distraught, but most people don't get to see an earthquake from that height and see how total the devastation is, as well as his own home. Just so profound and awful.
1: And he couldn't land at the airport because the runway cracked up. And so he had to search for somewhere to land the plane, you know, that wasn't cracked. Anyway, but I always remember that story because my father brought him home to work from my mother and father were just married at the time in the 30s, and he said he brought him home because of the poor man and so they became quite good friends. But what a terrible story, yeah. But you know, I'd like to ask about climate change and whether the effect. Of climate change increases the likelihood of earthquakes.
2: Yeah, we just touched on that just before the news. Anything that really happens on superficially on the surface doesn't really affect the stresses that are happening where the earthquakes are originating, which is many, many kilometres under the surface. So, the only real thing, I guess, you know, you can induce earthquakes from maybe extraterrestrial impacts, like if a meteor hit, that could trigger other events. But just climate change things, it's not really anything that's going to affect like the temperature or viscosity of the Earth many, many kilometres below the surface.
1: There you go. Well, thank you. It's a very interesting program.
0: Thank you, Roz, for calling in. A couple of people have asked whether bomb testing can affect tremors and earthquakes, especially nuclear tests.
2: Yeah, so one of the things that was set up a long time ago was one of the things that really spurred on monitoring using seismometers was monitoring of nuclear tests. There's a comprehensive test ban treaty organisation, the CTBTO, is a group that set up a global network of seismometers that is just there really designed to monitor for nuclear tests and underground events, because they have a bit of a different signature to earthquakes. But those events can actually trigger nearby faults to slip, basically just by increasing the strain or just pushing it over the edge of the strain that's already built there. It can actually induce events. And that can happen even on small scales, so even sort of underground mining blasts that may be only sort of effectively magnitude 1 or 2 in terms of energy, can trigger nearby faults to then slip and have a magnitude 2 or 3 earthquakes. So, yeah, those sorts of things can affect earthquakes.
0: Kerry has called in from Henley Beach. Hi, Kerry.
3: Yeah, hi. I was on a small Greek island of Isostratios. I was born there and I'm immigrated here, and about 3 years after I arrived, there was an earthquake there, and it was, I think I lost 3 of my school friends.

0: that died, and about 19 people out of about 1,000 died, and they had to bulldoze the whole classic Greek-style village, which we lost at home as well, and they'll build a new one down the bottom. It's like shoe boxes, you know, all the character of the island. We lost the character and we lost our house, so every time I went back, I had to rent, so, yeah.
1: What a loss, and I didn't realise Greece was part of this earthquake zone, but you were saying, Adam, that this can happen anywhere.
2: Absolutely. I mean, yeah, the Greek region in recent years have had a lot of seismic activity as well, and certainly there are parts of the world where seismicity is not really a factor at all, and Australia is pretty low in terms of seismicity levels around the mountain ranges like the Flinders Ranges in South Australia and the Great Dividing Range through Victoria and New South Wales, anywhere where there's mountains really that they've been formed by earthquake stress. Pushing up that Earth over millions of years. So those sorts of regions tend to be the ones that have, a bit more seismic activity in Australia, but, yeah, anywhere around the world. And things like losing a lot of infrastructure like was being described there. I mean, again, we go back to Christchurch, 70% of the CBD had to be demolished basically after that earthquake and they had to start again. But it is an opportunity to, again, engineer structures that are more resilient to earthquakes when you do rebuild.
1: Thank you for calling in, Kerry, as well with that story. And sorry to hear about an awful loss, not just of friends and family as well, but just the whole place changing. Like people have talked about Napier, the whole city changed and had to rebuild itself. Became an art. Bob from Greenacre said it became an art deco town. It just had to completely reinvent itself after that earthquake. So, yeah, they're very profound events that change people's lives and entire cities' lives as well. I was wondering if you said we can't forecast them or predict them. You know, there's that, maybe it's a quaint theory that certain animals have a certain forewarning that they can sense something in the earth that it's coming. And Philip from Cogra has asked about, is there any truth to that?
2: So what happens when we have an earthquake? An earthquake generates two energy waves, and they travel at different speeds, a P wave and S wave, primary and secondary wave. And those P waves are smaller in amplitude and are often not noticed by people, but animals that are sort of sitting on the ground or, a bit more attuned to those vibrations will get spooked. And those initial waves can arrive some seconds before the main shaking that most people then associate with the earthquake. So often you have this appearance of animals knowing that something's coming. It's just that they've been able to feel the P waves a few seconds before the S waves arrive. And the S waves are the ones that do the damage. They're the ones that are shaking horizontally, whereas the P waves are sort of pumping up vertically. So that's also what an earlier caller was talking about, hearing that rumble before the main shaking starts. That's that P wave coming through, and then the big sort of larger amplitude and horizontally shaking S waves come later. So that's where that's coming from.
1: George has called us from Lakemba. Hi, George.
3: Oh, g'day, guys. And just a Greek friend beforehand, and I'm Greek-Australian background, as well sympathies there, because I know a few people in Greece who've been involved in earthquakes and tragedies of that kind. And also, she reminded me, if people have been to Santorini, the Greek island, one side which got the sheer cliff face is where a whole side of the island basically collapsed in a earthquake, apparently. I mean, that was part one of the rumours that might have been Atlantis sinking into the waves. Worth a visit if you haven't been there. But, I just wanted to ask Senor Pasquale about the effects of climate change on things like glaciers, because we know that in recent times, because glaciers are melting, and often they help sort of hold up the mountainside, because if once they melt away, there's a lot of gaps there that obviously result in collapse. So I'm just wondering if those kind of gaps that are created could be exaggerated if even a small earthquake maybe hits the mountainside, and that maybe the damage might be greater as a result because of that. That maybe if the glacier was still there, obviously the earthquake wouldn't cause any collapse of a mountainside.
2: Yeah, earthquakes have induced landslides in those mountainous areas where glaciers occur, and they

0: can cause them to collapse. And and one of the biggest tsunamis ever recorded was due to an earthquake triggering a landslide, and that it was in Alaska, and the waves reached up about 500 meters above sea level at one point. So it was the highest tsunami ever. So those sorts of structures can contribute to the effects of earthquakes, but physically being there, as more ice builds up, there is increased stress on over a broad area of land, so more mass and more weight can change the stress distribution. Whether that holds things down or induces stress to cause earthquakes to happen, that can happen both ways. So there are very sort of slight effects, but nothing immediate and significant. There's not a lot of cases of it.
1: Thank you for calling in, George. We heard about Greece and Atlantis, that theory as well. Is there anything recorded in ancient cultures about earthquakes, and even some lessons that we can learn about where to live and how to behave?
0: Certainly, even in Australia, in Indigenous culture, and some of the stories that have been said about rivers changing direction, things like that, are likely to be related to earthquake activity. If you've had some uplift in an area where there's a river, it can actually change the direction. Water can start to flow back a different direction and then find a new way. So there are stories that exist that allow us to look at the sort of the seismic prehistoric seismic events from before modern recorded stories, and we also do that by digging through faults and trying to age when these ancient earthquakes slipped. We age the dirt. You can see the shift in the continuities of the layers, and that's how we get an idea of what the ancient seismicity is like. But yes, there's certainly stories around the world that have contributed to earthquake history.
1: Your guest is Adam Pascale, Chief Scientist at the Seismology Research Centre. Ralph has called in. Hi, Ralph.
2: How you going, fellas? I live at Lycola in Gippsland, where we had an earthquake in 2021. That fairly shook the place. I've got a geological background, and there's some fascinating evidence here of a massive earthquake 1,500 years ago that formed four lakes, one of which still remains, that's Lake Tarlican. It had a landslide right where my house is that filled the valley up to about 30 metres, and by about 600 metres long. The creek has cut through that. That formed two lakes. There's another smaller lake evidence that I've found. On looking at the textbook Holmes, on the Richter scale, the evidence that it caused would probably have to be in the order of about 9. Now, is this the sort of thing that people like yourself are interested in?
0: So the earthquake you're talking about is very significant. The 2021 Woods Point earthquake, that's sort of the way we refer to it. It's magnitude 5.9, largest earthquake ever recorded in Victoria. It was only 5 years ago. And that is an interesting fault. It's part of the Governor Fault System, so that runs a very long way. And the length of faults gives you an indication of the maximum sort of magnitude that you can have on a particular fault. And within a tectonic plate like we are in Australia, we're completely within a plate. We're not near a boundary. The longest faults really that we can see mean that we can only really host a magnitude 7.5, roughly, is the biggest earthquake that you could have within a plate. That's still a very significant earthquake. If you have a magnitude 7.5, and that's really what we saw last week in Venezuela. That was a magnitude 7.5. It can cause massive amounts of devastation. So the fact that we can't have a 9 or an 8 in Australia, it doesn't mean that we can't have devastating earthquakes. Look, the geology throughout that area and all through the Great Dividing Range

0: the hills through there is very, very interesting, and it is being studied quite a lot, and more so in recent years since that earthquake.
1: Yeah, look, I think it would have to be considerably more than 7 to cause the damage. The damage is absolutely huge.
0: Our earthquakes happen very shallow also in Australia. So the big sort of magnitudes 8s and 9s are often happening quite a lot deeper, say at 50 kilometres or deeper parts of where plates are subducting, whereas our earthquakes are generally happening sort of anywhere from 2 to 20 kilometres. So the fact that they're so much closer to the surface means a lot more of that energy gets to the surface. So, you could have ground motion that is like a nearby magnitude 9 being generated from magnitude 7. So the fact that we know that we can't really, there are no faults that have been identified in Australia that can host anything more than about a 7.5 means we've got a pretty good handle on that. But it just certainly can cause a lot of landslips and changing the landscape. I mean, that's how all those mountains have formed over millions of years, is from those earthquakes.
2: Thank you for calling in, Ralph, as well. You've gotten so many text message questions and calls as well, so I appreciate you quizzing Adam about the questions about how earthquakes work and what the nuances might be. Phil has called us from Newcastle. Hi, Phil.
3: Good morning, boys. I live in Lambton, which is very close to where they said they... do they call that the epicenter where they think it started?
0: Yep.
3: Because that's where I remember reading about it. And I'm only about 0.5 kilometre away, or 1 kilometre away from the Marathon Stadium where the Newcastle Knights started playing in 1988. And there was 35,000 people turned up for those home games. And when they scored a try... I'd been there. I could feel the ground shake when I was there at the games. They would just jump up and down and go crazy. And I was just wondering, with all that weight of 35,000 people jumping up and down the one spot, could that have moved some rocks underneath and caused maybe the earthquake?
0: Well, I have actually done quite a lot of monitoring of big crowds. Our office here is only about 2 kilometres from the MCG, so whenever there's a big game or a concert on there, we can actually see it on our seismometers everyone's jumping in unison and it can really pump some energy into the ground. But it is all very... very superficial, and it's only happening through the sediments and up. So again, it's not getting kilometres down into where the stresses are from these faults. So it's that sort of activity can't really trigger an earthquake, but it's certainly recordable.
2: Thank you for calling in, Phil. We've had a couple of questions on the text line about monitoring or forecasting. Can we drill to 20 kilometres in earthquake-prone areas and place sensors? And a second question, is there a website that shows a map of tremors? I felt a shudder recently and wondered if I can look it up.
0: Okay, so the deepest borehole that's ever been drilled has only gotten 12 kilometres into the crust, which is almost nothing in terms of getting down into where things are happening, and that was a massive challenge. So most of the deepest monitoring stations, regular monitoring stations, might be around a kilometre or two, but generally we're monitoring from the surface or in sort of shallow boreholes that are maybe a few hundred metres below the surface just to get into some quiet monitoring areas. So we can't really get down there to do that sort of monitoring. Now, what was the second part of that question?
2: Whether there's a website that can report tremors. Yes.
0: So Geoscience Australia are the national

monitoring the government authority that, that monitors earthquakes for all of Australia. And so if you go to earthquakes.ga.gov.au, they have a map showing recent earthquakes, and you can look up the historical ones through there as well. The Seismology Research Centre, our organisation, is a private earthquake observatory, and we run a more dense network in southeast Australia. So we're looking at much smaller events, mainly around populated areas. And we do a weekly map on social media. We put out a map every week with the earthquakes over the last week, usually about 30 or 40 earthquakes within southeast Australia. That's covering South Australia, Tasmania, Victoria and New South Wales, basically. And we also have a live YouTube feed. So we have data coming into our observatory that we're streaming. We display it on a big screen in our office, and we are basically streaming that screen onto YouTube. So if you look up the Seismology Research Centre on YouTube, you'll see a live stream there, and that's the last

0: and you stop your feet, and then your feet start to sink into the sand because you're sort of wobbling your feet around. And that's basically what's happening with liquefaction. When the earthquake is shaking the soil, it sort of, if it's a loose soil, like a sedimentary area where there's, you know, like near a river plain or whatever, the soil is being shaken and becomes almost like a liquid. So things can sink into, like buildings can sink down into it, or water can come up through the earth and come to the surface. So that is a phenomenon that is related to long-duration shaking earthquakes.
1: Brett would like to know, how often do very large underwater earthquakes and resulting tsunamis like the 2004 Indian Ocean one happen through history?
0: So of that magnitude, I mean, we've only had probably, what, three or four magnitude 9 events in history, in recorded history, and then they've all generated tsunamis. So it's, I think we get probably a tsunami warning a couple of times a year from underwater earthquakes. So you need to be sort of getting into the magnitude sort of 6 to 7 range, very shallow events that can actually rupture the ocean floor, which is what causes the tsunami. Basically, the ocean floor is shifting up and starting a wave. It's pushing all the weight of the water above it up, so a wave starts and spreads from there. So, yeah, there's a couple of tsunami warning centres that are set up. There's the Pacific Tsunami Warning Centre, basically covers most of the Pacific. The Australian Tsunami Warning Centre covers our region, the Indian Ocean and Pacific, and to the north as well. So there are systems, and that's run jointly by Geoscience Australia and the Australian Bureau of Meteorology.
1: Adam Pascali is your guest, Chief Scientist at the Seismology Research Centre. Justin has called in from Frankston. Hi, Justin.
2: G'day, guys. G'day, Adam. Now, I was living in Bundoora in 2018, and I felt a sort of like a little tremor or earthquake. Now, with that, the whole house was shaking, and I lived near a lake, and the lake was actually moving it as well too. Can earthquakes cause water to actually move while the earthquake is happening?
0: So, yeah, generally the P waves that I was talking about earlier, the first waves that are coming vertically tend to be able to push sort of water bodies up and cause waves within them. So you can get rippling in the lakes. The shear waves, the ones that are shaking horizontally and larger, which are the ones that we feel mainly during earthquakes, don't travel through water. So you don't see that those horizontal shakes happen. But, yeah, certainly I wouldn't be surprised if there's something that was felt that can disturb a lake surface.
1: Thank you, Justin, for calling in. Philip has said, Adam, are you aware of Ernest Giles' book, Australia Twice Traversed, detailing his 1870s explorations at various latitudes west of Alice Springs? He describes one area which was particularly seismically active to having a minor quake every afternoon. The area is very remote.
0: I'm not aware of the book, but yes, there's certainly we've had events in the Northern Territory over the years that have had thousands of events. I'm looking at my big backdrop that I have in my office here, and it is a one-day record from the Tennant Creek aftershock sequence, and it has an earthquake that was felt probably every couple of minutes, and that went on for days and days and days after there were 3 magnitude 6 events within basically a 36-hour period, I think it was, in the Northern Territory. So, yeah, there's certainly clusters of events that sort of pop up, something happens, and then they go on for a very long time. So if you're in the right place at the right time, you can feel earthquakes for quite a while.
1: There are a lot of little threads to this topic, and thank you for your time, Adam, to explain them all to us today.
0: No problem at all.
1: Adam Pascali there, Chief Scientist at the Seismology Research Centre.
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1: That's pretty much it for earthquake conversation, but if you've got any observations or you'd like to join in, you can text 0437 774 774. Call in as well, 1300 800 222. Next, though, I'd like to take you into the interior of the country, and we'll discuss a program which was originally about bringing kids from regional New South Wales to Manly, but it's expanded so much more since it was first founded. It's coming up after.

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1: ABC Radio with Ashwin Sedgar.
0: Just over 100 years ago, a new kind of charity began in Australia. At the time, it was called the Far West Children's Scheme. In 1970, it became Royal, and these days it's known as Royal Far West. Originally, the charity gave children in remote areas of New South Wales the chance of going to the beach for a holiday, but it quickly grew into something far more ambitious. From its very early days, it became a scheme that offered health services to children and mothers, both in the country and at its famous headquarters at Manly. Dr. Bryony Scott is the CEO of Royal Far West and is your guest this morning. Good morning.
2: Good morning, Ashwin.
0: Can you take us to your involvement with this organisation? What pulled you into it?
2: There were a couple of factors. I had volunteered there as a teenager when I was doing the Duke of Edinburgh scheme, and so had the opportunity of seeing as a young person the work that they were doing in looking after teenagers and young children who had come into Manly for medical care. And then later, I grew up in a family where we had my sister had significant disabilities, and so I'm aware of the challenges that happen within a family network when you're caring for a child. And then my career personally, I went into education for many years, where we spent a lot of time obviously working with children. And this opportunity came up to provide resources and care and support to young people who live in rural and remote areas. And it just seemed perfect for me. Young people who needed just a little bit of assistance, medical care, support, it seemed a good opportunity to go for it. So I've only been there for about 8 weeks now.
0: Oh, that's quite new. I mean, I was reminiscing when you were saying the Duke of Edinburgh, we had that at school as well. You travel and you hike and you get involved in social causes.
2: Exactly.
0: And this one has pulled you in. What's it like for someone who is in a regional or rural area where they're not getting enough support? Can you explain how isolating and difficult the life is if they're not getting looked after properly?
2: It's tough. Look, the one thing we know, there are some things that are given. We know that parents love their children, and it doesn't matter where you are or what the resources you have in life. If there is something that is challenging for your child, or somewhere where you can't help, something's happening that you can't help them with, it's just so heartbreaking. And for many of our families, they live in areas where they just don't have access to even normal medical GPs or doctors. They don't have access to the allied healthcare support. They may not have the means to be able to pay for it privately. They're hundreds and hundreds of kilometres away from anything. And then even where they do have or they can get access, they can be on wait lists for years. And if you're waiting to see a paediatrician and it's taking you 2 years to get to see one, that's a big proportion of a child's life. And I keep going back to this aspect that every parent loves their child. They want the best for them. And the heartbreak that they feel in not being able to get the help that they need is just very, very tough. It's very isolating. They feel very unsupported. And they themselves, as a consequence, often don't have what they need to be able to manage a situation. If you've got a child who's got developmental needs and you don't have access to information that helps you to manage that and to look after it and care for your child, as a parent, we all know that's just heartbreaking.
0: Is there a certain kind of stoicism as well with Aussie parents in the bush?
2: Country people are amazing. Yeah. No. There's nothing about these people, and I'm speaking as a huge generalisation, so forgive me. There is nothing about these people that are needy. There is nothing about them that embraces a victimhood mindset. These are fundamental rights that if you live in the city or a metropolitan area or a large regional city, you just don't even question. It's just a given that if you need to go to a doctor, you can get to a doctor. It may not, you know, you might have to travel to the other side of the city, or you might have to do something, wait a couple of weeks, but you're not waiting years. The issue is not with the families. The issue is not with the families, not with the fact that they are living far from these centres. The issue is that we have an expectation that children have access to healthcare, regardless of where you live in Australia, regardless of your cultural background, regardless of anything about you, you have the right to be able to access appropriate healthcare.
0: So is this a mix of GPs and specialists?
2: It's everyone. So we don't do the GPs. We provide the specialist care. What we will do, though, when we go in, we have teams of clinicians and allied healthcare specialists. We have specialist doctors, paediatricians, psychiatrists, whatever is needed, we will go in and help with diagnostic work and creating healthcare pathways. Sometimes the students, sometimes the children come in to us through GP referrals. Sometimes they come in through school referrals, early learning centre referrals. So they can come into us from a myriad of ways. We provide the specialist care either on site at Manly or in their community. We provide those pathways through telehealth or in community work. And then we ensure that once we've had that, got that set up for young people and their families, that they have an ongoing healthcare pathway for them, and either through their school or through a local GP.
0: Are you seeing some growing areas of need in particular?
2: I think the need, honestly, has already always been there. In preparation for this, I was rereading the history of the organisation and recognising that the tyranny of distance of living in Australia, we have always had these challenges. There is no doubt, and you can see this with a lot of the focus from government at the moment, a recognition that these areas around child development in these regional, rural, remote areas, there's a growing awareness of the fact that if we can get early interventions into these communities for young people, their life trajectory can be changed and influenced proportionately better. And so that was not a very grammatically correct sentence, but that sense that if you can get in early, there can be a big difference in the trajectory of that child's life.

0: So I think there's a growing awareness above and beyond the obvious ones that you know, they need basic health care, that if we can engage in early interventions in child development, that will have a big impact.
1: You're listening to Dr. Bryony Scott, who is the CEO of Royal Far West, talking about the support provided to children living in rural areas. What kind of ages do you help?
0: Predominantly up to the age of 12. Most of our kids are up to 9, but we can go up into middle school, so early teen years. It depends entirely on what age they are when they come into the system, when they come onto their pathways. But predominantly we're trying to get into those primary school years so we can get the early intervention happening.
1: And do you find you're doing more work out in community, or are more people coming to see you in Manly?
0: No, out in community. The one thing we're learning is if you can, when we have young people coming to Manly, they come with their families now. They come and stay with their families for a week. And we do that when we need to have quite intensive diagnostic work or interventions or just a

0: convenient for families if they're in community. That's where they have their support structures. That's where they have the pathways that ultimately will help them navigate the healthcare system. So we try and do and go out into all our communities. So we started originally just in New South Wales. The organisation's now national, national. It's nationwide, and we're working in communities at the moment in four states. And it is for us to go to them and to be where they are and to understand the context in which they're operating and living and breathing and working and playing and attending school is a very positive way forward.
1: Has there then been a growth in your image from bringing people to Manly just to see some sun and health to actually doing really community work out there, medical work? Is there, have people caught up with the change that's happened in your organisation?
0: Oh, yeah, the organisation has been growing and changing for a number of years. And I think that because we are engaging, we have a very strong telehealth program as well. And a lot of that area, obviously in technology and people's access to technology has changed significantly over the years. COVID was a game changer. We were already doing a little bit of telehealth, but during COVID we were able to do a lot of evidence-based work, which means we know the programs that have been up and operating now for 10 years, that good evidence base around the outcomes and how this works with families. So we've been able to extend the reach significantly. So we literally are here in New South Wales, down in Victoria, up in Queensland and all the way over in Fitzroy Crossing in WA and expanding all the time.
1: How are the children chosen for this program?
0: Look, it depends a little. If it can be through their school, it can be, you know, they hit school and the teachers are there going, look, we just want to have a look at this. Could you do some diagnostic work? Or it might be through a GP. They're the two main pathways that come through, but it really depends on I think those two core groups as to how a young person would come into our area. And then, of course, reputation. Far West has been around for a long time, so people now will come and seek it out if they need help.
1: And do the parents get subsidised care for their child, or is it fully paid for? What's on offer for them?
0: So some of them are NDIS packages that the ones who come into Sydney, into Manly, they are invariably NDIS packages, and we support those families coming in and making sure that they're not, the whole primary focus is the focus on the child. We're very reliant on people who are happy to donate and to support and to fundraise. We have organisations like Little Wings who are just brilliant. They're an airline company that will fly families from wherever they are into the city and back again. They're extraordinary. We have a relationship with the Flying Doctor Service. There are all these organisations that do everything they can, and we've then got individual donors, we've got companies, Multiflex and Next Year sponsors people who come in and who will donate money to make sure that these families are not prohibited at all from coming, that we can support them fully.
1: You're with Dr. Bryony Scott, the CEO of Royal Far West, talking to us about the programs that they do out in the bush. Can we return to the mental health angle? Because I assume loneliness and comparison and social media have already put pressure on kids out in the bush. And when you pair that with some of the other challenges they're already facing, can you talk about the work that you do when it comes to mental health?
0: Yeah, we have a number of psychiatrists who are involved in this support. It's very important. I mean, no child is a child in isolation. They're always within the context of their family and their community. And so there's a number of areas here that become fundamental when you look at a child's care. Their health care is both mental and physical, and it always is. You can never separate. A child it's such a holistic, little holistic soul, you know. You have to kind of look at them all within context. There are phenomenal pressures being put on families in remote areas and rural areas for a myriad of reasons, depending on the region. There are extraordinary community, for want of a better expression, disasters that happen, flooding, droughts, COVID. And we have a whole arm of our organisation has developed disaster community relief programs, which go in and look after young people when things go wrong in their communities. We recognise, and that's a very

0: like an integral kind of part of what we do about how do you not only go in and help individual children, their families, but how do you go and work with the schools? And because often, you know, I mean, obviously the teachers and the support staff all live in these same communities that have all been profoundly affected. So how do you work with those people to help support them, support the families who support the kids? So you can see the integrated nature of it all. And then, of course, the families are under pressures. There are extraordinary pressures when you're out there. And like I say, there is nothing about these people that is even vaguely whiffs of victimhood. They are incredibly resilient and strong and thoughtful and able to be able to adapt to their situation. But what is expected of them at times is really tough. And then if you have a child who's got behavioural or developmental needs, physical needs, psychiatric needs, then you add all of that on, it's a lot. So all of that to say, it's a very holistic approach that we will do what it takes to support the families so they can navigate their way through these situations.
1: That's a new and worthwhile way of looking at healthcare, isn't it? It's not just here's your diagnostic criteria, here's your exact medical diagnosis. It's also what can the social worker do? What can the counsellor do? Mental health, it's much broader. Is there enough acceptance of that broader approach, do you think, to treating a challenge, a physical challenge?
0: I think people appreciate it. You know, in the city, you in a sense, you can appreciate the need for it. In these distant areas that are so removed or have so little access to a workforce that can provide this support, which is the issue that we're dealing with, and that is partly no one's fault. That's just a product of living in a country that we live in like this. They are so grateful for that holistic nature. We don't have the luxury of going, we'll have, you know, 10 allied healthcare people working in this community, although we are absolutely working very hard to develop that and make that happen. So if you, the people that you do work with have to be able to think more broadly. And that's always been the way. My dad was a doctor in the Flying Doctor Service out of Broome and Derby in WA. And you know, he would do dentistry work, he'd deliver babies, you know, There's a whole lot of things that just by necessity living in these remote areas, you learn how to do. And I think it's the same approach with providing healthcare. You don't have the luxury of going, well, you know, psychology, that's not my thing, I won't specialise. It's like, you know, it doesn't work. And people don't work that way, right? Like all of us are bundled up into this holistic little person, and we have to recognise the whole person, not just the part that's not working or is struggling a bit.
1: No, it's good. That's a good point. The country brings out the jack of all trades in all of us.
0: So, exactly.
1: Can you tell us about the doctors who you work with? Are you finding enough doctors? Is there a shortage? What's that process like?
0: Look, the shortage is always funds, right? Because you have to, you know, these people are working in this area. My experience with the doctors, and indeed, you know, an extraordinarily extensive network of allied health people, they're such good value people. They're not going into this profession for the money. The ones I'm dealing with are definitely not. They are there because they love their work. They love what they do. They love being able to assist. You know, we've got one, our chief medical officer, he flies into Dubbo. He's a developmental paediatrician. He sits with kids. He helps them. Like, they're good people. And providing the flexibility for them to be able to go in and out of communities, to engage in telehealth as well. We don't have trouble getting good people. I mean, in that sense, they want to be able to do it. The issue is how do we get the access to those in the country and the children in the country and connect them up with these teams, and if it's really complicated, big multidisciplinary teams.
1: And you said you were 8 weeks into the position.
0: Yeah, yes. Yep.
1: Which sounds like you've gotten to know the job. And what's your next priority? What are you most focused on changing in the weeks and months ahead?
0: There are two things. So between now and the end of the year, it's, for me personally, it's all about in-community visits because I work at Manly most of the time, but which is kind of the hub that in a sense coordinates it all. But the people, so I've been out, you know, in Parks and Forbes and just spending time talking to people. And this is where once you get out and you listen to people, you realise, oh, these guys are good people. They just want what everybody wants, which is good healthcare, access to a specialist or, you know, allied health person if they need it. So my goal in the next little while is just to get out into community around Australia and listen to people and go, are we missing anything? What else can we do? What works for you? What's not working? How can we assist? It's spending a lot of time with both federal and state governments, arguing, although they know it as well, but arguing the cause that goes, everybody has a right, and just because you don't live in a city area doesn't mean you have given up that right to adequate healthcare. And we've got a way of being able to get it to them if you can't get people out there. Like we can, and we've done it, and we've been doing it now for a long, long time. So I think they're probably the and obviously the growth of this, because the need in healthcare is complex at the best of times, and the need for good healthcare in regional and remote areas, rural and remote areas, is stronger than it's ever been.
1: You've talked about what your plans are for the organisation in a tangential way. I think the jobs we do change us in different ways. Yes. You've already talked about your respect for the strength of people in the bush. I'm just wondering, yes, has this job already affected you in a particular way that you can share?
0: Yeah, absolutely. I really admire people. I think also this job coincides with the fact that I'm a little bit older now. And so in one sense, you can afford to, I often think there's no one quite as free as a woman in their 50s and 60s. You get to a point where you go, oh, come on, this is so fixable. Like, what are we doing here? You know? So I think I can feel myself getting more adamant around what we need to do. And it's not that it is a complex problem, and it's a tad intractable, but it's not impossible and it's not unreasonable. And so I can feel myself this growing sense of like, come on, let's do this. Yeah. You know, like that sense of like, we're committing here, kind of throw yourself in. So I think that's actually been a real joy. I've enjoyed that. And because I've worked with children my entire career, mostly, you know, very well looked after people, very fortunate people in the city. What I'm loving about this job is recognising the commonality across all families, wherever they are, and going, it is not unreasonable what these people are asking for. It is just not. So let's make sure in one of the wealthiest countries in the world that we actually get our priorities right around this.
1: Dr. Bryony Scott, thanks for sharing it with us today.
0: You're welcome. Thank you for having me.
1: Bryony is the CEO of Royal Far West and was your guest this morning. We are so close to the news, so I'll let you go. We'll enjoy a bit of Karate Kid-style music, You're the Best, and then we'll hit the news and check in with finance after that.

0: That is Joe Esposito. You are the best. It's you're the best, isn't it? I made it a bit formal. Gave it the 5-star treatment. We're very close to the news. A couple of you, Anne-Marie and Mace, have texted. Thank you for your messages. Basically enjoying the earthquake segment. It was a nice explainer of how earthquakes work. You can listen back, and I believe Stu will be posting it as well, he said, podcast style. We've had the training. It'll be going up very soon. And well, after the news, we will check in with New Zealand, because apparently a plumber has started to charge extra to those customers who don't have convenient parking because of all the driving around that he has to do. What do you think? Is that fair? Let's find out after this.
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0: ABC News with Andrew Kaloupas. Telstra is facing questions over whether it was prepared for the type of failure blamed for this week's outage. Here's National AI Technology reporter Cam Wilson.
1: Telstra ruled out a cyber attack as the cause of the outage. It blamed a software glitch that reset a GPS timer used by parts of its network. The ABC has found that the federal government's Critical Infrastructure Security Agency had repeatedly warned telco operators to prepare for failures in systems that rely on satellites, including navigation and timing. Swinburne University Professor Alison Keeley says she raised timing resilience as a single point of failure with Telstra earlier this year. Professor Keeley says the outage raises questions about why Telstra's primary and backup timing systems appeared to fail for the same reason. Telstra did not respond to the ABC's questions by deadline.
0: Iran says it's launched 10 missiles at Jordan in another round of strikes across the region. Middle East correspondent Matthew Doran.
2: Jordan hosts US military personnel at a number of bases, which Iran has said are fair targets in response to American strikes against it. Fresh explosions were also reported in Iran, including the cities of Bandar Abbas and Bushehr. The latter is home to a nuclear power plant, and local authorities claimed a US projectile hit its perimeter. The US and Iran have been exchanging fire across the Gulf, and Donald Trump has said the ceasefire between the two countries is over, while also claiming Iran was desperate for a deal for lasting peace. It's come as Iran buried its former leader, Ali Khamenei, in the city of Mashhad. He was killed in strikes 4 months ago on day one of the war.
0: Indian Prime Minister Narendra Modi will visit the MCG today after addressing a huge community rally with Indian Australians last night. Foreign Affairs reporter Stephen Jedgetts.
3: More than 20,000 people flocked into Docklands Stadium in Melbourne last night to cheer for Mr. Modi, with only small groups of protesters outside. Mr. Modi used the event to boast about India's economic success and celebrate the Indian diaspora in Australia. Today he'll head to the MCG with Anthony Albanese for a sporting diplomacy event with AFL and cricket personalities before departing Australia for New Zealand.
0: The Prime Minister will not attend the Garma Festival in August, breaking a commitment he made to attend the festival every year that he's in office. National Indigenous Affairs reporter Dana Morse.
4: Festival organiser the Yothu Yindi Foundation has confirmed Anthony Albanese is not scheduled to appear at the festival, despite making a promise during his 2025 keynote address that he would continue to attend.
5: I commit here that I will be here.
4: It'll be the first time he's chosen not to come to Garma since being elected in 2022. In previous years, the festival held in northeast Arnhem Land has been the platform the government has used to telegraph its Indigenous affairs agenda. This year, Indigenous Australians Minister Malandiri McCarthy and Foreign Affairs Minister Penny Wong will attend, along with Shadow Indigenous Australians Minister Julian Lisa.
0: Chinese state media say at least 28 people have been killed in a shoe factory fire in the country's southeast. Here's the BBC's Stephen McDonald.
6: In a footwear-making hub in Fujian province, images of black smoke billowing into the sky from a factory with trapped workers stranded on the roof have been shared on social media. The country's leader, Xi Jinping, referred to heavy casualties at the site. According to one official, the factory had stored highly flammable shoemaking materials. It was not clear immediately what triggered the massive blaze, but President Xi has called for a swift and thorough investigation.
0: In the NRL women's competition, reigning premiers, the Brisbane Broncos, have defeated Cronulla Sutherland 22 points to 16 at Shark Park. Here's Brett Sprigg.
7: Broncos captain Tamika Upton became the first player ever to score 50 NRLW tries with her hat-trick as they fought back from a second-half Sharks resurgence. The home side had one last chance in the dying seconds to force extra time, but Brisbane's defence withstood as they continue their unbeaten start to the competition. Conversely, the Sharks have lost their opening two games, both of which were at home. They'll next face the Bulldogs away in round three, while Brisbane will be at home against West Tigers. Brett Sprigg, ABC Sport, Sydney.
0: In the AFL, after a goalless first half, Fremantle has staged a remarkable comeback to beat the Sydney Swans by 38 points at Perth Stadium. The Dockers kicked 15 second-half goals to the Swans 6 to complete a stirring win, 15-21-111 to 10-13-73.
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9: Good morning. And very, in just a few minutes, we will cross over to New Zealand to discover a plumber's new pricing model, which some of you might find scandalous. We'll get some World Cup score updates. But first, Mike Girardi joins us from New York, independent finance consultant. Hello, Mike.
10: Good morning, Ashwin. How are you today?
9: I'm well today. Were you okay with the US withdrawal? You're not a huge soccer fan, are you?
10: I am not a huge soccer fan. None of it really, I really didn't get involved. No. And I don't know too much about it other than the fact that, you know, President Trump got involved yeah. and some say he shouldn't have yes. and some say he should have. I mean, I don't know. I don't really pay much attention to sports, and I certainly wouldn't pay attention to anything that my president gets involved with in the way of sports, for sure.
9: No, it didn't affect the markets in any way possible, did it?
10: I mean, I hated to hear that they lost. I mean, you know, yes. it would have been nice if we would have, you know, went all the way. But I guess every year we'll get better.
9: Yeah, and we lost too. We're all watching from the sidelines.
10: That's the hope.
9: Yeah, very much so.
10: Yeah.
9: What is happening on the markets?
10: Well, U.S. markets are mostly higher. The market's trying to steady itself after a rocky Wednesday session. There seems to be a massive tug of war out there between the negative effects of a renewed Middle Eastern war and the positive effects of a resurgence in the AI trade, artificial intelligence trade. And also it helps the market today that oil is lower. In general, the tech sector is providing a major safety valve for the market, driven by heavy interest in the chip infrastructure stocks. We have South Korean SK Hynix was priced today. It's a new issue. And apparently the deal was 7 times oversubscribed, so that's good for the market. It starts trading tomorrow. On the economic front, weekly initial jobless claims came in at a subdued 215,000. That signals that the core labor market remains firm, but not overly tight. And also the 10-year auction drew surprising robust demand, so that was good news for the bond market. After a higher European close, we have the Dow Jones Industrial Average here at 3 o'clock, up 120 points to 52,468, almost 0.25%. The S&P's up 0.75%, and the Nasdaq's up 1.2%. Crude oil is down $1.89 to $71.63. Gold is up $52 to $41.34.40. Silver is up $1.92 to $60.46. And copper is up 15 cents to 6.25, 6.26. The Aussie's up 0.1% to 69.43. And looking ahead, your market's poised to open flattish to up a little bit, maybe 7 to 10 points. And that's about it.
9: Is the market responding in any way to this apparent ending of the memorandum of understanding between Iran and the US, or did they already expect it to collapse?
10: Well, you know what? Yesterday, the market reacted negatively to that. But the surprising effect, by the end of the day, there were buyers coming into the market. So I think the market never believed it anyway. And like you said, and the market's just, you know, making a life of its own, trying not to pay attention to geopolitical things.
9: It's an independent free spirit.
10: Which is usually what it does. Yeah.
9: Thank you. Nice to chat to you, Mike.
10: Okay, Ashwin, be well. Talk to you soon.
9: Anne-Marie from Dandenong, a fan of Mike. I love Mike and Dottie. Interesting. Okay, we are about to introduce you into the life of New Zealand. There's some strange things going on with plumbers' pricing over in New Zealand. It might make you angry. We'll tell you about that very soon. But first, the producer of the show, Stuart Crichton, has walked in with a piece of paper. I assume this is some sporting news, Stuart.
11: Yes, quite. You're stuck with me this morning, everyone. I just wanted to give some quick updates about the World Cup. I know people aren't as perhaps passionate now that Australia has been knocked out, but I feel obliged. So a quick, probably 60-second update. So just games for today going on. We've got in the semi-finals already, we're getting to the semi-finals, is France versus Morocco, and that starts at 6 a.m. Australian Eastern Standard Time. It's gearing up to be quite an important game. Some highlights from recently as well. Switzerland had recently beat Colombia on 4-3 penalty shootouts. It was a very tight game. It was nil all by the end of the game, the end of the 120th minute. So the penalty shootouts were quite vigorous. Now, there's a bit of a stink by some players. There was a recent match between Argentina and Egypt where Argentina had won 3-2, and a lot of Egyptian players actually are calling a bit of casting a bit of doubt on perhaps the refereeing, or perhaps the thought that the competition might even be rigged. So say, for example, there was an upset that Argentina had been kept in to keep international fan favourite Lionel Messi still in the tournament, because there was especially during the first half of the match between Argentina and Egypt, there were a lot of errors on Argentina's part, and Egypt were very handily sort of, you know, clearing them out, I suppose. But then in the second half, there was discussions that perhaps things had been changed or rigged because Argentina is such a fan favourite team. And as well, there's been a bit of an uproar that following on from that, one of the next games that Argentina is playing has an all-Argentinian referee team. So there's a bit of a commotion about that. I don't know if FIFA has made any official comment just yet about that. And so it's all speculative.
9: I heard the counter to that was, well, it must have been rigged in the other way for 78 minutes, and then all of a sudden in the last 12 minutes, three goals. That's a very complicated rigging.
11: It's very specific, and which would imply you to think that's probably not rigged. Yeah. So, yes, it's difficult to say, but yes, we'll have to just keep an eye on France versus Morocco at 6 this morning.
9: Thank you, Stu.
11: You're welcome.
9: We are, as I said, crossing over to New Zealand to see what is going on with tradies pricing over there. In the meantime, this is Paul Simon. You can call me out.

0: great horn part. That is Paul Simon. You can call me Al.
1: ABC Radio with Ashwin Sedgar.
0: Now, there is some controversy, some deep controversy in New Zealand plumbing circles, tradie circles, in fact, which you might like to weigh in on. To find out about that and more, you're joined by your New Zealand Overnights correspondent, Angela Cumming. Hi, Angela.
2: Kia ora, Ashwin. Manawatia amatariki to you and your Overnights whānau. Today is the day of the Māori New Year matariki here in New Zealand. So, public holiday for us all here. Thank you, Jacinda Ardern. One of her great legacies as Prime Minister of New Zealand, apart from making us popular on the world stage for a brief moment in time, was declaring a public holiday for Matariki. So it is the fifth year now that Matariki has been a public holiday here in New Zealand.
0: That is interesting because I grew up there and I don't remember this public holiday. That wasn't an early 2000s thing. So Jacinda has added this to the calendar. Did someone else have to lose their public holiday?
2: No, we just got a new one, which is even better. But yeah, so Matariki is the traditional Māori New Year, which is determined by the constellation, a star constellation known sort of around the world as the Pleiades. But here in New Zealand, the Māori word for that constellation is Matariki, which is nine stars. They would have used those stars, their original Waka voyages way back when, to New Zealand. So the Māori New Year would have been for them always in midwinter, and it would have been a time when all different iwi, different tribes would have come together and they would have shared kai, they would have shared food, and it was a time, because it was midwinter, the harvest was over, Ashwin, it was also a time for them to remember loved ones, particularly those that had

0: passed away, had died the previous year. So they would have all come together, sort of like for a midwinter reflection and remembrance, on the back of the resurgence of things like the Māori language here in New Zealand. There was a big push in recent years. So after you've left, but sort of under Jacinda Ardern, there was a big push and resurgence, I think, for all of New Zealand to mark Matariki. So a public holiday was declared. There was lots of education campaigns about it, and it's been quite remarkable and wonderful just how quickly the entire country has really come together to celebrate Matariki. Having a public holiday doesn't hurt no. its popularity, but I think more than anything else, it is just such a lovely celebration because the day is quite low-key, but everyone would have across the country this morning, people have been waking up. All local councils hold special dawn services and they have telescopes so you can look at the star clusters and they'll put hungi pits down. And so it's quite a nice wee little thing. If you ever, anyone ever planning a trip to New Zealand, I can strongly recommend planning it around Matariki and getting amongst some local celebrations wherever you are, because it is just lovely. Matariki soup is another big thing. That's what you do today. Lots of households and whānau across New Zealand will make soup. As they're stirring the soup, they say the names of the loved ones that have passed on in the previous year as a way to honour and remember them. So it's just quite nice without being overly commercialised. I think that's what's made it so nice in New Zealand. It really just is a day for a lot of Kiwis just to pause, reflect, hang at home, do a bit of gardening is always encouraged because that sort of ties in with the harvest vibe of it, and just be together amongst friends and whānau. It is very low-key because it's quite cold here. Look at the stars and it's just lovely.
1: It does sound lovely.
0: So happy Matariki. Yeah, it's happy just Matariki. Really and, nice.
1: And
0: thank
1: also
0: you.
1: The Pleiades has a certain magic to it. There's that theory that maybe life began there and was added to Earth on a comet or something like that. Just,
0: isn't that nice?
1: It's just lovely, the idea. Maybe we're looking at home.
0: Lovely.
1: You know, it's like looking at your childhood home.
0: Yeah.
1: Anyway, just one theory of how life began on Earth, not the only one. Let's come closer to home. One thing that is clearly on Earth, a life form, is the kiwi, but it has a certain sanctity to it. And a New Zealand wildlife sanctuary may have breached that.
0: Well, they have breached it, Ashwin. Oh. Now, I learn so many things when I'm chatting to you. It's every day I learn things about the country that I, at this moment in time, call home. I didn't know till I was researching this story to talk about that. It is illegal in New Zealand to hold a kiwi, as in the feathered variety. You're welcome to hold human kiwis, but you are not allowed to hold a kiwi, chick or otherwise, in New Zealand unless you have a special permit from the Department of Conservation. Now, why is this bit of useless trivia important, Ash, when it is key to the context of this story, which is a native bird recovery centre, so a wildlife centre on the North Island in Whangarei, has been fined $400 because they let a visitor to the centre hold a baby kiwi. So there was tourists, there was visitors at this centre because it was open to the public. They were walking through the kiwi enclosure, and at some point during that visit, a visitor was allowed to pick up and hold a kiwi chick, which is a big no-no these days, according to the Department of Conservation, which is why they have fined the Bird Recovery Centre. Now, two things are interesting. One thing is how they got caught, because the person that was holding the kiwi chick got someone, guess what, to take a photo of it, swiftly posted it to their social media pages, completely unaware that they were doing the wrong thing. So that's how members of the public were able to alert the Department of Conservation to what had happened. Now, on the flip side, the actual Bird Recovery Centre itself says, look, this is all a bit of a storm in a teacup, because this particular chick was hatched from an egg that was found in a wild on an abandoned nest.

0: So there had been floods that had come through and the eggs had rolled away. They're very big eggs. They're, you know, if you ever see a kiwi egg, they're massive. So they're quite easy to find in the wild if they wash away. They had brought two eggs into the centre. One was viable. It was hatched and imprinted as a chick, which is kind of sad, on the human. So it can never be released into the wild. So it's quite tame and used to humans handling it effectively. The people that run the centre are its mum and dad in human form. So they're saying, look, this is just crazy and we need to exercise some common sense around things. That kiwi wasn't harmed at all, and we're all about encouraging members of the public to get up close to wildlife, etc., etc. On the flip side, obviously, is the Department of Conservation saying, no, these are absolutely precious birds, and in this day and age, we know better than to allow humans to handle them. So they have copped a $400 fine and are told, look, never, ever do this again. So there you go. If you do come to New Zealand, come from Matariki, come for our Māori New Year, you ever do see a kiwi, particularly in the wild, big no-no. And I've learned now is to not pick them up, because they allow humans to pick them up, because birds in New Zealand, Ashwin, all developed and came through evolution without having any mammalian predators, so no mammal predators at all. So it's this cute but awful quirk of New Zealand native birds that they have no inbuilt instinct to ever be frightened or wary of humans. So any native bird in New Zealand, particularly the flightless ones like the penguins and the kiwi and the kakapo, a flightless parrot, you can literally still to this day and age walk up to them and pick them up because they're not frightened of humans.
1: That's not good. This did not work well for the dodo. So be careful with the kiwis. Okay, we've just got a few minutes left of the news, Angela, and I had been talking about how a kiwi plumber is trying to rewrite the rules of pricing. What is happening?
0: I don't know what to. I don't know whose side of this story I'm on, Ashwin. But if anyone knows Wellington, it's kind of built up on a hill, very steep, windy streets. It's like New Zealand, San Francisco. Lots of streets in Wellington, and a trigger warning for what I'm about to say next, have been replaced, the on-street parking, with cycleways. I have no opinion on cycleways either way. I know they're controversial. However, lots of cycleways have gone in to Wellington suburbs, which means no on-street or off-street parking anymore. Ashwin, that is not good for Wellington tradies who no longer have parking spots available to them. One Wellington plumber has said that he is now charging up to 25 to 30% more on jobs in Wellington because of the lack of parking. He says there is simply nowhere to park anymore.

0: invoice that they present to the client, the customer, at the end of the day. So, look, just in my humble opinion, just another reason not to live in Wellington and to go to the South Island instead, where we still have off-street parking.
1: Yes, a more chilled life. You might even spot a Kiwi down south. Dave says...
0: It happens. It does happen. There's, and particularly Stewart Island, you know, my favourite bit of trivia. You're more likely to see a Kiwi in the wild on Stewart Island than anywhere else in the world. We have them in some spots in Dunedin, but they're in predator-free sanctuary. So we do have them, but not lots. But Stewart Island is where you go to see them.
1: That's the Kiwi magic
0: spot. Just
1: don't
0: pick one up.
1: No, do not touch them. Dave says, I think we already pay for plumbers getting bad parking because if they spend half an hour carrying all their gear, I'm pretty sure the customer will end up paying for it anyway.
0: It is true. It is true. We have one of these driveways, I must admit, here in Dunedin, but we are lucky that we have a spot down the bottom of the driveway that is reserved basically for the tradies to park up when any of the neighbours are doing jobs, and they love us for that because we do have tradie parking. But yeah, I couldn't think of anything worse than being in Wellington in one of those places that's already up a steep and winding street, not having any parking, and then having to call a plumber in. That would be an awful call to make, because the first thing they do is look on Google Maps these days to see if you've got parking before they even accept the job, and then knowing that you're going to have to pay more for it. A sign of the times. It's a very 2026 story, isn't it? Cycleways removing on-street parking, so tradies are having to charge people more. I cannot think of a more Wellington-centric story than that one.
1: No, it's the age-old rivalry, isn't it? Cats and dogs, night and day, tradies and cyclists.
0: It truly is.
1: It's just the inevitable conflict.
0: The news editor asked for a cycle lane story in New Zealand. You do not have to look far these days to find one.
1: not so much at all. Angela, thanks for your time today.
0: Kia ora.
1: Kia ora, Angela Cumming there, your overnight New Zealand correspondent. We'll head to the news, and if you're in WA, you'll stay with me for some more adventure here on ABC Radio Overnights.
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2: ABC News. Good morning, I'm Ali Crew. Iran says it's launched 10 missiles at Jordan in another round of strikes across the region. Middle East correspondent Matthew Doran reports.
4: Jordan hosts US military personnel at a number of bases, which Iran has said are fair targets in response to American strikes against it. Fresh explosions were also reported in Iran, including the cities of Bandar Abbas and Bushehr. The latter is home to a nuclear power plant, and local authorities claimed a US projectile hit its perimeter. The US and Iran have been exchanging fire across the Gulf, and Donald Trump has said the ceasefire between the two countries is over, while also claiming Iran was desperate for a deal for lasting peace. It's come as Iran buried its former leader, Ali Khamenei, in the city of Mashhad. He was killed in strikes 4 months ago on day one of the war.
2: Telstra is blaming this week's national mobile outage on a software glitch that reset a GPS timer. The ABC has found the federal government has repeatedly warned telco providers to prepare for failures in the satellite systems used for navigation and timing. Swinburne University Professor Alison Keeley says she approached critical infrastructure operators, including Telstra, about the risk earlier this year.
5: We have to act now. And it's only really unfortunate that it's only events like this that trigger an alert, whereas you want to be planning for outages like this to prevent things like this from happening.
2: The Prime Minister will not attend the Garma Festival in August, breaking a commitment he made to attend the festival every year that he's in office. National Indigenous Affairs correspondent Dana Morse reports.
6: Festival organiser the Yothu Yindi Foundation has confirmed Anthony Albanese is not scheduled to appear at the festival, despite making a promise during his 2025 keynote address that he would continue to attend.
7: And I commit here that I will be here.
6: It'll be the first time he's chosen not to come to Garma since being elected in 2022. In previous years, the festival held in northeast Arnhem Land has been the platform the government has used to telegraph its Indigenous affairs agenda. This year, Indigenous Australians Minister Malandiri McCarthy and Foreign Affairs Minister Penny Wong will attend, along with Shadow Indigenous Australians Minister Julian Lisa.

0: The media watchdog will front the Royal Commission on Anti-Semitism and Social Cohesion today as it continues to probe public broadcasters and social media platforms. Here's Gavin Coote.
1: The chair of the Australian Communications and Media Authority, Nerida O'Loughlin, will appear as a witness at the inquiry. It follows yesterday's testimony from Australia's special envoy to combat anti-Semitism, Gillian Siegel, in which she called for an overhaul of how complaints to the ABC and SBS are managed. Ms. Siegel described the ACMA as a well-meaning regulator without teeth. Both the ABC and SBS also fronted the inquiry and defended how they handle complaints. The Commission will also shift its attention back to social media, with professional networking platform LinkedIn set to give evidence.
0: More than 20,000 people packed into Melbourne's Docklands Stadium last night to welcome Indian Prime Minister Narendra Modi. Mr. Modi celebrated India's economic growth and said the country wants to become one of the world's top three economies. Prime Minister Anthony Albanese used the event to praise Australia's Indian diaspora, saying the nation is better because of the community's contribution. There were also small protests outside the stadium, including criticism of Mr. Modi's human rights record. China and Taiwan are bracing for what could be the region's most powerful superstorm in years. Alison Horn has more from Beijing.
2: Super Typhoon Barbie is tracking to skirt just north of Taiwan over the weekend before hitting southeastern China. Forecasters say the storm will be extremely dangerous, currently 1,000 kilometres in diameter, about the width of France, and packing winds of nearly 200 kilometres per hour. Taiwanese authorities say they're expecting at least a metre of rain and have placed soldiers on standby for rescue efforts. Chinese residents are being warned to brace for the worst. Alison Horn, ABC News, Beijing.
0: Welsh singer Bonnie Tyler, best known for Total Eclipse of the Heart, has died at the age of 75. A statement on her website says she died unexpectedly in a hospital in Portugal after an illness she was being treated for. Music journalist Paul Cashmere says Tyler's husky voice defined her career.
3: We first heard her that very first time, Lost in France, you know, that hit from 1974. That voice came along right at the same time that kind of Rod Stewart was sort of making an impact. And she was sort of thought of as the female Rod Stewart at that time.
0: And you're up to date with the latest from ABC News.
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5: Good morning. Very soon we will hear about a very important figure from history who took a stand, you could say, well, took a stand by sitting down, really refusing to budge. You'll meet that very iconic figure from history very soon. We'll also chat to Marcus, has called up with some opinions on the idea of tradies charging for parking. So let's chat to Marcus in just a moment. But before we get there, Geordie Cairoll is a meteorologist at the Bureau of Meteorology and joins you now. Hello, Geordie.
6: Good morning to you, Ashwin.
5: What can we expect weather-wise around the country? Anything to watch out for?
6: Yeah, so today we have a similar situation to the last 2 days, that is with a high-pressure system that has been present, as I mentioned, for the last few days over the Tasman Sea, and it's dominating the weather for much of the country, bringing cold, foggy and frosty mornings in the southeast of the country and also in Tasmania. And also we have a southeasterly flow bringing isolated to scattered showers to much of the east coast in New South Wales and Queensland. We also have showers in southwest Western Australia and the southern part of South Australia, associated with a cold front that is brushing through Western Australia today. As for thunderstorms, Ashwin, we only have a thunderstorm forecast in the interior of Queensland today, but not expecting these thunderstorms to be severe at all. And heading into the weekend, we have a cold front that it's moving east towards the southeast of the country that will bring, could say, wintry conditions like cold, snow over the alpine peaks in New South Wales and Victoria and also in Tasmania.

0: Also, we can expect some hail in South Australia and Victoria, and windy conditions over the weekend, with showers increasing in the southeast of the country. As for the capital cities today, we can expect a maximum of 21 in Brisbane with a possible shower, Sydney 17 with a shower or two, Canberra 13 with morning fog, Melbourne 15 with a mostly sunny day today, Hobart 13 and also mostly sunny, Adelaide 17 degrees of maximum temperature today with a late shower or two. Perth, 19 with a shower or two, clearing later during the day. And Darwin, 33 and mostly sunny.
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1: Geordie Cairoll there, meteorologist at the Bureau of Meteorology.
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1: Marcus has called in from Pakenham. Hi, Marcus.
3: Hi, Ashwin. How are you?
1: I'm good, thank you. We were talking about Kiwi tradies charging extra for bad parking. Is that what's inspired you to call today?
3: Oh, absolutely. Yeah. Yeah. I am a tradie have been a tradie. And I tell you by way of example that when you mentioned it, it just reminded me of a circumstance I was in. I was doing some work for a friend of ours, who lives up in Kew in Melbourne, which is a fairly inner city suburb. She's on a nice corner block and she's got, she's got parking for her car and stuff like that off the road and stuff like that. So it's well set up for that. But I went up and I was doing a lot of work inside. I had to go there 2 or 3 days. I had a van full of tools. Now she left her little Toyota Corolla in the carport. I parked out the front, but I couldn't park right out the front of the house. I had to park a little bit further up. I had to bring everything through the house, set it up in the backyard, so I could do what I had to do. And there were several things I was, she did not once suggest, and I didn't want to say anything. I wanted to see if she would. She could have put her Corolla at the front.
1: Yeah.
3: I could have backed my van with my tools, with everything, in her back garden. It would have been 10 times easier, 10 times quicker. And I absolutely understand any guy who uses his van as his work truck, van, workshop, whatever. There's so many tools in that vehicle. You've got to carry them all. You run the risk of losing some. You've got to be careful if it's parked outside. If it's parked inside and the gates are closed, hey, you can keep it open. You can set it up where it is, and it's perfect. But this lady, I mean, she was a very, very good friend of ours and still is. But she was just so thoughtless because she wanted me to go. She was on the phone all the time for me to go and get up there, but she wouldn't make it easier for me. And it would have just been so, so much easier to do the job in her house. I wouldn't have made the mess that I had to make inside because I had to carry everything through and carrying stuff through, carrying back at night. Do all that sort of stuff because you don't leave your tools at somebody's house.
1: No. Marcus, I was wondering, did she see you huffing and puffing and pulling these tools around, or did she just not appreciate it?
3: I was doing that hoping she's a teacher, and teachers normally, absolutely a nice lady, but completely missed the point.
1: Yes, miss this tradie empathy, which we hadn't thought about until you called, until the story came up this morning. But it is a fair point about how far you have to walk with tools.
3: Oh, listen, I've never actually been to New Zealand. I'd love to go, and I'd love to meet the bloke because I think it's a fantastic idea.
1: Yeah,
3: people need to just understand.
1: Yes,
3: and think, hey, if they've got a parking spot, why can't I move my little car out the front?
1: Yeah.
3: Let him use his tools. Let him use everything that's in

0: back of his car. He's not dragging it in. He's not got to go out for every second thing that he needs to go out for because it's sitting in his bus.
1: Do you think, now I'm just spitballing here, was she worried about hail damage or birds in the trees? Was there something at the back of her mind was thinking, my car is safer under the carport, I'll leave it here?
0: I don't think she thought that at all. I just don't think she thought at all about what I was doing and all the stuff I was moving and dragging. And, yeah. I was working in different rooms of the house and it took a little while to do because it all had to be done, independently to fit and all the rest of them. And it was just, look, that said, the lady had there are a lot of things in, she was married and her husband died before their baby was born. And so she brought the little girl up on her own, and that little girl has now got her own family and stuff. So there was a lot of sadness, and we helped them, when that situation was, because my mum was very, very friendly with her her deceased partner. And it was just really interesting to not say anything and just do what I had to do. And I did it over 2 or 3 days, and not once did she think of, why don't I put my car out the front, which is just up and I don't use it. I'm not using it. And she didn't use the car at all when she was there because she was running around after me.
1: Yeah, it didn't occur to her, or it wasn't important enough. I feel like it just didn't occur to her for some reason. It
0: didn't. Oh, well, I know the reasons, but I know her. So,
1: yeah.
0: It was just a lack of thought.
1: Yeah.
0: And, people want tradies around. Sometimes it's difficult to get hold of somebody and and the first thing they want to do is as cheap as possible, but do as much as you can.
1: Well, sometimes to build empathy, it's nice to hear people's stories and the little nuances of what they go through. So you've cleared some things up, Marcus. Thank you.
0: There are many, many times. I don't know what Angela, I was talking to Stuart, I think it is, yes. The producer.
1: Yeah.
0: I was talking to him as Angela was talking. Angela, I love listening to her. I love her sense of humour.
1: Yeah.
0: And I don't know which side of the story she was on in the end.
1: It's hard to. I think she just has fun playing up with the story because it was a little bit.
0: Oh,
1: of a
0: no!
1: Fun
0: oh, God,
1: story.
0: Yeah. She does all the time, but she's always so good at it. And your guest from New York.
1: Yes.
0: He was very good and very, very diplomatic about certain presidential issues that they have in the States at the moment.
1: Very much. Marcus, nice to
0: chat. He worded that very, very well.
1: He did. Nice to chat to you. Thank you for calling.
0: I was actually there in 1986. He was talking about where he was there.
1: Yes.
0: And that's when Crocodile Dundee came out.
1: Yes, that was iconic. That was probably the moment of closest interaction between Australia and America. It's never been so close as when Mick Dundee went over and said, that's not a knife, this is a knife.
0: No, such a friendly place. Yeah. 10 million people, must be a really friendly place.
1: Good memories. John, thank you. Thank you for calling in.
0: That's my pleasure.
1: Marcus there, building some tradie empathy. I think Marcus makes a good point about giving up your carport when the moment arrives.
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1: Now, let me take you back to a key moment in history. It starts brewing several centuries ago. This is courtesy of BBC Witness. It's about the beginnings of the civil rights movement, before the 1950s, in fact. This modern movement for equal rights for African Americans began in a place in a city called Montgomery, Alabama, when a woman named Rosa Parks took a stand by sitting down. Vicky Farncombe reports with a warning that some of the language used in these archives is of its times and not used today.
3: Ladies and gentlemen, I want to introduce to you the woman who started our modern struggle for freedom. Because she got tired of indignity and Jim Crow and sat down. And when Rosa Parks sat down, a revolution broke forth. Rosa Parks!

0: That's Rosa Parks, being introduced at the Washington Freedom March in August 1963. Rosa was brought up in Alabama during the Jim Crow era, when state laws enforced segregation in practically all aspects of daily life. Public schools, water fountains, trains and buses all had to have separate facilities for white people and black people. In 1961, the civil rights leader Dr. Martin Luther King told the BBC what black people in Alabama experienced on the buses.
1: Negroes were treated in a very discourteous manner. The bus drivers usually talked to Negro passengers in a very inhuman way. Not only that, if one had visited Montgomery, Alabama prior to 1955, December of 1955, he would have seen Negro passengers actually standing over empty seats. This was because the first 10 seats were reserved for whites only.
0: Rosa was determined not to accept this. On the 1st of December 1955, she was on her way home from the Montgomery Fair department store, where she worked as a seamstress.
2: She boarded a Cleveland Avenue bus. She was tired and her feet were aching. She paid her fare and sat down.
0: This is her speaking to the BBC about it in 1965.
3: The bus was organized with racial segregation, the white passengers to the front and the color to the rear. And the bus driver, of course, would move or rearrange his passengers to his wishes, would order some persons to give up their seats for white passengers who had to stand.
4: And he ordered you?
3: Yes, he did.
4: And then what happened?
3: When I refused to move, he had me arrested. Well, they questioned me about why I refused to give up the seat, and when I told them I didn't believe I should have to give up the seat, they told me I was under arrest.
0: Rosa was fingerprinted, charged with refusing to obey the orders of a bus driver, and put in a cell. Civil rights leader Edgar Nixon helped bail Rosa out. He felt her arrest was the perfect case to challenge Montgomery's racist bus system because she was mature and respectable and she was passionate about civil rights. Dr. King was 26 at the time and a pastor at Dexter Avenue Baptist Church in Montgomery.
1: Pretty soon after she was arrested, the word got around the Montgomery community, and there was a spontaneous reaction. More than 99% of the Negro people of Montgomery rose up with a bit of indignation, a righteous indignation, I would say.
0: Rosa was due to appear in court on Monday, the 5th of December, 4 days after her arrest. In those intervening days, the women in Montgomery got busy. At schools and churches, the message went out: boycott the buses on Monday. Rosa's lawyer, Fred Gray, spoke to the BBC in 1974.
5: We knew that she was going to be convicted. But what was more important than her case per se, whether or not she was convicted or not, the black community had become so upset and disturbed over the bus situation and over Mrs. Parks' arrest until we had concluded that this simply was it, the straw that broke the camel's back.
0: Rosa's trial lasted 30 minutes. After being found guilty and fined $14, including court costs, she appealed her conviction and formally challenged the legality of racial segregation. That evening, thousands of people gathered at Holt Street Baptist Church and agreed to carry on the boycott. The MIA, the Montgomery Improvement Association, was founded to organise the boycott, and Dr. King became the spokesperson.
1: From this time, I found myself in a leadership position in the civil rights struggle.
0: The boycott hit the bus company hard, as around 75% of passengers were black.
6: We have met with these people. We're glad to continue to meet with them.
0: This is bus company official J.H. Bagley speaking to CBS days after the boycott started.
6: But their request was, in effect, that we operate without complying with the state and city laws requiring the separation of those races. That we cannot do because under our franchise from the city, we are required to abide by all applicable laws and ordinances.
0: The MIA organized transport for around 30,000 people so they could

0: Get to work without having to ride buses, as the BBC explained in 1965.
1: A large fleet of private cars was organised. Those who could find no transport agreed to walk. Within a week, the Montgomery bus boycott was over 99% effective, despite attempts by the bus company to break it down.
0: Those who took part faced bad weather, harassment, intimidation, and being fired.
2: There have been many arrests, many tickets on minor, almost imaginary traffic violations. But in spite of all of that, the people continue to go on in a real spirit of love and determination.
0: Rosa and her husband Raymond both lost their jobs. She ended up working for the MIA, organising transport.
3: Later on, when it became evident that we were going to continue to stay off the bus, there were acts of violence to the extent of some homes were bombed and churches also, and quite a number of arrests made.
1: Christmas came and went. The boycott continued through the winter, through the spring, through the summer. For, as Dr. King had been quick to realise, more was at stake than seats in a local bus.
2: It is really a protest against the whole system of segregation.
0: While Rose's appeal was tied up in the Alabama state courts, lawyer Fred Gray filed a federal lawsuit on behalf of a group of women who had also been discriminated against by bus drivers. On the 4th of June 1956, a panel of three judges in the US District Court ruled in their favour. The state and the city appealed against the decision, but on the 13th of November 1956, the US Supreme Court upheld the ruling that segregation on public transportation was unconstitutional.
3: My case was cleared away. When we started back to riding the buses, it was without racial segregation.
0: Rose's lawyer, Fred Gray, again.
4: I think if there was any one point, or one event, in the civil rights movement that started in the 50s, you can pinpoint it to the Montgomery bus boycott. Black people stuck together for 14 months in the cradle of the Confederacy. We could do it here, and they could do it anywhere around the world.
0: Rosa Parks continued to fight for civil rights all her life. In 1999, she was awarded the Congressional Gold Medal, the highest honour the US can bestow on a civilian. She died in 2005 at the age of 92.
5: That is Vicky Farncombe with the story of Rosa Parks. Very different times in many ways, but this is a song about the past, not so much socially, but our own lives, trying to hold on to the past. A little too strongly. This is Steely Dan.

0: That's Steely Dan reeling in the years. Apparently it was a mocking song of holding on to the past too strong. We all thought it was more delightful than that. Thanks for your company today and for your kind words. Mick, who's just enjoying the way that I was having the conversations with the callers. That's it, though, for ABC Radio Overnights for today. News is next. I'm Ashwin Seka. Thank you for your time. It's news time.
1: Beneath the heat and dust lies gemstones, secrets and murder.
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3: ABC News. Good morning, I'm Ali Crew. Iran's foreign minister is warning the US against interfering in the Strait of Hormuz as the two countries exchange fire across the Gulf. Here's Middle East correspondent Matthew Doran.
4: Abbas Araghchi is describing the US as engaging in military adventurism in the shipping channel and says such behaviour would be met with a forceful response. His comments followed Iranian missile barrages on US bases in Jordan, Bahrain and Kuwait, and fresh explosions reported in Iran too, after another night of US strikes in protest over ships in the strait being attacked. Donald Trump has said he believes the ceasefire with Iran is over, but also said Iran has told him it's desperate for a deal. It comes as Iran's former Supreme Leader Ali Khamenei was buried in Mashhad. He was killed on day one of the war at the end of February.
3: Telstra is facing questions over whether it was prepared for the type of failure blamed for this week's outage. National AI technology reporter Cam Wilson has the story.
5: Telstra ruled out a cyber attack as the cause of the outage. It blamed a software glitch that reset a GPS timer used by parts of its network. The ABC has found that the federal government's Critical Infrastructure Security Agency had repeatedly warned telco operators to prepare for failures in systems that rely on satellites, including navigation and timing. Swinburne University Professor Alison Keeley says she raised timing resilience as a single point of failure with Telstra earlier this year. Professor Keeley says the outage raises questions about why Telstra's primary and backup timing systems appeared to fail for the same reason. Telstra did not respond to the ABC's questions by deadline.
3: Anthony Albanese will not attend this year's Garma Festival in northeast Arnhem Land, breaking a promise he made last year to keep coming back to the event while he's in office. National Indigenous Affairs correspondent Dana Morse reports.
6: For the past 4 years, the Garma Festival has been a mainstay in the Prime Minister's calendar, becoming the platform from which he's made announcements and telegraphed the Indigenous Affairs agenda for his government. But this year, festival organiser, the Yothu Yindi Foundation, has confirmed Anthony Albanese is not scheduled to attend. Instead, Indigenous Australians Minister Malandiri McCarthy and Foreign Affairs Minister Penny Wong will represent the federal government, along with other senior cabinet ministers. NT Chief Minister Leah Finocchiaro is scheduled to appear, marking her first time at the festival since she was elected in 2024.
3: The independent regulator of the media industry will front the Royal Commission on Anti-Semitism and Social Cohesion today. Here's Gavin Coote.
7: The commission will hear evidence from Narita O'Loughlin, who chairs the Australian Communications and Media Authority. The regulation of the ABC and SBS came under scrutiny yesterday, with Australia's special envoy to combat anti-Semitism, Gillian Siegel, criticising how the public broadcasters handle complaints. She called for a new body to oversee complaints, while arguing the existing regulator, the ACMA, lacks teeth. The Commission will also continue to examine social media companies, with professional networking platform LinkedIn set to give evidence.
3: Indian Prime Minister Narendra Modi will visit the MCG today after addressing a huge community rally with Indian Australians last night. Here's Foreign Affairs reporter Stephen Jedgetts.
8: More than 20,000 people flocked into Docklands Stadium in Melbourne last night to cheer for Mr. Modi, with only small groups of protesters outside. Mr. Modi used the event to boast about India's economic success and celebrate the Indian diaspora in Australia. Today he'll head to the MCG with Anthony Albanese for a sporting diplomacy event with AFL and cricket personalities before departing Australia for New Zealand.
3: Pop stars and global leaders are remembering Bonnie Tyler, who has died aged 75 following a long illness. Europe correspondent Catherine Diss looks back at the life of the raspy-voiced pop star who eclipsed everyone's heart.
9: Once upon a time there was light in my life.
10: The song which made Bonnie Tyler's career
2: Total Eclipse of the Heart, combined power ballad with her trademark raspy vocals, the result of throat surgery as a young woman. The 1983 hit knocked Michael Jackson's Billie Jean off the top of the UK singles chart. She went on to make Holding Out for a Hero, which was written for the soundtrack of the hit 1984 movie Footloose. She never stopped touring, even as recently as March. Her brother, Paul Hopkins, said the family is totally devastated and paid tribute to a loving, wonderful human.
3: And you're up to date with ABC News. 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
11: Hello and good morning to you. I welcome you to Friday here on 102.5 ABC Radio Perth and WA. Ivo Da Silva behind the microphone again and coming to you from the ABC studios in Perth after watching the footy last night. Nearly 60,000 people. And what a game it was. Could have used an extra few Z's, but I'm always happy to be keeping you company on this 10th day of July. The Australian National Ploughing Championships have wrapped up in Tasmania and WA has come out as one of the competition's top performing states. We'll be looking at that, but how about we have this track to start us off on this Friday. It's from 1987 and the first album from Paul Kelly and his band The Coloured Girls. This is Leaps and Bounds.

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0: It's 9 minutes past four. Russell Mertens is from Collie in the southwest, and he has claimed second place in the National Ploughing Championships of Australia, which means he's now going to represent Australia at the next year's World Ploughing Championships in Kenya. He says he's pretty chuffed with the results.
4: Well, it's pretty good. I never ever thought I'd get there. Oh, I love flat out learning to get better and better. But yeah, I think the other fellas underperformed it, so that let me get up there.
5: So tell me a little bit about what was involved in this year's national contest.
4: Just a normal plan, mate. 2 days they have. I actually won the first day of the national, and then I made a few mistakes on the second day, so I lost a few points. Yeah, we plough our plots over 2 days. Points get added together. Go from there.
5: And so how many people were competing?
4: In the national, there was 8 ploughmen. And previous to that, Tasmanian had their state match. And I was, because I paid up my membership for Tasmania, I was able to plough for in the Tasmania state. There was a second than that. There was 5 ploughmen amongst that. So I had 4 days of ploughing, 2 days in the Tasmanian state, which was good practice for me. For doing the national straight after, and it all happened in the same paddock.
5: You made your way all the way from Collie in WA over to Tassie. You drove with your tractor, with your plough, everything. That's right, Russell?
4: Correct. Did a real steady trip across. Made it 5 days to allow time in case they had breakdowns, because I had a pre-booked ferry ticket that I didn't want to miss. Otherwise, you don't get your money back.
5: Fair enough. I wouldn't want to miss the boat either. So, you know, after you got to Tassie, whereabouts was the ploughing contest then held?
4: Mayfield Estate, which is, well, roughly 70, 80 k's north of Hobart, between Tribunna and Swansea, right on the coast. So we were ploughing in a paddock overlooking the ocean and the islands. It was a beautiful, picturesque place to be.
5: How was their year going over there? I mean, what was the soil like to plough?
4: Parts of it were terrible, but they've had a really bad drought, and they only had rains not so long ago, and the grass is only just starting to grow. It's probably only half an inch in height at this stage. But funny soil is there was lots of patches of clay. I caught the boggy patch in one of my plots. But we're all ploughing the same sort of stuff. We had a row of plots in certain areas in the paddock, and sticky clay would stick to the boards, cause a lot of trouble. And the last day was the best day, when we had another patch of the paddock, which was really good soil, and it all worked well.
5: And Russell, my understanding is since you have placed second, you have secured a spot to compete in the World Championships next year, which are being held in Kenya in Africa, which is huge. How do you feel about that one?
4: I'm pretty chuffed about it, actually. I think it'll be great.
5: What would it be like, do you think, the difference between ploughing in Africa, but you know, compared to ploughing, say, in Australia?
4: Well, the boys have been over there in the past, because it's about 20 countries that hold the world matches. They're different country each year. But some of the guys that are still ploughing in different parts that I know have been to Kenya and ploughed, and the soil type, it's a red dirt over there, and if it's held in the same area, it's very, very sticky on the boards. And I reckon plastic boards is the way to go, so the dirt doesn't stick to them, but anyway, we'll work all that out as we go.
5: Oh, yeah, absolutely. And I assume you probably won't be taking your own plough over to Africa come December next year, am I right?
4: You're correct.
5: And you're on your way back now across the Nullarbor. Where have I caught you, Russell?
4: Oh, I only got off the ferry this morning. I just fuelled up at nil halfway to Adelaide from Geelong. Oh, things are looking good. Still looking good. We've had more rain around here. It's a beautiful day here at the moment. And, like I say, the crops all look good coming over. They'll be looking good going back.
5: Well, congratulations for taking out second spot on the Australian National Ploughing Competition, Russell. What's coming up next for you when you get back to Collie? Is there more ploughing on the agenda?
4: We always have one down near Albany, usually around October, but we'll be trying to find some land available before then if we can to get another match in before that one in October.
0: It's 14 minutes past four. That it was Russell Mertens there, who's just taken out second spot in the National Ploughing Championships, which was held in Tasmania. Congratulations, and look forward to him representing Australia. This is 102.5 ABC at Perth and across WA. Going to take you back now to 1975 with the Captain and Tennille. Love will keep us together. Good morning.

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0: Oh, get that smile on your face because it is a Friday morning. It is 18 minutes past four. The Survivors Choir is a weekly music therapy group based on the Central Coast of New South Wales for people affected by stroke, Parkinson's disease, brain injuries, dementia and trauma. For participants, it offers a chance to connect socially and dial down some of the symptoms that make their lives challenging. Here's Scott Lever with more.
2: Ask anyone who dedicates a window of their life to group singing and they'll tell you just how good it feels. There's just something about belting out songs communally that makes people happy. But there's one weekly choir on the New South Wales Central Coast for whom the therapeutic benefits go a little bit further. This is the Survivors Choir, a music therapy group for people affected by stroke, Parkinson's disease, brain injuries, dementia and trauma.

0: Heather Stapley is one of the two professional musicians who lead the group.
1: So I've been doing the choir, this is the seventh year, and we are a beautiful bunch of people who have been affected by stroke, Parkinson's, brain injuries, trauma, and they're an inspirational group who face many challenges every week but come here with such joy and grace and connection that keeps them all going every week, and it's a place to be together to share joy and the therapeutical benefits of singing and playing music is really beneficial for brain cognition and all the things that it helps with their challenges, you know. So there's lots of benefit to it. It's a beautiful space.

0: The group includes singers, guitarists and ukulele players, and people who are non-verbal who play percussion and other instruments. And the space isn't just for survivors either. Carers and support workers also join in. Natalie Gatt is one of the members. She's had a pretty rough trot.
1: I've survived two cancers, one of the duodenum and the other one of the thyroid. And now I've got Parkinson's disease. And that is a bit hard for me, the Parkinson's, because you don't realize how much it affects you and the family too. I'm slower now, but I like to do things and keep on moving. I like to crochet too, to keep my hands moving. And yes, so...
0: What about the Survivors Choir? What does that do for you?
1: Oh, I love it. I've always loved singing. Not that I've got a good voice, but the singing is just... gives the soul a better... I don't know how to explain it, but it's good for the soul. I really, really enjoy this group. It gives me such a good feeling, and I look forward to it every week. And when we don't have choir school holidays, I miss it.

0: Heather's seen the profound effect the Survivors Choirs had on its members.
1: I've seen that quite a few members with Parkinson's have hypophonia, which is a condition, part of the Parkinson's condition, where their voice tone and volume drops, so they're nearly inaudible at the start of the session. By the end of the session, they are in great voice, and you know, have a perfect conversation with you that's audible, and the confidence increases as well. When they're playing instruments, a couple of the men that have Parkinson's were playing guitar or ukulele, the trembling stops as well. They come back to their old self, you know, it's like back to that life that was there, and it's a really beautiful thing to witness, actually. Yeah.
2: What about stroke survivors?
1: Stroke survivors, same thing. So with communication can be a real problem if that part of the brain's been affected. And I've noticed in particular one of our younger participants, she was finding communication very difficult indeed, and she found that not only did the singing help with communication, but diaphragmatical breathing really helped with the communication side of things as well, because you're taking deeper breaths. It's more of a it's more of a practice to do that, to then get the words out, and it helps that brain cognition as well. Nadia, who you heard sing there solo, she's had part of her frontal lobe removed. So the singing really helps her. It helps her with communication, and it helps her regulate lots of things. There's many benefits. It's a fantastic thing to do.

Oh, what a wonderful and beautiful story that was. Getting people together to make sure that they still have some fun. It is at 24 minutes past four. Going to be taking you now to this track. Bit of a quirk. This is the first ever song I played on radio. Wow, must have been, 2014 when I was doing Saturday Breakfast at ABC Goldfields Esperance. Comes from Kim Wilde. This is Kids in America. Good morning.

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2: Now, Backroads was on the telly last night with host Lisa Miller heading to Candalow, a hidden gem in the New South Wales Bega Valley. It's where old school dairy farming and a fiercely creative community have learned to live side by side, starting at a local property called Kamaruka.
3: Who has a bell tower on their property?
4: This is made by the people that made the Big Ben in London.
5: Dairy farmer and local entrepreneur Barry Moffat has owned Kamaruka since 2018.
4: Once a week, this has got to be wound up, generally by the gardener, but I'm not the gardener.
5: Built in 1911, Kamaruka's clock tower was designed to be the entrance to a stable complex, but was never completed due to the start of World War One.
3: I'm winding a clock!
4: And the pendulum's going, and should be... Yep, here we go. Here we go. It's working.
3: What did you say?
4: It's working. Yeah, right.
3: Do people like hearing it?
4: Well, all the residents do, except my daughter, who lives in the house down the road with the new baby. Not good. She doesn't talk to me for a few days.
5: To help explore more of Kamaruka, Barry has the perfect mode of transport, a 1928 A-model Ford.
4: Welcome to Kamaruka.
3: Oh, with a bit more enthusiasm.
4: Welcome to Kamaruka. This is one of the better entrances around in the Bega Valley.
5: After the war, Kamaruka became famous for its cheese production, employing hundreds of dairy workers in three separate on-site factories.
4: Coming now down to the homestead, the managers lived here and now it's our home. Seven bedrooms, a little bit big for Michelle and I. Now we're coming down, I call it the main street, where we have still a lot of action going on.
5: Still running as an active farm, Barry has always felt deeply connected to Kamaruka. His family farmed nearby, and after finishing agricultural college in the early 70s, Barry worked here as well.
4: I lived right next door. I knew all the managers and every worker. I carted their hay and their grain and their cattle with my trucks.
3: How does it make you feel?
4: Oh, a bit special. Yeah. Cracks me up a bit. It does. It'll do me. There's nothing any better.
5: One building on the estate that's really close to Barry's heart is Kamaruka Hall, built over a century ago as a focus for community gatherings.
4: Music, I love music. I've put on music shows here at Kamaruka. But I do have a lot of good mates who play music.
6: I'll play a tune that you know.
5: Barry loves to see the hall continue to be used for events that support Australia's musical heritage.
6: So that's that one.
5: Today, the hall is known for its uniquely Australian bush dances. Candalow local Mike Martin leads the Kamaruka Bush Orchestra.
6: The style of music is definitely from Europe, whether it's got an Irish tinge, Scottish tinge, an Italian tinge, a German tinge, a lot of polkas from Germany, a French tinge, but a lot of the musicians didn't know how to read music, and so they only played by ear. And then they started making their own tunes. And so Australia has got its own cultural tunes for these dances, and I think that that's important.
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2: Where it is Friday, it is the 10th of July, making it the 190th.

91st day of the year, with 174 days remaining to the end of 2026. In 1812, the report of a select committee on transportation, the first study of transportation, generally supports Lachlan Macquarie's liberal policies. In 1911, King George V grants the title of Royal Australian Navy to Australia's naval forces. Birthday to Nikola Tesla, 1856, Serbian-American physicist, electrical engineer and inventor who developed alternating current and the Telsa coil, was born in now Croatia. Jake LaMotta, American boxer, 1922, immortalized in Raging Bull, is born in New York City. Mahathir bin Mohamad, 1925, Prime Minister of Malaysia, is born in Alor Setar in Malaysia. And the quote of the day goes to Robert T. Kiyosaki, "Focus, follow one's course until successful." In music on this day in 1974, David Bowie began a five-night engagement at Philadelphia's Tower Theatre, all of which was recorded for his first live album, David Live, released in October of that year. The performance was an interesting one as it found the artist in transition between his Ziggy Stardust glam phase and the plastic soul era of young Americans. Despite the album cover, which showcased Bowie in a later style, the set list primarily featured material from his glam days, spanning Ziggy Stardust, Aladdin Sane, and the more recent Diamond Dogs. I thought I'd play this one because we're going to Bruce Berglund after. This is David Bowie, Young Americans.

0: Serene Damacki and proud Gamilaroi woman Carla Ranby as we celebrate 50 years of Deadly this NAIDOC week with Dan Sultan's electric performance from 2014. 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
1: Yes, you're with Ivor De Silva here on 102.5 ABC Perth and across WA on this Friday morning. I hope you have been enjoying a lot of the songs, the spectacular segments that we have from across WA. I just had a mind blank then. But I've got a really special second part of an interview. If you were with us yesterday, you'll know that I was speaking with Bruce Berglund. We're going to continue on talking about the Supreme Court. One of those rulings which looked to irk Trump quite a bit was the ruling that some postal votes can be counted after Election Day if they're postmarked before it. Why did that hit hard on Trump so hardly?
2: Yeah, so this is an interesting point, and it's a good question. So the Republicans, not only Trump, but at the states level as well, efforts to, to restrict opportunities to vote. So, for instance, to not have early voting, right? So 50 years ago, during the time of the bicentennial, people would go vote at a polling place on Election Day. And then in the decades since then, voting opportunities have expanded that you can, and this is something I regularly do, is that you can go to a polling place before Election Day, right? So go physically to your polling place, put in your vote, say 2 weeks before the election. And then something else that has, come about in recent decades is to allow mail-in voting, where you register, you request a ballot from your local polling place, the local municipal or county government, you get your ballot, and then you can either drop it off at special boxes or mail in. And so Republicans see these expansions of opportunity for voting in terms of the way people can vote. They don't like these because it allows people who are working on Election Day or who have difficult polling places. So in other words, working class folk, people without resources, without a vehicle to get to the polling place. In other words, people who are typically seen as Democratic voters, it gives them increased opportunity to vote, right? The Republicans' base of support is typically older white voters who make a point of getting to the polling place on Election Day. So they want to restrict the opportunity to vote for other types of people, right? Younger people, students, people who are working, single mothers, poorer people, and so forth. And so this issue about mail-in voting, which in the rest of the world, right, is a, just a no-brainer. Of course, you should be able to mail in your votes.
1: Even Trump mails in his votes.
2: Pardon me?
1: Even Trump mails in his votes.
2: Exactly, right? So even Trump mails in his votes. My congressman who represents my district in Minnesota, who is a Republican, he just sent a social media announcement out. We had primary elections a few weeks ago, and he said, everybody make sure to go to your polling place or mail in your ballot. So this is seen as a way where Republicans hope to restrict the opportunities to vote, to limit voting only to in-person voting at polling places, to restrict the number of hours that people can vote on Election Day. Texas, for instance, is to restrict the number of polling places that are available. Governor and the state legislature, controlled by the Republicans, have made steps to do that, is right, to restrict the places where people can get to the polls. With the idea being, if we restrict opportunities, this will prevent Democrats from voting. Now, of course, they're not going to say we don't want Democratic supporters to vote. Instead, they disguise this idea of making voting more restrictive with the idea that we're preventing voter fraud. And the argument that Trump supporters have made is that by having people, this opens up voting to potential fraud. But all research, the instances of voting fraud in the United States are minuscule. So this is not a realistic threat. It's more about

0: restricting possibilities for potential Democratic voters to get their votes in.
1: You just spoke before about Dallas, Texas, one of the great places that I did go to when I went to America. That, again, only the Americans can make money off the fact of a dead president and make good money of it as well. The Republican Party, for the first time...
0: Hold on. I just have to recover from the laughter from that. I mean, that is a pretty...
1: Well, it's so,
0: that is a pretty gruesome dig at Dallas, Texas.
1: It's the only place that I know that. Hey, look, this is the place where we assassinated a president. Have some money, come in and have a watch.
0: And I have to admit, I've been there, and I've been up in the. Go ahead. All right, go ahead.
1: The Republican Party, for the first time in history, is going to hold a midterm convention. When I heard this, I was astounded that. One, that the Democrats or the Republicans have never done this before, but something to really gain a support for the Republicans.
0: Right. So this is unprecedented. So typically it's the case that the two major parties, the Democratic Party and the Republican Party, they hold their national convention before in the year we have a presidential race, right? Mm-hmm. And as you and your listeners know, these conventions typically take place in the summer before the November general election in the years that we have a presidential election. So we had them 2 years ago. We would have them again in 2028. But Trump and the Republicans are nervous about what's going to happen in the midterm elections this coming November. All polls indicate that there is going to be a big turn away from the Republican Party, that the Democrats are going to do very well in the midterm elections. There's the expectation that the Democrats will retake the House of Representatives. The Democrats will retake the House of Representatives, and there is the possibility that the Democrats could also retake the Senate. That will be a little more difficult for them. Faced with the potential of a midterm loss, Trump and the Republican leaders are wanting to organize this midterm convention, which will take place in the great city of Dallas, Texas, in early September. And it's attempt, again, to just whip up enthusiasm for Republican supporters to get them out to vote. As Trump says, we are going to celebrate the great American comeback, the incredible success of the American people. This is going to be a historic event. This is going to play to MAGA folk already. It's unprecedented. Will it move the political needle? That's unlikely, right? The people who will tune in and watch this already are Trump supporters. They will be Trump voters. In all likelihood, it really isn't going to move things. It's not going to move Trump's polling. Right now, Trump is polling at about 34% to 38% approval nationwide. Of course, this varies state to state. It also varies between Republicans, Democrats, and independents. Republicans are still overwhelmingly in support of Trump. Independents are largely opposed to Trump, which is why you get the numbers down into the 30s. And on the big issues that Trump is always touting, in terms of successes, the economy, the war in Iran, polling shows that Trump is just getting trounced nationwide on these two issues, on the economy and on the war. So Trump is going to, take the stage, make some big speeches. Again, you'll have his other supporters making speeches. You'll have the celebrities who support Trump, that they will make appearances. But in all likelihood, this is not going to prevent the Democrats from retaking the House in November and the Republicans taking big hits.
1: Finally, and it's just the tiny little thing called the World Cup, which the USA has been hosting. I've been watching it intently early in the morning here in Australia, loving every moment of it. One, ticket prices, I would love to have gone to the USA, but ticket prices and accommodation were just ridiculously high. How have you seen it? And also, how have any of your friends gone to it? And are they enjoying the World Cup in the USA?
0: I have one distant acquaintance who was able to get a ticket through the various websites and lotteries and so forth. She

0: went to see England, Panama. She ended up paying $1,300 for a ticket in the 20th row. And she was, you know, granted in the lower bowl, but she was in the corner. So my two sons were both, you know, for years, they had on their calendars in 2026, they had the date marked when tickets would become available. They recruited acquaintances, relatives, you know, people who would not go to a World Cup match, people who would put their names into the lottery. They came up completely empty. So they did not get a ticket. They tried the resale markets and so forth. And like you and so many other people, they saw that tickets were so extraordinarily expensive. I will correct that. I do have a good friend who did go to a match. He went in Mexico. So he escaped the tyranny of American ticket resellers and was able to get a ticket to watch the opening match, one of the opening matches in Mexico in the first week. So, yeah, it's been difficult. And this is a story you hear from a number of people. And, you know, I've read stories along the lines of, you know, genuine football fans, soccer fans who, you know, were really upset with the fact that they were excluded from getting to see the World Cup, you know. And then you watch on television, and if you really pay attention, you can see all of those empty seats in the background, especially in the, you know, in the upper deck. So FIFA is making a lot of money, but a lot of people who really wanted to attend have been excluded. My two sons, they didn't get inside the stadium, but they went to one of the fan fests that was set up for the France-Norway match in Boston. And, you know, despite all of the efforts of FIFA, you know, one just the most corrupt governing body in world sport, you still have this great enthusiasm in the United States. You did have fans who from around the world who were able to come despite the Trump government's declining requests for visas and so forth from people from some countries. So despite the efforts of the Trump administration, despite the efforts of Gianni Infantino, you know, people have been going to the matches and kind of reveling in the excitement and so forth. And, you know, I just was talking to my sons about it. They had a terrific experience. They said it was, you know, fantastic to be just within the surroundings of a match, even if they weren't able to get inside the stadium.
1: Only Trump could get the world to hate America more than what his decision to ring Gianni Infantino and say, rescind that red card. I've never seen the world get behind Belgium as much as it happened. And can we say after today's result, it was America out of their home World Cup. It's just amazing the length and breadth that Trump and Infantino, I mean, you do say, and we don't say that jokingly, that the, you know, FIFA, you know, at least beforehand, they kept the corruption inside. Now it's just overtly outside now. It's crazy.
0: Yeah, they, you know, this World Cup with Infantino's cozying up to Trump, giving him the FIFA Peace Prize, with the tickets, the price of tickets.
1: The hydration breaks, which we never wanted.
0: Yeah, the hydration breaks, right? So,
1: Commercial breaks.
0: We host these matches inside of enclosed stadiums, you know, where you have climate control. So, you know, the idea that we need hydration breaks, the whole thing with Florian Balogun's red card, you know, where Trump apparently intervened to have that rescinded, which has just brought, you know, the entire, like you said, the entire world, certainly the entire football loving world has just condemned FIFA, condemned Trump. And, you know, one good thing, hopefully, that will come out of this World Cup is just to expose how rot gut corrupt FIFA is and how slimy Gianni Infantino is, you know. And the record is there going back, you know, to when he took over from Sepp Blatter, claiming that he was going to reform FIFA after, you know. Is it possible to get any lower, any more corrupt than Sepp Blatter? Gianni Infantino has figured out a way, whether it's cozying up to Putin or cozying up to Trump. He has a remarkable talent at this, but,

0: Yeah, the whole thing with the red card, it just shows, Trump in the Oval Office, he said yesterday, I'm good at this, when he was talking about calling, watching the match and recognizing it wasn't really a red card. It wasn't a foul against Balogun and then calling Infantino, so Trump insists I'm an expert at this, but reflecting pools, great American fairs on the wall in Washington, D.C. Calling Infantino to intervene in the World Cup, just one thing after another. Wars in Iran, the world economy, the American economy. Name a thing that Trump has intervened in where it's really turned out well, or turned out mediocre.
1: Yes. Well, on
0: Nothing the
1: that.
0: guy touches just turns into an absolute mess.
1: Well, Bruce, we're gonna have to leave it there. You take care and look forward to catching up again, and I hope the European summer is doing well for you.
0: It is doing well. I'm enjoying it. All
1: Oh,
0: right. Thanks, Ivo. Talk to you later.
1: and before I do let you
0: Go ahead. Go.
1: go, 14 in a row the Dockers got. 14.

0: 14 wins in a row. We're on top of the ladder. We had our first loss since.
1: Don't say it.
0: I know,
1: don't
0: since
1: say
0: the start
1: it.
0: Of the season.
1: Don't say it.
0: I'm not saying it.
1: Don't say it. Don't buy those tickets for the grand final.
0: But that's why I've been happy not to be able to talk to you for a while, because my theory was if I talked to you, then we would have had our loss. We had our first loss last week. Well, second loss for the season, but first in 15 games. Let's just keep it going. We can just do this. We get back on track now.
1: All right. We just revel in the wins. Don't say anything about
0: X-nay on the FA, okay?
1: Exactly.
0: All right, take care. I always love talking to Bruce Berglund. I hope you enjoyed that. It is 6 minutes to 5 o'clock. It is time to count down. We are counting down the top 20 songs on Australian radio from the year 1996. Yes, 30 years ago. We're up to number 16, and in honour of 16th position is a song by Jamaican reggae artist Shaggy. After being used for an ad for Levi's, it achieved commercial success in many countries, including Ireland, the UK, Sweden, New Zealand and Australia, where it topped the singles chart. It spent a week at number one on both the US Billboard R&B chart and the UK singles chart. It also reached number three on the Billboard Hot 100 and Cashbox Top 100. Bombastic.
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0: position on the greatest 20 songs on Australian radio from the year 1996 is Shaggy with Boombastic. That's it for me here on 102.5 ABC Perth and across WA. Wishing you all the best on this Friday. Have a great weekend. I'll be back on Monday. The time now, it is 5 o'clock.
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0: Good morning, Tony Carr with ABC News. WA's Chamber of Commerce and Industry says the state will miss out on $1 billion in export revenue if it doesn't capitalise on a uranium export agreement with India. The state government has, since 2017, chosen not to approve new uranium mining projects, and no uranium is currently produced in WA. The federal government has announced an agreement to export uranium to India for peaceful purposes. The Chamber's Chief Executive, Will Goldsby, says the WA mining industry already has the skills and existing infrastructure to accommodate uranium mining. Telstra says it's working closely with police in South Australia to determine whether its network outage is connected to the death of a person in a regional hospital. Olivia Mason has more.
1: Police say they're investigating a death in regional South Australia on Wednesday. They say they've contacted the family of the person who died after the incident initially came to their attention via a social media post from Liberal Senator Karen Little. In the post, the Senator said she'd received reports that someone had died after a failed attempt to contact 000. Police say they weren't notified of the death at the time and are now looking into the cause and circumstances. Telstra says it'll provide any information it can to assist in establishing whether its outage and the death are connected.
0: Iran says it's launched 10 missiles at Jordan in another round of strikes across the region. Middle East correspondent Matthew Doran reports.
2: Jordan hosts US military personnel at a number of bases, which Iran has said are their targets in response to American strikes against it. Fresh explosions were also reported in Iran, including the cities of Bandar Abbas and Bushehr. The latter is home to a nuclear power plant, and local authorities claimed a US projectile hit its perimeter. The US and Iran have been exchanging fire across the Gulf, and Donald Trump has said the ceasefire between the two countries is over, while also claiming Iran was desperate for a deal for lasting peace. It's come as Iran buried its former leader, Ali Khamenei, in the city of Mashhad. He was killed in strikes 4 months ago on day one of the war.
0: More than 20,000 people have given Indian Prime Minister Narendra Modi a loud welcome in Melbourne. Kaiva Akbari reports.
3: Supporters packed Docklands Stadium for the Melbourne Meets Modi event, with many lining up for hours to hear him speak. Prime Minister Modi told supporters India is impatient to grow and achieve more. The event was filled with Indian Australians waving phone lights and cheering as Mr. Modi spoke about India's global ambitions to become one of the world's top three economies. Prime Minister Anthony Albanese also spoke at the event, praising Australia's Indian diaspora, saying the country is better because of its contribution. Outside the stadium, however, groups of protesters raised concerns about Mr. Modi's record on human rights, media censorship, and religious discrimination.
0: The Prime Minister, Anthony Albanese, will not attend the Garma Festival in August, breaking a commitment he made to attend the festival every year that he is in office. National Indigenous Affairs correspondent Dana Morse reports.
4: Festival organiser, the Yothu Yindi Foundation, has confirmed Anthony Albanese is not scheduled to appear at the festival, despite making a promise during his 2025 keynote address that he would continue to attend.
5: I commit here that I will be here.
4: It'll be the first time he's chosen not to come to Garma since being elected in 2022. In previous years, the festival held in northeast Arnhem Land has been the platform the government has used to telegraph its Indigenous affairs agenda. This year, Indigenous Australians Minister Malandiri McCarthy and Foreign Affairs Minister Penny Wong will attend, along with Shadow Indigenous Australians Minister Julian Lisa.
0: In sport, Fremantle has staged a remarkable comeback to beat Sydney 111-73 in a top-of-the-table clash to open round 18.

0: of the AFL at Perth Stadium. Here's Clint Wilton.
1: It was an opening half to forget. Just four goals were kicked in the first two quarters, all by Sydney, as the Dockers registered their first goalless half of football since 2009. Freo's score was no goals, 11 behinds at the major change, but then Freo underlined why it's the premiership favourites. The Dockers at one stage, he kicked 11 of 12 goals and 7 unanswered to storm to a 38-point win. Murphy Reid and Caleb Sarong both had 28 disposals. Charlie Curnow booted 5 in a losing quarter for Sydney. Clint Wilden, ABC Sport.
0: Perth's weather, partly cloudy today. The chance of morning fog, medium chance of showers during the morning and afternoon. Light winds becoming southwesterly, 15 to 20 kilometres an hour in the middle of the day, then tending southerly in the afternoon. Currently in the city, it's 13 degrees.
2: We think his alarm might have gone off a little early. We hope he got some sleep after last night's game at Perth Stadium. It's Ollie Peterson on Breakfast. 102.5 ABC Perth.
3: No, your clock isn't upside down. It is just gone 5 past 5. Good morning. It is Oliver Peterson with you for breakfast this Friday. And as voiceover man has just alluded to, yeah, not much sleep after our drive broadcast and the epic Dockers victory at the stadium last night. Look, if you are a Freo fan, you're probably up and about. You might have not had much sleep at all. 1-300-221-025. Give us a call this morning. I'd love to hear your voice right here on Breakfast. That's what I say on drive. If you join me here for the drive home on 102.5 ABC Perth, you'd hear me say to you that I love to hear your voice. So if you're up and about, if you're active and you're getting your Friday morning underway, come on, say g'day, 1-300-221-025. Now, you'd be relieved though, wouldn't you? Because if you're a Freo fan, you might want to gloat after that second half, but failing to kick a goal in the first half may have you a little miffed. I've got to say, the atmosphere at the ground last night when the team kicked straight and piled on the goals was just electric. So well done to Freo, winning by 38 points over Sydney. So give me a call this morning. Let me know what is happening in your world this Friday. 1-300-221-025. Coming up on Breakfast, you know when you have to slow down because of roadworks? Now, obviously, that makes complete sense when there's actually people working. But what if everybody has down tools? One state has decided to change the rules that the slowdown, the slower speed limits are not going to be put in place when there is nobody working. So we'll discuss that this morning here on Breakfast and ask you, should Western Australia do the same? And we're going to find out which much-loved animal has been downgraded from the endangered species list. So keep it locked in to 102.5 ABC Perth. And across WA this morning, we'll, of course, later play a little minute to win it. It's going to be a tough ask, isn't it? You've got to beat 8 to win the Bill Bailey tickets, but it is Friday, so why not? Let's start your Friday morning, though, with a little music. Let's go with this. It's pretty iconic. Gangajang, Sounds of Then on 102.5 ABC Perth.

0: Ganga Jang, Sounds of Then on 102.5 ABC Perth. This is Breakfast, Friday morning. Oliver Peterson with you. Gibbo will be back with you on Monday. Currently 13 degrees it is in Perth right now. In fact, shortly we'll have a detailed look at the weather right around Western Australia and get into your news wrap this Friday morning. A few more woes and a few more questions being asked of Telstra. That's coming up this morning right here on Breakfast.
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0: It is 12 after 5. Let's go to the open line. And if you'd like to join the conversation this morning, I'd love to hear your voice. 1300 22 1025 to Swanview. Good morning, Shane.
3: Morning, Ollie. Yeah, I appreciate all the subjects you do in the past, but this time I think you've opened the Pandora's box.
0: All right, Shane. What do you think about the fact that you might not have to slow down to the speed limit if there's nobody working there when those roadworks are not underway?
3: Okay, I'm a traffic controller. I've just done 10 hours on a street called Armidale Road, which is a 70 zone, right?
0: Mm-hmm.
3: We dropped the signs down to 40 to slow the traffic down. When the machines aren't going to be going on the road, we put them back up to the correct posted speed. But then when we go back on sign again to put the machines back on sign and we put the signs back down again, nobody takes any notice because their mindset is set on the posted speed. Once you change it, they have blinkers on.
0: So,
3: and they don't see.
0: So, Shane, yours actually do change. So when there is nobody working, the speed limit actually increases.
3: No. It's like the Armidale Road is a 70 zone.
0: Yes.
3: So when we're working, we change the signs, reduce speed, 40 k's.
0: And that's 24/7 while the roadworks are underway, Shane.
3: Oh no. When we knock off, all you've got on site is just caution roadworks.
0: Sure. So do you find that people actually?

0: go 40? Shane, when you're dropping the speed limit to 40, do they actually do that, or do they just see it 70 all the time and they don't really give two hoots?
1: Well, they sit on, but once you set it up and they see you first set it up and it's 40, then they go 40. But yeah. Then if you change it, you change their mindset and all they can see is, oh, the original speed. They don't take any notice of it.
0: All right. Thank you, Shane. Well, another state here in Australia, we'll get into that this morning here on Breakfast, has decided for those longer-term roadworks where the speed may be reduced to, say, 40 k's an hour for the next 6 months or so, if there were to be no work overnight, would you increase that speed limit back to 70 k's per hour? 1-300-221-025. Shane just knocking off. Hope you're going to have a good sleep there, mate. Stefano says, Ollie, did you even go to bed? Well, I did at some stage, Stefano. My seven-year-old turned to me at the end of the footy last night and just said, we won, we did it. So I think he's put his own flag now in the ground and decided that he's a Fremantle Football Club supporter. Walked back here to the ABC, probably took about half an hour or so. Got home after 10, I think it was, or about 10. And you know the anticipation of then waking up here for brekkie? I don't know that I really did sleep, Stefano. But hey, I've just got to get through till 8 o'clock this morning. And you can keep me company, 1-300-221-025. It's Ollie for Gibbo at 5:15.
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0: And let's take a look around the states for your weather forecasts this Friday. Right now in Perth it is 13 degrees, but we're looking to a maximum of 19 with a shower or two clearing. Kununurra, sunny, a top of 32 at the moment, just 14 degrees. A Broome, it's 15 at the moment with a top of 31. Port Hedland, currently 13 degrees, top of 29. Karratha, 14 right now, sunny though, on a top of 27. Carnarvon, a little morning fog will be around, 13 degrees at the moment. We'll get to a maximum of 24. Meekatharra is 12 degrees and partly cloudy for your Friday, your forecast. 23 degrees, the maximum. Geraldton is 11 degrees at the moment, partly cloudy and 21. The forecast, Kalgoorlie, also 11 degrees, partly cloudy, but just a degree cooler, and 20. Your forecast top this Friday. Bunbury, 17 degrees, morning fog, shower or two right now, 13 degrees. Narrogin is 10 degrees at the moment, cloudy, and 15, the forecast. Albany, a 12 degree, showers and a top of 15 degrees. And in Esperance, it is 12 degrees right now, showers, forecast top of 17 degrees. 1-300-221-025 is the talkback number. It is 17 past five. We'll get into our news wrap shortly, but first, this is Bob Seger and the Silver Bullet Band with Old Time Rock and Roll.

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1: He's on Breakfast today and back to drive you home on Monday. It's Ollie Peterson on Breakfast, 102.5 ABC Perth.
0: Yeah, Greg says, hey Ollie, I'm a Freo fan and I still don't know how we won that, but what a game. I hope the noise of the crowd came through because it was raucous. Indeed it was, Greg. If you're up and about, if you cock a hoop, you probably wouldn't have been at halftime. 1-300-221-025. Love to hear your voice.
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0: Well,

0: more on that potential linked death to this outage.
1: We've been told by South Australian Police that they've confirmed they are investigating a person's death after this was flagged by Liberal Senator Karen Little. And we know that this happened at a regional hospital, but we haven't been given any details as to the circumstances surrounding that death, the age or the gender of the person who died. However, Telstra does say that it is going to cooperate fully in terms of that investigation. We are going to see Vicky Brady, the CEO of Telstra, returning from Europe, and she is on her way back. She'll no doubt be answering some very, very tough questions about this outage. We have been told that it was all caused by a software glitch, basically, that was caused by the resetting of a GPS timer. And we also know as well that we have been hearing for many demands from compensation in terms of business lost. So clearly, now that the outage is done and dusted, the questions now all start, and we are going to be probably hearing a lot more from the Telstra CEO about exactly what they're going to do to ensure this never happens again.
0: I'm sure we will hear more from the CEO. Stephanie, thank you very much for that update. 1300 221 0025. Do you think that Telstra should be hit with the big stick? Because there is a bit of talk of compensation and fines potentially coming from the federal government. And meanwhile, the US and Iran, well, they've exchanged fire for a second consecutive day, deepening hostilities and uncertainty around the future of the ceasefire between the two nations. America's editor John Lyons is in Washington, D.C.
2: Well, overnight, there's been more firing, tit for tat, between the United States and Iran. This situation's not getting any better, but at the moment, it's not particularly escalating to a full-scale war. However, overnight, Iran has targeted three of the Gulf allies, or the Arab world allies of the United States: Jordan, Kuwait, and Bahrain. For example, in Kuwait, they intercepted three ballistic missiles, 10 drones, and one cruise missile, and the Islamic Revolutionary Guard Corps of Iran says that they fired 10 missiles at Jordan. Most of these have been intercepted. However, it indicates that this is starting to get worse, and the United States says it's hit 170 targets over the last 48 hours. And so we haven't, as I say, reached that escalation to full war, but certainly things are looking ominous, and the president himself has gone quiet. He often, as we know, puts out 50, 60 postings on his social media site overnight. He has gone quiet for the last 15 hours or so, which can be ominous. Sometimes that can mean something bigger is about to happen, or it might simply mean that coming back from NATO, he's exhausted and asleep on the plane. But either way, the hostilities in the Middle East are at a dangerous level, boiling up, but not quite full war yet.
0: Okay, John, yes, we'll keep a close eye there on Truth Social. The federal opposition leader, Angus Taylor, is this morning warning that One Nation policies could bring Australia's economy and, quote, eternity of pain. Political reporter Pablo Vinales followed the speech from Canberra.
3: Well, it has been the opposition leader's strongest criticism of One Nation yet. In that speech to a policy forum in Sydney last night, Angus Taylor unsurprisingly taking aim at the government, claiming that the economy was in a crisis. But what has stood out here is his criticism of the right-wing party One Nation, rubbishing its economic plan for the country. He accused it of being a column of smoke and claiming that its four main policy areas, from tax to defence, would cost the budget over $1 trillion over the next decade. Let's take a listen to part of Angus Taylor's speech.
4: One Nation would send us broke. The root cause of our economic crisis is an explosion in government. And One Nation's solution is to double down. Deep down, their true instincts are towards big government interventionism.
3: Angus Taylor there taking aim at One Nation, also saying that the party has no credible plan for the country and that there would be an eternity of pain if Pauline Hanson were to become leader. We have heard from Pauline Hanson herself in response to this.
5: Well, I'm still in London, but I've heard a

0: A lot of feedback about Angus Taylor's speech. People aren't happy with what he said and his comments about One Nation and myself. I'm very disappointed with this. You know, Angus, I'm not your enemy.
1: So Pauline Hanson responding to that speech from Angus Taylor there in recent weeks. We have seen both Labor and the opposition now sharpen its political lines against One Nation as its popularity surges. And for the Liberal Party, its polling hits a record low. So you can expect these attacks to continue.
2: Thank you, Pablo. Do you think this is a good approach of Angus Taylor to go after One Nation? 1300 221 0025. And how can we not finish with a bit of sport? And how can we not finish with a bit of footy? How can we not finish with Fremantle? Because the Dockers have stormed home in one of the most exciting games of football this season. They've firmly stamped their claim on the top of the ladder. Now, following a goalless and wildly inaccurate first half,

0: Eagle Eye Cherry. Save tonight's on 102.5 ABC Perth. This is Breakfast with Oliver Peterson this Friday morning at 28 to 6. Tony Carr joins us in the studio with news headlines. Good morning, Tony.
1: Good morning, Ollie. WA's Chamber of Commerce and Industry says the state will miss out on $1 billion in export revenue if it doesn't capitalise on a uranium export agreement with India. The state government has, since 2017, chosen not to approve new uranium mining projects, and no uranium is currently produced in WA. The federal government has announced an agreement to export uranium to India for peaceful purposes. Telstra is blaming this week's national mobile outage on a software glitch that reset a GPS timer. The ABC has found the federal government has repeatedly warned telco providers to prepare for failures in the satellite systems used for navigation and timing. Iran says it's launched 10 missiles at Jordan in another round of strikes across the region. Iran's foreign minister is warning the US against interfering in the Strait of Hormuz. And Fremantle has staged a remarkable comeback to beat the Sydney Swans by 38 points to open round 18 of the AFL season at Perth Stadium last night. The Dockers didn't kick a single goal on the first half and trailed 33-11 at the main break before finishing the match with a club record 59-point final quarter to win 15-21. 111 to 10, 13, 73. And that's, Ollie, has put them in a very strong position at the top of the ladder and, of course, getting that double chance in the home final.
0: What were you thinking at halftime, TC?
1: I was thinking that Fremantle hadn't played that poorly. I thought they'd played pretty well. They just couldn't seem to get it between the big sticks. 11 behinds at the break. I know a couple of those were rushed from memory. I'm an Eagles supporter, but I felt Fremantle have got this ability to come back hard and the crowd get behind them.
0: Oh, yeah.
1: And that's what happened in that second half. And Sydney, I thought, had played very well for three quarters, but they wilted in that last

0: electric last night.
1: Yeah, you enjoy, you stayed on, you were saying.
0: I did, yeah. Yeah.
1: Did you enjoy it? Yeah.
0: Absolutely loved it and took my 7-year-old along and he turned around at the end, Edward, and just said, yeah, our team won. So he's on
1: our
0: board.
1: Team.
0: He's made his choice. So he's stuck his flag in the ground, Tony.
1: You know what you have to do today? Unless you did it on the way out last night. Get him a Dockers Guernsey.
0: I will. I haven't done it yet, Cheater. But I will.
1: Yes.
0: So to confirm that for him.
1: Yeah.
0: By the way, Tony, you're looking very comfortable today. Have you got a good pair of shoes?
1: I don't know about good, but they're nice, comfortable, they're casual. That's kind of me, really, you know.
0: You and me both.
1: You know, that's why I'm attracted to radio, and you probably are too. You don't have to wear a tie. You don't have to wear a suit.
0: Correct.
1: You can wear jeans and be fairly casual because, you know, they can't see you.
0: That's true. Yeah. And don't you agree?
1: At least I shave, though. I mean, I do shave.
0: I do most days. Yeah. I haven't this morning, but it's a godly hour. But having said that, I don't know about you. These days, if you're trying to wear like a pair of black leather shoes, so uncomfortable.
1: Yeah, the only time I wear them these days, sadly, is at weddings and funerals.
0: Yeah.
1: And yes, they are uncomfortable. I can't wait to take them off. It's a bit like the ladies with their high heels at the races.
0: It's true, isn't it?
1: They get the sore feet. Casual shoes. Comfort is what it's all about, Ollie.
0: It certainly is. We're going to get into that more. Tony, we look forward to your news bulletins this morning.
1: Pleasure.
0: Good to see you. Tony Carr with ABC News on 102.5 ABC Perth. It is Cross WA, of course, as well at 25 to 6 right now.
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0: As I just said to Tony Carr there, I want to know from you this morning, have you got a favourite pair of shoes? And look, maybe you've held onto them for years, maybe they've stood the test of time, or maybe they're a certain pair that you've continued to buy and wear right throughout your life. 1-300-221-025. Maybe it's even that pair that you wear them into the ground, but you've got to buy that same pair again and again and again. Because in a sec, I'm going to take you back to the 70s when clogs, that's right, clogs were all the rage right here in Perth. So give me a call this morning, 1-300-221-025. Have you got a favourite pair of shoes? This is Stone by Prince.

0: That's Stowed by Prince on 102.5 ABC Perth and across WA. It is 13 degrees in Perth right now at 20 to 6. This is Breakfast with Oliver Peterson this Friday.
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0: Oh, yeah. Today in the ABC Vaults, we're going back to the 70s at a time where the latest fashion fad was wearing clogs. So I'd love to know from you this morning, have you got a favourite pair of shoes? Pick up the phone. I'd love to hear your voice. 1-300-221-025. You know that pair that you can always reach for? Maybe they've lasted for years and years. Here's a reporter from the ABC's This Day Tonight. Back in late 1972, when clogs craziness had taken over Perth.
3: Those clogs, are they comfortable to walk in?
4: Oh, you've got to learn to walk in them, first of all.
3: You've got to learn to walk in them?
4: Well, it's like when you're a little girl, you wear your mother's shoes. You're sort of balancing.
5: I feel taller and I feel slimmer. There you go.
4: You do fall over on them, that's about all, though. Otherwise, you're okay.
3: You don't mind falling over in your shoes?
4: No. They're fashionable, aren't they? That's all that really matters.
6: The president of the Australian Chiropody Association in Western Australia often asks girls why they wear clogs. And the answer is usually the same. They're comfortable and they're fashionable. But how much of that is pride? After all, the dictionary definition of a clog does not mention comfort.
7: The definition in the dictionary of clog is a piece of wood attached to the leg as an impediment. I think this does describe the modern clog quite well. I think this is what we understand these days by clog. It's not the original clog, but...
3: Do you regard that as an impediment?
7: Well, to me it seems an impediment. I'm not sure how the girls manage to walk in it at all, but they do.
3: Well, what are the dangers of these clogs? What can they do to your feet?
7: Well, as chiropodists, we don't like any shoe that's not firmly attached to the foot. Any shoe that can slide about is a potential damage to the toes.
3: Why do you think women will wear something that's uncomfortable?
7: I think it's fashion. I think when we're all teenagers, we want to wear something that's fashionable, and we'll put up with the discomfort.
6: And yet the customers go on asking for them. It's by far the biggest selling line today. But why? Is it that women would wear anything in the name of fashion?
8: To small girls, it's very important. They want to be taller than they really are in order to match taller boyfriends. But, of course, it works in reverse, too. The tall girls find it very difficult to wear a high-platform shoe and not make themselves look too tall against their boyfriends. This is a very important factor with all girls of today. They do want to be the right height to match their boyfriends.
6: Some girls are quite willing to put up with the discomfort if they're sure that they appear to be in the height of fashion.
3: You're not falling off those?
4: Oh, yes, often. If you go over on the side, you lose your balance completely if you're walking on unlevel ground.
3: It seems funny to me that you should wear them when they must cause you a lot of trouble.
4: I was told by my doctor that eventually it'll cause all the bones in the top of my feet to break, the little bones.
3: Well, why do you do it?
4: I don't know. Maybe the fashion won't last for long, but I like it myself. I like the height.
0: How's that from the vaults? And maybe you're somebody that did or still does occasionally wear the clogs. 1-300-221-025. What are your favourite pair of shoes? Let's head to Applecross. Marilyn, good morning.
9: Good morning. It's me again, Ollie.
0: How are you, Marilyn?
9: I'm awake.
0: You and I both.
9: Didn't get much sleep like you.
0: Did you watch the footy last night?
9: I did. I did. I sent a text in to say I was sitting on the edge of my seat, my tablet in front of me. I had a beer and I was relaying, I was doing the commentary for a guy up in the territory.
0: Oh, right. So I bet at halftime you weren't feeling so great, Marilyn.
9: Oh, no, I hang in there, mate. I know they're either going to come through or they're not, and stay to the last second. And this fellow said to me, Marilyn, you're not a Dennis Cometti. I don't usually chastise umpires, and sorry, umpires, but I thought there were some really bum decisions.
0: Yes, you and about 59,000 others there at Perth Stadium last night, Marilyn, they let the umpires know.
9: very questionable decisions on occasions.
0: Well, look, the win's the win. And at least finally Frio knew how to kick a goal in the second half.
9: Oh, but I tell you what, they Sydney came out, didn't they come out fighting?
0: Oh, yeah. Just ran out of puff, though, didn't they, Marilyn? Because they were quick, they were hard, and then by three-quarter time, they were cooked.
9: Do you know, when I was looking at those guys on the field and on the side, they looked like jolly rugby thugs.
0: Well, I'm glad you enjoyed the footy. Hey, you got a favourite pair of shoes? Would you ever wear the clogs yourself?
9: I had Scholes. I had about three pairs over my high school period.
0: The sandals.
9: And, yeah, we'd wear them down. It was really cool to, like, scuff them. So all you'd hear in the corridors at school were, like, this clop, clop, clop, clop, clop. And they would get to a splintery heel. It was really quite bad.
0: Oh, it sounds
9: you'd have
0: like
9: to buy a new one and wear them in.
0: Yeah. What about these days, Marilyn? Something a bit more comfy?
9: Oh, I'm more into being 65. I have the most comfortable Nayot shoes from Israel.
0: Oh, okay.
9: They've got a broad fitting because I've got hobbit feet. They're not hairy. And so I wear those and they're very comfortable.
0: Good to know. Hey, Marilyn, lovely to hear from you. Enjoy your Friday. 1-300-221-0025. I'd love to hear your voice. What's your favourite pair of shoes? And maybe you were somebody who also wore the clogs. Paul's got a joke for us. He says his favourite shoes, an old pair of Doc Martens, because they've got a lot of soul. Boom tish. Thank you, Paul. And Barb says in the late 60s, early 70s, we had stupid things called Dr. Skulls, exactly as Marilyn said. A shaped plank of wood about an inch thick with a leather bar to hold them on. It was horrid. Then there were wedges, high-heeled shaped planks of wood. Quite comfortable, but no give. Now, I only wear the comfortable joggers now. I've done it for about 10 years, and the only place I don't wear them is weddings. I really only want to be comfortable, Barb. That's like Tony Carr. That's like me. Always in a comfortable pair of shoes. You try and get a pair of black leather shoes these days. As Tony said, he's wearing them to weddings and funerals. They're so uncomfortable. 1-300-221-0025 out of the vault. Maybe you're somebody that's worn the clogs. Have you got a favourite pair of shoes? I'd love to hear what they are and I'd love to hear your voice. At 13 to 6, this is Breakfast with Oliver Peterson this Friday for Gibbo, and this is Mumford & Sons' Little Lion Man.

0: my dear. Mumford & Sons, Little Lion Man.
1: We think his alarm might have gone off a little early. We hope he got some sleep after last night's game at Perth Stadium. It's Ollie Peterson on Breakfast. 102.5 ABC Perth.
0: Yes, the clock isn't wrong. It is 9 to 6, but it's 9 to 6 in the morning. I'd usually be saying 9 to 6 to you in the afternoon on your drive home. It's Ollie for Kibbo this Friday. And I want to know from you today if you've got a favourite pair of shoes. We're just going through the vaults back to the 70s where the latest fashion fad was wearing clogs. And I don't know about you, but I'm always wearing a pair of sneakers these days. And they're probably best described as sort of low basketball shoes. I'm not a basketballer, by the way, but they're just so comfy. And they're so comfy, I've pretty much worn them into the ground that I've had to go online to a marketplace to try and replace them because I don't make the ones that I've been wearing for years anymore. 1-300-221-025. Let's go to Woodlands and say good morning to Juliet.
2: Good morning, Ollie. How are you?
0: I'm good, Juliet. How's your Friday morning going?
2: I'm good. I'm surprised you're still alive.
0: Sleeps for the week at the moment, Juliet. But then again, come 1 minute past eight this morning, then I can go and have a nap.
2: Yeah, well, that's life, isn't it?
0: That's the hope indeed. Have you got a favourite pair of shoes?
2: Yeah, I have. I normally wear these really beautiful Rolly lace-up leather black pair, but I have a special pair that I'm wearing to a wedding in a couple of weeks that are pink and gold.
0: Ooh, where'd you find them, Juliet?
2: Oh, I bought them online. They're absolutely fabulous. These Rolly shoes are comfortable.
0: Oh, how good.
2: And I just love them. And I say they're so, so sparkly.
0: Are you always wearing some sparkly and colourful shoes, Juliet?
2: Not all the time, but some of the time, yeah, for sure.
0: I love that.
2: I certainly like them.
0: And I think that's fantastic. The pink and gold shoes at the wedding. I bet you can't wait for the celebration.
2: Can't wait.
0: Oh, that's wonderful. Juliet, you made my Friday morning. You go and have a good day. Mark says, Ollie, why wear shoes when you can go bare feet? Lots of people used to do it in the 80s and earlier now. It's a rare thing to see. Everyone gives you bad looks. Go bare feet, people. It's the way to go. Oh, I don't know, Mark. You can be like Dusty, super producer here at Breakfast. He's always in a black pair of the well-known branded, let's call them flip-flops for a moment. I was going to say thongs. He'd probably prefer that, but let's call them flip-flops. He just keeps buying them again and again and again. 1-300-221-025 to Heathridge. Good morning, Sandra.
3: Oh, good morning. I'm just ringing about my favourite clogs, which I still have, but I've had them, I think, for over 20 years. And they're made by UGG, an Australian brand.
0: Yes.
3: And they're fabulous, really. They've got the wooden soles, but the inside of them is moulded, so they're really comfortable. And the upper is white leather with gorgeous, brightly coloured flowers all over them. And when I first had them and I was wearing them one day, I stopped to fill up the car at the servo and a gentleman driving out looked out of his window and called out, "Great shoes!"
0: Do you ever wear them these days, Sandra?
3: Just a little while ago, I got the urge to try them on and see if I could still walk in them, and I could, and they were still comfortable. But I don't know that I'd wear them out. Maybe if I get brave one day, I will, because nobody else is wearing clogs at the moment.
0: No, they're not. But what great memories, Sandra. Thank you for sharing. 1-300-221-025. Maybe, like Sandra, you've got a pair of clogs? What's your favourite pair of shoes? And you could have held onto them for years. They've stood the test of time, as you just heard Sandra there on Breakfast. 1-300-221-025 is the talkback number.
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0: And on weather duties this morning at the Bureau is Jess Lingard. Good morning to you, Jess. You got a favourite pair of shoes?
4: Morning, Ollie. Well, I work from home, so my favourite pair of shoes is my slippers. But if I have to venture out of the house, it's probably just going to be black pair of flip-flops, classic, go with everything.
0: You and Dusty, you're both in the black pair of flip-flops.
4: It's a classic.
0: Well, it is a classic, and as you say, it goes with everything. So you don't have to worry what you're wearing on top or on the bottom. Hey, Jess, how are we looking around this beautiful state this Friday?
4: Well, I hear you got a little bit of a shower yesterday heading home from the footy.
0: Just a little. Jess, I was drenched as I walked from the stadium back here to the ABC.
4: Oh, dear. At least beautifully forecast, though, that we were expecting
0: Indeed.
4: Things to get worse through the evening. Still a couple of showers lingering around the metro and just to the south as well, sort of between Mandurah and down towards Bunbury. Still a few showers just coming in off the coastline. So we're maybe not fully done with the showers just yet today. There's also a few showers along the Albany and Esperance coastlines as that front from yesterday just continues to push in an easterly direction. Otherwise, the big story this morning is fog all throughout the southwest. Metro area's got some patches of fog as well, and throughout the Great Southern, Central Wheatbelt and South Coastal districts. So please take care if you're driving this morning and you encounter some foggy patches. Make sure your lights are on. Keep a safe distance. The sunshine will take a couple of hours to lift and clear that fog for us this morning, and then we're on to a mostly sunny day. There is a ridge of high pressure that's starting to push in across the state, and that's going to be with us through until about this time next week. So some fine and settled weather across the weekend and into the early parts of next week. There is, however, going to be more fog with that ridge of high pressure. So the potential for some more foggy starts through until, well, this time next week. And also with that ridge, clear skies overnight means the temperatures are going to be dropping quite chilly. So there is a risk of some frost starting tomorrow morning and continuing through until Tuesday morning as those minimum temperatures drop to around 2 to 3 degrees in parts of the Central Wheatbelt, the Great Southern, the Southwest, and maybe the southern parts of the Goldfields as well. So just watching out for that one. Otherwise, for everybody living and travelling through the north of the state, the dry season in the north is doing exactly what it should be doing this time of year. Some gorgeous sunshine for Broome today. A sunny top of 31 degrees on the forecast. Karratha, sunny and 27 degrees today. If you're in Coral Bay, sunny and 26 degrees. York, a shower or two, a top of 19. Showers for both Esperance and Albany today. 17 in Esperance, 15 degrees in Albany today. Margaret River, a shower or two and a top of 17. Across the metro area, we do have a couple of showers. They are going to be clearing, though, going for a top of 19 degrees in the city. It is a little warmer thanks to that cloud cover, though. It's currently around 12.6 degrees now, as I say, heading for a top of 19.
0: Beautifully done, Jess. Go and have a wonderful weekend, and maybe you'll have to swap those slippers for those black flip-flops.
4: Well, I mean, if the sun is out, you might have to.
0: Good on you, Jess Lingard, joining us there at the Weather Bureau. 1-300-222-1025. If you'd like to join the conversation this Friday morning here on Breakfast, it's Oliver Peterson for Mark Gibson. And we're 90 seconds away from the news at 6 o'clock.
5: The temperature's dropping. And Perth's coming alive. The theatre's filling up. Lights go on. The crowds gather, and there's something happening around every corner. 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
2: Aidan wants to know if I'm still going to be working this afternoon. He says, good to hear you this morning. No, Aidan, I'll be clocking off at 1 minute past eight, but Lucy Bell will be driving you home here on 102.5 ABC Perth. Nadia will be with you from 8.30, of course. Amber from 12:30, and Lucy Bell will be driving you home this Friday. Gibbo is back with you Monday. And, of course, I'll be back to the Drive Time program. After the news, should we scrap the reduced roadwork speed limits when no one is working? 1300 221 0025. It's news time, 6 o'clock.
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3: West Coast are desperate for a win, but it won't be easy when they take on the Bulldogs under the roof at Docklands on Sunday. 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
4: Good morning, Tony Carr with ABC News. The WA Nationals are calling on the state government to rethink its stance on uranium mining in the wake of an export agreement with India. The government had refused to endorse any new uranium mining projects since 2017, and no uranium is currently produced in the state. The federal government has finalised a deal to export uranium to India for peaceful purposes. State Nationals leader Shane Love says the government needs to recognise uranium has a big role to play in the global push to decarbonise. Premier Roger Cook says the government has no plans to change its policy on uranium mining.
5: Our focus is on the clean energy transition, making sure that Western Australians can benefit from the lowest form of energy on earth, which is wind and solar, backed by battery and gas-fired power generation.
4: Telstra is facing questions over whether it was prepared for the type of failure blamed for this week's outage. National AI technology reporter Cam Wilson has the story.
6: Telstra ruled out a cyber attack as the cause of the outage. It blamed a software glitch that reset a GPS timer used by parts of its network. The ABC has found that the federal government's Critical Infrastructure Security Agency had repeatedly warned telco operators to prepare for failures in systems that rely on satellites, including navigation and timing. Swinburne University Professor Alison Keeley says she raised timing resilience as a single point of failure with Telstra earlier this year. Professor Keeley says the outage raises questions about why Telstra's primary and backup timing systems appeared to fail for the same reason. Telstra did not respond to the ABC's questions by deadline.
4: Iran's foreign minister is warning the US against interfering in the Strait of Hormuz as the two countries exchange fire across the Gulf. Here's Middle East correspondent Matthew Dorn.
7: Abbas Araghchi is describing the US as engaging in military adventurism in the shipping channel and says such behaviour would be met with a forceful response. His comments followed Iranian missile barrages on US bases in Jordan, Bahrain and Kuwait, and fresh explosions reported in Iran too, after another night of US strikes in protest over ships in the strait being attacked. Donald Trump has said he believes the ceasefire with Iran is over, but also said Iran has told him it's desperate for a deal. It comes as Iran's former Supreme Leader Ali Khamenei was buried in Mashhad. He was killed on day one of the war at the end of February.
4: More than 20,000 people packed into Melbourne's Docklands Stadium last night to welcome Indian Prime Minister Narendra Modi. The crowd waved phone lights and cheered as Mr. Modi celebrated India's economic growth and said the country wants to become one of the world's top three economies. There were also small protests outside the stadium, including criticism of Mr. Modi's human rights record. The Prime Minister, Anthony Albanese, will not attend this year's Garma Festival in northeast Arnhem Land, breaking a promise he made last year to keep coming back to the event while he's in office. National Indigenous Affairs correspondent Dana Morse reports.
8: For the past 4 years, the Garma Festival has been a mainstay in the Prime Minister's calendar, becoming the platform from which he's made announcements and telegraphed the Indigenous Affairs agenda for his government. But this year, festival organiser, the Yothu Yindi Foundation, has confirmed Anthony Albanese is not scheduled to attend. Instead, Indigenous Australians Minister Malandiri McCarthy and Foreign Affairs Minister Penny Wong will represent the federal government, along with other senior cabinet ministers. NT Chief Minister Leah Finocchiaro is scheduled to appear, marking her first time at the festival since she was elected in 2024.
4: In the AFL, Fremantle has overcome a goalless first half for just the third time in club history.

0: to beat fellow premiership contenders, the Sydney Swans, by 38 points at Perth Stadium. Down by 22 points at the main break, the Dockers had a 9-goal final quarter to win 15-21, 111 to 10-13, 73. Fremantle midfielder Shea Bolton has told ABC Sport he thought his side had the Swans covered in the first half but needed more composure.
1: We had more time than what we thought we did, and I felt like we were rushing a lot and probably handballing through hands when we probably could have drove more. And that was the main message, and I think in the second half we obviously showed that we had more composure.
0: And France has beaten Morocco 2-0 in the first quarterfinal at the Men's Soccer World Cup in Boston. France will now play Spain or Belgium in the final four. In Perth, partly cloudy with a medium chance of showers during the morning and afternoon, a forecast top of 19. The outlook, partly cloudy tomorrow, 18, mostly sunny on Sunday, 18, and then sunny on Monday, 19. Currently in Perth, 12.7.
2: 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Traffic.
3: And let's go to Grace, who's at Main Roads. Good morning.
4: Good morning. Just no incidents to report at the moment. I will remind you, Northbridge Tunnel will be closed tonight at 8:30pm until 5am tomorrow morning. A full closure for general maintenance will be on tonight, and please plan ahead to avoid any delays there. The Mitchell Freeway southbound's under speed at Warwick Road. If you're heading northbound on the Kwinana Freeway, it's travelling well with no delays, and the Graham Farmer Freeway has no delays as well. Just in the metro area, look out for Patterson Road northbound at Mandra Road in Kwinana Beach. That is busy this morning. Drive safely. That's the latest from Main Roads.
3: Yeah, thank you very much for that, Grace.
2: We think his alarm might have gone off a little early. We hope he got some sleep after last night's game at Perth Stadium. It's Ollie Peterson on Breakfast. 102.5 ABC Perth.
3: Yes, your alarm clock is not wrong. It is 6:06. Friday morning, the 10th of July. Ollie Peterson filling in for Gibbo, who's back with you Monday. And as I say on Drive, I'll say on Brekkie, I'd love to hear your voice. 1300 221 0025 in just a moment. Should WA scrap the reduced roadwork speed limits when no one is working? And New South Wales has just done that. So should we follow in their footsteps? What do you think? 1300 221 0025. Before the news, we were having a chat about your favourite pair of shoes and what's comfy as we went from the vault about clogs. And I used to suffer with sore feet. A great physio, says Sue from Kewdale, gave her the exercise and stretches that corrected the problem with a very good pair of leather lace-up walkers. Very soft, very flexible sole. I bought it from the Yellow Shoe Shop. Lasted me for ages, one for every single day and stepping out pair. Thank you for that, Sue. Chris from Mount Lawley said, I did a double take this morning. Thought we'd lost a whole day at first hearing you on Breakfast. Great game last night. Indeed it was, second half at least. And you might be waking up still basking in the celebrations of the Fremantle Football Club. First half, no goals. You might have been thinking what's going on. Second half though, wowee. Storming home. 1300 221 0025. Tony of Vic Park, he says, go Freo. I did anger, frustration, euphoria, tears, all in one game, and I woke up thinking that it was a dream. Tony, it wasn't a dream.
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3: It is 6:08. Hands up, not if you're driving, of course, but hands up if you have driven through roadworks, you've slowed down to 25 or 40 kilometres per hour, and there's not a worker. There's no truck. There's not even a piece of machinery in sight. 1300 221 0025. Now, it happens all the time, and this can be pretty frustrating. One of our Breakfast listeners, John, has sent through a message about how in another state they have changed the rules when it comes to roadworks. So with the start of this new financial year, New South Wales has not only won State of Origin, but it's decided that reduced speed limits at roadworks can be removed outside construction hours when it's safe to do so. Now, that's the key. When it's safe to do so, reduced speed limits will be removed. Now, John says maybe WA should follow suit. So tell me this morning, 1300 221 0025, and I'd love to hear your voice. Would you like to see this happen here in our state? And where is it in Perth that you always see roadworks? But perhaps there isn't anybody working there. There isn't any machinery. There's no trucks even in sight. Have a listen to the explanation of the New South Wales Roads Minister, Jenny Aitchison.
7: When you are driving on the highway and you see the roadworks sign, it means that either there are workers on foot working on that site, or there's actually a safety issue because it's in the middle of that works. But the old days of where nothing was really happening at all on the road, there was no roadworks, there was no change to the road, you won't have to keep down at that speed limit. You can go back up to the normal one. And the onus is really on the people who are doing these roadworks to make sure that the signage reflects the conditions of the roads. I think it's been confusing because people get frustrated when they're stuck on a highway that might be 100, 110 kilometres an hour. They see a roadwork sign. There's no sign of anyone. It's, you know, maybe the middle of the day, but it's the weekend. The road doesn't look any different at all from what it normally is. And they think, no, there's no problem. Why should I have to slow down the speed now to roadworks when there aren't roadworks happening? And so this is to really ensure that people have confidence that the sign that's there is the one that is appropriate to the speed that the motorist should be doing.
3: All right, that's what they're doing over there in New South Wales. What do you reckon? Should we be looking at something similar here in Western Australia? Or do you think, hold on a minute, Ollie, those lower speed limits are there for a very good reason, whether they are working on the project or not. So out of construction hours in New South Wales, now the speed limit can go up. In Western Australia, it stays as it is. So if it's been reduced from 70 to 40, it'll be 40 kilometres per hour day after day after day for as long as the project takes to be completed. Should it go back up to 70 overnight, for example, if there's nobody working on it? Now, give me a call. Love you to weigh in on this one this morning. 1300 221 0025.
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8: The clock's ticking.
3: Yeah, look, it might be, Gibbo, and the clock's ticking for you to return to work. And as we've assembled, I'm going to take this opportunity on your show, on The Breakfast Show, to talk up the Talkback Titans, which is the drive time team which recruited, I'll tell you what, some very, very good challenges this week. So bring it on. It's only about 10 days to go, 12 days to go. Until the Minute to Win It quiz night. We'll play Minute to Win It, of course, a little later this morning. 1300 221 0025, the talkback number. Tributes have poured in for the singer Bonnie Tyler, who has died at the age of 75. The gravelly voiced Welsh star was known for such hits as Total Eclipse of the Heart, Holding Out for a Hero, and It's a Heartache. Her family says she died unexpectedly at the hospital where she was being treated in Portugal after having emergency intestinal surgery earlier this year. Bonnie spoke with my ABC colleague Ali Moore in Melbourne back in 2008. Comedian Denise Scott also as part of this interview. And Bonnie explained her distinctive gravelly voice and how her vocal injury almost took her career.
11: But what happened was, after I recorded Lost in France, I developed nodules on my vocal cords, so I had to have them surgically removed.
12: Can I just ask what nodules are?
11: Because... Or like corns on your vocal cords.
12: Yes.
11: Like
12: from warts, overuse? No? Or...
11: Yes, through, like, I was working six nights a week, like for 7 years before I got discovered, you know? And so it was a bit like warts on vocal cords. I had them removed, and you're not supposed to talk or sing for 6 weeks. Have you ever tried doing that?
12: Never.
11: It's just about almost impossible anyway, you know. And in the end, I got so frustrated. I was like, I went to the specialist and he said, you've really gone and done it now. And, you know, like when I went into this

0: Do eventually. I went in to do a demo of It's a Heartache, and I went, it's a heartache, nothing but a heartache. And I said, my God, where did that voice come from? It had changed, from the soft sort of, well, you just played Lost in France, and it was a lot sweeter than that, wasn't it? But I mean, I sang that song last night. I noticed your friend just brought me in a soft drink.
1: We're very
0: He
1: good. We do
0: probably thinks
1: provide
0: I got a bad throat.
2: it.
0: I always sound like this.
2: Hey, but Bonnie, so when you went into the studio and you sounded like that, which was obviously quite different
0: Yeah.
2: to your previous songs, what did you
0: They got
2: feel?
0: excited about it.
2: Did
1: Did
2: you love it from the big word go, or?
0: well, the producers did. They thought it had just a little bit more edge, I mean, I was already being compared to Rod Stewart with Lost in France. Don't ask me why. I mean, I can't.
2: Compared to Rod
0: Rod
2: Stewart?
0: Stewart, yeah. Vocally,
2: Yeah, not marriage-wise. You've had a stable career in the marriage states,
0: Oh,
2: haven't
0: yeah,
2: you?
0: 35 years, the same man. Not bad.
1: But you say there was no, you didn't at any point think, oh my God, what is this going to mean? It was positive all the way.
0: Well, I when I before I had the operation, I was a bit concerned whether all of a sudden now my career was over. But I'm still here. I'm 57, and I'm still making records.
2: And you performed last night.
0: Yeah, we
2: Went
0: had a
2: well.
0: standing ovation in the Crown Casino, and I've got another show tonight. Well, I was asked to come back by public demand. I was here two years ago, and we had such a great two nights that they got me back. And we had a tremendous night last night. Everybody was on form, singing along with me. I call them the bonnets, the audience. They all like to sing, turn around,
3: Bonnie Tyler there speaking with Ali Moore and Denise Scott in Melbourne on the ABC in 2008. 1-300-221-025. We'll take your feedback in a moment. Should WA scrap reduced roadwork speed limits when no one's working? New South Wales has just done that. Should we follow in their footsteps? As we acknowledge Bonnie Tyler dying at the age of 75, here is Holding Out for a Hero by Bonnie Tyler at 16 past 6.

0: Bonnie Tyler holding out for a hero. On 102.5 ABC Perth at 20 past 6, this is Breakfast with Oliver Peterson. Scott in Greenwood says, Ollie, roadwork speed reduction is about both the worker safety and the changed road conditions, such as narrowed lanes and even surfaces. It's in the Road Traffic Act, obviously the law, that sets the speed limit, and the road rules say that drivers have to obey the signs. Too many drivers ignore the signs in normal conditions anyway, so it doesn't sound like Scott would be in favour of doing what they're doing over in New South Wales at the moment, where they have decided to change the laws as of 1 July. They've scrapped reduce roadwork speed limits when no one is working. Should we follow in their footsteps? What do you think? 1-300-221-0025.
1: He's on Breakfast today and back to drive you home on Monday. It's Ollie Peterson on Breakfast. 102.5 ABC Perth.
0: 22 past 6. It is 12 degrees in Perth right now. Let's go to Wooraloo. Hi there, Sue.
2: Hello, Ollie. How are you?
0: I'm good, Sue. Are you having a good start to your Friday?
2: Oh, tippy top, mate. All good. Got coffee in hand.
0: Oh, half your luck, Sue. I need one soon myself. What do you think about this idea of scrapping reduced roadwork speed limits when no one's working?
2: Well, it just one that gets right up my goat is when you're driving mainly on regional roads, right? And there's roadworks. You can see the guys are working. Excuse me. And you reduce your speed and then you're plodding along and then there's no end of roadwork signage. So you're 5 or 10 k's down the road. Technically, you're supposed to be still plodding along.
0: Yeah.
2: You might just get out of the next town and then you see the next signpost. It's just, that's what gets up my goat. So, yeah, if you're able to, if there's no sign of any works, if you can proceed as normal, that would be awesome.
0: Yeah. All right. Well, Sue, let's see. It's happening, as we just heard there, from the New South Wales Roads Minister. They're going to do it. So should WA do similar? John prompted the conversation today. He saw it himself, ABC Breakfast listener, and thought, you know what, maybe we should consider something else. But as Scott's just pointed out, drivers at the moment struggle with the current road conditions. And when there are roadworks or the lane width may be reduced for the duration of that particular road project, would West Australian drivers be capable of handling the road when the conditions had changed and the limit were increased when nobody was working? 1-300-221-0025, the talkback number. It's Friday morning here on Breakfast. Oliver Peterson with you for Gibbo. I'd love to hear your voice.
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0: 20

0: Before past six, the US and Iran have traded airstrikes for a second night as the conflict threatens to flare into full-scale war again. Oil markets, well, they've recorded their sharpest price rise now in nearly 2 months. Now, this all comes as a series of attacks on fossil fuel tankers near the Strait of Hormuz led Donald Trump to declare that the ceasefire deal now with Iran is over. So, what does that mean for us back home? And has all this conflict in the Middle East changed your travelling habits? 1-300-221-025. Dan Ziffer is the ABC's business reporter, and he joins me live on Breakfast this morning. G'day, Dan.
1: Good morning, Ollie. Good morning, everyone in WA.
0: Hey, Dan, before I get into this, you got a favourite pair of shoes?
1: I do, actually. I like to go running, and I've had the same style of runners through about 8 different pairs. So I just get, it's a particular brand, and the same size and the same style, and it's just had different colours, and I've been to about 8 different pairs.
0: Oh, okay. So for those of you wondering why I'm asking, Dan, that if you've just joined us, because we went in the vault today, back to the fact that clogs, you know, were all the go in the 70s. You never got around in a pair of clogs, do you, though, Dan?
1: I grew up in country Victoria. Things had moved on from wooden shoes. I know people, you know, my children think I'm very old, but we had moved on to fabric and leather-based footwear.
0: Yeah, well, you might need a bit of footwear because how much of oil prices increased over the last week. We might need that footwear instead of driving those motor vehicles.
1: They've certainly come back. It's been... We're nowhere near where we were between kind of March and May, where a barrel of fuel was over $100. This won't seem to make much sense because we've got essentially the end of the ceasefire here, and we're seeing fuel prices go down. So Brent crude futures, so Brent crude is generally one of the international benchmarks, that fell 2.2% in the US trading market overnight. It's now at $76.30. Now, that is certainly higher than it has been in recent weeks, but nowhere near where it was during the kind of start of this conflict. It really is bouncing around in the last couple of days. I've been doing 7 PM finance, a few other things, really been going between fear and greed as people worry about what this means as this ceasefire that was very brief after a deal that was about, I think, the 40th time President Trump said they had a deal, seems to have exploded away as the conflict escalates again on both sides.
0: Well, it does feel a little different, this one, doesn't it, Dan? So what's the crystal ball starting to tell us about oil prices?
1: Well, I mean, like I said, the futures market is down. They think it'll keep going. I mean, it really is about that Strait of Hormuz, about how much fuel can get out there and what the price will be for it. It's probably interesting that these bigger signals that have come out of this conflict where I think people who consume lots of fuel as part of their business are probably starting to have those conversations about, well, what does this look like longer term? You know, like let's even if we say this is a blip and let's say it gets back to normal, how much do I rely on a substance that we largely don't produce in Australia, which is carbon intensive, difficult to get at times, and you really have no control over? I think there's going to be larger conversations about that. I've already seen in the consumer space, massive, massive growth in the amount of consumers looking at electric vehicles and saying, okay, well, yes, we were concerned about how far they could drive on a single tank, but actually I'm more concerned about how you fill the tank. And as prices drop substantially for electric vehicles, I think we'll see more of a shift there in the consumer space. But as you go up the tree to the harder stuff, your bigger trucks, your bigger users of the black juice, I think those conversations will be ongoing.
0: Yeah, and we did see those electric vehicle sales through the month of June just breaking records. And as you mentioned there, the bigger stuff, the trucks, the diesel guzzlers, you just look at what you're now paying as a punter, as a consumer now in postage, and particularly for West Australians, Dan, to get things across the country, it's just costing more and more in those freight charges.
1: And look, we've been a bit behind. Countries like Ethiopia have more than 50% of new vehicles being EVs. Most of their motorbike market, EVs. Places like Pakistan, you wouldn't think of as ahead of us in a technological sense. Industrially, are vastly there with a

0: Not very much, and it's a diminishing amount. There probably isn't vast new reserves out there. I grew up in Gippsland Country, Victoria. We are removing oil and gas rigs from basins there that have been tapped out. They're in the decommissioning process. These bigger forces are occurring at the same time. But when we look at the fuel price now, yes, it is definitely up. It's been up, obviously, since this conflict again has raised concerns that it might be intractable. But we're nowhere near where we were between March and May, when a barrel of crude oil was over $100. Currently, at the moment, it's about 76.
1: Thanks, Dan. Dan Ziffer, ABC Business Reporter.
2: Good morning, Tony Carr with ABC News. Excuse me, WA's Chamber of Commerce and Industry says the state will miss out on $1 billion in export revenue if it doesn't capitalise on a uranium export agreement with India. The state government has since 2017 chosen not to approve new uranium mining projects, and no uranium is currently produced in WA. The federal government has announced an agreement to export uranium to India for peaceful purposes. The Chamber's Chief Executive, Will Goldsby, says the WA mining industry already has the skills and existing infrastructure to accommodate uranium mining. Telstra says it's working closely with police in South Australia to determine whether its network outage is connected to the death of a person in a regional hospital. Olivia Mason has more.
3: Police say they're investigating a death in regional South Australia on Wednesday. They say they've contacted the family of the person who died after the incident initially came to their attention via a social media post from Liberal Senator Karen Little. In the post, the senator said she'd received reports that someone had died after a failed attempt to contact 000. Police say they weren't notified of the death at the time and are now looking into the cause and circumstances. Telstra says it'll provide any information it can to assist in establishing whether its outage and the death are connected.
2: Overseas, Iran says it's launched 10 missiles at Jordan in another round of strikes across the region. Middle East correspondent Matthew Doran reports.
4: Jordan hosts US military personnel at a number of bases, which Iran has said are fair targets in response to American strikes against it. Fresh explosions were also reported in Iran, including the cities of Bandar Abbas and Bushehr. The latter is home to a nuclear power plant, and local authorities claimed a US projectile hit its perimeter. The US and Iran have been exchanging fire across the Gulf, and Donald Trump has said the ceasefire between the two countries is over, while also claiming Iran was desperate for a deal for lasting peace. It's come as Iran buried its former leader, Ali Khamenei, in the city of Mashhad. He was killed in strikes 4 months ago, on day one of the war.
2: More than 20,000 people have given Indian Prime Minister Narendra Modi a loud welcome in Melbourne. Kaver Akbari reports.
5: Supporters packed Docklands Stadium for the Melbourne Meets Modi event, with many lining up for hours to hear him speak. Prime Minister Modi told supporters India is impatient to grow and achieve more. The event was filled with Indian Australians waving phone lights and cheering as Mr. Modi spoke about India's global ambitions to become one of the world's top three economies. Prime Minister Anthony Albanese also spoke at the event, praising Australia's Indian diaspora, saying the country is better because of its contribution. Outside the stadium, however, groups of protesters raised concerns about Mr. Modi's record on human rights, media censorship, and religious discrimination.
2: The independent regulator of the media industry will front the Royal Commission on Anti-Semitism and Social Cohesion today. Gavin Coote reports.
6: The commission will hear evidence from Narita O'Loughlin, who chairs the Australian Communications and Media Authority. The regulation of the ABC and SBS came under scrutiny yesterday, with Australia's special envoy to combat anti-Semitism, Gillian Siegel, criticising how the public broadcasters handle complaints. She called for a new body to oversee complaints, while arguing the existing regulator, the ACMA, lacks teeth. The Commission will also continue to examine social media companies, with professional networking platform LinkedIn set to give evidence.

0: is Clint Wildon.
1: It was an opening half to forget. Just four goals were kicked in the first two quarters, all by Sydney, as the Dockers registered their first goalless half of football since 2009. Freo's score was no goals, 11 behind at the major change, but then Freo underlined why it's the premiership favourites. The Dockers at one stage, he kicked 11 of 12 goals and 7 unanswered to storm to a 38-point win. Murphy Reid and Caleb Sarong both had 28 disposals. Charlie Curnow booted 5 in a losing quarter for Sydney. Clint Wildon, ABC Sport.
0: And in soccer, France is through to the World Cup semi-finals after beating Morocco 2-0 in the first quarter-final in Boston. Now the French team will play either Spain or Belgium in the final four. Perth's weather partly cloudy with a medium chance of showers during the morning and this afternoon. A forecast top of 19. The outlook partly cloudy tomorrow 18. Mostly sunny on Sunday 18 and then sunny on Monday 19. Currently in Perth, it's 12.2 degrees.
2: 102.5 ABC Perth. Traffic.
3: And it's a very good morning to Bernie at Main Roads.
4: Morning, Ollie. Just checking Mitchell Freeway southbound. All of a sudden, Hepburn Avenue, very heavy at the moment. Got to have another look and see what's going on there. But if you're around that area, please be very patient. Quinana Freeway northbound. Yeah, look, stop start Thomas Road through to Rowley Road. And a reminder, Northbridge Tunnel closed tonight for general maintenance, 8:30 p.m. to 4 a.m. tomorrow morning. And if it's a little wet where you are, please drive to the conditions. And that's the latest from Main Roads.
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7: We think his alarm might have gone off a little early. We hope he got some sleep after last night's game at Perth Stadium. It's Ollie Peterson on Breakfast. 102.5 ABC Perth.
3: Oh, yeah, indeed. It was great to take the drive program yesterday to Perth Stadium. What a match. Dockers, Swans. I can't wait for the preview with Nadia this morning because I'm very good at jumping on a bandwagon. Like, I am expert in just really blowing with the wind. Maybe I'm a bit of a walking, talking contradiction, but after last night, and as my seven-year-old son Edward turned to me and he's like, "Dad, our team, they won." Well, maybe I'm going to be convinced by Nadia, I reckon, this morning that I'm getting on the purple bandwagon. Flag mantle, here we come. 1-300-221-025. Did you have all the emotions last night? First half, thinking, oh no, can't kick straight. What's going to happen here? No goals. And then second half, storming home. Bask in that glory. How do you feel? 1-300-221-025. It's Ollie for Gibbo. Mark Gibson back with you Monday morning here on Breakfast, 102.5 ABC Perth. We're talking about a planned change in New South Wales before the news there at 6:30 when it comes to that state's speed zones. Now, over in New South Wales, a decision is being made that if there were nobody currently, that is construction workers working on a project, they're going to scrap the reduced roadwork speed limit when nobody is working. Should we do the same here in WA? 1-300-221-025. Let's go to Rolly Stone. Good morning, Joe.
8: Good morning, Ollie. Yes, I've done many works on roadworks, traffic management, and then doing the work. The Narrows Bridge was a classic example of the, you know, the bridge abutment. I think I can remember back when we were doing it, we had to lay down the symbolic workmen at the end of the day, which told the traffic that there was no workers currently working. And then all of our, you know, trench boxes and machinery, anything had to be a certain distance off the road. For example, at 60 k's an hour, any solid objects have to be 1.2 metres behind the white line. So, you know, I think it's a good idea. I think people will respect doing the speed limit through a construction area if there is construction happening. And from my observation, most people just do 70 in a 70, you know.
3: Yeah.
8: Unless there's blue and red lights around.
3: So, Joe, do you think Perth drivers are capable of still negotiating a construction zone, a roadwork zone, even if there are no construction workers on site and go back up to the regular speed limit?

0: Yeah, we're all capable. You know, we all got a driver's license. We all know, we can all read the situation, as you know, and companies have a duty of care to make sure it's safe. Make sure it's safe for everyone, and they will, otherwise there's compliance issues there. So, you know, I just think that sign or no sign, if there's people working near the road, slow down.
1: Yeah.
0: And that's someone's father, son, brother. You know, we've had some, I had an apple thrown at me when I was on the Narrows, and people can laugh, we're laughing, but...
1: No, that's disgraceful. Joe, I'll let you go. Your phone line's just breaking up there. 1-300-221-025, because I'm sure you've driven through it yourself. It's frustrating. Slow down to 25 or 40 and there's not a worker, there's no truck. There's not even a piece of machinery in sight. So should we follow that lead in New South Wales when no one's working? Scrap those reduced speed limits. 1-300-221-025. Ollie, if the lanes were narrowed or conditions in any way unsafe or needed slower speed, that would fall into the category of when safe to do so. Now, part of the rules over east, so that the slower workers' speed would remain, it's only removed and back to normal if it's safe. Now, if this was done, drivers might actually learn to trust that they're needed over time to learn to reduce speed, which is actually something which is needed. It is 20 to 7. Call now if you want to win two tickets to see Bill Bailey when he arrives and comes to Perth in October. If you want to play a minute to win it, 1-300-221-025. A very gettable 7 correct sits at the top this morning. And being a Friday in particular, I would love to give it to you.
2: 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Finance.
1: And it's a very good morning to Sarah Wells. How did we fare overnight?
3: Good morning, Ollie. Yesterday we saw Asian markets saw a semiconductor shares rally as investor sentiment was weighed down by renewed conflict fears and surging global oil prices. Now, our ASX 200 did manage to have a subdued session to finish a quarter of a percent lower to close at 8,762.5 points. But overnight in Europe, stock markets staged a strong rebound, snapping a three-day losing streak. Investors found their relief as oil prices eased and semiconductor tech shares experienced a sustained global rally, and UK's FTSE underperformed the continent, sliding 0.2. On Wall Street, indices closed sharply higher as investors rallied the artificial intelligence trade. The S&P 500 advanced 0.81 to fully recover its steep losses. The Dow, it managed to rise a modest 0.27%, snapping its own consecutive losing streak. And the NAS, the tech-heavy NAS, it managed to surge 1.3%, booking strong back-to-back daily gains, Ollie.
1: What's expected today, Sarah?
3: Look, we are expected to rise following what many are calling a good night of trade on Wall Street. We're expected to open the day 8 points or 0.1% higher this morning. We have seen oil prices pull back. We've got crude oil down 1.85% to US $72.15 a barrel, and Brent crude has also pulled down 2.1% to US$76.42. We've seen gold futures up as oil has pulled back. Gold futures are up 1.25% to US $4,133.90 an ounce, and our Aussie dollar is buying 69.44 US cents, but our stock to watch as we wrap up for the week. Now, Bell Potter thinks that Jumbo Interactive, or ASX ticker JIN, that their shares are fully valued following a strong gain yesterday. And this morning, the broker has retained its hold rating with an improved price target of $7.20 in response to that trading release update. And Ollie, that's our morning market wrap, not just for today, but also for the week.
1: And thank you very much for your work, as always, here on 102.5 ABC Perth Breakfast. Sarah Wells there with our finance wrap.
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1: It is 12 degrees in Perth right now, 17 to 7. It's Oliver Peterson with you this Friday morning. Let's go to Kalamunda. Good morning, Rick.
6: Hey, good morning, Oliver. on driving and speed signs and reduced areas, I think I'll make your last caller hit it on the head. It's, you know, he talked about

0: knowledge of the road rules and where to place things after hours and all that sort of thing. Modern drivers don't understand much of that, and I don't think we should simplify things. It's probably not a good thing to say, but then
1: how do we all get our licences ultimately, Rick? It's I'm not disregarding what you're saying. I'm actually nodding along with what you're saying, that we may not be capable of necessarily adhering to the road rules anymore, but then how did drivers get their motor vehicles licence?
0: Why is that? My personal opinion is that people are taught how to get the licence. They're not taught the road rules, and they're not actually taught how to drive. Mm. They're actually taught to pass a test, and that's it. You know, it's very basic, and it's not a true understanding of the Road Traffic Act, which is what we all should have. You know, your last caller talked about minimum distance in a 60k zone for a solid object is 1.2 meters. Now, honestly, how many people, other than people who work in road construction and the civil industry, would know that sort of thing?
1: They wouldn't, unfortunately, Rick. I mean, people can barely keep that gap, can they, between the driver that's in front of them, as they should, in a safe distance to stop, let alone what might be on the side of the road as they're going through a construction site. Appreciate the call there, mate. 1300 221 0025. Should WA scrap the reduced roadwork speed limits and follow the lead there of New South Wales, where no one is working? Colin in Narrogin says, drivers over there can't tell the difference between roadworks and normal roads anyway, Ollie. The normal roads are no good, and they've got no money spent on them. Here it is, it's dug up all the time. 1300 221 0025 if you'd like to have your say.
2: We think his alarm might have gone off a little early. We hope he got some sleep after last night's game at Perth Stadium. It's Ollie Peterson on Breakfast. 102.5 ABC Perth.
1: 14-7, indeed. It's Ollie with you for Gibbo this Friday. Telstra remains in the news because its CEO returns home today. The fallout from the telco's nationwide outage certainly continues. Now, the company says it's working closely with police in South Australia to determine whether the outage is connected to the death of a person in a regional hospital. The ABC has discovered that the federal government has repeatedly warned the telco providers to prepare for failures in the satellite systems used for navigation and timing. ABC reporter Steph Ferrier has been following the story, and she joins us now. Steph, good morning.
3: Good morning, Ollie.
1: What's the latest that we know now? What has caused this outage?
3: Well, what we are hearing from Telstra is that it was basically that their clocks got out of sync. So this was a software glitch that caused a resetting of the GPS timing. And that little innocuous reset has clearly caused huge amounts of problems all around the country, not the least of which, of course, is potential death that could well be linked. Now, South Australian police have confirmed that they are investigating whether there are any links to this death in the regional hospital and the Telstra outage. Now, this comes up after the Liberal member there in South Australia, Karen Little, posted on social media that the particular person who ended up sadly dying had been trying to get in contact with 000 in a life or death situation. Now, South Australian police said that they weren't notified of this incident from the outset, but they've since spoken to her and got the information and then been able to get in touch with the family members of this particular person. We haven't been given any further circumstances in relation to this person's death. We don't even know the age or the gender and where this actually happened, but clearly it is a huge concern. This is exactly the sort of nightmare scenario that you have when a network goes down. And Telstra has said that it is going to do everything possible to ensure that it cooperates with this inquiry with the South Australian authorities to determine whether or not this death is in fact linked to the unfortunate Telstra outage that we saw.
1: Telstra CEO Vicky Radley has now cut her holiday short. She's going to return home today, Steph. What can we expect to hear from her?
3: Yes, well, Vicky Brady's going to come back and have a lot of very tough questions to answer. And as you mentioned, there was this real concern about the fact that there had been obviously repeatedly flagged issues and the fact that this whole timing and the synchronisation could get out of whack. And telcos had been told this had been flagged. This is a potential issue that needs to be addressed. So it's clearly something that is going to be asked. There's also, of course, the very important matter of compensation. You know, it's not just people who lost their phone systems, it's also small businesses that are going to require compensation because they've lost earnings. And there are also plenty of V-Line customers here. This is the major regional rail network in Victoria, where we had the whole system knocked out for 30 hours because the V-Line trains use Telstra, and basically they are the largest regional rail network in the country, but they're also the ones that rely the most on a single telco provider. And basically they have little GPS units within their trains to ensure that the train network knows exactly where each of these trains are. Now, if you lose communication from that, you can understand why.
1: And maybe the gremlins, maybe Telstra got to Steph. We have to leave her there. We've lost Steph Ferrier, ABC reporter, on the latest information regarding the Telstra CEO returning home today, and we'll obviously address the media, but you've heard a phone cut out. Now, I'm just being a little speculative there, so don't take that to the bank. But unfortunately, we lost Steph. 1300 221 0025. It's Ollie for Gibbo this Friday morning on 102.5 ABC Breakfast. It's 9:30 to 7. Let's hear some Baker Boy and Bernard Fanning with "Wish You Well."

Wish you well. That's Baker Boy and Bernard Fanning on 102.5 ABC Perth. This is Breakfast with Oliver Peterson this Friday. Currently 12 degrees it is in Perth right now at 6 to 7. An end of season blockbuster arrived early, didn't it? A top two clash between Freo and Sydney last night here at Perth Stadium. And boy, oh boy, it didn't disappoint.

0: Frio overcame a rare goalless first half and a 25-point deficit to pull off a 38-point win in front of almost 56,000 people. Frio's Shea Bolton spoke with ABC Sports' Akash Fodadar after the win.
1: Oh, mate, we felt like in the first half we had them. We just was, I think we were stressing with the ball a bit too much and it was a bit fumbly and, you know, we come back here in the half-time and we looked at some videos and we knew we were playing good footy. We just, it was just the polish that we didn't really have in the first half, and then in the second half we felt like we drived our legs a bit more and gave us opportunities to kick goals.
2: You've played in grand finals, a lot of big finals, big games. Did it feel like a final out there tonight?
1: Oh, yeah, it did, mate. The Frio fans are crazy. You know, they rock up every time for us and, you know, we feel like when we're home we try to play our best, and that's against any team, really. And, it's a thing for the fans when they come here that, you know, we want to play the best for them.
2: What was Justin Longmuir's message at halftime? You said that you were getting a lot of things right, but what did he say to the group at halftime?
1: Oh, well, I think he just said we had more time than what we thought we did. And, you know, I felt like we were rushing a lot and, you know, probably handballing through hands when we probably could have drove more. And, that was the main message. And I think in the second half, we obviously showed that, you know, we had more composure.
2: What was the message coming out of last week's game against the Giants that you wanted to make sure you got right tonight?
1: Oh, we just wanted to get back to role, to be honest. And, you know, we felt like when we went over there, we weren't really playing our role and we're a little bit out of whack, to be honest. And we just wanted to stick back to the fundamentals and, just play our roles and everyone, doing the team thing.
0: Shea Bolton speaking there to Akash Frio. What a comeback. What a win.
3: Join Serene Damaki and proud Gamilaroi woman Carla Ranby as we celebrate 50 years of Deadly this NAIDOC week with Dan Sultan's electric performance from 2014. 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
0: 4 to 7, before we get into the quiz, I just need to remind you about something huge coming up in just 12 days' time. The 102.5 ABC Perth Minute to Win It quiz night. Now, when Gibbo returns next week, he's going to be giving away the final tables to his quiz night happening on Wednesday, July 22 at the Mount Lawley Bowls Club. So text the word quiz to 0437221025 for your chance to grab a table. But I've got some good news for you. Because today on Mornings with Nadia, you'll have your last chance to win a seat on her personal quiz night table. Yes, you heard right. You could be battling some of our Champion Minute to Win It contestants side by side with your favourite ABC presenters. And I've got my team already locked in. It's the Talkback Titans. So you want to take us on, you want to win, that's fine. Some of the prizes up for grabs as well are epic. Frio Eagles Derby tickets, family season pass to Adventure World, 2026 West Coast Eagles signed jersey, private tour of Little Creatures Brewery Frio, and a $250 food and beverage voucher, Perth Wildcats season opener tickets, tickets to see the Italian soccer teams when they touch down in Perth, an ABC station tour for 8 people, and heaps more. But now, let's get into the quiz.
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0: And our player today is Sally in Stirling. Good morning.
4: Yes, good morning.
0: Feeling a little nervous, Sally?
4: Yes, a little bit, but we'll see how we go.
0: All right, well, you are playing for 2 tickets to see comedian Bill Bailey when he comes to Perth on October 10. That's, of course, at the Riverside Theatre. And our leader is Andrew from Woodlands with 7 correct. So I reckon you can knock this off, Sally. It's very achievable. Are you ready?
4: Oh, let's do it.
0: All right. Here we go. The 1932 Great Emu War occurred in which Australian state?
4: New South Wales and Victoria.
0: Which element has the chemical symbol I?
4: Iodine.
0: At which Olympics did Australia's Cathy Freeman win a gold medal?
4: Sydney 2000.
0: Which food do people mash to make the main ingredient of guacamole?
4: Avocado.
0: Which Welsh singer sadly passed away yesterday, aged 75?
4: Bonnie Tyler.
0: Haggis is the national dish of which country?
4: Scotland.
0: In backgammon, how many pieces per player are there?
4: 16.
0: What type of dinosaur skeleton is the iconic Jurassic Park logo?
4: T-Rex.
0: Who is the current head of state of Australia?
4: King Charles III.
0: Which of these animals is... we're out of time. Let's go through those answers for you there, Sally. The 1932 Great Emu War occurred in which Australian state? You said New South Wales, Victoria. No, it's WA. You got
4: okay.
0: That's all right, though. You also got the backgammon. How many pieces per player are there? You said 15. Sorry, 16. There's actually 15. But guess what? You only got two wrong, Sally. So on countback, you're actually the win. Congratulations. Because Iodine's right, Sydney 2000's right, Avocado's right, Bonnie Tyler's right, Scotland was right for Haggis, and King Charles III. So you are the winner. Congratulations.
4: Oh, thank you very much.
0: Well done, Sally. That's what we want to do, particularly on a Friday. She's off to Bill Bailey when he comes to town, October 10 at the Riverside Theatre. It is 7 o'clock news time right here in Perth.
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0: In this bulletin, WA Business calls for uranium mining in the state. Iran targets American assets in the Middle East. And Fremantle moves 8 points clear at the top of the AFL ladder. Good morning, Tony Carr with ABC News. A peak body representing business in WA says the state risks missing out on billions of dollars in revenue unless the government rethinks its stance on uranium mining. Andrew Hanlon reports.
1: Yesterday, the federal government signed a deal with Indian Prime Minister Narendra Modi to export uranium to India on the condition it's used for peaceful purposes. But WA's Chamber of Commerce and Industry says Western Australia will miss out on significant revenue from the deal due to the state government's ban on new uranium mining proposals. WA has one of the largest deposits of uranium in the world, with more than 250,000 tonnes of the ore in deposits across the state. The CCIWA says the state's mining industry already has the skills and infrastructure to accommodate uranium mining. Premier Roger Cook says the government has no plans to change its policy on mining the ore.
0: A WA man has been charged after the Australian Federal Police allegedly found child abuse material on his phone. The 23-year-old was initially charged in March after the AFP allegedly found the abuse material, as well as videos showing the man engaging in acts of animal cruelty on his electronic devices. Following a further forensic examination of the man's devices, he was charged with 11 additional offences. The charges include 8 counts of transmitting child abuse material with a maximum penalty of 15 years in jail. He's also facing 2 counts of animal cruelty. Telstra is facing questions over whether it was prepared for the type of failure blamed for this week's outage. National AI technology reporter Cam Wilson has the story.
2: Telstra ruled out a cyber attack as the cause of the outage. It blamed a software glitch that reset a GPS timer used by parts of its network. The ABC has found that the federal government's Critical Infrastructure Security Agency had repeatedly warned telco operators to prepare for failures in systems that rely on satellites, including navigation and timing. Swinburne University Professor Alison Keeley says she raised timing resilience as a single point of failure with Telstra earlier this year. Professor Keeley says the outage raises questions about why Telstra's primary and backup timing systems appeared to fail for the same reason. Telstra did not respond to the ABC's questions by deadline.
0: Iran says it has targeted American assets across the Middle East as Iranian state media reports more explosions in the country. America's editor John Lyons is in Washington.
3: This is now at a serious level. At first we thought it might have just been a couple of isolated incidents, but clearly now 2 nights in a row of this, the Americans are saying that they've hit more than 170 targets in Iran in the last 48 hours. The Iranian side, the Islamic Revolutionary Guard Corps, say that they fired 10 missiles towards Jordan, and Kuwait and Bahrain also came under attack. In most of the missiles directed at those Gulf states were intercepted.
0: The foreign minister says the interim ceasefire agreement between the US and Iran is fraying around the edges. Penny Wong says the world wants to see peace, not just for the region, but for the benefit of the global economy.
4: Well, it's certainly fraying around the edges, and we see continued sporadic conflict. What I would say is this: the world really is looking to this ceasefire to hold, to firm up. The world wants to see an end to this conflict.
0: Indian Prime Minister Narendra Modi will visit the MCG today after addressing a huge community rally with Indian Australians last night. Here's Foreign Affairs reporter Stephen Jedgetts.
5: More than 20,000 people flocked into Docklands Stadium in Melbourne last night to cheer for Mr. Modi, with only small groups of protesters outside. Mr. Modi used the event to boast about India's economic success and celebrate the Indian diaspora in Australia. Today he'll head to the MCG with Anthony Albanese for a sporting diplomacy event with AFL and cricket personalities before departing Australia for New Zealand.
0: Meanwhile, Anthony Albanese will not attend this year's Garma Festival in northeast Arnhem Land, breaking a promise he made last year to keep coming back to the event while he's in office. National Indigenous Affairs correspondent Dana Morse reports.
6: For the past 4 years, the Garma Festival has been a mainstay in the Prime Minister's calendar, becoming the platform from which he's made announcements and telegraphed the Indigenous Affairs agenda for his government. But this year, festival organiser, the Yothu Yindi Foundation, has confirmed Anthony Albanese is not scheduled to attend. Instead, Indigenous Australians Minister Malandiri McCarthy and Foreign Affairs Minister Penny Wong will represent the federal government, along with other senior cabinet ministers. NT Chief Minister Leah Finocchiaro is scheduled to appear, marking her first time at the festival since she was elected in 2024.
0: Disability workers say lives are being put at risk due to the NDIS watchdog's failure to act on serious complaints about providers in WA's Kimberley region. Dunya Karadzic reports.
7: Support coordinator Stuart Morris complained to the NDIS Quality and Safeguards Commission after his client with a complex disability suffered self-harm bite marks and a pressure injury while in an NDIS respite home. Data shows the watchdog has received 59 complaints from the Kimberley since 2024, but only 4 compliance notices for those with an address in the region have been issued. Mr. Morris labelled the commission a toothless tiger.
8: Because the system's so poor, people are getting away with some terrible stuff, and it's a matter of time until something really, really bad.
7: A watchdog spokesperson says compliance officers visited the region recently.
0: The NDIS provider previously denied allegations of inadequate care. Today marks 80 years since the ABC started its regular broadcast of Federal Parliament. Sam Wilkinson reports.
9: This is the Australian Broadcasting Commission bringing to you, direct from the floor of the National Parliament, the proceedings of the House of Representatives.
10: Those words, believed to be Peter McGregor's, were broadcast on the 10th of July 1946. They introduced Question Time to ABC Radio. It was 1 year on from the Second World War and Ben Chifley was Prime Minister. Billy Hughes, James Scullin, Robert Menzies and Arthur Fadden occupied spots on the green benches. Those first broadcasts were aired on what is now ABC Local Radio before it moved to Radio National. In the late 1980s, the Parliamentary and News Network was born, which later became known as ABC News Radio.
0: Pop stars and global leaders are remembering Bonnie Tyler, who has died aged 75 following a long illness. Europe correspondent Catherine Diss looks back at her life.
11: Once upon a time, there was light in my life.
12: The song which made Bonnie Tyler's career, Total Eclipse of the Heart, combined power ballad with her trademark raspy vocals, the result of throat surgery as a young woman. The 1983 hit knocked Michael Jackson's Billie Jean off the top of the UK singles chart. She went on to make Holding Out for a Hero, which was written for the soundtrack of the hit 1984 movie Footloose. She never stopped touring, even as recently as March. Her brother, Paul Hopkins, said the family is totally devastated and paid tribute to a loving, wonderful human.
0: France has beaten Morocco 2-0 in the first quarterfinal at the Men's Soccer World Cup in Boston. France will play either Spain or Belgium in the Final Four. Now with other sport, here's Jared Coote.
13: Fremantle has overcome a goalless first half for just the third time in club history to beat fellow premiership contenders the Sydney Swans by 38 points at Perth Stadium. Down by 22 points at the main break, the Dockers managed a 9-goal final quarter to win 15 goals 21, 111 to 10-13, 73. Fremantle midfielder Shea Bolton has told ABC Sport he thought his side had the Swans covered in the first half but needed more composure.
14: We had more time than what we thought we did, and I felt like we were rushing a lot and probably handballing through hands when we probably could have drove more, and that was the main message. And I think in the second half we obviously showed that we had more composure.

0: Cassie Porter is the best of the Australians in a tie for 20th after the first round of the Evian Championships in France, the fourth women's golf major of the year. Porter fired four birdies and two bogeys in a two-under-par round of 69 to sit six shots off the pace. Japan's Aki Iwai leads the field after hitting a bogey-free round of 63. An all-Czech Grand Slam final in women's tennis will be played for the first time at Wimbledon on Saturday after Linda Noskova set up an appointment with compatriot Karolina Mukova. Noskova advanced to her first Grand Slam final with a 6-4, 6-4 win over Ukraine's Marta Kostyuk. Mukova went through after a tougher three-set victory against nine-seed American Coco Gauff, 6-2, 1-6, 7-6.
1: WA's weather, isolated mostly coastal showers southwest of Lyne, Durium Bay to Israelite Bay. In Perth, partly cloudy with a medium chance of showers during the morning and afternoon, a forecast top of 19. The outlook, partly cloudy tomorrow, 18, mostly sunny on Sunday, 18, and then sunny on Monday, 19. Currently in Perth, it's 12.4 degrees.
2: 102.5 ABC Perth. Traffic.
3: And Declan joins us there at Main Roads. Good morning.
4: Good morning, Ollie. It's quite busy on the roads to start the day. There's been a serious crash on the Mitchell Freeway heading southbound after Warwick Road in Warwick. The right lanes are blocked there. Traffic is very heavy on the approach, so please merge safely or just seek an alternate route. Consider using Wanneroo Road or Marmion Avenue this morning. And then just a reminder as well, there is a little bit of fog in the area in the southern suburbs, so some of the roads affected there include the Kwinana Freeway, Tonkin Highway, Roe Highway and surrounding areas. There's a bit of reduced visibility, so please switch your headlights on and ensure a safe braking distance. Allow for some extra travel time as well. Checking the freeways now, southbound, heavy at Ocean Reef Road, and then Whitfords Avenue through to Warwick Road, while northbound, just a little slow at Rowley Road. Drive safely, and that's the latest from Main Roads.
3: Yeah, thank you for that, Declan. Of course, particularly that fog in our southern suburbs. If there is anything else that you can share with your fellow ABC Perth Breakfast listeners this morning, call me at any time, 1300 221 0025.
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6: A landmark deal renews debate on uranium mining. Should it be allowed in WA? And how about those dockers? Let's talk about that.
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7: with Nadia Mitsopoulos.
8: We think his alarm might have gone off a little early. We hope he got some sleep after last night's game at Perth Stadium. It's Ollie Peterson on Breakfast. 102.5 ABC Perth.
3: Yeah, thank you very much, voiceover man. I did get some sleep, not a hell of a lot, but that's okay. It was great being out there at Perth Stadium, taking drive to Frio and Sydney and then sticking around and celebrating and basking in the victory. As I said a little earlier, I'm looking forward to this catch-up with Nadia. I mean, Gibbo might not be happy about things, but I think Nadia has really impressed upon me since arriving back here at the ABC in 2026 that I should jump on board Flagmantle. And why not after last night? Thinking at halftime, I don't know about this. By the end of the match, as my son turned to me again and he said, "Dad, we won. How good? How good was Frio? Are you basking in it this morning? Are you feeling more confident than you were just a couple of weeks ago?" A 1300 221 0025, little blip last week, but hey, after last night, full throttle and a good run home. We'll talk a little more sport with not just Nadia, but Akash will join us obviously before 8 o'clock this morning. It is 13 past seven, currently 13 degrees in Perth. Great to have your company. Coming up in a moment, a much-loved animal has been downgraded from the endangered species list thanks to the efforts of the Perth Zoo. And I'm going to reveal all about that shortly. Plus, we're already looking forward to WA Summer of Cricket. Cade Harvey will be joining us from the Perth Scorchers. But so far on The Breakfast Show, the fallout from Telstra's nationwide outage continues. ABC reporter Steph Ferrier brought you the latest on a potential death linked to that outage.
9: South Australian police have confirmed that they are investigating whether there are any links to this death in the regional hospital and the Telstra outage.
3: Now, we also had a little bit of fun in the ABC vault this morning. Back to Perth in the 1970s when clogs had taken over the town, and you told me what your favourite pairs of shoes are.
10: I have a special pair that I'm wearing to a wedding in a couple of weeks that are pink and gold.
11: I like to go running, and I've had the same
5: style of runners through about 8 different pairs.
11: I've had the clogs for over 20 years.
12: I had skulls. All you'd hear in corridors were clop, clop, clop, clop. My shoes and no shoes. Step on my blue suede
3: shoes. Well, you can do anything but stay over my blue suede shoes. Brilliantly done by super producers Dustin and Samson. With that, of course, the sun has started to rise. So it's your chance to get your photo in our ABC breakfast calendar. So make sure you send me a picture of what you're waking up to this morning. 0437221025 for that. And if you want to listen back to the show, if you want to catch up on anything that you have missed, head to the ABC Listen app where the breakfast program is online every day when the show finishes at 8 o'clock. 1-300-221-025 if you'd like to join the conversation.
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3: It's 7:15. We're constantly hearing about animals being added to the endangered species list, but today I've got some good news for once. Perth Zoo has played a large role in clawing this animal back from holding a spot on the International Union for Conservation of Nature's endangered species lists. And it's with great excitement I can reveal to you the much-loved numbat. It is no longer an endangered species. It's been downgraded to near threatened. So what does this mean? And how did we get here? Perth Zoo Science Program Leader, Dr. Harriet Mills, joins me this morning. Dr. Mills, thank you so much for your time.
15: You're welcome. Nice to speak to you, Ollie.
3: Some great news. How low did these numbers get at one stage? What are they looking like today?
15: Well, it's pretty tricky to estimate exact numbers of numbats, but the estimates suggest that in the 1970s, we probably got down to around about 700 adult animals in the wild, which is pretty much on the brink of extinction. And the current estimates are that we have more like 2,000 to 3,000.
3: That's a great result. How's that breeding program you've been running at Perth Zoo?
15: Yeah, well, the breeding program has made quite a major contribution to this recovery of the numbat. The recovery is due to a few different factors, including things like predator control. So the control of foxes and cats that we do, that is really important for numbat conservation. But our breeding program has meant that we've been able to have animals available for translocation and for establishing new populations.
3: How significant is this today, Dr. Mills? How excited is everybody at Perth Zoo?
15: We are really thrilled. I think all of the staff, not only in Perth Zoo Science, which is our team who work with the numbats directly, but also the whole of the zoo is just really proud that we've been able to make this contribution.
3: I'm sure. So what's still needed to continue this trend in a positive direction?
15: Well, this downlisting from endangered down to near threatened is really great news, but it doesn't mean that it's the end of the story for numbats. Numbats are still only found in less than 1% of their former distribution. So there's still a long way to go in terms of making sure that we don't lose this species. They're currently at less risk of extinction, I guess, is what this downlisting means. But there's still a lot of work to do in terms of protecting their current habitats, and still we're trying to make sure that we can establish new populations and maintain the ones we've got.
3: Well, congratulations and good luck with what is next. Appreciate your time this morning.
15: No problem. Thanks for having me on.
3: My pleasure. Harriet Mills, Perth Zoo Science Program Leader. So that is some positive news, isn't it, for the numbats? 1-300-221-025. A Cam of Corrigan says Telstra has the country's best coverage, hence his long-distance truck drivers. We all use them. But, Ollie, I'd never rely on them for 000 when in 2026 you can't even get coverage 60Ks from Perth. What about the garbage service? Is this the best that we've got these days? And on the speed limits...

the construction zones. Jamie says, how did we get our licences? Well, I got mine 50 years ago. Maybe things change. The increased traffic flow, the car safety systems have improved. Maybe these factors support the change. That's off the back of New South Wales making a decision over in that state that when there's no construction work going on, then these speed limits will actually go back to what they were. Should we follow its lead? 1300 221 0025. It is 19 past 7. It is 13 degrees in Perth right now. This is Breakfast with Oliver Peterson, and we are acknowledging the sad passing of Bonnie Tyler at the age of 75. It's a heartache.

0: Bonnie Tyler, it's a heartache at 23 past 7. Jason says, Ollie, further reducing speed limits at active roadworks is vital. Workers have got no protection. Lower speeds give drivers crucial extra reaction time. Just 10Ks an hour less can cut stopping distance by nearly a third, dramatically lowering the risk of death or serious injury. Indeed it is, Jason. I don't think there's any argument to remove those reduction of speed limits while there are, as you say, active roadworks and there are workers on site. But if they're not on site, and New South Wales is going to be pushing back up that speed limit, is that something to consider here, or is it all too confusing, too complicated? 1300 221 0025.
1: He's on Breakfast today and back to drive you home on Monday. It's Ollie Peterson on Breakfast. 102.5 ABC Perth.
0: So there might be a little fog around, particularly in our southern suburbs. It might even be a little

0: chilly across Perth this morning, but we're already looking forward to the summer of crickets. And in some exciting news, WA is set to host a Sheffield Shield match at Perth Stadium for the first time in almost a decade. Now, I'd love to hear from you. Have you already got some tickets? Have you already renewed your membership for the Shield season ahead? Or perhaps you're getting on the back of the Scorchers in the Big Bash? 1300 221 0025. Kate Harvey is the General Manager of High Performance at WA Cricket and the newly appointed General Manager of the Perth Scorchers. Kate, good morning and congratulations.
1: Morning. Thanks, Ollie. Nice to be with you.
0: The boys excited to play at Perth Stadium. How different is it for the preparation or selection in the big cauldron, in the big arena?
1: Oh, look, I don't think too much of the prep will change. We just think it's a really good opportunity for all of our players, staff, everyone to experience where Test match cricket is played in Perth. You know, we've got some young guys that aren't part of the Perth Scorchers, and you know, in reality, they could make their Test debut for Australia without having ever played at their home Test venue. So that was certainly part of the thinking to give and the players from opposition teams too exposure to what is the Test venue. So we think that's a really good opportunity and something that we've been thinking about for a little while. It timed in well with where Optus Stadium we're at this summer, and I think everyone's looking forward to it. It's an amazing venue. We see what it looks like for the Big Bash, but to be part of it for Shield cricket is going to be exciting for everyone.
0: Does it also help with the preparation from Cricket Australia's point of view for that test against New Zealand, so you can start to see what the pitch may do ahead of that first test of the summer, and obviously also giving an insight there to, as you say there, Cade, the players who haven't performed there at Perth Stadium or ahead of that Big Bash summer?
1: Yeah, that was certainly part of the thinking as well. I sort of picked up the turf team last year as well, just as part of a bit of a restructure internally, and sort of being a little bit more involved in that this year. It was, I think the guys only get, they get one long form game of cricket a year to really learn what the drop-in can do over a 4 or 5 day period. You know, we see a lot of white ball cricket there, and we've got a pretty good idea what happens there. But we feel like this is giving our turf staff a better opportunity to understand how the wicket can play and how we can prepare, maybe a slightly different wicket, or just learn more about how the wicket reacts over 4 days. So there's technically, I think there's been eight or nine test matches over the journey, probably even less with COVID. And that's not a really big body of evidence. So we feel like being able to play another long form red ball game there is only going to help in preparations for test pitches moving forward.
0: So obviously new Shield coach in Bocasson now, a new Shield skipper in Aaron Hardy. How's he going to approach being the red ball captain?
1: Oh, look, I think Aaron's, he's excited for the opportunity. He's had leadership opportunities in our pathway and in the Perth Scorchers. So we feel like he's going to bring a new lease of life to the group and how he's going to go about it. I think, he's probably he's going to be a proactive captain, I think. And he's, as an all-rounder, he's always going to be in the game. So, we feel like that's a bit of a fresh start with Bo as head coach and Aaron as captain. And hopefully we can turn our fortunes around in Shield cricket this year.
0: And can we watch the game from the pool? Like when we're over at the Wacker Ground, can we get in the pool and watch the Shield cricket?
1: Yeah, I reckon you can see it. You're probably not doing much swimming, but it's certainly a pretty good view for any form of cricket. But it'll be a nice summer's afternoon.
0: You got another string to your bow. You've just been appointed the General Manager of the Perth Scorchers. You're looking forward to that challenge. And obviously there's a bit of privatisation talk going on at the moment, Kay. You got any thoughts around that?
1: Yeah, look, that's been playing out in the background. I think, in this role, it's just broadening my scope a little bit from being just purely cricket. And that's something I've been involved in some way, shape or form for a while, but probably more formally in this role. Look, I think it's a reality around international cricket, and it's something that I think, as John's spoken to publicly, something that we're open to exploring. There's certainly no commitment from our end, but I think it's incumbent on a peak body like ours to at least be open to the opportunity and see how it plays out. It's a bit political in the background across Australian cricket. It's quite a challenging topic to try and get consensus on, and we're sort of watching that play out. But certainly open to the idea of exploring what it looks like, and if it's in the best interest of WA cricket, we'll keep it moving forward.
0: Kate, are you getting along with the Perth Scorchers 11 in that international tournament? Are you heading overseas?
1: Yeah, I head off with the team. Well, there's only five of us leaving from Perth, but we head off to Guyana next Wednesday for a 9-day tournament in Guyana. So we've got some strong Scorchers representation there. We've also got some players, some different international players coming into the group. We've got a lot of guys playing in the UK and the US at the moment. So most of those guys are actually meeting us there, but a couple of us are leaving here in the staff next Wednesday for that tournament. So that's an exciting opportunity

0: to raspy-voiced pop star Bonnie Tyler, who's died at 75.
1: Good morning, Tony Carr with ABC News. The WA Nationals are calling on the state government to rethink its stance on uranium mining in the wake of an export agreement with India. The government had refused to endorse any new uranium mining projects since 2017, and no uranium is currently produced in the state. The federal government has finalised a deal to export uranium to India for peaceful purposes. State Nationals leader Shane Love says the government needs to recognise uranium has a big role to play in the global push to decarbonise. Premier Roger Cook says the government has no plans to change its policy on uranium mining.
2: Our focus is on the clean energy transition, making sure that Western Australians can benefit from the lowest form of energy on earth, which is wind and solar, backed by battery and gas-fired power generation.
1: Telstra is blaming this week's national mobile outage on a software glitch that reset a GPS timer. The ABC has found the federal government has repeatedly warned telco providers to prepare for failures in the satellite systems used for navigation and timing. Swinburne University Professor Alison Keeley says she approached critical infrastructure operators, including Telstra, about the risk earlier this year.
3: We have to act now, and it's only really unfortunate that it's only events like this that trigger an alert, whereas you want to be planning for outages like this to prevent things like this from happening.
1: Liberal frontbencher Jane Hume says One Nation's policies will drive Australia's economy into the ground. Opposition leader Angus Taylor criticised One Nation during a speech in Sydney yesterday, saying the party would send Australia broke if it gained power. One Nation leader Pauline Hanson has responded on social media, calling Mr Taylor's comments disappointing and urging the Liberals to work together to eliminate Labor. Senator Hume has told Seven, Australians don't deserve the eternity of pain that would come from a One Nation government.
4: The reason why One Nation don't cost their policies is because they don't want to know what the answer is. The reason why One Nation doesn't have a plan is because they have a slogan written on the back of a napkin.
1: The US says technical negotiations on finding a solution with Iran are continuing as the two sides trade fire. Sarah Amir has the latest.
5: Iran says 14 people have been killed in US attacks on the country this week. Iranian state media is reporting fresh explosions at one of the country's key Navy sites in the coastal city of Kanarik in southeastern Iran. The US says it's hit some 170 targets in the last 48 hours. Iran has responded by launching missiles towards American military bases in Jordan, Kuwait, and Bahrain. US President Donald Trump has also spoken to Israeli Prime Minister Benjamin Netanyahu. Israel says it's ready to resume its attacks on Iran if needed.
1: Green Senator David Shoebridge says while Australia should be friendly with Narendra Modi, the nation should also acknowledge what he describes as the Indian Prime Minister's appalling human rights record. Prime Minister Modi will visit the MCG today after addressing a huge community rally last night of Indian Australians. Senator Shoebridge says India's Muslim minority feels oppressed by Mr Modi's government.
6: Yes, we should have friendly and respectful relationships, but we shouldn't be pumping the tyres of a regime that has such an appalling record when it comes to both human rights and also press freedom.
1: In the AFL, Fremantle coach Justin Longmuir says he wasn't too concerned about his team's slow start in last night's win over Sydney at Perth Stadium. The Dockers overcame a goalless first half to beat Sydney by 38 points in front of Fremantle's biggest non-derby home crowd of almost 56,000. The Dockers stormed a victory with a 9-goal final quarter. Longmuir says he was always confident the team would fight back.
7: It's about process, right? So law of averages will say that you're not going to kick 0-22 for the game. So you just got to keep maintaining faith in the process and the plan that we went in with, and eventually the scoreboard will look after itself.
1: And in soccer, France is through to the World Cup semi-finals after beating Morocco 2-0 in the first quarter-final in Boston. The French team will now play either Spain or Belgium in the final four. WA's weather: isolated mostly coastal showers southwest of a line, Durian Bay to Israelite Bay. Showers mostly clearing by this evening. In Perth, partly cloudy with a medium chance of showers during the morning and afternoon, a forecast top of 19. The outlook: partly cloudy tomorrow, 18. Mostly sunny on Sunday, 18. And then

0: only on Monday, 19. Currently in Perth, it's 12 degrees.
1: 102.5 ABC Perth. Traffic.
2: Let's head to Grace now at Main Roads. Good morning.
3: Good morning, Ollie. That serious crash does remain on the Mitchell Freeway southbound after Warwick Road in Warwick. The right lanes are blocked with emergency services on site and the traffic is heavy on the approach. Please seek an alternate route and consider using Wanneroo Road or Marmion Avenue. Some fog in the metro area. Our roads are affected, including Kwinana Freeway, Tonkin Highway, Roe Highway and surrounding areas. Please switch your headlights on and ensure a safe braking distance and drive safely. That's the latest from Main Roads.
2: Yeah, thank you, Grace. 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If that fog, particularly in the southern suburbs, is causing you a few issues, please let us know.
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5: 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Should it be allowed in WA? And how about those dockers? Let's talk about that.
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1: 24 to 8, good morning. Yep, Ollie in for Gibbo this Friday, and it is great to be here. Neil saying, you're burning the candle at both ends. Well, from yesterday into today. But Lucy Bell will be driving you home this afternoon, so make sure you tune in and give Lucy a call. I know she'd love it. He says, it's great to hear your dulcet tones, but it's also such a great time of day. He's just sent through a photo from his Gidgee Gan up home, looking over the clouds from his back door. He says, enjoy. Neil, I'll tell you what, if that doesn't make the breakfast calendar, then I'm going to have a stern word with Gibbo and Samson and Dusty, because Neil has just sent through the most spectacular photograph of those clouds from his back door. And you can send through yours as well, because you want to feature it in the ABC breakfast calendar. 0437221025 for that. Jamie of Bull Creek says, I've got a message for Nadia. It wasn't Wharfie time. It was Wharfie half. Go those Dockers. Yeah, I'm looking forward to our little preview with Nadia before 8 o'clock. She's recruited me. I'm on board. I'm now going to be flying the flag for Fremantle, Flagmantle. Akash as well with us before 8 talking sport. Now, look, if you want to give the city kids a bit of a taste of life on the farm these school holidays, keep listening this morning, because we will be providing you with that information at 22 to 8. And in news just in, the Telstra Chief Executive Vicky Brady will be providing an update at about 8:30 this morning. And Nadia, no doubt, will be bringing you the very latest on the outage.
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1: The All Ords closed down 18 points to 8,961. The Dow Jones closed up 139 points to 52,487. Gold is $4,123 an ounce. Brent crude oil, $79 a barrel. Iron ore, $102 a ton. The Aussie dollar is currently buying 69 US cents, 61 euro cents, 52 British pence, and $1.21 New Zealand's.
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1: And let's go back to Jess Lingard at the Weather Bureau. How's all that fog looking around the southern suburbs? Good morning.
2: Good morning, Ollie. Well, as Grace said, there is a fair amount of fog around affecting travel this morning. The sun has now risen slowly, so we're going to start to see that fog lifting and clearing. But typically what we do see is right as the sun rises, the fog actually gets worse before it gets better. So continue to maintain a safe distance. Make sure your fog lights are on and do take care on your commute to work this morning. Give it a couple of hours and we should have some better conditions. We do have a few showers moving through the southern suburbs as well, but they will be on a clearing trend for the rest of today. It's currently 12.3 degrees in the city. We are heading for a top of 19 degrees today. Over the weekend, partly cloudy conditions tomorrow, a top of 18 degrees, and then a bit more sunshine for your Sunday, also a top of 18, and then a warming trend for next week with some sunshine and some above average temperatures before our next lot of rainfall arrives later next week.
1: Jess, good on you. Thank you so much for that. Go and have yourself a wonderful weekend. That's Jess Lingard there at the Weather Bureau. Sue from Willerton has also just sent through her beautiful photograph from Leighton Beach. Looks spectacular on this winter's morning. Keep sending them through. You want to feature in the breakfast calendar this year. Andrew says, Ollie, usual Dockers. Get excited about one game. Looking forward to them doing an Adelaide in September. Andrew, keep the faith. Keep the confidence. 1300 221025. If you'd like to join the conversation this morning, it's 20 to 8.
0: Leave it to Lever. 102.5 ABC Perth Breakfast.
1: Well, Kate Lever gets all of the good gigs. All of the good gigs here on Breakfast. And a little bit of rural farm life has made its way into the city. If you live near Claremont, you might have heard this noise over the last few days.

0: Definitely a bit of farm life in the city. Right now, I'm trying to avoid sheep poo, avoid stepping on any of that stuff. I'm surrounded by hay, and I've got around 55 beady little sets of sheep eyes looking at me this morning. 17 different breeds of sheep. I'm at the Claremont Showgrounds, and there is a big event happening over the next couple of days. The Young Sheep Handlers Expo is happening, Ollie. And I thought I'd find out a little bit more about it because I am, as you know, a bit of a city slicker. So I thought I'd get my hands dirty this morning.
1: Are you going to shear a sheep for us?
0: I don't know if I'm going to be able to shear a sheep this morning, but I'm definitely learning a lot about how to handle them and about the different types of breeds. Lots here on offer. Peter Jelmy is from the Royal Ag Society, and you are running this expo. What can we expect from today? Who are we going to see here?
2: Good morning, Kate. Good morning, everyone. Yes, this is our second day of presentations, basically building up to Saturday's handlers event, where the young participants show their skills. So today they're doing a wool appreciation. There we've got some ring craft and show preparation. We're doing some judging, just points of a sheep, or which how to judge a sheep. And mixed into all that, we've got other small presentations on during the day. There's first up this morning is a nutrition, how to feed a sheep, but basic nutrition facts that the participants should know about.
0: And Zara, you've got a property quereting, right? So you're
3: Yes.
0: one of the presenters today. What does that involve? What does that mean?
3: So lucky enough for this 3 days, I've been asked to come and present. I'm presenting confirmation, so I'm teaching all the students and younger kids how to judge a sheep. I'm teaching them all the different parts and aspects of a sheep, what to look for, condition scoring, and just things that you want in a breeding ewe or a breeding ram, and what you would want in your commercial or stud flocks.
0: And do you see city kids get involved?
3: Yes, it's amazing to see all these young and even young adults coming in to just have a hands-on experience. It's really good to have all the breeders bring in sheep. The city kids love it. They just want to come and learn a little bit more. They're seeing what we do out in the country, and just bringing it to them is really cool, and it gives them a great opportunity.
0: And we have another Ollie this morning, 11-year-old Ollie, who actually is from Mount Lawley. You're a city kid, but you came to this event last year and you loved it, and you've been touring different wool expos. Where have you been?
4: I've been to the Royal Show, Kelmscott, Bunbury Show, and Wagamama.
0: And why do you love being a sheep handler?
4: Well, it's just fun being with animals and being around them and moving them around.
0: And what does it take to be a good sheep handler, Ollie?
4: Well, you just need to watch the sheep and see what it's doing.
0: And what are those judges looking for in you when they judge you up there with the sheep on?
4: I'm able to keep control of the sheep.
0: Yeah.
4: So when it jumps, I'm able to bring it back into its position and move it around.
0: And Mum Alex, you guys are from Mount Lawley City, you know. Did you ever expect your son would be, you know, looking at a career in the sheep handling business in farming?
5: No.
0: That's a bit of a surprise.
5: It was a surprise, but Ollie's always been quite an outdoorsy kid and interested in learning hands-on, so this is a natural fit, I
0: Yeah.
5: think, for him.
0: And can people come down and watch what's happening, Peter?
2: Yeah, certainly. The gates are open. You should come through Gate 5 on Greylands Ave. It's free, open to the public.
0: And tomorrow's the big day.
2: Yes, tomorrow is their presentation of their skills in the handling event. We also have a judging event for the older students. And yeah, it's today. Tomorrow is a culmination of all those things they've done for the last 2 days.
0: Looking forward to that. And Ollie, we were trying to get me and the other Ollie, we're trying to get some of the sheep to bar on cue. So I don't know if we've had any luck with that. We might have to go and give them a bit of a poke. What do you
1: Well,
0: think, Ollie?
1: I reckon that they've recruited you, Kate. I reckon you're now a sheep handler.
0: Oh, I don't know. I don't know. We'll see how we go. We'll get young Ollie to give me a few lessons. Is that all right, Ollie?
1: Yeah, love it.
0: There you go.
1: Let's leave it to Lever. Lovely work there down at the Claremont Showgrounds. It's our roving reporter, Kate Lever, live on Breakfast at 14 to 8. Some beautiful snaps coming through. Carolee Dam near The Yellowdyne, says Phil, who's in his caravan this morning. Frank from Winthrop's looking over Wellington Square. Jan in Busselton's got a beautiful photograph to share. You want to be part of this breakfast calendar? Send it through. 0437 221025. And heading north to Kalbarri, says Hannah from Mosman Park. Kids in the back, fog has lifted, Perth winter glamorous. Happy Friday, Ollie. Lovely to hear your voice in the morning. Thank you, Hannah. Here this Friday, Gibbo will be back with you Monday. And we got to get out of this place. This is The Animals on 102.5 ABC Perth.

0: 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We got to get out of this place. 102.5 ABC Perth.
1: He's on breakfast today and back to drive you home on Monday. It's Ollie Peterson on breakfast. 102.5 ABC Perth.
0: And good to be with you this Friday morning here on breakfast at 10 to 8. I reckon we might have the new theme song for mornings, Nadia Mitsopoulos.
2: Oh, Ollie Peterson, how lovely to see you in the morning. Welcome. Doing
0: thanks,
2: a great
0: nuts.
2: Job. You, like so many of us, have had very little sleep. Yes, so basically on the show today, we're going to talk about Fremantle. That's it. We might talk about a few other things, but any free... here's the thing. I mean, I love that Justin Longmuir was saying I was not worried. It's like, that's great, Justin, because 55,000 others were.
0: And on that big screen just before halftime, it looked like he was pretty worried.
2: I mean, what a high-pressure game. Yeah, he got quite angry at one point. I mean, a high-pressure game, it was amazing, but what a comeback and what a statement. Now, I have not been on the whole flag mantle nonsense this year. I rarely do it. I do feel, though, that maybe last night was a tipping point, and I do feel that we are this year the real deal.
0: Oh, there it is.
2: So... Ollie, I've been listening with interest,
0: yes.
2: And how you have this morning declared that you would like to join the Purple Army. So I'd like to welcome you aboard with your anchor. There you are. You have a nice big, it looks like a sort of a nice big white crocheted anchor
0: that I've stolen.
2: Well, I stole that from the sports department, so I don't actually know who that belongs to.
0: What's mine now?
2: My flag that sits behind me on the window sill behind my desk can now slide down.
0: Look
2: to your windowsill. There you go. Congratulations.
0: Thank you so much, Nadia. And I just want to thank Mark Gibson as well, obviously, for not being here today.
2: For this opportunity.
0: And we're doing this on his show. He would just be so upset, wouldn't he? Because I said that when I returned to the ABC this year, Nadia.
2: Let me take a photo for
0: him. Depending on whether it was you or Gibbo who could convince me, I was going to get on board. And I'm on board. Like, I'm very good at jumping on a bandwagon. I'm now going to be...
2: You can jump on.
0: I'm going to be Freo's number one fan now.
2: Absolutely.
0: Thank you, Nadia.
2: What a game. It just made me feel so happy and joyous.
0: Yeah.
2: But we will unpack it all. And who better than to unpack this with today than Pat Stack.
0: Oh,
2: who
0: how
2: will
0: good.
2: Be joining us Stacky. Live from Sydney. He is a staunch Sydney supporter.
0: He is.
2: Who I think at one point this morning was saying, well, I might pull out of the segment. So he's going to join me after 9:30. But Freo fans, I want to know what you thought. And I've got to say, full credit to Sydney. I mean, what a high-pressure game in that first half. Like, they shut us down.
0: Yeah, they were good.
2: They were
0: very good.
2: They
0: just ran
2: out
0: of puff.
2: Oh, yeah, I think they got tired, didn't they?
0: Yeah, but it was good. It was really good. As I said earlier, Nadia, Edward, my seven-year-old, turned to me and said, we won. So we're all on board. You got the whole Peterson family.
2: Yeah, and look, like I said, that anchor, it is stolen goods. Because I don't know who it belongs to, so maybe just hide that. And then after we've spoken about the Dockers...
0: Is it time for anything else today?
2: Yeah, look, we are going to talk about uranium mining because, of course, it is banned in Western Australia. There's only a couple of companies that were exempt when the ban was brought back in 2017. None of them have got off the ground yet. One is trying to. Is it time to lift the ban? Because we see the Prime Minister has made a deal with India saying we'll export some of our uranium to your country. And there's a lot of miners here that would like to jump on that bandwagon.
0: Yeah.
2: So is it time to overturn the ban? You can have your say.
0: All right. Very good, Nadia. We'll be tuning in. Look forward to it. Nadia Mitsopoulos with you from 8:30 this morning on 102.5 ABC Perth. Amber, she'll be back with you this afternoon from 12:30. And then Lucy Bell driving you home here on Drive this Friday. It is now 6:28.
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0: And let's keep the good times rolling for Fremantle. Akash, good morning.
4: Good morning, Ollie. Yeah, I'm not surprised at all Nardi's up and about and buzzing because that was one hell of a game. I mean, who could have predicted that's how the game would have gone at halftime when Fremantle were held goalless? It's really the tale of two halves. I can just remember leaving Perth Stadium last night thinking, what have I just witnessed?
0: Yeah.
4: I think sitting in the car, I think as I sort of try to sum up, I kind of think, you know what I have witnessed? I think I've witnessed Fremantle sort of putting their stamp on the competition and saying, no, we are the premiership favourites. You know, the second best team in the competition has come over and they challenged us and put us under pressure for a half. But as the Dockers have shown all season, they only need, you know, a 10-15 minute burst and they can rip games and rip teams apart and absolutely show just how dominant they can be. It was a brilliant performance after halftime by the Dockers. And I think the rest of the competition, you know, it was a Thursday night primetime game, national audience. I think the rest of the competition, if they hadn't already, have now stood up and gone, okay, all right, these guys really are the team to beat.
0: And I would imagine, Akash, a lot of the commentary, particularly from the East Coasters at halftime, would have been, oh, don't know the Dockers are the real deal. You know, like you said, they've got the primetime Thursday night. They would have been eating their hats by the final siren.
4: Yeah, absolutely. And look, it is that kind of thing because it is Fremantle and, you know, the history of success isn't there. They are a Perth-based team that they probably have to prove the doubters wrong more often than any other side. But you just have to look at what they've done this season. They've gone to Adelaide and beaten Adelaide. They beat Collingwood at Gather Round. They've beaten Brisbane in Brisbane. They've beaten Geelong and Hawthorne and now Sydney as well. So every contender that sort of throws down the gauntlet at the feet of Freo has come up short, and they just show that they have different ways to do it, different players stand up. I thought Brayshaw was fantastic last night. The forwards stood up when they had to. Tracy, you know, all he was lacking was really the accuracy in front of goal. He could have kicked 6 or 7. Murphy Reid, as a second-year player, continues to be brilliant. Shea Bolton is having a career-best season, which is a lot to say for a guy who's already had an All-Australian jacket and a couple of flags at Richmond. So they just go from strength to strength, and, yeah, it was the way they were able to just take the game away from Sydney in that second half. After, in the first half, I was one of those thinking, geez, this is a finals-like game in terms of the atmosphere and the intensity. And Sydney were the team that looked to be handling the pressure better. But after halftime, it was a completely different Fremantle side that came out and showed that, nope, the big game and the big stage doesn't scare them at all.
0: Let's talk about West Coast because they got the difficult task heading across the country. They play Sunday at 11:10 Perth time against the Bulldogs at Docklands.
4: Yeah, they will get their final team later today. They've added Ryan Marrick, Harvey Johnson and Sandy Brock to an extended squad. They might even go in unchanged, but it's a tough ask for West Coast, as you said, Ollie. They're on an 11-game losing streak at Docklands. They've had a horror run there this year, including losses to Carlton by 53 and the St Kilda by over 100. So despite the injuries that the Bulldogs have, they go in heavy favourites. They might be without Tim English. That remains to be seen. He's battling a bit of a back complaint. So if he misses out, that'll be a plus for West Coast. But look, Eagles fans just want to see them show a bit more fight, particularly on the road, and improve what have been a horror run of really, really slow starts. If the Bulldogs jump out the gates again, like so many West Coast opponents have this season, it's going to be a long way back for the Eagles. They need to start well, silence the away crowd, and then just stick in it for as long as possible. And look, they might be able to pinch a result. They have upset the Bulldogs at the Docklands before, famously costing them a final spot a couple of years ago. But I think it's going to be a really, really uphill battle for West Coast, and I think the Bulldogs will eventually get the job done fairly comfortably.
0: Akash, brilliantly done, and great coverage last night. Akash Fotodar there from ABC Sports. Some magnificent photographs have been coming through all morning. If you want to be part of the breakfast calendar this year, Bev of Kalamunda, thank you so much. Just fantastic. The last of the oak leaves have dropped, and you look at that naked tree. It is spectacular, though, this time of year, isn't it? And Brian, who sent the sunrise from his front yard in St. James, it is grand, Brian. He says there was a time not too long ago there'd be power lines giving a counterpoint to the view, but have a good day and weekend. And same to you, Brian, and to everybody else for that matter. Mark Gibson will be back with you on Monday, rested after his winter holiday. So look forward to Mark's company on Monday. I'll be back on drive. I'm effectively about to have, I'm going to call it a 3-day weekend now, knocking off in just a moment. So my thanks to all of the team that has worked with me off air this week, to Tristan, to Richard, to Nat, to Ash, to Josh, to Lucy, to Sophie, to Samson and Dustin. We all appreciate all your hard work and dedication here on 102.5 ABC Perth. I'm Oliver Peterson. Have yourself a wonderful day. AM is next to Nadia from 8:30. I'll catch you Monday. Bye-bye.
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6: Good morning, Tony Carr with ABC News. A peak body representing business in WA says the state risks missing out on billions of dollars in revenue unless the government rethinks its stance on uranium mining. Andrew Hanlon reports.
7: Yesterday, the federal government signed a deal with Indian Prime Minister Narendra Modi to export uranium to India on the condition it's used for peaceful purposes. But WA's Chamber of Commerce and Industry says Western Australia will miss out on significant revenue from the deal due to the state government's ban on new uranium mining proposals. WA has one of the largest deposits of uranium in the world, with more than 250,000 tonnes of the ore in deposits across the state. The CCIWA says the state's mining industry already has the skills and infrastructure to accommodate uranium mining. Premier Roger Cook says the government has no plans to change its policy on mining the ore.
6: A WA postal worker has been charged after allegedly tampering with packages at an Australian Post facility. The Australian Federal Police investigated the man following a report of suspected theft of packages. The